0: Parliament Hill, where every year a red memorial cloth bearing the names of children who never returned home to their parents seems to get longer, now stretching to 60 meters fully unfurled, with more than 4,000 names inscribed on the banner.
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0: Speaking at a different event in Edmonton, Prime Minister Mark Carney did not directly allude to the BC incident, but underscored the reality of the schools and highlighted governments are not yet done fulfilling the calls to action the Truth and Reconciliation Commission laid out now more than a decade ago. Only 15 of those 94 are fully completed. Rafi Bujikani on CBC News, Ottawa.
2: Now to the Tawasin First Nation, where four people were hit by a vehicle near a Truth and Reconciliation march. Two have died. Police say the driver may have experienced a medical emergency right before the collision. Prime Minister Mark Carney has sent his condolences in a post on X, referring to the two people killed as elders, though identifying information about the victims has not yet been released. The CBC's Georgie Smythe has more from the scene.
3: Police in Delta have been expanding their investigation outside Tawasin Mills, a shopping centre and outlet mall. Items are scattered across the sidewalk in front of one of the entrances. Things like shoes, clothing, bags and medical equipment like gloves and first aid kits are now part of the scene here. But most notably are the two white police tents set up within a few metres of each other. It's not far from where a black truck with a business logo that has since been covered up with a silver blanket and a small trailer being towed behind it are stopped on the sidewalk against a wall outside a Boston Pizza restaurant. A few metres back, a lamppost has been snapped onto the ground. We've seen small groups of grieving people huddled near the scene, consoling each other, some of them wearing orange shirts for Truth and Reconciliation Day. There was a community walk that came through this area this morning about the same time as this incident took place, but police have said that the two events are not related, though the proximity is frightening for people who did take part, like Carmen Tonetio.
4: I was participating in the walk for Truth and Reconciliation for the Tawasin Indian Band when we were told to stop and that there was a threat in the area.
3: Police have so far said there is no ongoing risk to the public. Georgie Smythe, CBC News, Delta, BC.
2: The word on the lips of many people in Israel tonight is miracle. A miracle that some 170 passengers on a jet bound for Tel Aviv did not crash after one of the pilots attacked the other and sent the Boeing 737 into a steep plunge. The passengers and crew who intervened are being hailed as heroes for taking quick action to prevent a disaster. We get the details from the CBC's Crystal Gumansing.
5: Between the screams and cries, some of the roughly 170 passengers on board a flight from the UAE beg for someone to explain what's going on. The jet had lurched downward and was plummeting fast, plunging more than 5,000 meters in roughly 90 seconds. Passengers soon learned a struggle broke out in the cockpit. We're here in the middle of an aircraft hijacking, says a passenger in a video recorded in the middle of the chaos. He called for anyone who's watching to help. What became clear was that 90 minutes away from Tel Aviv, one of the pilots had stabbed the other. Despite his wounds, he managed to send out an emergency distress call and, according to those on the plane, was able to unlock the cockpit door. Crew members and passengers made their way in, dragging both men in uniform out, subduing the attacker using headphone cables. Two pilots happened to be among the passengers. They quickly leveled the plane and landed it in northern Saudi Arabia. Waiting at the airport in Tel Aviv, Yasmin Abu Qasi.
6: So all the people, they scream.
5: Shocked by the details her daughter was sending, but grateful she was safe.
6: She said it's crazy, crazy time. It's very hard to explain what happened there, but it was big stress.
5: Benjamin Netanyahu, in the middle of a contentious election campaign, one that could bring the end to Israel's longest-serving prime minister, met one of the passengers at the airport who helped secure the plane. Earlier, Netanyahu gathered his security team to review the incident. He warned the public not to think the danger is over. I've instructed the security service to prepare for additional potential threats, said Netanyahu. According to Defense Minister Israel Katz, the rogue pilot intended

0: and later we'll have this story. From hot flashes to insomnia, menopause can be a rough ride for many women. Could an unexpected type of hormone therapy be the fix?
1: Women deserve to have testosterone options that are formulated and dosed specifically for them.
0: There's growing buzz about testosterone, but some scientists are urging caution. I'm health reporter Lauren Pelley, and I'll have that story coming up on Your World Tonight. A Nova Scotia man has been sentenced to 6 years in prison for killing his wife in what he says was an act of compassion. Kayla Hounsell unpacks this complicated case for us. We do want to warn you, this story includes disturbing details and references to suicide.
2: 911,
3: what is your emergency?
2: Yes, I'd like to report a death.
3: A death?
4: Okay. It is the day after Douglas Smith killed his wife. A crime of compassion he says he committed to ease her suffering. It's May 1st, 2022, and Smith is in the parking lot of his local RCMP detachment calling 911.
2: My wife died, and I'm at fault.
3: Okay, what happened there?
2: She was in distress, and I eased her distress.
4: The court provided the recording to CBC News. According to an agreed statement of facts, Smith killed his wife, 72-year-old Iris Dodd, at their home in the hamlet of Kingsport, Nova Scotia. One night, Dodd abruptly said she wanted to end her life and made her husband of 33 years promise to help her, the documents say. She had suffered a stroke, had to use a wheelchair, was losing her vision, and experienced daily pain. The couple didn't have a lot of money, and they were about to be evicted from their home the next day.
5: This was an individual who was motivated by compassion. And
4: defense lawyer Ken Greer represented Smith. He pleaded guilty to manslaughter in April, days before he was set to stand trial for second-degree murder. On Tuesday, he was sentenced to 6 years in prison.
5: They liked each other, and they spent a lot of time together. And I think in their isolation, they just they didn't see the options that they could have had.
4: According to the court documents, the two had agreed Smith would help his wife take pills. But as Smith lay in bed that night, he got to thinking, worried that might cause further suffering. So, the documents say, he used a pillow to smother her.
6: So this was a very unique case.
4: And Crown Attorney Daniel Rideout acknowledged the difficult circumstances, but said Smith still broke the law.
6: It's inescapable that it involved the death of an intimate partner, and it is a scourge on society.
7: I think a lot of things can be true.
4: Christina Fifield is a trauma counselor who specializes in gender-based violence. She says though this case is extreme, it raises broader systemic issues.
7: He brings up a lot about how the systems are failing to meet people's basic needs, and when people's basic needs are not being met, how that can escalate.
4: Both Crown and defense agreed to Smith's punishment, delivered nearly 4.5 years after that difficult day when he called 911.
3: But we will have somebody come out and see her right away, okay?
4: His lawyer says intellectually Smith understands why he's going to prison, but emotionally it's difficult for him to comprehend given the love he had for his wife. Kayla Hounsell, CBC News, Halifax.
0: Russia launched a new massive attack on Ukraine's energy infrastructure today, just as colder weather sets in. Russian drones and missiles killed at least 7 people, including a child. Moscow is also taking aim at Ukraine's critical exports, with strikes disrupting Black Sea ports and shipping routes. Briar Stewart has more from Odessa.
8: Along a windswept promenade near the port of Odessa, Ukrainians brave the wind to spend time along the Black Sea because, at least for now, this is a quiet day. I try to come to the sea as rarely as possible because of the drones, said Irina Dimitrova, who was sitting on a beach a few meters from the turbulent waves. Over the past few months, attacks on ports and ships have intensified so much that security analysts now say the threat to commercial shipping is the greatest it's been since the start of Russia's full-scale invasion in 2022.
9: Here we destroyed this sea drone.
8: Mykola Luper shows us a video of a Russian drone that he came across while on patrol on the Black Sea. Luper commands a Ukrainian patrol ship. That is, when he and his crew can actually get out on the water.
9: We're trying to find some windows between Russian attacks to patrol, to search for

0: mines and some explosive materials.
1: Like, so sometimes do you get all ready to go out in the boat and then you just have to turn around?
0: All the time. Sometimes we go out to the sea and then we have to come back because jet drone is already in the sky.
2: Russia claims it only strikes military targets, but its attacks are choking Ukrainian exports, including grain. Over the summer, Ukraine has stepped up its attacks too on Russian ports and ships connected to Moscow's shadow fleet. All of it has made shipping in the sea riskier, and it sparked concerns because together, Russia and Ukraine account for about one quarter of all of the world's wheat exports.
3: The farmers, they can't export. They can't sell their
2: Dmytro Baranov is the president of the Ukrainian Ports Association. He says what's happening in the Black Sea should get the same kind of attention as what's been going on in the Strait of Hormuz.
3: And everybody feels the lack of fuel. And here, believe me, very soon, October, November latest, everybody will feel in our region, feel the shortage of the food.
2: Diplomatic efforts to secure the sea have so far failed. And despite this calm afternoon, security experts warn it's unlikely that the dangerous conditions will ease anytime soon. Briar Stewart, CBC News, Odessa.
4: British Prime Minister Andy Burnham says his government believes Iran had a hand in a suspected plot against a military airbase. The airbase in Fairford is used by American bombers to launch strikes on Iran. Five British men in their 20s were arrested Sunday after reports of suspicious vans converging outside the base. Burnham did not provide details about why he thinks Iran was involved. Iran has strongly denied any involvement. A war of words is developing between the government of Canada and one of the continent's biggest producers of steel. Cleveland-Cliffs is the American parent company of Stelco, which announced this week it's idling hundreds of workers in Hamilton. Prime Minister Mark Carney calls that decision a betrayal. But business correspondent Peter Armstrong found out the CEO of Cleveland-Cliffs is pushing back. Peter, CBC News spoke with him today. What is he saying?
5: So at the heart of this is a disagreement over what the steel industry's biggest problem truly is. Some, I think many in this country, would say it's tariffs. But Lorenzo Gonzalez, the CEO of Cleveland-Cliffs that owns Stelco, it says that the real problem is that Canada still allows too much foreign steel into the country.
6: We do not have a market for galvanized steel that can accommodate Stelco, Dofasco, and the avalanche of imports that is so dear to Prime Minister Carney and Minister Melanie Joly. There's no mathematical room for all this tonnage. That's what matters.
4: Is that fair to say, though? I think most people listening would assume tariffs are the problem.
5: I mean, Canada makes a lot of steel, but it does import a lot of steel as well. A few years ago, only about half of the steel in this country was produced here. Today, that's gone up to about 60%. Just this morning, the G20 under U.S. Trade Representative Jameson Greer announced a whole new framework that says it's going to bolster that even further.
4: So if more steel is being produced here, why is Cleveland-Cliffs and Stelco making this decision now?
5: Well, that is where things get interesting. You heard Gonzalez claim earlier that there's not enough orders to go around between Stelco, Dofasco, and all the imports. He went on, though, to tell us there are no orders coming in at all for galvanized steel in Canada. But one source inside Stelco has told CBC News the company has customers wanting to place those orders. And an industry insider also tells CBC News that Canada's steel industry at large continues to get orders of that specific flat-rolled galvanized steel.
4: And is that why the Canadian government seems so frustrated by all of this?
5: I mean, it's part of it. But remember, Cleveland-Cliffs, under Lorenzo Gonzalez, they bought Stelco back in 2024 for $3.4 billion. And when that deal was approved by the federal government, the company made commitments to keep certain employment levels. So here's what Prime Minister Mark Carney said on that yesterday.
7: The company made representations and has legal obligations for employment. We intend to use all powers that we have and pursue them to the full extent of the law.
5: Carney went on to say that the real problem in his mind is tariffs and that Gonzalez applauded President Trump putting tariffs on Canadian steel.
4: And how did Gonzalez respond to that?
5: Well, he said he hasn't heard from Ottawa if they're going to take this to court, he's willing and ready to defend his position.
4: Okay, the CBC's Peter Armstrong. Thanks for this.
5: You bet.
4: Mark Carney will travel to Fort McMurray, heart of the oil sands, tomorrow. The Prime Minister is expected to announce Ottawa is putting a new oil pipeline to the West Coast on a fast track for approval. The hope is that it will boost Canada's exports to new markets, spark an economic boom in northern Alberta, and help blunt talk of separatism. As Kyle Bax reports, Fort Mac is already profiting from the buzz.
8: If the sun is shining, this roofing crew is working. With nail guns and roofing hammers, they replace shingles atop a two-story house. Business is thriving here and throughout Fort McMurray. The community, synonymous with meteoric oil booms and crippling busts, is now eyeing another potential wave of economic good fortune.
9: This time, we're slowly getting a boom.
8: Will Gilbert owns Gilbert Roofing.
9: Well, I see ourselves double, if not triple, maybe.
8: He's not alone, with many businesses looking to hire. Some construction crews have seen a threefold increase in work. Fort McMurray is filled with excitement and anticipation, says Diane D'Souza, head of the local Chamber of Commerce.
10: It's organized chaos. They have to turn away work.
8: High oil prices and record oil sands production are helping business. But the new West Coast oil pipeline being developed by Alberta is expected to be declared by Ottawa to be in the national interest, which will fast-track it for approval. The project would require several years to build. Still, the impact is already being felt.
11: This is my new listing. Yeah. I'm going to create a new folder.
8: Real estate prices are climbing, says realtor Paige Sear, as the population grows.
12: The real estate in Fort McMurray has been really energetic this year. There's been a lot of positive news, and I think we're seeing some good confidence in our economy again.
8: In the past, when an oil boom hit, Fort McMurray wasn't ready, caught flat-footed. There were too few houses, roads, and schools as a gold rush-type atmosphere brought workers from across Canada. It's different now, says Municipal Councillor Kyle Vandykashtian, after several years of major construction projects.
13: We've had time to think that this could come, this will come. We need to be ready for it.
8: Fort McMurray hosts an oil sands trade show every summer. This year, attendance was up, attracting more than 200 companies, the highest number in a decade. Even here, though, some trepidation.
14: I'm hoping when this boom happens, we have the manpower. We don't need to put people through such extreme workloads that they put in the past.
8: Years ago, there were some big oil sands producers, all building at once, causing a frenzy and sending construction prices soaring. These days, consolidation has left fewer companies, only four major players, so there is less competition for labor, equipment, and supplies. An oil sands boom now could look different from the past. Kyle Bax, CBC News, Fort McMurray.
4: Testosterone, the primary male sex hormone, is being touted as a new fix for a very female issue. Hormone replacement therapies are seeing a resurgence to treat life-altering menopause symptoms like hot flashes and insomnia. But the use of testosterone by women remains controversial. As health reporter Lauren Pelly reports, scientists say more research is needed to prove it actually works.
15: How do you know when to start testosterone? Someone responded, libido wasn't even a
16: concern. Swipe through social media and you'll find doctors and patients claiming that women should take testosterone to combat the symptoms of menopause. U.S. regulators are now calling for more research.
17: For decades, women have told us that they were not being heard.
16: The U.S. Food and Drug Administration held a panel event in mid-September to start discussions on where testosterone fits into menopausal hormone therapy. Right now, it's not an approved treatment in the U.S. or here in Canada. But some doctors want that to change, like endocrinologist Dr. Dorothy Fink.
17: Women deserve to have testosterone options that are formulated and dosed specifically for them.
16: Usually, menopausal hormone therapy means estrogen treatments or combined estrogen and progesterone, which can come in the form of pills or patches or even vaginal creams. The new conversation around testosterone is happening as more women across North America are turning back to hormone therapy after years of declines, all to manage symptoms like hot flashes or severe fatigue.
18: In the past, a lot of the fear around hormone therapy was really not based in evidence. And now a lot of the salesmanship of hormone therapy is also not based in evidence.
16: Gynecologist Dr. Marie Christakis is with Mount Sinai Hospital in Toronto. She's among those urging caution around buzzy menopause treatments. Longtime women's health researcher Dr. Geraldine Pryor agrees.
19: I don't think there's a physiological reason for menopausal women to take testosterone.
16: Because inside the body,
19: the ovary continues to make testosterone after it no longer makes very much estrogen.
16: U.S. regulators are calling on drug makers to conduct more women-specific studies, and they're asking for public feedback into mid-October. But Pryor warns that women already taking testosterone off-label should be aware of unwanted side effects.
19: And with testosterone, there's a very fine line between, you know, starting to get hair where you don't want it and oily skin and having to wash your hair every 2 days or something.
16: Scientists tend to agree there's no one-size-fits-all menopause treatment, given the range of symptoms and impacts different women experience.
19: There needs to be very clear reason for taking hormone therapy in menopause.
16: And it'll take time to know if testosterone should be part of those options. Lauren Pelly, CBC News, Toronto.
4: And finally, powwow held yesterday in Thunder Bay, Ontario, at the city's all-Indigenous high school to mark today's National Day for Truth and Reconciliation. The event, described by one student as a form of healing. Some of those taking part came dressed in full regalia, ceremonial clothing and headpieces handmade by the wearers or commissioned from artisans. But not everyone can afford these works of art, and that is where Tisha Duncan comes in.
20: The Wobbegong Regalia Collective is kind of like a regalia library. I travel to different communities in northwestern Ontario to offer free regalia borrowing. I call them rentals, but it's more so borrowing because we don't really ask for any money.
4: Duncan was inspired by a similar lending project in Oregon she discovered online. So she went to work looking for items to build her library.
20: I shared my vision online on Facebook and I did a call out for community donations. And a lot of people responded very positively. And immediately there are a lot of community members who had regalia to donate. Maybe their kids have grown out of it or they just have more at home.
4: So far, Duncan has about 40 full outfits. She also provides accessories like jingle bells for dancing. Knowing from experience that a lack of regalia keeps Indigenous youth from taking part in meaningful ceremonies, Duncan feels her service is filling a void in communities where she says young people are often struggling.
20: I've had a few, mainly youth, come up and say that it really helped them and that they got a lot of healing in and that they would love to continue to dance and maybe make their own regalia. I also bring Indigenous youth with me wherever I go.
4: Thanks for being with us. This has been Your World Tonight for Wednesday, September 30th. I'm Salima Shivji. Good night.

0: This is a CBC News update. It is partly cloudy and 14 degrees at the CBC in Northwest Calgary at 628. Good evening, I'm Kenny Mason. Calgary Mayor Jeremy Fark has confirmed the future location of the Indigenous gathering place will be at the Confluence. Many have been advocating for a dedicated Indigenous cultural space in Calgary for years. The city has been working in conjunction with the Indigenous Gathering Place Society and the Confluence Historic Site and Parkland on the location. Farkas made the announcement today as the city's Truth and Reconciliation event at the Confluence.
1: It's been years in the making, a permanent place to gather, a place for ceremony, a place for language, a place for culture, a place for teaching, and it will be a place for generations to come, as it was for generations in the past.
0: A portion of the city-owned land currently leased to the Confluence will be reallocated to the Society for the future gathering place. The exact location and size of that parcel are still to be determined. The province is extending the deadline to get a $100 energy rebate by a month. The new deadline is for October 31st. Finance Minister Jason Nixon says more than 1.45 million Albertans have already applied for and received the rebate. In the forecast for Calgary, partly cloudy, then clearing before morning, a low of minus 2 with frost overnight. Sunny tomorrow, high of 14 degrees. Friday, sunny, a high of 18. In Lethbridge, a few clouds overnight, a low of plus 2 with a risk of frost. Mainly sunny tomorrow, high of 16. Friday, sunny, windy, and a high of 22 degrees.
2: 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There are survivor stories, highlights from the commemorative ceremony in Ottawa, and Connie Walker and Kimberly Murray speak about their work with the Indian Residential School Project. 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
3: Hello, I'm Neil Kirksall.
4: Good evening, I'm Chris Howden. This is As It Happens.
3: Withdrawal symptoms U.S. forces have now pulled out of their last posts in Iraq, and for many in the country, it is a belated moment of celebration after what felt like an endless war.
4: Seeing the problem in black and white, Peru's Humboldt penguins are facing a worsening food shortage as a potential super El Nino rapidly warms the waters where they feed.
3: The crest of a new wave, we remember Canadian radio pioneer Dave Marsden, the legendary former musical director of Toronto's groundbreaking station, CFNY.
4: A clear and present danger. After a string of femicides in South Africa, the country's president announces new safety measures, including an official audit of unsafe streets.
3: Meeting of the masterminds, I'll speak with a member of the Peoria Nation, a historian who can finally spread the word that she is one of this year's MacArthur Fellows. That comes with a hefty cash prize and the even heftier title of genius.
4: And lost in sound, four never-before-heard recordings from Stevie Wonder's 1976 classic Songs in the Key of Life have just been released, and mixing the new tunes was a labor of love for one of the record's original engineers. As It Happens, the Wednesday edition, radio that marvels will wonder never cease.

0: In Iraq, today has been declared Sovereignty Day. The last U.S. forces have left the country more than two decades after the U.S.-led invasion that toppled former President Saddam Hussein. The withdrawal comes after American troops left their remaining bases in Erbil in northern Iraq. But with the ongoing war between the U.S. and neighboring Iran, there are fears of a security vacuum that could embolden Iranian-backed militias and allow ISIS to regroup. Raad Jarar is the advocacy director at Democracy for the Arab World Now. He was living in Baghdad with his family when the war broke out. We reached him today in Washington, D.C.
1: Raad, from where you sit, is this the right move at the right time?
2: It's the right move, but it's at a much, much later time. The United States should not have invaded Iraq in the first place. So I'm glad that the U.S. is finally out. Better late than never.
1: When U.S. troops did come back, the stated goal, as you know, at the time was that they were going to help in the fight against ISIS. Retired Lieutenant General H.R. McMaster commanded U.S. troops in Iraq. He was speaking to NPR's Michelle Martin. Here's what he said about the timing.
3: Well, I think it's not the right time, Michelle, and the reason is really that this is going to embolden, I think, the Iranians to a certain extent. And it's not clear that there has been the enduring defeat of ISIS.
1: Do you share some of his worries?
2: Not really. I mean, this is what the U.S. has said for the last quarter a century, but it's factually inaccurate and it has been tested with time. The claim that the United States' presence in Iraq is somehow protecting Iraq's sovereignty or security is laughable at this point. On the one hand, the majority of Iraqis have experienced how the United States intervention has weakened the Iraqi government and allowed for other interventions, including that of Iran. Many people criticize both the United States and Iran's interventions at the same time. On the other hand, many Iraqis view ISIS as a consequence of the invasion and occupation. And the U.S. presence did not make Iraq any more secure. It did not address the root causes that brought in groups like ISIS and Al-Qaeda in the first place. So I wouldn't think many people actually believe this anymore. You know, back in the day, maybe in 2003, maybe 2013, there was some appetite for this kind of claims of benefits of U.S. interventionism. I don't think they fly in 2026.
1: There is, you know, from the reporting we're reading, a mixed reaction from Iraqis who are there on this withdrawal. That's not, you know, unexpected. Certainly, there are many different opinions in any country. But what are you hearing from your extended family and loved ones and friends who are there?
2: There are different views coming. I would say anyone who's connected to the ruling parties in Iraq, whether they are Kurdish or Shia or Sunni or Arabs or Christian or Muslim, they feel uncomfortable with the idea that they are left alone without the United States. Because keep in mind that most of these ruling parties came on U.S. tanks after 2003, or they were supported and aided by the United States and other countries, by Iran, by the U.S., by Saudi Arabia, by Israel. So the U.S. withdrawal makes them feel anxious. So I'm hearing a lot of anxiety coming from that level of society, more like the ruling class. But I think the average Iraqis, regardless of their background, they're either indifferent about the U.S. presence or they're happy that the U.S. is leaving at large. I don't think people are celebrating in the streets, you know, but I think they see the U.S. as a part of the problem, not the solution. And they understand that the U.S. withdrawal is not going to resolve all the economic and corruption and infrastructure problems of the country overnight, but it's a step in the right direction.
1: And you mentioned Iran. How is the conflict between the U.S. and Iran right now impacting the daily life of Iraqis?
2: A lot. It's impacting Iraq a lot. In the past 6 months, Iraq has turned into a space for scoring points against each other. We saw attacks from Israel, from the United States, and from Iran, all happening inside Iraq. Cities like Erbil and other cities in Kurdistan of Iraq. witnessed hundreds and some of them thousands of missiles and drone attacks coming from all directions. So Iraq, of course, is paying a heavy price. The vast majority of Iraq's oil exports have also been blocked in the last 6 months or so because of the ongoing hostilities between Iran on the one hand and the U.S. and Israel on the other. So this brings back this bigger picture of the majority of Iraqis criticizing all kinds of intervention, whether it comes from the U.S. or Iran or elsewhere.
1: I was remembering the last time you were on our show in 2023. That was the 20th anniversary of the initial U.S. invasion. You know, you looked back on those early days and what happened to you and your family in that time. How do you look back on those experiences now, in this moment?
2: It is sad. I was born in Baghdad and grew up there on and off. Had a very extended network of friends and family and neighbors. And believe it or not, the vast majority of them are not in Iraq anymore because Iraq became a very difficult country to live in. It's not safe. The standard of living is very low. And the vast majority of people who could leave left in the last 25 years. So it's a painful memory, thinking about the war and its effects, how it's destroyed Iraq. Iraq in 2026 is still a broken country that needs a lot of time to heal. But overall, I woke up this morning feeling hopeful. That at least the United States is out and that this will allow for a few steps in the right direction to reclaim Iraq by the Iraqis.
1: Raed, I'm so glad we could speak. Thank you for this.
2: Thanks for having me.
0: Raed Jarrah is the Advocacy Director at Democracy for the Arab World Now. We reached him in Washington, D.C.

0: Today on Parliament Hill, everyone's minds were on the children. To mark the National Day for Truth and Reconciliation, people gathered for an event called Remembering the Children. Among them was residential school survivor and former Nunavut politician Jeannie Ihakluak.
1: Like many survivors, I carry memories that are difficult to speak about. Residential school took away so much from our people. We were separated from our families, our languages, our cultures, and the love that every child deserves. Those experiences did not simply disappear when the schools closed. They continued to live in our hearts, our families, our communities. One of the deepest wounds I carry is the loss of my baby sisters, whose lives ended at residential school. She never came home. Like so many children, they were denied the chance to grow up. But I stand before you today because my story is not only one of loss, it is also one of survival. To Indigenous youth, I want you to know this. You come from strong people. You carry the strength, resilience, and love of generations who refuse to let our cultures disappear. Be proud of who you are. Learn your teachings, your language, and your history. They belong to you, and no one can ever take them away again.
0: Jeannie Ihakluak speaking on Parliament Hill. Later in the program, Neil will speak with filmmaker Malaya Kaunuk-Chapman. Her new documentary, Nirilaukta, tells the story of food as a source of community and culture for people in Tulukchuak, Nunavut, but also, increasingly given sky-high grocery prices, a source of stress. Stay tuned.

0: Once, as I left the studio after a show, one of my bosses texted me to say, well, you didn't screw that up as badly as usual. It was a huge confidence boost, and I assumed it was the greatest compliment available in a professional environment. But I was wrong. I forgot about the MacArthur Foundation. 20 people have just been named to the foundation's yearly class of fellows, commonly referred to as genius grants. The prizes reward researchers, academics, and artists who, quote, have shown exceptional creativity in their work and the promise to do more, unquote. The awards come with six-figure, no-strings-attached funding, paid out over 5 years, and the title genius. Liz Ellis is one of this year's MacArthur Fellows. She's a historian at Princeton University whose work focuses on indigenous politics and diplomacy in early North America. We reached her in Princeton, New Jersey.
1: Liz, congratulations. How does one find out that they've been awarded a MacArthur grant?
2: Thank you so much. I'm still overwhelmed and processing. They're actually quite sneaky about it. I had been told that I needed to get on a phone call to work on some other people's nominations, but they called my personal phone, and I have my personal phone set to block all unknown callers.
1: I mean, that's a smart move,
2: apparently,
1: normally.
2: They've been trying to get a hold of, me, and I sort of almost blew it.
1: How long have you had to keep it a secret?
2: About 6 weeks. They tell us that we are allowed to tell one other person, and I told them I really appreciated the offer, but all the people I love most in the world don't excel at keeping secrets, so it's been just me for 6 weeks.
1: I want to talk more about your work and how this will help you do more of that work, but what drew you to this research and this work in the first place?
2: So I come from a Native American nation here in what's presently the United States, the Peoria Nation. And I think I was always very aware of the way that Native history here is not represented in schools, and that I was acutely aware of not hearing narratives that I recognized from my own community. And so as I went on to study history in undergraduate, I was especially interested in Native history, Native experiences, and I had the opportunity to work in an internship with a tribal nation in southern Louisiana. And I was doing archival research for the nation, just going into the archives. But this really hands-on archival research made me understand, first of all, how much I didn't know about the histories of Native peoples who didn't end up removed to reservations like my own community in Oklahoma, and the real diversity of Native stories. And I think this experience as well for me underscored the value of working with Native nations rather than just studies on Native nations. And so it's something I've really sought to prioritize in my research.
1: How are people on campus reacting?
2: Oh my goodness. I've gotten quite a lot of high fives today, which is pretty amazing. Some of my students have congratulated me, which has been absolutely lovely. And it's just been really tremendous to hear the outpouring of support here. Yeah.
1: And members of your nation?
2: Yeah, I got a text message from my chief yesterday, which was really sweet, and my tribal historical preservation officer. I have to tell you, the thing that's been cracking me up is that we don't really have a translation for genius. Like, there's not any of that, you know, kind of independent brilliance framework. So we've been sort of laughing about the fact that I'm sort of too young and too goofy to be regarded as wise. So we got to come up with some kind of way to say functionally book smart. So it's been entertaining.
1: And still in progress. You don't have that way to say it yet.
2: Yes, exactly.
1: Okay, well, please let us know what you do. Well, I'm laughing, but I also got goosebumps as you were talking about getting those messages, because they must be so proud of you, Liz.
2: It's very exciting. I'm from a very small community. We're about 3,700 people in far northeastern Oklahoma, and like so many indigenous communities, there's not been a tremendous amount of access to higher education and to tremendous platforms. So I'm just so moved that people are seeing the relevance between, you know, these much older histories that we tell about ourselves, and the importance of these stories for not only my own nation or not only indigenous folks writ large, but all of the folks who live on this land today. So it's been very meaningful.
1: Do you feel proud of yourself? Are you allowing yourself to feel proud of yourself?
2: I am pretty overjoyed. If I'm being honest, it hasn't fully sunk in yet. I kind of can't wrap my head around it, but I'm pretty sure I'm going to go to the grocery store and buy myself a cake.
1: I like that strategy. What kind?
2: Chocolate, obviously.
1: Okay, we are kindred spirits. Just wanted to find out. You know, we're talking, you may know that here in Canada, it is the National Day for Truth and Reconciliation. It's not recognized in the same way.
2: Absolutely.
1: In the U.S. So, you know, I wonder how that hits you on a day like today.
2: Yeah, I think, you know, in so many ways, the Indigenous-led conversations by First Nations and Inuit and Métis folks are further ahead. And I think a lot of us listen to media that comes out of Indigenous communities and Canadian broadcasting to kind of follow what's going on. And I've actually seen the influence of that here. Tunica Biloxi, who is one of the communities in Louisiana that I worked most closely with on my first book, today they're having Orange Shirt Day, and they're recognizing for them, focused on the legacy of boarding schools. My own great-grandmother went to boarding schools in Oklahoma. I think while certainly it is not the same kind of profile, especially in settler institutions, here as it is further north, I think folks are deeply influenced, and certainly it makes me think about, right, the challenges and also the legacies of teaching in places like these big institutions that for so long have been hostile to Native communities, have not been welcoming spaces, and have been spaces of significant violence. So yeah, it's not lost on me that as I move in these places that were kind of never designed for us, there's a lot of obligations that I carry to try and be really careful with what I do here.
1: Such a pleasure to speak with you, Liz. Congratulations. Enjoy the cake. And hopefully it'll sink in once the checks start arriving and you start doing those workshops and that work, right?
2: Thank you so much. Yes, I do plan to put my face fully into the icing as soon as I return home. So.
1: Enjoy.
2: Thank you.
0: Liz Ellis is a recipient of the 2026 MacArthur Fellowship and an associate professor of history at Princeton University. She's in Princeton, New Jersey.

0: This, of course, is I Wish by Stevie Wonder from Songs in the Key of Life. That double album was released 50 years ago this week. It was an immediate smash. It was the first album to debut at number one on the Billboard album chart. It produced four hit singles, two of them number ones. But numbers don't do justice to what made Songs in the Key of Life a masterpiece. As the title suggests, it's a meditation on love and faith and human nature. It's deeply personal, but also universal, with groundbreaking electronics and tape collages, including his own children's voices. Several songs featuring Stevie Wonder playing every single instrument. Now, a half century after its initial release, four songs that were recorded for that album have been released for the first time ever. John Fishback was one of the two engineers who worked on the two-year-long sessions that produced the original 1976 album. He mixed the song I Can See the Sun in late December for this new release. We reached him in New Orleans.
1: John, take us back into those original sessions for Songs in the Key of Life. What was a typical night in the studio like for you?
2: Typical night was long, and it was usually night.
1: What times are we talking? When did you step into the studio? When did you walk out? How many times a week?
2: Mostly seven times a week, and mostly from maybe 7:30, 8 o'clock. If he was late, maybe it could be later, and then we wouldn't get out. The sun would be up when we got out of the studio, and it started out, you know, making an album, which usually, you know, takes, you know, in those days, it could take a month, maybe a little over that. This just took a lot longer.
1: How much longer?
2: So, 2 years.
1: Hundreds of songs recorded, right?
2: Yeah, I think somewhere around 200.
1: And I mean, we often hear about musicians working overnight and long sessions, but this was something different, I would imagine, than other experiences you've had.
2: Yeah, because had we worked during the day, there are too many people up that want to come and visit, and then you get nothing done.
1: They want to hang out with the cool kids, making history, music history.
2: Well, yeah.
1: Imagine.
2: And after a while, sometimes it got so bad that a friend of Steve's got some German shepherds that he planted at the front door of the studio so that people wouldn't come in. No, you land up, there's so many people in a control room, and Crystal had a huge control room, but sometimes there are just too many people talking, and then you land up getting nothing done, or you have to yell at people to get out. So, we worked long hours, and, you know, hopefully that you got a bunch of stuff done during those hours.
1: I think you did. I think it's safe to say you got a lot of stuff done. So at the end of all of that, to actually hold that album in your hands, to hold Songs in the Key of Life in your hands, what do you remember about what that moment felt like?
2: I can tell you is that the day that it came out, I drove down Sunset Boulevard, and there was a big Tower Records store there, and it had people around the block. And on the car radio, it didn't matter what station that you pushed the button for, there was something from Songs in the Key of Life playing. And I heard from people in Europe, I heard from someone in Morocco, that they were playing it in the souks of Morocco. Yeah. So that's when it dawned on us that, wow, this is a big record. Turns out it was.
1: That's the understatement of the day, if not ever.
2: Yeah, but you know something, when you're doing it,
1: sure,
2: and you're
1: doing
2: reasonably
1: work.
2: Young,
1: yeah.
2: You have no idea that's what this is. You just are enthused. Working with Stevie allowed you to do so many things that you would never have gotten to do, that it was like every day was long, but you learned something every day. You came up with something creative every day. And in the end, when those of us that worked on it have left this earth, we will have left something, evidently. So not many people get to say that.
1: Yeah, as people press play on these songs, including I Can See the Sun in Late December, I think they'll experience a lot of things, joy being one of them. But the big question, of course, is asking, or people are asking, is how did they decide? How were these, why were these left off the original release? How did you choose from those hundreds of, how did they choose from these hundreds of songs?
2: The first thing was I got a call from Steve, and he talked about the possibility of putting some songs out. He asked me if I could mix, and I said, fine, love to. And over the years, the song I got, Late December, has been, I think, the most listened song from that era for me. So there it is.
1: After having listened to it for so long and so many times and having worked on it, what meaning does it hold for you, its words, its melodies?
2: It's hard to describe, but if I play it for somebody, there's always a very emotional reaction to it. I still found new things when I started mixing it. So, So I think it's just a special song. I'm sure that it was very special to Steve as well.
1: Well, John, I hope you're not tired of people saying thank you for your part in making this music. And it's been such a pleasure speaking with you. You're so generous with your memories. Thanks very much.
2: You're so welcome.
0: On the line from New Orleans, that was John Fishback, an engineer on Stevie Wonder's Songs in the Key of Life. And this is one of the newly released songs from those sessions, I Can See the Sun in Late December.

0: Stevie Wonder with I Can See the Sun in Late December.
1: And I will not stop listening to that song. I couldn't if I wanted to. We are going to take a short break now. When we return, a researcher in Peru describes watching a key penguin colony dwindle from thousands to just a handful and says this super El Nino is just the latest fight they've had to endure.
0: And the absolute success of an absolute unit. A big brown bear named Backpack, who tips the scales at about 1,200 pounds, is crowned the winner of Fat Bear Week 2026.
1: Stay tuned. I'm Neil Kirksall.
0: And I'm Chris Howden.
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3: Hi, I'm Lauren McGinnis. Join us tomorrow morning on the Calgary Eye Opener. The Calgary Flames season launches tomorrow night. That's a big deal in and of itself, but it's also the Flames' final home opener at the Calgary Saddledome. I chat about all of that with GM Craig Conroy, as well Stephen Carter, leading one of the Stay in Alberta, No to the Nine campaigns, will be our guest. That and more tomorrow on the Eye Opener.
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5: This is CBC News. It is partly cloudy at 14 degrees at the CBC in Northwest Calgary at 7 o'clock. Good evening, I'm Kenny Mason. The Prime Minister says reconciliation is a journey and an attitude. Mark Carney made those comments on a stop in Edmonton on National Day for Truth and Reconciliation today. Carney attended a ceremony at Fort Edmonton Park, packed with elders, educators, and politicians. But it was the children he focused on as he reflected on reconciliation and the progress made in areas like housing and clean drinking water, emphasizing Canada is far from finished.
6: You shouldn't choose which parts of our history to remember. You shouldn't admire the beadwork and forget the children that were forced into uniforms. We shouldn't honor the drum and ignore the years that it was made to fall silent. And we should not hear the truth of residential schools and fail to act on it.
5: Carney called on Canadians to move together as fast and far as possible down the path of reconciliation. Premier Danielle Smith was asked if it was appropriate to hold an illegal dumping news conference on the National Day for Truth and Reconciliation. Some New Democrats noted Smith did not attend yesterday's legislature ceremony marking the day. However, the Premier says she attended an event earlier in the day and encourages Albertans to speak about truth and reconciliation every day.
7: We are very much future focused on repairing the relationship and doing it through action.
8: Generally, though, on Truth and Reconciliation Day, most politicians focus on that, not how to get rid of garbage.
7: Well, you know, we have priorities that we have to do as a government every single day, and so we can do more than one thing.
5: While Smith calls the illegal dumping of garbage an affront to Albertans, she says her caucus acknowledges the harms done by residential schools and have created generational hardships for First Nations. Maximum fines of up to $1 million and possible jail time between 30 days to 6 months. That is what the UCP government wants to put in place for people or companies illegally dumping debris. The CBC's Ted Henley has more.
9: I'm going to call it weekly, but it's closer to daily, I would say, you know, probably two or three a week.
10: Mitchell Konchuk is talking about how often people leave garbage on his land.
9: Just this morning, we saw a new one that happened last night. It's just out of control.
10: Konchuk is a grain farmer along the north edge of Calgary. That mess discovered this morning, he says, could cost him $500 to clean up. Premier Danielle Smith says her government is taking action to fight this.
11: Clearly, the existing penalties that are on the books haven't been enough of a deterrent.
10: Smith says if legislation passes this fall, individuals dumping illegally could face between $10,000 to $100,000 in fines and 30 days to 6 months in jail. Companies could pay between $100,000 to $1 million. Konchuk says it will all come down to enforcement.
9: At the end of the day, people shouldn't be dumping garbage.
10: The province says any changes will be phased in over time. Ted Henley, CBC News, Calgary.
5: New research from the University of Calgary suggests people are pushing wolverines out of the backcountry. The study tracked these animals across a vast area of Alberta and BC, including Banff National Park. Researchers found wolverines aren't just avoiding people, they aren't having their young there either. CBC's Michelle McCann reports.
12: Researchers estimate about 300 wolverines live across the study area, fewer than expected. Miriam Berwetto led the study. She says when people keep showing up in the backcountry, females leave otherwise good habitat. And if the animals keep moving, their kits are less likely to survive. Berwetto says backcountry users can travel further in winter, when the wolverines have their young.
13: Winter recreation is generally has a much bigger footprint because in summer you cannot really go anywhere unless there's a trail. But in winter, you can, like, everything is covered with snow, so there's no bushwhacking, and skiers, snowmobilers, heli-skiers can essentially go everywhere.
12: Jason Fisher is a wildlife ecologist at the University of Victoria, who was not involved in this study.
14: We rely on the Rocky Mountains as an anchor for wolverine populations. And the fact that they're doing so poorly inside this area, that's really quite alarming.
12: Berwetto says the findings show wolverines would be better protected if some areas were closed in winter and if people stuck to existing trails and don't add more. Michelle McCann, CBC News, Canmore.
5: And in the forecast for Calgary, partly cloudy, then clearing before morning, a low of minus 2 with frost overnight. Sunny tomorrow, high of 14 degrees. Friday, sunny, high of 18. In Lethbridge, a few clouds and a low of plus 2 and a risk of frost overnight. Mainly sunny tomorrow, high of 16. Friday, sunny, windy, and a high of 22. In Medicine Hat, clear, becoming partly cloudy overnight, a low of minus 1 with frost. A mix of sun and cloud tomorrow, clearing near noon and a high of 17. And on Friday, sunny and a high of 21 degrees.
1: Hello again and welcome back. I'm Neil Kirksall.
0: And I'm Chris Howden. This is As It Happens, the Wednesday edition, part two. Coming up.
1: Swing and a miss with the Toronto Blue Jays officially out of the postseason. The team's GM tells fans what he's doing to get things back on track.
0: And soul food. In one Nunavut community, food is a way to connect with culture, but with barriers to getting out on the land and soaring prices, it's also become a source of stress.
1: I'll speak with director Malaya Hanik Chapman about her new documentary, Nirlakta, Let Us Eat, in a feature conversation about culture, community, and country food. Stay tuned.

0: In a good year, the Humboldt penguins of Peru's Punta San Juan live a comfortable life, spoiled by the supply of anchovies, squid, and other fish served to them by a frigid coastal Pacific current. They live large and multiply. Unfortunately, recent years have not been good. Warming water has disrupted that steady food supply, and the colony's population has plummeted. Now researchers say a potential super El Nino is making the situation even worse as it heats the Pacific at a record pace. Susana Cardenas Alaiza is an ecologist and the director of the Punta San Juan program, which monitors the penguins. We reached her in Lima, Peru.
1: Susana, how many penguins are in Punta San Juan right now?
2: Well, right now, we're oscillating between 4 and 18 penguins, to say the most.
1: 4 and 18. You've been there when there were thousands. So what is it like to stand on that peninsula and see such a small handful?
2: Well, it's heartbreaking and it's worrisome because, like you've just mentioned, Punta San Juan has been home to a very important and historical colony of Humboldt penguins. And we're used to seeing this peninsula full of life, full of animals. But in the last few years, there's just been a lot of tragedy happening because of all of the changes in climate. So now seeing less than 20 penguins is we're very worried because we don't, right now we're in the middle of a super El Nino. Mm-hmm. And we know that right now it's probably not great for the penguins to be around there.
1: Well, let's talk a little bit about that. You know, our listeners no doubt have been hearing in the news that the Pacific is being hit right now with a particularly strong and increasingly strong El Nino. What kinds of specific impact or effects is that having?
2: So we know that with El Nino, there's change in the temperatures of the ocean. Off of the coast of Peru, for example, and here in the Pacific, you usually have cold upwelling waters that are close to the coast. And all of this has changed for warmer waters. So that means that the fish that were usually in those cold upwelling waters are no longer there. And the animals that eat them are having a hard time finding what they usually, you know, eat as prey. And unfortunately, this is coincided with the breeding season of Humboldt penguins. So Humboldt penguins usually start making their nests between April to December. So they do great in the Humboldt current system, but because now that whole habitat changed, while they had their eggs and some of the small chicks, the parents couldn't find the food to sustain the breeding season. So we started seeing how the whole nesting breeding season was just, you know, nests were being abandoned. And if there's eggs that are without pairs, you know, without parents at the nests, then other predators like gulls and vultures eat them. So it was really heartbreaking just to see how the whole breeding season fell apart.
1: And this is on top of another El Nino that they experienced, other issues as well. What are some of the other fights they've had to fight?
2: Well, usually, you know, or before, let's say in the last few decades, we would expect to have a strong El Nino every 7 years, 15 years, but we had

0: Challenging, definitely challenging, to keep morale high when this is happening. We do know that, El Nino is a naturally occurring event, and we are prepared to expect breeding failure and mortality when El Nino hits. But the worry is that now things are too frequent. The climate is very uncertain, and the threats just keep piling up. So that just adds a lot of uncertainty onto what you can do in conservation, and also that you're constantly documenting bad news.
1: I wanted to ask as well, they're known in English, obviously, as Humboldt penguins. Do they have a different name in Spanish or locally?
0: No, pingüino de Humboldt. We call it pingüino de Humboldt. In Chile, they have a very funny name, a common name, which is pájaro niño, which is kind of like little child bird. So pájaro niño, right? So I think that's just penguins, they walk on 2 feet, kind of look like they're a baby in pajamas, so or a toddler. So I think that they're just very charismatic, and they got that name
1: And
0: further down
1: is
0: the coast
1: Humboldt
0: in Chile.
1: from the, the person who first identified the species, or
0: Yes, it's basically because of the current name. So we have the Humboldt current, and that was discovered by Alexander von Humboldt. That's a German scientist.
1: This penguin is found in other parts of Peru and Chile as well. What are you seeing
0: Yes.
1: there in terms of the populations? Are there similar declines elsewhere?
0: Exactly. So this is not just a Punta San Juan story. This is something that's replicated in different parts of the coast in Peru. The abandonment of the nests this year due to the Super El Niño has happened all along the coast of Peru. And we've also been in communication with our fellow researchers in Chile, and their penguins are also not having a great breeding season over there.
1: Well, when we talk about the kind of numbers, I mean, even for those of us who are not experts in this field, when we talk about 4, 10, 20, that sounds like they're endangered, but they're technically considered vulnerable, not endangered at this point. What would it take, or should it take, in your view, to change that label?
0: So right now they are listed as vulnerable. I was participating in an international penguin conference, and we have already requested to update first this category, right? Because that category depends on population numbers and also how fast the drops are. And we're going to reassess the whole species between Peru and Chile. And I am pretty positive it's going to go into endangered because of the drop that we've seen in the last, say, 4 or 5 years.
1: Susanna, I'm so glad we could speak. Thank you for this.
0: Thank you, guys.
2: Susanna Cárdenas Alaiza is an ecologist and the director of the Punta San Juan program. She's in Lima, Peru.

0: In South Africa, a horrifying string of femicides has women furious and fearful. The country has one of the highest rates of femicide in the world, a fact that has had protesters demanding action from the government for years. But those calls have become louder than ever since the bodies of at least 11 murdered women were discovered dumped near Johannesburg in the span of a few months. In a televised speech yesterday, the country's president, Cyril Ramaphosa, announced that not enough had been done to protect women. He called on men to take more responsibility for preventing violence against women as he announced measures to tackle the problem.
1: How can our hearts not be broken? How can we not be angry? The violence being perpetrated against women in our country is inhuman. Behind each of these terrible deaths was a human being, a daughter, a mother, a sister, a friend, an aunt, a grandmother, whose life had value, whose future mattered, and whose absence has left a family and a community grieving. Across our country, women are living with a terrible fear that they may be next. No woman should have to live with that fear. What weighs on me most is that 7 years ago, in this same month,

0: I stood before the nation to speak about the same crisis. Yet here we are, once more having to confront the terrible reality of violence against women in our country. The names of the victims are new, but the crime is not. This cannot be accepted as a normal part of life in South Africa. We must confront an uncomfortable truth. What we have done has not been enough. We need to do much more than what we have done. It has not been enough to prevent women from being killed. It has not been enough to make women safe in their homes, in our streets, on public transport, in workplaces and places of learning. It has not been enough to change the attitudes and behavior that enable violence against women. As President of the Republic, I acknowledge this. As government, we must do better. As society, we must also do better.
1: South African President Cyril Ramaphosa addressing the recent murders of 11 women near Johannesburg and his plans to tackle gender-based violence in South Africa.

0: In the late 1970s, CFNY was rebellious radio. The station broadcast to Toronto and beyond from a little yellow house in Brampton. Its slogan was "The Spirit of Radio." And the man who embodied that spirit was musical director Dave Marsden, who died this week at the age of 85. He got his start as Dave Mickey, a fast-talking Chum FM DJ in the early 60s. His way with words was such that, in his landmark book, Understanding Media, Marshall McLuhan wrote, "Dave Mickey alternately soars, groans, swings, sings, solos, intones, and scampers." Mr. Mickey slash Marsden's radical approach also included spontaneously invented shticks, like a long-running bit inspired by a brown paper bag he took into the studio.
1: I would open my mic and just stream of conscious. I never plan anything. And one day I looked over and I went, "What's in the brown paper bag?" Well, then people started asking me, "What's in the brown paper bag?" And I started giving away prizes in my brown paper bags. But no one ever knew what was going to be in the brown paper bag. And sometimes I would just give away a head of lettuce. But there also might be tickets to see Pink Floyd. You never knew.
0: Dave Marsden speaking in the 2015 documentary I Am What I Play. Mr. Marsden later brought that free-spirited approach to CFNY, taking the eclectic sensibilities of 70s FM into the new wave era. The station beamed out then unheard-of bands like U2 and The Cure, while championing Canadian acts from Rough Trade to Skinny Puppy. Alan Cross is a former CFNY host, a music historian, and the co-executive producer of the documentary CFNY, The Spirit of Radio. We reached him in London, England.
2: Alan, if someone's learning about him for the first time and hears a clip like that, it makes you wonder that he's kind of like that too. You never knew what you were going to get. Is that an accurate assessment?
3: Well, it is. And he taught everybody on staff how to do that, how to do what he did, which was this incredible communicator connection to make people stop and listen and analyze and think about what he said. And the brown paper bag is the perfect example because it allowed the audience in on some sort of secret, in on some sort of conspiracy, on some sort of thing that nobody else knew about. And that created community, and community created the fan base.
2: What did having a boss like Dave Marsden allow you to do that you weren't able to do before, and the other hosts as well, that you couldn't do anywhere else?
3: Well, CFNY back in those days was an extremely free-form radio station. There were some rules about what you could play and in what order you could play them, but they were so loose that they almost didn't exist. And David said, "Look, when you go into that studio and you sit in that chair and you turn on that microphone, you are responsible for entertaining thousands upon thousands of people by what you say and the music you choose. It is an awesome responsibility, but it's also an immense opportunity to create something that no one else in radio can create." And David encouraged that. He would often stay up late at night if I was working overnights and listen to everything I did and every mix that I made and every song that I played. And then within 24 hours, there would be a 6-page typewritten memo critiquing.
2: Some notes.
3: Yes. And it was never mean. It was never done with malice. It was always like, "Here's how you can make it better. Here's how you can make the connection deeper. Here's how you can make that story more engaging." And I never forgot those lessons. And everyone on staff was subjected to the same sort of, I'm not going to call it critique, I'm going to call it encouragement. We hired you because we saw something in you. Now, here's how we're going to bring it out.
2: That's the way it should be, right? You can't grow if someone doesn't take the time to help you do that. You'd been seeing each other recently, if I'm not mistaken, at screenings and events for the Spirit of Radio documentary you were mentioning. What was that like?
3: It was nice to be able to connect with David. We spent a lot of time on this documentary. It was 7 years complaining about nobody doing a documentary and then 3 years of actually doing it. It premiered in January, and we've been doing these screenings, and it was just on PBS Buffalo last week. And when he came out to do the Q&As with the audience, he got an opportunity to see people who had tremendous affection, tremendous respect for him. And they would come up to him and say, David, in the 80s, I was growing up. I didn't know who I was. I felt like an outsider. But the music and the people on that radio station helped me figure that out. And I could honestly say that, David, your radio station changed my life. Mm-hmm. And this is 40, 45 years after the fact. And again, the amount of affection that was expressed whenever he came out. I mean, he was moved. I mean, I saw him, cry a couple of times because he was 84 and then 85. And I think he knew he was in ill health. And this love that he expressed over the radio over all those years was coming back at him. And it was so lovely. I mean, it's tremendously sad that we've lost him. He was a friend. He was a mentor. He was a coworker. He was all these things. But I'm so glad that he had the opportunity to come face to face with those listeners whose lives he changed.
2: That's beautiful that he was able to hear that all these years later. In terms of the impact on the music scene, the cultural scene in Toronto, tell our listeners what CFNY did on that front.
3: Well, we were in this little yellow house in Brampton with an underpowered transmitter that had a very, very limited range until we got into the CN Tower in 1983. In 1979, David decided that he became the program director, and he decided that we needed to pivot away from the giants of the Toronto rock radio scene, which at that time were Chum FM and Q107. We had to find another audience because we were going to lose. There was just no way that we were going to compete at their level playing their music. So we found different music to play. And that just happened to coincide with all the post-punk stuff that was starting to come out in 79. With all the new wave bands and all the spin-offs from new wave. This music gave people an opportunity to hear stuff that no one else was listening to, no one else was giving attention to. And not only did the audience respond to this music, so did the artists. There were all these left of center artists that had no outlet on radio at all in North America. And suddenly they were getting it from this goofy little radio station in Toronto. And if you watch the documentary, you'll see a number of these artists say that, if it wasn't for this, if it wasn't for CFNY and what it did, we don't know where our careers would be.
2: It sounds like obviously who he was is very intertwined with what he did and with CFNY, with radio in general. But what was he like, as David, hanging out?
3: If you listened to him on the radio, you knew what David was like. That was him. He was a firm but fair boss. Occasionally, you get really, really angry with him. And you were upset about something. And you were going to go into his office and give him a piece of your mind. And you go in there and you'd slam the door. And then 30 minutes later, you would leave having agreed to work an extra 8 hours a week, having taken a pay cut. And whatever he wanted you to do was suddenly your idea. And you were very, very brilliant for coming up with that idea. And you know what? I want you to go ahead and run with that idea. And, 8 or 9 hours later, you go, wait a second. What just happened? Somehow what he wanted you to do became your idea and you did it. And not only did you do it, but you did it more.
2: Alan, a pleasure speaking with you. Thank you.
3: You're very welcome.
0: Music historian Alan Cross is a former CFNY host and longtime friend of the late Dave Marsden. We reached him in London, England.

0: His favorite pastimes include solitary rock sitting, catching salmon, eating salmon, and eating more salmon. And as of yesterday, he's officially the king of Fat Bear Week 2026. Backpack, formerly known as Bear 89, is 20 years old and weighs a whopping 1,200 pounds. In the end, it was neck and chonky neck between him and a female bear known as Dancing Queen. But Backpack managed to waddle his way to the top of the voting by 5,000 votes. The contest was created as a fun educational campaign for Katmai National Park in 2014. And this year it broke records. 2.3 million people voted. Last week we caught up with Mike Fitz, the resident naturalist at explore.org, which helps run this contest. Here's some of what he had to say.
1: There's a bear who has never won Fat Bear Week either that I'm fond of because I got to see him as a cub. And that's number 89. He's nicknamed Backpack. He was a cub in 2007 when I was a ranger at Brooks River. And he was the first bear that taught me how tough and resilient bears are, even at a young age. He had a pretty severe limp. He powered through it and he did quite well. And now he's a big, successful adult male at Brooks River and looking really good this year.
0: That success could be genetic. His mother, Holly, claimed the Fat Bear title in 2019, but Nepo baby or not, Backpack won fair and square, and we can rest easy knowing he's more than ready for a long winter's nap.

0: October baseball is upon us, but of course it's not upon the Toronto Blue Jays or their fans, who won't have the chance to root for their team this postseason. To say it was a disappointing season would be a massive understatement. Major League Baseball's only Canadian team plunged from being two outs away from a World Series title last fall to finishing last in the American League East. Today, General Manager Ross Atkins weighed in on the team's path forward and on the lackluster performance of star player Vladimir Guerrero Jr.
1: Everything needs to be assessed, that is for sure. We need to understand that. I mean, everything changes, and it changes quick. This is a very dynamic game and industry with a lot of smart people in it. So we need to lean into our projections. We need to lean into our scouting reports, understand our assessments at a high level to see where the opportunities are and what we missed. And we will absolutely do that. Having said that, I do believe that, some portion of our correction can come from within, but we need to make sure that, we're elite on the acquisition front as well. I do think that our pro scouting department is good at that, can adapt quickly and, it's definitely going to be something we need to assess.
2: Russ, you mentioned that you and Vlad have been talking over the last couple of days. What was your message to him, and what was his message to you in those conversations?
1: There's a lot of different topics, right? As it relates to the performers, that we're in it with them, we're in the fight with them, and trying to download what he feels in the most authentic way, and what he thinks is the core opportunity. And for our goal was for him to feel our support and our commitment to correcting that with him.
3: When you look at the things that went wrong, with the resources you have to wind up with the worst offense in the game this season, what do you have to look at to make sure that it doesn't happen again?
1: We need to drill down and understand how the league's adjusted us and adjust again. We've leaned heavy into contact, as you've seen. We felt that we've had enough power, to start a season and going into spring training, and we haven't for a couple of years. So we need to do a better job of understanding the why, and as it relates to deployment, as it relates to development, and how guys are improving and adjusting, and as it relates to acquisition.
0: That was Blue Jays General Manager Ross Atkins speaking to reporters earlier today.

0: food is more than just sustenance. It connects us to our cultures and our communities. And for the people of Tulukjuaq, Nunavut, it's a connection to a way of life people are trying to preserve. But increasingly, food has become a source of stress in that remote hamlet as residents struggle to afford basic needs amid sky-high grocery prices. That tension is the focus of Malaya Khaunuk Chapman's new documentary, Nirilaukta, or Let Us Eat, which addresses the importance of having access to country food, food harvested directly from the land.
1: It's very important to have country food. Country food is more nutritious. When we get country food, I would tell my children who caught this, where it came from, and how special it is, because it came from that place or that person. And we always don't just say, right, here's meat, eat it. I let my children know who brought it and that kinship, even though they're not our blood relative or blood kin, that kinship of sharing is there.
0: It was Jeannie Ugyuk of Tulukjuaq, Nunavut, speaking in the new National Film Board documentary, Nirilaukta, Let Us Eat. The film addresses issues of food sovereignty, food insecurity, and the importance of maintaining traditional methods of harvesting and preparing food. To mark the National Day for Truth and Reconciliation, director Malaya Khaunuk Chapman joined Neil for a feature conversation from Kujuak, Quebec.
2: Malaya, welcome to As It Happens.
3: Thank you.
2: Did you ever get a chance to try Jeannie's cooking?
3: Yes, I did. I did many times, and her cooking is one of my favorite in life.
2: It looks that way. Just to watch her chop or mix the berries, all of it was such a pleasure. I wish we could try it as well. What was your favorite that she made?
3: She makes so many things, but something about the fish in Tulukjuaq is really special. It's delicious. And I wish everyone can share that experience with us.
2: Growing up in Iqaluit, what was your relationship with food? I mean, was what she was talking about something that was familiar to you even before you met her?
3: So when I was growing up, I was raised by my great-grandmother. And so naturally, she was too old to be hunting or, you know, providing food, and then grocery prices being really high. So I grew up with food insecurity. Hunger was not a foreign concept to me. I lived it daily. But as I grew older, I started to really appreciate the relationship that we have as Inuit to the food that we eat. Because you're not just nourishing your body, you're nourishing your whole soul. You know, eating together as Inuit, as family, is healing. It's an experience of nourishing your body, nourishing your mind, and really appreciating the hunters that provide and allow us to stay nourished.
2: And also the respect for the land, which people talk about, and making sure that it's done sustainably. I mean, sharing food across many cultures, obviously, there's connective tissue there, but mm-hmm. It's something I think that in these days has been forgotten in a lot of places. The sharing that she speaks about, even with strangers, what struck you about how she shared that?
3: Yeah, so Inuit, we're one of the last people that actually go out hunting for the food that we get. And that's not lost in this documentary. As you watch it, you see Jeannie and Nauyak, her husband, freely sharing, working so hard together to ensure that her and her family have food. And Nauyak so eloquently explains his role and how he teaches his children and then down to his grandchildren how to hunt, how to set nets, how to fish, how to gather. And he also mentions that he taught his grandson, who is his namesake. So when Jean is talking about kinships is as close as your grandchildren being named after your husband. So in our culture, we believe in like reincarnation as strongly as we believe in sharing. So through Nauyak and grandson Nauyak, their family will continue to be sustained as long as, our land is healthy and bountiful. And, you know, as long as life is affordable to sustain our lifestyle.
2: We hear from Nayak on several occasions. You know, he's educating people about the skills he has. We'll play a little bit for our listeners now of what he said.
1: When my parents were still living around the land, we went to camps by the ocean to catch seals for food for the dogs. That's how we lived. I learned all from my dad, going with him, how he hunts seals and fish. I learned that skill from them. So I passed on everything I know to my grandchildren.
2: You've learned how to hunt and fish in adulthood. Mm-hmm. What has that been like for you?
3: It's been really special. So I had moved back home to Iqaluit, to Nunavut, when I was about 20, 21. And having left, I was able to go home and see home for what it is in my adult eyes. Because growing up, life was a little bit chaotic. I was in a vulnerable situation. So when I got older, I got to be home under my own circumstances. Like everything that I wanted to do, I could do it and I could stay safe. So I was really reconnecting with my country food, my family, my language. And I really, really wanted to take it further. So we started a TV show actually called Nunavut Meat Mamariyavut, the food we love in Nunavut. And it allowed me to create a TV show where I went to almost every community in Nunavut, where the best hunters in the town taught me how to hunt, fish, butcher, prepare. Then we then brought the food to the families in the community who then taught me their favorite family recipes. So through that, I was learning. I was a sponge. I was eating. I was nourishing both my body and my brain and practicing this life that the North allows us to have. And it is absolutely the most important thing in my whole life.
2: How did you decide on this particular community that this would be the place to tell this story?
3: Yeah, so through one of the episodes of my TV show, we actually had the chance to go to Telokchok. Mm-hmm. And in Telokchok, I met the family, Joe, and he and his wife had taken me hunting for muskox. And our culture, we don't really, I mean, gender roles are important, but in this modern day of life, like it's whoever can hunt. And so he gave his shotgun to his wife, who then shot the muskox. And then that muskox, we learned how to butcher it. We learned how to prepare it respectfully, with appreciation. We brought it back to their family home, where then she cooked us muskox shepherd pie, and we just had that really special time together, and we ate together, and they shared their family history and just how related and connected everybody is. And every time you eat, you bring up your family, you bring up your favorite memories, and food really allows us to share in that time and space together.
2: And Jeannie makes it clear as well through the film, you know, as we see these beautiful scenes, you know, whether it's seal or fish, that this is not a novelty or a special occasion thing. Normally, what had always been the case is that what you caught would feed you for the entire winter. And yep, that is less and less possible now as days go by.
3: Yeah. In these days, we are experiencing everything becoming so expensive that practicing and living our culture is becoming harder and harder and further away from us. And the threat of all of these costs going up prevent us from practicing and living our culture. And the threat of that is not acceptable to me. I cannot just stand by and see it happening and then see my Inu Khatik, my fellow Inuit, become hungry and unable to reach the source that really gives us our identity, our day-to-day life.
2: You are listening to As It Happens. I'm Neil Kirksall, and my guest today for this feature conversation is director Malaya Hunuk Chapman. She's talking about her documentary, Nirilaukta, Let Us Eat. the affordability crisis is obviously a major focus of what you tell in this film over the, you know, the hour or so that we're with this community and these families. It's two-pronged, as you said, the concern that the affordability crisis is keeping people from going out onto the land as they would traditionally. But then there is also the day-to-day, having to go to a grocery store where everything is prohibitively expensive. Describe for our listeners what people are facing when they go to that grocery store.
3: Mm-hmm. So in the South, everyone is starting to, when I say South, I mean south of Nunavut, mm-hmm. of Inuit Nunagat. Yes. People can reach their groceries where it was directly brought by a big truck from the farm to the grocery store. The barrier is very limited. The only barrier is getting it from point A to point B by vehicle. So the costs can stay lower. But for Inuit living in Nunavut, on Inuit Nunagat, whether it's Nunavik, Inuvialuit, Nunavut, our groceries need to be flown and shipped to our homes. And so what the grocery stores do or should be doing is bringing dry goods on sea lift, which is like a big ship that brings dry goods to the communities. But then when that is not possible, the things like fresh produce, milk, bread, things that are daily necessities at this point, they're brought by airplane. So by the time the groceries and the fresh sustainable foods reach our shelves, the costs are 3 to 4 and even sometimes 5 times more expensive than that of which you would purchase in a southern grocery store. And the issue with that is in our communities, we don't have a lot of jobs. There's only so many jobs for these communities. So a lot of people are reliant on social assistance and such.
2: And I mean, the film also points out that those costs can't all be due to shipping. And the film also looks at the Federal Nutrition North Program, which we've talked mm-hmm. about on our show, controversial, mm-hmm. certainly. What do you hope this film might change or could change on that front? Because we know, you know, Nathan Obed was on our show as well. He's calling for the end of this program entirely in its current form because of the allegation of misused subsidies.
3: Yeah, it's the large companies that are largely benefiting from this and are using the most vulnerable sector of Canada and making profit from the most vulnerable sector of Canada, which is insane because the prices are unaffordable. And they're creating and gaining so much financial gain. And that's simply unacceptable. And I no longer want to just be quiet and just stand by and accept it anymore. You know, my great-grandmother, she was never allowed and able to voice her concerns. She was only ever told, you have to accept it. I'm in a generation now where I can use my voice and I just refuse to stand by and accept it.
2: Corinne Boisvert is trying to be heard as well. She is Nayak and Jeannie's daughter. She's a teacher. And, you know, you mentioned that hunger wasn't a foreign concept to you. And it's upsetting, to put it mildly, to hear that was your reality and that it is still a reality for children. She talks about what she sees with her students in her classrooms.
4: People who can't afford to feed their kids, I see them every day. The kids can't focus. They say, I never ate yet. They'll remind you, I'm hungry. And they won't stop until you're like, okay. Sometimes I'll call the principal. The principal will go and get them something to eat. The kids are hoarding food at the school because they're worried about when are they going to eat, or they're worried about, like, if they're going to eat.
2: I know listeners will be saying, how can that be happening now in 2026 still?
3: Mm-hmm.
2: It didn't surprise you, though, it sounds like, given your experience.
3: No, absolutely not. No, it's not surprising to me at all. I lived it. And there are a lot of children that I know, a lot of family members that continue to live it. This is 2026, and we're talking about hunger in our country. That's unacceptable.
2: As they sound the alarm, the community is also incredibly proactive and trying to make sure that they're teaching younger generations and keeping traditional methods alive. What did you learn there on that front?
3: Well, this is something our culture's full of sharing and doing with one another. For example, like the Inuit way of life is you do not necessarily give step-by-step instructions. We're visual learners. So Nauyak often really practices, the way he practices his life is he does the activity like the fishing net, the hunting of caribou, of seals. He does it and then he takes his family with him. And it just really reiterated to me like the quiet humbleness of Inuit and how, you know, we're providing and sustaining our families in the most quiet, humble, in the most quiet, humble manners that is really hard to see these days. You know, everybody is so loud and we're living in a place full of chaos now. And just to have that, you know, that peace is, it's just so beautiful.
2: And, you know, as they hold those sessions and try to teach, you know, younger generations about the traditional methods, is that, and will that be enough, do you think, to allow people to access and practice those methods and subsist on them?
3: We're always going to be teaching the younger generation and we're always going to be learning from the older generation on how to practice our lives to ensure that we have hunters in our families to provide and nourish our the generations to come. But if the prices of groceries, gas, the things that help us sustain our families, if those prices keep going up, it's going to make it harder for us to practice our culture. You know, when we can no longer afford to sustain our culture, it's not just our food source that's threatened. It's our whole entire way of life. This is how we live.
2: You are listening to As It Happens. I'm Neil Kirksall, and I'm speaking today with Malaya Hunuk Chapman, the director of the new National Film Board documentary, Niri Laukta, Let Us Eat. It was also, there's beautiful cinematography in the documentary, and also archival footage from the NFB mm-hmm. that you looked through. What was that like for you initially as you were looking through those archives and watching these families out on the land?
3: Yeah, so growing up, my great-grandmother and I would watch the National Film Board, the NFB, the films that would be shown on TV, and my grandma loved it, and I would just watch her, and her eyes would sparkle, she would be smiling, and that was her nostalgia to what life used to be like. Because as you're watching the archival videos, Inuit families are healthy, they're hunting together, they're eating together, they're, you know, raising their children and teaching them how to hunt. They're teaching them how to practice their life together. And they're just teaching them how to live. And so showing this throughout my documentary was so important because it really shows you how Inuit were prior to this whole colonial life that we're living now. It was peaceful. It was healthy. And it was in balance with environment. We're to now, we're still practicing this life and this culture that we're living, but it just looks different. We have skidoos now that require gas, and we have clothing that's not all sealskin anymore. We have things that cost money to sustain this life that we've been handed, the life that we've been living through this colonial process. And just showing just the two images together was just really, it was poetic and it was symbolic and it was just, it really important for me.
2: It was beautiful to watch. It is quite moving. So much joy and independence and freedom and self-determination, clearly.
3: Yeah, and that's who we are. We're happy people. And what's depicted when the narrative is not on us to share, what's depicted is so different from what it really is. It was so important for me to make this film because it gave me my narrative. You know, I can show our culture from our perspective, and it's so important that we are able to tell our own stories. Like, we're living in a time now where there are tourism industries that are run by non-Inuit representing us traveling around the world. And to me, that's not good enough. We are so capable of telling our own stories and telling it from our very unique perspective, from the lives that we live day to day. And telling our stories is just really important for me.
2: It strikes me to imagine you, you know, watching, you know, as a child, that archival footage, and then now making this film that will be streaming for people for free on the NFB as well. Just personally for you, how does that feel?
3: It feels really great. You know, I started out this journey of thinking about this film, and then the National Film Board allowed me to execute it. And they were so respectful about how they did it, and they understood how hard it is to get to Taluk-Chuak. So for example, if I'm going to use a major city hub like Ottawa or Montreal, to get to Taluk-Chuak, it is two full days of traveling, two entire days. It's not easy to get to, and it's extremely expensive. And to be given that support with the NFB has been so important. And without their help, I can't tell my story from an authentic point of view. It was also my first film. I'm a very new filmmaker. I've been in the industry for a while, but to be given the opportunity to share this from my first time experience, it was really special.
2: And what has the reaction been like as you've taken it to festivals?
3: So the most important reaction that I was really worried about, that was important to me, was Taluk-Jamiu, the people of Taluk-Chuak and the Ugruk family. And until I showed it to them, I was so nervous because I just wanted to do a good job to them, because I dedicate this film to them and to the hunters that helped nourish us. And so the reaction has been really positive. People are so kind, and it was a shocking reaction to me has been people have been coming out crying. And they're crying because they're watching the Nutsilamut series compared to what it is now, like with this modern footage that we got. And they're saying, it's just reminding me of home and how I was raised. And it just helps connect people to their younger selves and what life was like with such joy. And as I take the film to other festivals and other communities, I was doing a Nunavut tour, and everyone just had such positive reaction to it. And it's, they feel empowered, which is really, really, I feel honored.
2: There is power, and it is empowering, as you said, to folks from the North who've seen it. What do you hope other audiences take from it, particularly on a day like this? Not just, you know, we talk about the National Day for Truth and Reconciliation, but it's not about just one day, obviously. What do you hope others who watch the film, what should click for them?
3: Yeah, so I made the documentary Nigilokta because I want the further audiences to understand that this is our culture, this is our life. And our culture is, it's a living culture, and it's sustained by the families and the hunters that allow us to share this with us. And the land is extremely important to us, and it's not just something that we do, you know, once a year. This is an everyday life. And what's threatening it is the high cost and the inaffordability of everything. And when we can no longer afford to sustain our culture, it's not just food that's threatened. It's our whole way of life. Reconciliation to me, if I'm going to be honest, it's ensuring that our lives aren't going to experience another whole process of like erasing us. We're living another level of colonial erase, which is how our culture is being threatened with the high cost of everything.
2: Do you feel that this moment, your generation speaking, or as you said earlier, is a moment that will bring the kind of change that has been lacking in the past, that this is enough to actually propel government change, institutional change in a way that hasn't come before?
3: Yeah. Being able to use my voice loud and through film. Film is such an important medium because artists, we have a different way of communicating with these, like, government, the people that, like, make these decisions to that will affect our day-to-day life. I get to express my anger through film, and I want this film to really resonate with the people that make these sorts of decisions that make our livelihoods so much more harder. You know, think about what you're taking from your Canadian neighbors, the Indigenous people of Canada. And I want to tell the truth from our narrative. That's so important to me.
2: Malaya, I'm so glad we could speak. I'm very glad I got to see the film as well. Excited for others to be able to. Thank you for this.
3: Yeah, thank you so much for having me. It's so important to be able to express all of this and share this with you.
2: It's a pleasure. Thank you.
3: Thank you.
0: Malaya Chapman is the director of the new NFB film Nire Laukta, Let Us Eat. We reached her in Kujawak, Quebec. The film is currently touring Canadian festivals and will be available for streaming for free on NFB platforms beginning November 4th.

0: And that is it for As It Happens for this National Day for Truth and Reconciliation, Wednesday, September 30th.
1: As It Happens, we'll be back again for you tomorrow. I'm Neil Kirksall. Enjoy your evening.
0: And I'm Chris Howden. Good night.

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1: The National Day for Truth and Reconciliation. 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

0: Sago, bonjour, hello. This is a special program on CBC Radio 1. Today is the 6th National Day for Truth and Reconciliation, a day to reflect on how far we have come in Canada's efforts towards reconciliation and the work left to do. For over 160 years, residential schools operated in Canada, run by the federal government and the church, with the last closing in the late 1990s. The impact of these places can't be measured. It has touched each First Nation, Inuit, and Métis person in Canada. That legacy looms large.
1: We were separated from our families, our languages, our cultures, and the love that every child deserves. Those experiences did not simply disappear when the schools closed.
2: Take the Indian from the child. You can't do that. It's next to impossible.
0: For so long, residential schools weren't spoken about. Many who attended stayed silent, unable to put words to exactly what they had gone through. Others tried to forget. Today we ask those who can remember to do just that, to share what happened to them so Canadians can bear witness in a hope to find a way forward.
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3: The memory is only eternal if we keep it alive as individuals.
4: We can never get to reconciliation if you only do it once a day, one day a year. That reconciliation is not a word. It's an action that needs to be done on a daily basis.
0: As an Indigenous person, hearing survivors speak is such a profound thing. To see such generosity, vulnerability, and bravery is striking. And it feels so urgent to hear these stories, to hold them, so that we don't forget, so that they are not lost. And this work is urgent. Thousands of records are going to be destroyed. Their testimonies of what happened at residential schools. In less than a year, they will be gone by order of the Supreme Court of Canada.
5: I mean, it's shocking, I think, how many survivors seem unaware that this is happening. This is the most comprehensive archive that will ever exist of survivor testimony. And in less than 1 year, it's set to be destroyed.
0: Days like today can bring up a lot of emotions. If you're a former residential school student or are impacted by the residential school system and you need support, you can call the 24-hour residential school crisis line at 1-866-925-4419.
6: It's heartbreaking for us survivors to try to talk about all this past that we went through. But we do get through it.
1: It's time to see tangible action.
2: Today, I'm proud of who I am, where I come from.
0: I'm Phelan Johnson, and over the next hour, we will hear from survivors of these schools, hear directly from the people who endured these places, and share those truths of what happened. This is Reconciliation on the Record.

0: In 2021, the discovery of 215 suspected grave sites at the Kamloops Indian Residential School sparked many feelings across the country.
1: An investigation is underway near what used to be one of the largest facilities used to house Indigenous children during Canada's residential school era.
2: It was just really shocking to hear.
3: To Kamloops Taysha Kwepmik Chief Roseanne Cashmere says her First Nation is grappling with the grisly discovery.
2: That report that 215 students were found and that some were very small.
4: The magnitude of this discovery is, you know, shaking our Indigenous communities to the very core.
5: It does validate and confirm what survivors in the community have said for years.
0: Within days, monuments across Canada popped up. Children's shoes, handmade signs, and toys were placed at makeshift memorials. Now some of these sites where temporary memorials were set up have been made more permanent. Number 82 of the Truth and Reconciliation's Calls to Action calls for the installation of publicly accessible and highly visible residential school memorials or monuments in each capital city across the country. And more of these monuments are becoming a reality in Canada. In 2025 in Calgary, a design created in collaboration with Siksika artist and residential school survivor Adrian Stimson was decided on. The memorial is titled Wandering Spirit, and it will consist of 37 pairs of casts of shoes representing residential schools across Alberta. And it'll pay respect to children who attended these schools and did not make it home.
6: I think in our time, we tend to forget. And I think it is important to remember. So I think physicality is important in the sense of going to having a space in the city where people can go and reflect and be and understand that history and not to forget it. It's a great opportunity for Calgarians in particular and Albertans and all Canadians to come to this site and to experience and walk that path of reconciliation, walk that path of healing, walk that path of community building.
0: These physical spaces are important. They can work as a physical reminder, a visual cue to remember. In Toronto, that remembering now has a home just outside City Hall at the Spirit Garden. This garden is not just a garden. There's a teaching lodge for ceremony, a 36-foot-long stainless steel sculpture of a spirit canoe, and a turtle sculpture. And there's a fountain with a monument on a wall. On it are the names of 17 residential schools that once operated in Ontario. The calls to action that made monuments like this possible came out of the findings of the Truth and Reconciliation Commission. Over the years, there have been many ways that survivors' records have been kept. One of those ways was through the IAP, or the Independent Assessment Process. Between 2006 and 2012, many residential school survivors spoke about what they went through. The process was often not an easy one, with many survivors having to retell painful memories. The IAP aimed to resolve claims of physical, sexual, or emotional abuse that occurred at residential schools. All of this was documented, and in a year, that documentation is set to be destroyed. But not all survivors are aware of this. While the contents of records and accounts can contain traumatic memories, who should have the final say in what happens to these very personal archives? And are survivors aware that they have records that are set to be destroyed? This was the impetus for Connie Walker and Kimberly Murray to lead the Indian Residential School Records Project. I met with them near the Spirit Garden in Toronto to discuss why they wanted to take on this work.
7: People don't know this is about to happen. So many times, like I speak and have spoken about, you know, my podcast and about this work for a while now, and it's really kind of alarming that there are still so many survivors who don't even know that this is about to happen. I was at an event where a survivor was like, "What? I had no idea. How can we stop this? They should not destroy my story, our stories." But then there was also a survivor sitting right next to them who said, "I'm okay with having my records destroyed. I don't want to ever anyone to ever know what happened to me." I mean, it's shocking, I think, how many survivors seem unaware that this is happening, and also not just that this is happening. I think that, you know, it was surprising to me how many survivors were even confused about what the IAP process was in some cases. You know, like in our podcast, we talked to a survivor who believed that because he was reporting these crimes that were committed against him as a child by adults at this institution that were supposed to care for him, He thought that meant there was going to be a criminal investigation started. You know, he was reporting sexual abuse by a priest at the school, and he thought that he was reporting this as part of this, you know, to the government, and that there would then be some kind of criminal investigation. But I think all of this just really, like, makes me have so many questions about what do survivors actually know? How have they been informed? What kinds of input have they actually been given? What kind of notice have they actually...
8: Yeah, and options. Like, what options were they told they had? Because I think that many survivors thought it was an all or nothing. Destroy them all or save them all. And that's not the case. And so, obviously, people don't want their medical records to be housed at the National Center for Truth and Reconciliation, but maybe there's parts of their file that they would want to preserve, to give to their families. But they weren't that wasn't explained to them. Maybe it's your application. Maybe it's your transcript of your hearing. Maybe it's the decision. Maybe it's a redacted version of the decision that gets saved. And so, you know, it's what's becoming clear to me from looking at the records that we're seeing in the class action files is that, you know, this notice program wasn't about having free, prior, and informed consent about your records.

0: Did I get a letter? Did I get an email? Was I notified? Like, they don't really know. And the other part of it is that, you know, it's the most comprehensive archive that we could ever have of survivor testimony about residential schools. You know, it's already too late for so many survivors who didn't get a chance to participate in the IAP, didn't get a chance to file any lawsuits or litigation. We've lost so many stories that could never, ever, ever be recreated. And this is the most comprehensive archive that will ever exist of survivor testimony. And in less than 1 year, it's set to be destroyed.
1: So for those people who are just aghast by the fact that these records are going to be destroyed, can you tell me why that's happening?
0: I mean, my understanding, but I feel like Kim, you might have a better understanding, is essentially that it wasn't part of the IAP process to obtain consent from the survivors to preserve their records in a way that would also protect their privacy. And I think that it's a complicated case that hinges on wanting to respect the rights of survivors and the privacy of survivors. And I think that's why there was a 10-year window that, you know, this decision was made in 2017, and they're not being destroyed or set to be destroyed until September 2027. And that 10-year period was meant to allow survivors to opt in if they wanted their records preserved. There was supposed to be, you know, a robust notice program that was supposed to inform survivors of their rights and the various options that they could choose around preservation of their records and their stories. And I think what's, you know, that's what I have a lot of questions about is what actually happened. How were survivors notified? Was there a robust notice program? Were they informed? Because anecdotally, I've heard from survivors who say they weren't and who have no idea that this is about to happen. And also from survivors who say, you know, who's actually being protected by the destruction of these documents? Not me. What we do know is that less than 100 survivors have opted in the 10 years to have their records preserved at the National Center of Truth and Reconciliation, which I find really, really surprising.
2: And concerning, very concerning. And I think it shows that the notice program has not done what it was meant to do, right? But on the reason why the records are being destroyed, as Connie said, survivors, when they applied for their IAP and went to their hearings, they were told in multiple ways, at multiple steps of the process, that this is confidential, that your hearing's confidential, your application's confidential, everything's confidential. And there was a provision in the Indian Residential School Settlement Agreement that indicated that if survivors wanted to have their records sent to the TRC, they could do that. But the survivors were not told that by the IAP Secretariat. And the IAP Secretariat and the lawyers and the Oversight Committee were like, well, it wouldn't be appropriate to ask someone. And I agree. It wouldn't be appropriate as the survivors entering into like one of the worst days of their lives having to testify about what happened to them to say, you have this option, right? And even you're not going to do that before they speak and testify because, you know, they don't want to say, oh, yeah, I'll send it to the TRC. And then they say something that, you know, they don't want to send it to the TRC. So, you know, there could have been a process. And that's what the Truth and Reconciliation tried to do, is get a proper process in place for survivors, whether it's after their hearing, to have that option to provide their records to them. But, you know, the TRC disappeared. And so this litigation went all the way up to the Supreme Court of Canada. And, you know, the court really put a lot of weight on the fact that the settlement agreement is a contract and that this commitment of confidentiality somehow translates into destruction, which, you know, as a lawyer, you know, when you say something's confidential, it doesn't mean it's going to be destroyed. That's where we are in relation to these records. And so, I mean, I think for Connie and I, like, well, you know, we both have our personal views on whether the IAP records should be preserved or destroyed. But that's not our choices, right? That's for survivors. And I think that it's really about the fact that they haven't been given a meaningful choice. They haven't been told of their options properly. And now, you know, time's running out. And as Connie said, survive.

0: Survivors are dying every day. I mean, we spoke with a survivor not that long ago who said, I want to keep my records, but I don't know how to do it. Mm-hmm. Right? They don't know where to go, who's going to help them. And, you know, so, you know, the system has been flawed for sure for the last 10 years on getting information into survivors' hands.
1: So it feels critical to get this information out. And so if people, if there are survivors listening to this program who want to get a hold of their records or want to say, yes, keep my records, how do they do that?
0: Survivors can ask for their own documents and keep them for themselves, right? It doesn't have to go. The TRC's gone now, but if you can preserve them with the National Center for Truth and Reconciliation. But they can preserve them themselves. They could preserve them wherever they want to preserve them. Mm-hmm. That's their option and their choice. Mm-hmm. So that's why it's like it's confusing for people where it's like this or that and only this or that. Mm-hmm. But there's all these other options. And, you know, I often, Connie's probably sick of me telling this story, I spoke with a lawyer who did some IAP hearings and told me that they have a client who said, I want you to keep my file, my IAP file. And when I die, I want you to give it to my family. And so, you know, how many of those are out there? How many survivors know that that's an option, that they could have someone hold it in trust for them and then provide it to who they want? Because even like Connie and I were on a call a couple of days ago where it was an intergenerational survivor who, you know, their parent had died, they had done an IAP, and, you know, and they were so just, they were like upset that they don't have a right to ask for the records, to preserve the IAP record. And it's only, you know, the survivor had that right and not the family members. And so,
1: yeah, I could see that, because like I would love to get a hold of, I've done the thing that I think, like, there's this big green book for the Mohawk Institute that I remember getting when I was like a teenager, and just looking for family names in it and trying to find them, and I could never find them. And I was like, well, I heard she went, but maybe it's not true. And then you find out, yeah, like, I, you know, I found out my grandpa went because my aunt posted something on Facebook one day. And it's like, and then your whole history is like this weird Tetris blocks of drama where you're like putting things together in your mind, and it's so frustrating. And I would love to be able to, I know that that's his story, and if there were any records from him or from my great-grandma, I'd love to know, but they just feel like, what do I do? What do I do with that?
2: Yeah.
1: Thank you both, Nyawa.
2: Thank you.
3: If you are a survivor or wish to learn more about the Indian Residential School Records Project, you can email Connie Walker at connie.walker@torontomu.ca. The Residential School Records Project has less than a year to make sure those survivors who want their records preserved are contacted and made aware of the pending deadline of September 19th, 2027. Today we mark the 6th National Day for Truth and Reconciliation. It's a day to reflect on the history of residential schools and the role that Canada played in these institutions. Today we're listening to survivors, and we honour those who didn't make it home as we look to a way forward. I'm Phelan Johnson. This is Reconciliation on the Record. Laura Niquet's commitment to singing in her language, Atikamekw, in this song is a powerful act of preserving the rich traditions of her people. The title translates to, Enlighten Me. This is Wash Tanamashi, Illumine Moi.

0: That was Wash Tanamashi, Illuminois by Laura Nikwe. This is Reconciliation on the Record. I'm Phelan Johnson. Each year at the Remembering the Children ceremony in Ottawa, survivors gather to share their experiences about their time at residential school, to stand in Canada's capital and share words. Today, Genia Hutluck addressed the crowd.
1: Was I satisfied when the government said sorry? No, I wasn't. Was I satisfied when the church apologized? No, I wasn't. Sorry isn't enough for some.
0: Before she headed off to Ottawa, CBC's Candace Miracle caught up with Jeannie to share some of how she was preparing for the day. Candace joins me now in studio. Hey, Candace.
2: Hi, Phelan.
0: So, Candace, I saw some of Jeannie's speech today, and it was really striking to hear her speaking about not knowing who her parents were when she came home from school and just how young she was when she went.
2: I know. When I spoke with her, she told me she didn't even remember how long she was at residential school because she was so young. The one comfort she had was being there with her siblings and family. We know the Indian residential school experience many children endured robbed them of their childhoods. And there were moments when children demonstrated more fortitude than any child should have to, looking out for their siblings, cousins, and one another. Jeannie told me about taking care of her younger cousin when they were sent to Sir Alexander Mackenzie in Inuvik.
1: I remember my younger cousin was really crying and I was consoling her and I was telling her, like, it's going to be okay. I mean, I'll be there. I'll help you. But I remember she was terrified and she was scared. Her first few nights, I mean, it was a huge storm, huge dark. I remember being at a huge, well, to me, it was huge because I was small. Mm-hmm. It was a huge storm, multiple beds all lined up. I could hear her crying, so I went on to the floor. I crawled to her bed, crawled in bed with her and laid with her until she fell asleep. And then when she fell asleep, I crawled back to my bed and went to sleep. And that went on for a few nights.
2: That little cousin still remembers all that Jeannie did for her.
1: Every time I see my cousin, like, her and I are really close now. We're like sisters. She always tells me, I remember when you crawl into bed with me. I remember when you helped me make sure that I was dressed properly. I remember when you made sure my hair was braided nicely and my clothes were in order. And I remember those. She said, I may not have mentioned it, but I remember them. And she thanks me all the time. That's something that, at the time, I never thought about it. I mean, I could have got in trouble, right, for crawling out of bed and crawling into her bed. I don't know if they saw me, but I know that it had a huge effect on my cousin.
0: That is so striking. I love hearing these stories of kids taking care of each other in the schools, but it's also so hard to listen to that they had to take care of each other.
2: These memories that the survivors have shared with me are one of the endearing stories that come out of all these horrific and traumatic residential school stories that I've heard.
0: Mm-hmm.
2: I also had the chance to chat with Diane Hill. She went to the Mohawk Institute. Just days after her 7th birthday, Diane found herself at the institute, which is often referred to as the mush hole because of the food the children are forced to eat there. She said there were moments she found herself fighting to remember home.
3: There was a house mother, and it was at night, and she came around. She was new. She came around, and she would come along, and she would touch your shoulder to make sure you were asleep. And so this house mother came along, and what she did was she was humming, and she started to sing. And so I knew it was okay to turn over, and I could see her curly short hair, and she was singing Twinkle Twinkle Little Star. Twinkle Twinkle Little Star, how I wonder what you are. And I'm just like, oh my God, oh, that's my mom. Because when we were home before we were incarcerated, my mom came along and she had all these Mother Goose books and she would read to us every night, but she didn't read English. She translated everything into Mohawk. And she showed us the pictures in the books. And so she would translate these stories and nursery rhymes and everything. And she would sing to us. So when this house mother came along and she sang, I looked, and to me, she was my mom. Because my mom would come and she would sing,

0: And she would sing Twinkle, Twinkle, Little Star Mohawk. So there's that same tune. And that was one of the best moments that I had there. I transformed this woman into my mom. In my mind, she was my mom. So that was one of my absolute most comforting. I felt like I was at home, but my mom was talking different, like in a different language. But I knew the tune. And when I looked at her, I could visualize my mom. Yeah, that was astounding. And she came and she came and she sang. And then I would wait for her to come. And then she didn't last long. She wasn't there long. And she was gone. So I started to look for my mom again.
1: Wow, Candace, that story again is just, it's so beautiful, but also so hard. And hearing her sing in the language just gives me chills. It gives me chills.
2: I could just imagine how nostalgic hearing the tune of Twinkle, Twinkle, Little Star as a child would be when you're away from home.
1: Yeah. Thanks for bringing us these stories, Candace. Yeah.
2: Yeah.
1: I'm Phelan Johnson. You're listening to Reconciliation on the Record. For many years, Indigenous people have demanded better access to their records, records pertaining to land, health, ancestry, and yes, records kept by residential and day schools.
3: It's time we take back what was taken away, not only for ourselves, but for our children, our grandchildren, and our great-grandchildren.
4: There are triggers, like you don't get over it. So I try to focus on the good things in life.
5: We are seeing a rising wave of residential school denialism, racist diatribe that tries to dehumanize us and incite violence.
1: These barriers prevent access to truth. And without truth, we cannot have the reconciliation Canada is seeking. Today, we listen to survivors share their stories to be on the record. It's a beautiful day in Toronto. The leaves are starting to fall off the trees, but the sun is still warm. It's early in the afternoon, but the light already seems to be shifting. Shorter days are coming soon. I've come to join a tour group. Heritage Toronto is running a walking tour titled Resistance and Reconciliation in York. I'm curious to see who has come out today to learn about Indigenous presence in the city. When I get to our meeting point for the tour, the group is hard to miss. There's about 50 people who have met up in a park in Midtown Toronto.
6: Final symbol here, we've got the individual up here wearing an orange shirt. Who can tell me anything about what that orange shirt might represent?
1: Back in 2013, Orange Shirt Day was established. The day was inspired by Phyllis Webstad and the story of her new orange shirt being taken from her on her first day of residential school.
6: Yeah, exactly, right? I heard over here, residential schools. Her name was Phyllis Webstad, and she arrived at residential school in a homemade shirt. Very much like the one you see me wearing today. Hers was bright orange. Her shirt was unfortunately confiscated, right? And that was the story of many children that were going to these residential schools, right? I don't want to talk about what we know happened at these schools because we're talking about strength, resilience, enduring presence today, right?
1: And in 2021, when Canada established this day, the National Day for Truth and Reconciliation, it was fitting to commemorate it on Orange Shirt Day, September 30th. Phyllis Webstad recently spoke with CBC's Paul Karchut to talk about what this day means to her.
7: Even if I had written the best business plan and the best people to write what was to come and to happen, I couldn't have fathomed what would happen. And I would have never guessed it would be what it is today. But I do my best to show up and do what I need to do to keep bringing this on the radar of Canadians about what happened to us so that it never happens again.
1: As much as Truth and Reconciliation Day is about remembering, it's also about learning. At schools across the country, you can see many kids head to school donning an orange shirt. I spoke with Mike Buckland, my tour leader for the day, about why this kind of education is important to him.
8: I do this kind of work because I love it. I love being a storyteller. I love sharing history, and I love talking about Indigenous rights, values, stories, narratives, all that sort of stuff.
9: Do you see history and reconciliation connected in any way?
8: If there was no history, there'd be no need for reconciliation. So they're definitely connected. And I think that these are great ways for people to engage in the content in a very open, easygoing setting. Conversations about reconciliation are not always easy. There's a lot of darkness that can happen around them, but having these in kind of a lighter, more vibrant area, talking about where we can go, not always where we've been, I think is more helpful to try to talk about, the good work that has happened and the good work that's being done.
9: What was it like for you seeing this many people out for the tour?
8: Great. I think it shows that there's an interest, and I think that there's a want from people. There's probably better places to get it than my walking tour, but...
0: Don't say that.
8: No, it's good. I think that there's a thirst for people. I think that there's an intrigue and a curiosity, and I think that that curiosity is important, and that we've kind of got a responsibility to kind of nurture that, and we all know Indigenous politics comes in waves, right? It can be important, and then it cannot be, and we got to ride the wave when it's high.
1: I'm Phelan Johnson. This is Reconciliation on the Record. Manitoba says it wants to correct past wrongs. The province is acquiring the land of a privately owned campground in Brandon. Historical records indicate it's where the graves of children who attended a residential school in the area are located. The people of Sioux Valley Dakota Nation say they will help ensure the area is honored, protected, and cared for. CBC's Cameron McIntosh spoke with the premier, Wab Kanu, yesterday at the site.
10: It is crazy that this was a campground and amusement park when there's children buried here. But at the same time, there was also a lot of people who tried to keep that memory going, which is why you have sort of that, chain of history showing that there are kids buried here, including a survivor of the residential school who in the 60s worked with the Girl Guides, and shout out to the Girl Guides here in Brandon, who put a cairn and flower beds and held a memorial ceremony. And that does speak to how, Canadians have tried to keep this memory alive. But the fact that here we are 60 years later, and until very recently this was a campground where people, would bring their RVs or whatever, shows how the memory is only eternal if we keep it alive as individuals. And very easily, no matter what fence or memorial or stone is put here, the winds of change can blow through and hide those things or move them or erase them from people's minds. So to me, that's the significance of Orange Shirt Day, is it's almost like a ritual every year that we get to acknowledge and repeat and remember, so that we don't have something happen like where Girl Guides in the 1960s were here honoring the children, and then for several decades after, nothing happens. But I guess the positive side of the story is that because of the perseverance of community members and family members and researchers, that, 60 or so years after the Girl Guides were here doing their ceremony, we'll be able to have other ceremonies here to educate young people and to honor those who were never able to go home.
1: CBC's Chelsea Kemp spoke today with Jared Bell from Sioux Valley Dakota Nation. He's a residential school survivor.
4: One of the things that I grew up in, tradition, my grandmother was very, very strict. You never touch a child in the face. Never. You talk to them. Everything that she taught me, I was treated opposite when I got over there, we got to where we were kind of rebellious, and their punishment was to give me what they call a ball head, to shave your head off, your hair off in your head. So there's a bunch of us said, well, screw that. I said, we'll do it right now ourselves. So that's what we did. Yeah. So we shaved our heads before they did it. So that was a way of rebellion, you know. So they couldn't do it to us.
11: I feel today when you have people like acknowledging what happened and like memorializing what happened.
4: Yeah, well, it's something that we got to remember. You know, we don't want to forget this. That's like 9/11, you know. You have the situation where this woman got killed in Quebec, you know, at the university. You know, we can't forget either. Nobody can, you know, if people say get on with it, you know, you get on with it. You know, because... So when it comes to the question of reconciliation, it's going to be a long, drawn-out process. We, you know, and you can't legislate it overnight. This didn't happen overnight.
1: I'm Phelan Johnson. This is Reconciliation on the Record. While reconciliation is in the spotlight today, denialism is prominent in the news as well. Many denialists have asked for evidence, proof, mainly of bodies of children buried at sites of former residential schools. Just days ago in Kamloops, a group of people in masks dropped a banner from an overpass with the words, "Got Bones" on it. National Chief Cindy Woodhouse Nepinak spoke to CBC about this earlier today.
12: We're getting, you know, information that we know half of their identities, and just because they cover themselves up, we're gonna figure out who each and every one of them are. Anybody in Canada should never have to face that. And when people do that, you know, to try and cowardly cover themselves up, your identity will be known and you will be identified. So we're coming.
1: Today at the ceremony in Ottawa, the executive director of the National Center for Truth and Reconciliation spoke to the rise of denialism across the country.
5: We are seeing a rising wave of residential school denialism, racist diatribe that tries to dehumanize us and incite violence. But we are better than that, and we are stronger than that, because we know our own power. Survivors have fought for decades to defend their truths and confront the distortion of history, while our legal system still fails to recognize denialism for what it is: hatred disguised as free speech. And that's why moments like this matter. All of you hold the power to honor survivors and to demand accountability, not only from our leaders, but from one another.
1: Directly after Stephanie Scott's speech today, the memorial cloth procession ceremony took place. The red cloth is 60 meters in length and bears the names of thousands of children who did not make it home. The procession of the memory cloth is always a very emotional moment for those gathered at Ottawa and those watching from home. Many witnessing today shed a tear or hugged their kids a little tighter. Accompanying the memorial cloth today was this song. This is Adrian Sutherland with "Notaway, Father."

0: That was Note Away, Father, by Adrian Sutherland from his 2024 album, Precious Diamonds. I'm Phelan Johnson. This is Reconciliation on the Record.
1: I believe that while we cannot change the past, together we can shape a better future. One built on truth, respect, compassion, and hope. That is the future I want for my children, my grandchildren, for your grandchildren, and for every child who calls this land home.
0: That's Jacqueline Bouvier, another survivor who shared a message at today's ceremony. I reached Jacqueline before she traveled to Ottawa, and I asked her what she will be thinking about as she addresses the country.
2: I'm thinking about my baby sisters. For the last 3 years, I've been searching for my sisters, my baby sisters. That was my mom's dying wish, is to find them. She knew where they were buried at the Beauval Residential School graveyard.
0: Jacqueline got involved with the special interlocutor for missing children and unmarked graves to help find a record of her sisters.
2: I got involved with the office of the special interlocutor, and we started working with the help of the office. We started working on the archives and got the archives in. And cause of death, it said nothing.
0: But finally, when ground-penetrating radar was used at the site, something was found.
2: Went every time they did the GPR work and a probe 4, which is for infants and babies, to detection. The elders, we followed protocol. The elders said, no exhuming. And we had a ceremony last August. And we laid metal markers down. The end of August last year, we had a big ceremony. So my baby sisters are laid to rest.
0: Jacqueline spoke to me about what she wants Canadians to be thinking about today.
2: I want them to hear how I've moved forward. And to all Canadians, I ask you to, this is what I've written. And to all Canadians, I ask you to continue walking this journey with us. Listen to survivors. Learn the true history of this country. Support Indigenous communities, languages, and cultures, not only on days like today, but every day. Reconciliation is not the work of the Indigenous people alone. It belongs to all of us. That's what I want them to hear.
1: To Indigenous youth, I want you to know this. You come from strong people. You carry the strength, resilience, and love of generations who refuse to let our cultures disappear. Be proud of who you are. Learn your teachings, your language, and your history. They belong to you, and no one can ever take them away again.
0: That was Jacqueline Bouvier from Treaty 10 Territory, English River First Nation. She's Métis, Dene, and Cree. Today we mark the 6th National Day for Truth and Reconciliation. It's a day to reflect on the history of residential schools and the role that Canada played in these institutions. Today we're listening to survivors, and we honor those who didn't make it home as we look to a way forward. I'm Phelan Johnson. This is Reconciliation on the Record. Tia Wood performed this song at the ceremony in Ottawa today. This is Sage My Soul.

0: That was Tia Wood with Sage My Soul, a song she performed at the ceremony in Ottawa today. I'm Phelan Johnson. This is Reconciliation on the Record.
1: There's a lot of horrible things that happened in residential school that a lot of us haven't even talked about yet. What I learned is that when the time is right, you all talk about it. And when you do, that's releasing some of that pain that you're hanging on to. So little by little, you'll let go of it.
0: Willie Blackwater was just 10 years old when he was taken from his family to attend the Alberni Indian Residential School. And it was here that Willie would suffer horrible abuse. Until one day, at the age of 13, he held a knife up to his abuser's throat. And while the abuse stopped, its impacts on Willie remained. Willie would later take his abuser, Canada, and the United Church on in court. I recently worked with CBC journalist Jackie McKay to help tell Willie's story. And when it comes to reconciliation, Willie has some thoughts on what he thinks it should look like.
1: To start understanding and taking reconciliation seriously, we all have reconciliation to do. We just got to look deep within ourselves what we need to do on a daily basis, every minute of our lives. How can you have reconciliation when you got hatred? How can you have reconciliation when you're still mad about something? How can you have reconciliation when you won't talk to your family? Reconciliation starts with a human being, him or herself. That's my interpretation of reconciliation. It's not a national thing. It's a humanistic thing. And you shouldn't be talking about it if you're not involved in it on a daily basis, on a minute basis, in every second of your life. We can never get to reconciliation if you only do it once a day, one day a year. So what I'd like the people to do is look at that term, reconciliation, and have your own personal understanding of it and commit to being involved in it.
2: You've gone through so much. You made this huge change for Indigenous people in Canada by taking this case on. You must be a little proud of how you did. Of what you've managed to accomplish.
1: I consider myself a living legend, but I don't act like it because my grandfather, my dad, my uncles, they taught me how to be humble. What you do is not for you. It's to help others. I know my court case changed the world in regards to residential school, but my proudness is not for me. My proudness is for those people, First Nations people right across Canada, that are embracing their lives and struggling to make those drastic changes to become human again. People need to understand that reconciliation is not a word. It's an action that needs to be done on a daily basis. And you can't reconcile with anybody unless you reconcile with yourself. And only when you reconcile yourself, that's when you can move forward and commit to making changes, positive changes on yourself. I don't know if I'll ever reach that time and during my life when I fully, completely reconciled with myself so that reconciliation can be felt by my family.
0: That was Willie Blackwater. Willie reached out to me to tell me what he was going to be doing today, and he attended and led the Coming Home event at Gitimax, which sees the return of a 50-foot canoe to his territory. Oh, and today is his birthday, so happy birthday, Willie. If you'd like to hear more of Willie's story, you can listen anywhere you find podcasts. Just search See You in Court. I'm Phelan Johnson. This is Reconciliation on the Record. As an Indigenous person, this day can bring up a lot of complicated feelings. It's a day where we see strangers on the street wearing orange in solidarity. Events take place in cities across the country. It's a day when an often invisible history is seen, recognized, and respected. But it can be a hard reckoning, because the roots of the day come from something so devastating, so incredibly tragic, that it can be difficult to look at. But to understand where we are going, we have to see the whole picture. We have to listen to survivors. We have to demand our records be released. We have to make sure our stories are told. If you have been impacted by the residential school system and need support, you can call the 24-hour Residential School Crisis Line at 1-866-925-4419.

As we come to the close for this day, the 6th National Day for Truth and Reconciliation, I want to thank you for joining me. Thank you to the team who helped put this together. Candace Miracle, Allison Gallagher, Jennifer Rowley, and Dennis Kalman. Thanks as well to the Eagle River Singers who performed in Ottawa today and who provided the soundtrack for the opening of our program, and you're listening to them right now. This has been Reconciliation on the Record. I'm Phelan Johnson, Nyawa, and good night.

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1: Survivors carried this truth when this country would not. More than 6,600 brave women and men told the truth to the Truth and Reconciliation Commission.
0: Prime Minister Mark Carney was at an event in Edmonton on the National Day for Truth and Reconciliation. Carney says the bravery of residential school survivors requires Canada to commit to moving forward. And though it was a dark chapter in Canada's past, we should not choose which parts of our history to remember.
1: We are responding. The gaps are still large, but we are responding. We're closing gaps in education. We are building homes for families. We're improving access to drinking water. We just put in new legislation. Building healthier communities, an emphasis on mental wellness.
0: The Prime Minister also says reconciliation is a journey, not a destination. Two people are dead and two others injured after drivers struck pedestrians in Tawasin First Nation, a community in Metro Vancouver. The crash canceled a Truth and Reconciliation event. Police say the incident was not related, as Jessica Chung reports it left witnesses shaken.
2: It was just an onslaught of ambulances and fire trucks.
3: Patsy Thompson saw the immediate aftermath of the incident.
2: There were people screaming and there was EMS trying to help people on the ground.
3: Delta Police confirmed that a vehicle struck four pedestrians in the parking lot of the Tawasin Mills Mall, killing two people. Two others were rushed to hospital. Police say they believe the driver involved may have suffered a medical emergency prior to the crash. The incident disrupted a Truth and Reconciliation walk held by the Tawasin First Nation happening at the same time, but police say the two are not related and there is no risk to public safety. Carmen Toniato attended the walk.
4: We were told to stop and that there was a threat in the area. It's just a horrible, horrible thing that happened.
3: In a statement, the Tawasin First Nation says it's deeply saddened by the incident and it's asking members to avoid the area. Jessica Chung, CBC News, Vancouver.
0: Benjamin Netanyahu says a pilot accused of trying to crash a plane bound for Israel is currently being interrogated by Saudi authorities. Israel's prime minister says the scrutiny incident happened on a flight from Dubai to Israel. An altercation between the pilots broke out with the plane plummeting thousands of meters in less than 2 minutes. Eyewitnesses say passengers were able to subdue the attacker and the plane made an emergency landing in Saudi Arabia. Israeli officials called the incident an attempted terror attack. The airline says an investigation is underway and is cautioning against speculating about a possible motive. Fly Dubai's operations between Dubai and Israel have been temporarily suspended. Testosterone, the primary male sex hormone, is being touted as a possible way to address symptoms of menopause. Hormone replacement therapies are seeing a resurgence to help women cope with things like hot flashes and insomnia. But as Lauren Pelly tells us, the use of testosterone by women remains controversial.
5: How do you know when to start testosterone? Someone responded, libido wasn't even a
6: concern. Swipe through social media and you'll find doctors and patients claiming that women should take testosterone to combat the symptoms of menopause. U.S. regulators are now calling for more research. Right now, it's not an approved treatment in the U.S. or here in Canada. But some doctors want that to change, like endocrinologist Dr. Dorothy Fink.
7: Women deserve to have testosterone options that are formulated and dosed specifically for them.
8: A lot of the salesmanship of hormone therapy is also not based in evidence.
6: Gynecologist Dr. Marie Christakis is with Mount Sinai Hospital in Toronto. She's among those urging caution around buzzy menopause treatments. Longtime women's health researcher Dr. Geraldine Pryor agrees.
9: The ovary continues to make testosterone after it no longer makes very much estrogen.
6: U.S. regulators are calling on drug makers to conduct more women-specific studies. Lauren Pelly, CBC News, Toronto.
0: And that is The World This Hour. For CBC News, I'm Neil Kumar.

0: Taking a look at the weather forecast in Calgary, partly cloudy, then clearing before morning, a low of minus 2 with frost overnight. On Thursday, sunny, a high of 14 degrees. Friday, sunny, a high of 18. In Lethbridge, a few clouds overnight, a low of plus 2 with a risk of frost overnight. On Thursday, mainly sunny, a high of 16. Friday, sunny, windy, and a high of 22. In Medicine Hat, clear, becoming partly cloudy overnight, a low of minus 1 with frost. A mix of sun and cloud on Thursday, clearing near noon, a high of 17. Friday, sunny and 21 degrees.
1: Hey, I'm Tom Power. Welcome to Q. Have you ever tried something new, like something you've never done before, and you realize you kind of got a knack for it? Maybe it's gardening or singing in a choir or, I don't know, boxing. Anyway, that kind of happened to Anna Lamb when she was a teenager growing up in Iqaluit. Anna's now the star of the massive hit TV show North of North, but at one point she had to decide between her original plan, which was studying international development, or acting, which she had learned she had a knack for. She'll be here to tell you how she thinks in roles like North of North, she's kind of doing both. That's coming up. Plus, the Juno-winning musician Asa Nabi will be here to talk about his speech at the Junos that got a lot of attention and why he decided to re-record some of his best-loved songs. All that and more coming up on Q.

0: Before we get going, today is the National Day for Truth and Reconciliation. So you'll notice across all CBC platforms, TV and radio and on CBC Jim, amongst many other things, you are also going to see some of the most talented artists in this country right now, musicians and filmmakers and actors. Many of them happen to be Indigenous. So today you're going to hear on our show a conversation with a pretty amazing actor. A few months ago, I was at the Banff World Media Festival, and it was interesting because I've gone to this. So if you don't know, this is this thing that happens every year out in Banff in Alberta, where all the muckety-mucks of TV and film get together, right? And it felt this year that there was a whole new generation of, like, Canadian stars. Like, you were seeing a whole new Canadian Rat Pack be born. And it feels like leading that pack is Anna Lamb. Anna Lamb is the lead in the hit show North of North, which is so funny and beautiful and weird. It's a weird, funny, beautiful show. It's on CBC and APTN and on Netflix. And it was shot in Anna's hometown of Iqaluit in Nunavut. And if you've seen it, you know how great Anna is. North of North has led to a bunch of different opportunities, not just roles in big Hollywood movies and TV shows, but also Anna personally, as a proud Inuk woman, an ability to use her platform to shed light on the causes that mean the most to her. I mean, shed light on her own community, the complexities, the humanity, the multitudes of Indigenous peoples. And the thing is that Anna almost never became an actor at all. Anna enrolled in university in Ottawa thinking that, you know, she wanted to make a change in the world, whether it's around the housing and suicide crisis in the North, Indigenous rights in Canada, all around the world. She figured that, I don't know, a role in international development would be the way to go. But after she got cast in her first ever movie role in the film The Grizzlies, she played an Inuk teenager processing sort of generational trauma in that, and then got cast as this rebellious foster kid in Trickster, and then was in this HBO show True Detective, playing a woman fighting for her family, Anna had this realization. She could use acting. She could use art. She could use storytelling to do some of that work that she set out to do when she enrolled in school. So you're about to hear my conversation with Anna Lamb. We had the chance to finally sit down and chat. We've been talking about it for a long time, running into each other here and there and talking on Instagram and all that. I tell you, it was a beautiful afternoon in Banff, and I had one burning question for Anna Lamb that I had been holding on to for a while. I have been, ever since we chatted backstage at the, I think it was the CBC Upfronts, I have been so excited to on the air say this fact out loud. Because as far as I could, I saw it once on IMDb, but other than that, it's not out there at all. You're from Newfoundland.
1: I was born in Newfoundland.
0: Come on, buddy. Come on. Thank you very much. Well, how long? How long were you there? Where were you born? How long were you there?
1: So I was born in Bjorn. My dad's from a little spot just outside of Marystown called Little Bay.
0: Oh, Little Bay. I got family in Mortier, right outside of Marystown. Yeah.
1: So when my family, like my mom and my dad and my brother, were living in Greasefjord, which is like high Arctic, most northern community in Canada.
0: Well, yeah, and maybe the most isolated community in Canada too.
1: One of. I mean, potentially, yeah. So yeah, it's quite funny. It's one of those things where people say I was born, and like every time there's like a fact about me, it's like born in Iqaluit, and it's like, well, no, I grew up there. And like, I consider myself from Iqaluit. I consider myself from Nunavut, but I was born in Newfoundland.
0: Well, I was telling somebody about this the other day, and the way they acted was, they were like, really? Jesus. And the way they acted is like, don't be surprised if they put a statue up, because everyone's very proud of everybody from, I mean, it's not unlike, I found when I was in Nunavut, it didn't feel, I mean, obviously it felt very different, but it didn't feel different in terms of both the celebration and therefore the isolation and celebration.
1: Absolutely.
0: You know what I mean?
1: I think our communities are so tight knit, and it's so hard for people coming from where we're from to be able to break into these industries and to excel and to succeed. There's so many odds stacked against you being so isolated, being from somewhere that's so far away from Toronto or Vancouver, like where, you know, people think the big industry is.
0: Yeah.
1: And so there's such a sense of celebration around everyone who is successful and everyone who's trying.
0: Just get ready for the statue, Anna. It's coming, buddy. It's coming. He's coming in St. John to die.
1: I'll go cut the ribbon.
0: Yeah, you should. It's funny you mentioned that because people who would listen to you say that would be under some impression that being on television, being in films would be like a desire that you harbored for a very, very long time and that it was impossible to get into because you were in a Iqaluit. And the real story is far more interesting, that you were like a bit of an athlete, like a great volleyball player in sort of that world. And then that film, The Grizzlies, was shooting and was trying to cast. And it was your teacher, right? What was your teacher's name?
1: Her name was Grace Main.

0: So I put my name in, almost didn't do it. And then my dad said he was coming to pick me up. And I said, okay, I'm not going to say no when you left work to come pick me up and bring me to this audition. And it worked out.
1: Alrighty, attendance. Let's give this a shot. Miranda at Tatahack.
2: How'd I do? Tell me if I got it wrong.
3: I'm Spring, and you said it right. In Inuit customs, raising the eyebrows means yes.
2: Good to know.
4: Your character's name was
0: Spring.
4: I feel like Spring's story is one of like, I guess, falling more deeply in love with her heritage and again with herselfness and with being Inuk, and then also just gaining self-confidence in general. And when and the way I read about your story in doing that film, and this might just be my brain, I see sort of a parallel.
0: Yeah, absolutely.
4: You know what I mean?
0: Absolutely. I mean, I think every project that I've gotten to be a part of, there's something that I have taken away and kept with me. And it like every project changes my life in different ways. And Spring, the navigating trauma through leaning into culture and community and finding who you are and like what your purpose is through culture and community is something that resonated so deeply with me. I think there for a long time and like for so many generations through colonization, there's been so much shame around culture and identity, around being Inuk or around being Indigenous, and getting to kind of learn through her and experience that step in.
4: Yeah.
0: Where sometimes it can be a bit scary to lean into community, not knowing how they'll receive you.
4: Did you have that fear or did you?
0: I mean, absolutely. You never, there's this idea of like being Inuk enough and being acceptable and you know, what will people think? And that's a fear that we create in ourselves when a lot of the time there's so many people that feel the same way that you do. And more than anything, they just want to support you. They want you, I mean, given the issues in our communities, they want you to be here. Like they want you to live a life that you're proud of and that you are confident in and to live your life.
4: Yeah.
0: And so I definitely feel like through Grizzlies and through Spring and through North of North Jersey, yeah, I get so much of that.
4: You get nominated for a CSA and then another one, I think, for Trickster. But still everything around that is you saying, like, not for me. Acting is not for me. And you end up going to University of Ottawa for international development. And my understanding of that is, and it's funny to hear you talk sort of in sort of a broader way. But my understanding is that going to school for international development was either motivated by or in the hopes to address a really practical problem, which was like the housing crisis in Nunavut. Is that right?
0: Yeah, Grizzlies came out during my first year of university. I was nominated for a Canadian Screen Award. And I think one of the things...
4: Were you a big deal back home at that point? Were people making a big deal out of you? Were they doing that thing that they do where I'm from, where they make fun of you as what a big deal you are?
0: yeah, absolutely. Okay, everyone's kind of like, oh, big shots, come back to town.
4: Here she comes. Yeah, okay, I got that. Yeah,
0: No, absolutely. I mean, it's incredible what like a shared celebration it has been with the success of Grizzlies and then later with North of North and everything that we get to do and share with the world. But I, you know, Grizzlies came out when I was in my first year of university, and I went to university wanting to, you know, with hopes of studying international development and learning about how development works in places that are quite isolated and places that are very marginalized and often, have governments that are quite unsupportive, because that felt very true to where I grew up and what my community was dealing with and what Nunavut in general was dealing with. So it was definitely a program that I found very interesting at times as an Indigenous person.
4: Frustrating,
0: yeah. And quite like, in this full, you know, semester, of the five different classes I took, there was one chapter on Indigenous people and how development exists in their communities and that sort of thing. So sometimes frustrating, but it's always a work in progress, as everything always is. And development is imperfect and it's complicated.
4: Yeah, but I imagine how

0: you felt. I can imagine that that sort of frustrating, isolating, overlooked-ish feeling. Mm-hmm. Is that the feeling that leads you to, okay, maybe I'm just surprised you didn't jump on the opportunity to act.
1: I mean, so I guess in a broader sense, what I was hoping to get out of international development and these sorts of things was I just felt so strongly about advocating for Inuit and being able to raise awareness around the issues that our communities were facing. And through the rollout of the Grizzlies and going to different festivals and meeting different people. And then through that, I began to understand how the platform of film and television can be so big a huge kind of amplifier for raising awareness and for talking about these issues.
0: And you can do real work. You can.
1: And you can do real works. I think I was maybe of the mindset that film and television was superficial and that, you know, it's the glitz and the glamour and the Hollywood thing. And I didn't know at the time how much power there was in storytelling.
0: And did that happen? I heard something happened when you did True Detective with Jodie Foster. You had some sort of realization around acting then. Is that right?
1: Yeah. I mean, like True Detective was, and to this day is one of the, like, you know, most prestige projects I've ever worked on. And the, you know, working with Issa Lopez as a director, as a writer was unbelievable. And it's a story that we so rarely get to see where Indigenous women reclaim power and empower themselves and get justice because usually they're being saved.
0: You found it personally fulfilling?
1: Oh, absolutely. Absolutely. Like I felt empowered. Yeah. I felt for me, especially having that platform and that much support behind it, it was like, this is important and this is something I'm so happy to be a part of and so proud to be a part of. And, you know, threw another log in the fire of like why I feel passionate about being in this industry.
0: I'm John Power. You're listening to Q. You're in the middle of my conversation with the actor Anna Lamb, who made her acting debut in a movie called The Grizzlies, which was shot in her hometown of Iqaluit. Then she was in Trickster, and then she was in True Detective, North Country. But it's been North of North. Have you seen North of North? It is so funny, so weird, so beautiful. I know I used those words early, but it really is. And it's made Anna a star worldwide, especially here in Canada. I think the reason the show is successful is because it has a lot of heart and it's also really funny. Like I mentioned, it's funny and beautiful. And it hasn't, how do I put this? Like the word humanity comes up a lot in this conversation, which I think is interesting because it has a different kind of perspective in showing on television the challenges that Indigenous peoples face. I'll say that. I'll leave it to the rest of my conversation with Anna Lamb.
1: I think so often, you know, stories about Indigenous communities are centered around trauma, and not that North of North doesn't have a really important point of trauma being part of a lot of the different plot points in the show, but it's not, it's, I think, trauma being shown in a way that we often deal with it in our communities, which is through humor. Like our communities are so funny.
0: So funny.
1: And so there's so much ridiculousness that happens up north. So many things that people go like, there's no way that could be possible.
0: Yeah.
1: Like in episode, I think it's episode 2 or 3 of season 1 of North of North, where there's like the dump caught on fire. And people go, oh, that doesn't, like, what are you talking about? It's like, no, we in Iqaluit, we have Dump Kano, which reignites ever so often, which is when the dump catches on fire and it kind of shuts the town down because of all the things.
0: Yeah.
2: Hey, Sia, what's up?
3: Hey, I just heard the dump's on fire.
4: Yeah, it's beginning to look that way.
3: Do they know what started it?
2: Your guess is as good as mine. Heck, yours is probably even better because, like, you were the only person here this morning. I think your screen froze.
1: Because even though there is the darkness, even though there is, like, the, in many parts of the North, there is the 24-hour darkness and it's quite heavy and a lot of really sad and difficult things do happen in our communities. We're not defined by that. We're defined by our humanity. And North of North, I think, captures that so well.
0: Like, I thought the scene where your mom's character and NSP, they're in the church.
1: The church, yeah.
0: And it's one thing to read about the stain of residential schools in Canada. That scene was, the scene I'm describing for people who haven't seen it, like, you know, your mom's, I'm not going to spoil this, but your mom's kind of going through it a little bit. And her mom and this woman at the church, the pastor, they had gone to residential school together. And there's sort of these two sides. And I know people who came out of residential schools more religious. And I know people who came out of residential schools wanting nothing to do with it. And I think that in that one scene, there is all of that. There is so much nuance. There is love for the people who stayed with God, and there is love for the people who didn't. There is the gravity and the seriousness of the situation, but there's also they hate each other and they're mm-hmm. funny and they're making fun of one another yeah. so much. I don't even know if I have a question, but to me, like, that is the distillation of like humor and humanity doing something that may cause some people who might close the newspaper, turn off the news to lean in a little bit. Mm-hmm. Do you know what I mean?
1: No, absolutely. And
0: God,
1: that's,
0: I hope so. I just talked for so long. I hope you
1: No, I'm right there with you. I think so often in film and TV and media about Indigenous peoples, we were never allowed to be complex.
0: Yeah.
1: Because
0: yeah,
1: people yeah. didn't understand our communities enough to really see us as just people. It was always kind of you exist within your cultural context, but outside of that, like you are two dimensional, you know, and don't realize that we are complex people that are going to experience trauma and come away from it. You know, different people experience the same thing and come away and have completely different responses. People don't understand how Indigenous peoples can come away from something as horrifying as colonization, as horrifying as residential schools.
0: The high Arctic relocation, yeah. Like, I mean, just the sorry, not to interrupt you, no. Please keep going.
1: No. High Arctic relocations, like even within my family is part of the high Arctic relocations.
0: Yeah.
1: And the responses amongst my entire family are so entirely different.
0: Really?
1: It's so complex. Yeah. So it's just like, it's just the humanity of it that people can be layered and that we as Indigenous people are layered and that our communities exist in the way that so many other communities do exist. Like that nuance doesn't just apply to kind of mainstream. Like it also applies to our communities that people consider niche.
0: But just wouldn't it have to because you're humans?
1: Yeah, exactly.
0: You know what I mean?
1: Like, is that one thing?
0: Wouldn't it have to because you're human, you know?
1: It's so interesting to me that people kind of see the show or watch the show and they're kind of like, it's so like, it's so universal. And it's like, yes, because it's human.
0: Okay, because we're also people.
1: So it's something that like, you know, you answer it with grace and with poison and with a lot of like, yes, it is a universal story. Yeah. But it's that thing where it's like, because we are also people that are also living lives, that also have complicated family dynamics, that also have families that are dealing with and reeling from things that they had no control over. Yeah. And I think the way that Stacey and Alethea creating the show and writing the show have been able to capture that with the humor, like you said, is just like,
0: yeah, it's genius.
1: It's so special.
0: Yeah. Most joyful thing, mm-hmm. but then like most challenging or strange thing about shooting the show at home.
1: Most joyful thing. It's like a coin where the most joyful thing is being surrounded by community and people that I grew up with and people I love very deeply, you know. And then on the other side of that is I have to do the most embarrassing, awkward, uncomfortable, very cringy things in front of people that I grew up with and people that I love and people that have never seen me that way.
0: Like what?
1: Well, one of the ones that I just remember being absolutely mortified doing was in episode one, where Siaya leaves her husband in front of the whole town. And you know, she's, the original line was, can I swear?
0: Go on.
1: The original line was all y'all. Mm-hmm. And then it was changed to all y'all. Mm-hmm. But we did maybe like 25 takes of me walking through the whole crowd. Again, all of these people most of these people I know.
0: Even then, you've known for
1: I know
0: a
1: them
0: long
1: personally.
0: Time. Yeah.
1: I'm related to some of them.
0: Yeah.
1: And I have to go and over and over and over again. Oh, y'all, like over and over. And I just was like, my face was red. My voice was hoarse. I was like, I cannot believe I'm doing this.
0: And you get the CSA.
1: You got a CSA for it.
0: You got a CSA for it. Best lead performer in a comedy.
1: That's I.
0: How's that? That is the most Nunavut and Newfoundland response to it. You want a CSA? Yeah, that's me. That's sure. It. You got a question? Or?
1: What about it?
0: Congrats.
1: Thank you.
0: Meaningful?
1: Yeah. I mean, like, pretty cool.
0: For comedy, too?
1: For comedy, which I was like, I never thought I'd be doing comedy. I consider myself so deeply unfunny. I think I'm quite dry. So to get a CSA for comedy was, even to be like working in comedy, I feel really like, I don't know.
0: You're funny on the show, man.
1: Thanks.
0: Plus, I don't know if you want to cut it if you don't want to tell it, but you got to introduce your dad to his heroes.
1: Oh, yeah. Introduced him to Alan Hawke, who my dad was so excited about. He's like, Republic of Doyle. And I was like, yeah. No, he's a really nice guy. And then my dad got to meet Mary Walsh.
0: Your dad got to meet Mary Walsh?
1: He was like shaking. Like we were at the reception and my dad goes and introduced himself to Mary Walsh and you know, he says that he's from Marystown and he says that Mary Walsh says, oh, so you know Bernie. And my dad goes, oh, I know about six. Off. And my dad jumping with joy. Absolutely. He's like, Mary Walsh told me to fuck off. And I was like, yeah, she did.
0: That was the first part of my conversation with Anna Lamb, recorded at this year's Banff World Media Festival. I love that story about Mary Walsh. Coming up more with Anna, but first, why don't we hear some music? From the soundtrack to North of North, this is Elisipi and her cover of the Rolling Stones song Wild Horses in Inuktitut. This is Kimia.

0: that is the incredible musician. Do you know that record? Alyssa P took an album of songs that she listened to growing up and translated them into an it's a beautiful record. It's also, so that's the Rolling Stones Wild Horses, but in Inuktitut, Qimiyot. It's featured on the soundtrack to North of North. Take a listen to this.
1: And the Canadian Screen Award goes to
2: Anna Lamb.
3: This is sick, dude. This is really cool. I love North of North so much. I love it so much. It is such a hard show to make. Everyone's going to say their show is really hard to make. Our show is so hard to make. Shooting on a soundstage that was...
0: So that's Anna Lamb winning her first Canadian Screen Award for Lead Actor in a Comedy back in May. In the first part of our conversation, you might have heard Anna talk about how she thought she had to go to school to make a difference in her community, and then her realization that she can do the work she wants to do in this world through acting. But getting Canadian projects made, especially the kind that shoot in the North, can be a challenge, to say the very least. And as you just heard, Anna chose to use her Canadian Screen Award acceptance speech to credit her Iqaluit crew with pulling off the award-winning show with very few resources. As we pick up our chat, I asked her to elaborate on that.
4: It's a community that has no infrastructure for a show of this size to be made. And basically what they had to do was create all of it. And we had our soundstage in a curling rink and so many items flown up. We had our sets flown up and we had our grips. Like Trevor Moore, who is he was head of department, a genius. Being able to, you know, we had things that didn't make it on time for big set days that if we didn't make the day, it's like, how do we regroup from that? Because we can't get the location again.
0: Yeah.
4: And he had built body rigs and they had this thing. It was they called it the Nunavut Arm, which is a crane built on the back of a pickup truck so that we could get wide shots of our big outdoor scenes. So it was like, so much innovation into making the first season possible. And it was a huge learning lesson for season two. And season two posed so many different challenges. But to have, you know, the amount of work, for people to recognize the amount of work that went into making season one happen was validating. Because it really, the fact that it exists is a miracle.
0: Does it feel like you've been able to, does it feel like the bet you made with yourself when you left school to work on Grizzlies paid off? Like, does it feel like you said to yourself, hey, I think I can do some really good work? I mean, I can answer this question and I think other people can answer this question, but I'd like to hear it from you. Given the international reach of the show and just given what we were talking about before in the sort of like, again, like the human way these stories are told by the way, humans about humans. Does it feel like that? There's a bit of a risk, to be honest, Anna, to leave that program. I bet it felt like it at the time too, and give yourself to a pretty unforgiving and risky industry. And to do it because you believe that you could do some good for both your community and for the world. Does it feel like it paid off? Do you feel like it?
4: Yeah, I think.
0: Big question, I know.
4: It's a big question. I do think it paid off. And I do think, especially after North of North, like the first season of, finishing the first season of North of North, seeing what it became, seeing how it's impacted people, and in particular impacted Inuit and Indigenous youth in how they see themselves and how they see their communities. And
0: what do they tell you? What do people, can you give me an example of someone talking to you about it?
4: Well, just people like young women who have seen Siaya decide that she doesn't want the life that she has anymore and that she is allowed to believe that she deserves more. And that empowering other Inuit women or young Indigenous women to say, I deserve more and I want more and I'm going to pursue more.
0: You've heard that?
4: Yeah.
0: Man,
4: people who are like, I'm going to go into this industry. I signed up for the school program.
0: Come
4: like
0: on.
4: It's so, it makes me feel so tiny in the grand scheme of like what North of North is and what it truly means to people. People that have left relationships because of how Siaya decided that she didn't want that for herself anymore and realizing that like life does go on and you can pivot. And that's okay. You're allowed to do that, even when everybody tells you that you shouldn't be allowed to do that.
0: Yeah.
4: You decide what you want.
0: That's so beautiful that people are talking, you know, saying that to you.
4: It's so, it's humbling. It's overwhelming. It's emotional. And then to see the way like Inuit youth and Indigenous youth and then just like young girls usually in general see Siaya and see themselves represent, like see kind of the people in their community represented on screen. And I can't describe what it means to them because that's what it means to them. But I don't think, because they're so young, they can't describe what it means to them either. But like little girls have cried and I'm like, it makes me emotional because it's like, that's what I wanted as a kid.
0: I was about to say, yeah, you didn't have that. You didn't have a North of North.
4: And now they know nothing but a world where North of North exists.
0: Come on.
4: And I feel so lucky that there's like little girls that look at me the way that I look at Stacey and Alethea and how much they've changed the industry, how much they've changed what representation of Inuit looks like. To me, they are my Beyoncés. I like look at them and I am in awe constantly. Seeing how much work that they've put into the show and how much of their hearts go into it. And that like literally these scripts are a window into the hearts of Stacey and Alethea. And what a privilege to be able to experience the amount of love that I've gotten to experience through Siaya, through this show, through them. I feel so unbelievably lucky. And to know that there is a tangible impact, like there is real change coming from a show like this. And it's really not just a show. So that alone has made me feel like every choice and everything that I've done or decided not to do was fully and entirely worth it. And my career could have ended a year ago after North of North had come out and I would be like happy still. So I am excited for all the things that are coming and what comes next, but my cup is full.
0: I bet. You know, it's a funny thing that, you know, we can spend this entire conversation. I'm so glad we did talking about how we got to this point, but there's no real way to qualify the actual impact of it that it has on people. I'm just so happy for you, man. I'm just so happy for you. And that is so beautifully said at the end. And we're so proud to count you among the great Newfoundlanders.
4: Proud to be from Newfoundland.
0: So proud to count you as a proud Newfoundlander.
4: Absolutely.
0: I'll answer the emails from Nunavut. I really will. thanks for coming in.
4: Thank you for having me. Always a pleasure to be here.
0: That was my conversation with the actor Anna Lamb. She joined me at the Banff World Media Festival in Banff, Alberta. You can watch the first season and the beginning of the second season of North of North now on Netflix or on CBC Gem.

If you've ever sat down and talked to like an older relative, like a great aunt or a grandfather, and they start telling stories and you think to yourself, I really should be recording this before it's too late. If you've ever had that feeling, you might like this. Back in 2022, the singer-songwriter Ace Inabi had a lot of eyes on him after releasing his debut album, Watin. Ace Inabi is OG Cree from the Sucker Clan of Sandy Lake First Nation. And the reason he got a lot of attention is not just because it's a beautiful album, and it is, but because of the story behind it. What Ace Inabi did was sat down and recorded conversations with his grandfather, and his grandfather spoke about growing up in residential schools, about meeting the love of his life, and then Ace Inabi took these recordings and used them throughout the album. So Ace Inabi has an EP called Timelines, and it's this stripped-back sort of acoustic reimagining of songs from his catalog, including from that first record.

0: from the EP Timelines, that is Ace Inabi and War Cry. One other thing I need you to know. Ace Inabi made history as the first Indigenous artist to win Alternative Album of the Year, the first to win Songwriter of the Year. And in his acceptance speeches for these awards, he made some news. So he came into the studio to talk about it. Here's my conversation with Ace Inabi.
1: How are you?
2: Hey, good, good, good. Happy to be here.
0: I should have added in the list of accolades, stayed up with me till 4 o'clock in the morning in Woody Point, Newfoundland, in a shed belonging to Max.
2: It does deserve an award, doesn't it?
0: No, it does.
2: It was wild. Yeah.
0: That was a wild night.
2: Well, it was wild because, like, when I got invited to the shed party, there was a venue called the shed. So I think, and, you know, people get fake numbered. I thought maybe I got fake partied. I like showed up and the venue was closed and I was like, oh, I think it's not happening. And then they're like, no, it's the shed. It's the shed.
0: It's an actual shed.
2: And I got there and it was so wild. Like his shed was sponsored by Molson.
0: Yeah, I should point out, this is this guy named Max Sims, who is a sound tech and sort of concert promoter in the west coast of Newfoundland around Corner Brook and around that area. And every year at the Woody Point Writers Festival, where you and I were, his actual shed in the backyard, he gets it sponsored. And it's a party.
2: I love that culture. Like, I've since been back to the East and, like, shed parties are a thing. And I love, like, how everyone decorates them. And there's, like, a very, really nice, like, wholesome vibe in everyone.
0: He's going to have people come into the shed now because of this interview. Yeah. You know, banging them to get in. Yeah, and charging cover. I saw you at the Junos, but I'll say it again for people who weren't there. Congratulations on the big Juno wins this year.
2: Hey, thank you.
0: Let me say it. It's Contemporary Indigenous Artist or Group of the Year and then Alternative Album of the Year. Let's talk about the first one you won, Contemporary Indigenous Artist or Group of the Year. How did you feel when you heard your name get announced then?
2: Surprised. There was a lot of really great artists in there who were doing really incredible things. I didn't think I was winning anything that year. Like, I was just like, I'm going to go see my friends and have a nice dinner. And it was surprised and pretty surreal. And I just kind of walked up there and, like, didn't have anything prepped. And yeah. I mean, it was bittersweet. Like, obviously, it's really nice to be recognized, but, like, also, like, I'm friends with everybody in that category, so, like, I would have been happy to see any of them.
0: Yeah. Your speech made a lot of, got a lot of attention in the room. I'm going to play a little bit of it. You will hear, I'll say to people listening to this, the music playing you off, and then you continuing to talk through it. Take a listen.
3: The last thing my grandfather told me was, do the things that you say you're going to do. And I've been applying for this award. I never won it, the Contemporary Indigenous one. And I said, if I ever got this one, I would never apply for it again to make space. So maybe you won't see me for a minute, but I will still be coming for the White People Awards.
0: It is pretty, you do get played off.
2: Yeah. It is very interesting to get played off to your own music. It's, I'm like, damn, this was a good one. It's super wild. Yeah, I remember walking off and like, what did I just say? I hope I didn't cancel myself.
0: did you know you were going to say, if you ever won that, I'm not going to apply again?
2: It was something I told myself for a while. And I was inspired by the idea of creating space just because of even the last tour I did, where I had local Indigenous artists open up every show of the run and being able to like hear their stories and where they're coming from. And there are so wildly different like places in their careers, but also in the places that they live. Like, you know, there's an artist who had come down from Teresa Point, and which is like a fly-in First Nation. And so like, you know, those plane tickets are like thousands of dollars to come play a show, you know? And then there's like another artist on the West Coast and like her First Nation is like an island off of the Vancouver Island. And like for a long time, like the community didn't even have like cell phone reception. So she would have to like hop into like a boat or canoe and go out into the ocean to be able to like get communications. Mm. And it's just like, and they're both incredible artists and such incredible storytellers. And like I know what like a Juno and a nomination even and like can do for a career and just getting like recognized and being heard and being, you know. So like I'm in a place to be able to kind of step away Like I'm privileged to have, a label that supports me and an agent and a management and like all this stuff that this infrastructure that kind of helps me move forward. Right. Versus like some people who are just like, you know, it come from places where it's like $8 to buy a red pepper, you know, and like, you know, so to try to do music becomes such a further reality. And, you know, I think for the, you know, the indigenous category within itself, it's kind of in some ways kind of addressing those further reach places that people are trying to get into that seat at the table.
0: You mentioned that. And again, I should say, I'm only asking you to speak as you here and not as a representative of anyone, but I've had conversations on this show and off with Indigenous artists who have varying degrees of happiness around the category at all, like whether mm-hmm. the idea that there even should be an Indigenous music category, is there such a thing as Indigenous music? You know, there's a lot of different artists. As a winner of this category, how do you feel about that category in general?
2: I like it. It was like Indigenous folks who fought to get that category and like for reasons I just mentioned. I think it makes sense. Like I totally hear people's concerns about it though, because like even if you go on Spotify and search up my music, it'll be like for people who like, and then there's just a bunch of Indigenous artists, you know, like who our music doesn't actually sound at all similar. So there's stuff like that, I guess, that should be, looked at. But overall, yeah, you know, I think it's important to have that category. I just see so many, you know, so many ways of making sure we actually get there, but like, not that like obviously that's changed so much. Like before, if you look at historically, like Indigenous people were just kind of in those categories. And now we're able to kind of, you know, I think when I first went to the Junos in not Edmonton, but Halifax, I guess the second time, it was like, to my recollection, like the most Indigenous artist ever nominated across all categories. But I still feel like it's important for I don't know, probably a multitude of reasons, but I still think that access point is important.
0: How did you feel when you won the other Juno?
2: That again, total surprise.
0: I mean, you had just said, I'm coming for the White People Awards. Got a big reaction in the room. By the way, did you hear from the other Indigenous artists after that?
2: Yeah. We all ended up like hanging out.
0: Did they say anything to you? Did your friends or the other people in that community or in that category end up saying anything to you about your speech?
2: A lot of people, I think a lot of people loved it, especially the white people loved it. I don't know. Like, I think it's, you know, because there's so much attached to that kind of speak. But like people understand it, at least like for the most part here in Canada, we're lucky that for the most part people are, read and pay attention, as much as they can. And so I remember I was like at like the Canadian local and, like it was like at Noonan's Pub, there was like all the local musicians were hanging out and I got a community builder award, I think because of the tour I had done. And I went up and I was like, I'm going to do a land acknowledgement. It's mine. And then like, they all just like, they loved it. And like, people were coming up and be like, oh, that was like my favorite thing. And like, there was,
0: it's mine.
2: I think the one other person of color in the room was just kind of like, man, when you said that, I was ready to burn this whole mother down here. I was just like, oh, that's incredible. But it like, it comes from a place of like, you know, it comes from a good place, but also an introspective place. You know, I got asked about that a lot. I was like, you know, I like the idea of people taking that and thinking on it, and thinking why I would say something like that. But
0: then you win Alternative Album of the Year.
2: Yeah.
0: What's the reaction then when you do win that award?
2: I think it was kind of like I said, it was a surprise for me. And I think I had a little quip at the front being like, I didn't know it'd be this soon. And everyone had a good laugh. So it was kind of like a moment, right? But it was really sweet. Cause I got to meet a bunch of the cats there. Like I already knew the OBGMs. And I was actually just talking to Stefan from Pup and they're so gracious about it too. Like they were just like, man, they're like, it couldn't have happened to the nicer, like a nicer guy. And there's such a beautiful community in music in general.
0: Yeah.
2: And I bring that back even to growing up in Thunder Bay, where like, you know, there is like, you know, a lot of tensions between the indigenous and non-indigenous communities up there. But like, I found my community in music up there. There was like such a loving and welcoming community. And like, I can see that now, like just across the country in general. Like, I've been nominated, not one. I know that it definitely stings, but like, everyone was still so excited and happy for me. And like, I would have been the same way to see them win too, right? And I think that is just like a very special thing that we have.
0: Why did you want to reimagine these old songs on this record? And is it about revisiting them and hearing them differently? What inspired you to take these songs and do sort of a different treatment of them?
2: You know what? I thought I would... Well, I'm still going to disappear for a little while and work on a new album, but I thought I would like make this and give my fans like versions of the songs I think they would have heard initially. You know, for the first years of my career, I did just play with a solo acoustic with my pedals.
0: And yeah, that's how I saw you for the first time.
2: How a lot of people were introduced to me. And like, I never ever had something to like offer them to like relive that, those experiences we shared together. I just toured solo so much at the start because I just couldn't afford to bring a band. So I would just kind of go and drive around and play. But so it was like, just more of like a fan record.
0: Yeah, but do the songs when you're a few years out from them and you're playing them again, do they mean something different to you? Do you hear them? Because you're a different person almost. Well, you know?
2: That was the wildest part too. I think being able to go back, because it hasn't even been that long. The first record came out in 2022, which is pretty wild to think about.
0: Yeah, you're only 4 years into this thing.
2: Yeah, yeah. I mean, putting out the greatest hits record. No, I'm just kidding. But it was really crazy to go back and revisit and try and like, because even when I perform, I try to bring myself back to the mindset of where I was when I wrote the song a little bit. But to go back and just revisit where I was in the studio, where I was in mentally, where I was emotionally, where I was like spiritually in those times was pretty impactful experience to me, because I just realized how much I've grown in the experience of just touring and releasing and playing shows. Like every tour feels like I come back like a different person a little bit. Like revisiting the songs, especially even like Nomads, which was the first release off the record, like the record dedicated to my grandfather, and just reflecting on that whole process of me being, in isolation in my tiny Toronto apartment, interviewing my grandfather, and that urgency of just wanting to protect a piece of his story and not knowing all the things that would unfold from it.

0: you know, my grandfather passed away a couple of years later, but we still had our conversations and stuff. And like, so there was a moment where I was like, oh, how are you doing? And he'd like come into a place in his life where he's able to like move on. You know, he was able to like, through having this open dialogue and suddenly all his friends knowing him a lot better from this record and being like, oh, your grandson's here and doing this. And he was able to share more of his story and people were able to see him for the first time in a lot of ways and know how he got from A to B. So it was like...
1: Like it gave him peace?
0: Yeah.
1: You making the record about your grandfather's story.
0: It wasn't even just the record. It was like all the people around him would always keep him up to date on what I was up to. And so through that, he was able just to talk to them more openly. And it was just like him, in some ways, just being seen and heard for the first time.
2: I told them just have to watch themselves if they to speak English when there was somebody around. And to keep their language. We're going to lose our language, I told them.
0: And so to like be able to kind of sit with that, and like even in the remaking of that song.
1: What song is it again?
0: Nomads. And thinking about where I was when I started that song to suddenly where it led to. Yeah, like it got like some accolades and nominations, but like that was the most surprising and wildly beautiful thing to come out of that record.
1: Congratulations on the new EP. Thanks for coming in.
0: Yeah, thank you for having me.

0: From his EP Timelines, that's Ace Inabi and his song Snowman's. That is it for Q today. Tomorrow on the show, you're going to hear my conversation with the actor from The Office and the Hangover movies, Ed Helms. Ed has spent most of his career playing the nice guy, but in his new movie, he's playing someone pretty mean, and he's going to tell you about struggling with that. Also, as I mentioned at the top of the show, today is the National Day for Truth and Reconciliation. If you haven't already, be sure to check out all CBC platforms, CBC TV, CBC.ca, CBC Gem, for an incredible slate of Indigenous-led, Indigenous-focused programming that will be spotlighted today. That's it for the show today. We'll see you soon. Later on.
1: I was gone all those years.
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3: Hi, I'm Lauren McGinnis. 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The Calgary Flames season launches tomorrow night. That's a big deal in and of itself, but it's also the Flames' final home opener at the Calgary Saddle Dome. I chat about all of that with GM Craig Conroy, as well as Stephen Carter, leading one of the Stay in Alberta, No to the Nine campaigns, will be our guest. That and more tomorrow on the Eye Opener.
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4: Willie Blackwater fought back in residential school, pulling a knife on his abuser when he was just 13 years old. His experience led to the first landmark court case against the residential school system and those who ran it. The story of Willie Blackwater coming up on The Current Review.
5: From CBC News, the world is sour. I'm Neil Kumar. It was a day of ceremonies, gatherings, and remembrance on the National Day for Truth and Reconciliation. But there was an incident in Tawasin First Nation where four people were hit by a vehicle near Truth and Reconciliation March. Police say two people have died, and the driver may have experienced a medical emergency right before the collision. Prime Minister Mark Carney has sent his condolences in a post on X, referring to the two people killed as elders, although information about identifying the victims has not yet been released. Georgie Smythe has more from the scene.
6: Police in Delta have been expanding their investigation outside Tawasin Mills, a shopping centre and outlet mall. Items are scattered across the sidewalk in front of one of the entrances. Things like shoes, clothing, bags and medical equipment like gloves and first aid kits are now part of the scene here. But most notably are the two white police tents set up within a few metres of each other. It's not far from where a black truck with a business logo that has since been covered up with a silver blanket and a small trailer being towed behind it are stopped on the sidewalk against a wall outside a Boston Pizza restaurant. A few metres back, a lamppost has been snapped onto the ground. We've seen small groups of grieving people huddled near the scene, consoling each other, some of them wearing orange shirts for Truth and Reconciliation Day. There was a community walk that came through this area this morning about the same time as this incident took place, but police have said that the two events are not related. Georgie Smythe, CBC News, Delta, BC.
5: Fly Dubai is suspending all flights to Israel as investigators probe a violent incident aboard a plane destined for Tel Aviv. Israel says one pilot attacked the other, sending the plane into a steep plunge. It was then diverted to Saudi Arabia after passengers successfully intervened. Crystal Gumansing reports.
7: We're here in the middle of an aircraft hijacking, says a passenger in a video recorded in the middle of the chaos. What became clear was that 90 minutes away from Tel Aviv, one of the pilots had stabbed the other. Despite his wounds, he managed to send out an emergency distress call and, according to those on the plane, was able to unlock the cockpit door. Crew members and passengers made their way in, dragging both men in uniform out, subduing the attacker. Benjamin Netanyahu, in the middle of a contentious election campaign, met one of the passengers at the airport who helped secure the plane. Earlier, Netanyahu gathered his security team to review the incident. According to Defense Minister Israel Katz, the rogue pilot intended to crash the plane, killing everyone on board. Israeli officials say the pilot has been arrested and remains in Saudi Arabia. Crystal Gamansing, CBC News, London.
5: The CEO of the U.S. company that owns Ontario-based steelmaker Stelco is defending his decision to refuse financial help from Ottawa and lay off hundreds of workers.
8: We can't buy a market. So that's the bottom line. They offered money. That's the wrong the wrong solution for the problem we have. We need a market to sell galvanized steel.
5: Lorenzo Gonzalez says the company hasn't been able to viably export to the U.S. because of tariffs and the trade war. Stelco announced earlier this week that it would wind down some operations at its Hamilton plant. Gonsalves says the prime minister's threat to pursue the company over legal obligations for employment is, quote, a bad idea and sends the wrong message to potential investors. The U.S. Supreme Court has overturned a stay of execution for a woman who was convicted of murder over 3 decades ago. Krista Gayle Pike could now be killed within hours, which would make her the first woman to be executed in the state of Tennessee in at least 200 years. The 50-year-old was convicted for killing an 18-year-old back in 1995. And Canadian astronaut Joshua Kutrick is set to blast off for the International Space Station on Thursday. He's one of four members on the next SpaceX mission. The rocket is scheduled to take off from the Kennedy Space Center. And that is The World This Hour. For CBC News, I'm Neil Kumar.

Taking a look at the weather forecast in Calgary, partly cloudy, then clearing before morning, a low of minus 2 with frost overnight. On Thursday, sunny, a high of 14 degrees. Friday, sunny, a high of 18. In Lethbridge, a few clouds overnight, a low of plus 2 with a risk of frost overnight. On Thursday, mainly sunny, a high of 16. Friday, sunny, windy, and a high of 22. In Medicine Hat, clear, becoming partly cloudy overnight, a low of minus 1 with frost. A mix of sun and cloud on Thursday, clearing near noon, a high of 17. Friday, sunny and 21 degrees.

0: Hello and welcome to The Current Review on CBC Radio 1. My name's Matt Galloway. Coming up, the story of Willie Blackwater and how he fought against his abuser at residential school and went on to fight for all school survivors. And then the researcher using the mouths of mosquitoes for 3D printing and why science that might seem silly is often not silly at all. But we begin in Hamilton, Ontario, where hundreds of workers are now out of a job because of the sting of U.S. tariffs. As the trade war with the United States drags on, many Canadians are feeling uncertain about their futures. People on the streets of Vancouver talk to us about their worries about the economy and where it might be headed.
1: I'm in my mid-20s. In the future, with the economy, housing, and everything, it's impossible to be able to afford a home. Even having children, you start to think about it. Do I really want to put them in this economy? Who knows where I'll be in the next 5-10 years?
2: Personally, I'd say right now my rent. I know that, and I think gas are the two main things that I've been feeling it.
3: It's not great. People are struggling. Businesses are closing. My financial situation deteriorated. I'm basically homeless. I am struggling on income assistance. I can barely make it a week, let alone a month.
0: In the face of the Trump administration's tariffs, the steelmaker Stelco is cutting up to 500 jobs at its plant in Hamilton, Ontario. Ron Wells is president of United Steelworkers Local 1005. How did you find out about these cuts to upwards of 500 workers in that plant?
4: So the employer, Stelco, called us to a meeting Monday morning and informed us that due to the tariff situation, they're unable to make money. They claim they're losing money selling coated galvanized products. So they're going to concentrate on selling hot band. So that means we wouldn't be getting any steel. So they told us they're going to idle indefinitely our cold mill and coated departments, which could affect up to 350 of our members.
0: What was the mood like in that room? How would you describe how that news was received?
4: Well, we knew something was going on. Back in July, the CEO of Cleveland Cliffs, which the parent company of Stelco, Lorenzo Gonzalez, he was giving at his earnings call, he stated that if Canada didn't do something about the trade, put blocks on offshore steel coming into Canada, it would affect the galv and employment in Canada. So we had a call with Cleveland Cliffs after that, and they told us that they're still evaluating things, and this was in August, and they're going to make a decision in a few weeks whether to idle a line or two. So we were obviously outraged. This was more than a line or two. They're, you know, idling the complete departments. They're idling the pickle lines up at Lake Erie. The material we get has to be pickled before we can process it and finish it. So we were, you know, quite pissed off, to be a matter of fact.
0: Yeah. I mean, Hamilton, I think anybody who has been through that city or knows that city, Stelco is at the center, like physically at the center of Hamilton. And so what is this going to mean for the larger community?
4: Well, it's obviously going to hurt the community, the economy. I mean, they say for every one steelworker job, there's 5 offshoots. So, and all those people affected, collateral damage, they're not going to be buying at, you know, spending at local stores or going to movies, or, you know, we got a new AHL hockey team, the Hammers in Hamilton. You know, people are going to be watching their spending. They have to, you know, now concentrate on paying their bills. Hopefully they can still meet their mortgage obligations. So, I mean, it's going to hurt the whole community.
0: You mentioned Cleveland Cliffs. This is an American company that bought Stelco in 2024 under the Investment Canada Act. And in that purchase, yep, they agreed to maintain the same number of unionized employees. And so the Prime Minister, Mark Carney, was asked about this yesterday when it came to the layoffs. He was in Vancouver. Have a listen to what the Prime Minister said.
5: We intend to use all powers that we have and pursue them to the full extent of the law. And I would just take note that this situation is caused by the U.S. tariffs, and that the ultimate owner of and the CEO of the ultimate owner of Stelco, Cleveland Cliffs, applauded President Trump for putting those tariffs on.
0: I want to get to that last point in a moment, but what do you want from the federal government? How do you want the government to respond to these layoffs, given the fact that the company said it was going to keep the same number of unionized employees?
4: Well, when they told us on Monday, we explained that exactly to the company that they made commitments in 24 to maintain the same number of bargaining union employees. And, you know, I've had dozens of interviews since Monday, and I've been hammering home that same message. And we're really encouraged that the Prime Minister has, you know, quickly realized what's going on. He's listened to us, and he's going to hold Cleveland Cliffs accountable. I mean, you know, I believe what he's saying. He's going to use all the levers he can. And, you know, if divestment is one of them, so be it.
0: What does hold them accountable mean? If the company, to your point, claims that it needs to lay these workers off, Stelco says it's unfortunate, but this is about ensuring the survival of Stelco in the face of the trade war. What can the federal government do?
4: Well, it's Lorenzo Gonzalez. He's Trump's biggest cheerleader when it comes to these tariffs. He promotes them. He actually, if you look back in some articles, it's almost like he's the architect of these tariffs.
0: He said that they needed the tariffs in some ways to support their U.S. operations, right?
4: Well, it has increased prices in the States, but our understanding is, and you know, and they can prove us wrong, we believe there's steel coming from the Cleveland Cliffs U.S. plants into Canada to fill auto orders that can be filled in Canada by Stelco. So, I mean, you can't suck and blow at the same time.

0: Hamilton would be absorbed in that other plant. What do you make of that? Is that going to fill some of these job losses, any of these job losses?
1: Yeah, that's kind of an overstatement. We're told there's between 40 and 45 positions available. And meanwhile, they're saying that up to 500 employees could be losing their jobs. So I know 40 positions out of 500 is not that significant, in my opinion. You still have 450 people on the street.
0: What do you want more broadly in this moment? It's interesting. We are in this elbows up moment across the country. And yet, this is no longer an academic kind of argument, this idea that the tariffs are going to pinch. You're feeling the pinch right now in your plant. You're feeling it in Hamilton. And this is going to mean a lot of pain for a lot of people who work in the Stelco plant, but to your point, beyond that as well. How are you feeling more broadly about the state? I mean, do you want to deal with the United States? Should we stand firm against the United States? How should we think about this?
1: Well, if you were watching the news on Monday, outside of our situation, Trump announced that, you know, they're with Esser and some other company that they're going to invest $15 billion in a steel plant in Iowa. And then he turns around and he starts talking about, you know, Canada's going to, you know, bad trading partners. They're going to come back in a couple of weeks and, you know, basically apologize and we'll get a trade deal with Canada. Like, you know, we feel like we possibly are being used as pawns in this trade war. But saying that, we don't want, you know, Prime Minister Carney and Canadian trade delegate making a bad deal, but we still believe that Canada needs to put up stiffer barriers for offshore steel coming into our country. So just to level the playing field, so our, you know, Canadian steel producers can compete.
0: It's getting really real for folks in Hamilton. It's good to talk to you about this, Ron, and we'll talk again, I'm sure, down the line. Thank you very much for this morning.
1: Thanks. Thanks, Matt. Take care.
0: Ron Wells, president of United Steelworkers Local 1005. He was in Hamilton, Ontario. On top of the latest round of tariffs and counter-tariffs, the United States has now banned imports of Canadian whey, molasses, motorcycles, alcoholic drinks. It's unclear when the stalled trade negotiations will resume. We heard a little bit about this. Here is what the U.S. President Donald Trump said on Monday.
2: Over the next 3 or 4 weeks, they're going to come to us and they're going to say, we're going to get rid of all the tariffs. We're going to win everything. We even have Lake Ontario is now Lake America. They're going to come in and they're going to say, sir, we are sorry.
0: Well, here is how Dominic LeBlanc, the minister responsible for Canada-U.S. trade, responded to that yesterday.
3: I'm not thinking that the government of Canada is going to apologize for standing up for Canadian workers, Canadian businesses, defending our economy. And if the Prime Minister concludes at some point that there's a deal possible that protects the sovereignty of our country, that would be in the economic interests of the country, then we would obviously be in a position to have that conversation. But for the moment, we're focusing on what we can control in Canada.
0: Don Desjardins is chief economist at Deloitte Canada and is here now to talk about what this all means for the broader economy. We heard Dominic LeBlanc say that if we can find a deal with the United States, that's a big if. What do you think that impact of that word in particular is having on the Canadian economy?
4: Well, this is the problem. Certainly, as your previous guest spoke to, we are feeling the effects of these tariffs. It is having an impact on our economy. We came off a pretty hot second quarter for Canada. But as we look for the remainder of this year, you know, we do think that we're going to feel the bite from all of these job losses, as well as a reduction in our exports. So it's difficult. And certainly, you know, we would love to see some kind of deal, but we have to deal with what we have right now. And so when we're thinking about the economy, that's what we're incorporating. We're leaving sort of the status quo when we're making this forecast.
0: Are you concerned about what seems to some people like a lack of urgency on you have the U.S. negotiator, Jameson Greer, saying that the United States is in no rush to sign a deal. You just heard Dominic LeBlanc say, we're not going to sign a bad deal. And the president of the United States says Canada's going to come crawling back in 3 to 4 weeks. Are you concerned about that?
4: It's complicated, obviously, and there's lots of personalities that are

0: trying to, you know, work on getting some deal that's beneficial to them. I mean, as I say, we don't really have a decisive timeline in terms of how we're approaching our outlook for the economy. We're saying, okay, this is where we are right now. If that stays in place, what does it look like for Canada? And I think some of the things that we would point to and have in our report is that there are some things that we can control, whether it's reducing interprovincial trade barriers or increasing the timelines for, you know, so that people can get projects off the ground more quickly. Mm. So whether that's zoning or permissioning. So we're looking at from a different lens in that we don't know how these negotiations are going to play out. We just don't know that. So we have left that as sort of status quo, modeled worst case scenarios, which I don't think we want to discuss necessarily. But in essence, what I think we're discovering is that we are in a period of slower growth for our economy.
1: Ron Wells from the United Steelworkers in Hamilton was talking about what this is going to mean in his city if you have hundreds of workers laid off. What sort of ripple effects do you see news like that having in a community like that?
0: Certainly, you know, when we think about it, when you have a big portion of your labor market losing their jobs, it does impact what services they're going to demand. What, you know, how are they going to be looking at the housing market? Are they going to be making any big changes? Buying a house becomes more questionable in that environment. And we're seeing that, I think, throughout the whole economy. When we look at the consumer in Canada, you know, yes, we've seen a pretty resilient Canadian consumer. But now as we look forward and we're seeing a lack of confidence, and we're seeing business confidence also come down, it does suggest that we're probably in a much slower growth environment. In fact, we've cut our forecast for the second half of this year quite significantly. And we did actually reduce our forecast for 2027. Now, we still have growth. We do think that some factors are going to come together that are going to promote growth in Canada next year, but it's going to be a pretty tough road in the near term.
1: Who else is vulnerable, do you think, in the slowing economy? Because it feels as though the impacts of this trade war are uneven in some ways.
0: Yeah, you're absolutely right. When we look at the job market, just as an example, over the past 12 months, there has been jobs created in Canada, about 200,000. But when you dig deeper into it, it's all been in the services sector. We've seen, you know, goods producing companies having to reduce employment. And it's also largely in healthcare. So it's pretty, you know, it's pretty precise, I guess I'd say, in terms of where job creation. So it does ripple down to people who are working in industries that are being very heavily impacted by this trade war with the United States. And so we have seen that in the data. It does impact, you know, we saw a housing market that looked like it was getting a little bit stronger, but most recent data showing that also is starting to slow down. So it is quite a widespread impact.
1: The Prime Minister has spent, we just have a minute and a half or so, but the Prime Minister has spent a lot of time trying to broaden our ties, working with international investors in Toronto a few weeks ago, in Europe, strengthening trade ties there. Yesterday, he was in BC. LNG is announcing an expansion of its liquefied natural gas plant in Kitimat. In the meantime, until those projects and those investments have a real impact, what can we do, if anything, to weather the change, as you say, that's happening in the economy?
0: It is looking at diversification strategies, and certainly that's what we're hearing, not just from the government, but also from clients who are looking to diversify where they're selling their goods, as well as diversifying their supply chain. So it is really looking at all of the options, figuring out, mapping, if you will, you know, how we can proceed and look for just a new environment in terms of where we sell to and how we, you know, create our goods within our country.
1: But at the beginning of our conversation, just finally, we heard from those Canadians in Vancouver who are nervous.
0: Yeah.
1: They're uncertain. You understand that uncertainty that they feel?
0: Absolutely. I mean, when we look at energy prices, those are very high. It's difficult for people, you know, who have to drive to work, for example. We know that the housing affordability, yes, it's improved somewhat, but it's still very difficult for many people to afford housing. So that's, you know, we will see that, I think, in terms of the consumer. The consumer we're anticipating will pull back, if anything, looking to save rather than spend in the near term.
1: Dawn, good to speak with you about this. Thank you very much.
0: Thank you.
1: Dawn Desjardins, Chief Economist at Deloitte Canada. She was in Toronto. You're listening to The Current Review. I'm Matt Galloway. A warning, this next story uses strong language and contains accounts of child sexual abuse. Yeah. We're in the village of Kispeox, British Columbia, about 800 kilometers northeast of Vancouver, and Willie Blackwater is showing CBC reporter Jackie McKay a lot on the edge of town where his grandmother's garden once was.
2: You said it was some of your best memories at this garden.
3: Well, whenever we harvested, it was more like playtime, because that's when all our cousins get together. And we play around, but we work hard too and everything. And it was amazing. I only wish and pray that I can go back to the same kind of life that I had before residential school.
1: When Willie was 10 years old, he was taken from his family, boarded a bus filled with other children bound for the Alberni Indian Residential School on Vancouver Island. And there he suffered years of sexual abuse by his dormitory supervisor until Willie did something remarkable. He confronted his abuser, held a knife to his throat, and that act of resistance as a boy was just the beginning.
3: If this happened in Port Alberni, it could have happened any Indian residential school. So it was our step in breaking this island, not just for us, but for all survivors throughout Canada.
1: In the following decades, Willie Blackwater went on to fight for justice in the courts. He was behind the first lawsuit to hold the church and government accountable for atrocities at residential schools. On this National Day for Truth and Reconciliation, we are bringing you his story. Today, Willie is 71 years old, and his story and historic court battle are featured in season 2 of the CBC News podcast, See You in Court. Jackie McKay is a Métis journalist with CBC Indigenous. We heard her earlier, and she's in our Vancouver studio. Tell me about Willie Blackwater. Who is he?
4: Oh, Willie, he is really funny. It's kind of the first thing I think about when I think about him. He's got like a big uncle kind of energy. He loves to pull a joke when he can. When we were spent a couple days together up in Hazelton in northern BC, he would tease me whenever he had the chance. Mm. He's really silly, but he could also be really serious. And we got to spend some time where he grew up in Kispeox with his grandparents. And he just told a lot of stories about how happy he was there as a kid. And he told me he had 3 huskies he once got for Christmas, and he called them Huey, Louie, and Dewey. And yeah, he's just a lovely guy.
1: And somebody who, I mean, in many ways is part of Canadian history.
4: Yeah, I think he should be more of a household name. I know before I did this story, I didn't know about Willie and his story. And I talked to my dad and he didn't know his name. And I know Phelan, who hosts the podcast.
1: Phelan Johnson.
4: She didn't know about him either. And it's sad because he did so much for Indigenous people across Canada. And he was a catalyst for so many movements that have led to the reconciliation of Indigenous people when it comes to residential schools. Mm. And I think he should be the type of person, and this is the type of story I think we need to teach kids in Canada. It should be like taught in schools.
1: What did he tell you about his life at Alberni Residential School?
4: Yeah, it was, you know, all the awful things you hear of when you talk about residential school. He talked about extreme violence from the teachers and from other students, the loss of culture, how he went there with his brothers and they separate them. So, you know, they didn't have that family connection. You couldn't speak your language. There was a lot of punishments too, like one of his friends were called GJ because his name is protected by a court-ordered publication ban. Gave me a laundry list of the punishments he would have to do, you know, scrub the stairs with a toothbrush. He would just have to stand in a closet for hours. Peeling potatoes, Willie said he did that one a lot. They used to call him Sad Sack because he was always in the kitchen peeling potatoes.
1: There was also sexual abuse, as we hinted at in the introduction. Tell me who, and this is a huge part of Willie's story, who was Arthur Plint?
4: Arthur Plint was Willie's dorm supervisor. And to Willie and many of the boys at this school, he was the most dangerous person there. You know, Willie told me just like a horrific story of the first time Plint abused him. He woke him up in the middle of the night and he told Willie that his dad was on the phone and there was an emergency. And you can imagine what that must have felt like at 10 years old when you've been pulled away from home. And he leads him into his office, and attached to his office is Plint's bedroom. And he gets in there and he's, you know, his dad's not on the phone. And he says, well, I just wanted to get you alone. And he molests him for the first time. And that lasts about weekly for 3 years.
1: And so Willie devises a plot to stop Arthur Plint. What did he do?
4: So, as I said, he was peeling potatoes in the kitchen quite often. And so he had access to a knife. And so he found this knife and he hid it and he sharpened it for about 6 months. And, you know, Willie spent a lot of time out in the bush with his grandfather who raised him. So he had a lot of skills in that sense. And he keeps his knife and he makes it really sharp. And he's like plotting against Plint. And he puts the knife one day in his boot and he decides when he wakes up one morning, he's going to say he's sick. And so he tells Plint he isn't feeling well. And Plint says to him, well, you know, you don't really look sick to me. And he's like, well, I actually just want to be with you. I just want to be alone with you. And Plint makes him this lunch. And he says it's the best lunch he ever had at that awful school. And he settles in. And when Plint has his guard down, he holds the knife to his throat.
3: Why, well, I wouldn't move if I were you. I've been working on this bloody knife for 6 months. If I wanted to, I said, I'd slice your bloody head off and you won't have time to scream or nothing. By that time, he was pissing himself and shitting himself, right? I says, I want you to leave me alone. But more importantly, I want you to leave all of us alone. Yeah, I'm not the only one. I know that for a fact, as I see you creeping around in the dormitory. If you touch any one of us anymore, I says, I will slice you up. I won't kill you. I will slice you up, make you bleed, make you hurt.
1: Willie was just, what, 13 when this happened?
4: Yeah, 13. Can you imagine?
1: What does that tell you about who he was?
4: He was obviously really brave, and he credits his grandfather for that, and just how he was raised by them. He was raised to stand up for others against bullies, for the people who can't protect themselves. And he told me from the moment Plint started abusing him, he started plotting against him and how he was going to get out of it.
1: And so did what Willie did with that knife and putting it up to Plint's neck and threatening him and saying, stop. Did that work?
4: He says it did, that he never was touched by Plint again, but he had other conditions, you know, when he did that. He said he wanted to be boarded out. There was this boarding program where you could go live with a local family. And so he was, the next year, he got to go live with a family.
1: And what happened to Willie after that?
4: He went and lived with a local New Charnwell family, and he said things got a lot better. Like, they treated him like a son and he had that sense of community and family back. And he actually even fell in love with their daughter. And he says she was his first true love. And when he was home for the summer before he was supposed to go back for his last year of school, his grade 12 year, he didn't, because he says he started drinking and he would get really violent. And he tells me in the podcast that he was like a Jekyll and Hyde, his friends would say. Like, when he started drinking, he became this different person, and he didn't want to hurt these people he loved who took care of him. So he just never went back.
1: And so then, and this is important, in 1994, what happens to Willie?
4: Willie has some rough years. he's trying to deal with the trauma that was inflicted upon him, just all those years of abuse. And he's trying to start a life and does eventually get married, and he has a daughter, and he's living up north, and he gets this knock on his door from a cop, Al Franchuk. And Al got a call from down south saying, "We're investigating Arthur Plant. We need you to come and speak to some people up there who went to the Alberni residential school." And so Willie's name's on that list. And so Al Franchuk goes and he knocks on Willie's door.
5: I do remember going to Mr. Blackwater's house in Kitsugukla. I was at his door, at his house, and I'm opening up wounds that I'm sure he did not want to open up.
3: He said, I do want to ask you, Willie, he says, have you ever been sexually abused? And that's all he said, and I just broke down crying. I cried for about half an hour, I think, so. Then he says, do you want to press charges against your perpetrator? The trust came because that's the first human being that ever asked me if I was ever been sexually abused, so.
5: Obviously, it was on his mind all his life of what happened to him, and then he was ready to talk about it.
3: I don't think that man realizes the immense impact that he had.
1: Tell me more about that. What was the impact that this man, this officer, had on Willie?
4: Well, 4 years after residential school, Willie didn't say a word about being sexually abused by Plant. You know, when he was in school, he actually did try to speak up about it, but it didn't help. He got beat for trying, and so he decided he just wasn't going to speak about it. And So Al was really the first person to ask Willie directly about his sexual abuse, and that, you know, meant the whole world to Willie. And I Al was very humble when I spoke to him, and I really don't think he knows the impact he had on Willie just by, you know, listening to him. And Al talks about just all the statements he gathered from the other victims. And if he hadn't done that, the proceedings of the following court cases might not have happened.
1: And those proceedings, I mean, it's not just an impact on Willie, it's an impact on the search for accountability and for justice, because those court cases led to a conviction, right?
4: Yeah, Plant was criminally charged for the sexual abuse of 18 counts of sexual abuse while he was the dormitory supervisor at the Alberni Indian Residential School.
1: He was convicted?
4: He was. So he spent 11 years in prison, and he was fairly old at the time still, but, you know, he spent the rest of his days there.
1: The justice who oversaw this case, John Hogarth, said in his ruling, "The Indian residential school system was nothing but a form of institutionalized pedophilia, and that Plant was, in his words, a sexual terrorist." When Willie heard that judgment, what was his reaction?
4: He says he was just in shock that he actually was being held responsible for this, and that he and his friend GJ and others were kind of looking at each other, and they were like, well, like, is it over? Like, what do we do now? And they decided that it doesn't stop here. Plant is one person, but what about the institutions that allowed this to happen? That school was run by the United Church and the government of Canada. And so they're like, we need to hold them responsible. So they decide they're going to sue them.
1: And so what happens then? How does that unfold?
4: So at the time, Willie knows of this lawyer named Peter Grant. He was a big deal in the Gitxsan Nation because he represented some hereditary chiefs in the Delgamut decision, which is a big case for the country and here in BC. And he goes, we want to sue the government and the United Church, and it's a long shot. We don't know if it's going to work, and we don't have any money, but will you help us? Mm. And Peter Grant's like, how could I say no? They've had no justice. So he takes on the case.
1: And what happens then?
4: It's a big risk at the time because, you know, in the 90s, things are starting to rupture with residential schools. Phil Fontaine at the time spoke to CBC in 1990 about being sexually abused. And that was a huge moment for Indigenous people. And I think for Canada to have somebody like him speak up about that sort of abuse. But I don't think Canada is really ready to listen yet. It's many Canadians don't know a lot about, they might know about residential schools, but it's not widely known at the time about the abuse. And I think it's a hard thing for people to listen to. So in that context, it's really, really brave of them to take this on.
1: How would you describe the pushback that they, Willie and others, got from the defense lawyers who were representing not just the government, but also the United Church?
4: What the church and the government were trying to do was discredit them, to say they were exaggerating or that they were lying about, you know, the abuse they suffered. And so they would tell their stories on the stand and then they would poke holes in them. And GG said to me that something that really stuck with me was that he was like, how could you lie about hell? And they're just these details that are hard to hear. Willie was asked if there was like Vaseline on the windowsill when he was being abused. It makes me ill to like think of a lawyer asking him something like that. And I know Peter Grant told me that Willie was asked one of these awful questions and he lunged at one of the church's lawyers and he like jumped back and I asked Willie about it and he was like, yeah, I think that's something I might have done.
1: This trial, and it's hard to raise the stories, but to be part of a trial that goes on and on is difficult as well. What do you understand about the toll that it took on Willie and other plaintiffs?
4: It was really hard. It was really hard. Willie and GJ both told me it felt like it was happening to them all over again, having to sit up there and tell these stories and being told that they were essentially liars just really re-traumatized them and their mental health was not doing well. And I think that really came to a head when another plaintiff told his story on the stand. And afterwards, his brothers were also part of the case and they were talking. He was like, I just want to go for a walk. And he ended up drinking and falling kind of off of a pier into the water and he drowned. Mm. And Willie talks about getting the call in the morning that he was dead. And Peter Grant said it was, he wanted the quit law. He was so upset. Willie was like, what are we even doing? We weren't doing this for anybody to die, to like lose another friend. So it was a huge sacrifice going through with this case. It literally cost somebody their life.
1: And then in June of 1998, the BC Supreme Court found both the United Church and the Government of Canada liable for the sexual assaults committed against the plaintiffs. What was, as you understand it, looking back on it, what was the significance of that ruling?
4: Huge. It was massive. It was the first time a court had said that the government of Canada and the United Church were responsible for their employees. If they knew what they were doing or not, they were responsible for their actions. Mm. So that was huge. There was, you know, appeals and it worked its way up to the Supreme Court, but it was a huge win that set a precedent. And, you know, they got some money, the plaintiffs, but not a life-changing amount. They just quietly went back to who they'd always been.
1: But it wasn't about money for them, presumably.
4: No, it was about accountability.
1: You spent 2 days interviewing Willie, is that right?
4: Yeah, I did.
1: Yeah.
4: We spent a lot of hours together.
1: And so when you're getting set to leave after those couple of days and hearing these hard stories, what did he say to you?
4: Willie, we end up stop rolling the camera. We turn off the mics and we're packing up and Willie goes, so, you know, did I ever tell you that I visit Plint in prison? And I was like, whoa, whoa, whoa, whoa. Sit back down. I was like, sorry, Willie, what?
3: I told him before I started, I don't want to hear nothing from you. I'm just giving it back for you to do whatever you want with it. But I come here to share with you how it changed my life, what you did to me. I treated my family, my wife, my woman, the same way you treated me. So I want to change. I want to move in a different way, in a positive way with my family. So it took about 2 hours of talking, and I told him, my eldest told me that the only way for me to move forward is for me to forgive you. So before I left, I said, I forgive you completely for what you've done to me. When I left that Agassiz Institute, it was like I was walking on cloud nine. The sun was shining. I seen flowers all over the place. And, you know, it was the brightest moment of my life.
1: That's a remarkable story.
4: I know. It's, yeah, it just really sticks with me in that moment.
1: And so what does that tell you about that idea of what reconciliation requires, true reconciliation?
4: Yeah. Have you ever done that thing where you like say a word over and over again and it kind of like loses meaning? Mm. I think that's kind of what reconciliation feels like to Willie, maybe right now when we were talking about it. It's become this political buzzword with like not a lot of action behind it. And to someone like him, that's so offensive because he gave everything for justice for Indigenous people, for people like him who had their lives torn apart in these institutions. I think he wants people to really like feel the immense weight of that word. And I think with it being thrown around so much, it kind of loses that weight. I know the Stephen Harper apology in 2008 was a big moment for Willie. He was there, he was invited, and he was like, oh yeah, finally, like there's going to be some real change. And I feel like it hasn't gone as far as he wanted it to. Like he thought we would be maybe farther along by now. And when we talked about it, you know, one of the things we were discussing was, to me and I, to him, just being an Indigenous person and just being out and alive is an act of resistance. Just being here after so many efforts to destroy Indigenous people in Canada. And he wants to see the well-being of Indigenous families be better, that the healthy, happy homes, like that's the goal of reconciliation. But I think he has a lot of ideas about how we get there. So, you know, it's a hard question to answer, but I think that's important for people to think about, especially on Truth and Reconciliation Day.
1: You were saying at the very beginning that you hope that Willie Blackwater becomes a household name, that he should be a household name.
4: Yeah, I think we should have him on a coin or a statue. Like, I think he's one of those people who we should know his name because he worked really hard. And like all the other Blackwater plaintiffs, it wasn't just Willie alone. You know, he had a lot of people behind him. He was charismatic and a true leader, is how his lawyer Peter Grant talked about him, and that's why the case bears his name. And you know, I was like almost ashamed that I didn't know about it. This is a big part of my history, being Métis, and we should put respect on his name and know what he did to move reconciliation forward so that other people could, you know, the class action lawsuit from the Assembly of First Nations that led to the Truth and Reconciliation Commission, you know, without the work of Willie Blackwater and the other Blackwater plaintiffs, you know, who knows if that would have happened or not. They deserve for people to know what they did.
1: Many more people will know because of the work you've done on this podcast. Jackie, thank you very much.
4: Thank you, Matt.
1: Jackie McKay is a Métis journalist covering BC for CBC Indigenous. She was in our Vancouver studio, and her reporting on Willie Blackwater's historic court battle is featured in season 2 of the CBC News podcast, See You in Court. You can find that wherever you get your podcasts. If you are a survivor or an intergenerational survivor of the residential school system and need help, you can call the Indian Residential School Survivor Society's crisis line, that number 1-800-721-0066. 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I'm Matt Galloway.
6: The Ig Nobel Biology Prize is awarded to for gently stepping on various parts of various snakes repeatedly at various temperatures at various times of day to try to learn what does and what does not induce a venomous snake to bite a human.
1: Not to be confused with the better known Nobel Prize. That was one of the scientific discoveries that won the Ig Nobel Prize this year in Switzerland. This award highlights the world's weirdest, funniest, most improbable scientific advancements, things that are often overlooked because of their absurdity. There are about 9,000 entries every year. Only 10 are awarded the prize. And among the big winners this year is Chonhong Cao and his team at McGill University. Chonhong Cao is a Canada research chair in small-scale materials and manufacturing, as well as an associate professor in mechanical engineering. And his team won the Ig Nobel in technology for their work repurposing dead mosquitoes. You have questions? I have questions. Chonhong Cao joins us now from Osaka. Congratulations.
7: Thank you.
1: We heard a little bit of that. I watched some of the award ceremony on YouTube. It looks like madness. It's kind of wild. You just describe what was going on there.
7: Yeah, it's a blast. The events was very humorous. So it's called Ig Nobel Prize. It's actually celebrity research that first make people laugh, then makes people think. So it's a celebration of imaginative science, basically.
1: And I mean, there's accordions, we heard yodeling, there were paper planes that were thrown through the air during the ceremony as well. And you get a plastic foot, that's the award?
7: Yeah, that's right. This throwing plane is a culture thing, and they do that every time. And the prize, yes, usually it's just a plastic foot. When I took that home, my kid just pulled that apart.
1: Yeah. Tell me more about this. As you said, this is about celebrating research that first makes people laugh and then makes them think. What kind of research does it recognize?
7: It's actually serious scientific work that may sound improbable or sometimes playful, but that can reveal something useful or, you know, some challenge, you know, sometimes challenge an assumption or make the public curious about how science works. So, but the awards itself are actually handed to the winners by the real Nobel Prize laureates. Mm-hmm.
1: And so you won in the technology category along with your team. And as I said, you were repurposing dead mosquitoes. What were you doing with dead mosquitoes?
7: Yes, we repurposed that into an ultra-fine nozzle for high-resolution 3D printing. We would call this process 3D necroprinting. So basically, we demonstrate printed lines around like 20 micrometers wide, which is about like one-third of the width of a human hair. So we printed fine structures like honeycomb patterns or cell-containing printed scaffolds, and of course, a maple leaf motif as well.
1: How did you come up with the idea to use dead mosquitoes in this process? And how were you using the dead mosquitoes?
7: Yeah, so that's a very good question. So what we, I think 2-3 years ago, we got stuck in one of the technical challenges. One of my students were trying to print some really fine lines, but we couldn't really find those printed nozzles. And the smallest we could find is around like 50 micrometer, which is still too big and costs like $83 each, mm-hmm. which is too expensive as well. So when we were stuck, we also work on another project, which is we're developing a cream. So when you apply on your skin, mosquitoes and bugs will not be able to penetrate through. That's a very mechanical engineering way of battling mosquito bites and so on. So when my student talked to me about these fine needles, I was thinking about the mosquito project, and somehow these two projects merged in my head. I was thinking, why don't you just try those mosquito proboscises to do 3D printing? That's how the idea came.
1: So what is it that the mosquito has that, I mean, you've hinted at this with the proboscis. What is it that the mosquito has that you couldn't get through a glass needle or a manufactured mm-hmm. kind of instrument?
7: Yeah, so you can actually make those kind of needles with the glass tubes. But the glass tube, the problem with that is, first of all, it's very fragile. So I think if you just speak to a glass needle like that, it can just burst. And also, if you touch something, the glass needle will shatter into pieces. Mm-hmm. The second problem with that is, like, when my students were trying the glass needles, you know, they make, you know, needles with a varied size. One day they make one with 20 micrometer, the other day they make one 100 micrometer or something. It's not very consistent. So in nature, we have something that evolved for millions of years that is perfect for this purpose for free. So why not just take it from nature, right?
1: And so you're using the part of the mosquito that pokes into my arm or my back or my leg or what have you.
7: Exactly. That's the two we're using. So it's channeling blood from veins. So that's exactly the needle we're using for this purpose.
1: Where do you get all the mosquitoes to do something like this?
7: Yeah, I had the same question in the first place.
1: It's like a big question.
7: Yeah. So the first thought was I just asked my student to go around the lakes and to catch them with a net. He actually tried a couple of times, but got bitten so badly. So I said, well, let's stop there. Then I called a friend who is an entomologist in Drexel University. So they are studying behaviors of mosquitoes. So to them, those mosquitoes, especially those dead mosquitoes, that's what we're using as well, are biohazard. So when I asked him, like, can you give me some of the dead mosquitoes? He said, how many you want? I said, maybe 100. I was being, you know, a little bit aggressive there, but that he was saying, no, you have to get at least 10,000 because we have too many of those we want to get rid of.
1: 10,000 so, mosquitoes?
7: Yes, 10,000 dead mosquitoes.
1: Is that like a little pile? What does that look like, 10,000 dead mosquitoes?
7: I was thinking with a big box or something. Yeah. Actually, they came in those plastic tubes. So they kind of agglomerate into chunks. So they're not that big, actually. Mm-hmm. It's a 5-6 tubes.
1: And so you would, the last point on this, you would, through some process, take the mosquito, take the proboscis, the pointy part of it off, and then use it as some sort of needle for 3D printing.
7: It's actually a little bit more complicated than that.
1: I would think so, yeah.
7: The stinger. Yeah, so the mouthpiece of mosquito actually consists of 6 different kind of, tubes. So the one we're using is called proboscis. So that's the channeling fluid part. So you have to peel off the sheath. So then you isolate this kind of little tube. Then you cut the little tip because we're channeling fluid. So we want a flat end, right? So then you mount that into an adapter. That adapter goes through a regular syringe needle to do 3D printing.
1: What are you going to use this for? Like, what would you actually be printing?
7: So we tried several, very simple fluids, like, we call it, they call it pleuronic, which is a simple bio ink there. But it can be used to channel in some other inks as well. So at this stage, it's still a very early kind of technology. We just demonstrate the platform, basically, but it has some potential applications for the future as well. So I can give you an example here. Yeah. So for example, if you can print very small lines or features, you can make, for example, a bionic contact lens. So a bionic contact lens is basically, they call a smart lens. It's a normal looking soft lens that can eventually do much more than just a regular contact lens. For example, it can correct the visions. It can monitor eye health through tears and so on. So it is a soft and curved and transparent contact lens. So if you want to add these kind of tiny electronics or sensing features to those, you would need to place materials with extraordinarily high precision there. So this necroprinting or small scale printing can be very helpful.
1: You wrote a piece in The Conversation, the online publication, The Conversation, last week, where you said our favorite research projects usually begin with questions that may seem silly or useless, but will lead you to an elegant solution that makes you say, wow. Why is it important to start with the silly?
7: So that's a fair question. So I would say it doesn't have to be silly, but science or research doesn't have to be very practical either, right? Sometimes it just start with curiosity. For example, sometimes when a research or science project emerge, people will think, well, why would this be helpful, right? But you should not really judge science on day one. A lot of good science actually turns out to be very useful later on. One example there can be laser, right? So when laser was invented, it was just a concentrated light beam, right? So everyday people would not really relate to the usefulness of a laser beam. But now we all know laser is so useful, we can't even live without laser anymore.
1: You know, it's interesting. We talk a lot about the place of AI in science and in our world right now and how it's going to make humans irrelevant, perhaps not kill us all, but maybe make us irrelevant. And we don't have to do some of that hard work and some of that hard thinking. But this seems like a really human kind of thing in the era of AI, people being with each other and being curious and asking each other silly, kind of strange questions.
7: Yeah, I agree. I think that's probably very unique to human. I'm not sure how many years it would take AI to pick up curiosity. But I think definitely it's a privilege for human at the moment.
1: Congratulations again, and thank you very much.
7: Yeah, thank you very much. Very nice talking to you.
1: Chung-Hung Cao is a Canada research chair and associate professor in mechanical engineering at McGill University. And earlier this month, his work repurposing dead mosquitoes into microscopic needles for 3D printing was awarded an Ig Nobel Prize. We reached him in Osaka, Japan. That's all the time we have for the Current Review. My name is Matt Galloway. Thanks for listening.
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12: 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After the news.
13: From CBC News, the world is sour. I'm Neil Kumar.
14: Survivors carried this truth when this country would not. More than 6,600 brave women and men told the truth to the Truth and Reconciliation Commission.
13: Prime Minister Mark Carney was at an event in Edmonton on the National Day for Truth and Reconciliation. Carney says the bravery of residential school survivors requires Canada to commit to moving forward. And though it was a dark chapter in Canada's past, we should not choose which parts of our history to remember.
14: We are responding. The gaps are still large, but we are responding. We're closing gaps in education. We're building homes for families. We're improving access to drinking water. We just put in new legislation. Building healthier communities, an emphasis on mental wellness.
13: The Prime Minister also says reconciliation is a journey, not a destination. Two people are dead and two others injured after drivers struck pedestrians in Tawasin First Nation, a community in Metro Vancouver. The crash canceled a Truth and Reconciliation event. Police say the incident was not related. As Jessica Chung reports, it left witnesses shaken.
15: It was just an onslaught of ambulances and fire trucks.
16: Patsy Thompson saw the immediate aftermath of the incident.
15: There were people screaming and there was EMS trying to help people on the ground.
16: Delta Police confirmed that a vehicle struck four pedestrians in the parking lot of the Tawasin Mills Mall, killing two people. Two others were rushed to hospital. Police say they believe the driver involved may have suffered a medical emergency prior to the crash. The incident disrupted a Truth and Reconciliation walk held by the Tawasin First Nation happening at the same time, but police say the two are not related and there is no risk to public safety. Carmen Toniato attended the walk.
17: We were told to stop and that there was a threat in the area. It's just a horrible, horrible thing that happened.
16: In a statement, the Tawasin First Nation says it's deeply saddened by the incident and it's asking members to avoid the area. Jessica Chung, CBC News, Vancouver.
13: officials in Tennessee have been unable to put Krista Gayle Pike to death following two lethal injections. The 50-year-old has now been taken to hospital following the failed execution attempt. On Wednesday, the U.S. Supreme Court allowed the state of Tennessee to proceed with the lethal injection. Pike was convicted of murdering a 19-year-old in 1995 when she was 18. New data shows glaciers in Switzerland have suffered a near-record loss of ice this year. The figures from the Glacier Monitoring Switzerland Group reveal that the country's glaciers have lost 5.5% of their ice in the last 12 months. Matthias Huss is the director.
18: The glaciers this year, they have lost enormous quantities of ice. It was a very dry winter with too little snow. This means that the protective layer for the ice was limited and disappeared early in the season.
13: The intense summer heat waves have led to a rapid form of melting. Testosterone, the primary male sex hormone, is being touted as a possible way to address symptoms of menopause. Hormone replacement therapies are seeing a resurgence to help women cope with things like hot flashes and insomnia. But as Lauren Pelly tells us, the use of testosterone by women remains controversial.
19: How do you know when to start testosterone? Someone responded, libido wasn't even a
20: concern. Swipe through social media and you'll find doctors and patients claiming that women should take testosterone to combat the symptoms of menopause. U.S. regulators are now calling for more research. Right now, it's not an approved treatment in the U.S. or here in Canada. But some doctors want that to change, like endocrinologist Dr. Dorothy Fink.
21: Women deserve to have testosterone options that are formulated and dosed specifically for them.
22: A lot of the salesmanship of hormone therapy is also not based in evidence.
20: Gynecologist Dr. Marie Christakis is with Mount Sinai Hospital in Toronto. She's among those urging caution around buzzy menopause treatments. Longtime women's health researcher Dr. Geraldine Pryor agrees.
23: The ovary continues to make testosterone after it no longer makes very much estrogen.
20: U.S. regulators are calling on drug makers to conduct more women-specific studies. Lauren Pelly, CBC News, Toronto.
13: And that is The World This Hour. For CBC News, I'm Neil Kumar.
24: Taking a look at the weather forecast. In Calgary, partly cloudy, then clearing before morning. A low of minus 2 with frost overnight. On Thursday, sunny, a high of 14 degrees. Friday, sunny, a high of 18. In Lethbridge, a few clouds overnight. A low of plus 2 with a risk of frost overnight. On Thursday, mainly sunny, a high of 16. Friday, sunny, windy, and a high of 22. In Medicine Hat, clear, becoming partly cloudy overnight. A low of minus 1 with frost. A mix of sun and cloud on Thursday. Clearing near noon, a high of 17. Friday, sunny and 21 degrees.
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27: Salut et bienvenue à C'est formidable. Je m'appelle Florence K et je suis très heureuse d'être en votre compagnie pour la prochaine heure. This is your francophone hour of the week on CBC Music and CBC Radio. Today, you'll hear songs about the many sides of sudden fame and why keeping a love secret can sometimes feel safer than facing the truth. But first, here is Lou Adrian Cassidy's song called Chanson pour Odile, or Song for Odile.

That was Lou Adrienne Cassidy's chanson pour Odile, or song for Odile, for her stepdaughter. Lou Adrienne took Quebec's music scene by storm last year with her album Journal d'un loup-garou, or Diary of a Werewolf. She made history when she won 12 Felix Awards, which is the Quebec equivalent of the Grammys, and later took home the Juno for Francophone Album of the Year. The album was also shortlisted for the Polaris Music Prize, and she spent much of the year on tour with shows across Canada and in France. Vous écoutez C'est Formidable sur CBC Music et CBC Radio avec moi, Florence K. This next song takes us into the kind of small-town bar where everyone knows everyone. And a quiet Wednesday night can quickly turn into complete chaos. Greenwoods paints a colorful portrait of proud guys, fearless women, too many drinks, and the personal storm hiding beneath it all. Here's Greenwoods with Tempête, or Storm.

That was Entre Nous, or Between Us, by Emmanuelle Query. It's from her debut album called Au Dixième Étage, or On the Tenth Floor. She imagines the album as a big penthouse where every detail has been carefully chosen and where everyone is welcome. Vous écoutez C'est Formidable on CBC Music and CBC Radio. I'm Florence K. Coming up, an on-screen love affair. But first, TV singing competitions promise instant fame. In just a few weeks, you go from being completely unknown to being recognized everywhere you go. That's what happened to Catherine Sans Regret after she became a finalist on Quebec's Star Academy last year. But Catherine says she never entered the competition to become famous. She simply wanted to write songs that people could connect with. The sudden attention on her became overwhelming. It wasn't the fame itself that caused her the most anxiety, but the constant fear of being watched and judged. For months, she was afraid to go out, even to a restaurant with friends. Through therapy and songwriting, she slowly began to find herself again and take back control of her life. Here she is now with Émile Bourgeau, Marco Emma, and Sophie Grenier, and their song Au-delà des échos, or Beyond the Echoes.

was Fais le pas or Take the Step by Wally. The song is driven by Haitian funk and is about finding the courage to follow your values and move through life with the same confidence and freedom as a dance step. Vous écoutez C'est Formidable. I'm Florence K on CBC Music and CBC Radio. There are French songs and there are English songs. And these days, frequently, songs that feature both languages. I can think of artists like Lou Kala, Charlotte Cardin, and Jean Leloup, who all have songs that have English and French lyrics. So does Charlie Kunz-Bélade, who goes by the stage name A Girl Named Sue. Here she is now with Ma Chance.

That was a girl named Sue with a song called Ma Chance or My Chance. You're listening to C'est Formidable. This is CBC Music and CBC Radio avec moi, Florence K. Coming up later in the show, Sarah May calls out wannabe fans. But first, movies have a way of making love look perfect, don't they? The chemistry, the grand gestures, the beautiful ending, it can all shape what we expect from our own relationships. But what happens when real life doesn't quite follow the script? That's the idea behind this next song from Claudia Bouvette called Amour Écran or On-Screen Love. It captures that moment when your head tells you to walk away, but another part of you still wants to take the risk and see where the story goes, even if you already suspect there may be no happy ending. Claudia wraps that emotional dilemma in a dreamy modern pop song with hazy synths, catchy melodies, and a touch of 80s nostalgia. Here is Claudia Bouvette with Amour Écran.

That was Danil and Culture with C'est qui, c'est nous. Or who is it? It's us. It's a feel-good track all about letting loose, having fun, and choosing joy. Thank you for listening to CBC Music and CBC Radio. This is C'est Formidable, and I'm Florence K. Tivoli Gardens has been part of Copenhagen for almost 200 years. That makes it one of the oldest amusement parks in the world. People go there for the rides, of course, but also for the gardens, restaurants, concerts, and thousands of lights that come on at night. It's even said that the atmosphere helped inspire Walt Disney when he created Disneyland. And Tivoli is at the heart of Ariane Moffat's song, Copenhagen. In it, she remembers a love she met there and dreams of seeing that person again. Je t'ai

That was Sha Frank and Zarian Uti with Avant Tout or Before Anything Else. It's all about entering your selfish era, learning to love yourself, and finally making your own well-being a priority. This is C'est Formidable on CBC Music and CBC Radio, avec moi, Florence K. Sometimes, keeping a love on the down low can feel safer than finding out whether it could ever become real. In this next song, Pierre Lapointe tells the story of a man who is secretly in love with another man, but has yet to come out. He chooses to hold on to the dream rather than face reality. This is Le Secret, or The Secret.

That was Ingrid St-Pierre with La Vie Devant, or The Life Ahead. And speaking of what lies ahead, this year marked the end of a very special two-year solo tour for her. Just her and her piano. She says the intimacy of those concerts allowed her to rediscover her own songs through the stories people shared with her after each show. And although goodbyes aren't easy for her, she sees this ending as a continuation. She's now taking some time to return to songwriting, embrace a little emptiness, and let new music begin to emerge. Vous écoutez C'est Formidable, votre hebdomadaire de musique francophone sur CBC Music et CBC Radio. I'm Florence K. Sophia Duhem was in a place in her life where she felt she needed to explore everything life had to offer so that she could find out what was truly right for her. In her song Lune d'Argent, or Silver Moon, she sings that story through an imaginary encounter with the moon, which becomes a guide in her journey of self-discovery.

was Tour à Tour or Taking Turns by Miro Chino. 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Je m'appelle Florence K. Sarah May has been on the Quebec music scene for more than 10 years. And in that time, she discovered exactly who was there from the beginning and who suddenly showed up once she became successful. She calls out those new fans in this next song called Ratata.

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1: 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C'est Formidable is your weekly hour of francophone music on CBC Music and CBC Radio. I'm Florence K, and I love to share my favorite francophone songs with you every week. Un immense merci à ma merveilleuse équipe, producer Pete Morey, senior producer Sonia Arab, and executive producer Mark MacArthur. Merci d'avoir été avec nous et à la semaine prochaine. Thank you for being with us, and I'll see you next week.
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4: Stevie Wonder's Songs in the Key of Life is one of the greatest albums of all time. One of its engineers walks us through the recording sessions and the new release of four previously unheard tracks for the 50th anniversary.
5: From CBC News, the world is sour. I'm Neil Kumar. It was a day of ceremonies, gatherings, and remembrance on the National Day for Truth and Reconciliation. But there was an incident in Tawasin First Nation where four people were hit by a vehicle near Truth and Reconciliation March. Police say two people have died, and the driver may have experienced a medical emergency right before the collision. Prime Minister Mark Carney has sent his condolences in a post on X, referring to the two people killed as elders, although information about identifying the victims has not yet been released. Georgie Smythe has more from the scene.
6: Police and Delta have been expanding their investigation outside Tawasin Mills, a shopping centre and outlet mall. Items are scattered across the sidewalk in front of one of the entrances. Things like shoes, clothing, bags and medical equipment like gloves and first aid kits are now part of the scene here. But most notably are the two white police tents set up within a few metres of each other. It's not far from where a black truck with a business logo that has since been covered up with a silver blanket and a small trailer being towed behind it are stopped on the sidewalk against a wall outside a Boston Pizza restaurant. A few metres back, a lamppost has been snapped onto the ground. We've seen small groups of grieving people huddled near the scene, consoling each other, some of them wearing orange shirts for Truth and Reconciliation Day. There was a community walk that came through this area this morning about the same time as this incident took place, but police have said that the two events are not related. Georgie Smythe, CBC News, Delta, BC.
5: Fly Dubai suspending all flights to Israel as investigators probe a violent incident aboard a plane destined for Tel Aviv. Israel says one pilot attacked the other, sending the plane into a steep plunge. It was then diverted to Saudi Arabia after passengers successfully intervened. Crystal Kumansing reports.
7: We're here in the middle of an aircraft hijacking, says a passenger in a video recorded in the middle of the chaos. What became clear was that 90 minutes away from Tel Aviv, one of the pilots had stabbed the other. Despite his wounds, he managed to send out an emergency distress call and, according to those on the plane, was able to unlock the cockpit door. Crew members and passengers made their way in, dragging both men in uniform out, subduing the attacker. Benjamin Netanyahu, in the middle of a contentious election campaign, met one of the passengers at the airport who helped secure the plane. Earlier, Netanyahu gathered his security team to review the incident. According to Defense Minister Israel Katz, the rogue pilot intended to crash the plane, killing everyone on board. Israeli officials say the pilot has been arrested and remains in Saudi Arabia. Crystal Gamansing, CBC News, London.
5: Officials in Tennessee have been unable to put Krista Gayle Pike to death following two lethal injections. The 50-year-old has now been taken to hospital following the failed execution attempt. On Wednesday, the U.S. Supreme Court allowed the state of Tennessee to proceed with the lethal injection. Pike was convicted of murdering a 19-year-old in 1995 when she was 18. The CEO of the U.S. company that owns Ontario-based steelmaker Stelco is defending his decision to refuse financial help from Ottawa and lay off hundreds of workers.
8: we can't buy a market. So that's the bottom line. They offered money. That's the wrong solution for the problem we have. We need a market to sell galvanized steel.
5: Lorenzo Gonzalez says the company hasn't been able to viably export to the U.S. because of tariffs and the trade war. Stelco announced earlier this week that it would wind down some operations at its Hamilton plant. Gonzalez says the prime minister's threat to pursue the company over legal obligations for employment is, quote, a bad idea and sends the wrong message to potential investors. And Canadian astronaut Joshua Kutrick is set to blast off for the International Space Station on Thursday. He is one of four members on the next SpaceX mission. The rocket is scheduled to take off from the Kennedy Space Center on Thursday morning. And that is The World This Hour. For CBC News, I'm Neil Kumar.

0: Taking a look at the weather forecast. In Calgary, partly cloudy, then clearing before morning. A low of minus 2 with frost overnight. On Thursday, sunny, a high of 14 degrees. Friday, sunny, a high of 18. In Lethbridge, a few clouds overnight. A low of plus 2 with a risk of frost overnight. On Thursday, mainly sunny, a high of 16. Friday, sunny, windy, and a high of 22. In Medicine Hat, clear, becoming partly cloudy overnight. A low of minus 1 with frost. A mix of sun and cloud on Thursday. Clearing near noon, a high of 17. Friday, sunny and 21 degrees.
1: Hello, I'm Neil Kirksall.
2: Good evening, I'm Chris Howden. This is As It Happens, the Midnight Edition. Tonight.
1: Withdrawal symptoms. U.S. forces have now pulled out of their last posts in Iraq, and for many in the country, it is a belated moment of celebration after what felt like an endless war.
2: Seeing the problem in black and white, Peru's Humboldt penguins are facing a worsening food shortage as a potential super El Nino rapidly warms the waters where they feed.
1: The crest of a new wave, we remember Canadian radio pioneer Dave Marsden, the legendary former musical director of Toronto's groundbreaking station, CFNY.
2: A clear and present danger. After a string of femicides in South Africa, the country's president announces new safety measures, including an official audit of unsafe streets.
1: Meeting of the masterminds, I'll speak with a member of the Peoria Nation, a historian who can finally spread the word that she is one of this year's MacArthur Fellows. That comes with a hefty cash prize and the even heftier title of genius.
2: And lost in sound, four never-before-heard recordings from Stevie Wonder's 1976 classic Songs in the Key of Life have just been released, and mixing the new tunes was a labor of love for one of the record's original engineers. As It Happens, the Wednesday edition, radio that marvels will wonder never cease.

0: In Iraq, today has been declared Sovereignty Day. The last U.S. forces have left the country more than two decades after the U.S.-led invasion that toppled former President Saddam Hussein. The withdrawal comes after American troops left their remaining bases in Erbil in northern Iraq. But with the ongoing war between the U.S. and neighboring Iran, there are fears of a security vacuum that could embolden Iranian-backed militias and allow ISIS to regroup. Raad Jarar is the advocacy director at Democracy for the Arab World Now. He was living in Baghdad with his family when the war broke out. We reached him today in Washington, D.C.
1: Raad, from where you sit, is this the right move at the right time?
2: It's the right move, but it's at a much, much later time. The United States should not have invaded Iraq in the first place. So I'm glad that the U.S. is finally out. Better late than never.
1: When U.S. troops did come back, the stated goal, as you know, at the time was that they were going to help in the fight against ISIS. Retired Lieutenant General H.R. McMaster commanded U.S. troops in Iraq. He was speaking to NPR's Michelle Martin. Here's what he said about the timing.
3: Well, I think it's not the right time, Michelle, and the reason is really that this is going to embolden, I think, the Iranians to a certain extent. And it's not clear that there has been the enduring defeat of ISIS.
1: Do you share some of his worries?
2: Not really. I mean, this is what the U.S. has said for the last quarter century, but it's factually inaccurate and it has been tested with time. The claim that the United States' presence in Iraq is somehow protecting Iraq's sovereignty or security is laughable at this point. On the one hand, the majority of Iraqis have experienced how the United States intervention has weakened the Iraqi government and allowed for other interventions, including that of Iran. Many people criticize both the United States and Iran's interventions at the same time. On the other hand, many Iraqis view ISIS as a consequence of the invasion and occupation. And the U.S. presence did not make Iraq any more secure. It did not address the root causes that brought in groups like ISIS and Al-Qaeda in the first place. So I wouldn't think many people actually believe this anymore. You know, back in the day, maybe in 2003, maybe 2013, there was some appetite for this kind of claims of benefits of U.S. interventionism. I don't think they fly in 2026.
1: There is, you know, from the reporting we're reading, a mixed reaction from Iraqis who are there on this withdrawal. That's not, you know, unexpected. Certainly, there are many different opinions in any country. But what are you hearing from your extended family and loved ones and friends who are there?
2: There are different views coming. I would say anyone who's connected to the ruling parties in Iraq, whether they are Kurdish or Shia or Sunni or Arabs or Christian or Muslim, they feel uncomfortable with the idea that they are left alone without the United States. Because keep in mind that most of these ruling parties came on U.S. tanks after 2003, or they were supported and aided by the United States and other countries, by Iran, by the U.S., by Saudi Arabia, by some of them by Israel. So the U.S. withdrawal makes them feel anxious. So I'm hearing a lot of anxiety coming from that level of society, more like the ruling class. But I think the average Iraqis, regardless of their background, they're either indifferent about the U.S. presence or they're happy that the U.S. is leaving at large. I don't think people are celebrating in the streets, you know, but I think they see the U.S. as a part of the problem, not the solution. And they understand that the U.S. withdrawal is not going to resolve all the economic and corruption and infrastructure problems of the country overnight, but it's a step in the right direction.
1: And you mentioned Iran. How is the conflict between the U.S. and Iran right now impacting the daily life of Iraqis?
2: A lot. It's impacting Iraq a lot. In the past 6 months, Iraq has turned into a space for scoring points against each other. We saw attacks from Israel, from the United States, and from Iran, all happening inside Iraq. Cities like Erbil and other cities in Kurdistan of Iraq. witnessed hundreds and some of them thousands of missiles and drone attacks coming from all directions. So Iraq, of course, is paying a heavy price. The vast majority of Iraq's oil exports have also been blocked in the last 6 months or so because of the ongoing hostilities between Iran on the one hand and the U.S. and Israel on the other. So this brings back this bigger picture of the majority of Iraqis criticizing all kinds of intervention, whether it comes from the U.S. or Iran or elsewhere.
1: I was remembering the last time you were on our show in 2023. That was the 20th anniversary of the initial U.S. invasion. You know, you looked back on those early days and what happened to you and your family in that time. How do you look back on those experiences now, in this moment?
2: It is sad. I was born in Baghdad and grew up there on and off. Had a very extended network of friends and family and neighbors. And believe it or not, the vast majority of them are not in Iraq anymore. Because Iraq became a very difficult country to live in. It's not safe. The standard of living is very low. And the vast majority of people who could leave left in the last 25 years. So it's a painful memory, thinking about the war and its effects, how it's destroyed Iraq. Iraq in 2026 is still a broken country that needs a lot of time to heal. But overall, I woke up this morning feeling hopeful. That at least the United States is out and that this will allow for a few steps in the right direction to reclaim Iraq by Iraqis.
1: Raed, I'm so glad we could speak. Thank you for this.
2: Thanks for having me.
0: Raed Jarrar is the Advocacy Director at Democracy for the Arab World Now. We reached him in Washington, D.C.

0: our families, our communities. One of the deepest wounds I carry is the loss of my baby sisters, whose lives ended at residential school. She never came home. Like so many children, they were denied the chance to grow up. But I stand before you today because my story is not only one of loss, it is also one of survival. To Indigenous youth, I want you to know this. You come from strong people. You carry the strength, resilience, and love of generations who refuse to let our cultures disappear. Be proud of who you are. Learn your teachings, your language, and your history. They belong to you, and no one can ever take them away again.
1: Jeannie Hakluwak speaking on Parliament Hill.

0: Once, as I left the studio after a show, one of my bosses texted me to say, well, you didn't screw that up as badly as usual. It was a huge confidence boost, and I assumed it was the greatest compliment available in a professional environment. But I was wrong. I forgot about the MacArthur Foundation. 20 people have just been named to the foundation's yearly class of fellows, commonly referred to as genius grants. The prizes reward researchers, academics, and artists who, quote, have shown exceptional creativity in their work and the promise to do more, unquote. The awards come with six-figure, no-strings-attached funding, paid out over 5 years, and the title genius. Liz Ellis is one of this year's MacArthur Fellows. She's a historian at Princeton University whose work focuses on indigenous politics and diplomacy in early North America. We reached her in Princeton, New Jersey.
1: Liz, congratulations. How does one find out that they've been awarded a MacArthur grant?
2: Thank you so much. I'm still overwhelmed and processing. They're actually quite sneaky about it. I had been told that I needed to get on a phone call to work on some other people's nominations, but they called my personal phone, and I have my personal phone set to block all unknown callers.
1: I mean, that's a smart move, normally.
2: They've been trying to get a hold of, trying to get a hold of me, and I sort of almost blew it.
1: How long have you had to keep it a secret?
2: About 6 weeks. They tell us that we are allowed to tell one other person, and I told them I really appreciated the offer, but all the people I love most in the world don't excel at keeping secrets, so it's been just me for 6 weeks.
1: I want to talk more about your work and how this will help you do more of that work, but what drew you to this research and this work in the first place?
2: So I come from a Native American nation here in what's presently the United States, the Peoria Nation. And I think I was always very aware of the way that Native history here is not represented in schools, and that I was acutely aware of not hearing narratives that I recognized from my own community. And so as I went on to study history in undergraduate, I was especially interested in Native history, Native experiences, and I had the opportunity to work in an internship with a tribal nation in southern Louisiana. And I was doing archival research for the nation, just going into the archives. But this really hands-on archival research made me understand, first of all, how much I didn't know about the histories of Native peoples who didn't end up removed to reservations like my own community in Oklahoma, and the real diversity of Native stories. And I think this experience as well for me underscored the value of working with Native nations rather than just studies on Native nations. And so it's something I really sought to prioritize in my research.
1: How are people on campus reacting?
2: Oh my goodness. I've gotten quite a lot of high fives today, which is pretty amazing. Some of my students have congratulated me, which has been absolutely lovely. And it's just been really tremendous to hear the outpouring of support here. Yeah.
1: And members of your nation?
2: Yeah, I got a text message from my chief yesterday, which was really sweet, and my tribal historical preservation

0: officer, I have to tell you, the thing that's been cracking me up is that we don't really have a translation for genius. Like, there's not any of that, you know, kind of independent brilliance framework. So we've been sort of laughing about the fact that I'm sort of too young and too goofy to be regarded as wise. So we got to come up with some kind of way to say functionally book smart. So it's been entertaining.
1: And still in progress. You don't have that way to say it yet.
0: Yeah, exactly.
1: Okay, well, please let us know when you do. Well, I'm laughing, but I also got goosebumps as you were talking about getting those messages, because they must be so proud of you, Liz.
0: It's very exciting. I'm from a very small community. We're about 3,700 people in far northeastern Oklahoma. And like so many Indigenous communities, there's not been a tremendous amount of access to higher education and to tremendous platforms. So I'm just so moved that people are seeing the relevance between, you know, these much older histories that we tell about ourselves and the importance of these stories for not only my own nation or not only Indigenous folks writ large, but all of the folks who live on this land today. So it's been very meaningful.
1: Do you feel proud of yourself? Are you allowing yourself to feel proud of yourself?
0: I am pretty overjoyed. If I'm being honest, it hasn't fully sunk in yet. I kind of can't wrap my head around it, but I'm pretty sure I'm going to go to the grocery store and buy myself a cake. So.
1: I like that strategy. What kind?
0: Chocolate, obviously.
1: Okay, we are kindred spirits. Just wanted to find out. You know, we're talking, you may know that here in Canada, it is the National Day for Truth and Reconciliation. It's not recognized in the same way.
0: Absolutely.
1: In the U.S. So, you know, I wonder how that hits you on a day like today.
0: Yeah, I think, you know, in so many ways, the Indigenous-led conversations by First Nations and Inuit and Métis folks are further ahead. And I think a lot of us listen to media that comes out of Indigenous communities and Canadian broadcasting to kind of follow what's going on. And I've actually seen the influence of that here. Tunica Biloxi, who is one of the communities in Louisiana that I worked most closely with on my first book, today they're having Orange Shirt Day, and they're recognizing for them focused on the legacy of boarding schools. My own great grandmother went to boarding schools in Oklahoma. I think while certainly it is not the same kind of profile, especially in settler institutions here as it is further north, I think folks are deeply influenced. And certainly it makes me think about, right, the challenges and also the legacies of teaching in places like these big institutions that for so long have been hostile to Native communities, have not been welcoming spaces, and have been spaces of significant violence. So, yeah, it's not lost on me that as I move in these places that were kind of never designed for us, there's a lot of obligations that I carry to try and be really careful with what I do here.
1: Such a pleasure to speak with you, Liz. Congratulations. Enjoy the cake. And hopefully it'll sink in once the checks start arriving and you start doing those workshops and that work, right?
0: Thank you so much. Yes, I do plan to put my face fully into the icing as soon as I return home. So.
1: Enjoy.
0: Thank you.
2: Liz Ellis is a recipient of the 2026 MacArthur Fellowship and an associate professor of history at Princeton University. She's in Princeton, New Jersey.

0: This, of course, is I Wish by Stevie Wonder from Songs in the Key of Life. That double album was released 50 years ago this week. It was an immediate smash. It was the first album to debut at number one on the Billboard album chart. It produced four hit singles, two of them number ones. But numbers don't do justice to what made Songs in the Key of Life a masterpiece. As the title suggests, it's a meditation on love and faith and human nature. It's deeply personal, but also universal, with groundbreaking electronics and tape collages, including his own children's voices. Several songs featuring Stevie Wonder playing every single instrument. Now, a half century after its initial release, four songs that were recorded for that album have been released for the first time ever. John Fishback was one of the two engineers who worked on the two-year-long sessions that produced the original 1976 album. He mixed the song I Can See the Sun in late December for this new release. We reached him in New Orleans.
1: John, take us back into those original sessions for Songs in the Key of Life. What was a typical night in the studio like for you?
2: A typical night was long, and it was usually night.
1: What times are we talking? When did you step into the studio? When did you walk out? How many times a week?
2: Mostly seven times a week, and mostly from maybe 7:30, 8 o'clock. If he was late, maybe it could be later, and then we wouldn't get out. The sun would be up when we got out of the studio. And it started out, you know, it's making an album, which usually, you know, takes, you know, in those days, it could take a month, maybe a little over that. This just took a lot longer.
1: How much longer?
2: So, 2 years.
1: Hundreds of songs recorded, right?
2: I think somewhere around 200.
1: And I mean, we often hear about musicians working overnight and long sessions, but this was something different, I would imagine, than other experiences you've had.
2: Yeah, because had we worked during the day, there are too many people up that want to come and visit, and then you get nothing done.
1: They want to hang out with the cool kids, making history, music history.
2: Well, yeah.
1: Imagine.
2: And after a while, sometimes it got so bad that a friend of Steve's got some German shepherds that he planted at the front door of the studio so that people wouldn't come in. No, you land up, there's so many people in a control room, and Crystal had a huge control room, but sometimes there are just too many people talking, and then you land up getting nothing done, or you have to yell at people to get out. So, we worked long hours, and, you know, hopefully that you got a bunch of stuff done during those hours.
1: I think you did. I think it's safe to say you got a lot of stuff done. So at the end of all of that, to actually hold that album in your hands, to hold Songs in the Key of Life in your hands, what do you remember about what that moment felt like?
2: I can tell you is that the day that it came out, I drove down Sunset Boulevard, and there's a big Tower Records store there, and it had people around the block. And on the car radio, it didn't matter what station that you pushed the button for, there was something from Songs in the Key of Life playing. And I heard from people in Europe, I heard from someone in Morocco, that they were playing it in the souks of Morocco. Yeah. So that's when it dawned on us that, wow, this is a big record. Turns out it was.
1: That's the understatement of the day, if not ever.
2: Yeah, but you know something, when you're doing it,
1: sure,
2: and you're
1: doing
2: reasonably
1: the work.
2: Young,
1: yeah.
2: You have no idea that that's what this is. You just are enthused. Working with Stevie allowed you to do so many things that you would never have gotten to do, that it was like every day was long, but you learned something every day. You came up with something creative every day. And in the end, when those of us that worked on it have left this earth, we will have left something, evidently. So not many people get to say that.
1: Yeah, as people press play on these songs, including I Can See the Sun in Late December, I think they'll experience a lot of things, joy being one of them. But the big question, of course, is asking, or people are asking, is how did they decide? How were these, why were these left off the original release? How did you choose from those hundreds of, how did they choose from these hundreds of songs?
2: The first thing was I got a call from Steve, and he talked about the possibility of putting some songs out. He asked me if I could mix, and I said, fine, love to. And over the years, the song I got, Late December, has been, I think, the most listened song from that era for me. So there it is.
1: After having listened to it for so long and so many times and having worked on it, what meaning does it hold for you, its words, its melodies?
2: It's hard to describe, but if I play it for somebody, there's always a very emotional reaction to it. I still found new things when I started mixing it. So, So I think it's just a special song. I'm sure that it was very special to Steve as well.
1: Well, John, I hope you're not tired of people saying thank you for your part in making this music. And it's been such a pleasure speaking with you. You're so generous with your memories. Thanks very much.
2: You're so welcome.
0: On the line from New Orleans, that was John Fishback, an engineer on Stevie Wonder's Songs in the Key of Life. And this is one of the newly released songs from those sessions, I Can See the Sun in Late December.

0: In a good year, the Humboldt penguins of Peru's Punta San Juan live a comfortable life, spoiled by the supply of anchovies, squid, and other fish served to them by a frigid coastal Pacific current. They live large and multiply. Unfortunately, recent years have not been good. Warming water has disrupted that steady food supply, and the colony's population has plummeted. Now researchers say a potential super El Nino is making the situation even worse as it heats the Pacific at a record pace. Susana Cardenas Alaiza is an ecologist and the director of the Punta San Juan program, which monitors the penguins. We reached her in Lima, Peru.
1: Susana, how many penguins are in Punta San Juan right now?
2: Well, right now, we're oscillating between 4 and 18 penguins, to say the most.
1: 4 and 18. You've been there when there were thousands. So what is it like to stand on that peninsula and see such a small handful?
2: Well, it's heartbreaking and it's worrisome because, like you've just mentioned, Punta San Juan has been home to a very important and historical colony of Humboldt penguins. And we're used to seeing this peninsula full of life, full of animals. But in the last few years, there's just been a lot of tragedy happening because of all of the changes in climate. So now seeing less than 20 penguins we're very worried because right now we're in the middle of a super El Nino, and we know that right now it's probably not great for the penguins to be around there.
1: Well, let's talk a little bit about that. You know, our listeners no doubt have been hearing in the news that the Pacific is being hit right now with a particularly strong and increasingly strong El Nino. What kinds of specific impact or effects is that having?
2: So we know that with El Nino, there's change in the temperatures of the ocean. Off of the coast of Peru, for example, and here in the Pacific, you usually have cold upwelling waters that are close to the coast. And all of this has changed for warmer waters. So that means that the fish that were usually in those cold upwelling waters are no longer there. And the animals that eat them are having a hard time finding what they usually eat as prey. And unfortunately, this is coincided with the breeding season of Humboldt penguins. So Humboldt penguins usually start making their nests between April to December. So they do great in the Humboldt current system, but because now that whole habitat changed, while they had their eggs and some of the small chicks, the parents couldn't find the food to sustain the breeding season. So we started seeing how the whole nesting breeding season was just, nests were being abandoned. And if there's eggs that are without pairs, without parents at the nests, then other predators like gulls and vultures eat them. So it was really heartbreaking just to see how the whole breeding season fell apart.
1: And this is on top of another El Nino that they experienced, other issues as well. What are some of the other fights they've had to fight?
2: Well, usually, before, let's say in the last few decades, we would expect to have a strong El Nino every 7 years, 15 years. But we had a strong El Nino in 2023 that lasted for a complete year until 2024. And that also had a very large impact on the Humboldt penguin population. Numbers in Punta San Juan dropped from 2,500 penguins to about 500 penguins. And then after that, they started nesting and we're waiting for this population to recover. And now it's only been 2 years after 2024. And now we have this super El Nino. So that's one of the big threats. But besides that, there's also emergent diseases like avian influenza. And on top of that, we have competition with fisheries.
1: Staff as well as volunteers are doing this work trying to protect these penguins on Punta San Juan. How are they dealing, and you dealing, with this decline and these upsetting scenes that you're describing?
2: Yeah, it's challenging. It's definitely challenging to keep morale high when this is happening. We do know that, El Nino is a naturally occurring event. And we are prepared to expect breeding failure and mortality when El Nino hits. But the worry is that now things are, too frequent. The climate is very uncertain and the threats just keep piling up. So that just adds a lot of uncertainty onto what you can do in conservation, and also that you're constantly documenting bad news.
1: I wanted to ask as well, they're known in English, obviously, as Humboldt penguins. Do they have a different name in Spanish or locally?
2: No, pinguino de Humboldt. We call it pinguino de Humboldt. In Chile, they have a very funny name, a common name, which is pájaro niño, which is kind of like little child bird. So pájaro niño, right? So I think that's just penguins, you know, they walk on 2 feet, kind of look like they're a baby in pajamas, so or a toddler. So they're just very charismatic, and they got that name.
1: And is Humboldt from the person who first identified the species, or?
2: Yes, it's basically because of the current name. So we have the Humboldt current, and that was discovered by Alexander von Humboldt. That's a German scientist.
1: This penguin is found in other parts of Peru and Chile as well. What are you seeing there in terms of the populations? Are there similar declines elsewhere?
2: Exactly. So this is not just a Punta San Juan story. This is something that's replicated in different parts of the coast in Peru. The abandonment of the nests this year due to the Super El Niño has happened all along the coast of Peru. And we've also been in communication with our fellow researchers in Chile, and their penguins are also not having a great breeding season over there.
1: Well, when we talk about the kind of numbers, I mean, even for those of us who are not experts in this field, when we talk about 4, 10, 20, that sounds like they're endangered, but they're technically considered vulnerable, not endangered at this point. What would it take, or should it take, in your view, to change that label?
2: So right now they are listed as vulnerable. I was participating in an international penguin conference, and we have already requested to update first this category, right? Because that category depends on population numbers and also how fast the drops are. And we're going to reassess the whole species between Peru and Chile. And I am pretty positive it's going to go into endangered because of the drop that we've seen in the last, say, 4 or 5 years.
1: Susana, I'm so glad we could speak. Thank you for this.
2: Thank you, guys.
0: Susana Cárdenas Alaiza is an ecologist and the director of the Punta San Juan program. She's in Lima, Peru.

0: In South Africa, a horrifying string of femicides has women furious and fearful. The country has one of the highest rates of femicide in the world, a fact that has had protesters demanding action from the government for years. But those calls have become louder than ever since the bodies of at least 11 murdered women were discovered dumped near Johannesburg in the span of a few months. In a televised speech yesterday, the country's president, Cyril Ramaphosa, announced that not enough had been done to protect women. He called on men to take more responsibility for preventing violence against women as he announced measures to tackle the problem.
1: How can our hearts not be broken? How can we not be angry? The violence being perpetrated against women in our country is inhuman. Behind each of these terrible deaths was a human being, a daughter, a mother, a sister, a friend, an aunt, a grandmother, whose life had value, whose future mattered, and whose absence has left a family and a community grieving. Across our country, women are living with a terrible fear that they may be next. No woman should have to live with that fear. What weighs on me most is that 7 years ago, in this same month, I stood before the nation to speak about the same crisis. Yet here we are, once more having to confront the terrible reality of violence against women in our country. The names of the victims are new, but the crime is not. This cannot be accepted as a normal part of life in South Africa. We must confront an uncomfortable truth. What we have done has not been enough. We need to do much more than what we have done. It has not been enough to prevent women from being killed. It has not been enough to make women safe in their homes, in our streets, on public transport, in workplaces and places of learning. It has not been enough to change the attitudes and behavior that enable violence against women. As President of the Republic, I acknowledge this. As government, we must do better. As society, we must also do better.
0: South African President Cyril Ramaphosa addressing the recent murders of 11 women near Johannesburg and his plans to tackle gender-based violence in South Africa.

0: In the late 1970s, CFNY was rebellious radio. The station broadcast to Toronto and beyond from a little yellow house in Brampton. Its slogan was the spirit of radio. And the man who embodied that spirit was musical director Dave Marsden, who died this week at the age of 85. He got his start as Dave Mickey, a fast-talking Chum FM DJ in the early 60s. His way with words was such that in his landmark book, Understanding Media, Marshall McLuhan wrote, "Dave Mickey alternately soars, groans, swings, sings, solos, intones, and scampers." Mr. Mickey slash Marsden's radical approach also included spontaneously invented shticks, like a long-running bit inspired by a brown paper bag he took into the studio.
1: I would open my mic and just stream of conscious. I never plan anything. And one day I looked over and I went, "What's in a brown paper bag?" Well, then people started asking me, "What's in the brown paper bag?" And I started giving away prizes in my brown paper bags. But no one ever knew what was going to be in the brown paper bag. And sometimes I would just give away a head of lettuce. But there also might be tickets to see Pink Floyd. You never knew.
0: Dave Marsden speaking in the 2015 documentary, I Am What I Play. Mr. Marsden later brought that free-spirited approach to CFNY, taking the eclectic sensibilities of 70s FM into the new wave era. The station beamed out then unheard-of bands like U2 and The Cure, while championing Canadian acts from Rough Trade to Skinny Puppy. Alan Cross is a former CFNY host, a music historian, and the co-executive producer of the documentary CFNY, The Spirit of Radio. We reached him in London, England.
2: Alan, if someone's learning about him for the first time and hears a clip like that, it makes you wonder that he's kind of like that too. You never knew what you were going to get. Is that an accurate assessment?
3: Well, it is. And he taught everybody on staff how to do that, how to do what he did, which was this incredible communicator connection to make people stop and listen and analyze and think about what he said. And the brown paper bag is the perfect example because it allowed the audience in on some sort of secret, in on some sort of conspiracy, on some sort of thing that nobody else knew about. And that created community, and community created, the fan base.
2: What did having a boss like Dave Marsden allow you to do that you weren't able to do before, and the other hosts as well, that you couldn't do anywhere else?
3: Well, CFNY back in those days was an extremely free-form radio station. There were some rules about what you could play and in what order you could play them, but they were so loose that they almost didn't exist. And David said, "Look, when you go into that studio and you sit in that chair and you turn on that microphone, you are responsible for entertaining thousands upon thousands of people by what you say and the music you choose. It is an awesome responsibility, but it's also an immense opportunity to create something that no one else in radio can create." And David encouraged that. He would often stay up late at night if I was working overnights and listen to everything I did and every mix that I made and every song that I played. And then within 24 hours, there would be a 6-page typewritten memo critiquing.
2: Some notes.
3: Yes. And it was never mean. It was never done with malice. It was always like, here's how you can make it better. Here's how you can make the connection deeper. Here's how you can make that story more engaging. And I never forgot those lessons. And everyone on staff was subjected to the same sort of, I'm not going to call it critique, I'm going to call it encouragement. We hired you because we saw something in you. Now, here's how we're going to bring it out.
2: That's the way it should be, right? You can't grow if someone doesn't take the time to help you do that. You'd been seeing each other recently, if I'm not mistaken, at screenings and events for the Spirit of Radio documentary you were mentioning. What was that like?
3: It was nice to be able to connect with David. We spent a lot of time on this documentary. It was 7 years complaining about nobody doing a documentary and then 3 years of actually doing it. It premiered in January, and we've been doing these screenings, and it was just on PBS Buffalo last week. And when he came out to do the Q&As with the audience, he got an opportunity to see people who had tremendous affection, tremendous respect for him. And they would come up to him and say, David, in the 80s, I was growing up. I didn't know who I was. I felt like an outsider. But the music and the people on that radio station helped me figure that out. And I could honestly say that, David, your radio station changed my life. Mm-hmm. And this is 40, 45 years after the fact. And again, the amount of affection that was expressed whenever he came out. I mean, he was moved. I mean, I saw him, you know, cry a couple of times. Mm-hmm. Because he was 84 and then 85. And I think he knew he was in ill health. And this love that he expressed over the radio over all those years was coming back at him. And it was so lovely. I mean, it's tremendously sad that we've lost him. He was a friend. He was a mentor. He was a coworker. He was all these things. But I'm so glad that he had the opportunity to come face to face with those listeners whose lives he changed.
2: That's beautiful that he was able to hear that all these years later. In terms of the impact on the music scene, the cultural scene in Toronto, tell our listeners what CFNY did on that front.
3: Well, we were in this little yellow house in Brampton with an underpowered transmitter that had a very, very limited range until we got into the CN Tower in 1983. In 1979, David decided that he became the program director, and he decided that we needed to pivot away from the giants of the Toronto rock radio scene, which at that time were Chum FM and Q107. We had to find another audience because we were going to lose. There was just no way that we were going to compete at their level playing their music. So we found different music to play. And that just happened to coincide with all the post-punk stuff that was starting to come out in 79 with, all the new wave bands and all the spin-offs from new wave. This music gave people an opportunity to hear stuff that no one else was listening to. No one else was giving attention to. And not only did the audience respond to this music, so did the artists. There were all these left of center artists that had no outlet on radio at all in North America. And suddenly they were getting it from this goofy little radio station in Toronto. And if you watch the documentary, you'll see a number of these artists say that, you know, if it wasn't for this, if it wasn't for CFNY and what it did, we don't know where our careers would be.
2: It sounds like obviously who he was is very intertwined with what he did and with CFNY, with radio in general. But what was he like, you know, as David hanging out?
3: If you listened to him on the radio, you knew what David was like. That was him. He was a firm but fair boss. Occasionally you get really, really angry with him and you were upset about something and you were going to go into his office and give him a piece of your mind. And you go in there and you'd slam the door. And then 30 minutes later, you would leave having agreed to work an extra 8 hours a week, having taken a pay cut, and whatever he wanted you to do was suddenly your idea. And you were very, very brilliant for coming up with that idea. And you know what? I want you to go ahead and run with that idea. And, you know, 8 or 9 hours later, you go, wait a second. What just happened? Somehow what he wanted you to do became your idea and you did it. And not only did you do it, but you did it more.
2: Alan, a pleasure speaking with you. Thank you.
3: You're very welcome.
0: Music historian Alan Cross is a former CFNY host and longtime friend of the late Dave Marsden. We reached him in London, England.

0: His favorite pastimes include solitary rock sitting, catching salmon, eating salmon, and eating more salmon. And as of yesterday, he's officially the king of Fat Bear Week 2026. Backpack, formerly known as Bear 89, is 20 years old and weighs a whopping 1,200 pounds. In the end, it was neck and chonky neck between him and a female bear known as Dancing Queen, but Backpack managed to waddle his way to the top of the voting by 5,000 votes. The contest was created as a fun educational campaign for Katmai National Park in 2014, and this year it broke records. 2.3 million people voted. Last week, we caught up with Mike Fitz, the resident naturalist at explore.org, which helps run this contest. Here's some of what he had to say.
1: There's a bear who has never won Fat Bear Week either that I'm fond of because I got to see him as a cub. And that's number 89. He's nicknamed Backpack. He was a cub in 2007 when I was a ranger at Brooks River. And he was the first bear that taught me how tough and resilient bears are, even at a young age. He had a pretty severe limp. He powered through it and he did quite well. And now he's a big, successful adult male at Brooks River and looking really good this year.
0: That success could be genetic. His mother, Holly, claimed the fat bear title in 2019, but Nepo baby or not, Backpack won fair and square, and we can rest easy knowing he's more than ready for a long winter's nap.

0: October baseball is upon us, but of course it's not upon the Toronto Blue Jays or their fans, who won't have the chance to root for their team this postseason. To say it was a disappointing season would be a massive understatement. Major League Baseball's only Canadian team plunged from being two outs away from a World Series title last fall to finishing last in the American League East. Today, General Manager Ross Atkins weighed in on the team's path forward and on the lackluster performance of star player Vladimir Guerrero Jr.
1: Everything needs to be assessed, that is for sure. We need to understand that. I mean, everything changes, and it changes quick. This is a very dynamic game and industry with a lot of smart people in it. So we need to lean into our projections. We need to lean into our scouting reports, understand our assessments at a high level to see where the opportunities are and what we missed. And we will absolutely do that. Having said that, I do believe that, some portion of our correction can come from within, but we need to make sure that, we're elite on the acquisition front as well. I do think that our pro scouting department is good at that, can adapt quickly and, it's definitely going to be something we need to assess.
2: Russ, you mentioned that you and Vlad have been talking over the last couple of days. What was your message to him, and what was his message to you in those conversations?
1: Yeah, I mean, there's a lot of different topics, right? As it relates to the performers, that we're in it with them, we're in the fight with them, and trying to download what he feels in the most authentic way, and what he thinks is the core opportunity. And for our goal was for him to feel our support and our commitment to correcting that with him.
3: When you look at the things that went wrong, with the resources you have to wind up with the worst offense in the game this season, what do you have to look at to make sure that it doesn't happen again?
1: We need to drill down and understand how the league's adjusted of us and adjust again. We've leaned heavy into contact, as you've seen. We felt that we've had enough power, at least to start a season and going into spring training, and we haven't for a couple of years. So we need to do a better job of understanding the why, and as it relates to deployment, as it relates to development, and how guys are improving and adjusting, and as it relates to acquisition.
0: That was Blue Jays General Manager Ross Atkins speaking to reporters earlier today. We're now at the end of As It Happens, the Midnight Edition. Coming up next on CBC Radio 1, the news.
4: As It Happens, the Midnight Edition will be back again for you tomorrow. I'm Neil Kirksall. Thanks for listening.
0: And I'm Chris Howden. 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

0: Sago, bonjour, hello. This is a special program on CBC Radio 1. Today is the 6th National Day for Truth and Reconciliation, a day to reflect on how far we have come in Canada's efforts towards reconciliation and the work left to do. For over 160 years, residential schools operated in Canada, run by the federal government and the church, with the last closing in the late 1990s. The impact of these places can't be measured. It has touched each First Nation, Inuit, and Métis person in Canada. That legacy looms large.
1: We were separated from our families, our languages, our cultures, and the love that every child deserves. Those experiences did not simply disappear when the schools closed.
2: Take the Indian from the child. You can't do that. It's next to impossible.
0: For so long, residential schools weren't spoken about. Many who attended stayed silent, unable to put words to exactly what they had gone through. Others tried to forget. Today we ask those who can remember to do just that, to share what happened to them so Canadians can bear witness in a hope to find a way forward.
1: Support Indigenous communities, languages, and cultures, not only on days like today, but every day.
3: The memory is only eternal if we keep it alive as individuals.
4: We can never get to reconciliation if you only do it once a day or one day a year. That reconciliation is not a word. It's an action that needs to be done on a daily basis.
0: As an Indigenous person, hearing survivors speak is such a profound thing. To see such generosity, vulnerability, and bravery is striking. And it feels so urgent to hear these stories, to hold them, so that we don't forget, so that they are not lost. And this work is urgent. Thousands of records are going to be destroyed. Their testimonies of what happened at residential schools. In less than a year, they will be gone by order of the Supreme Court of Canada.
5: I mean, it's shocking, I think, how many survivors seem unaware that this is happening. This is the most comprehensive archive that will ever exist of survivor testimony. And in less than 1 year, it's set to be destroyed.
0: Days like today can bring up a lot of emotions. If you're a former residential school student or are impacted by the residential school system and you need support, you can call the 24-hour residential school crisis line at 1-866-925-4419.
6: It's heartbreaking for us survivors to try to talk about all this past that we went through. But we do get through it.
1: It's time to see tangible action.
2: Today, I'm proud of who I am, where I come from.
0: I'm Phelan Johnson, and over the next hour, we will hear from survivors of these schools, hear directly from the people who endured these places, and share those truths of what happened. This is Reconciliation on the Record.

0: In 2021, the discovery of 215 suspected grave sites at the Kamloops Indian Residential School sparked many feelings across the country.
1: An investigation is underway near what used to be one of the largest facilities used to house Indigenous children during Canada's residential school era.
2: It was just really shocking to hear.
3: To Kamloops Taysha Kwepmik Chief Roseanne Cashmere says her First Nation is grappling with the grisly discovery.
2: That report that 215 students were found and that some were very small.
4: The magnitude of this discovery is, you know, shaking our Indigenous communities to the very core.
5: It does validate and confirm what survivors in the community have said for years.
0: Within days, monuments across Canada popped up. Children's shoes, handmade signs, and toys were placed at makeshift memorials. Now some of these sites where temporary memorials were set up have been made more permanent. Number 82 of the Truth and Reconciliation's Calls to Action calls for the installation of publicly accessible and highly visible residential school memorials or monuments in each capital city across the country. And more of these monuments are becoming a reality in Canada. In 2025 in Calgary, a design created in collaboration with Siksika artist and residential school survivor Adrian Stimson was decided on. The memorial is titled Wandering Spirit, and it will consist of 37 pairs of casts of shoes representing residential schools across Alberta. And it'll pay respect to children who attended these schools and did not make it home.
6: I think in our time, we tend to forget. And I think it is important to remember. So I think physicality is important in the sense of going to having a space in the city where people can go and reflect and be and understand that history and not to forget it. It's a great opportunity for Calgarians in particular and Albertans and all Canadians to come to this site and to experience and walk that path of reconciliation, walk that path of healing, walk that path of community building.
0: These physical spaces are important. They can work as a physical reminder, a visual cue to remember. In Toronto, that remembering now has a home just outside City Hall at the Spirit Garden. This garden is not just a garden. There's a teaching lodge for ceremony, a 36-foot-long stainless steel sculpture of a spirit canoe, and a turtle sculpture. And there's a fountain with a monument on a wall. On it are the names of 17 residential schools that once operated in Ontario. The calls to action that made monuments like this possible came out of the findings of the Truth and Reconciliation Commission. Over the years, there have been many ways that survivors' records have been kept. One of those ways was through the IAP, or the Independent Assessment Process. Between 2006 and 2012, many residential school survivors spoke about what they went through. The process was often not an easy one, with many survivors having to retell painful memories. The IAP aimed to resolve claims of physical, sexual, or emotional abuse that occurred at residential schools. All of this was documented, and in a year, that documentation is set to be destroyed. But not all survivors are aware of this. While the contents of records and accounts can contain traumatic memories, who should have the final say in what happens to these very personal archives? And are survivors aware that they have records that are set to be destroyed? This was the impetus for Connie Walker and Kimberly Murray to lead the Indian Residential School Records Project. I met with them near the Spirit Garden in Toronto to discuss why they wanted to take on this work.
7: People don't know this is about to happen. So many times, like I speak and have spoken about, you know, my podcast and about this work for a while now, and it's really kind of alarming that there are still so many survivors who don't even know that this is about to happen. I was at an event where a survivor was like, "What? I had no idea. How can we stop this? They should not destroy my story, our stories." But then there was also a survivor sitting right next to them who said, "I'm okay with having my records destroyed. I don't want to ever anyone to ever know what happened to me." I mean, it's shocking, I think, how many survivors seem unaware that this is happening. And also not just that this is happening, I think that, you know, it was surprising to me how many survivors were even confused about what the IAP process was in some cases. You know, like in our podcast, we talked to a survivor who believed that because he was reporting these crimes that were committed against him as a child by adults at this institution that were supposed to care for him. He thought that meant there was going to be a criminal investigation started. You know, he was reporting sexual abuse by a priest at the school, and he thought that he was reporting this as part of this, you know, to the government, and that there would then be some kind of criminal investigation. But I think all of this just really makes me have so many questions about what do survivors actually know? How have they been informed? What kinds of input have they actually been given? What kind of notice have they actually...
8: Yeah, and options. Like, what options were they told they had? Because I think that many survivors thought it was an all or nothing. Destroy them all or save them all. And that's not the case. And so, obviously, people don't want their medical records to be housed at the National Center for Truth and Reconciliation, but maybe there's parts of their file that they would want to preserve, to give to their families. But they weren't that wasn't explained to them. Maybe it's your application. Maybe it's your transcript of your hearing. Maybe it's the decision. Maybe it's a redacted version of the decision that gets saved. And so, you know, it's what's becoming clear to me from looking at the records that we're seeing in the class action files is that, you know, this notice program wasn't about having free, prior, and informed consent about your records. And I think that's the failure of our justice system and how they issued that order.
9: And also the passage of time, right? Like, I know, Connie, when you and I were talking, 2017 was a very different time than now. Mm-hmm. Like, it's the time when these people were giving permission for certain things. There was no National Day for Truth and Reconciliation, you know? We're in a different space.
7: I mean, even for myself, like, I think about, you know, what my own understanding of residential schools was in 2017, what my own understanding of the settlement agreement and the IEP process. You know, it was very, I think, it's clear by this work we're doing in these documents that we're finding how little, you know, I even have known about this. And you know, we are still talking to survivors today who, like, don't even remember, did I get a letter? Did I get an email? Like, was I notified? Like, they don't really know. And the other part of it is that, you know, it's the most comprehensive archive that we could ever have of survivor testimony about residential schools. You know, and it's already too late for so many survivors who didn't get a chance to participate in the IAP, didn't get a chance to file any lawsuits or litigation. We've lost so many stories that could never, ever, ever be recreated. And this is the most comprehensive archive that will ever exist of survivor testimony. And in less than 1 year, it's set to be destroyed.
9: So for those people who are just aghast by the fact that these records are going to be destroyed, can you tell me why that's happening?
7: I mean, my understanding, but I feel like, Kim, you might have a better understanding, is essentially that it wasn't part of the IAP process to obtain consent from the survivors to preserve their records in a way that would also protect their privacy. And I think that it's a complicated case that hinges on wanting to respect the rights of survivors and the privacy of survivors. And I think that's why there was a 10-year window that, you know, this decision was made in 2017, and they're not being destroyed or set to be destroyed until September 2027. And that 10-year period was meant to allow survivors to opt in if they wanted their records preserved. There was supposed to be, you know, a robust notice program that was supposed to inform survivors of their rights and the various options that they could choose around preservation of their records and their stories. And I think what's, you know, that's what I have a lot of questions about, is what actually happened. How were survivors notified? Was there a robust notice program? Were they informed? Because anecdotally, I've heard from survivors who say they weren't and who have no idea that this is about to happen. And also from survivors who say, you know, who's actually being protected by the destruction of these documents? Not me. What we do know is that less than 100 survivors have opted in the 10 years to have their records preserved at the National Center of Truth and Reconciliation, which I find really, really surprising.
8: And concerning, very concerning. And I think it shows that the notice program has not done what it was meant to do, right? But on the reason why the records are being destroyed, as Connie said, survivors, when they applied for their IAP and went to their hearings, they were told in multiple ways, at multiple steps of the process, that this is confidential, that your hearing's confidential, your application's confidential, everything's confidential. There was a provision in the Indian Residential Settlement Agreement that indicated that if survivors wanted to have their records sent to the TRC, they could do that. But the survivors were not told that by the IAP Secretariat. And the IAP Secretariat and the lawyers and the oversight committee were like, well, it wouldn't be appropriate to ask someone, and I agree, it wouldn't be appropriate as survivors entering into like one of the worst days of their lives having to testify about what happened to them to say, you have this option, right? And even, you're not going to do that before they speak and testify because, you know, they don't want to say, oh yeah, I'll send it to the TRC and then

0: both have our personal views on whether the records should, the IAP records should be preserved or destroyed. But that's not our choices, right? That's for survivors. And I think that it's really about the fact that they haven't been given a meaningful choice. They haven't been told of their options properly. And now, you know, time's running out. And as Connie said, survivors are dying every day. I mean, we spoke with a survivor not that long ago who said, I want to keep my records, but I don't know how to do it. Mm-hmm. Right? They don't know where to go, who's going to help them. And, you know, so, you know, the system has been flawed for sure for the last 10 years on getting information into survivors' hands.
1: So it feels critical to get this information out. And so if people, if there are survivors listening to this program who want to get a hold of their records or want to say, yes, keep my records, how do they do that?
0: Survivors can ask for their own documents and keep them for themselves, right? It doesn't have to go. The TRC's gone now, but if you can preserve them with the National Center for Truth and Reconciliation. But they can preserve them themselves. They could preserve them wherever they want to preserve them. Mm-hmm. That's their option and their choice. Mm-hmm. So it's that's why it's like it's confusing for people where it's like this or that and only this or that. Mm-hmm. But there's all these other options. And, you know, I often, Connie's probably sick of me telling this story,
2: never,
0: but
2: never.
0: I spoke with a lawyer who did some IAP hearings and told me that they have a client who said, I want you to keep my file, my IAP file. And when I die, I want you to give it to my family. And so, you know, how many of those are out there? How many survivors know that that's an option, that they could have someone hold it in trust for them and then provide it to who they want? Because even like Connie and I were on a call a couple of days ago where it was an intergenerational survivor who, you know, their parent had died, they had done an IAP, and, you know, and they were so just, they were like upset that they don't have a right to ask for the records, to preserve the IAP record. And it's only, you know, the survivor had that right and not the family members. And so,
1: yeah, I could see that, because like I would love to get a hold of, I've done the thing that I think, like, there's this big green book for the Mohawk Institute that I remember getting when I was like a teenager, and just looking for family names in it and trying to find them, and I could never find them. And I was like, well, I heard she went, but maybe it's not true. And then you find out, yeah, like, I, you know, I found out my grandpa went because my aunt posted something on Facebook one day. And like, it's like, and then your whole history is like this weird Tetris blocks of drama where you're like putting things together in your mind, and it's so frustrating. And I would love to be able to, it's, you know, I know that that's his story, and if there were any records from him or from my great grandma, I'd love to know, but they just feel like, what do I do? What do I do with that?
2: Yeah.
1: Thank you both, Nyawa.
2: Thank you.
3: If you are a survivor or wish to learn more about the Indian Residential School Records Project, you can email Connie Walker at connie.walker@torontomu.ca. The Residential School Records Project has less than a year to make sure those survivors who want their records preserved are contacted and made aware of the pending deadline of September 19th, 2027. Today we mark the 6th National Day for Truth and Reconciliation. It's a day to reflect on the history of residential schools and the role that Canada played in these institutions. Today we're listening to survivors, and we honor those who didn't make it home as we look to a way forward. I'm Phelan Johnson. This is Reconciliation on the Record. Laura Niquet's commitment to singing in her language, Atikamekw, in this song is a powerful act of preserving the rich traditions of her people. The title translates to Enlighten Me. This is Wash Tanamashi, Illumine Moi.

0: That was Wash Tanamashi, Illumine Moi by Laura Nikwe. This is Reconciliation on the Record. I'm Phelan Johnson. Each year at the Remembering the Children ceremony in Ottawa, survivors gather to share their experiences about their time at residential school, to stand in Canada's capital and share words. Today, Genia Hutluck addressed the crowd.
1: Was I satisfied when the government said sorry? No, I wasn't. Was I satisfied when the church apologized? No, I wasn't. Sorry isn't enough for some.
0: Before she headed off to Ottawa, CBC's Candace Miracle caught up with Jeannie to share some of how she was preparing for the day. Candace joins me now in studio. Hey, Candace.
2: Hi, Phelan.
0: So, Candace, I saw some of Jeannie's speech today, and it was really striking to hear her speaking about not knowing who her parents were when she came home from school and just how young she was when she went.
2: I know. When I spoke with her, she told me she didn't even remember how long she was at residential school because she was so young. The one comfort she had was being there with her siblings and family. We know the Indian residential school experience many children endured robbed them of their childhoods. And there were moments when children demonstrated more fortitude than any child should have to, looking out for their siblings, cousins, and one another. Jeannie told me about taking care of her younger cousin when they were sent to Sir Alexander Mackenzie in Inuvik.
1: I remember my younger cousin was really crying, and I was consoling her, and I was telling her, like, it's going to be okay. I mean, I'll be there. I'll help you. But I remember she was terrified and she was scared. Her first few nights, I mean, it was a huge storm, huge, dark. I remember being at a huge, well, to me, it was huge because I was small. Mm-hmm. It was a huge dorm, multiple beds all lined up. I could hear her crying, so I went on to the floor. I crawled to her bed, crawled in bed with her and laid with her until she fell asleep. And then when she fell asleep, I crawled back to my bed and went to sleep. And that went on for a few nights.
2: That little cousin still remembers all that Jeannie did for her.
1: Every time I see my cousin, like, her and I are really close now. We're like sisters. She always tells me, I remember when you crawled into bed with me. I remember when you helped me make sure that I was dressed properly. I remember when you made sure my hair was braided nicely and my clothes were in order. And I remember those. She said, I may not have mentioned it, but I remember them. And she thanks me all the time. That's something that at the time, I never thought about it. I mean, I could have got in trouble, right, for crawling out of bed and crawling into her bed. I don't know if they saw me, but I know that it had a huge effect on my cousin.
0: That is so striking. I love hearing these stories of kids taking care of each other in the schools, but it's also so hard to listen to that they had to take care of each other.
2: These memories that the survivors have shared with me are one of the endearing stories that come out of all these horrific and traumatic residential school stories that I've heard.
0: Mm-hmm.
2: I also had the chance to chat with Diane Hill. She went to the Mohawk Institute just days after her 7th birthday. Diane found herself at the institute, which is often referred to as the mush hole because of the food the children are forced to eat there. She said there were moments she found herself fighting to remember home.
3: There was a house mother, and it was at night, and she came around. She was new. She came around, and she would come along, and she would touch your shoulder to make sure you were asleep. And so this house mother came along, and what she did was she was humming, and she started to sing. And so I knew it was okay to turn over, and I could see her curly short hair, and she was singing Twinkle Twinkle Little Star. Twinkle Twinkle Little Star, how I wonder what you are. And I'm just like, oh my God. Oh, that's my mom. Because when we were home before we were incarcerated, my mom came along and she had all these Mother Goose books, and she would read to us every night, but she didn't read English. She translated everything into Mohawk. And she showed us the pictures in the books. And so she would translate these stories and nursery rhymes and everything. And she would sing to us. So when this house mother came along and she sang, I looked, and to me, she was my mom. Because my mom would come and she would sing,

0: And she would sing Twinkle, Twinkle, Little Star Mohawk. So there's that same tune. And that was one of the best, best moments that I had there. I transformed this woman into my mom. In my mind, she was my mom. So that was one of my absolute most comforting. I felt like I was at home, but my mom was talking different, like in a different language. But I knew the tune. And when I looked at her, I could visualize my mom. Yeah, that was astounding. And she came and she came and she sang. And then I would wait for her to come. And then she didn't last long. She wasn't there long. And she was gone. So I started to look for my mom again.
1: Wow. Candace, that story, again, is just, it's so beautiful, but also so hard. And hearing her sing in the language just gives me chills. It gives me chills.
2: I could just imagine how nostalgic hearing the tune of Twinkle, Twinkle, Little Star as a child would be when you're away from home.
1: Yeah. Thanks for bringing us these stories, Candace. Yeah.
2: Yeah.
1: I'm Phelan Johnson. You're listening to Reconciliation on the Record. For many years, Indigenous people have demanded better access to their records. Records pertaining to land, health, ancestry, and yes, records kept by residential and day schools.
3: It's time we take back what was taken away, not only for ourselves, but for our children, our grandchildren, and our great-grandchildren.
4: There are triggers, like you don't get over it. So I try to focus on the good things in life.
5: We are seeing a rising wave of residential school denialism, racist diatribe that tries to dehumanize us and incite violence.
1: These barriers present access to truth. And without truth, we cannot have the reconciliation Canada is seeking. Today, we listen to survivors share their stories to be on the record. It's a beautiful day in Toronto. The leaves are starting to fall off the trees, but the sun is still warm. It's early in the afternoon, but the light already seems to be shifting. Shorter days are coming soon. I've come to join a tour group. Heritage Toronto is running a walking tour titled Resistance and Reconciliation in York. I'm curious to see who has come out today to learn about Indigenous presence in the city. When I get to our meeting point for the tour, the group is hard to miss. There's about 50 people who have met up in a park in Midtown Toronto.
6: Final symbol here, we've got the individual up here wearing an orange shirt. Who can tell me anything about what that orange shirt might represent?
1: Back in 2013, Orange Shirt Day was established. The day was inspired by Phyllis Webstad and the story of her new orange shirt being taken from her on her first day of residential school.
6: Yeah, exactly, right? I heard over here, residential schools. Her name was Phyllis Webstad, and she arrived at residential school in a homemade shirt. Very much like the one you see me wearing today. Hers was bright orange. Her shirt was unfortunately confiscated, right? And that was the story of many children that were going to these residential schools, right? I don't want to talk about what we know happened at these schools because we're talking about strength, resilience, endurance, presence today, right?
1: And in 2021, when Canada established this day, the National Day for Truth and Reconciliation, it was fitting to commemorate it on Orange Shirt Day, September 30th. Phyllis Webstad recently spoke with CBC's Paul Karchut to talk about what this day means to her.
7: Even if I had written the best business plan and the best people to write what was to come and to happen, I couldn't have fathomed what would happen, and I would have never guessed it would be what it is today. But I do my best to show up and do what I need to do to keep bringing this to on the radar of Canadians about what happened to us so that it never happens again.
1: As much as Truth and Reconciliation Day is about remembering, it's also about learning. At schools across the country, you can see many kids head to school donning an orange shirt. I spoke with Mike Buckland, my tour leader for the day, about why this kind of education is important to him.
8: I do this kind of work because I love it. I love being a storyteller. I love sharing history, and I love talking about Indigenous rights, values, stories, narratives, all that sort of stuff.
9: Do you see history and reconciliation connected in any way?
8: If there was no history, there'd be no need for reconciliation. So they're definitely connected. And I think that these are great ways for people to engage in the content in a very open, easygoing setting. Conversations about reconciliation are not always easy. There's a lot of darkness that can happen around them, but having these in kind of a lighter, more vibrant area, talking about where we can go, not always where we've been, I think is more helpful to try to talk about, the good work that has happened and the good work that's being done.
9: What was it like for you seeing this many people out for the tour?
8: Great. I think it shows that there's an interest, and I think that there's a want from people. There's probably better places to get it than my walking tour, but...
0: Don't say that.
8: No, it's good. I think that there's a thirst for people. I think that there's an intrigue and a curiosity, and I think that that curiosity is important and that we've kind of got a responsibility to kind of nurture that. And we all know Indigenous politics comes in waves, right? It can be important, and then it cannot be, and we got to ride the wave when it's high.
1: I'm Phelan Johnson. This is Reconciliation on the Record. Manitoba says it wants to correct past wrongs. The province is acquiring the land of a privately owned campground in Brandon. Historical records indicate it's where the graves of children who attended a residential school in the area are located. The people of Sioux Valley Dakota Nation say they will help ensure the area is honored, protected, and cared for. CBC's Cameron McIntosh spoke with the premier, Wab Kanu, yesterday at the site.
10: It is crazy that this was a campground and amusement park when there's children buried here. But at the same time, there's also a lot of people who tried to keep that memory going, which is why you have sort of that, chain of history showing that there are kids buried here, including a survivor of the residential school who in the 60s worked with the Girl Guides, and shout out to the Girl Guides here in Brandon, who put a cairn and flower beds and held a memorial ceremony. And that does speak to how, Canadians have tried to keep this memory alive. But the fact that here we are 60 years later, and until very recently this was a campground where people would bring their RVs or whatever, shows how the memory is only eternal if we keep it alive as individuals. And very easily, no matter what fence or memorial or stone is put here, the winds of change can blow through and hide those things or move them or erase them from people's minds. So to me, that's the significance of Orange Shirt Day. It's almost like a ritual every year that we get to acknowledge and repeat and remember, so that we don't have something happen like where Girl Guides in the 1960s were here honoring the children, and then for several decades after, nothing happens. But I guess the positive side of the story is that because of the perseverance of community members and family members and researchers that, 60 or so years after the Girl Guides were here doing their ceremony, we'll be able to have other ceremonies here to educate young people and to honor those who were never able to go home.
1: CBC's Chelsea Kemp spoke today with Gerald Bell from Sioux Valley Dakota Nation. He's a residential school survivor.
4: One of the things that I grew up in, tradition, my grandmother was very, very strict. You never touch a child in the face. Never. You talk to them. Everything that she taught me, I was treated opposite when I got over there, we got to where we were kind of rebellious, and their punishment was to give me what they call a ball head, to shave your head off, your hair off in your head. So there's a bunch of us said, well, screw that. I said, we'll do it right now ourselves. So that's what we did. Yeah. So we shaved our heads before they did it. So that was a way of rebellion, you know. So they couldn't do it to us.
11: I feel today when you have people like acknowledging what happened and like memorializing what happened.
4: Yeah, well, it's something that we got to remember. You know, we don't want to forget this. That's like 9/11, you know. You have the situation where this woman got killed in Quebec, you know, at the university. You know, we can't forget either. Nobody can, you know, if people say get on with it, you know, you get on with it. You know, because, so when it comes to the question of reconciliation, it's going to be a long, drawn-out process. We, you know, and you can't legislate it overnight. This didn't happen overnight.
1: I'm Phelan Johnson. This is Reconciliation on the Record. While reconciliation is in the spotlight today, denialism is prominent in the news as well. Many denialists have asked for evidence, proof, mainly of bodies of children buried at sites of former residential schools. Just days ago in Kamloops, a group of people in masks dropped a banner from an overpass with the words, "Got Bones," on it. National Chief Cindy Woodhouse Nepinak spoke to CBC about this earlier today.
12: We're getting, you know, information that we know half of their identities, and just because they cover themselves up, we're gonna figure out who each and every one of them are. Anybody in Canada should never have to face that. And when people do that, you know, to try and cowardly cover themselves up, your identity will be known and you will be identified. So we're coming.
1: Today at the ceremony in Ottawa, the executive director of the National Center for Truth and Reconciliation spoke to the rise of denialism across the country.
5: We are seeing a rising wave of residential school denialism, racist diatribe that tries to dehumanize us and incite violence. But we are better than that, and we are stronger than that, because we know our own power. Survivors have fought for decades to defend their truths and confront the distortion of history, while our legal system still fails to recognize denialism for what it is: hatred disguised as free speech. And that's why moments like this matter. All of you hold the power to honor survivors and to demand accountability, not only from our leaders, but from one another.
1: Directly after Stephanie Scott's speech today, the memorial cloth procession ceremony took place. The red cloth is 60 meters in length and bears the names of thousands of children who did not make it home. The procession of the memory cloth is always a very emotional moment for those gathered at Ottawa and those watching from home. Many witnessing today shed a tear or hugged their kids a little tighter. Accompanying the memorial cloth today was this song. This is Adrian Sutherland with "Notaway, Father."

0: That was Note Away, Father, by Adrian Sutherland from his 2024 album, Precious Diamonds. I'm Phelan Johnson. This is Reconciliation on the Record.
1: I believe that while we cannot change the past, together we can shape a better future. One built on truth, respect, compassion, and hope. That is the future I want for my children, my grandchildren, for your grandchildren, and for every child who calls this land home.
0: That's Jacqueline Bouvier, another survivor who shared a message at today's ceremony. I reached Jacqueline before she traveled to Ottawa, and I asked her what she will be thinking about as she addresses the country.
1: I'm thinking about my baby sisters. For the last 3 years, I've been searching for my sisters, my baby sisters. That was my mom's dying wish, is to find them. She knew where they were buried at the Beauval Residential School graveyard.
0: Jacqueline got involved with the special interlocutor for missing children and unmarked graves to help find a record of her sisters.
1: I got involved with the office of the special interlocutor, and we started working with the help of the office. We started working on the archives and got the archives and cause of death, it said nothing.
0: But finally, when ground-penetrating radar was used at the site, something was found.
1: Went every time they did the GPR work and a probe four, which is for infants or babies to detection. The elders, we followed protocol. The elders said, no exhuming, no exhuming. And we had a ceremony last August, and we laid metal markers down. The end of August last year, we had a big ceremony. So my baby sisters are laid to rest.
0: Jacqueline spoke to me about what she wants Canadians to be thinking about today.
1: I want them to hear how I've moved forward. And to all Canadians, I ask you to, this is what I've written. And to all Canadians, I ask you to continue walking this journey with us. Listen to survivors. Learn the true history of this country. Support Indigenous communities, languages, and cultures, not only on days like today, but every day. Reconciliation is not the work of the Indigenous people alone. It belongs to all of us. That's what I want them to hear. To Indigenous youth, I want you to know this. You come from strong people. You carry the strength, resilience, and love of generations who refuse to let our cultures disappear. Be proud of who you are. Learn your teachings, your language, and your history. They belong to you, and no one can ever take them away again.
0: That was Jacqueline Bouvier from Treaty 10 Territory, English River First Nation. She's Métis, Dene, and Cree. Today we mark the 6th National Day for Truth and Reconciliation. It's a day to reflect on the history of residential schools and the role that Canada played in these institutions. Today we're listening to survivors, and we honor those who didn't make it home as we look to a way forward. I'm Phelan Johnson. This is Reconciliation on the Record. Tia Wood performed this song at the ceremony in Ottawa today. This is Sage My Soul.

0: That was Tia Wood with Sage My Soul, a song she performed at the ceremony in Ottawa today. I'm Phelan Johnson. This is Reconciliation on the Record.
1: There's a lot of horrible things that happened in residential school that a lot of us haven't even talked about yet. What I learned is that when the time is right, you will talk about it. And when you do, that's releasing some of that pain that you're hanging on to. So little by little, you'll let go of it.
0: Willie Blackwater was just 10 years old when he was taken from his family to attend the Alberni Indian Residential School. And it was here that Willie would suffer horrible abuse. Until one day, at the age of 13, he held a knife up to his abuser's throat. And while the abuse stopped, its impacts on Willie remained. Willie would later take his abuser, Canada, and the United Church on in court. I recently worked with CBC journalist Jackie McKay to help tell Willie's story. And when it comes to reconciliation, Willie has some thoughts on what he thinks it should look like.
1: To start understanding and taking reconciliation seriously, we all have reconciliation to do. We just got to look deep within ourselves what we need to do on a daily basis, every minute of our lives. How can you have reconciliation when you got hatred? How can you have reconciliation when you're still mad about something? How can you have reconciliation when you won't talk to your family? Reconciliation starts with a human being, him or herself. That's my interpretation of reconciliation. It's not a national thing. It's a humanistic thing. And you shouldn't be talking about it if you're not involved in it on a daily basis, on a minute basis, in every second of your life. We can never get to reconciliation if you only do it once a day, one day a year. So what I'd like to people to do is look at the term reconciliation and have your own personal understanding of it and commit to being involved in it.
2: You've gone through so much. You made this huge change for Indigenous people in Canada by taking this case on. You must be a little proud of how you did, of what you've managed to accomplish.
1: I consider myself a living legend, but I don't act like it, because my grandfather, my dad, my uncles, they taught me how to be humble. What you do is not for you. It's to help others. I know my court case changed the world in regards to residential school, but my proudness is not for me. My proudness is for those people, First Nations people right across Canada, that are embracing their lives and struggling to make those drastic changes to become human again. People need to understand that reconciliation is not a word. It's an action that needs to be done on a daily basis. And you can't reconcile with anybody unless you reconcile with yourself. And only when you reconcile yourself, that's when you can move forward and commit to making changes, positive changes on yourself. I don't know if I'll ever reach that time and during my life when I fully, completely reconcile with myself so that reconciliation can be felt by my family.
0: That was Willie Blackwater. Willie reached out to me to tell me what he was going to be doing today, and he attended and led the Coming Home event at Gitimax, which sees the return of a 50-foot canoe to his territory. Oh, and today is his birthday, so happy birthday, Willie. If you'd like to hear more of Willie's story, you can listen anywhere you find podcasts. Just search See You in Court. I'm Phelan Johnson. This is Reconciliation on the Record. As an Indigenous person, this day can bring up a lot of complicated feelings. It's a day where we see strangers on the street wearing orange in solidarity. Events take place in cities across the country. It's a day when an often invisible history is seen, recognized, and respected. But it can be a hard reckoning, because the roots of the day come from something so devastating, so incredibly tragic, that it can be difficult to look at. But to understand where we are going, we have to see the whole picture. We have to listen to survivors. We have to demand our records be released. We have to make sure our stories are told. If you have been impacted by the residential school system and need support, you can call the 24-hour Residential School Crisis Line at 1-866-925-4419.

As we come to the close for this day, the 6th National Day for Truth and Reconciliation, I want to thank you for joining me. Thank you to the team who helped put this together. Candace Miracle, Allison Gallagher, Jennifer Rowley, and Dennis Kalman. Thanks as well to the Eagle River Singers who performed in Ottawa today and who provided the soundtrack for the opening of our program, and you're listening to them right now. This has been Reconciliation on the Record. I'm Phelan Johnson, Nyawa, and good night.

0: CBC News, The World This Hour, I'm Neil Kumar. We begin in Tennessee, where state officials have been unable to put Krista Gayle Pike to death following two lethal injections. The 50-year-old was taken to a hospital following the failed execution attempt. On Wednesday, the U.S. Supreme Court allowed the state of Tennessee to proceed with the lethal injection. Pike was convicted of murdering a 9-year-old in 1995 when she was 18. The families of workers from a Canadian mining company who were kidnapped by a suspected cartel commando squad earlier this year say Vizsla Silver Corp has done little to help shed light on what happened and why. Now they're looking to take the case to Canada in hopes a criminal probe here can help uncover the truth. Jorge Barrera has the story.
1: Mexico City lawyer Odrasil Ricardo Espinosa says he plans to file a criminal complaint with the RCMP to investigate whether Vizsla Silver Corp, a Vancouver-based mining firm, had dealings with factions of the Sinaloa Cartel, a designated terror organization in Canada. Espinosa represents the families of 7 of 10 workers kidnapped by a suspected faction of the Sinaloa Cartel from a Vizsla Silver compound in Concordia, Sinaloa on January 23rd. 9 of the workers' bodies were later recovered in unmarked graves with signs of blunt force trauma and gunshot wounds to the head. The company has not participated or provided information for the Mexican investigation, he alleges. Vizsla Silver told CBC News that it has provided Mexican authorities with all requested information and can't provide further comment because the matter is an ongoing investigation. Jorge Barrera, CBC News, Mexico City.
0: The CEO of the U.S. company that owns Ontario-based steelmaker Stelco is defending his decision to refuse financial help from Ottawa and lay off hundreds of workers.
2: We can't buy a market. So that's the bottom line. They offered money. That's the wrong solution for the problem we have. We need a market to sell galvanized steel.
0: Lorenzo Gonzalez says the company hasn't been able to find a viable export to the U.S. because of tariffs and the trade war. Stelco announced earlier this week that it would wind down some operations at its Hamilton plant. Gonsalves says the Prime Minister's threat to pursue the company over legal obligations for employment is, quote, a bad idea and sends the wrong message to potential investors. Canadian astronaut Joshua Kutrick is set to blast off for the International Space Station today. He is one of 4 members on the next SpaceX mission. The rocket is scheduled to take off from the Kennedy Space Center. Over the next 6 months, the astronauts will carry out scientific experiments and maintain the space station, which potentially includes spacewalks. This year, China's Golden Week holidays just so happen to be 13 days long, including the Mid-Autumn Festival and the October 1st National Day today. While travel bookings have surged this year, overall spending appears to still be down. As Lisa Zhang reports, Beijing is trying to find ways to boost consumption.
3: As Chinese travelers rush through airports and train stations for a 13-day holiday this year, authorities have planned for the increased traffic. All that tourism may not translate into more spending. While some travel agencies saw a jump in overseas trips, people are still careful with their money. Art Wu is a senior economist with BMO.
4: The job market, I believe, is in quite weak shape.
3: This is the first time Beijing has provided these subsidies, said Liu Yi, head of the China Fiscal and Tax Center at Beijing University. The push comes as the trade war with the U.S. feeds into economic anxieties, pressuring China to boost domestic spending. Wu says a stronger Chinese economy will also benefit Canada as it looks to deepen ties.
4: It would be good for Canada and pretty much any commodity producer around the world, because that's what China's short on.
3: Lisa Sheng, CBC News, Toronto.
0: And that is The World This Hour. For CBC News, I'm Neil Kumar.

0: Hey there, I'm Matea Roach. You're listening to Bookends. Today on the show, Michelle Good tells us why hope is something that moves you forward, and the family legacy that inspired this point of view. Plus, would you go to couples therapy to save a friendship? A new novel about a messy bestie breakup. Imagine a world where your survival depends on hiding who you are, where your everyday language, the places you're allowed to live, and even the historical record are quietly engineered to erase your people. Michelle Good has spent a lifetime exposing the architecture of that kind of erasure, first as a community advocate and a lawyer, and now as an award-winning novelist. Her debut work, Five Little Indians, was an acclaimed bestseller and won a Governor General's Literary Award. Now in her new novel, Michelle approaches that history from a different angle. Eliza Sunshine is a sweeping, deeply personal story following three generations of Cree women, and it's rooted intimately in Michelle's own mother's life. It explores how trauma ripples down through a family, but also how fierce love, resistance, and stories are handed back. Michelle is a member of the Red Pheasant Nation in Saskatchewan, and today she joins me here in the studio in Toronto. Michelle, thank you so much for coming in.
1: Oh, it's my pleasure.
0: Michelle, your mom was born Martha Eliza Sunyas, but I understand for most of her life she went by Elizabeth.
1: Yes.
0: What did changing her name allow her to do?
1: She told me this, and I found it to be so stunning, shocking, and surprising, because my mother was a very forceful person, very confident. But when she was leaving to go and do some training, she went to the Indian agent and she changed it to Elizabeth. Mm. And she told me that she did this because it sounded more white.
0: Intuitively, I would not have expected Elizabeth to read as more white than Martha Eliza. Why do you think that was going to allow her maybe to pass in a way?
1: Well, I think what it was is that Eliza is a more common name among Indigenous people at the time, and that, you know, Elizabeth was the queen, for heaven's sakes, right? So I think that, you know, and she was very young at the time, you know, maybe her very early 20s when she did this. You know, we all get funny things in our heads, and I think she just got it in her head. So one of the things that I feel very strongly about this book is that I'm giving her name back. Mm.
0: Why give the fictional version of your mom that you write about in this novel the name Eliza Sunshine?
1: And that's another. There's lots of things, little things in the book that only a handful of people will understand. But my father's pet name for my mom was Sunny, like S-U-N-N-Y, Sunny. And so Sunshine, yeah.
0: I know your mom, like the character Eliza Sunshine in this novel, married a white man. What did you come to understand about what that marriage meant for her during the time that she would have been living in the prairies?
1: You know, she loved my father. They loved each other. It was a loving union. But also underneath that, I felt that she thought it would bring her a certain kind of legitimacy. But also she lost her status as an Indian person mm-hmm. by marrying my father. And what that meant is that no one could come and take her kids off to residential schools. Mm. She never said that to me, that that's what her intention was, but I firmly believe that that was the case.
0: Yeah.
1: After losing her status, she had no access to the community, no legal access. She couldn't live on the reserve. She couldn't, you know, I mean, she basically became persona non grata in terms of being a member of her own community.
0: Mm. Yeah. You mentioned your mom at one point going all the way to New Zealand to train as a maternity nurse and having to, you know, speak to the Indian agent before doing so. And I just think about, for any person at the time that your mom was living, what a big endeavor it would be to travel that far, to undertake that kind of training. What did that mean for her to have that?
1: Well, first of all, at that time, it was illegal for Indigenous people to get an education beyond grade 9. Mm-hmm. And my mother, when she was in residential school, all she wanted was to go to public school. And she fought and fought and fought for that. And it was approved. But then she had to have a TB test. Mm-hmm. And it was determined that she was positive for TB. So instead of going to public school, she ended up in a TB sanatorium for 3 years, mm-hmm. as it's reflected in the novel.
0: Yeah.
1: But she wrote letters the whole time she was there. All I want is an education. I want an education. And so she got a scholarship to go to Toronto to train as essentially as a nanny. And she did that successfully. She got a fabulous job with a fabulously wealthy family and traveled all over with them as their nanny. She went to Bermuda and San Francisco. And we have to remember, this was at a time when you had to get a pass to leave the reserve. Mm-hmm. If you did not, you were at large. You were illegal, right? And so for her to accomplish what she did was phenomenal, mm-hmm. for the time, absolutely phenomenal. And then it was after she had that job that she got the scholarship to go to New Zealand. Yeah. And when she came back, she was flooded with offers from universities with scholarships. You know, there were articles in the Globe and Mail about her because it was so extraordinary what she had done at that particular time. And she was presented to the Queen's cousin, right? It was a really massive thing, right? So unusual. But she was 30-ish when she came back and, wanted to have a family, and I'm glad.
0: Yeah, of course. I mean, yeah, and hence now you're here
1: and
0: chatting
1: here
0: with
1: I am.
0: Me. Yeah. One thing that was so, I don't know, shocking maybe is the right word. Like, you write about the character Eliza Sunshine's mother-in-law, who's based on your paternal grandmother. So we're looking now at this time where she's come back from New Zealand. She's marrying your father. And there's a moment where the mother-in-law is talking about, okay, I have this Cree daughter-in-law and she's having kids, and refers to having kids as having puppies, which is like, was one of the most jarring things, I think, to read in this novel. When did you learn that your grandmother would have spoken about your mom, and then by extension, you know, you in that way? Like, what did that make you understand about the sort of life your mom had to lead and what she had to negotiate?
1: Well, you know, first of all, my grandmother actually said that. Mm-hmm. That was true, and factual as well as true. And, you know, when my mother started sort of, progressively telling me certain things that she'd experienced, it was just, I just didn't understand it. I found it so shocking, you know, A, that she would be treated that way in residential schools, and also to be treated so viciously by her mother-in-law, right, who took to her bed when, you know, my dad said that they were going to get married and threatened to disown him and, you know, so on and so forth. But I wrote an essay about that a while back. And the question that I posed was my grandmother a monster? And the answer to that is no. My grandmother was a typical prairie woman of her time. Mm. That's how everybody was. And, well, maybe not everybody, but the vast majority. And, you know, I don't think a lot of people know this, but in the 1930s, which would have been just maybe a decade before my mother was, you know, getting ready to get married and so on, there was an MP, a member of parliament from Saskatchewan, who was a key figure in the KKK. Mm-hmm. The level of racism in Saskatchewan was just, I mean, I refer to it as Mississippi of the North, and it's not much better in these days.
0: Yeah.
1: And yeah, so it was horrifying to hear these things. And I just, well, obviously, I've carried them with me my whole life.
0: Mm. Yeah, shocking is the wrong word in the sense of, for some folks listening, it's not going to be the first time that you're hearing about some of this, but for some people, maybe it is. When you're talking about these things that your mom told you about her experiences growing up as a young person and then, you know, getting married and experiencing this racism from her mother-in-law, whether it's learning about what her experiences in residential schools would have been like, how old were you when she started to progressively reveal this information?
1: Quite young, like 11, 12. And I experienced what I can only describe as cognitive dissonance, right? You know, the conflicting realities. Like, how could anybody treat my mother that way? It was awful. And, and like I say, it had such a profound effect on me that it's something that has directed my life in significant ways. I think that was one of the things that led me towards activism in my youth, mm-hmm. And certainly to why I wanted to, you know, go to law school. And now certainly why I want to tell stories.
0: Yeah. You've said before that there's this conversation that you had with your mom in 1999 that stayed with you for years. And then later on, when she knew she was dying, she asked for someone to tell my story. And it sounds like based on this description, you know, yeah, this has directed a lot of your life, whether it's your activism, your work in the law, and now your work writing.
1: Yeah.
0: What do you remember about hearing that from your mom?
1: Well, it was so funny in a way, like not funny ha-ha, but funny in a way, because it was just her and I. I was in her house. She was still, you know, well enough, but she knew that her condition was terminal. And it was just her and I. And she says, somebody tell my story. Well,
0: who's somebody? Who's around?
1: Who's the somebody here, right? And so this is something that has been on my mind ever since. And I felt, or I feel like it was, you know, an unspoken promise to her that I would do that.
0: I am interested to know why the novel form as a way of telling your mom's story.
1: Because I don't think anybody would read it as nonfiction, right? No, I'm kidding. I think fiction, and this is why I chose fiction for Five Little Indians as well. Fiction, I think, gives you a leeway where you can just, you know, without limitation, you can expand on the truth of the situation without being limited by factual details.

0: your character Eliza's grandmother. Why did you want to go a bit backwards before telling your mom's story? What does that do for this book?
1: Well, it made the book. Okay. When I, like, as I said earlier, I've been thinking about this book for many years, well, decades now. And so when I actually sat down to start writing, you know, I was plagued by the question of, you know, who is telling this story and to whom and why? Mm-hmm. Okay. And the thing that came to me is that there, for this story to have the contact and impact that I want it to have, it must have a broader context, okay? And that context comes from the historical story. Why is it that my mother is being sent off to residential school? Why is it that there are these, you know, uncomfortable circumstances in her life? There is a historical happening that led to the shift in power between Indigenous people and non-Indigenous people, and that started with the decimation of the buffalo. Mm-hmm. And so that's why I had to go back. And that was when it came to me that it has to be her, the great-grandmother, my great-grandmother, yeah. Eliza's grandmother. And that was when it came to me that it has to be her telling Eliza her story so that she can understand the adversity that she lived through and never gave up.
0: One thing you did do, if we're going back to this sort of earliest time period that you're covering in that novel, that first story of Swan talking to Eliza and saying, mm-hmm. you know, our people are resilient, you can be resilient as well.
1: Yeah.
0: You did a lot of archival research, I understand, talking about this time period. In addition, of course, I imagine to, you know, looking back at things you know about your own family history.
1: Yes.
0: Was there anything you found in the historical record talking about this time period of settlers moving onto the prairie, the decimation of the buffalo, that really struck you?
1: Oh, there's so many things. So many things. But I'll refer to two. One was that I came across a classified ad from a newspaper in North Battleford, Saskatchewan, and it would have been right around that time. And it was so awful, it set me on my heels for a week. And it was a classified ad, and it was a lost and found, okay? And the ad went like this. It went, found, white horse in the place where the Indians starved to death. Okay, so in the ad, the place where the Indians starved to death had no content other than it being a geographical location. Mm-hmm. There was no horror. There was no shock. There was no empathy. There was no recognition of the brutality of colonialism. It was just like saying, found cell phone by the 7-Eleven.
0: Yeah.
1: Right. It was just a geographical location. And it just put me into the reality that Swan lived in and survived mm-hmm. so deeply, right? And so furiously, right? Like, with, you know, I was so mad after that for a good long time. And then the second thing that happened, there's an archive in Montana. I looked at it, or I was looking through it for various things, because you want your dates to work, you know. And there was a photo archive, and there was a photo, and it was handwritten on the photo. It said, Little Bear with the remnants of Big Bear's band in Haver, Montana. So that would have been them right after they were chased across the border through the Cypress Hills into Montana. And I looked at this photograph, and it was just, look at these beautiful people. It's in the book. And I thought, they've just been through all of this starvation mm-hmm. and, you know, illness, like these strange illnesses that have been introduced, and they're beautiful. Mm-hmm. And they're just absolutely beautiful. And then I thought, my great-grandmother has to be in that photo mm-hmm. because she was with them when they were chased across the border. And so there I am, expanding the photo, right? And looking at every face, and I found her. And I mm-hmm. found her when she was, you know, she would have been in her early 30s.
0: Yeah. No, I'm looking at it now. I just opened the book, and you're right. Like, there's this resilience on display in the photo from these people that just have gone through, like, buffalo just being decimated, like, food source gone, way of life completely being transformed. The other thing I'm thinking about, this photo is not in the book, but something that really I was thinking about quite a lot, is those photos that you see from this time period of just the massive pile.

0: miles well, of buffalo bones, right?
1: Yeah, and you know that Regina in Saskatchewan used to be known as Pile of Bones. Mm-hmm. And there's this incredible photograph of, you know, this multiple stories high pile of bones of, you know, buffalo bones and this man standing next to it, and he looks like he's about an inch tall.
0: Yeah.
1: But what is a really interesting fact is that when Lewis and Clark were making their way west, you know, they encountered these massive herds of buffalo so far that they couldn't even see the horizon. They couldn't see the other end of the of the herds. When they came back 10 years later, they did not see one, not one. The scope of that massacre was just unbelievable. And imagine that happening in real time. And that's what Swan's story is about, that happening in real time. And, you know, General Philip Sheridan in the U.S., he's quoted in the book, and he says, every dead buffalo is an Indian gone.
0: Yeah.
1: So the intentionality of it is so obvious when you start reading things from that era. And I think that's something that people still don't grasp. You know how you can say a word over and over and over again till it's meaningless? I think that's what's happened with the concept of the decimation of the buffalo. Oh, yeah, that happened.
0: Yeah.
1: And with that, they lose the meaning, the impact of that, and how it rendered us powerless.
0: Yeah. You know, you think about what you're describing of just buffalo, these herds that go beyond the horizon, and now you go and you're lucky if you see a group of 30.
1: And if that. And that's recent.
0: Yeah, exactly. Yeah.
1: And there's a word in Cree that is used to describe buffalo. It's not the name buffalo, but what the word means is our survival, everything we need. And, you know, plus there was this sacred relationship. Indigenous people, Cree people, Prairie people really understood their relationship with the buffalo to be a sacred one. Mm-hmm. And so, you know, so there's all of that, like, why is Creator allowing this? Mm-hmm. As well as the, you know, little literal practical harm that was done to us.
0: Yeah. I've mentioned this being a multi-generational story, and you talked as well about the part of this novel that's sort of Eliza telling the story to Ella, who's her daughter, and we learn some of Ella's story as well. This would be the characters your generation.
1: Yes.
0: Ella, we see her, she seeks out elders, friendship centers, is trying to reclaim this Cree identity that had really been forcibly taken from, you know, her mom, from her great-grandmother. When you were writing Ella as a character, and I guess also thinking probably quite a lot about your own experiences, what do you recognize in her and that generation of Cree people that you didn't maybe see in your mom's generation?
1: Well, the fear, for one thing, the fearfulness, but also the 1970s were a renaissance for Indigenous people. The residential schools were closing down. People were not necessarily going home after the residential schools because they didn't belong there anymore. Mm-hmm. You know, the loss of connection was so profound. So they would end up in the cities. And that's where the friendship centers came into being, was to provide resources for Indigenous people that were coming to urban centers. And, you know, so that was a time of profound change for Indigenous people when we were taking control of, you know, insisting on control of education, insisting on, you know, control of the management of our own First Nations rather than having the Indian agent running everything and so on. So, you know, that was an amazing time to be alive and to be involved. It was incredible. The level of racism was very profound, but what's happening now in terms of this, you know, resurgence of anti-Indigenous attitudes, it reminds me of them, and it's frightening.
0: Yeah. Why do you think that's happening now?
1: Because, you know, there's been, you know, since the 90s, some before that, but certainly since the 1990s, there have been significant Supreme Court of Canada decisions recognizing rights and title of Indigenous people. And I feel that primarily underneath that resurgence is a fear that there is going to be a change in the power dynamics in our country and that Indigenous people are going to become more empowered. And everybody's freaked out that, you know, they're going to be taking away, you know, non-Indigenous people's land and so on and so forth. And it's ludicrous. I mean, it's really what it is a fear of a change, like a power shift, right? And I had a conversation with somebody, actually a friend, and they were very, very upset about the Cowichan decision and, you know, all of that. And I said, you do know that the Crown holds underlying title to all land in Canada, right? And they can come and take your land if they want to. Yeah. I said, so if Indigenous people have the underlying title to some land in British Columbia, what's the difference? And the response in a second, was, I don't trust them. And I think it's that inherent fear, you know, the settler fear that has carried through generations and that people felt, you know, comfortable in because they felt they had control.
0: Yeah. This book obviously is exposed and you talk about some extremely difficult parts of our history. And like, I say our history because it's collective history. It's something that we're all involved in.
1: Absolutely.
0: If you are a settler whose family's been in Canada for long enough, you are very much also implicated. It's not just Indigenous history. And these ongoing consequences of colonization that you're talking about and some of this backlash. But then you've also spoken about this as a hopeful work.
1: And absolutely.
0: Yeah. Can you tell me more about that?
1: Well, because they all survive, right? My great-grandmother went through, you know, just the things that she experienced. She never saw a non-Indigenous person until she was in her 20s. So what you have in her is a character that lived a completely traditional lifestyle and then is in this collision with colonialism. And through all of that, we are still here. Through all of that, we are still powerful. Through all of that, that generation of Indigenous women that represents my great-grandmother laid a foundation of strength that we could build on. And that's pretty phenomenal when you think about it.
0: Yeah.
1: And hopeful, right? I think it was, well, I know it was, and it's referenced in the book, Raymond Williams, where he says the most radical thing that you can do is have hope instead of despair. And hope is not a passive thing. Hope is a is something that ignites, something that inspires, something that moves you forward. And, you know, and I think each of these characters represent hope, but they reflect the hope that I've seen in my aunties and my grandmother and, you know, the Indigenous women in my life. And, you know, here we are.
0: At the back of the book, one of the photos you've included is this family picture that features some of the women in your family, including your great-grandmother, your grandmother, and your mom.
1: Yes.
0: And what struck me so much, I actually was getting quite emotional looking at it, because I think a lot of folks who read this book will recognize in this photo, I have a photo like this of people in my family. I have a photo on my phone of my great-grandmother, my grandmother, my mom, and me that I look at all the time. When you look at this photo of these women in your family now, having finished this book and put it out into the world, what do you think about?
1: Well, you know, they continue to inspire me, but now I sort of wake up and I look at my picture on the wall because it's literally there when I sit up in my bed. It's right there. And I just say, well, I did it. I did it. And I'm very happy to have that out in the world. And I hope that people can be influenced by it in a way that they will reconsider what they think they know. And, you know, try to be thoughtful, compassionate, and accurate in the way that they think about Canadian history, because we're never going to get to a point of reconciliation until we're standing on the same ground, you know, in terms of understanding of what our history really was through, you know, an Indigenous lens.
0: Yeah. It's that phrase people say that there can't be reconciliation without truth, right? That's why they go together.
1: Yeah. If you don't have that truth, right, if you're thinking, oh, they weren't so bad, nothing happened, then why do you need to reconcile? You don't, right? Because it wasn't that bad. But it was that bad. So, you know, the more work that I can do to sort of encourage an understanding of the world through an Indigenous lens, the happier I'll be.
0: Michelle, thank you so much. I mean, I think this book is certainly a part of that project. And I appreciate having had the opportunity to chat with you about it. Thank you so much for coming in today.
1: Absolutely. My pleasure. And thank you.

0: That was Michelle Good. We were speaking about her new novel, Eliza Sunshine. Our conversation covered the topic of residential schools. If you're in need of support, you can reach out to the 24-hour crisis line at 1-866-925-4419. I'm Matea Roach, and you're listening to Bookends on CBC Radio. We've all heard the words, will they, won't they, in the context of a romantic relationship. Will these people get together? Will they break up? What's going to happen? But we don't often think about it in the context of friendship. But in Teo Matonji's new book, My Person, that's the context she's exploring will they, won't they in. This context of best friends who are deciding whether they should break up. Tanya and Margot have been pretty inseparable since grade school. They share friends, they share years of memories, and they also share a Liberty Village apartment that Margot's parents own. About a year into their domestic codependence, Tanya starts to realize that she's actually not sure if she even likes Margot anymore, and maybe she wants out. But leaving is not just as simple as saying goodbye and closing the door. My Person is a portrait of intense female friendship and knowing when it's time to go. And so much more than that. Taya joins me in studio now to talk all about it. Welcome to Bookends, Taya. Thank you so much for coming in.
1: Thank you for having me.
0: So this book is coming off the success of the short story collection, Shut Up, You're Pretty, that was on Canada Reads in 2024. That was a big hit. But I've heard you say before that despite the success of that book, this is the book that's making you feel like you can say you're a writer. Why is that?
1: Partly because when I wrote Shut Up, You're Pretty, I wasn't thinking about a career in publishing, and I wasn't thinking about an extended life practice as a writer. I was really just writing a story that I wanted to explore, and that was my entire end goal. This book, with my novel, I sat down and I made like a firm decision. I'm going to be a writer. I'm going to write novels for a living, and I'm going to get an MFA and get an agent and participate in the public world of publishing. And so that's why it feels different for me. But the practice of writing, that's always been important and that's always been the same for both books. But just the identity of being a writer, that's the shift for me.
0: Yeah. What else were you doing at that time when you were working on Shut Up, You're Pretty that maybe would have informed your identity more?
1: I was bartending. I was a full-time bartender, a full-time server, and I was in school. And the majority of my writing practice was I would go to a closing shift. I worked at Jack Astor's in Scarborough at the time. And I would get home around like 2, 3 in the morning. And there was a 24-hour computer lab. And I would just go there and spend the entire night writing my short stories until noon, and I would go home at noon, sleep all day, and then go back to the bar. And I think when you live a lifestyle like that, it's hard to imagine coming out of it. I also wasn't necessarily unhappy with that. I was like, oh, this is just my life.
0: Going back to this novel, Tanya, the main character in this book, is also an author. She's reeling from the success of her first book, and there's a lot of pressure that she puts on herself. What did that pressure feel like for you? Is that something you experienced?
1: I didn't experience it immediately after Shut Up, You're Pretty. I feel it a bit more today. Really, with Shut Up, You're Pretty, I really was just being Taya. I really was just writing to write. Switching to writing to then have a career, now the pressure is on for me in the way that it wasn't on when I was working on Shut Up, You're Pretty. But I really gave that to Tanya, not even realizing that it's something that I could personally relate to. Because I felt like writing a debut novel in the way that I accomplished novel off of my MFA, that felt very standard in the sense that I got an MFA and now the expectation with all of my classmates, my cohort, is to then hopefully publish the thesis project. So I felt very in community with that reality, that the pressure didn't exist until I was out of the program. And I knew that after My Person, I'd have to produce an additional, now the pressure is on for me.
0: I want to ask a bit about the title My Person, because it's a Grey's Anatomy reference, which is a show that Tanya and Margot, these two roommates, watch together. It's this phrase that comes from the Meredith and Christina relationship, and it represents this kind of chosen family. It's a term that's endearing. It's also very possessive of like, you are mine. Mm-hmm. I can kind of feel the claws digging in a little bit. What does that phrase mean to you?
1: Very much a mixture of that. It is beautiful and charming to feel a sense of community and belonging with someone, but it's also a tiny bit suffocating and limiting to also have to almost obey to certain boundaries that have been drawn or expectation that are being imposed on you because of a title that you occupy. And I love the idea of Tanya essentially wanting to break free from being one person as opposed to whoever she wants to be on any given day. So I really played with the concept that my person can be something beautiful, but it could also be something very scary and suffocating.
0: Mm. Tanya and Margot, the characters, both grew up in Pickering, which is a town outside Toronto. It's kind of like adjacent to Scarborough, I guess. Can you describe, Tanya and Margot, what draws them together when they're growing up as kids and teens there?
1: In the book, it's really that they were set in the same desk, right? When they first met, they were both relatively new girls at their school and they were paired together. And because they were both new, I think that they both sort of put a lot of importance on that. But I think that that's natural when you're a child, right? The people that you meet playing sports or in dance class or wherever it is, that becomes sort of the way you learn about making friends and making relationships. And I wanted to essentially take that concept and lit it on fire. So that's really what brings them together initially. It's a matter of coincidence. It's just right place, right time.
0: Yeah, there's a certain randomness to it. Mm-hmm. And then I think it becomes so intense because there's just so much time that passes and shared experiences. One thing I found so interesting reading this novel is like, speaking with friends, I think it's a pretty universal experience to have a bad friendship breakup. Why do you think it is that we don't see analysis of this kind of relationship breakdown?
1: Honestly, till this day, I'm not sure, because I really do think that it's as important and as meaningful to lose a friend versus to lose a romantic partner or to lose a family member. And I really was maybe like desperate for this kind of literature, this kind of media representation, because I care so deeply about the people that I select as my friends and the friendships that I built, that when I think about losing that, it feels really horrifying. And I wanted to apply that feeling in the book of what would it look like to actually lose the person who you chose to build a friendship with beyond romantic connection, right? So I am not sure why that's not really played out in the media. I do worry that we just value patriarchy a bit too much, and the idea of a romantic partnership is so attached to, like, I don't know, men, I feel. At least that's the way that I've kind of observed it in literature. That's my inclining, that we're just not valuing the importance of female friendships and women in our lives enough in pop culture.
0: Have you had experiences like this where you've had like a very intense relationship where maybe you haven't necessarily had a friendship breakup, but there's some sort of turmoil that exists within the relationship or storms that you have to weather that maybe can be kind of difficult to understand for outside observers because it's like, oh, it's just your friend. Why is it so important?
1: Absolutely. The betrayal of a friend is different than the betrayal of a romantic partnership. And I think that we let our friends see us more fully than we do maybe immediately, because like with a friend, you can spend years and years and years seeing this person for who they are and still remaining in their lives because you're also dealing with other people at the same time. It's not just you and this person. Whereas like with a romantic partner, it's almost like if it's not working between us, then we're done. And then the relationship ends and there's no more. Friendship is different in the sense that you can actually recover a bit faster and you don't have to justify it. Whereas like, you know, if your ex is your ex, you can't just go for drinks with your ex and that being socially acceptable in the way that you can, you know, go for drinks with a friend from high school that you haven't seen in a couple of years, and that's allowed. So there's a flexibility with friendship, I think, that we just don't really have with romantic partners, especially when it ends. And I really wanted to intensify that.
0: This is not the first time that you've written about these kind of intense, close female relationships, because Shut Up, You're Pretty, you also have a relationship that you write about in that collection of stories that have this kind of like push-pull.
1: Mm-hmm.
0: Are there any relationships in your life that were particularly formative or that have informed the way that you've approached writing friendship?
1: Yeah, I would say all of them. Every relationship I've ever had with almost every single person has made me think about relationship in a new, in a shinier way. The way at least that I exist in the world is I'm a very all or nothing person, and I really experience people to the full capacity that I can. And then when I sit down, that energy doesn't leave me when I hit the page. So I think that basically all of my relationships are with me when I'm writing.
0: Is that hard for your friends ever, do you think? Like, to be the friends of a writer, knowing that some of the scraps of things that happen in your relationships might end up on the page?
1: I don't think so, mainly because I actually don't think that I borrow from my friends. It's more so the feelings, not so much the reality or the scenes. And so what I'm borrowing is not necessarily how me and my best friend live together or what our friendship looks like, but I'm borrowing that feeling, that love, that descriptor that I can actually apply and multiply on the page. So it's not really, I'm not a scene-based stealer, but I am an emotional sucker a little bit, I would say.
0: One thing that's interesting about the relationship between Tanya and Margot is they are friends, as we've discussed, like from a elementary school age, and then we're meeting them as characters now in their late 20s. Do you have people in your life that have been your friends for that long?
1: Oh, it's so weird because I low-key make fun of people that are still friends with their friends from high school, but the majority of my close friends are friends from high school. So I'm actually very good at keeping friends, despite the fact that I keep writing stories about people leaving each other. I think I'm fascinated by absence, and I like to apply that in different ways. But my core friend group are people that I've met when I was in the ninth grade. And I have also friends that I made throughout the beginning of my 20s that I still have now. I'm in my early 30s. And I'm famously say that I'm not good at making new friends. I'm only good at keeping the ones I already have.
0: Why do you think that is?
1: I'm a writer, so to stop writing so that I can invest in a friendship, it just, that's not possible. It's the friendship deserves investment and deserves time. And I actually don't have time to give to a new person that isn't a character that I'm making up.
0: I'm talking to Taya Mutonji about her novel, My Person. I'm Matea Roach, and this is Bookends. Taya, I want to talk a bit about the power dynamic in Tanya and Margot's friendship, because this is one of the things that I think sets them on a course where things cannot continue as they've been for these two people. Can you walk us through what causes them to be in this apartment in Liberty Village?
1: Yeah, Tanya, as she is now experiencing the life of a writer and she gets the opportunity to write a second book, there's also the pressure of having stability so that you can produce the project. And simultaneously, Margot, she is entering, you know, she's getting an apartment that was essentially a gift from her parents, and she's heard all the horror stories of roommates in Toronto or just roommates in general. So the idea of, well, if I have a spare bedroom and I need to get a roommate and my best friend is wanting to focus on her book without being distracted financially, at least, how about we just combine both needs? And, you know, we have years and years of being together to prove that we can sustain being together. And I think that that was a really nice plate to really explore. Well, is it true that you have years and years of being together? Because Tanya has been living her life and finding out about her blackness and her artistry, while Margot's been living her life, finding out about her womanhood and her relationships. So they haven't actually been as together as they thought. And moving in the same apartment really exposes those differences.
0: You mentioned Tanya kind of growing into her blackness, because part of what happens in this novel is Tanya and Margot, you know, Tanya's black, Congolese, Margot is white. They grow up in Pickering, which my understanding is that Tanya would have been one of very few people of color at the school that they would have attended growing up.
1: Mm-hmm.
0: Now they're in Toronto, a more diverse community, but Tanya finds herself kind of still surrounded by a community that looks very similar to the community she grew up with and is thinking kind of, why did I move to the city and I'm still living like I'm in Pickering?
1: Mm-hmm.
0: How does that affect the relationship between the two of them?
1: I think it really provides the opportunity to look at how they are very different. And I think that they've always been in denial. Something about accepting our differences, calling out the ways in which we might not understand each other, and the way we might actually be so culturally, like emotionally different. I think that that's kind of scary in a friendship, that you've dependent on it being so similar, putting them sort of in the same setting, Liberty Village being a little bit like a mini suburban in Toronto, and then in the same home, that's when they almost like they're meeting each other for the first time. And I think that they're also meeting themselves in a new way for the first time. So I really just wanted to play with that.
0: Yeah. I guess I'm curious, like, how do you think people can work through that? Because this is a thing that does happen in friendships where you get kind of increasingly involved with someone, you maybe start to meet that person's family. Mm-hmm. You realize there are certain things about this person's life that are actually so different to how you grew up. How do you reconcile that?
1: I think you kind of have to name it. And I think that's a scary thing to do. A lot of my personal friends are not of my race or my culture, but we are also not afraid of that. It's not a scary thing to be different. And that's always been present in my friendships that have at least succeeded. And if I were to really name the differences between the friendships that I couldn't stay in versus the friendships that I did, you know, my best friend, she's white, and she knows as much about what's happening in Black culture as I do, because she just wants to know. The same way as, like, she's also a scientist, and I'm able to sustain conversations with her about things that are really uniquely important to her. I know about her culture as well. I know about the way she grew up, and we've never been afraid of, like, she's a scientist, I'm an artist, yeah, we're different, our brains are a little bit wired differently. That is a plus for us. It's not something that we have to work through. It's something that we actually just hold together. And I wonder if that's actually the secret to being able to sustain a healthy relationship with someone that's so different than you, is to be able to say, hey, I love the fact that you're different than me, and I want to learn more about it.
0: Yeah. I mean, I think what we see in this novel is there is this sort of recognition of difference that was maybe delayed.
1: Yeah.
0: And then there's this push and pull between, do we try and save this friendship or do we just try and do a clean break? And it gets to the point that Margot even convinces Tanya to go to couples therapy, which for friends, I think, is quite unconventional. Mm-hmm. Why is it so critical for Margot, from her perspective, to save this relationship?
1: It's kind of all she knows, right? She knew that for her, it's school, job, husband, children. That's been her entire world. And along with that, it's also the best friend that you made in childhood that now becomes the godmother to her child. That's her perfect story. And she's remained committed to that for the majority of her life. Tanya, that's not been her story. She's sort of been like, well, I could be this person today. I could be that. Oh, now I'm an artist. Now I'm that. So Tanya sort of actually constantly looking for something new, and she's very like seduced by life, and she doesn't really fit in one particular box. So she wants to be set free, whereas Margot wants to kind of like keep her in the story. So I think that Margot's desperation is really because that's what she knows, it's what she understands. And I wonder if Margot had been more open to actually having space in their friendship, if that friendship would have had maybe a higher chance of being more aligned.
0: It sounds as though you're describing in your relationships, you're friends with some people that are quite different from yourself, and had these friendships over a long period of time. Is that something you've had to negotiate, kind of like different lifestyles, mm-hmm. different opinions about money, things like that?
1: Yeah, I'm actually kind of experiencing it now, just because being that I'm writing professionally, I do require a lot more solo time, and I'm a lot less accessible to the people in my life that I probably was a couple years ago when I was, you know, my profession didn't require me to spend a lot of time in my head. And so my friendships, I need friendships that allow me to spend a little bit less time in my head now. And I think it was very much a matter of sitting down and being like, hey, there's this change in my lifestyle that is also going to now change my friendships. And I was just able to have those conversations. All relationships really survive on whether or not you're able to sustain uncomfortability, and if you're able to meet yourself for repair, because being friends with someone is uncomfortable. Loving someone can be uncomfortable. I've been lucky that it has kind of been okay for me.
0: Yeah.
1: But I won't lie. I'm fearful that one day writing is going to make me a very lonely person, you know? And I think that's a normal fear for an artist. But I really do think about that. I think a lot about how we navigate changes in our lives. And I think the best way to do that is by allowing the change to be part of your life as opposed to like rejecting it and trying to stay the same.
0: Mm. Interesting that you have the fear of like writing making you a lonely person. What is the sort of insurance against that that you can try and do to make sure that doesn't happen?
1: My birthday just passed and I asked for a day alone as like my birthday gift. So I'm very much just that person. But the reality of it is that like, as I think that I'm doing writing in the sense I treat it like a job and, you know, I write 9 to 5. I take my weekends like a normal person. I make sure that I schedule dinners with my friends. I still go to Pilates. So whereas like with Shut Up, You're Pretty, writing, I didn't have a lot of control of when I could write. Now I do. And I choose to treat it in a professional matter. But Saturday and Sunday when I'm not writing, I'm also a little sad because I just really want to get back into it. Committing to that in order to preserve my life, I think is really what I had to do.
0: I want to return to the novel and talk a bit about perspective that we see in the novel, because we're getting Tanya's perspective, and yet we do get some moments where we see Margot's view of the relationship when they go to couples therapy.
1: Yeah.
0: How different would my person be if it were framed through Margot?
1: I want to say that I would feel a tiny bit more even, but I don't believe that it would. I actually worry that if I were to write Margot's perspective too much, she would come off worse, because I wrote Margot to be someone who believes deeply that she's doing right by Tanya. And I think that sometimes people who believe deeply that they're doing right, I think that they tend to be a bit more villains than that they think. And the reason why I really ultimately decided not to write Margot's perspective too much is I really wanted to center being a Black woman in the city. And I really wanted to center the story from that perspective. And I didn't want that to be lost in the friendship dynamic, because at its core, yes, this is a friendship that for many reasons was not succeeding, but it was also a Black woman who was coming into her Blackness in a very vulnerable and public way. And I wanted to explore that. It's a bit of a through line throughout the book. And that is why I couldn't give Margot more space.
0: Yeah. Well, I guess like that's, again, part of the problem in the relationship is Margot herself doesn't make space for that or doesn't see a need to make space for that, because it's not a part of her life.
1: Yeah. And Margot would have had to be someone who is concerned about that possibility in order for the friendship to really be even. And I think that she got just so comfortable with the way things were. She's someone who has just lived a comfortable life, whereas Tanya is someone who has lived an uncomfortable life. And that really is really what they're really negotiating.
0: Mm-hmm. Obviously, these are characters that have known each other through decades.
1: Mm-hmm.
0: And there's a lot of beauty and closeness. And I can certainly think back to people that I like no longer speak to that I maybe knew when I was 18.
1: Mm-hmm.
0: That when I really think about it, I do have still some very special memories with those people. Why did you want to capture that kind of like lightning in a bottle of young friendship?
1: I think it's beautiful, you know? I just think that people learning about themselves and each other, there's something so special about that. And I never want to lose that within any character that I write. I really just want to honor the fact that life is long and life is messy. And friendship especially teaches you so much about life and about who you are. And I just think that sometimes we forget how meaningful that is. And I wanted to maybe have that on the page a little bit too. I did make sort of an active choice not to spend too much time thinking about their childhood so that we can really like focus on the breakup and like the friendship today. But underneath all that, there was a lot of love there, and it's going to be hard to kind of move forward with or without that love.
0: Mm-hmm. I think at the end of the day, my opinion is that friendship is actually very romantic.
1: I do too.
0: Yeah.
1: I think for me personally, I've never really experienced romance the way that I have with my friends. They're very special to me, and that I can't imagine that not being the case.
0: Yeah. I think that's a really nice place to end it. And I am imagining now your friends listening to this and being like, yeah, I feel very loved.
1: Aww.
0: I feel very seen. Taya, thank you so much for coming in and chatting with me today. This was so much fun.
1: Thank you so much for having me.

Kaya Mutonji joined me in our Toronto studio. Her new novel, My Person, is shortlisted for the Atwood Gibson Writers' Trust Fiction Prize. This week's show was produced by Lisa Matthews and Talia Cleott, with help from Cynthia Jimenez. Aili Yamamoto is our associate producer. Our senior producer is Jacqueline Kirk, and our executive producer is Aaron Balser. Three cheers for our audio tech, Hannah Barker, and to the rest of the CBC Books team. I'm Matea Roach, and this is Bookends. 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Thanks for listening, and I'll see you next time. Because when the book ends, the conversation begins.

0: My name is Siaya, and I live in the most beautiful place on earth. 7 months ago, I blew up my life, and a lot has shifted since then. Everyone is moving forward. I'm still working on that. And that's me. Welcome to Ice Cove.
1: Where are the penguins?
0: That's Antarctica. We're the other one.
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8: From CBC News, The World This Hour, I'm Neil Kumar. We begin in Mumbai, where investigators are still trying to figure out what led to the near catastrophe yesterday on a flight to Israel. One of the plane's pilots attacked the other and allegedly tried to crash the Fly Dubai jet. Passengers and other crew members rushed to stop the attack and prevent the disaster. The wounded pilot is now being hailed for his bravery. Susan Ormiston has the story.
9: India's Prime Minister Narendra Modi called Smit Machar a hero who showed extraordinary bravery. In the face of the gravest danger and despite being seriously injured, he said, he showed immense courage and an unwavering resolve to protect the lives of others. In midair, the captain fended off a stabbing attack from his co-pilot as passengers and crew forced their way into the cockpit and got control of the plane. Israel's Prime Minister Benjamin Netanyahu also called Machar a hero, saying the captain prevented a catastrophic mid-air disaster, saving the lives of 174 people, including Israeli citizens. Indian embassy officials in Riyadh says the captain is recovering in a hospital in Tabuk in Saudi Arabia, reporting he is in stable condition. Machar's immediate family have gone to Saudi Arabia to be with him while he recovers. Susan Ormiston, CBC News, Mumbai.
8: The U.S. Supreme Court has overturned a stay of execution for a Tennessee woman who was convicted of murder over 3 decades ago. But Krista Gayle Pike survived 2 doses of lethal injection and was taken to hospital on Wednesday. The capital punishment would make her the first woman to be executed in the state of Tennessee in at least 200 years. The 50-year-old was convicted for killing a 90-year-old back in 1995. In Alberta today, the Prime Minister is expected to decide whether to declare a new West Coast oil pipeline to be in the national interest. That would expedite the development of the Alberta government project. A segment is already building in Fort McMurray, where the economy is already on the rise. Business reporter Kyle Bax has the story.
10: At North Star Ford in Fort McMurray, Alberta, the dealership lot is filled with a sea of pickups and SUVs. Owner Marty Giles says he's hiring to grow his staff by about 10%.
11: I haven't seen this much optimism actually in Fort McMurray for the last decade as I do today.
10: Some construction crews have seen a threefold increase in demand. Diana D'Souza is president of the local Chamber of Commerce.
12: It's organized chaos. They have to turn away work.
10: Today, the Prime Minister is expected to declare the proposed West Coast oil pipeline to be in the national interest. The project would ship oil from Alberta to the Vancouver area for export. These days, D'Souza says Fort McMurray is filled with excitement mixed with some trepidation.
12: The challenge is actually going to be labor and workforce.
10: Housing prices are rising and the population is growing. A noticeable upswing, with many wondering if a return to an oil boom is next. Kyle Bax, CBC News, Fort McMurray.
8: For the second time this year, a Canadian astronaut is set to head into space. Joshua Kutrick will blast off this morning, bound for the International Space Station. Eli Glasner reports.
13: You get to see the stars, like, in a way that I think
6: You very seldom get to see them elsewhere. So.
13: The shimmering Alberta night sky is part of what inspired young Joshua Kutrick, a boy who grew up on a cattle farm in Fort Saskatchewan. Now the fighter pilot turned astronaut is set to climb in the SpaceX Dragon capsule, which will deliver him to the International Space Station.
6: The way I wanted to be an astronaut, I kept it to myself because I viewed it as something very unlikely to happen.
13: Once he's up there, Kutrick will be performing experiments and doing the regular maintenance to keep the quarter-century-old station flying.
6: Everything about it is high risk, and I'm the sort of the very end at the tip of that spear, the guy actually cranking the wrenches, turning on the screwdrivers in space.
13: At a time of geopolitical tension, Kutrick earnestly believes the solution to the planet's biggest problems are found in space. His new home for the next 6 months. Eli Glasner, CBC News, Toronto.
8: And that is The World This Hour. For CBC News, I'm Neil Kumar.
14: Dunsan and Totemec, hello my relatives and greetings to you on this National Day for Truth and Reconciliation. I'm Jared Martineau, and I have a very special concert to share with you today. Recorded live at the 5th Annual Amit Seb Kwiwel Festival on Musqueam Territory in Vancouver. In the Hunkaminam language, Amit Seb Kwiwel means come toward the fire. And for the past 5 years, the Chan Center for the Performing Arts in Musqueam have presented a beautiful weekend gathering every September to celebrate Indigenous voices, community, and culture. The festival is held ahead of the National Day for Truth and Reconciliation, and it's an invitation to everyone, Indigenous and non-Indigenous people, to come closer toward the fire, to witness, uplift, and to share songs and stories. This year's celebration featured more than 24 artists from all over Turtle Island, and you're about to experience the festival's grand finale closing concert. Coming up, you'll hear performances from Aysen Abbey, Boslin, CB, Logan Stats, and more. But first, let's hear from Coast Salish drum and dance group Satsu Stelkaya, Coastal Wolfpack. Here's Musqueam elder, knowledge keeper, and group leader Alec Dan, live from the Chan Center for the Performing Arts.
15: Hi, Tep. I was the Emnisiaya. It's such an honor for me and my family, Satsu Stelkaya, to be here with you today to share a little bit of who we are as Hualmok Mustimok, people of the land. We're located here in the Musqueam traditional unceded territory. A few of us are from Musqueam, but we have representatives from throughout Coast Salish territory also. Me and my family, this is one family. Me and my wife, my sister, my two of our five children, some of our 19 grandchildren, brothers, son-in-laws, the whole family, you know. A few of our 19 grandchildren here with us, so it's always an honor for us to be the voice, you know, to share who we are as Coast Salish people. This next song that we're going to share with you is our Woman's Gathering song, and this song comes from our village called Ayalmuch. We know it as Jericho Beach today. You know, the Musqueam people and the Indigenous people of this area used to go there and harvest plants and berries to make traditional medicines and herbal teas. So we'll let the singing and dancing explain itself. So we'll get into the woman's gathering song and dance. Haichkasiem.

0: A beautiful song to honor the majesty and power of the eagle. That was Satsu Stalkaya, Coastal Wolfpack, live from the Chan Center for the Performing Arts. They're an intergenerational family dance and drum group that represents Musqueam and many Coast Salish nations. And dressed in their beautiful regalia, masks, and cedar shawls and hats, more than 15 members of their family performed at the closing concert of this year's Amitsep Huiwel, Come Toward the Fire in Vancouver. I'm Jarrett Martineau, and you're listening to a special concert presentation recorded live for the National Day for Truth and Reconciliation. Next, let's hear Gunyangahaga singer and songwriter Logan Statz. From his frontline activism right through to his brand new album, Peacemaker, Logan's days are rich in experience and full of stories. And what I love most about his music is how he takes those stories and weaves them into beautiful songs. Live from the Chan Center for the Performing Arts, here's Logan Statz at Amitsep Huiwel, Come Toward the Fire.
1: Is it okay if I tell you guys a couple stories?

Now we're good. Well, thank you very much, ladies and gentlemen. Now, as a young man, I used to sneak down to this coffee shop on my reservation. Because back in the day, you could smoke inside certain establishments. Well, I was in this coffee shop. I befriended an elder from the community, and one day she gave me a ride. She gave me a ride into town. I jumped into her car, and she started speaking to someone in her back seat. I'm looking behind me, but there's nobody there except for this beautiful wooden box. Now, she explained to me that it contained the ashes of her late husband, and she'd been driving around the reservation with her husband's ashes in the back seat of her car. Almost tucked and rolled. As I grew up into a young man, it became this example of what true love should be, this everlasting light that doesn't go out no matter what. I wrote this song for her, and I call it I Wish I Knew Your Name. Because for the life of me, I could not remember her name. It goes like this.

0: And there she goes, driving around the reservation with her husband's ashes in the back seat of her old car. Thank you very much. Now we're going.
1: You could hear a pin drop during that one. Recorded live from the Chan Center for the Performing Arts, that was Mohawk singer and songwriter Logan Statz with I Wish I Knew Your Name. That stunning performance was part of the grand finale closing concert of Amit Sep Kriwel, Come Toward the Fire, an annual Indigenous gathering and festival held on Musqueam territory in Vancouver. Well, from the ache and strum of Logan's folk ballads, let's shift into the Cree pop world of CB. Fresh from their very first Juno nomination and collaborations with artists like Ace and Abby, they've been riding high this year. And CB took the stage at Amit Sep Kriwel for their very first performance in Vancouver, and they commanded the stage with their powerful voice and potent pop lyrics. Live from the Chan Center in Vancouver, here's CB with Stars.

0: Recorded live at the Chan Center for the Performing Arts, that hot and bothered snaggin' song was from CB with Body to Body. They recorded the original with OG Cree singer Ace and Abby, who you'll hear coming up later in this show. But that dynamic reimagining of the song was performed live by CB and Joshua Cunningham on guitar and backing vocals. CB was one of more than two dozen artists that performed at this year's Amit Sepwiwell, Come Toward the Fire. I'm Jared Martineau, and you're listening to a very special concert presentation of the festival's finale, recorded live from Musqueam Territory in Vancouver for the National Day for Truth and Reconciliation. 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She's been part of Amit Sepwiwell each year at the festival, and this year she came to share powerful words about her connection to her homeland and culture and the responsibilities she carries to ensure those connections continue for generations to come. Live from Come Toward the Fire, here's Miss Christy Lee with Stay Light.
1: Stay in the light. I stay light on my feet like Kwelkolir. I came to bring the heat deep from underneath these streets. So come and take a seat. Take front row and enjoy the show. Amit Sepwiwell. Amit Sepwiwell. Come and join the show. I'll never talk about something that I don't know. That's not how I flow. And it's not how we grow. And it's not how we roll. Up here on this fresh coast, I know who I am, and I know where I come from, and I will never change our ways. We will always make sure that our teachings stay. So here, where I stand, with my ancestors holding my hands, I will still bring the most. It's not bannock, it's not ration toast, it's high quality, as fresh as it can be. You see, I got this rub, it's made out of real good devil's club. But you know what, cub? You gotta stop with the overharvest. It's slowing down my lungs, I'm feeling a little lethargic. You're moving a little too quick, you gotta bring it back. Slow it down like sap. It's harvest time, time to get your mind right. Weave this basket watertight, and it's all right. Put down your phones and put your feet on the land. With your souls, feel the soul vibe of the path that the old ones still ride. Sometimes deep in my mind, I grow taller than the trees, way past the mountaintops where I can pick stars like berries from the sky. In just a few steps, I walk from one village to the next. I speak with other giants as we sit along the shores of these lands, feeling the water with our hands. Compassion and humility, it's what gives us the ability to see. Sometimes what we show isn't always what we know. I took the time to learn about all these different tools that I carry in my basket, and how to use them on time. When I was given my name at the age of one, a quick reincarnation because our job is never done. I once heard, you're just like your auntie. She would go behind those curtains and give them heck. You're just like your granny. She would go right on the floor and stop everything if it wasn't right. She would stop and make sure it was right. Just the way it needed to be. I'll always remember that this is me and my children and my future grandchildren and great-grandchildren, great-great-great-great-grandchildren. My family, this is who we are and who we're meant to be. We are the light and we're meant to shine forever like the bright golden sun.

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1: From Musqueam to Heisla territory, that was Boslin with Whitney, recorded live at the Chan Center in Vancouver. I'm Jared Martineau, and you're listening to a special concert presentation of Amit's Be Well, Come Toward the Fire, recorded for the National Day for Truth and Reconciliation right here on CBC Music and Radio. Boslin is one of the most dynamic Indigenous voices on the West Coast right now, and he's making moves not just in music, but also in filmmaking. And for him, art in all its forms is about storytelling and self-expression. And he says his mission is to show Indigenous youth that anything is possible if you dream it and believe it. And that's the energy he brought to the closing concert at Come Toward the Fire. Live from Vancouver and joined by a full live band, here's Boslin with Deny.

Só.

That funk-filled blast of energy was an unreleased tune from Boslin called McLove. And as you could hear, it was recorded all the way live with an amazing live band for the closing concert of this year's Amit Sephuiwell Come Toward the Fire Festival. I'm Jared Martineau, and you're listening to a special concert here on CBC Music and Radio, recorded for the National Day for Truth and Reconciliation. By the time O.G. Cree singer and songwriter Asen Abbey took the stage at the Chan Center for the Performing Arts, the whole room was vibrating with good energy. And if there's anything that Asen Abbey knows how to do, it's to take that energy even higher. His whole set was performed solo, with just a simple setup of guitar and effects pedals. But from the second he started to play, from the very first note he sang, you could feel yourself being transported somewhere else, ever closer toward the fire. Fire that burns so bright in Asen Abbey's stories and songs. Live from Amit Sephuiwell, this is Ocean Breath.

0: Thank you so much. Come on, Vancouver, make some noise! 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
1: Live from the Chan Center for the Performing Arts in Vancouver, that was Aisen Abbey with Ego Death. And that soaring, beautiful song closed out an incredible evening of Indigenous stories, music, and joyful celebration at this year's edition of Amit Sapwewell, Come Toward the Fire. And that other voice you heard on stage cheering the crowd and the audience along was none other than Reservation Dogs star and MC of the event, Dallas Goldtooth. I'm Jared Martineau, and I hope you've enjoyed the music today. 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You can listen to this entire concert again. Just head to the CBC Listen app and search for Come Toward the Fire 2026. Amit Sapwewell was produced by Pat Carabray and me. It was recorded and mixed in Vancouver by James Perella. Our production manager is David Humphrey. Our programming manager is Sasha Cow. Mimi Abrams is our festival technical director. Andrew Ryder is our assistant technical director. And Lloyd Balzer is our head audio technician. Thanks to Spiros Georgiou for mixing this radio special. Aichka to Alec Guerin, Christy Lee Charles, Willemia Sparrow, Manuel Strain, Larry Grant, Odette Wilson, Cindy Point and Musqueam, and to the entire team at the Chan Center for the Performing Arts. And Aichka CM, thank you all very much for listening.
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3: From CBC News, The World This Hour, I'm Sarah McMillan. In the United States, Tennessee has halted all executions after a legal injection failed to kill a death row inmate. As Steve Futterman reports, the 50-year-old woman is now in hospital.
4: Krista Pike is still alive in a hospital. Beyond that, little is known about her condition. Two injections of a lethal drug failed to put her to death. And late last night, the governor of Tennessee announced he is halting all executions for the rest of the year. This to allow a third party to conduct a complete review. News media witnesses who were allowed in the execution chamber said clearly something went wrong. One of those was John North.
5: We have a lot of questions. Why was it that she was still breathing, and her breathing at points was very rhythmic? Now, at times it appeared labored. She was snoring at times, but she was still breathing.
4: It's the second time an attempted execution in Tennessee has failed this year. This was supposed to be the end of a case that dated back to the 1990s. Krista Pike, then just 18, was accused of brutally killing a fellow classmate who she accused of stealing her boyfriend. Steve Futterman, CBC News, Los Angeles.
3: The families of workers from a Canadian mining company who were kidnapped by a suspected cartel commando squad earlier this year say Vizsla Silver Corp has done little to help shed light on what happened and why. Now they are looking to take the case to Canada in hopes a criminal probe here can help uncover the truth. Jorge Barrera has a story.
6: Mexico City lawyer Odrasil Ricardo Espinosa says he plans to file a criminal complaint with the RCMP to investigate whether Vizsla Silver Corp, a Vancouver-based mining firm, had dealings with factions of the Sinaloa Cartel, a designated terror organization in Canada. Espinosa represents the families of 7 of 10 workers kidnapped by a suspected faction of the Sinaloa Cartel from a Vizsla Silver compound in Concordia, Sinaloa on January 23rd. 9 of the workers' bodies were later recovered in unmarked graves with signs of blunt force trauma and gunshot wounds to the head. The company has not participated or provided information for the Mexican investigation, he alleges. Vizsla Silver told CBC News that it has provided Mexican authorities with all requested information and can't provide further comment because the matter is an ongoing investigation. Jorge Barrera, CBC News, Mexico City.
3: Canadian astronaut Joshua Kutrick is set to blast off for the International Space Station later this morning. He's one of four members on the next SpaceX mission. Over the next 6 months, the astronauts will carry out scientific experiments and maintain the space station, which potentially includes spacewalks. In China, 13 days of holidays are getting underway as Golden Week begins. As Lisa Xing reports, it comes as Beijing is trying to find ways to boost consumption.
7: As Chinese travelers rush through airports and train stations for a 13-day holiday this year, authorities have planned for the increased traffic. All that tourism may not translate into more spending. While some travel agencies saw a jump in overseas trips, people are still careful with their money. Art Wu is a senior economist with BMO.
8: The job market, I believe, is in quite weak shape.
7: This is the first time Beijing has provided these subsidies, said Liu Yi, head of the China Fiscal and Tax Center at Beijing University. The push comes as the trade war with the U.S. feeds into economic anxieties, pressuring China to boost domestic spending. Wu says a stronger Chinese economy will also benefit Canada as it looks to deepen ties.
8: It would be good for Canada and pretty much any commodity producer around the world, because that's what China's short on.
7: Lisa Xing, CBC News, Toronto.
3: And that is the World This Hour. 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
9: One night in 1993, Lena Ivek had a startlingly vivid dream.
10: I saw a facility that was so inviting that it also told me somewhere like, Lena, your house is ready for you. But then I saw all these hands up in the air as well. Those were needs.
9: Those hands belong to generations of Inuit who are hungry for language. And the facility she dreamed up was a center in Iqaluit dedicated to assuaging that hunger.
10: I sketched what I saw in my dream the very next morning upon waking up. I guess it was a sign that I got it imprinted in me even stronger because it haunted me. I decided to sketch a bigger facility in 1997, only because I kept playing around with, you know, this dream, and I would expand it, and I saw it all in color, and I would be inside the facility. Like, I just imagined so much of it.
9: She wrote a mission statement telling the story of the center, a center that still lived only in her imagination. It was 2.5 pages long.
10: In present tense, because when you do your vision statement, you do it in present tense, not way down in the distant future that may never, you know, come to fruition or even manifest.
9: Lena knew it was inevitable that her dream would come true.
10: I never really saw obstacles and challenges like a reason for me to not pursue without that level of trust. And I'm a teacher by training, so I taught for many years in the system. Since I put my foot into the school back in early 70s, I just knew that I wanted to be a teacher to promote my language. And Inuktitut wasn't even taught in the school yet at the time. Having found no space to make Inuktitut a language that thrives, I kind of knew that I needed to create a space that allowed it to thrive.
11: We are a capital.
9: Welcome to Ideas. I'm Nala Ayed. More than 30 years after Lena Ivek woke up and started sketching, I visited her in the future she dreamed into being. An institute of Inuktitut higher learning in Nunavut's capital called Perovik. It's a place where people can study their language at the most advanced level.
10: Even I have a great deal of hunger to learn more about the rich traditional terminology of Inuit. They would have been like a daily language in the years before.
9: And a place that offers a pathway back into Inuktitut for Inuit who grew up outside it.
11: They offer this other program, Alniavik, which is specifically designed for Inuit who want to learn Inuktitut as a second language. And I'm like, that is oddly specific and exactly me. I'm like, heck yeah, I want to do this.
9: Younger generations in Nunavut today are less likely to grow up immersed in Inuktitut. In 2021, 65% of Inuit youth 15 and under reported Inuktitut as one of their mother tongues, compared to over 90% of Inuit 55 and older.
12: My children's great-grandparents were unilingual, and then their grandparents have less Inuktitut, and then to us as their parents have even less, and to them they have none. So we're trying to reclaim that and bring that back.
9: In this program, they can finally find the words they've been searching for.
13: You know, you're trying to convey a feeling or an emotion or move the story this way or that way, and there's like a specific way you want to say it, and it's just so satisfying when you have the right one that does it in a word.
9: We'll begin with one of those words, Alniavik. It's a word that comes from this landscape and has no easy equivalent in English. But in this one word, there is a whole world.
10: I'll use two types of examples for it. During like the transitional phase of seasons, like the fall where it's not so safe for traveling by boat anymore because of the freeze-up, but the ice is not safe yet. So there's these little inlet types where when you can travel to hunt, often the seals would be around those like sheltered areas. And often Inuit hunters would wait for seals to pop up. So that's an example of that sheltered cove-like landscape, Alniavik. And the other use I want to share about is during transitional traveling, let's say in the spring, sometimes a family would temporarily camp there on their way to their more permanent destination, very well knowing it's not their permanent space.
9: That space inspired Perhovic's course for Inuit adults who want to learn Inuktitut as a second language, a temporary transitory space on the journey to full fluency.
14: I really love it because Inuit were traditionally semi-nomadic and we would have put up, you know, temporary spots here and there. My full name is Ashley Khalavak Savard and I am from Iqaluit Nunavut. And I like that idea a lot because it leaves room to grow, room to wander in a way that makes sense to me, like on my journey, my learning journey. Yeah, it's just very literal. Yeah, I love Inuktitut.
11: It's a stopping point, almost like a way station on your way towards something else. We know we're heading towards language and we're heading towards our culture and just doing that together. And we can all come here and take a rest and take a stop and appreciate that. My name is Jamesy Oyunga, and I'm an Inuk writer from the Northwest Territories. And I'm here now living in Iqaluit. It was online, I was reading an article, I guess it happened during COVID times, that these Inuktitut beginner language courses were being offered online digitally. I really loved it. It was just kind of what I needed at that level. And the more I looked into it, I'm like, it's part of this other school, Pilhovik. And they offer this other program, Alniavik. I can be able to move to Iqaluit and also connect with other people who are in the exact same boat. And there's lots of us.
15: My name is Jennifer Lindell. I'm from Iqaluit. I was born and raised here. I'm a mother of four, and I am an entrepreneur hairstylist here in Iqaluit. And I've been interested in strengthening my Inuktitut second language for not only myself, but for my children to be able to start to speak Inuktitut and also communicate with our unilingual clients that deserve to have someone speak to them in their language and to understand them properly.
12: My mother speaks fluent Inuktitut, Inuinaktun. She has many dialects that she understands. She was a school teacher and she taught Inuktitut. She was pretty good with me. I feel like I had it and I lost it and I kind of brought it back. My father's from Quebec, so I spent a lot of my summers, the full summer in Quebec, and I feel like I was picking up a lot of French. So it was a lot of mixed back and forth, and I don't feel as solid in Inuktitut as I want to be. I can fully understand, but to be able to feel confident was something I struggled with. Being in Iqaluit, in the capital, it isn't strong. My husband is from Akwe, and Inuktitut is his first language, and he had to learn English later. But my upbringing, it was definitely more English.
14: Well, I grew up in Iqaluit. I'm half Inuk, half French-Canadian, and I grew up hearing both, but never being sufficient in both languages, French and Inuktitut. My parents kind of use English as the common language. Mm. And it's hard because being an biracial Inuk, trying to navigate identity, and a lot of identity for Inuit is tied to language, tied to cultural activities, and tied to community. And I felt like the language part is the key to opening up all those other aspects of Inuit culture.
10: I believed that a language learning center really needs to be connected to our culture. And our culture is out there in the natural classroom.
16: When she first dreamed up Berhovec and started sketching its design, Lena knew it couldn't just happen within four walls.
10: I also sketched on the land retreat component to it. We feel at home out there. It's serene, it's peaceful. It allows you to do two things simultaneously or spontaneously, which is thinking about tomorrow and the ideas, but also living in the moment totally.
17: That big smile says it all.
16: On the first day of Anyavik in August, a cohort of roughly 15 students gathers by the harbor and heads off for a week at camp.
11: It was actually over there. You can see that's what they call the breakwater, you know, for have calmer waters for people getting out on boats. And that was the very first day that we all had to meet each other to get on the boats to go out to Salut, which is way over there. About an hour's boat ride in that direction. It was cold and, you know, a bunch of strangers were all like, hi, awkwardly saying hello to one another. I get a message from my mother. It's like, oh, hi, I see you're getting on a boat right now. You're on your way out to Salut. I'm like, Mom, like, how do you even know that? Like, I haven't talked to you guys in a couple of weeks. So like, oh, no, I saw it on Facebook. I'm like, how is it? It's like, oh, your cousin posted that she's on a boat and I saw you in the background. I'm like, my what? And I look over and it was Elizabeth Ryan. I'm like, hi, are we related? And she's like, oh, yes. All these different crazy ways that we're all connected and keep crossing paths.
12: We arrived on a very sunny, calm day in the campsite at Sarut, and we have cabins and tents, and we all came together and had like an opening ceremony and explanation of what the week will be.
10: It's only a week, but it's intensive week, like morning to night, but you don't feel it because we're in our natural classroom, but also our natural cycle. If you take like working on a sealskin where the women do out there. The whole process is from stage 1 to stage 17.
13: Kajak, it's when you take off the initial layer of blubber. And then madjak is the second, when you take off the membrane mm-hmm. on the sealskin. Mm-hmm. You wash it, wasak. When you're sewing up the holes afterwards, avasik. When you put it on the frame, innik. Mm. When it's drying, inniasi. Mm. When you take it off the frame, inniuyak.
16: That's Sandy Vincent, a graduate of the program.
13: Oh, and then you soften it and you take off any other kind of layers of membrane afterwards with another tool called a tessitute. Getakti. And then you kind of roll it up into a ball and you stomp on it to help soften it, and that's dukil.
12: Being on the land, the weather is boss. you know, you can't change that and you have to work with it. And we had, for a few days, really high winds.

0: holy crap, you're fluent. And I just kind of went, oh, I am. And from there, it was like, this is where I need to be. And I came back from that trip and told my boss, I said, I'm applying for school in January. Alexia Cousins Kuyunga, Kalumio Taoyunga, Panotumio Sayaoyunga. So my name is Alexia Cousins. I'm from I live in Iqaluit, but I'm from Pengertung. I guess you can call me a mature student. And I also have a daughter who's in college. So me and my daughter are both going to school at the same time. Yeah. Inuktitut is actually my first language. And so Aunelvik is designed for Inuit, where Inuktitut isn't their first language. But as it's a good foundational course, this is where I want to apply.
1: What is it that you think from the environment that you were in that helped you suddenly begin speaking so fluently? Like, what's the connection?
0: It's total immersion. All the instructors and all those working at camp are always speaking Inuktitut. So that's what you're hearing all the time with interpreters there. If we need to, we can ask questions. But even just being immersed in that was enough to trigger the language switch in my mind. Yeah.
1: So it's an immersion in the language, but it's also an immersion in the culture.
0: Absolutely. Such an immersion in the culture. So when you're at camp, you are living camp life. Though we may have internet access and we're running, you know, fridges and ovens off propane, we don't have running water, you know, we're still having to fetch water. We have to make sure the boats are good. We have to be aware of our surroundings at all time. If someone doesn't do their chore at camp, camp doesn't run. Mm-hmm. So we really rely on each other, and that it's a really great way to actually bond with your class, kind of build a foundation in a safe place.

0: You've described something you called young Inuit who have endured years of hunger to learn their own language. I'm just curious how you describe that hunger. What does it look like? And how people respond when they finally address that hunger.
1: I feel extremely small to answer because I see it through my own eyes. I witness it along with all my colleagues, especially when we have our cohorts out on the land. The answer is all there. Like when you're feeling so limited in expressing in your own language, or when you're feeling limited because you haven't learned how to do some cultural skill that really matters. You have that feeling of not just a feeling of insecurity, but also that feeling of void. If I'm in my 40s, late 40s, and I know I'm going to be a grandparent fairly soon, then you feel like, oh, I'm feeling inadequate because I don't have a lot of knowledge about my own culture. And then once you become in your 60s and you're becoming, great grand or a grand, or for that matter, the next generation of knowledge keeper to be, these are natural stages of re-evaluating yourself. But I think it's that early 20s, mid-20s cycle where you start to really feel like, where am I coming from? Where am I from? I want to know more about me.
2: There was a time in high school or when in my youth where I was not learning Inuktitut and I didn't think I needed it and it didn't feel so great and I didn't really know who I was because of that.
0: What is it that knowing this language unlocks in you?
2: Well, for me, it unlocks history, family, and life lessons. I feel like Western society is very fast-paced, very aggressive. They don't spend time to digest everything or think about things thoroughly. There's no time, And I think with Inuktitut, I force myself to slow down, to take it in, to digest it, to understand fully and what that means too. This is why I love poetry writing too, to take these ideas and articulate them and to be able to share that and to kind of connect those two worlds, if that makes sense.
0: Have you gotten to the point where you're writing poetry?

0: Poetry in.
1: Yes, I have. I published one poem in Inuktitut with the Canadian League of Poets, I think. And I've written about three more goals to have a book of poetry.
2: Around the same time, I also was working on writing a play in Inuktitut, and so it kind of went hand in hand with my learning. The play is an original kind of creation story for Inuit, talking about the origins of Takanaluk or Sedna or Nuliayuk.
3: And can you explain what that is?
2: Yeah.
3: Yes, please.
2: So some people would explain it as she's the, the goddess of the sea, but really she's kind of more than that. When I got into more stories and more histories, which I was already really interested in, because she's also very connected with tattooing and tattooing history. So she's kind of like one of the main figures in Inuit spirituality.
3: And that would be relevant to any Inuit community, not just in Canada, right?
2: Yep, all over. There are stories of her in Alaska, all across Nunavut, different versions, even in Greenland. It's one of the main stories that kind of encompasses all Inuit.
3: What can you say, or what did you want to do in Inuktitut in a play that you couldn't do in English?
2: There's so much history and so much emotion, and Inuktitut can be very specific, and it would take a few sentences to say in English what you want to say in Inuktitut. So originally I had written the play mostly in English, but there were some words and concepts that were, included, where I was like, this is the word we're going to use. And I got to, understand the whole concept of that word through conversations. And then we had originally translated it into the North Baffin dialect, which is the one I like. But many of the actors were from South Baffin, so we translated it into South Baffin. Actually, with another Bilbo teacher, a lot of the conversations was really just understanding these bigger concepts and bigger words, and kind of the nuances between the words that I was like, no, it's definitely this one.
4: As she worked on the play and studied at Prahovec, Sandy Vincent fell in love with the feeling of finding the exact right word.
2: We were talking about maybe a star constellation and what it was in Inuktitut, and I was really stuck on that. I'm like, okay. And then I'd ask my friend, I'm like, hey, do you know about this? And she'd be like, hold on, let's call my grandma. So we'd like FaceTime her grandma, and her grandma would share the story, and I'd hear her grandma say it in Inuktitut, and then she would kind of help translate it. That was a really cool experience, whereas, something was mentioned in passing in class, and I just got really interested and ran with it and learned more than anybody kind of thought about.
5: Speaking about family is a big thing, because family members have names, and they're not names that, people outside the family would address them by. There's kind of a joke, like, go tell baby that uncle said that brother was going to take him to the store later. But only that person would understand which relatives you're talking about. And of course, saying that fully in Inuktitut, it sounds weird when I just said it in English.
3: Yes,
5: Yeah, but if you were using those same kind of names in Inuktitut for those people, it's almost more endearing. Like, Anik, brother. Anikuluk, precious brother. Anikuta, tall brother. So because I have four brothers, I have Anikuta, I have Anikulu, I have a brother. Like, I just call him brother. Yeah. And then I have Anik. So even though all four brothers all have Ani, showing the relationship that they are my brother, there's a affix to indicate which brother I'm talking about.
3: Wow. And a layer that wouldn't happen in English.
5: But it would sound silly for me to, like, tall brother, or precious brother. Yeah. But Anikulu sounds nice. Yeah. Anikuta sounds better than tall brother.
6: We had this unit where we're exploring family terminology, kinship terminology, which is another whole, a whole other conversation, because it's just one of those things, the myriad, it just explodes out the more you look into it. I have found with connecting with my aunt here and talking to them, I'm doing this kinship terminology thing, and we're filling out family trees. But then they also told me, like, well, there's this Triobol document, which is there's this Father Triobol, I think an Anglican minister in the 1950s in Iglulik, who started to make family trees and take documents of everyone in the community and all their relations that they could remember. And so they had this and they shared it with me. And I was like, this is amazing. Being able, I can see going back like, you know, 5 or 6 generations of my Inuit side of the family. And so I shared that with the rest of the cohort of students, right? Because we may have ties going back to Iglulik. And sure enough, we found out we did. And that like 3 of us were related to one another and that we're all part of this kind of same family tree, all descended. And like, we didn't know it at the time until we were all like presenting to the rest of the class. And we're like, hey, that's my same like ancestors.
0: In Iqaluit, Jamesy is getting to know the place where his mother grew up, the subject of so many of his childhood stories.
6: She was always a translator, you know, with her language, with Inuktitut. And eventually that had brought her to Yellowknife. I mean, that's where the Legislative Assembly is. And before Nunavut had become its own territory, before everything was just all the Northwest Territories. And so my mom would travel in between Iqaluit and Yellowknife, just working at the different legislative buildings. As a kid, I never really got to come up here to Iqaluit whenever my mom would be traveling. And so I'm always hearing about this far off place that, you know, there's a land in Nunavut and it's filled with all of our people and the culture and traditions, everything that I've been researching and trying to explore, you know, it's all here.
0: Now, he works at Inhabit Media, the only Inuit-owned independent publisher in the Canadian Arctic.
6: And I sit at my office at work at Inhabit and I'm working on translating with creative writing and everything. And it reminds me of her doing the same thing, of her sitting in her exact same office, surrounded by her Inuktitut dictionaries. And now I have the same Inuktitut dictionaries and we're both kind of working in the same field. Mm. And it's all centered around language and this hunger for language. My mom having the same thing, you know, and that's how she decided that was her career was, is helping Inuit, you know, being able to communicate, you know, whether it's through publishing or through like a medical translating as well, helping Inuit receive the care that they need to order to achieve a bit of healing. And language is a vehicle for that, right?
0: On Ideas, you're listening to Arniavik. It's the first of a 2-part series on Indigenous language revitalization. 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I'm Nala Ayed.
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0: Perhovek, an Inuktitut language center in Iqaluit, is a building full of laughter.
8: Very nice to meet you.
9: My name
8: is Nala.
9: It's a privilege. Thank
8: you.
0: Whenever we walk down the hall to find a quiet spot to interview a student, we could still hear the rest of the class laughing in the background. That laughter isn't just joyful. It's healing, especially for the students in Orniavik, a course designed to teach Inuit adults Inuktitut as a second language. In Nunavut, more than 90% of Inuit 55 and older have Inuktitut as a mother tongue, compared to just 65% of Inuit youth 15 and under. Many of the students in this course carry the complicated emotional baggage of having grown up without Inuktitut or having lost some of what they once knew.
5: There have been times where growing up, I have said something incorrectly and I have been told, hey, that's wrong, or hey, demangungi. And it was done in such a way where I felt shunned, where I didn't want to try again because I was afraid to get in trouble. It's almost, I guess, embarrassing or feeling shame.
0: That's a feeling Ayu Peter knows well. She's a renowned Inuit rights activist who teaches in the program. Ayu was born in Greenland and sent to live with a white Danish family as a child. When she returned to Greenland at 18, she could no longer speak Inuktitut.
10: Could you speak to what it is that you think you bring when you teach a language that you had actually lost at some point, that maybe somebody who's spoken it their whole lives may not be able to bring?
11: I bring a lot of laughter. We laugh a lot, which makes it a safe environment. The residential school instruction was so bad. They were in fear they would be beaten. They would be, you know, all those punishment. Christianity comes from punishment. And the Western system comes from punishing. And if you punish people, like, what are they learning? They learn to be in straitjackets, that's what. So with the teaching, we do it in a fantastically fun way, safe. And they learn so fast. They were so committed. They were just like me, so hungry to learn the language and the culture.
10: So you think that hunger that you had, the fact that you missed all those years, makes you understand them better?
11: I would like to think so, because there's that insecurity that we feel, oh, I'm not good enough, I can't say it properly, I'm Inuit and I don't even speak my own language. I mean, all those things that come from the outside and you internalize it and you believe it.
1: I think the biggest challenge with learning Inuktitut is unlearning lateral violence in all the ways that, as a community, you know, with residential schools and federal day schools, language was taken away. And when the children came back and they didn't speak Inuktitut, that was such a heartache and heartbreak. You know, what is an Inuk without language? And that's something that people have kind of changed their minds on. Instead of, like, grieving, they're now encouraging Inuit to learn Inuktitut. There's a lot more kindness and patience and understanding as to why this generation wouldn't speak or didn't have the tools to speak.
5: In terms of language loss, my father is non-Inuk. But that family line has also experienced language loss. Moving to Canada, my grandmother and the family spoke Danish, but it sounded like German. So when they moved to Canada, they were told not to speak Danish. So that was language loss as well. And for us in the classroom, there's correcting of each other, but it's done in a way where, you know, we're cautious of the tone and we're cautious of the way we approach it, saying, like, say that again. And so it gives us a chance to think about what we just said, to say it again, and understanding that we're all learning together. I mean, we're all at different levels, I should say. Some of us are more fluent speaking, and some of us are more fluent writers or readers. So, like, we're all in different points now.
10: What about your daughter? Where is she at in her Inuktitut journey?
5: My daughter has some understanding. But doesn't speak. And I was raised in a household surrounded by Inuktitut. My mother works for CBC.
10: Oh, yeah. Who's
5: my mom? Salome.
10: Oh my God, Salome. Are you Salome's daughter?
5: Yes, I am.
10: You're kidding me. Oh my God. Yeah. Oh my God, that is.
12: We spent a week with your mom 2 years ago in Pavernituk.
10: Oh, yeah.
13: Oh my God, that is hilarious.
10: Yeah.
13: Oh my God.
10: So, I want to scream.
0: Salu Ava. Alexia's mother is a senior producer at CBC Radio in Iqaluit, where she trains Inuktitut language broadcasters.
5: I was raised in a radio house with Inuktitut on all the time. My mom's siblings were in radio. Like, my grandmother worked in radio. We always had the radio on, always Inuktitut playing. So I was always listening to that. And now when I raised my daughter, we didn't have the same kind of routine. And with technology now, we don't necessarily rely on the radio for news or information, so we don't always have the radio on. So we're missing the Inuktitut programming, that kind of thing. But also, English is very much the dominant working language. Actually, people within my generation and a generation before were kind of swayed away from using Inuktitut a little bit because English was the dominant working language. And so it was kind of said that if you want to have a good job, you need to speak English.
1: So I think growing up, we were told in the school system, look outwards, go out of Nunavut, go to university, and you need French for that. Inuktitut is not really necessary, you know, unless you're wanting to stay here. And actually, I like to say, how do I say this? To be accountable to myself, because I was a part of that generation, and it wasn't just me, it was a lot of people in my peer groups that were like wanting to put Inuktitut behind and quickly realizing as we went out into the real world, we didn't know who we were, and then backtracking and trying to reclaim Inuktitut. And that's how, for myself, I make sense in my world and how I make sense of the people around me, and I feel good.
10: What are you telling your daughter about language?
5: For her, it's to hold on to what's dear. And I understand that, you know, she's at an age where language is not as easy to grasp. You know, she's an adult, a young adult. So it's a little bit more challenging. But I remind her that it doesn't make her less of an Inuk. It doesn't define who she is. Yeah. Sorry.
10: It's okay, please. Oh, my God.
5: Because so much of our identity is stored in our language. So there are so many Inuit who don't feel Inuk enough because they don't speak.
10: Yeah.
5: Not that they can't speak.
10: Yeah.
5: It's just they haven't had the opportunity or the space to learn. And that's the beauty of pelvic.
10: Is there guilt that comes with that? Is there?
5: A little bit. Yeah. But we create our own guilt. Guilt is not a feeling that's natural. It's something that we have created.
10: Yeah.
5: So I try not to feel guilt. Instead, I try to do what I can to change that feeling. So if I'm feeling guilty about something, let's say for a language, for my daughter not knowing the language, then like as I'm doing right now, I share with her what homework I have or what I learned in class. And it helps her to learn too, because then she can see, you know, the grammatical structure of a sentence, how it's broken down, or the different affixes and the root word, and we can learn from each other.
10: And I'm sorry, I gave it a name and I should have just asked you, what is it that you're feeling?
5: Yeah, it's hard to say because it's a lot of feelings. I don't want to say resentment. I don't want to say guilt. It's a lot of like, it could have been nice if, you know, we had learned together when she was younger, or it could have been nice if I could have taught her when she was younger. But as, you know, we were learning in class, the saying is, Teme, what was I saying? Teme, I can't remember now,
10: okay.
5: But it was basically like whatever, if it was meant to be, it'll be. So, you know, we can't go back. I can't go back and teach her when she was a toddler. I can't go back to teach her when she was a young child. What I can do is hold on to right now and teach her right now for the future. And so maybe if I have grandchildren, she can teach them too.
10: So beautiful. Thank you for sharing with
5: us. Yeah, thank
10: I'm
5: you
10: sorry
5: for coming
10: that
5: here.
10: We took you to a place
5: that's
10: that
5: okay.
10: was painful, but it's, it just shows how important this all is.
5: So at Saagut last year, I actually introduced myself as Petrjuak, and that's something I am named with love as Big Cry Baby. My family members, you know me as Petrjuak because I'm a big cry baby. You know, but again, in Inuktitut, it's endearing. It's really nice.
10: Yeah.
5: But you wouldn't, you know, you to hear my dad say, "Hey, Big Cry Baby," it sounds mean.
10: Yeah.
5: But it's all out of love. So these tears I'm known for. And now my daughter's Khyatchuk, because she is a crybaby.
10: Oh.
5: Yeah. So I was Khyatchuk, but then once I had a child who was a very much a crier when she was a baby, I was Khyatchukjuak, and she became the new Khyatchuk.
0: That's part of the natural progression of life. One generation follows the next, and Inuit pedagogy is built around the life cycle.
14: I've even said at one time or another that I'm a real fan of the Inuit, even though I'm an Inuk myself. And I think it's because I get fascinated with the complexity of our Inuktitut language model, like a life cycle model of teaching and learning. It is so beautifully cycled from simplest to the most advanced.
0: At one point, Alexia told me about a specific word in Inuktitut with no correlation in English.
10: What's the left side of the sternum called in?
5: I'm not in my learning journey. Yes. I am not at that age. So I might be age in numbers, but in my learning journey, I'm not approached that age yet.
0: Students come to Arniavik because they want to grow, to reach the next stage of maturity in their language.
15: I feel like, well, I like to do the full circle from the beginning right to the end as an elder. I think this is the beginning, and that I'll just be inspired to grow and grow and to keep growing and to get to where we need to be.
0: And the different courses at Brahovic are designed to create that full circle. After Arniavik comes a program designed for functional Inuktitut speakers. In other words, people who grew up speaking Inuktitut as a first language and want to study it at a professional level, or people who have completed the Arniavik program and are ready to keep growing.
14: We call it Qimattuvik. Also relates to our cultural terminology, which used to be when we lived in our winter camps, we'd have spring, summer, and fall camps all in different, you know, locations. Going off to our summer camp, we would leave our essentials that had great significance to us. We would drop them off under some, you know, a little overhang or like a little cave type structure, safe from the elements, to go back and pick up again in the fall. And that space is called Qimattuvik. So Qimattuvik, for first language speakers like me taking the program, we encourage them, all the learning they do in that program, to store in themselves, in their intellectual base, to always come back.
0: But this too is a transitional space. There are higher levels, courses, even Prohovic's instructors are enrolled in as students. IU Peter, for example, is a student in a 21-course Prohovic diploma program for Inuktitut instructors.
14: Even I, like, I have a great deal of hunger to learn more about the rich traditional terminology of Inuit. And periodically, I use some as metaphors when I speak because they're excellent for expanding my expression. Mm-hmm. But they would have been like a daily language in the years before. So I have this hunger to know more about the richness of my language that I should have been able to also possess at my very age today, but I don't, right? And I aspire as a teacher, but also as a vision keeper of Brahovic Center, to attain as much as we can for that level of top articulacy. I mean, we will never reach it because many of our knowledge keepers are not around us anymore, but we have captured some essence of it by working with elders here for all these years.
0: In this model, there is always room to grow. That spirit is reflected in the name of the center itself.
5: So Brahovic in itself, a place to grow, is really, honestly, the best name for it. Because we're not just growing in language, but we're growing as a person. And then Arniavik, a temporary resting place. This is intending that you're only here for a short time, because you will grow and move up to the next level or move on to the next place. It's a reminder that I'm not here forever, that I'm not stuck at this level forever, and that I will only grow or move up from that.
0: At a speech at the National Land Claims Coalition Conference, Lena told the audience, "We, as Indigenous cultures, are in our Arniavik era, a temporary stop as we search for a permanent place of resilience, freedom, and self-determination."
3: What does that permanent place look like? How do you get there?
14: Yeah. Well, it's still in an uncharted territory. I have no clue what is there, but I think it's the travel, the path that takes us there, however we equip ourselves, what tools we use to get there. But how we get there is so much for us, by us.
0: As Lena says, the journey is the destination. And it's a journey that's taking Prahovac students to very different places. For Sandy Vincent, writing her first play in Inuktitut has brought her to Greenland.
16: I'm going to work with the National Theater in Greenland and get some professional development and looking to improve my directing skills and learn more about that, which really was born out of this love for Inuktitut. And it's really enjoyable in Greenland, where Inuktitut is just everywhere and you're just surrounded. And if you go to Greenland, you learn Inuktitut almost. That's kind of the expectation. And it's just really nice to work there where you're just surrounded in it all day.
0: And through Inuktitut, Sandy and other artists can use their craft as a tool of cultural resurgence after decades when media from the South so often had the opposite effect.
16: So I remember hearing about television and when it was coming to what is now Nunavut communities, and it was going to Iqaluit, which is where I'm originally from, and it was kind of described as like this tool of cultural genocide because there was no Inuit-specific or Inuktitut programming. And originally, it sounded like Iqaluit voted against television until there was more Inuit content, which is why I think the film and performance industry is very strong there. And so that knowledge that if we're going to have this, then we need to include Inuktitut. I think that's been there and kind of seems like there's more motivation or more opportunity for Inuktitut production.
0: Mm. For Jennifer Linda, learning Inuktitut has brought her closer to her family.
15: So I have 4 children. They're all 3 years apart, the oldest being 15. And they've never really felt confident to speak the language, but just starting with Pilpik in end of August, just a few months, you can see a huge change in our home already. It feels like where we always needed to be. Same with working in the salon. I feel a lot more confident when my clients come in. I feel like I could understand them more and I could explain to them more about what they want. But in the home, I could see the pride in my mother too. She comes over and she speaks Inuktitut the whole time now, from when she's, you know, comes in to when she leaves. She might try and translate if she sees us struggling, but it's given a big change. And I also can see how strong my husband is in Inuktitut, and I never realized how strong he was. So he's also a good teacher for all of us.
0: Ashley Kilavik-Savard is moving to Ottawa this spring, where she will continue on her journey of language reclamation.
17: Right now, I'm also a filmmaker as well, so I'm trying to... I haven't started any of the work to do it yet, but I want to do a documentary about the difficulties of relearning and reclaiming language. And I want to call it On the Tip of My Tongue.
3: Oh. Yeah. Oh, I can't wait to watch that.
17: Well, fingers crossed I get funding.
0: For Jamesy Fournier, this process has been quite literally a homecoming. He came to Iqaluit once as a child, the only time he remembers meeting his grandfather.
6: I was young and he was unilingual. Like, he only spoke Inuktitut and I didn't speak Inuktitut. So we couldn't really connect. And I remember being in his house and just being, you know, I didn't grow up around the ocean. So I didn't really have a lot of like ocean foods like seal or whale. And so my grandfather, Henry Ivluachuk, he had a fresh seal in the other room they were cutting up. And just the smell was too much for me as a little kid, maybe like 2-3 years old. And just I became overwhelmed. I started crying. My grandfather, you know, is trying to console me. And he, you know, we can't really talk to each other. And so he takes me over to his kitchen and he takes down a little box and he gives me like a little cookie. And I smile and he smiles at me. And that was kind of the only memory that I have. It was a peak-freeing cookie, though. I remember that with the little jam in the center. But what was neat is like working with Inhabit Media and coming to Iqaluit and going to school at Pilavik. One morning I was having my my morning coffee at the staff house with Inhabit, and I was looking out and there's a house in front of it. And later on that week, I go and I meet my aunt for the first time. I never met her before as an adult. And afterwards, I was telling them the story about a grandfather's house. I'm like, can you show me when you know, when we drive back? He pointed out to me and I want to walk by there one day. And sure enough, that was the house right across the street that I was spending every morning and looking at with my coffee. And that's the thing with, it's neat with the language kind of, because it's this lexicon, this whole perspective of how the world has been, was interpreted or is interpreted by Inuit for like, you know, for millennia. And you get to see kind of what was really valued, what was important, what needed to be defined among other things. And so these little moments that you find that, like I found there's a word specifically for going home. It's called the anirak. And that's, you know, if you are going home or your friend is going home or you're coming back from home, they have a word specifically for that. And that's something that, you know, English does not, right? I don't know another language that does. But it's just so important and needed. And you realize in your day-to-day life, that's kind of what you're communicating. Everyone's like, what are you doing? Oh, I'm on my way home. And you can see like how much value there was in that with home and traveling. And it's Inuit that's, we do a lot of that.
0: Perhovec, too, is continuing to grow. The center is in a transitional era on its own journey. Lena dreams of getting funding for student housing and eventually making Perhovec a degree-granting institution.
3: You talked about the inevitability of arriving, you know, of this happening, as you say. Does that come from your dream? Does it come because it's inevitable, because it's right? That this language is reclaimed? Where does that confidence come from?
14: Well, I think I have gone through quite a bit of change, I would say, obstacles as well as great opportunities. I am a person who's always open to learning, and I have done quite a bit of bridge building between the two cultures over my time. But also, I can't deny the struggle that we Inuit still face today. And I just do not want to be one of the people that watch and stand by the world go around. But I like to be part of creating a better tomorrow. After all, I give great salute to our young leaders of the day when they decided to embark on the Nunavut movement. And that's a grand design of a vision. And we're manifesting it as I speak.

0: on Ideas, you are listening to Anyavik. It's the first in a two-part series on Indigenous language revitalization. Coming up next, a day in the life of a Mi'kmaq Cape Breton high school. This episode was produced by Pauline Holdsworth, associate producer Caitlin King. Thank you to everyone we spoke to for this episode: Lena Evick, Alexia Cousins, Jennifer Lindahl, Ashley Kilovac-Savard, Sandy Vincent, and Jamesy Fournier. Jamesy was also our consulting producer in Iqaluit, working with Ideas to hold the first Massey lecture in Nunavut and on a series of creative writing workshops. You can head to your podcast feed to hear the Iqaluit Massey lecture, a special panel discussion on Inuit approaches to conversation, and my conversation with renowned Inuit rights defender Ayu Peter, who is a teacher and a student at the Prehovic Center. You can also hear more from Ashley Kilovac-Savard and Jamesy Fournier in our episode North on North. Thank you to the CBC Library Partnerships Program and the Nunavut Public Library Services for making our week in Iqaluit possible. Our web producer is Lisa Ayuso. Our technical producer, Danielle Duval. Our senior producer is Nicola Lukšić. The executive producer of Ideas is Greg Kelly, and I'm Nala Ayed.
1: Something is happening in Dawson Creek. A wave of violence has swept over this community of just 13,000 people. 15 murders in the last 5 years.
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4: 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Stay in Canada. Seek more provincial powers over immigration. And whether to push for constitutional change. 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The Alberta Referendum, October 19th. 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
6: This is World Report. Good morning, I'm Marcia Young. In the United States, Tennessee has halted all executions. A lethal injection failed to kill a death row inmate yesterday. Krista Pike survived two doses of lethal drugs. As Steve Futterman reports, the 50-year-old woman is now in hospital.
7: It appeared that this did not go like they thought it was supposed to go.
8: Krista Pike is still alive in a hospital. Beyond that, little is known about her condition. Two injections of a lethal drug failed to put her to death. And late last night, the governor of Tennessee announced he is halting all executions for the rest of the year. This to allow a third party to conduct a complete review. News media witnesses who were allowed in the execution chamber said clearly something went wrong. One of those was John North.
7: We have a lot of questions, and the Department of Correction has a lot of answers that it needs to provide. Why was it that by the time the blinds went down for the second time at 8:05, she was still breathing, and her breathing at points was very rhythmic. Now, at times it appeared labored. She was snoring at times, but she was still breathing.
8: It's the second time an attempted execution in Tennessee has failed this year. This was supposed to be the end of a case that dated back to the 1990s. Krista Pike, then just 18, was accused of brutally killing a fellow classmate who she accused of stealing her boyfriend. For years, the case lingered as legal appeals slowly slowly wound their way through the courts. The drug used in the lethal injection is supposed to quickly stop a person's ability to breathe. There are sure to be new legal questions and challenges. Krista Pike would have been the first woman executed in Tennessee in more than 200 years. Steve Futterman, CBC News, Los Angeles.
6: Canada's international trade minister is in Wisconsin. Maninder Sidhu is taking part in the G20 trade ministers meeting. Canada's trade relationship with the U.S. has soured. Sidhu is meeting with counterparts from the world's biggest economies. The CBC's Kate McKenna is tracking it from Washington. And Kate, Canada will hold its biggest meetings today. What can you tell us about those?
9: International Trade Minister Maninder Sidhu says he's on a mission to pitch Canada as an open, predictable, and rules-based partner. He's planning on meeting with the Indian and European Union delegations today. Securing deals with both of them have become major priorities for Canada. It's part of the ongoing federal effort to diversify and strengthen trade ties with the rest of the world, as the U.S. makes it harder to trade with them. Prime Minister Mark Carney told the New York Times Canada has free trade agreements with countries representing 1.5 billion people, but he expects to double that to 3 billion people by the end of the year. And getting a deal done with India would go a long way toward meeting that goal. Earlier this month, Carney traveled to Europe, where he announced plans for a new comprehensive partnership with the EU. Those details are still being hammered out. Sidhu says this G20 meeting is an opportunity for Canada.
10: I'm excited to talk to my counterparts from G20 countries. As you know, I'm negotiating with Saudi, with Turkey, with India, with the EU on digital trade agreements. So a lot of good conversation to be had, but I'm here to pitch Canada.
6: So, Kate, the minister is also expected to speak with his U.S. counterpart. What can we expect from that?
9: Yeah, they are expected to talk, and the Americans are hosting this event, but don't expect it to kick off formal trade talks again. The point person on Canada-U.S. trade isn't attending the meeting, and officials from both sides say they're open to getting back to the table under the right circumstances, but that's not happening, at least for now.
6: Thank you, Kate.
9: You're welcome.
6: The CBC's Kate McKenna in Washington. Investigators are still trying to figure out what led to the near catastrophe yesterday on a flight from Dubai to Israel. One of the plane's pilots attacked the other and allegedly tried to crash the Fly Dubai jet. Passengers and crew rushed to stop the attack and prevent a disaster. And today in Mumbai, the wounded pilot is being celebrated. CBC's Susan Ormiston has the story.
11: Neighbors of the Fly Dubai pilot grouped around his family's apartment building in Mumbai. Jeanette Shaw says he's known him for 15 years.
12: Dr. Smith Machar is a talented, soft-spoken, and he was able to save lives of 174 after even being stabbed. He's an incredible person, and I hope for his fast recovery. Har desh
11: vasi ke liye. India's Prime Minister Narendra Modi called Smit Machar a hero who showed extraordinary bravery. In the face of the gravest danger and despite being seriously injured, he said, he showed immense courage and an unwavering resolve to protect the lives of others. In midair, the captain fended off a stabbing attack from his co-pilot as passengers and crew forced their way into the cockpit and got control of the plane. Israel's Prime Minister Benjamin Netanyahu also called Machar a hero, saying the captain prevented a catastrophic mid-air disaster, saving the lives of 174 people, including Israeli citizens. Indian embassy officials in Riyadh says the captain is recovering in a hospital in Tabuk in Saudi Arabia, reporting he is in stable condition. Machar's immediate family have gone to Saudi Arabia to be with him while he recovers. Susan Ormiston, CBC News, Mumbai.
6: The federal government is expected to declare a West Coast pipeline to be of national interest today. The designation comes as both Ottawa and Alberta push to expand energy infrastructure. Our parliamentary reporter, Janice McGregor, joins me now with more. And Janice, why is this declaration happening now?
13: Marcia, the federal government gave official notice back on August 1st that it intended to make this listing. And having talked so much about the urgency of building faster in this country, failing to hit this milestone today could have sparked fresh grievances and skepticism that the federal side, frankly, could ill afford with the sovereignty referendum only a couple of weeks away now. Earlier this week, Alberta Premier Daniel Smith was still sounding confident.
14: We are advancing a proposed West Coast oil pipeline, and my chief of staff, Rob Anderson, is here. I keep saying, do I have to manage expectations around an October 1st conditional approval? And he keeps telling me no. So as you see, it's coming up pretty closely here.
13: This designation under the Building Canada Act is intended to send a positive signal to the private sector investors that Alberta, as the proponent, was still trying to land as recently as last month's investment summit in Toronto. For now, it remains 90% federally and provincially owned.
6: How are these tight timelines sitting with Indigenous stakeholders?
13: Well, the designation is going to pull back onto the front burner legal concerns that First Nations have expressed from the start about the appropriateness of putting any timelines or deadlines on their nation-to-nation consultations and decisions. Yesterday in Fort McMurray, Prime Minister Mark Carney suggested the resource projects his government could build could be a path to reconciliation.
15: It means building in true partnership with Indigenous peoples, meaningful opportunities.
13: But it's clear from recent comments from the National Chief of the Assembly of First Nations that the Major Projects Office still has a lot of work to do on this front.
6: Thank you, Janice.
13: You're welcome.
6: The CBC's Janice McGregor reporting from Ottawa. A Canadian astronaut could be on his way to the International Space Station as early as this morning. Fort Saskatchewan, Alberta's Joshua Kuchuk is part of a NASA crew hoping to launch on a SpaceX rocket. As Karen Pauls tells us, the launch is just after 11 a.m. Eastern time, if the weather holds.
16: Probably still have to be watching it right up until the launch time, but right now everything is go.
17: That's Lori Glaze with NASA's Human Spaceflight Mission Directorate talking about the launch that will take Canadian astronaut Joshua Kuchuk and three crew members to the International Space Station for the next 6 months. Kuchuk says he's dreamed of going to space since he was a child.
18: I'm excited to do the science. I'm excited to look at the Earth. But I'm also excited to do it as a Canadian.
17: It's been a remarkable year for Canadian astronauts, says the Canadian Space Agency's Mathieu Caron.
19: Seeing Jeremy Ensign travel to the moon with the Artemis II mission, and now a second Canadian this same year, Josh Kuchuk, you know, ready to take flight to the International Space Station. This is truly an exciting moment for all of us.
17: Kuchuk is only the fourth Canadian to spend 6 months on the space station. He's also the first to be transported as part of NASA's commercial crew program, where it's buying seats on private rockets instead of building its own. And he'll experience another milestone in space. His wife is expecting their third child in the next few months.
20: Is there any kind of parental leave?
17: NASA's Dana Weigel and CSA's Caron had this response.
21: We're going to have to talk about the parental leave part.
22: Yeah, so we'll look at which labor code applies. But
17: so Kuchuk can be a part of that important moment on Earth while he's orbiting 400 kilometers above it. Karen Pauls, CBC News, Kennedy Space Center, Florida.
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0: Just over 2 weeks ago now, at his big investment summit in Toronto, Prime Minister Mark Carney told investors that Canada
1: has what the world wants.
0: According to the PMO, the summit led to nearly $500 billion in new investment commitments. Virtually all of that money is Canadian money, mostly from banks and pension funds. But there were plenty of foreign investors at the summit too, including sovereign wealth funds from China, the UAE, and Norway. According to RBC, roughly 40% of attendees were from the US. That had us wondering, who owns Canada already? And could that change now that the government is courting more outside investment? Mark Lee is a senior economist with the Canadian Centre for Policy Alternatives, a progressive research institute. And earlier this year, he wrote a piece called Masters in Our Own House, where he looked at how much of our economy is owned by foreign entities. The Prime Minister has famously told Donald Trump that Canada is not for sale. But now he's asking investors
1: to peer in our shop window.
0: So what does this new wave of foreign investment mean for our sovereignty? Mark, thanks so much for being here.
2: Hi, thanks for having me.
0: In the lead up to his big investment summit, Mark Carney said that he's trying to attract $1 trillion in investment, a lot of which presumably will have to come from foreign investors, maybe a big American firm like BlackRock or a sovereign wealth fund from the Middle East.
1: Our goal is to catalyze $1 trillion of investment in Canada over the next 5 years in energy, in transportation, in tech and data, in defense and beyond.
0: What's the strongest case for what Carney is doing right now? Why are people excited about foreign investment?
2: Prime Minister Carney's investment summit looks like a great success. And, you know, it's largely positioned in response to the trade war we're experiencing with the United States. You know, we're, of course, trying to offset that trade with the United States, with trade with other partners in Europe and Asia as well. And there's been some success with that. But the United States looms so large in that overall picture. And then the other way of offsetting it in our GDP accounting is with increased investment. So that could be domestic investment. It could be investment through the public sector. It could be investment through the private sector. I think there's an element here of repatriating Canadian capital, not just seeking foreign capital, because most people might think of Canada as still like a net recipient of foreign capital. But in fact, we are net owners of capital outside of the country. That's the United States and the rest of the world. Almost $2 trillion of net assets that we own, less the assets that are owned here. So foreign investment, of course, is part of the picture because it's a bit of an all-of-the-above strategy coming from the Prime Minister to, you know, really rally a lot of investment in Canada to develop our external markets and to develop our internal economy. So a lot of what we're seeing is kind of a pitch from the Prime Minister, promoting Canada, exuding confidence in the country as a destination for new investment.
1: We are blessed with many commodities and capabilities in Canada, but we have earned our most valuable asset, which is trust.
0: And just why not try to do it with all Canadian capital? Like, why even seek the foreign capital?
2: It's this all of the above strategy, you know, trying to crowd in as much investment as possible. To some extent, you know, we should be seeking more of the return of that Canadian capital than more foreign investment. But, you know, like Prime Minister Carney comes out of Goldman Sachs. He's a former central banker in Canada and the United Kingdom. He has a political network in global finance and international politics. So he's leveraging that network. You know, essentially it's the Davos elite, but leveraging that network towards bringing new investment to Canada. Now, there's a lot of spin in that as well. You know, that $500 billion claim that was made is a pretty dubious number. I mean, this is basically the banks and pension funds saying that they're going to invest in Canada, but that's their core business. That's what they already do. If they weren't going to be doing that, that would be a major shock. And the idea that this is somehow incremental to the capital that they would have already invested in Canada, you know, it doesn't really pass the smell test in my opinion. So there's a lot of spin coming from the Prime Minister as well.
0: On the foreign capital, do you have a sense of which projects foreign investors might be interested in and which ones they'll likely avoid? Because there was this prospectus circulating at the summit that listed all these possible investment opportunities, right? LNG projects, pipelines, nuclear power plants, data centers.
2: Right. I mean, well, let's start with the one project that was not in the investment deal book, which is airport privatization, the plan to partially privatize the operations of the four largest airports in Canada.
3: Vancouver, Calgary, Toronto, and Montreal International Airports are now open for private investment.
4: To provide better passenger service, to reinvest in our regional airports, to reinvest in other forms of transportation infrastructure.
2: And so I think this is the type of investment or foreign investment that actually doesn't make sense. This is not building any new airports or any new infrastructure. It's just creating a profit stream for those investors, whether they're domestic pension funds or foreign investors. So, we should be careful around what we are asking for out of that. But in terms of the deal book itself, a lot of the projects are mining projects, in areas like critical minerals, but also gold and copper. Those are potentially valuable if they're part of a broader strategy. Oil and gas is huge in this. And we already saw, the other day, LNG Canada committing to a phase two investment in northern British Columbia in excess of $30 billion.
4: It will connect low cost, low carbon Canadian energy to global markets. It'll provide secure supply our partners in Asia and Europe need.
2: That's very appealing to the BC and federal governments. The challenge with oil and gas is it's extremely capital intensive. So you create a lot of jobs when you're building the facility. So thousands of jobs associated with building the original LNG Canada terminal, a new pipeline that had to connect out to Kitimat, a new electricity infrastructure. So there's a short run bump in terms of that capital and the jobs that are created. But over the longer term, it's a more dubious investment. And, then it starts to actually tap a lot of the natural gas supply that would normally go to British Columbians. Does that push up domestic prices? Does it affect supplies available to British Columbians? So I think my concern is that we're chasing too much of the old stuff, the oil and gas and mining, and we're not looking to future opportunities. And yes, in the deal book, there were some talks about advanced manufacturing and clean energy, but they're very, very small relative to the total in terms of the dollars that we're contemplating for investment.
0: And I just wonder if you could make it a little bit more tangible for me. Like, what does it actually look like when we sell a stake in a pipeline to a foreign buyer?
2: Well, I mean, there's pipelines, there's like LNG terminals, there's different structures. So, for example, with LNG Canada, that is a consortium led by Shell, but it also

0: investment that builds versus investment that buys. Can you give me an example or more examples of each of those and how they're different?
1: Sure. I mean, generally, economists will differentiate between portfolio investment and direct investment. So portfolio is when you're buying like stocks in a company, you're buying shares, you know, on the market. Direct investment is actually building mills, factories, you know, facilities where you are making stuff. So there's two, you know, different pieces to that. Now, like some direct investment, you know, maybe there's a bit of portfolio investment in there as well, but really we're more interested in that direct investment side. So, you know, if foreign capital is coming to Canada and it's creating a new facility that's leveraging Canadian resources, it's creating jobs, they're paying taxes and royalties to governments, you know, they become quote unquote good corporate citizens. And it's part of a broader strategy for developing the Canadian economy or even just regional economies, then that can make a lot of sense. The portfolio capital tends to be more footloose, you know, based on changes in sentiment, fear and greed that drive the financial market. So that is generally less desirable.
0: Carney has been saying that foreign direct investment is the highest it's been in 20 years. Last year, there was almost $100 billion. But nearly half of that was from mergers and acquisitions. In other words, Canadian businesses being acquired. And so is it fair to say that this kind of investment isn't really building anything here at home?
1: Yeah, I mean, that's ultimately the key. We want foreign investment to the extent that it is building things, that is like expanding our economy and creating jobs for Canadians and revenues to Canadian governments. So if it's meeting those tests, then it can be all right. But we do need to sort of think about, you know, long-term issues like profits flowing outside of the country. We need to think about how does that foreign investment affect domestic consumers and businesses and the prices that they have to pay for those? Or are we getting sort of locked into situations where we lose some of that going to other jurisdictions? Or does it, you know, impact our ability to make political decisions and exercise sovereignty, you know, particularly in areas like climate change and energy policy, you know, where we've seen the fossil fuel industries play a very effective game, you know, stalling and delaying any progress that was made on key issues that would affect their business interests, as you would expect them to do. And really now they've waited out that period where Canada was being a bit more aggressive on climate and energy policies. And now, you know, we've basically thrown a lot of them out the window. So the disproportionate influence of the oil and gas industry in particular is something we need to keep our eye on.
0: Let me ask you about this piece that you wrote earlier this year, where you combed through the data on who actually owns Canadian industry and resources. And just tell me what you found. Which industries have the most foreign ownership?
1: Right. I mean, concern around foreign ownership goes way back in Canada. And there used to be a really robust debate in the 60s and 70s about this. And I think in response to that, there was a bit of a shift towards, you know, more Canadian ownership of the assets of like big industry. So when you look economy-wide at, you know, the private sector, it's actually pretty high share of Canadian assets, like, you know, 86%. So that is sort of the good news. But it's in certain key areas where we see a lot of foreign ownership. And you know, the majority of that is American ownership, but other countries involved as well. So manufacturing and wholesale trade are probably the two largest in terms of measurement. You know, in these areas, it's fairly substantial foreign ownership, largely, I think, because of the evolution of supply chains, where you have a lot of this sort of cross-border trade moving between Canada and the United States. The other major area is just resource extraction. So mining, oil and gas, you know, these are areas where there are substantial American interests and foreign interests overall. So those are the main ones. And it's kind of what we've always sort of suspected, even, you know, back many decades ago. It's, you know, it's resource extraction for foreign interests, and then it's sort of manufacturing as related to these cross-border supply chains.
0: So like cars?
1: Cars, absolutely. Yeah.
0: Mm-hmm.
1: Yeah.
0: A study found that now almost 60% of Canadian oil and gas companies are owned by U.S.

0: funds. I just, like, how does that all complicate our understanding of what constitutes a Canadian resource? If American funds own 60% of our oil companies, can we even call it Canadian oil?
1: Yeah, I mean, that is a great question. That needs to be part of the public debate, because I think a lot of the rhetoric we hear politically is very kind of wave the flag oriented. It's like, yeah, Canada is a trading nation and we have these trading partners. And if America is not going to be our trading partner, we'll just trade with other partners. Like, it's this kind of bravado associated with it. But then if you actually peer a little closely, it's like, well, who's actually on Team Canada anyways? You know, who owns these resources?
0: Is there a point where foreign investment becomes foreign control? Like, would a 60% ownership qualify?
1: In terms of controlling a particular company, it's 50% plus one. When we think about an industry writ large, you know, it's harder to say. It really depends on, like, what the ultimate policy objectives are in that area. So, for example, there's a very high percentage of foreign ownership in mining, and some of that might be fine, but we also need to think about, like, what's the whole supply chain here with mining? Are we just extracting some basic materials like copper, and then they're actually processed outside of the country? You know, in aluminum, we don't actually mine the bauxite itself. We just have really cheap electricity in Kitimat. And so as a result of that, we are able to process aluminum. But then when it comes to our cans, after, you know, you drink your soda, those get sent to the United States for recycling. So there's a lot of these things where, like, if we had a more coherent approach to creating full Canadian supply chains, then we would essentially control our destiny more. And, you know, in some cases that may be shifting to Canadian ownership, but it may also be public ownership in key strategic areas. You know, oil and gas is a classic example of that, because, you know, most countries in the world have the equivalent of a crown corporation, a public enterprise that controls the production and export of that industry. And as a result, those countries capture a lot more of the value that's created from that enterprise.
0: Mark Carney did announce this Canada Strong Fund, right, in April, which is ostensibly a sovereign wealth fund.
2: A sovereign wealth fund is essentially a national savings and investment account. It's designed to grow wealth for future generations of Canadians. We will begin with an initial endowment of $25 billion. Over time, the fund will grow through asset recycling and reinvestment, creating even greater opportunities for future generations.
0: But lots of experts said it doesn't really look like anything like a conventional sovereign wealth fund. How is it different?
1: Well, I think the idea with the sovereign wealth fund is that you're taking part of the government's share of those economic rents, you know, from the extraction and production and export of that resource, and then you're keeping that and investing it for the long term, you know, ideally in things that will be relevant, you know, after the age of fossil fuels is passed, if that ever comes to be and we ever do take climate change more seriously. What we're calling a sovereign wealth fund in Canada isn't actually doing that. It's more the government just putting general revenues on the table and seeking to crowd in various private investments. So it's not actually that different than what the government's already been doing with the Canada Growth Fund or the Canada Infrastructure Bank. Like, a lot of it's based on this idea of putting a little bit of public money on the table and then crowding in the others. It's a very different kind of modality than what we saw. Nor even Alberta has obviously a more diminished version of that, but they've had this Heritage Fund, which tries to do some of that as well.

0: we've been talking about foreign ownership or crown ownership. What about indigenous ownership? Like, how does that fit into this picture?
1: Yeah, that's a really interesting one, because I think the federal government is really keen on getting indigenous equity stakes into major projects. So that could be the proposed West Coast oil pipeline, the project I said no one wants to invest in.
0: That was part of my conversation with Mark Lee, a senior economist with the Canadian Center for Policy Alternatives. If you want to listen to the full episode, you can find Front Burner wherever you get your podcasts or on YouTube. I'm Jamie Poisson. Thank you so much for listening. We'll

0: This is CBC News. It's clear and plus one in Calgary at 5:30. Good morning. I'm Mark Strachick. Prime Minister Mark Carney, he's expected to declare a new West Coast pipeline to be of national interest. He and Premier Danielle Smith are to hold a news conference in Fort McMurray at 9 o'clock this morning. The proposed project by the Alberta government would be referred to the Major Projects Office. The new pipeline already sparking a boost in business in Fort McMurray. Several companies are hiring, home prices are rising, and the population is growing too. Chris Yarish has lived through booms and busts in the oil sands. He's with Alcor Facilities Management, which provides construction, work camps, and other services.
1: It's already kind of started. I don't think it'll ever be as crazy as the 2006 booms where, 4 hours to drive to site because traffic was so bad. But I do see smaller booms happening and steadier booms happening, which is good. It's more sustainable, right, than that boom and bust mentality.
0: The proposed pipeline still needs regulatory approval and to secure long-term contracts by oil companies to ship on the oil pipeline. A poll suggests that a slight majority of United Conservative Party voters are leaning towards the separation option in the upcoming referendum. The level of support for separation among UCP voters trumps all other demographic groups studied, from age to religion to education. And it comes as a former UCP finance minister says such a divide in the party could pose challenges in advance of the next provincial election. The CBC's Joel Dryden reports.
2: Among those polled who say they would vote for the United Conservative Party, 53% say they'd vote for the separation option, while 40% say they'd vote to stay in Canada. That's higher, for example, than the 25% of respondents in small centers who say they'd vote for option two. Pollster Janet Brown says with the party split, it's a hot potato for the UCP.
3: It is that part of the voting public that is split on this issue.
2: Former Alberta Finance Minister Travis Taves says he's a little surprised to see the numbers that high. He's part of the Federalist Initiative, Lead Not Leave.
4: And I think if we continue to have a preoccupation, if right of center provincial political parties continue to have a fixation with separation and independence, I believe that it will make it very difficult for those parties to form government provincially.
2: A spokesperson with the UCP says the party is working to prove Canada can work for Albertans, pointing to initiatives like the pipeline to the West Coast as evidence that's possible. Joel Dryden, CBC News, Calgary.
0: Some municipal leaders say the province's rules around referendum signs are unclear. Municipalities used to regulate the size and placement of election signs using their own bylaws. But last year, the province made changes to the Election Act through Bill 54. It now says a municipal council must not pass a bylaw or resolution respecting election signs. Alberta Municipalities President Dylan Bressy says the change is leading to confusion. But he says some communities have stopped policing referendum signs entirely.
5: Yeah, I have already heard from mayors and councillors who have had signs that they perceive as offensive in their community or signs that are in places where usually we wouldn't allow signs. And people are turning to their council saying, you should regulate these like you regulate every other sign in your community. And councils are being forced to say, sorry, we can't touch them because we have no authority over them.
0: The province declined to comment, but confirmed municipalities can respond if referendum signs are causing safety issues or affecting operations. And Joshua Kutrick is just hours away from becoming the next Canadian space traveler. If the weather holds, the 44-year-old astronaut, born in Fort Saskatchewan, Alberta, will blast off this morning from the Kennedy Space Center for a 6-month mission to the International Space Station. Industry Minister Melanie Joly will watch the NASA SpaceX launch from the ground in Florida as Kutrick sets off with 3 astronauts from the U.S. and Russia. She says it's important to see international collaboration at a time when there are intense trade wars and other geopolitical tensions. On the international front this morning, investigators are still trying to figure out what led to the near catastrophe yesterday on a flight from Dubai to Israel. World Report will have more. Now, the forecast in Calgary today, sunny and 14 later on today. Tonight, partly cloudy, a low of 6. Tomorrow, sunshine and 19. In Banff, a mix of sun and cloud this afternoon, the high 13. Small chance of some overnight showers, the low 3. Tomorrow, mix of sun and cloud and 13. In Red Deer, a high of 15 today, a low of 3 tonight. For Friday, a mix of sun and cloud and 16. And in Lethbridge, on the way to 17 today, 8 degrees tonight, tomorrow, 22.
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7: Welcome to Assignment from the BBC World Service with me, Antonia Bolingbroke-Kent. This is one of the remotest corners of Nepal, right on the country's northwestern border with Tibet. It's taken 4 days to get here from Kathmandu, and today I've been driven for 8 hours along rough, rocky tracks, through deep river valleys framed by towering Himalayan peaks and over a literally breathtaking 5,000-metre pass. I'm now on the Nepalese part of the Tibetan Plateau, the roof of the world. Just passing a herd of about 10 yaks, a few of them are galloping past us with their shaggy tails stuck straight in the air. They've got these magnificent horns, big muscular creatures. I'm on my way to the village of Halji, an isolated mountain community that's home to one of Nepal's oldest Buddhist monasteries. But the reason I'm going is because the village faces an existential threat from a melting glacier, something that's never felt more relevant given the devastating floods that happened to the east of here just a week ago. Now, whilst the scale of those floods was unprecedented, rising temperatures are destabilizing the landscape across the high mountains of Asia. So, what's the future for Himalayan communities like Halji?

0: When the flood came in 2011, it was big, very big. We were really scared. Houses were swept away. Two of them were taken by the flood just down there. There were also five or six water mills along this river where we would grind barley. They were swept away too. And the water came very close to the monastery. Everyone was terrified. Thank God the flood came during the day. If it had come during the night, I'm not sure what would have happened.
1: Paljor Tamang, a slight man of about 50, is the ward chair and headman of Halji, one of the three villages in the Limi Valley. He's standing beside the fast-flowing Halji River, which plunges down a steep-walled valley right past the village's 70 or so rough stone houses. There's no escape from nature here. Halji sits in a small green valley collared by forbidding 5,000-metre peaks, their flanks raked by landslides. And at the far end of the valley, past fields dotted with pink and white wildflowers, the Halji joins the larger Humla Karnali River. As a boy, Paljor remembers being able to see a glacier in the mountains just above the village, but now it's disappeared from view. And the more the glaciers melted, the more frequent the floods have become.
0: When the big floods came for the first time, I went up the mountain myself with two other guys to see what might be causing it. We followed the flooding river up the mountain, looking for the source. It was really tough. We knew we could die if we slipped and were taken by the river, but we were able to get to the top and take a few photos. We found there were a cluster of lakes up there, glacial lakes. And when these lakes overflow or when they burst, then the river floods. It becomes a torrent of water and rock.
1: There's no flood warning system for communities in the Limi Valley, but after the first big floods in 2011, the village got some funding from an NGO to build walls along the banks of the river. It's helped, but everyone knows they're still in a precarious position. Not only are the rivers swollen by glacial meltwater, but warming temperatures are also degrading the permafrost, which acts as a kind of glue, binding this landscape together.
0: There's three things that could happen at any time. First, there are these massive boulders which you see there in the valley. They fall from this side of the mountain and could hit the village at any time. Then over there to the south, there's been recent landslides just beyond the school in the Karnali River. If one comes down and blocks the Karnali River, it will flood the valley. And three, there is the threat from these glacial lakes in the mountains that might cause a flood at any time. So to live here is, in a way, to live in a state of constant fear.
1: In May 2025, a flash flood destroyed a number of houses in the neighbouring community of Till, and some families have since abandoned the village. I asked Paljor whether this and the recent floods in central Nepal have changed people's minds about staying here in Halji.
0: There is no immediate change in our thinking, but one day there could be a flood like that here. There's big glacial lakes up there, and the problem is there's a bit of mountain overhanging the lake on the left, and I'm worried that parts of the mountain could collapse into the lake and trigger something like we saw in Rasua, where there's a landslide and lots of debris, lots of water, ice and rock comes down.
1: Given all these dangers, why do you stay? What keeps you in Halji?
0: One is that we don't have the financial resources to move. And the second is the monastery. We rely on it. Because we don't get a lot of support from the state around here, if people get sick, need help, or even when there is a natural disaster, people just go and pray at the monastery. We believe that will save us.
1: Dressed in maroon robes and a down jacket, a boyish-faced monk called Kunchok is performing a puja, or ritual, in a shrine room dedicated to the goddess Achi, the protector of the village and this monastery. Kunchok must do this three-hour puja every day. In times of flood, the monks have chanted for days on end. For this is an incredibly special monastery, and every effort needs to be made to save it. The monastery is built like a fortress. just around a central courtyard. On all sides, these towering mountains. And it's on multiple levels, each level linked by these very steep ladders. Just stepping over the threshold onto a stone floor to the amazing main shrine room. And it's like walking into a jewel box. Every inch of it is painted and adorned. Silk hanging from the ceilings, the walls covered in these ancient fading frescoes blackened by a thousand years of incense and soot. And there is a magnificent golden statue of a seated Buddha-like figure, a god, framed by winged figures sitting on horses. It is absolutely staggeringly beautiful, and it feels so old.
2: This is one of the oldest surviving monasteries in all of Nepal, so it was built most likely in the 11th century.
1: That's my guide here, Sushan Bhattarai, a researcher working on the impact of climate change on Nepal's highland heritage.
2: So no monastery like this really exists. There are maybe one or two in India, but this is a monastery that has had an unbroken tradition of ritual and worship for the last 1,000 years. It's a type of ritual that you're not going to find anywhere else. And the wall paintings and frescoes that you see here have been undisturbed. And all of the statues and sculptures that are here were made here and continue to be here, which is quite rare in the Himalayan world.
1: So this is an irreplaceable cultural treasure that's importance goes way beyond the boundaries of this village or even Nepal.
2: Yeah, and I think the syncretic nature at which this monastery blends with the village, the way in which they are one, is something that you don't see anymore in the Himalayas because so many people have moved away. And the fact that the villagers feel such a strong responsibility and the monks will literally come in here at a time of flood, I think not just speaks to the age of the monastery, but the purpose of this monastery in the village.
1: I mean, it's the glue that holds the community together.
2: Right.
1: Just walking through Halji's Warrener footpaths makes me feel out of breath, as you can probably hear, because we're at nearly 4,000 metres above sea level here. And Halji's houses, most as old as the monastery, are built cheek to cheek, as if the whole community was a single living organism. Prayer flags flutter from flat stone roofs. There's old ladies sitting, chatting and spinning their prayer wheels whilst looking after their grandchildren. And the busiest part of Halji, it's just outside the monastery where there's a communal tap and occasional mobile reception. What's striking as I walk around the village is how few working age people there are here. Halji seems to be populated by the very old and the very young. On the top floor of one of Halji's old stone houses, up two steep ladders, each carved from a single log, Chiring Puti sits on a low bench in a cosy room warmed by a yak dung fired stove. As a child, we would collect firewood and do manual work. It could be hard, but it used to be fun too. But as I've gotten older, the kids are all getting educated, they're leaving the village to seek work or to study. And what worries me is that the younger generation aren't tied to the village in the same way as we are. And now too, there are more landslides, there are more floods. People are saying that there's a risk of living here. I don't know what's going to happen in the future. Chiring is 65, her jet black hair reaching in a plait to her waist. She has five children. Most have left to get jobs in nearby Tibet or in Nepal's capital, Kathmandu. Now she looks after two grandchildren who remain in the village.
3: When I was a child, the river was just perfect. We used to have a lot of water mills, and the river would power the mills and be used for irrigation. The river would never burst its banks. But then, about 20 years ago, when I was around 45, the river started to become bigger, more powerful. More water came down. My house is quite close to the riverbank. And at times, the water has come right up to the walls. I'm worried that one day my home will be swept away, but I don't have the money to move.
1: Chiring knows the melting glaciers are a threat, but as they have no early warning system here, she and the other villagers watch for physical signs of a coming flood.
3: So whenever there's a lot of sunlight or whenever the sun is really strong, I'm terrified there will be another flood. And if the colour of the water changes, if it gets murkier, I'll also get really scared because that's sometimes a sign a flood could be on its way. So whenever the river looks like it's getting dangerous, I run up to my neighbour's house higher in the village. But it's really scary when you've got kids with you. And the only possession I would take is a special dress that means everything to me. So every day I go to the monastery to pray and light a butter lamp in the hope that the floods won't hit my house or hit the village. But it's a constant worry. One day earlier this year, the colour of the water changed. Big boulders started rolling down the river. That sound really terrified me. I thought it was happening again.
1: Why are you so determined to stay here in Halji?
3: The environment is clean and pure up here. That's one of the reasons. But the main reason is the monastery is here. And that's the main anchor. That's the reason I'm deciding to stay. No matter what happens, the goddess at the monastery always protects us.
1: Last week, there were these terrible floods in central Nepal. How does that make you feel about staying here and about the danger of the melting glacier?
3: So I've seen the videos on social media. We are very similar to Rasua. And it's possible a flood like that will eventually come. If that happens, then it will take all of us, or we'll have to run. But where do we run to?
1: At the far end of the valley, past a giant prayer wheel kept spinning by the flow of water from the village spring, lies Halji's new school. Built with help from an NGO, it sits beside the Humla Karnali River, shadowed by huge mountains, their peaks veiled in cloud. This morning, 24 children in neat blue tracksuits are lined up for roll call. They sing the national anthem with gusto. And then march off to class, arms swinging. The children here are taught in the local language, Limi K. Spoken only in the Limi Valley, it's an archaic form of Tibetan, and this school plays a vital role in preserving it. Tashi Purbu is the English teacher.
4: Limi K. It is the local language. It is the very old form of Tibetan language, and it is mostly used in the Tibetan scriptures rather than Tibetan that we speak.
1: So it's not used in modern colloquial Tibetan, it's like an archaic form.
4: Yeah, surely.
1: And how many speakers of Limi K are there left?
4: We have just three villages over here, and they are the only one who speaks.
1: So just the three villages in Limi Valley speak Limi K, and one of those villages is already abandoned.
4: Yeah,
1: and
4: surely.
1: And Till is emptying out.
4: Oh.
1: So really, Halji village is like the last bastion of the Limi K language.
4: Yeah, surely. It is so important that in local language, the Limi K, is preserved over here. It will not be preserved in Tibetan schools. It will not be preserved in Nepal schools, definitely. That's why it is very important to us.
1: Although the school is very near the village, some of the children stay during the week. After class, I meet Dawa, who manages the school's hostel, and he tells me that even here, there's a risk from the changing landscape.
5: Yeah, very recently, just a month ago, I must say, during the rainy season, I heard a very loud noise. It sounded like a very big airplane, a military airplane. It was a landslide which was coming from behind the school.
1: And how close to the school did the landslide come?
5: It's just 100 meters away from the school. It just stopped by the riverside. It was very dangerous and scary, and the kids were sleeping, and then I had to wake up the kids. And then it takes time to wake up the kids. It takes time to let the kids dress.
1: How do you feel about the future of Halji? Do you think people will still be here in 20 or 50 years' time?
4: In my instinct, this village will stay. But then it is so vulnerable.
6: If you look at those mountain corridors, Halji or Limi Valley in Humla, none of them are safe now.
1: Back in Kathmandu, I meet Arun Shrestha, a senior climate change specialist and one of Nepal's top glaciologists.
6: Climate change is very visible in this region. The warming here in past few decades have been at least 1.5 times faster than the global average.
1: Arun says that this is altering rainfall patterns, but its most visible impact is on what's known as the cryosphere.
6: There are 3 major components. One is glacier, other is snow cover, and third is permafrost. And we see these entities are rapidly changing, rapidly degrading.
7: What are the implications of that?
6: Basically, it's 2 extremes we are going to see, too much and too little water.
1: The glaciers of the Hindu Kush Himalaya contain the largest volume of ice on Earth outside the polar regions. They provide water for 240 million people in the region and almost 2 billion downstream. That's a quarter of humanity. Nepal's mountains alone have lost a third of their ice in just over 30 years. And at our current rate of global heating, 80% of Himalayan glaciers are projected to disappear by the end of the century. If that comes to pass, we'll all feel the consequences. But for those living in the mountains, this provides a more immediate, direct physical threat.
6: Because of rapid melting, reduced cryosphere can also create disasters like glacial lake outburst flood, rock ice collapse, avalanches of ice and snow, landslides. The frequency, magnitude of hazards are increasing.
1: Arun says that the recent Rasua floods were in large part caused by meltwater destabilising a huge part of rock and glacier, which then broke off, falling over a kilometre into the river valley below.
6: This Rasua flood is a flood of unimaginable dimension. You know, never in our living memory of several generations, I would say even, had experienced that sort of flood which went as far as 170 kilometres downstream and still cause damages. So that is a very clear example of what changing glacier environment can do. And this is not an isolated event. Every year there is something happening in different river valleys. It's not just Rasua, it's almost everywhere.
1: While these devastating floods may have disappeared from the headlines in other countries, in Nepal the cost is still being felt. And will be for years to come.
7: It's been a couple of weeks since the floods, but here at the main teaching hospital in Kathmandu, the wall is still covered in hundreds of missing person posters. Very young, very old. There's whole families photographed together. It's really overwhelming to see all these faces and think that every single one of these posters represents a life potentially lost and a family destroyed. And this is just a fraction of the thousands of people still missing.
1: Back in Halji, both Paljor and Shiring, like millions across the Himalayas, know that they're living under a ticking time bomb. But they pray that their village, their monastery, will be spared.
8: Our traditions and cultures are unique, but now, slowly, slowly, they're being eroded. We're doing all we can to keep things going, but I'm worried that this community, this culture, this religion that we've had here in the Limi Valley for 1,000 years might disappear.
3: We've all been talking about the floods, and if a big one was to come, at least the kids who've left the village would be safe. We grandmothers have decided that we will never leave, so the only thing we can do is to try and be a better person than we were yesterday and pray at the monastery and do our rituals. But we know that one day there will be a big flood, a big landslide, and that is how it will end for us.

0: Assignment from the BBC. I'm Saroja Coelho, and this is CBC Radio 1. Have a great day.
1: Good morning to you. Thanks for joining us here on the Calgary Eye Opener for a Thursday morning, October 1st. I'm Lauren McGuinness. Coming up to mark a potentially big day for Canadian space travel, share a conversation with Jeremy Hansen and his wife. Calgary. Angela Knight, I was asking you, oh, hey, anything exciting on the traffic cameras? And you said no, which
2: no.
1: is kind of nice. Good morning to you.
2: Good morning, everyone. Everything's rolling along as it should this morning. The volume's pretty light today, though. Will be a busier day than yesterday, for sure. We're 1 degree right now on our way to some sunshine and a high of 14. Through the weekend, it looks like tomorrow, 19 degrees. And then on Saturday and Sunday, we're somewhere between 16 and 18 degrees, but lots of sunshine. Once we're into Monday next week, we're back up to kind of like 24 degrees.
1: Wow.
2: I know, a few days we're in the low 20s. So interesting, falling Calgary, right?
1: The weather can always do anything here.
2: In every sure. 10 minutes.
1: That's right.
2: Every 10 minutes, we cycle through everything.
1: Yeah, that's aggressive. But yes, it does change quickly. Thanks very much, Angela.
2: I prefer assertive.
1: Assertive, okay. Yeah, having fun with it. Mark Strachik joins us from the newsroom. Good morning, Mark.
3: Good morning. How about this for alliteration? The Premier, the Prime Minister, and the President of Pembina Pipelines are speaking in Fort McMurray this morning. It's expected a new West Coast oil pipeline will be announced as a project of national interest. We'll be watching that through the morning. More after World Report.
1: Good thing your peas aren't popping here on CBC Radio 1. Well done, Mark Strachik. Yeah, we'll have more reflection on the significance of the day and the potential for the MOU pipe with Pembina involved. I'm trying to get my peas in here too. Anyway, we're going to talk at, we'll hear from Jitan Da Silva later this morning on the significance of the day, and that'll be one to track as well on all our platforms, but we'll keep an eye on it. As I mentioned, a big day for Canadian space travel. For an Albertan, no less, we expect Colonel Joshua Kuchrick to head towards the International Space Station. That launch scheduled for later today. Weather dependent and all that, but we'll do a check on the details coming up here on the Eye Opener.
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6: This is World Report. Good morning. I'm Marcia Young. The federal government is expected to declare a West Coast oil pipeline to be of national interest today. The designation comes as both Ottawa and Alberta push to expand energy infrastructure. Our parliamentary reporter, Janice McGregor, joins us with more. And Janice, why is this declaration happening now?
7: Marcia, the federal government gave official notice back on August 1st that it intended to make this listing. And having talked so much about the urgency of building faster in this country, failing to hit this milestone today could have sparked fresh grievances and skepticism that the federal side, frankly, could ill afford with the sovereignty referendum only a couple of weeks away now. Earlier this week, Alberta Premier Daniel Smith was still sounding confident.
8: We are advancing a proposed West Coast oil pipeline, and my Chief of Staff, Rob Anderson, is here. I keep saying, do I have to manage expectations around an October 1st conditional approval? And he keeps telling me no. So as you see, it's coming up pretty closely here.
7: This designation under the Building Canada Act is intended to send a positive signal to the private sector investors that Alberta, as the proponent, was still trying to land as recently as last month's investment summit in Toronto. For now, it remains 90% federally and provincially owned.
6: How are these tight timelines sitting with Indigenous stakeholders?
7: Well, the designation is going to pull back onto the front burner legal concerns that First Nations have expressed from the start about the appropriateness of putting any timelines or deadlines on their nation-to-nation consultations and decisions. Yesterday in Fort McMurray, Prime Minister Mark Carney suggested the resource projects his government could build could be a path to reconciliation.
9: It means building in true partnership with Indigenous peoples, meaningful opportunities.
7: But it's clear from recent comments from the National Chief of the Assembly of First Nations that the Major Projects Office still has a lot of work to do on this front.
6: Thank you, Janice.
7: You're welcome.
6: The CBC's Janice McGregor reporting from Ottawa. Nova Scotia has the highest rate of human trafficking in the country. That is according to recent national data. And children in provincial care are often prime targets. CBC investigative reporter Shayna Luck explains.
10: They'll watch you for a few days. I literally had someone watch me and my friends on the bus.
11: When Kaisha Boudreau was a child, she had to be on alert for a man who lurked around her Dartmouth, Nova Scotia group home, trying to pick up young girls for sex.
10: He would literally invite us to his apartment to hang out. He'd give us weed, he'd give us liquor.
11: Her experience was more than a decade ago, but sex traffickers are still victimizing kids in care. Nova Scotia court decisions as recent as last December described men buying and selling sex with girls who lived in group homes. Some were as young as 14. According to senior Crown attorney Katie Levitt, social media plays a big part. She says if one young person friends a trafficker, it opens a path to others.
12: And then they'll use social media to find others who may be in that person's orbit and who may also live in that group home.
11: Levitt says traffickers look for someone who has a need they can exploit. It could be food or shelter or something more.
12: It also might be having a trusted adult in their lives who they can turn to lean on and for advice.
11: Kaisha Boudreau believes provincial governments should be doing more to prevent this from happening to children in their care. A Nova Scotia official told CBC staff act on every report of sexual exploitation and trafficking. But as exploitation moves online, protecting children from predators looks different than it used to. Shayna Luck, CBC News, Halifax.
6: The families of workers from a Canadian mining company are searching for answers. The workers were kidnapped by a suspected cartel commando squad earlier this year. But the families allege the company, Vizsla Silver Corps, has done little to investigate. They are now taking the case to Canada. As Jorge Barrera tells us, the hope is that officials here will work to uncover what happened and why.
13: Mexico City lawyer Odrasil Ricardo Espinosa says he plans to file a criminal complaint with the RCMP to investigate whether Vizsla Silver Corp, a Vancouver-based mining firm, had dealings with factions of the Sinaloa cartel, a designated terror organization in Canada. Let's see what an investigation confirms, he says. Espinosa represents the families of 7 of 10 workers kidnapped by a suspected faction of the Sinaloa cartel from a Vizsla Silver compound in Concordia, Sinaloa on January 23rd. 9 of the workers' bodies were later recovered in unmarked graves with signs of blunt force trauma and gunshot wounds to the head. The company has not participated or provided information for the Mexican investigation, he alleges. Espinosa says the company needs to turn over security camera footage, GPS data, and cell phone records to Mexican authorities to help shed light on what happened and why. Vizsla Silver told CBC News that it has provided Mexican authorities with all requested information and can't provide further comment because the matter is an ongoing investigation. The earth swallowed him. I don't know anything about him, says Alan Esparza, whose kidnapped father, Francisco Antonio Esparza Yáñez, is the only one who remains missing. He says Vizsla has done nothing to help find his father. What did Vizsla do to prevent what happened? What have they done to help fix it, he says. Jorge Barrera, CBC News, Mexico City.
6: In the United States, Tennessee has halted all executions. A lethal injection failed to kill a death row inmate yesterday. Krista Pike survived 2 doses of lethal drugs. As Steve Futterman reports, the 50-year-old woman is now in hospital.
14: It appeared that this did not go like they thought it was supposed to go.
15: Krista Pike is still alive in a hospital. Beyond that, little is known about her condition. Two injections of a lethal drug failed to put her to death. And late last night, the governor of Tennessee announced he is halting all executions for the rest of the year. This to allow a third party to conduct a complete review. News media witnesses who were allowed in the execution chamber said clearly something went wrong. One of those was John North.
14: We have a lot of questions, and the Department of Correction has a lot of answers that it needs to provide. Why was it that by the time the blinds went down for the second time at 8:05, she was still breathing, and her breathing at points was very rhythmic. Now, at times it appeared labored. She was snoring at times, but she was still breathing.
15: It's the second time an attempted execution in Tennessee has failed this year. This was supposed to be the end of a case that dated back to the 1990s. Krista Pike, then just 18, was accused of brutally killing a fellow classmate who she accused of stealing her boyfriend. For years, the case lingered as legal appeals slowly wound their way through the courts. The drug used in the lethal injection is supposed to quickly stop a person's ability to breathe. There are sure to be new legal questions and challenges. Krista Pike would have been the first woman executed in Tennessee in more than 200 years. Steve Futterman, CBC News, Los Angeles.
6: Investigators are still trying to figure out what led to the near catastrophe yesterday on a flight from Dubai to Israel. One of the plane's pilots attacked the other and allegedly tried to crash the Fly Dubai jet. Passengers and crew rushed to stop the attack and prevent a disaster. And today in Mumbai, the wounded pilot is being celebrated. The CBC's Susan Armiston has the story.
11: Neighbors of the Fly Dubai pilot grouped around his family's apartment building in Mumbai. Janet Shaw says he's known him for 15 years.
16: Dr. Smith Machar is a talented, soft-spoken, and he was able to save lives of 174 after even being stabbed. He's an incredible person, and I hope for his fast recovery.
17: Har desh vasi ke liye.
11: India's Prime Minister Narendra Modi called Smit Machar a hero who showed extraordinary bravery. In the face of the gravest danger and despite being seriously injured, he said, he showed immense courage and an unwavering resolve to protect the lives of others. In midair, the captain fended off a stabbing attack from his co-pilot as passengers and crew forced their way into the cockpit and got control of the plane. Israel's Prime Minister Benjamin Netanyahu also called Machar a hero, saying the captain prevented a catastrophic mid-air disaster, saving the lives of 174 people, including Israeli citizens. Indian embassy officials in Riyadh says the captain is recovering in a hospital in Tabuk in Saudi Arabia, reporting he is in stable condition. Machar's immediate family have gone to Saudi Arabia to be with him while he recovers. Susan Ormiston, CBC News, Mumbai.
6: And that is the latest national and international news from World Report. News anytime, cbcnews.ca. I'm Marcia Young.

0: Good morning to you. Thanks for joining us here on the Calgary Eye Opener. It's Thursday, October 1st. Coming up on the show, my conversation with Jeremy Hansen and his wife, Dr. Catherine Hansen. Calgary. Hello, good morning, Angela Knight.
1: Good morning. It is a cool one this morning. We are just 1 degree, mainly clear, but it does look like a sunny day with a high of 14 degrees. Traffic's looking good across the city. Just a quick reminder that northbound on McLeod Trail, that left lane is closed right around Bannister Road as work continues there. If you see a traffic problem, please let me know. The number is 403-521-1010. Mark Strashik is here from the newsroom. Good morning, Mark.
2: Good morning. The Alberta Court of Appeal is set to release decisions today in the cases of two men convicted for their roles in the 2022 Coutts border blockade. Chris Carbert and Anthony Olenek asked the province's top court to overturn their convictions on charges that included mischief over $5,000 and possession of a dangerous weapon. Both men face 6.5-year sentences but have been released on bail pending outcome of their appeals. And you may have noticed gas prices are down at many stations this morning. $1.41 a liter at one station I drove by this morning. That's because the Alberta government's 13 cent a liter provincial gas tax is now rescinded. The discount locked in until the end of the year, no matter what happens with the price of oil. More coming up at 6:30.
0: Thank you very much, Mark. Just about 12 minutes after 6. Now, the Energy Disruptors Unite Summit went this week in Calgary, bringing together founders, innovators, policymakers to discuss things like global energy, artificial intelligence, geopolitics. Artemis II astronaut Colonel Jeremy Hansen and his wife, Dr. Catherine Hansen, were featured speakers at the event. Before it got underway, they stopped by our studio for a chat. Here's some of that conversation first heard yesterday here on the Eye Opener.
3: Good morning.
0: Thank you very much for coming in. Jeremy, we'll start with you if that's okay, and wouldn't mind to talk to you about what you got up to most recently, the big mission. How are you reflecting on the trip around the moon with the Artemis II mission?
3: It's really a lot to process. Part of, I guess, that process and journey has been, you know, traveling around with my crew and by myself and just sharing about the mission and the moon joy. But I guess the things that really stand out to me to share to people is just the perspective. People want to know, like, what it was like to see the Earth from 400,000 kilometers away disappearing behind the moon. And it was nothing short of extraordinary. That's the reality of it. I had so many occasions during that trip where I'm just like, wow, if this was like the only thing I saw on this trip, it would all have been worth it.
0: Take us to one of those moments that, you know, you point out you have many, so I understand that, or I at least would have expected that. But what's one moment that when you close your eyes and think about all of that experience comes back to you?
3: One of the coming back from the moon was probably on day 7, and had a little bit more time just to spend some time staring out the windows, and the lighting was right. And I could see tiny Earth out there, but against the backdrop of the galaxy. And it's hard to describe because it's not like the Earth was set against the stars like you and I would look at them from standing on the planet. It wasn't like that. It was this three-dimensional perspective on it. It was all around me, and there was a depth to the galaxy that I could perceive. I could tell it was there. And it felt like it was extraordinary to look at the Earth in that context and just see how much emptiness there was around it, and gave me this extraordinary sense of gratitude for where we are, what we have. It made me feel super tiny as an individual, like insignificant as an individual, but very powerful as a human race that we could collaborate and send 4 people to experience that, to witness that. And it just this reminder, you know, you look back on the Earth from that perspective and you're just like, how can we do anything other than lift one another up and try to make life better for one another?
0: And let that hang in the air for a second. Thank you for that. Catherine, what was it like for you back here, feet planted on the good planet Earth, but, you know, having your loved one out there? Yeah, what were you thinking during the mission?
4: Yeah, the mission itself was just a dream come true, something that Jeremy's been looking at and dreaming about his entire life and our entire marriage. So watching the culmination of that was pretty profound. And I think the biggest thing for me at home was realizing how humanity was getting behind it and becoming inspired by just the humans in the Integrity capsule, watching them eat and do their daily things. Our family was watching along with the rest of the world, and we could start to feel the uplift of what the mission was creating for people. And our family was obviously proud of Jeremy, but we were really inspired by the way it was unifying for Canada and for people in general.
0: It's funny, you almost wonder if you could be excused for missing that kind of like coalescing of a vibe behind the astronauts that were up there, because you have a loved one in that capsule, but you could feel that.
4: Absolutely. And I knew that these four went up as friends, but even watching the dynamic and watching some of the really heartfelt moments that everyone was watching, and then some of our private, we had two private family conferences, and we could see the other members of the crew, also friends of ours, floating around in the background or saying hi. And I just realized what was happening for them was also in some way happening for us on Earth. So it wasn't lost on me that we were watching a loved one, but we were also creating a sense of deeper collaboration and deeper love on our planet.
0: Mm. You made a contribution to it, like as a family, you know what I mean?
4: Yeah.
0: Yeah, well,
4: for sure.
0: Right on. We often make a point of thanking the families of musicians who tour, because you think, oh boy, you got to share your loved one with the world or with, you know, mm-hmm. an audience in Regina. Well, you shared your loved one with the world, so that's cool. I want to pick up on the feeling of being small. I think a lot of people have moments in their life where mm-hmm. there is a feeling of the grandness of the universe, of what's out there, of the known and of the unknown. Like, mm-hmm. when you say you have that feeling of being very small, can you just riff on that and tell us a bit more about that as you're in this three-dimensional experience of Earth and the stars?
3: Yeah, it's like, it's a fragility is kind of how it feels for me. It's this acknowledgement that I am completely fragile, and like life is so fragile, so precious. We're just on a razor's edge all the time. And, but yet there you are experiencing it. You know, I wanted to kind of go back to what you're just asking Catherine about, because, you know, these are the moments in life where you sort of accept. You accept where you are. You accept your future, your fate. You don't know what it is. You don't know what life's going to bring you, but you're just sort of in this state of acceptance. And, you know, I was really proud of Catherine and the kids, the way they showed up, because they were also in that state of acceptance. And Catherine, you know, she could tell you, she really was not sure we were coming back. You kind of had a sinking feeling about just the sense of how well the mission had gone and the impact it had had, and that might have been it. And but that was, you were in a state of acceptance that you were going to be okay one way or the other, and you were just hoping we'd make it back. When you're out looking from that perspective, you are sort of, your consciousness is somewhat raised to be aware of what's really important for us as humans.
0: Awesome. Well, it's really great that you're in town, and I really appreciate you stopping by the station. Great to speak with you both. Thank you.
4: Thanks for having us.
3: Our pleasure.
0: That was Colonel Jeremy Hansen and Dr. Catherine Hansen. They were in Calgary for the Energy Disruptors Unite Summit at the BMO Center. 19 minutes after 6, any news on the road? Still pretty
1: pretty quiet
0: there.
1: This morning, which is great news. Everything's moving along as it should. I did get a call from Nick yesterday, who was saying, hey, the traffic pattern has changed on 16th Avenue over Deerfoot, where the province has been working there on the bridge deck. They've had the two right lanes closed for a really long time. He said, nope, the right lane is open, but the two left lanes now are closed. So they've flipped over and they're working on the other side of the bridge there. It still affects westbound drivers. So that's going to be a little bit of a

0: 18 Sunday, and then boom, we're up to 24 on Monday.
1: Wild.
0: I know.
1: Gloves this morning and 24 Monday.
0: Eh, temperatures are still pretty cool overnight.
1: Yeah,
0: so
1: yeah,
0: it might be gloves down every morning and then sunshine.
1: Very good. Thank you, Angela. Now, here's it too. Usually it's get up and go. This morning it's get up and ease you into your morning. This is Luke Combs with Be By You.

0: That's Luke Combs with Be By You, bringing us to 24 minutes after 6. Here on the first day of October, John Hancock joins us now to talk sports. Hi, John.
1: Happy Halloween.
0: You're early.
1: Of course, they talk Halloween back in August, you know.
0: Yeah, that's right.
1: And Christmas in September. So.
0: Oh, my gosh. Anyway, one thing at a time.
1: Yeah.
0: Let's talk hockey, speaking of sign of the season. The Flames home opener is tonight. Now, last night there was more hockey. The Maple Leafs have played 2 games, and they're 500.
1: Yeah, they got their first win for new coach Jim Hiller. Easton Cowan, a goal and an assist. Colton Sissons had a goal. And Anthony Stolar stopped 26 shots. 2-1, they beat the Islanders, giving the head coach Hiller his first win.
2: Well, you want to get it, right? I'll just be honest with you there. You want to get the first one into the column. But it's not just me. It's we've got a new coaching staff. We've got a new general manager, new players. So really, I think probably all of us feel pretty good about getting the first one.
1: Yeah, the Leafs have, what, something like 10 new players? Half the team is new out there. So they get their first win. How about Pittsburgh? 7-0 over Philadelphia. Archer Shelov stopped 19 shots. Nick Robertson scored 2. And Nathan MacKinnon had a couple of goals. Colorado beat the LA Kings 8-4. Lauren, you mentioned the Flames. They're opening their season at home tonight against the Kraken. This is the final season at the

0: Saddle Dome for Calgary. They'll go into a new building next year. And Coach Ryan Huska has some thoughts about that.
1: This building has seen so many great moments, really. Even as a kid, I remember my uncle taking me here. And this was a long time ago. But you think of all the games that have been in this building and the things that the fans have been a part of. I know our people are going to do an awesome job celebrating. So I think we're going to see an increased level of energy. I think the juice in the building is going to be excellent this year. And I think our players are going to feed off of what the crowd's going to bring.
0: Yeah, it's going to be an interesting season playing the final one at the Saddle Dome. And the Flames have a very young team. We'll see how they make out. The Oilers also looking for their first win tonight. They're in Vancouver. 8 games on the schedule tonight. And we had a junior game last night in the Western League. It was Prince Albert over the Red Deer Rebels 4-1.
2: Very good. Well, I went down to the Dome yesterday and hung out with Craig Conroy, the Flames GM, and we're going to play that chatted about after the 7:30 news here. But you know what? I mean, we talked a bit about this year's team, but we talked a ton about the Dome. That's just naturally. I said, what's the big storyline for the Flames this year? And he said, I think the Dome, you know?
0: Yeah.
2: And he's feeling it as a guy who's played a ton of games.
0: Craig played many years there.
2: Yeah, you bet.
0: The iconic Saddle Dome.
2: Right? Yeah, for sure. Well, no, it'll be missed, but also the new barn is going up quick. You got to drive by it to get to the Saddle Dome, so I was there yesterday. Let's talk baseball. 3 teams eliminated through the wild card part of it.
0: Yeah, the Yankees swept the Red Sox, boy did they ever, 9-2 the final, broke open a close game with 6 runs in the 6th. Yankees will face the AL East champion Tampa Bay Rays in a division series starting Saturday. Chicago White Sox also advanced, beat Houston 7-3, Chicago scoring 4 in the first inning. They won their first playoff series since beating Houston in the 2005 World Series. Chicago advances to face the AL Central champion Cleveland Guardians on Saturday. 5 San Diego pitchers combined on a 5-hitter. Padres eliminated Chicago Cubs 4-1. The Padres advanced to play top-seeded Milwaukee in a National League Division Series Saturday night. The only wild-card series still going, Atlanta and Philadelphia. Philadelphia staying alive thanks to Alec Bohm's 10th-inning home run with 2 up, 4-3 the final. The 3rd and deciding game will be played this afternoon at noon Alberta time in Atlanta.
2: Now, let's get through the WNBA playoffs here because I want to talk CPL.
0: Yeah, Dallas Wings beat the Golden State Valkyries 108-100 in overtime. Deciding game in that series Friday in San Francisco. Atlanta Dream eliminated Washington Mystics 93-75. Indiana Fever will play at Las Vegas against the defending champion Aces tonight. 3rd and final game of that series.
2: Now, there was soccer last night.
0: Yeah, the Canadian Premier League, Atletico Ottawa, the defending Canadian Premier League champs, clinched the playoff spot after a 3-2 win over first-place Calgary Cavalry FC. The winning goal came late in stoppage time on a deflected shot, so Ottawa heads back to the CPL playoffs for the 4th time in franchise history. Of course, they go in as defending champions. They won the North Star Cup title last November against Calgary. We could very well see those 2 teams at it again. Atletico Ottawa returns for their final regular season home game Saturday against Forge FC, who sits 2nd in the standings behind Cavalry. So lots to be figured out yet before the season ends.
2: All right. Thanks, John.
0: You got it.
2: Hello, Ange.
3: Good morning. We're starting to see a delay southbound on 52nd Street in the southeast. So it looks like it's happened just as you're approaching 54th Avenue and traffic quickly is slowing down. We're seeing things stack up toward Pagan Trail. So if you've been through that area and can let me know if there's something going on there, whether it's a stalled vehicle, a collision, maybe just some volume through that area, that would be great. If you're in the southwest this morning, things are looking good right around 162nd Avenue and James McKevitt, no problems there. And northbound McLeod Trail approaching 162nd looks really good this morning. We're not seeing any delays. Now through the day, it looks like it's going to be mostly sunny. A high of 14 degrees. We're at 1 degree at 6:30.
4: This is CBC News. Good morning, I'm Mark Strachik. The federal government is expected to decide whether to declare a new West Coast oil pipeline to be in the national interest later today. That would expedite the development of the Alberta government project. Prime Minister Mark Carney, Premier Danielle Smith, and the head of a pipeline company are in Fort McMurray for a 9 a.m. news conference. But excitement is already building in Fort McMurray, where the economy is already on the rise. Business reporter Kyle Bax has the story.
5: At North Star Ford, the dealership lot is filled with a sea of pickups and SUVs. Owner Marty Giles says he's hiring to grow his staff by about 10%.
6: I haven't seen this much optimism actually in Fort McMurray for the last decade as I do today.
5: He's not alone. Some construction crews have seen a threefold increase in work. Diana D'Souza is president of the local Chamber of Commerce.
7: It's organized chaos. They have to turn away work.
5: High oil prices and record oil sands production are helping business. And now, anticipation of a new pipeline. Today, the Prime Minister is expected to declare the proposed West Coast oil pipeline to be in the national interest. These days, D'Souza says Fort McMurray is filled with excitement, mixed with some trepidation.
7: The challenge is actually going to be labor and workforce, without a doubt, because even now, there's a challenge for the trades.
5: Housing prices are rising and the population is growing, a noticeable upswing with many wondering if a return to an oil boom is next. Kyle Bax, CBC News, Fort McMurray.
4: As referendum day approaches, election signs continue to pop up around Alberta. But some municipal leaders say a recent policy change is leading to confusion around where those signs can go and when they can be removed. The CBC's Brendan Coulter has more.
8: Previously, municipalities used bylaws to regulate election signs on city property. In Calgary, they weren't allowed in playground or school zones too close to curbs, and they had to follow size restrictions. But last year, the province passed the Election Statutes Amendment Act, which states a municipal council must not pass a bylaw or resolution respecting election signs or election advertisements. Alberta Municipalities President Dylan Bressy says some communities are still trying to figure out what that means.
9: So it really is the Wild West right now in many communities, just because there is no enforcement authority over these signs.
8: Cities can step in when the signs create safety issues or affect operations. Ward 8 City Councillor Nathaniel Schmidt says the province needs to provide more clarity.
10: Creating certainty is so important because we want to know the election was free, it was fair, and that the rules were equal everywhere.
8: The province declined to comment, but confirmed it does have rules in place for the size and placement of election signs on provincial highways. Brendan Coulter, CBC News, Calgary.
4: A video shared online on Tuesday appears to show a City of Calgary worker removing referendum signs from the side of the road. The city has confirmed that some signs were removed in error and later returned and says it is investigating what happened. CBC News contacted the pro-independence group Let Alberta Decide, which says that the city has not returned its signs that it says were placed lawfully. A poll suggests that a slight majority of United Conservative Party voters are leaning towards the separation option in the upcoming referendum. But that number trumps all demographic groups studied, from age to religion to education. Among those polled who say they would vote for the United Conservative Party, 53% say they'd vote for the separation option. 40% say they'd vote to stay in Canada. Pollster Janet Brown says that poses challenges for Alberta Premier Danielle Smith.
11: Separatism is an issue that looks like it's just playing with a minority of Albertans right now. But you really have to look at the UCP base, look very specifically at the UCP base, to understand why this is a political hot potato. It's not a hot potato for the NDP and Nahed Nenshi, but it is a hot potato for the UCP and Danielle Smith, because it is that part of the voting public that is split on this issue.
4: A spokesperson with the party said the UCP is working to prove Canada can work for Albertans, pointing to initiatives like the pipeline to the West Coast as evidence that's possible. The city has confirmed that the Confluence will be the new location for the Indigenous Gathering Place. The announcement was made during the city's Truth and Reconciliation event yesterday. Many have been advocating for an Indigenous cultural space in Calgary for years. Buddy Dixon is co-chair of the Indigenous Gathering Place Society and says he's pleased with this latest development.
12: It's finally here that, you know, all the work that the elders, you know, the Indigenous community have put in for many years, you know, even before my time as joining the board, you know, we're in the process now to, you know, define a permanent location and have something really visible It's quite a significant step.
4: Dixon says he will now work with the city and the Confluence to determine exactly where and how big the parcel will be at the Confluence site. And that's your CBC News.
2: Thank you very much, Mark, and thanks for joining us here on the Calgary Eye Opener, 6:35 on a Thursday morning, and it is the first day of October. Maybe the day, I believe, that the first Albertan ever goes to space. Colonel Joshua Kutrick, born right in the province. They've made their way to the launch site. Like, things are looking really good. You know, there's always last-minute stuff. Weather, yeah. We're going to chat about that coming up this half hour. How's it going? I mean, I think this is the weather in Florida we're talking about. How's the weather in southern Alberta?
3: It's very October-ish for this first day of October. And really, I started checking the home weather stations now because the airport is reporting 1 degree, but I'm seeing across the city a pretty big variance. We're starting to see -3 degrees this morning in Deer Run and Chaparral. And then in Nolan Hill and Edgemont in the north, +3 degrees. So that's kind of the range this morning. Please keep that in mind. It really depends where you are in the city. And those, of course, are home weather stations. Also depends where they're set up. But we are looking at a high of 14 degrees today with some sunshine. For Banff, sunny, a high of 13. It's currently -3. Red Deer is sunny, a little breezy, a high of 15. It's currently -5. In Lethbridge, clearing a little bit this morning and then hoping for some sunny breaks this afternoon, a high of 17. You're +3 this morning in Lethbridge. And Medicine Hat, a mix of sun and cloud, a little bit of a wind kicking up for you around lunchtime. Southwest wind 20 to 40 k. It looks like a high of 18. It's currently 5 degrees in Medicine Hat. And we've definitely got something going on in the southeast, southbound on 52nd Street. I'm seeing some pretty big delays. It looks like whatever's happened, stalled vehicle collision, it is right around 54th Avenue. And it's backing things up toward Pagan Trail. If you've been through the area and can update me, I would really appreciate that. Our traffic line is 403-521-1010.
2: Thank you very much, Angela. Now, talking Stephen Avenue. This week on our podcast, This is Calgary, we turn our attention to Stephen Ave. The outdoor pedestrian mall in the heart of downtown is quieter than it used to be, with a regular police presence because of crime and challenges around social disorder in the area. But the city is working to change all of that with an ongoing revitalization project. Host Jenny Howe sat down with city project manager Amy Stansky to hear about what's been accomplished so far and why it's needed.
13: It is about a year process. We were able to conclude the first block of Stephen Avenue revitalization. So the block we did was between First Street Southeast and Center Street.
14: How many blocks of revitalization are left to go?
13: So ultimately, the Stephen Avenue revitalization project is 12 blocks.
14: Oh.
13: So fairly significant. Not all of that is the pedestrian mall. About 5 blocks is the pedestrian mall section that we kind of think of when we think of Stephen Avenue. But there's a part of it that's past 5th Street all the way to 11th Street that is also considered part of the project.
14: Gotcha. So what exactly happened to that block? Can you describe the changes that were made?
13: What we did was we redid the entire surface. The whole surface was not even refurbished. It was replaced with new granite pavers. We kind of re-envisioned what the layout of Stephen Avenue will look like, just to serve the future needs of Calgarians and the public that use that space. So we have a section of Stephen Avenue that we call the furniture zone. There's two strips that kind of divide the avenue into thirds, and the furniture zone has all the amenities. So, you know, the water fountains, the trees, the benches, and then the idea is that those are all confined to one area. And then we have these open travel spaces for walking, for biking, for patios and things like that. So it used to have driving lanes in the middle and then kind of these enhanced sidewalks, these wide sidewalks with pavers on the side. But now the whole section is pavers. I think it really makes the avenue look a lot more wide and open. And one of the big changes as well too is that it no longer is open to vehicular traffic.
14: What was the price tag on all of this?
13: That's a great question. That one comes up all the time. So this block all in, that includes like design, city overhead, and then construction, which is obviously the bulk of it, was the budget was $34 million.
14: $34 million for one block of revitalizing.
13: Yeah, that I know that price tag.
14: That sounds like a lot.
13: It feels like that. The design was done for several blocks of the project, and then ultimately we just went ahead with construction on one. So some of that will translate into future. I don't think every block will cost $34 million, but yeah, that was the price tag for this one.
14: Why does Stephen Ave need revitalizing at all? Why does this need to be done?
13: We got this direction from our council, especially the last council, that we really wanted to reinvigorate the downtown. I think post-COVID, with businesses, like people not working remote, part-time, there just isn't quite as many people there as there used to be, which is okay. I think that which just maybe the future of what it looks like, but we still want to make sure that we have these nice downtown spaces, these amenities, because we still want people to come downtown. We want that area to still continue to thrive and be nice and vibrant. And obviously with all of these conversions that have been going on, we're bringing more residential to downtown as well. So I think creating those spaces for those people to come and hang out is important. You know, making it a destination for people to meet, I think that's great too. And then obviously it's such a core business area. So, you know, we see a lot of activity at lunchtime or after work. And I think having, you know, continuing to keep that area vibrant is really important. It's such a gorgeous spot with all of those old buildings and the historical buildings and those really nice facades and then these, you know, great businesses in there. So I think keeping that street looking good and, you know, can be used for years to come is a really important part of keeping our core in good shape.
2: That's City of Calgary project manager Amy Stansky speaking to host Jenny Howe about Stephen Avenue revitalization. That's on a brand new episode of This is Calgary. 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Now, Canadian alt-pop artist Lolo plays Commonwealth on Friday night. Here she is now with American Zombie.

0: Lolo with American Zombie. She plays Commonwealth on 10th Ave Southwest on Friday night. 6:44 on a Thursday morning. It's the first day of October.
1: It is, and we're seeing temperatures across the city anywhere from -3 to +3. Lots of sunshine today, a high of 14 degrees. Still a bit of an issue in the southeast. There's an incident southbound on 52nd Street as you're approaching 54th Avenue, and that's got traffic backing up to Pagan Trails. So if you're heading out of Aaron Woods this morning, going southbound on 52nd Street, bit of a slow go through there. Might take you a few extra minutes to navigate your way through. We're also starting to see increasing volume southbound on Deerfoot through the construction area where they're doing Deerfoot Trail improvements. So that's approaching Glenmore Trail. We are starting to see that slower traffic from about the Caffro Bridge, the south side there, as you're making your way down to Glenmore. It looks like it is just volume at this point, as is the slowdown northbound on Deerfoot in the southeast. Volume this morning from about 130th Avenue as you're making your way toward Douglasdale and 24th Street in the southeast. If you see a traffic problem, please let me know. The number is 403-521-1010.
0: Thank you very much, Angela. Now, earlier this morning on the program, we heard from Jeremy Hansen about his trip around the moon earlier this year, and in fact, from his partner, Dr. Catherine Hansen, about what that was like as a family member who kept, you know, feet planted on Earth, looking skyward. Now, another Canadian astronaut is heading into space. Alberta-born Joshua Kutrick is set to blast off on a six-month expedition to the International Space Station in mere hours. He will be going as part of NASA's Crew 13 launch, along with two American astronauts and a Russian cosmonaut. For more on this, we reached Sarah Mazrui to talk about Joshua and his mission. Sarah is a planetary scientist and an instructor at Humber Polytechnic.
2: Good morning.
0: Well, we have been following, you know, the potential for an Albertan Joshua Kutrick to head into space for a long time now. Can you tell us some more about his journey to this moment, becoming an astronaut and all of it?
2: Yeah, he's been a fighter pilot who has now become an astronaut. He was actually selected to be a Canadian astronaut in 2017, so he's been training since then. But his career before that has been all about testing complex systems in high-risk environments. So he's really prepared for this upcoming mission.
0: Yeah, so Colonel Kutrick and his crewmates could be blasting off in just hours. What would be happening now, preparations to get the launch site and the team ready?
2: Yeah, it's those final verifications and checks. So they're going to be, you know, checking the rocket, the spacecraft, the International Space Station, even the crew. They're all being checked one last time. Astronauts being suited up and heading to the Dragon. And, you know, after years of training, this is when everything finally comes together.
0: Yeah, I always think of their families. And I know, actually, Joshua's wife is pregnant. So anyway, it's a big deal for a lot of people, we recognize. What are the kinds of things that could cause a launch like this to be delayed?
2: Yeah, so just as we're a few hours away from the launch time, the main thing could be weather. So if there are high winds, lightning, thunderstorm, any unsafe condition could cause a delay. And of course, if there are any technical issues, but they have been checking for technical things for the past few days, few weeks, and they've resolved all of those. So really, I think it comes down to weather. So we're keeping our fingers crossed, keeping an eye on the weather and hoping for a launch in a few hours.
0: What is the focus and what are the goals of this expedition to the International Space Station?
2: Yeah, this is a six-month, like a long-term duration mission to the space station, which is a significant amount of time to really study the human body and what happens to the human body as it lives in microgravity or in space for 6 months, as well as the psychology of humans. So as they get to spend this time with just a few people in a small confined space, how does that affect us? And there's been a big push to send humans to the moon, Mars, and beyond. But the ISS is going to be the perfect playground to test everything out. So that's one of the main missions, is to test how the human body adapts to space.
0: 6 months is a long time. What is life on board the ISS like for astronauts?
2: Yeah, unfortunately, it's no vacation. Surprisingly, it's very structured, very busy. They spend about 12 hours a day working, so conducting science experiments, maintaining the space station, and then they have scheduled time to eat, sleep, and exercise. Exercise is also really important because microgravity causes bone and muscle loss, so that's going to be really important. And they have scheduled time to communicate with their friends and family, and some time to relax and hopefully marvel at the Earth's beauty from up there.
0: We just had Jeremy Hansen on the show, who's in Calgary speaking, and you know, he was on the mission with the Artemis II earlier this year. Joshua Kutrick is headed to the International Space Station. Calgary astronaut Jenny Gibbons is in the mix with these missions on the ground. It feels like Canadian astronauts are having a moment. What is happening between NASA and this Canadian Space Agency, or what? What's going on?
2: Yeah, it's been a great year for Canadian astronauts. I would agree with that. Canada's always been a great leader when it comes to space robotics. You know, we've built the Canada Arm, Canada Arm 2. We've helped, you know, with building the International Space Station, instruments on board different missions. And that allows for involvement of Canadian astronauts in different missions as well. Now, there's been a big push from NASA to go to the moon, Mars, and beyond. Canada's been one of those partners, and it's been really great to see that really upfront with Jeremy's mission to the moon, and now Joshua heading to the ISS. So I'm hopeful that Canada will continue to be a big partner as that push for human space exploration moves forward.
0: Yeah. Where do you think this is all going? The amount of, you know, research and ambition around space?
2: It's been really inspiring to watch all of that, right? We're pushing boundaries further and further. You know, we're testing things on board the ISS, again, as we're planning to, you know, send humans to the moon for a longer term or move beyond. The ISS is the perfect playground to test things out, to see how we live in space, how we work in space, what we need in terms of our body and mentally to adapt to space. And it's looking really exciting. I'm really excited to see where space exploration takes us in the upcoming years.
0: All right, Sarah, good to talk to you. Thank you for joining us.
2: Thanks for having me.
0: That was Sarah Mazrui talking about Joshua Kutrick and his mission to space. She is a planetary scientist and an instructor at Humber Polytechnic.
3: 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I'm Aditya. 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
0: Now, I should also say on the matter of Joshua Kutrick being poised to head to the International Space Station, our starman, Don Haladiak, is there at the launch site and has been sending pictures this morning saying, look, things are on track, things are on track. So we cross our fingers for favorable weather and all of that. Of course, Don Haladiak joins us on the first Monday of every month, which is timed just beautifully. So we'll connect with Don on Monday morning, hopefully to reflect on the launch of the first Albertan into space, Joshua Kutrick. So details to follow. We are 6 minutes to seven here on the Eye Opener. And Mark Strashik is in from the newsroom. Hi, Mark.
4: Good morning. The head of the Alberta municipalities says a new provincial law on election signs is creating some confusion. Now, cities and towns used to be able to decide where such signs go, but the province changed some rules last year, banning municipalities from putting any kinds of restrictions only on election signs. And the city has now confirmed the Confluence will be the new location for the Indigenous Gathering Place. The announcement, which is something advocates have been calling for years, was made on Wednesday during the city's Truth and Reconciliation event yesterday. Another update after World Report.
0: All right. Thank you very much, Mark. Now, Paul McGowan joins us to talk business. Hi, Paul.
5: Hi, Lauren.
0: Well, let's start in Hamilton. This U.S.-owned steel plant announced this week plans to lay off hundreds of workers. Prime Minister Mark Carney, not happy about it.
5: No, and we've known about these Steelco layoffs since Monday, but yesterday was the first time that the Prime Minister weighed in.
6: The company made representations and has legal obligations for employment. We intend to use all powers that we have and pursue them to the full extent of the law.
5: Yeah, when Steelco was sold in 2024 to Ohio-based company Cleveland Cliffs, the company had to make certain commitments, including maintaining the same number of unionized employees. So Prime Minister Carney suggesting there that Steelco is reneging on those commitments. Although we did hear from Cleveland Cliffs CEO Lorenzo Gonsalves yesterday, who argued that the USMCA being in place was an underlying condition of the purchase of the plant, and that in essence, the inability to sell into the United States because of tariffs should void the commitments that were made 2 years ago. There are a number of moving pieces here beyond potential legal action from the federal government. The mayor of Hamilton, Ontario, where the plant is located, says that she plans to fight Steelco's decision as well. And there are sources inside the company who claim that orders for steel are being turned away, even as Gonsalves says that the market is too tight and that there are no orders. So lots to watch in the days ahead.
0: Yeah, no kidding. All right. Like so often we do these days, why don't we talk about protein? However, this is a trade talk. I mean, whey products are being squeezed in this U.S.-Canada trade war. However, there might be other options.
5: Well, yeah, even before Canada's tariff on U.S. whey and the corresponding ban by the United States of Canadian whey products, whey protein was proving to be a hard thing to come by. The big reason, as you alluded to, everything now has protein in it. And so supply is down, the price of whey is up, and there are companies now trying to capitalize and to provide cheaper alternatives. These companies are extracting protein from non-dairy sources like alfalfa and eggs and peas. In fact, we just saw a pea protein isolate facility open up this summer in Saskatchewan, and it's part of this broader trend of companies putting real money into expanding whey alternatives. And it might not sound like a huge number, but a survey back in July found that 20% of consumers would be willing to switch to an alternative source of protein if the price of whey gets too high.
0: Now, what else do you have for us?
5: Well, we're all potentially paying different prices for our McDonald's hamburgers because the company is experimenting with dynamic pricing, which is, you know, finding the optimal price that a particular location's patrons are willing to pay. This is according to reporting from Reuters, who dug into what that dynamic pricing looks like and found that even within the same city, there are price differences of as much as $1.20 in what people are paying for Big Macs. Dynamic pricing like this raises all kinds of questions, including, you know, could a McDonald's next to a concert venue start charging $10 for a Big Mac after a show lets out? And Lauren, Wendy's was about to experiment with something like that back in 2024, although they had to backtrack because of pushback from their customers.
0: I see. All right. Thank you very much, Paul. We'll check in an hour.
5: Sounds good. Thanks, Lauren.
0: That's Paul McGowan with your business news. I have your market update. European markets are mixed. Germany's up. UK and France are down. Asian markets are up across the board. Oil is up to $91.47 US a barrel of WTI. Gold is at $4,212 US an ounce. And the Canadian dollar down to 70.19 cents US. Speaking of pushback from customers, you did the shaking the fist kind of thing.
1: I'm just irritated.
0: I feel ya.
1: Everybody's trying to take my money. In traffic this morning, it is a multi-vehicle collision southbound on 52nd Street at 54th Avenue. There are a number of lanes blocked there, and it has caused some very big delays this morning. Now, emergency crews are on the scene, but traffic is pretty solid. It is backed up right past Aaron Woods, so it's beyond Aaron Woods Circle in the southeast. So a very slow go through that area, starting to slow things down on Pagan Trail if you're trying to access southbound 52nd Street. If you see a traffic problem, please let me know. The number is 403-521-1010.
0: Thank you very much, Angela. Now, news is next. The World Report, we'll call it, goes at 7 o'clock. After that, we'll hear from another lead of one of these third-party advertisers headed towards the referendum. Longtime political operative Stephen Carter will join us to talk about why he's urging Albertans to vote no to the nine. The details of that coming up. Plus, my chat from yesterday, I sat in the empty lower bowl, just the two of us. Calgary Flames GM Craig Conroy and I, setting up the season, which launches tonight.
7: This is World Report. Good morning. I'm Marcia Young. The Death Penalty Information Center is calling it an unprecedented failure. A botched execution in Tennessee is raising questions about how the state puts murderers to death. I'm joined by my World Report co-host, John Northcott. And John, Krista Gayle Pike was supposed to have died last night, but at the last report, she is still alive. What happened?
8: Marcy, the facts as we understand them are horrific. The 50-year-old Pike was convicted of the 1995 murder of a supposed romantic rival. Her execution would have made her the first woman put to death in Tennessee in some 200 years. But nothing went according to plan. A first injection of pentobarbital, which should have killed her, didn't. A second was administered. It, too, appeared to fail. Members of the media invited to be witnesses described what they saw and heard. Pike raising her arm, flexing her head and neck, and sounds of snoring. Catherine Sweeney is a reporter with WPLN Radio.
9: None of it was normal. I covered all the executions last year and most of the ones this year. We haven't seen anything like it. It went really poorly.
8: Then the witnesses described hearing a flurry of activity behind the curtain. Doors opening and closing, Pike's lawyers and prison officials coming and going. Then the witnesses were asked to leave. The state has now put the remaining scheduled execution this year on hold. The governor has promised what he describes as a comprehensive review to determine exactly what happened. Pike was taken to a hospital. We do not yet know her condition.
7: John, how could this have happened?
8: Marcia, this appears to have been a failure on many levels. Pike's lawyers have long argued that the courts never fully addressed her claims of bipolar disorder and allegations of being sexually abused. Her co-accused in the murder case, her boyfriend, did not receive the death penalty. Then there is the method of execution, lethal injection. Death by lethal injection has statistically a more than 7% initial failure rate, according to the Death Penalty Information Center. The medical condition of the condemned person, how the doses are administered, even finding a reliable supply of the drugs necessary, all can prove challenging.
7: Thank you, John.
8: Thanks, Marcia.
7: My World Report co-host John Northcott in studio with me. Israel says it helped Britain uncover an alleged Iranian plot against an airbase hosting American forces. Prime Minister Benjamin Netanyahu claims Israeli intelligence knew. As Julia Chapman reports, Israel says it tipped off UK authorities before five men were arrested in Gloucestershire.
10: We gave the Brits the intel that there was going to be an attack, and it's an Iranian-sponsored attack.
11: Prime Minister Benjamin Netanyahu speaking on Fox News, taking the credit for foiling an attack on British airbase RAF Fairford on Sunday. Police intercepted three suspicious vehicles outside the base and arrested five British men. They are suspected of offences involving explosives and preparing a terror attack. Police later confirmed no explosives were found, though the vans contained gasoline. Prime Minister Andy Burnham has now drawn a link between the plot and the Iranian government.
12: There are strong indications that Iran played a part in what happened over the weekend at RAF Fairford. But of course, it remains an ongoing, complex and serious police investigation.
11: The US has used Fairford to launch attacks against Iran. Tehran has called the base a legitimate target. President Donald Trump praised the initial police response, but said he wouldn't have allowed the suspects out of custody. They were released on bail on Monday, a decision defended by Prime Minister Burnham.
12: It's obviously with the strictest possible bail conditions.
11: Burnham also says the government is working very closely with the US authorities. He promises to reveal more about the alleged Iranian plot in due course. Iran denies any involvement in the incident. Julia Chapman, CBC News, London.
7: The families of workers from a Canadian mining company in Mexico are searching for answers. The workers were kidnapped by a suspected cartel commando squad earlier this year. But the families allege the company, Vizsla Silvercorp, has done little to investigate. They're now taking the case to Canada. As Jorge Barrera tells us, the hope is that officials here will work to uncover what happened and why.
13: Mexico City lawyer Odrasil Ricardo Espinosa says he plans to file a criminal complaint with the RCMP to investigate whether Vizsla Silvercorp, a Vancouver-based mining firm, had dealings with factions of the Sinaloa cartel, a designated terror organization in Canada. Let's see what an investigation confirms, he says. Espinosa represents the families of 7 of 10 workers kidnapped by a suspected faction of the Sinaloa cartel from a Vizsla Silver compound in Concordia, Sinaloa on January 23rd. 9 of the workers' bodies were later recovered in unmarked graves with signs of blunt force trauma and gunshot wounds to the head. The company has not participated or provided information for the Mexican investigation, he alleges. Espinosa says the company needs to turn over security camera footage, GPS data, and cell phone records to Mexican authorities to help shed light on what happened and why. Vizsla Silver told CBC News that it has provided Mexican authorities with all requested information and can't provide further comment because the matter is an ongoing investigation.
14: Se lo tragó la tierra.
13: The earth swallowed him. I don't know anything about him, says Alan Esparza, whose kidnapped father, Francisco Antonio Esparza Yáñez, is the only one who remains missing. He says Vizsla has done nothing to help find his father.
14: ¿Qué ha hecho Vizsla, por
13: what did Vizsla do to prevent what happened? What have they done to help fix it, he says. Jorge Barrera, CBC News, Mexico City.
7: Today in China, people are marking the country's National Day. It falls during the so-called Golden Week holidays, and it's a time of year when travel and spending go up. But this year, people are buying less. As Lisa Xing reports, Beijing is trying to find ways to boost consumption.
15: As Chinese travelers rush through airports and train stations for a 13-day holiday this year, authorities have planned for the increased traffic. China Railway has added high-speed and overnight services. Highway officials have beefed up security. We've upgraded our high-definition surveillance cameras to be more efficient at handling traffic incidents, says Liu Ming with the Hebei Expressway Traffic Police. All that tourism may not translate into more spending. While some travel agencies saw a jump in overseas trips, people are still careful with their money. Art Wu is a senior economist with BMO.
16: The job market, I believe, is in quite weak shape.
15: China's so-called Golden Week is a gauge of consumer confidence. Considering the country has been struggling with weak demand and years of a property downturn, the central government also just introduced interest subsidies for eligible mortgages. The push comes as the trade war with the U.S. feeds into economic anxieties, pressuring China to boost domestic spending. Wu says a stronger Chinese economy will also benefit Canada as it looks to deepen ties.
16: It would be good for Canada and pretty much any commodity producer around the world, because that's what China's short on and that's what Canada's heavy on.
15: But Wu says that may not happen if wages and pensions don't go up. Lisa Xing, CBC News, Toronto.
7: If all goes to plan, a Canadian astronaut could be en route for the International Space Station this morning. Alberta's Joshua Kutrick is the latest Canadian headed for orbit. He is scheduled to spend half a year aboard the ISS. The CBC's Eli Glasner spoke to Kutrick about what drew him to the stars.
17: You get to see the stars like in a way that I think you very seldom get to see them elsewhere. So.
18: The shimmering Alberta night sky is part of what inspired young Joshua Kutrick, a boy who grew up on a cattle farm in Fort Saskatchewan. Now the fighter pilot turned astronaut is set to climb in the SpaceX Dragon capsule, which will deliver him to the International Space Station.
17: I wanted to be an astronaut. I kept it to myself because I viewed it as something very unlikely to happen.
18: Once he's up there, Kutrick will be performing experiments and doing the regular maintenance to keep the quarter-century-old station flying.
17: This is a huge machine that's flying at 30,000 kilometers an hour in the vacuum of space. Everything about it is high risk.
18: Another thing he can't control, the fact his wife will be giving birth to their third child while he's in orbit.
17: Yeah, there's inconveniences. It's hard. It's challenging. But at the same time, man, I've been entrusted to go do this for Canada, this amazing experience.
18: At a time of geopolitical tension, Kutrick earnestly believes the solution to the planet's biggest problems are found in space. Eli Glaster, CBC News, Toronto.
7: That is the latest national and international news from World Report. 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I'm Marcia Young.

0: morning to you. Thanks for joining us here on the Calgary Eye Opener. I'm Lauren McGinnis. It's Thursday, first day of October. Coming right up, we're going to speak with Stephen Carter about his campaign, No to the Nine. Calgary. Angela Knight, good morning.
1: Good morning. It's zero right now at the airport, but temperatures do vary across the city. We're seeing everything from -4 to about +3 degrees. I can tell you we should be around 14 later this afternoon. Lots of sunshine through the day. In the southeast this morning, there's a multi-vehicle collision southbound on 52nd Street, just before the intersection at 54th Avenue. It has backed things up beyond Pagan Trail. It's backed up pretty much past 34th Avenue in the southeast, so past the Aaron Woods area, and that is on southbound 52nd. If you're westbound on Pagan Trail, things are moving so slowly, right from Stony Trail as you head west toward 52nd Street. If you see a traffic problem, please let me know. The number is 403-521-1010. 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Good morning.
2: Good morning. We're watching this announcement in Fort McMurray. You know, about 2 hours from now, the Prime Minister, Premier Danielle Smith, the head of the pipeline company, are speaking at 9 o'clock. It's expected Mark Carney will say a new West Coast pipeline is now being referred to the Major Projects Office as in the national interest. And the Alberta government's 13-cent-a-liter gas tax is gone until the end of the year because the price of oil has been so high. The province cut the tax as of October 1st and say they do plan to watch and see if gas stations pass on the entire discount. More coming up at 7:30.
0: Thank you very much, Mark. We're just about 12 minutes after 7. Now, we continue our series of interviews this morning with leaders from some of the third-party advertisers engaged ahead of the upcoming referendum. This morning, longtime political strategist and campaigner Stephen Carter is with us. He's the head of Alberta's Voice, which is behind one of the more familiar slogans you're seeing out there. His signs read, "Stay in Canada, No to the Nine." He previously served as former Premier Alison Redford's chief of staff. He also worked with both Nahid Nenshi and Jody Gondek to get elected as mayors of Calgary. He's with us in studio. Good morning, Stephen.
3: Good morning, Lauren. How are you?
0: Doing fine.
3: Great.
0: Appreciate you joining us. So, we're starting all these the same way. And let's start with question 10. Make your case. Why should Alberta remain in Canada?
3: Well, it's economically devastating to leave. The Chamber of Commerce thinks it's a devastation. The University of Calgary thinks it's an economic devastation. The only groups that don't think it's economic devastation are the ones who've written in crayon how much money we'd be able to save by not sending it to Ottawa and for redistribution is what they call it. The truth of the matter is they imagine this scenario where Canada just opens their arms to us and says, how can we help you be separate? And I don't recall that being the case when we were thinking about Quebec separating. I know that the Clarity Act needs to make it very clear what the other side looks like before we get to anything that's very even close to binding.
0: Now, I'll say the written in crayon characterization, I hear the point you're making about their numbers. It is not a conciliatory tone, I'll also say.
3: Well, I'm not conciliatory about separation. I find separation to be quite an offense in front of, our national identity. It is who we are as a country. Alberta is a part of Canada and should be as such. This is also something that doesn't look like it's very probable. This is the 10th question gets all the attention, but the 10th question is probably the least likely to, we know the outcome relatively easily. The polling is accurate. The polls haven't shifted. We're not seeing momentum and no one's left without their mind made up. So this is our opportunity.
0: Okay. So, given what you've just said about the 10th question that, and polling suggests, forget about the outcome. Also, just about everybody has their mind made up on it. So says the polling. You are also focused on the other 9 questions. Why did you decide that?
3: Because the other nine questions were the insidious ones. They're the ones that are that have the underlying threat to our society. We are choosing to attack one subset of our population and scapegoat them and say that immigrants are the reason that we have all of these problems in healthcare, education, social services. When the truth is, the reason we have these problems in healthcare, social services, and education is because we've made bad choices. You know, the 280,000 or 262,000 now, because we've lost a bunch this year, 262,000 people that we're pointing the finger at aren't the reason that we're in the financially precarious situation that we're in.
0: Okay. I mean, let's say there's sort of two sections to the other nine, some on immigration, five on immigration, I think, and the rest on questions of the Constitution and our who's in control of various things, Ottawa or the province of Alberta, and to what degree. On the immigration questions, Premier Smith recently said that providing services for temporary residents costs the province more than $1 billion a year, while those people contribute $150 million in taxes. She says it's not fair and it's a mistake. Do you disagree?
3: I absolutely disagree. These are taxpayers. These are people here. I mean, most of the people here on under that 262,000 people, only 7,000 don't have a work permit or a study permit. These are people that we've invited here to do jobs. They pay taxes. These are what other groups of taxpayers are we suddenly going to say, no, I'm sorry, your taxes aren't enough for your services? You know, children. Already we're seeing 1,000 children being turned away from public schools because their parents aren't the right type of immigrant. That's ridiculous. We have a duty to educate the children that present themselves in Alberta. We have a duty to the child, and we have a duty to ourselves as a society. The second generation of immigrants achieve great things, and we are saying to that second generation of immigrant, I'm sorry, you're not good enough. Do you want to talk about fair? This is not fair that we are targeting a subset of the population and blaming them for our mistakes. She's not adding in the health and health transfers that are coming from the province or from the federal government. She's not adding in, she's not looking at how much is given to the person, you know, how much they're paying to be a student. And she's certainly not looking at the value of the human being, which is what we should actually be looking at, not the value of the taxes. How valuable is that person in Brooks that's doing the meat cutting in a job that no one else wants to do? How valuable is that person to our supply chain of beef? Tell me that that's not important.
0: Mm. Now, again, your campaign slogan, and I'll give you this, it's catchy, no to the nine.
3: Mm-hmm.
0: You know, moving from immigration, which you make the case in an impassioned way, to the other, to the sort of constitutional where the push and pull between Alberta and Ottawa, you would say no to ditching the Senate, the unelected Senate?
3: Sure. First of all, how do we get rid of the Senate? We need to get rid of, we need all 10 provinces to agree. We need the Senate to agree. I mean, the process of how to get rid of the Senate has been articulated by the courts. We know how to do this. Danielle Smith neglects to mention that part. She needs all the other provinces to be a willing province. She doesn't mention that. She needs everybody, she needs the Senate to actually vote themselves out of their jobs. She doesn't mention that, right? The Senate isn't going anywhere, not because it's a great institution, but because it's impossible to remove. She doesn't bring any of that forward. And she also skips right over the idea of the
0: AAA.
3: People
0: might react to the impossible part.
3: What do you want from us? I mean, there is a constitution in the country. That constitution was ratified by the provinces, and it is the governing law of our society. And I want to know, what harm is the Senate causing us? Did the Senate come in? How did the Senate hurt her? What did the senators do? We got to get to the bottom of that, Lauren, and find out what the senators have done to Danielle Smith, that she wants them gone. I mean, equal, elected, effective, I can get behind.
0: A lot of people would say, look, a lot of Federalists who are here in Alberta say, I understand all the grievances. They're fair. Ottawa has been unfair to Alberta, and people's objections to that are legit. And here's the list, and there's the bad laws, and there's Trudeau, and. But Alberta should stay in Canada. Like, you're not doing that.
3: No, of course not. Because, you know, who was the prime minister that got us the pipeline to the West Coast? Trudeau. How did he do it? Hey, bought it and built it himself. Who's the, you know, what was the greatest number of exports with the greatest production in the oil sands in Alberta's history? It was all under Trudeau. I mean, this idea that we've been unfairly attacked is one that we created ourselves as an excuse for our poor performance.
0: What's the poor performance? What do you mean?
3: Our poor performance. We were projecting almost a $10 billion deficit this year until we were saved by the orange man down south and his little war with Iran. We were saved by that. Otherwise, we would have been looking at a $10 billion deficit.
0: So you don't accept the grievances in the first place?
3: We don't resent being Canadian. We resent being rich in Canada. That's ultimately what, you know, to equalize.

0: thing. But he said, look, it doesn't go away. I'm not happy with the deal, and there, this movement will continue. What that looks like, I don't know. But I just go back to, you are not choosing to say, I hear you, to the separatists.
1: No, I'm not. You know, and the reason is Peter Lougheed didn't say that. Ralph Klein didn't say that. Alison Redford didn't say that. Getty didn't say that. Every other premier has stood up to the separatists and said, no, you don't get to play in the, in this field. The one that didn't is Danielle Smith. She's the one who brought the weakness and grabbed onto these separatists because she wants to keep her job.
0: All right, Mr. Carter, thank you for coming in. Appreciate your time.
1: Thanks very much, Lauren.
0: That's Stephen Carter. He's the head of the third-party advertiser Alberta's Voice. 22 minutes after 7. Hello, Angela.
2: Hello. We're in for sunshine today, a high of 14 degrees. It's zero now. There's a light north-northwest wind. In traffic, still the big incident this morning remains. Southbound on 52nd Street at 54th Avenue, there's a multi-vehicle collision there, so there are a number of lanes blocked. Emergency crews are on the scene, but we are still seeing traffic stack right up. Nothing is moving. It goes beyond Pagan Trail north of there all the way back to 34th Avenue. And then westbound Pagan Trail, moving a little bit better, but it's pretty slow moving this morning between Stony Trail and 52nd Street as well. So a slow go through there. Hopefully crews can get that cleared out of the way quickly. If you are in the southwest, there's also a bit of a delay. This is just regular volume eastbound on Glenmore Trail as you're approaching Crowchild, and then right across the causeway toward 14th Street. In the northeast, southbound Deerfoot, just some building volume this morning between Stony Trail and Airport Trail 96th Avenue. If you see a traffic problem anytime, please let me know. The number to call is 403-521-1010. October 1st today, and that means big recycling news.
0: Oh,
2: yeah, starting today, you can put more stuff in your blue cart. The changes are all because of the province's recycling policy, the extended producer responsibility, or as we say, the EPR, which all that means is they have made manufacturers responsible for managing recycling in the province. So now what it means for you is that you can throw in those chip bags, you know, those foil chip bags, or your coffee bags, toothpaste, deodorant, lotion tubes, also the foam packing blocks, the styrofoam, the egg cartons, the meat trays, even takeout containers can get thrown in the blue bin, and aerosols. So before we couldn't do hairspray or dry shampoo. Now you can do that along with shaving foam and sunscreen, even, you know, the old whipped cream canister.
0: Oh, yeah.
2: That can go in there, too. Now, the deal is you still need to make sure that everything, all of those packages and containers are empty and clean before they go in the blue bin. And nothing can be in a bag. Like, everything has to be loose. Otherwise, it messes up all of the equipment. Okay. So the reason they're able to do this and add all of these things is that they've made some new upgrades and technology changes to the GFL sorting facility. It's in Rocky View County, and it makes recycling all of this now with those changes. It makes it all possible. So there you go. More stuff for your blue bin.
0: More different things.
2: Different things.
0: All right. That's cool. You said, you know, you looked at me and you said, you know, chip bags, like the foil inside. I'm like, yes, Angela, I've stared into a chip bag a lot of times. I've turned them upside down over my face, looked skyward, shaken them to get the last.
2: You're not alone.
0: Yeah. And then I've brushed my beard. Anyway, yeah, I know what a chip bag is, pal. 25 after 7. John Hancock's here to talk sports. Hi, John.
3: Ready for hockey tonight at the Saddle Dome. The final year of hockey at the Saddle Dome for the Calgary Flames. You drive by the new building, do you? What's it look like right now?
0: I mean, it's got sort of Tyvek or whatever it is. Like, I don't want to brand it.
3: Oh, yeah.
0: It's unfinished. They need siding. But they've put the last piece of steel in. They had a little ceremony for that recently. And it's looking very close to being an NHL and, you know, a centerpiece for that whole
3: entertainment. It's getting there, right?
0: Oh, big time.
3: Well, we got Seattle in tonight. Morgan Frost looking ahead. He's excited about getting the season started.
4: I think everyone's excited. It's a shorter camp, but still feels long some days. So, yeah, ready to get going. And I think we had a great camp, some great practices, and, you know, implementing some new stuff and have really built on that. So excited to see what it looks like game one.
3: Coach Ryan Huska.

0: on the final year at the Saddle Dome.
1: This building has seen so many great moments, really. Even as a kid, I remember my uncle taking me here, and this was a long time ago. But you think of all the games that have been in this building and the things that the fans have been a part of. I know our people are going to do an awesome job celebrating, so I think we're going to see an increased level of energy. I think the juice in the building is going to be excellent this year, and I think our players are going to feed off of what the crowd's going to bring.
0: So it's one of eight games tonight. Edmonton's also playing. They're in Vancouver. Last night, Toronto picked up their first win of the season under new coach Jim Hiller. Easton Cowan had a goal and an assist. 2-1, they beat the Islanders. Anthony Stolarz stopped 26 shots. And a lot of new players on this Toronto team. 10, I believe. Here's Easton Cowan.
2: Anyone you play with on this team, they're smart. They got a lot of games played, and they know how to play. We've been supporting each other well. The vibes are great. Everyone's positive and just how they're welcoming. You know, me and, you know, obviously Gav, too, as a young guy, everyone's been great to us. I'm sure he could say the same thing. And some young juice and some veterans, it goes a long way. So it's been good, and we just want to keep it going and keep having fun.
0: Had a junior game last night. Red Deer lost 4-1 to Prince Albert. In soccer, Canadian Premier League, Atletico Ottawa clinched a playoff spot. The defending Premier League champion, Atletico Ottawa, winning 3-2 over first-place Calgary. Cavalry FC gave up a late goal in stoppage time, a deflected shot that went in. So Ottawa heads back to the CPL playoffs for the fourth time in franchise history. Of course, they go in as defending champions after beating Calgary last season in the final for the North Star Cup. And I wouldn't be surprised if those two teams go at it again in the final. Hamilton's Forge FC will take on Ottawa, who sits second in the standings, and that'll be on the weekend. Those top three teams, it's going to be tough. And in baseball, wild card playoffs, the Yankees completed a two-game sweep of the Red Sox, winning 9-2. The White Sox also advanced, swept Houston, winning 7-3, and San Diego knocked out the Cubs in two straight, 4-1. The only series still going is Atlanta and Philadelphia. Philadelphia winning last night, and they forced a final game this afternoon in Atlanta. And the 2026 World Junior Girls Golf Championship is underway in Brampton at the golf club there. The U.S. and Canada are tied at the top. Canada won, tied at the top of the leaderboard. Hold a three-shot lead over Sweden. Canada is represented by Clary Lynn of Langley, Shauna Liu of Maple, Ontario, and Nobel Park of Oakville. The Team Canada 2 team includes Eileen Park of Red Deer, so we'll keep an eye on that and talk to you tomorrow.
3: All righty. Thanks, John.
0: Righto.
3: That's John Hancock with CBC Sports. Ange, the 52nd Street, still the biggie?
4: Yes, but it looks like some progress is being made. So there was a multi-vehicle collision southbound on 52nd Street coming up to 54th Avenue in the southeast. That was affecting multiple lanes there. Emergency crews are making some progress, moving things over to the side. So we are starting to see a breakup in some of that congestion, but it remains slow southbound on 52nd Street all the way back to about 34th Avenue. If you see a traffic problem anytime and it's safe to reach out to us, our text line is 825-982-9880. Today we're looking at sunshine and a high of 14 degrees. A cool start. We're at zero at 7:30.
5: This is CBC News. Good morning. I'm Mark Strachik. Prime Minister Mark Carney is expected to declare a new West Coast pipeline to be of national interest today. He and Premier Danielle Smith are set to hold a news conference in Fort McMurray at 9 a.m. The proposed project by the Alberta government would be referred to the Major Projects Office. And a new oil pipeline is already sparking a boost in business in Fort McMurray. Several companies are hiring, home prices are rising, and the population is growing as well. Chris Yarish has lived through booms and busts in the oil sands. He's with Alcor Facilities Management, which provides construction, work camps, and other services.
6: It's already kind of started. I don't think it'll ever be as crazy as the 2006 booms where, 4 hours to drive to site because traffic was so bad. But I do see smaller booms happening and steadier booms happening, which is good. It's more sustainable, right, than that boom and bust mentality.
5: The proposed pipeline still needs regulatory approval and to secure long-term contracts by oil companies to ship on the pipeline. The provincial government has officially lifted its 13-cent-a-liter tax on gasoline and diesel. This comes after the province announced the move last week amid higher energy prices over the last several months. The relief at the pumps will stay in place until the end of the year. The province is set to review its tax rate January 1st. In order to make sure the savings are passed along to customers, the province says businesses found guilty of price gouging can be fined up to $300,000 or face up to 2 years in jail. It would seem gas stations are passing it along. Many are down to around $1.41 a liter in Calgary this morning. A poll suggests that a slight majority of United Conservative Party voters are leaning toward the separation option in the upcoming referendum. The level of support for separation among UCP voters trumps all other demographic groups studied, from age to religion to education. And it comes as a former UCP finance minister says such a divide in the party could pose challenges in advance of the next election. The CBC's Joel Dryden has more.
7: Among those polled who say they would vote for the United Conservative Party, 53% say they'd vote for the separation option, while 40% say they'd vote to stay in Canada. That's higher, for example, than the 25% of respondents in small centers who say they'd vote for option two. Pollster Janet Brown says with the party split, it's a hot potato for the UCP.
8: It is that part of the voting public that is split on this issue.
7: Former Alberta Finance Minister Travis Taves says he's a little surprised to see the numbers that high. He's part of the Federalist Initiative, Lead Not Leave.
9: And I think if we continue to have a preoccupation, if right of center provincial political parties continue to have a fixation with separation and independence, I believe that it will make it very difficult for those parties to form government provincially.
7: A spokesperson with the UCP says the party is working to prove Canada can work for Albertans, pointing to initiatives like the pipeline to the West Coast as evidence that's possible. Joel Dryden, CBC News, Calgary.
5: Some municipal leaders say the province's rules around referendum signs are unclear. Municipalities used to regulate the size and placement of election signs using their own bylaws. But last year, the province made changes to the Election Act through Bill 54. It now says a municipal council must not pass a bylaw or resolution respecting election signs. Alberta Municipalities President Dylan Bressy says the change is leading to confusion, but he says some communities have stopped policing referendum signs entirely.
10: Yeah, I have already heard from mayors and councillors who have had signs that they perceive as offensive in their community or signs that are in places where usually we wouldn't allow signs. And people are turning to their council saying, you should regulate these like you regulate every other sign in your community. And councils are being forced to say, sorry, we can't touch them because we have no authority over them.
5: The province declined to comment, but confirmed municipalities can respond if referendum signs are causing safety issues or affecting operations. The Indigenous Gathering Place Society says it's excited to be taking another step towards having an Indigenous cultural hub in the city. On Wednesday, the mayor announced that a portion of the city-owned lands currently leased to the Confluence will be reallocated to the organization for the future Indigenous Gathering Place. Buddy Dixon, he is the co-chair for the Indigenous Gathering Place Society.
11: Feeling great. You know, it's been a long time coming. It's been a lot of work. The elders have been consistent and have, you know, always kept us on track and guided us to say, work in a good way, work in collaboration with these other groups to get us down at Mugensis and get us into that site.
5: Dixon says the next step is to determine the exact location and size of the parcel of land. And that's your CBC Calgary News.
3: Thank you very much, Mark. We're at 7:35. Thanks for joining us here on the Eye Opener. It's Thursday morning. It's October 1st. It's the day of the Flames' final home opener ever at the Saddle Dome. A reflection coming up from Flames general manager, former Flame player, Craig Conroy, who's getting ready to say goodbye to his windowless office at the Saddle Dome. So we'll set up the season and the sort of last hurrah for the Dome coming right up on the show. How are things outside?
4: We still have delays in the southeast, southbound on 52nd Street, that collision near 54th Avenue. It's in the process of being moved out of the way. So things aren't quite as stacked up as they were, but it's a pretty slow go. Things are backed up just beyond Peg Anne Trail, and westbound Peg Anne Trail continues to be a slow go as you're making your way toward 52nd Street. Now we're starting to see volume delays northbound on Crowchild as you're heading up to the Bow Trail exit. And we're also starting to see some slower traffic in the northwest as you're going eastbound on 16th Avenue, approaching Home Road. And we have those lane closures after you're east of Home Road, closer to around 45th Street in the northwest. Today we've got sunshine and a high of 14 degrees. Currently zero in Calgary. That's the airport temp. In Banff, sunny today, some cloud this afternoon, a high of 13. It's currently minus 5. Red Deer, sunny today, a high of 15. You're minus 7 this morning. In Lethbridge, it looks like a high of 17 today. You're sitting at 2 degrees at the moment. And for Medicine Hat, a mix of sun and cloud, windy right around lunchtime, a high of 18 degrees. It's 5 degrees this morning in the Hat.
3: Thank you very much, Ange, and good morning in the Hat. Now, the Flames season launches tonight. Of course, it's the last one at the Dome. The team on the ice will live or die on the performance of some young, hopefully emerging stars. Plenty of change and hope and anxious anticipation of how it's all going to go. So I popped down to the quiet, serene Saddle Dome yesterday, sat just the two of us in section 109, looking out over a clean sheet of ice with Flames general manager Craig Conroy. Now, don't forget, he played 507 games, regular season games for the Flames, 45 playoff games, half of all those, of course, at the Dome. Here's my chat with Craig Conroy. What do you figure is the storyline of this year for the Calgary Flames?
12: You know, one of the big things for me, and I come out here and sit, and a lot of times, just like we are now, no one's out here, and it's all the memories, and it's really about maybe the last year of the Dome. For me, personally, to know this is the last home opener. You know, all those things, I know right where my wife sat for the last 25 years, and my kids, you know, and to know this is the last time they'll do it, it's going to be a special year for the fans and the city.
3: We talked to a guy who's a longtime season ticket holder. His aunt is an usher. He got the season's tickets after his dad had them. And as much as we talked about the Saddle Dome, we talked about the passage of time and the evolution of his family. Now his kids climb around in the seats here. You're pointing over to where your wife sat. Like, your kids must have grown up here.
12: Oh, they did. You know, and even my one daughter's, she's a dentist, but she's working in New York right now. And she's like, I'm coming back for the last game. So don't give the tickets away. I said, don't worry, I'm not giving. Yeah, they've been here down under in the locker room. I mean, they came to, my wife's come to most of the games when I was a player, and well, all of them, you know, that she could. But yeah, they pretty much grew up here too. So to know it's the last year of it, it's mixed emotions for me, because on one hand, I know I'm excited for the new building, but I'm also sad about leaving the Saddle Dome.
3: Well, I was slow getting in here because I was behind a scissor lift that was doing something on the new barn. So yeah, things are happening. Boy, it's coming up.
12: It's amazing. I mean, as much as I'm sad about walking over and thinking about the Dome, not playing here anymore, to walk in that new building, I do have a window in my office, which is really nice, because I don't know if it's snowing, if it's sunny, whatever's going on out there. So that's going to be a nice thing. But to see all the things that every other team has, we're going to have the same and better.
3: Funny, the general manager of the Calgary Flames doesn't have a window, for crying out loud. It's between that and picturing, I don't know, who, Zane Parrick's scraping the window on his vehicle after a road trip. Like, it, you know, there's some things you're probably not too sad to say bye to.
12: No, I mean, it's going to be nice. It's just, you know, to be able to have the new gym is going to be amazing. You know, I go to all the rinks and see all the new stuff, and for the fans too. Fan experience is just going to be such at a different level.
3: You mentioned too the gym, and there's all kinds of team facilities, and there's expectations now from players coming up and guys trying to keep their careers going that call them amenities, but I mean, it's part of the experience and it's part of your job. What does it do, honestly,
13: for your ability to attract talent, to find ways to get people excited to play in a small but amazing Canadian market.
12: Well, you know, it gives me...
13: And you're from New York, and too. I know that. Yeah. Like, that's just kind of part of what you bring to it.
12: Yeah, exactly. I mean, I love the city. Love it. But it gives me another tool to work with. You know, I think when I was doing free agents before, when I was assistant GM, you bring... We wouldn't really bring the players that much to the rink. You know, you'd take them around the city, different spots, show them all the hot spots and, you know, where they might live. But now it'd be like, hey, let's start right at the Dome. We got the best arena in the NHL. And do you want to be a part of it? We're trying to build something here. We want to win a championship. That's the ultimate goal. And I think it just gives me something to use that I haven't had in my back pocket. So it's exciting.
13: That's funny. You're showing guys, hey, the river's beautiful. The restaurants are great. Don't worry about the bar.
12: They love the mountains. They love, you know, and they loved it. But, I mean, this wasn't a focal point.
13: Yeah.
12: You know, it wasn't because, you know, they've been here. They played here. And now to have something, you know, so that is a selling point moving forward for sure.
13: Yeah, that's cool. And you think about a guy. I feel happy for the guys that'll get to put in a shift at the Dome and then get to make the move.
12: Yeah, I mean, you know what? That's a... thinking of the last game, thinking about the guys that are going to get a chance to play, that would be special. I mean, I would love to do that, too.
13: You're going to bring your skates to that last game in the spring?
12: Oh, I'm going to be skating at some point. You know, maybe when it's all said and done, have a little shinny game before we leave and shut it down.
13: Good idea. Well, let's talk about the team. What are your expectations for this year?
12: You know, we have young guys on the team. For me personally, I want to see us take a step growth-wise. All our young players, our veteran players are amazing. They're going to help those young players. But we're going to put young players in key roles in big, big spots. And I want to be competitive every night. We might not win every night, but I want to be competitive. I don't want to say I feel like we were cheating the game or we weren't good enough. Like, yeah, wins and losses, we want to win more. We want to win every game. But I also want to see growth by all these players and even some of the older guys. I mean, they're going to get to play more and they're going to be in spots, and I want them to kind of rise up. I'm expecting a good year and a competitive year. And that's kind of, you know, for sure, we'd all love to make the playoffs the last year of the Dome. That would be amazing. But I also want to make sure we're doing the right things for these young guys and we're taking steps as we move along and they're getting better.
13: Fine line here, you know, because I know you are competitive and you want, and the players are, and the organization is, you want to try and win every night. The Connie plan. I mean, I can't possibly be the first person to say that to you, but yeah, the Connie plan, like, what's the timeline on it?
12: Oh, you know, you always want it to be
13: now,
12: quicker than it is. Yeah, you would love it to be today, but I think it's a players, you know, how the players are developing, how quickly they develop, how quickly they become, you know, when a Carson Carls comes in, Cole Reschne, Wittenbach, Potter, and how long it takes those guys to kind of come and be a part of this and what moves I can make. So, you know, I think the Nemec, by getting him, that speeds it up a little bit because, okay, now, you know, we have a good young player that we can build with. It's not like when you draft someone, you have to wait 2 or 3 years for them to be on the team. So time will tell. Obviously, I would love to do it, but I'm not going to rush it. I want to make sure we do it the right way. And I mean, that's been from the start. We're not just going to, you know, I think we showed that 2 years ago where almost, you know, we were that close to making the playoffs and it didn't happen. And we didn't go in free agency. We didn't go and make a bunch of changes to try to get in. We wanted to see if this team was as close as we thought the year before, and unfortunately we weren't. So then we had to make a different, you know, different decisions. And I think we just got to kind of, we take our cue from the team a lot of times, but, you know, I'm not going to just rush to do something to do something. It's got to make sense.
13: Break a leg. Have fun this year too at the Dome. Whatever, if that game of shinny comes together, I'd love to hear about it.
12: Oh yeah, it's going to come. I just don't know when. I got to get Jerome in here too.
13: Thanks very much.
12: Okay, thanks for having me.
3: That was Flames general manager Craig Conroy. Chatted with him yesterday at the Saddle Dome. Now the Flames' final home opener at the Dome is tonight versus the Seattle Kraken.
4: I like that you tried to get yourself invited to that game of shinny.
3: I mean, I just feel like CBC needs a camera there. You know, I'm trying to cover my butt here. Yeah, that would be... It's amazing to sit there with him. Like, he probably played, you know, 300 games or close to that there. And he's just pointing over while you sit there. But that's where my wife sits, and this is where I hung out with my kids. Yeah, anyway, nice to hang out
4: with
3: him.
4: Lots of memories there, for
3: gonna
4: sure.
3: Going to be a tricky... Flames fans are going to have to manage their expectations this year. That's my guess.
4: All right.
3: How's it going outside?
4: Well, we're making some progress southbound on 52nd Street, right around 54th Avenue. There was a collision there. Crews are clearing it out of the way. We are starting to see things move a little bit better through that area. But now there's an incident a little further south, northbound on 52nd Street at 114th Avenue. So there's a collision there blocking the far right lane, and that is starting to slow things down. In the northeast, eastbound McKnight Boulevard, just after 52nd Street, there is a stalled vehicle, so the right lane is blocked eastbound. If you're northbound on Crowchild Trail, we are seeing delays this morning. It is a slow go from just beyond 33rd Avenue Southwest as you're making your way up to the Bow Trail exit. And we're starting to see increasing volume southbound on Stony Trail as you're approaching Airport Trail. Still lots of roadwork happening in that area, so it's a little bit slow this morning as you come around that curve and head south on Stony down toward Airport Trail. If you see a traffic problem anytime, please let me know. The text line is 825-982-9880.
3: Thank you very much, Angela. Now, time to talk about what to watch. On the small screen this week, a mysterious woman changes the lives of two brothers in a new adaptation of a classic novel.
14: You've hardly left this room, and still you brighten the whole house.
15: You're so kind to me.
14: Brother, a girl like that doesn't just fall out of the sky.
16: Kathy, if you would marry me, I can protect you. You will be happy.
3: That's from the trailer for the Netflix limited series East of Eden. Our What to Watch columnist Di Golding is here to tell us about that. She's also obsessed with the horror film Obsession, and she'll tell us why. Good morning, Di.
17: Good morning, Lauren.
3: Okay, let's start with East of Eden. Where does this adaptation take us?
17: Okay, so this is John Steinbeck's magnum opus, a multi-generational American tragedy that spans from the late 1800s to the First World War. And it's centered on the Trask family, led by Adam, a retired soldier who leaves the family farm and his brother Charles behind when he falls for a mysterious woman named Kathy, who appears on their doorstep one night, almost beaten to death. Now, after nursing her back to health, Adam insists on marrying Kathy and moving to California. And that's where things go horribly wrong, as both Kathy and Charles had predicted. After giving birth to twin boys, Kathy wounds Adam and runs away, leaving the infant boys in the care of Lee, the Chinese-American housekeeper, while Adam is lost in grief. Now, the boys, the good son Aaron and the wild son Cal, grow up believing their mother is dead, but when Cal discovers the horrible truth about her, he wonders if he too is destined to be a monster.
3: Okay, there is a storyline. In East of Eden, I mean, this is like a sprawling work of fiction, multiple timelines, multiple threads, multiple characters. Who do we focus on?
17: This book is filled with complex and deeply written characters, but the star here of this adaptation is Florence Pugh, who plays a staggering self-described monster, one of the best written female villains of the 20th century, and the kind of character that a performer can disappear into, and she does.
18: I believe there are monsters born in this world to human parents. A monster is a variation from the accepted normal. A child may be born perfect, but without kindness or conscience.
16: Can you tell me your name?
18: You may call me Kathy.
17: Yeah, so Steinbeck described, his description was, the eyes of Kathy had no message, no communication. They were not human eyes. That's, I think, the key to her performance here and why she nails it. And this is a prestige series with a cast to match. We've got Christopher Abbott, Mike Faist, Kieran Hines, Martha Plimpton, Hoon Lee. They all look and feel period appropriate. And what we are witness, we are witness to what is both said and unsaid, requiring these big physical flourishes and small, almost imperceptible gestures. And the humanity is is found in these moments. I mean, Steinbeck puts his characters and his audience through a lot.
3: And my book club. Yeah. Does this adaptation do the novel justice?
17: Well, I mean, that's a tough call. And I imagine East of Eden fans being just as rigorous about the source material as Homer fans were with Christopher Nolan's The Odyssey earlier this summer. But hey, if we're all talking about books, that's a good problem. I love it. East of Eden is a rich and evocative 20th century modern American tragedy. It is thematically heavy with biblical implications, good versus evil, destiny versus free will, the notion of Timshel. And Elia Kazan directed the 1955 film and condensed the story to just focus on Aaron and Cal and a love triangle with the girl next door. And it was notable for being the debut film of James Dean. And it won Jo Van Fleet an Oscar for her portrayal of Kathy. And now Elia Kazan's granddaughter, Zoe Kazan, who admits his version didn't quite do the book justice, she's adapted it whole, giving it this haunting cinematic tone, at times horribly cruel, other times just quietly tender, but she lets the story breathe. She has great empathy for these characters, and she just delivers this gorgeous, updated version that broadens the theme for a 21st century audience. It's brutal, but a beautifully brutal adaptation.
3: Okay. Well, let's leave that behind so you can tell us about this horror film obsession. What's it about?
17: Okay, this is about a shy, romantic guy named Bear who has feelings for his coworker, Nikki, who just sees him as a friend. Now, Bear visits a novelty shop and he finds a one-wish willow, a toy that says it will grant one wish to the user, and he wishes for Nikki to love him more than anyone else in the entire world. Well, things immediately get weird when Nikki stops being regular Nikki and becomes obsessed with Bear to the point that he can't escape her. To their friends, Nikki seems to be going through some kind of mental breakdown, which becomes evident when she makes a house party very awkward.
19: No one on this earth will ever comprehend what it feels like to love someone as much as I love you.
20: And everyone in this room will die, never feeling the strength of connection I have felt with my Bear.
21: Nikki, are you okay?
17: Nikki is not okay. Nikki is not okay.
3: Like
17: She's not okay. Now, to break down all the not okays of this film would to rob you of the joy of discovering for yourself why people are saying, you know, be careful what you wish for.
3: So what made you so obsessed with obsession?
17: Okay, honestly, Lauren, I wanted to watch this at home because I am a big scaredy cat and I wanted to wait until some of the hype for this died down. But here's the thing, in the end, it didn't make a difference because I was still completely freaked out on my couch with all the lights on, realizing the hype was real and completely deserving. It's such a simple story, but it's told in a very specific way. The camera movement, the editing, the score, the sound cues, and the star-making performance of Nikki, played by Indy Navarrete. And she elevates this from a hokey premise about a wish to an exploration of limitless love without healthy boundaries. The tension is expertly wound, and there's humor in it. Like we just heard, like that was played for creepiness, but also for humor. And the story does go to some unexpected places. And also unexpected is, after seeing this, I've realized that two of my favorite performances this year were from women in horror. Rachel McAdams in Send Help, and now Indy Navarrete in Obsession. It's a squirmy, gory, disturbing watch that I actually can't wait to watch again with all the lights on.
3: Okay, go and do it again. That sounds...
17: I know, I'm going back to the well.
3: Yeah, divine agony. All right, thanks, Di.
17: My pleasure, have a great day.
3: You too. This week, our What to Watch columnist, Di Golding, recommends the limited series East of Eden, which premieres today on Netflix, and the film Obsession, currently streaming on Prime Video. 6 minutes to eight. Mark Strashik is in from the newsroom. Hi, Mark.
22: Good morning. Decisions are expected later on today from the Alberta Court of Appeal in the cases of two men convicted for their roles in the Coutts border blockade back in 2022. Chris Carbert and Anthony Olenek asking the province's top court to overturn their convictions or sentences on charges that included mischief and possession of a dangerous weapon. Both men had faced 6.5-year sentences, but they're currently out on bail as pending the outcome of these appeals. Another update right after World Report.
3: All right. Thank you very much, Mark. And Paul McGowan's here to talk business. Hi, Paul.
23: Hey, Lauren.
3: The federal government is considering legal action to prevent layoffs at the steel plant in Ontario.
0: Yeah, that's the Stelco plant in Hamilton, Ontario. The company announced earlier this week that it would be idling production at the steel mill and that some 500 workers would be laid off as a result. We saw an interesting back and forth about the layoffs yesterday. Prime Minister Mark Carney, as you alluded to, saying that the company has legal obligations for employment and that the federal government would use all the powers they have to make sure that Stelco fulfills that obligation. But we also heard from Lorenzo Gonsalves yesterday, the CEO of the U.S.-based company that owns Stelco, and he made the case that the USMCA was an underlying condition of the purchase of the Stelco plant and that the current trade situation basically nullifies commitments made around employment. And that's just part of the back and forth here. Prime Minister Carney talked about federal money that was on the table to help Stelco. Gonsalves said, it's not about the money. It's about number of orders. And then we heard from a source inside Stelco who told CBC News that there are orders, but that they're being turned away. So in short, Lauren, lots to follow at this steel plant in Hamilton.
3: Mm. Okay, let's go out on streaming news here and a new study about the streaming habits of Canadians.
0: Yeah, I want to start by saying that this isn't a study put out by a think tank or academic institution. It's put out by Roku, the streaming platform that is built into a lot of smart TVs these days and sort of centralizes all of your individual streaming services. They put out an annual look at how Canadians watch TV, and there are some interesting numbers in this year's report, including that Canadians spend an average of 13 minutes figuring out what they want to watch. And Lauren, there are websites out there taking that number and sort of spinning it into this idea that Canadians spend 13 hours a day and therefore spend 80 hours annually on streaming decisions.
3: Yeah.
0: I don't think that's a fair characterization. But the people surveyed did call the search for what to watch a bit of a pain point. Two-thirds of streamers suggested that there are too many services to keep track of, and I think that's fair. And it's especially true now for sports fans. Roku noted that 56% of fans now stream their sports. And of course, people are doing that, Lauren, because they're aren't a lot of options, and there's lots of frustration, simmering frustration out there about how many services you need in some places to watch all of your team's games.
3: You don't think you watch 80 hours, or you don't think you spend 80 hours a year trying to make a decision?
0: Well, I mean,
3: I might. Like, honestly, when I heard that number, I was like, it made me depressed, but I was like, wow, I do spend a lot of time navigating menus.
0: There are days where it takes me some time, but then I roll into a show like I'm on Better Call Saul right now. And I just, so for the next couple of weeks, I know that if I'm sitting down, I'm putting on that show, and that kind of eliminates the 13 minutes for a little bit.
3: I wish I hadn't already seen all of Better Call Saul. I'm just envying that you're having that experience for the first time.
0: I'm halfway through. So yeah, it's nice.
3: All right. Good to talk to you, Paul. Thanks for all this.
0: Thanks, Lauren.
3: Stay on the line. I'll tell you how it ends. No, I'm kidding. Have a great day. That's Paul McGowan bringing us your business news, your market update. I've got the TSX is down 144 points, the Dow down 60 points. Oil right now is up to $91.23 US a barrel of WTI. Gold is up to $4,192 US an ounce, and the Canadian dollar is down to 70.22 cents US.
4: In the southeast this morning, that incident southbound 52nd Street at 54th Avenue, that has been cleared, but we have another incident on 52nd Street northbound at 114th Avenue. The right lane there is blocked. And then on 52nd Street in the northeast, it's actually eastbound McKnight Boulevard, just after 52nd Street. There's a stalled vehicle blocking that right lane. If you see a traffic problem, please let me know. It's either pound or star 1010.
3: Thank you very much, Ange. News is next after that. Today is the day. A new pipeline to the West Coast is expected to be named as a project of national interest and referred to the Major Projects Office. We'll get a preview of what to expect from the Prime Minister, the significance of the day from Jitan Da Silva coming up on the show. Also, there is a bear crowned.
4: The winner of Fat Bear Week.
3: I was going to say crowned the fattest.
4: He's
3: anyway,
4: a big boy.
3: The favorite. Yeah, we're going to get into the details coming up here on the Calgary Eye Opener just about 8 o'clock on a Thursday morning.
1: This is World Report. Good morning. I'm Marcia Young. The federal government is expected to declare a West Coast oil pipeline to be of national interest today. The designation comes as both Ottawa and Alberta push to expand energy infrastructure. Our parliamentary reporter, Janice McGregor, joins us now with more. And Janice, why is this declaration happening now?
2: Marcia, the federal government gave official notice back on August 1st that it intended to make this listing. And having talked so much about the urgency of building faster in this country, failing to hit this milestone today could have sparked fresh grievances and skepticism that the federal side, frankly, could ill afford with the sovereignty referendum only a couple of weeks away now. Earlier this week, Alberta Premier Daniel Smith was still sounding confident.
6: We are advancing a proposed West Coast oil pipeline, and my chief of staff, Rob Anderson, is here. I keep saying, do I have to manage expectations around an October 1st conditional approval? And he keeps telling me no. So as you see, it's coming up pretty closely here.
2: This designation under the Building Canada Act is intended to send a positive signal to the private sector investors that Alberta, as the proponent, was still trying to land as recently as last month's investment summit in Toronto. For now, it remains 90% federally and provincially owned.
1: How are these tight timelines sitting with Indigenous stakeholders?
2: Well, the designation is going to pull back onto the front burner legal concerns that First Nations have expressed from the start about the appropriateness of putting any timelines or deadlines on their nation-to-nation consultations and decisions. Yesterday in Fort McMurray, Prime Minister Mark Carney suggested the resource projects his government could build could be a path to reconciliation.
23: It means building in true partnership with Indigenous peoples, meaningful opportunities.
2: But it's clear from recent comments from the National Chief of the Assembly of First Nations that the Major Projects Office still has a lot of work to do on this front.
1: Thank you, Janice.
2: You're welcome.
1: Janice McGregor reporting from Ottawa. A Canadian astronaut could be on his way to the International Space Station today. Alberta's Joshua Kutrick is part of a NASA crew hoping to launch on a SpaceX rocket. As Karen Pauls reports, the launch is just after 11 a.m. Eastern time, if the weather holds.
24: Probably still have to be watching it right up until the launch time, but right now everything is go.
25: That's Lori Glaze with NASA's Human Spaceflight Mission Directorate talking about the launch that will take Canadian astronaut Joshua Kutrick and three crew members to the International Space Station for the next 6 months. Kutrick says he's dreamed of going to space since he was a child.
26: I'm excited to do the science. I'm excited to look at the Earth, but I'm also excited to do it as a Canadian.
25: It's been a remarkable year for Canadian astronauts, says the Canadian Space Agency's Mathieu Caron.
27: Seeing Jeremy Anson travel to the moon with the Artemis II mission, and now a second Canadian this same year, Josh Kutrick, you know, ready to take flight to the International Space Station, this is truly an exciting moment for all of us.
25: Kutrick is only the fourth Canadian to spend 6 months on the space station. He's also the first to be transported as part of NASA's Commercial Crew Program, where it's buying seats on private rockets instead of building its own. And he'll experience another milestone in space. His wife is expecting their third child in the next few months.
28: Is there any kind of parental leave?
25: NASA's Dana Weigel and CSA's Caron had this response.
29: We're going to have to talk about the parental leave part.
30: Yeah, so we'll look at which labor code applies. But
25: so Kutrick can be a part of that important moment on Earth while he's orbiting 400 kilometers above it. Karen Pauls, CBC News, Kennedy Space Center, Florida.
1: In the United States, Tennessee has halted all executions. A lethal injection failed to kill a death row inmate yesterday. Krista Pike survived two doses of lethal drugs. As Steve Futterman reports, the 50-year-old woman is now in hospital.
31: It appeared that this did not go like they thought it was supposed to go.
32: Krista Pike is still alive in a hospital. Beyond that, little is known about her condition. Two injections of a lethal drug failed to put her to death. And late last night, the governor of Tennessee announced he is halting all executions for the rest of the year. This to allow a third party to conduct a complete review. News media witnesses who were allowed in the execution chamber said clearly something went wrong. One of those was John North.
31: We have a lot of questions, and the Department of Correction has a lot of answers that it needs to provide. Why was it that by the time the blinds went down for the second time at 8:05, she was still breathing and her breathing at points was very rhythmic. Now, at times it appeared labored. She was snoring at times, but she was still breathing.
32: It's the second time an attempted execution in Tennessee has failed this year. This was supposed to be the end of a case that dated back to the 1990s. Krista Pike, then just 18, was accused of brutally killing a fellow classmate who she accused of stealing her boyfriend. For years, the case lingered as legal appeals slowly wound their way through the courts. The drug used in the lethal injection is supposed to quickly stop a person's ability to breathe. There are sure to be new legal questions and challenges. Krista Pike would have been the first woman executed in Tennessee in more than 200 years. Steve Futterman, CBC News, Los Angeles.
1: Investigators are still trying to figure out what led to the near catastrophe yesterday on a flight from Dubai to Israel. One of the plane's pilots attacked the other and allegedly tried to crash the Fly Dubai jet. Passengers and other crew rushed to stop the attack and prevent disaster. The airline has suspended flights to Israel for the time being. CBC's Tom Perry has more.
5: At Ben Gurion Airport in Tel Aviv, scenes of jubilation and relief. Families welcoming passengers from a Fly Dubai flight that very nearly ended in tragedy when one pilot attacked and stabbed another and tried to force the plane into the ground, the injured pilot fighting off his attacker as passengers stormed the cockpit. Yaniv Hayon helped subdue the attacker and helped regain control of the aircraft before a second set of pilots traveling aboard the plane were able to take over and land at an airport in Saudi Arabia. On his return to Israel, Hayon met with Israeli Prime Minister Benjamin Netanyahu, who called him a hero. Netanyahu told Fox News the motivation behind this attack is still unclear.
30: Well, it's too early to say. The attacking pilot is now being investigated in Saudi Arabia. I think he'll be taken to the Emirates, where he comes from. Or at least where he left, where he flew off from. And we'll be following and possibly also participating in this investigation. So we'll find out.
5: The attacker has not been identified, but is reportedly a citizen of Oman. The pilot who fended him off is an Indian national who's being praised for his bravery and for helping avert a potential disaster. Tom Perry, CBC News, Jerusalem.
1: Investigators are still trying to figure out what led to that catastrophe. You can get more on the story at cbcnews.ca. And the pilot who helped to fight off that other pilot is being celebrated. The CBC's Susan Ormiston has the story.
7: Neighbors of the Fly Dubai pilot grouped around his family's apartment building in Mumbai. Jeanette Shaw says he's known him for 15 years.
8: Dr. Smith Machar is a talented, soft-spoken, and he was able to save lives of 174 after even being stabbed. He's an incredible person, and I hope for his fast recovery.
7: India's Prime Minister Narendra Modi called Smith Machar a hero who showed extraordinary bravery. In the face of the gravest danger and despite being seriously injured, he said, he showed immense courage and an unwavering resolve to protect the lives of others. In midair, the captain fended off a stabbing attack from his co-pilot as passengers and crew forced their way into the cockpit and got control of the plane. Israel's Prime Minister Benjamin Netanyahu also called Machar a hero, saying the captain prevented a catastrophic mid-air disaster, saving the lives of 174 people, including Israeli citizens. Indian embassy officials in Riyadh says the captain is recovering in a hospital in Tabuk in Saudi Arabia, reporting he is in stable condition. Machar's immediate family have gone to Saudi Arabia to be with him while he recovers. Susan Ormiston, CBC News, Mumbai.
1: That is the latest national and international news from World Report. For the latest in Canada and the U.S., follow cbcnews.ca. I'm Marcia Young.

0: Good morning to you. Thanks for joining us here on the Calgary Eye Opener. I'm Lauren McGinnis. It's Thursday and it is October, first day. Coming up, Jatin De Silva will set up what we expect to be a big day for pipeline news.
1: Calgary.
0: I look south and I look west and I don't see a cloud, Angela.
2: All right. Well, through the day, it's looking mostly sunny. A high of 14 degrees. We're at zero right now. And in traffic, still delays northbound on 52nd Street, right at 114th Avenue in the southeast. There's a multi-vehicle collision there, mostly blocking that right lane. So there are delays approaching the intersection. If you see a traffic problem, please let me know. Our text line is 825-982. 2-9-8-8-0. Mark Strashik is here from the CBC Newsroom. Good morning.
3: Good morning. Some municipal leaders in this province say a new law regarding election signs is creating confusion. Previously, municipal councils could use their own bylaws to mandate where the signs go and how far they can be from curbs, etc. But last year, the Alberta government amended the Election Act, taking that power away. Some leaders say residents are now calling to complain about signs related to the referendum, but they have to tell them they no longer can do very much. And the 44th and final Calgary Flames season in the Saddle Dome gets going tonight. Seattle is in town for the season opener. The team says they're planning lots of events through every home game to remember the Dome. I just think this time next year, we'll be talking about dropping the puck at brand new Scotia Place.
0: Holy smokes. I was down at the Dome yesterday and it shows its age, but it's also, you know, you gotta love the place. We're just about 12 minutes after 8 here on the Eye Opener. A project of national interest, that is a designation that comes with significant backing from the federal government. And today, the Prime Minister is widely expected to make the proposed pipeline from Alberta to the West Coast the first project to get that designation. The MOU pipe was first submitted to the Major Projects Office by the Alberta government in July. Joining us to talk about the significance of this, we reached Jatin De Silva. She's executive director of the Peter Lougheed School of Politics and Democracy at the University of Alberta. She's also a former CEO of the Canada Energy Regulator.
4: Good morning.
0: Good to talk to you. So strategically and for all the reasons, why is this pipeline being elevated to a project of national interest?
4: Well, it is part of that MOU that Alberta and Ottawa signed last year. So that was one of the commitments. But I think it's also a strong indication of Canada's efforts to diversify our export market. So I think that's why we're seeing the federal government get behind a project that would see more of our oil exports go to Asia at a time, as we know, that our relationship with the United States is particularly rocky.
0: As this project has sort of gained momentum as an idea and as a political collaboration between, you know, the federal government and the government of Alberta, it's had to hit certain marks. Like, what is the significance of today?
4: Well, October 1st was the deadline. So, you know, we did see some of the other deadlines slip, like pathways and a few other things. So the fact that the announcement is coming today, I think is really important. And of course, you know, we've got that referendum on separation just a few weeks away. So the timing is really critical.
0: Yeah, I wanted to note the timing. You mentioned pathways in there. What are you watching for in terms of how that fits into this?
4: Well, it's interesting, you know, we did see some shifting around. We did see that agreement in terms of, you know, a price on carbon for the industrial sector, but we haven't yet seen pathways to come together. But we've also noticed this federal government, you know, they're not talking about 2030 anymore. They're talking about 2050. So potentially that does buy us a bit more time to figure that project out.
0: Yeah. What do you think this means in practice? What does this designation change for the project or the potential project?
4: The important part is you're getting that political decision early on. So we know now, you know, assuming the answer is yes, that this project will be built. And the question is just how. And then the other interesting point is, you know, as a project of national interest, this does give the federal government the lever to exempt the project from any other piece of federal legislation except for duty to consult, that Section 35 responsibility. So then we have to see, you know, we heard about delays on Trans Mountain Pipeline for various, you know, water crossings and other things. So we have to see, you know, is the federal government prepared to go to that point in order to get this piece of infrastructure built quickly?
0: How do you see the economics of this? What does this project represent?
4: I think it's really important. One, for that market diversification. We know when Trans Mountain Pipeline, when it all started to flow, that decreased the differential quite considerably for the price that we get for Western Canadian Select. So important for the Alberta economy, important for the national economy, you know, important for market diversification. Then you just think about all the steel that you need to buy, all the skilled tradespeople, engineers, all the other people that will be employed by a project that's estimated to cost over $40 billion. That's also a pretty big lift for the national economy.
0: Yeah, let's call the $40 billion price tag as it sits now a risk. What is the calculus? Like how much confidence should we have that, you know, there will be a market for this oil and gas in the coming decades? Like, you know, let us not forget the timelines on these things, even if things go well.
4: Right, but the International Energy Agency put out some data that shows that in 1980, so just after the last global energy crisis, about 80% of the world's energy use was oil, and today it's just under 80%. So try as we might, we remain very committed to using this commodity, and it's possible, of course, that anything could happen, but we need to remember that oil is used for more than just combustion. It's an important the input into the petrochemical sector. It's used for asphalt, inputs into our phone, the soles of our shoes, everything. So I think we can

0: can be confident. And also, as the world is increasingly uncertain, countries are looking to reliable sources of energy. And Canada definitely has the trust factor that a lot of other energy suppliers do not.
1: Yeah. Now, on risks, I mean, you mentioned right off the top, this is in the context, the sort of push for trade diversification is in the context of a changing, you know, rapidly changing trade and political relationship with the U.S. And you worked in D.C. representing Alberta in a way. I mean, what would you identify as the political risk right now of these big headlines?
0: Well, we first need to acknowledge that our existing infrastructure is hardwired. We know that almost every pipeline we have runs north-south, and we're not going to rewire that. We're not going to rebuild those. So the reality is that the overwhelming majority of our exports are going to continue to go to the U.S. for the foreseeable future, and that those oil exports are critical to the U.S. economy. U.S. domestic oil production is going to start to decline. They've been drawing down on their reserves as a result of the war of Iran. So that's going to remain a critical part of our relationship for the foreseeable future. But we also have potential. You know, the Premier talks a lot about expanding production. And so this new pipeline would allow us to access more markets and also potentially sends a signal to the sector that we want to do that. So I think, you know, Alberta is blessed and we've got more than enough oil to go around if we can get it to markets and choose to develop it.
1: Yeah. And there's the Doug Ford pipe too. I mean, the Northern Shield. But, you know, they were making news about that earlier this week. Also earlier this week, the Prime Minister was in BC, you know, making a pledge to protect coastal waters and wildlife. These things are related, you know, and politically in BC, the MOU pipe has had, you know, its struggles, I guess, finding support from Premier Eby, for example, who's in an election now. But what do you see as the strategy or the trick to getting this through BC?
0: Well, we've seen the federal government, you know, they make an announcement on oil and gas and then they, you know, make an announcement on the environment. So I think they're trying to demonstrate that as much as they're pushing for shorter timelines on the regulatory side, that there still is that commitment to protect the environment. And I think, you know, we've also seen a shift in tone from Premier Eby, right? He used to be quite opposed to conventional oil and gas and now he's all behind LNG. So hopefully we can just keep winning them over with the economic argument and then again, you know, making that commitment to maintain those high environmental standards and of course consult with Indigenous peoples.
1: Yeah. Well, linger on that for a moment. I mean, what do you expect I'm trying to find new words here instead of pathway, but what do you expect is the road ahead for that Section 35 responsibility on this project?
0: Well, we did see, you know, consultations launched in August. I think there's also the benefit that the proposed route is largely along the same route as Trans Mountain Pipeline, and there's Enbridge infrastructure in there as well. So, you know, you're dealing with communities that already have infrastructure going through it and I think have a sense of the concerns that they might raise. So I think that'll be an easier path and if this was a completely new route altogether. But of course, you know, that needs to be done sincerely and meaningfully, and then those, you know, concerns will need to be addressed as they come up. But the fact that we're using an existing right-of-way, I think, leads to a greater likelihood of success.
1: Now what? I mean, what do you expect is, what does this do for a timeline for a project of this size?
0: Well, it cuts it down considerably, right? I mean, with this new proposed legislation, now the government is driving for approvals of 1 year, and that applies even to pipelines of this magnitude. So if you get the political thumbs up that this pipeline will be built, then that leaves the Canada Energy Regulator 1 year to come up with the conditions that are required and actually, you know, a timeline for all of these permits, having one agency as well. Now, this is a change in the proposed legislation that the Canada Energy Regulator would oversee all of the federal permits. The fact that you've now got these MOUs between the federal and provincial governments about who's responsible for what, really driving for that one project, one review, really has the potential to substantially cut down those timelines, and that could mean shovels in the ground much quicker. Mm.
1: All right, Jatin, good to talk to you about this. Thank you very much.
0: Thank you. Have a great day.
1: That's Jatin De Silva, Executive Director of the Peter Lougheed School of Politics and Democracy at the University of Alberta, also the former CEO of the Canada Energy Regulator. It's 21 minutes after 8. How's 52nd Street, Ange?
2: Near 114th Avenue, we had that collision northbound. That has been cleared, so that right lane is open.

0: bench. Now, hang around here.
1: Yeah.
0: The 2026 Fat Bear Week champion has been crowned. Who was your horse?
1: I was in for Bucky, and Bucky was in there right until the very end.
0: Bucky was close in the semis. I saw was leading the ultimate winner.
1: I know,
0: but there was a big come from behind victory.
1: A campaign, if you will.
0: If you will, I will. the winner is Bear 164, affectionately known as Backpack. And for the record, I was rooting for Marshmallow, and she didn't go as deep as
1: Backpack
0: I hoped.
1: Backpack is pretty. Big
0: Backpack, it's does look like 10 pounds of flour in a 5 pound bag and then furry. Now the 20-year-old bear took the crown in the annual online Chunky Bear competition based out of Katmai National Park in Alaska. We spoke with Mike Fitz last week when the contest went live. He's a naturalist with explore.org, which runs Fat Bear Week, and he's with us again now. Good morning, Mike.
2: Hey, good morning.
0: Well, tell us a bit about our Fat Bear Week champ this year, Backpack. What's his story?
2: It was great to see him win. You know, he's a bear that we have seen grow up at Brooks River. He was a bear in that I got to know in 2007 as a yearling. He had a injured leg at that time. We don't know, you know, what was ailing him specifically, if it was like a severe sprain or a fracture, but he limped for many weeks. And a lot of people openly wondered whether he was going to be able to survive. Really, he demonstrated all he needed was the opportunity because he healed. He doesn't show any, visible signs of that injury now. And he's a big, healthy, successful 20-year-old adult male.
0: Now, also, let's note Backpack's pedigree. His mom, Holly, won in 2019. What does it feel to see this generational echo of a second from that line becoming champion?
2: It's wonderful to see and be able to share those stories because we know, you know, so much about the individual bears at Brooks River. A lot of them, we can follow their lineages. So we have these matrilines at Brooks River coming back year after year. We haven't seen Holly in a few years, but several of her offspring still use Brooks River, not just Backpack, but a couple of mother bears actually at the river this year. Another Fat Bear Week contender, number 335. She brought two cubs to the river this year. So Holly has several generations of bears still making a living.
0: Were you surprised that Backpack took it?
2: Yeah, I thought he was a dark horse candidate. The Fat Bear Week competition is getting harder and harder for me to predict in advance. Even though I'm involved with the Rangers at the park and developing the bracket, the growth in votes, I think, has been largely due to teachers using it in their classrooms to engage kids with biology lessons, sometimes even math lessons if they're looking at the vote totals and doing percentages and things like that. So, I thought Backpack had a shot. I didn't actually think he was going to win at the beginning, though.
0: Oh, so that's great.
2: I'm pleased to see it.
0: Yeah, no kidding. All right. Well, I mean, do you know, I love the idea of this engagement with kids in classrooms. That's really cool. Do you have an estimate of how many pounds Backpack might have packed on?
2: I could give you an educated guess. Couldn't he give you anything exact because the bears in Brooks River aren't, measured or weighed physically. And that's traditionally how biologists have done it in the past. I would be shocked if he's less than 1,000-pound bear right now. So, 400, if I do the math, 440 kilos, if that's correct. Mm-hmm. Most of the people I talk to are still in the United States, so I'm still mostly used to dealing in pounds. He's a big guy. He probably gained, 200 to 300 pounds from early summer to late summer. The biggest bears at Brooks River, you mentioned Bucky. There's an employee with the National Park Service in Alaska who's experimenting with lasers, scanners and terrestrial laser scanning technology, LIDAR, to see if we can get rough estimates of the volume of the bears and then extrapolate mass from that. Because if you know a bear's or an object's volume, then you can calculate its mass by multiplying by density.
0: Right.
2: If we, using rough estimates of like body mass for fat and body fat percentage in fat and water weight, Bucky probably was estimated to be around 500 kilos, 550 kilos.

0: this fall. So
1: yeah.
0: Backpack wasn't the largest bear on Brooks River, but the bears that we see at Brooks River are some of the largest in the world.
1: Now, when you were switching back and forth between kilograms and pounds on the fly, it made me think of, you know, like other weird measures of weight, stone and all these things. I thought we could just about measure these bears using a metric called salmon. I know like part of the kind of awareness raising and education piece of this is how important the salmon run is. How did that go this year?
0: The Bristol Bay Salmon Run this year was very strong. So this part of Alaska, the Brooks River area, that's part of like a larger region of Alaska called Bristol Bay. And it's home to some of the last great salmon runs left on Earth, particularly sockeye salmon. And overall in that region, it was very strong. The Brooks River run seemed to be a bit closer to average, which is fine because that means good. Average doesn't mean small in this area. Mm. Average means rivers full of fish, even the tiniest creeks. So the bears at Brooks River, I think they're just maybe the most conspicuous examples of a healthy, fully functioning ecosystem. When you see bears with big bellies hanging down to the water, especially if you see a lot of mother bears with a lot of young cubs, that means there's a lot of food available in the ecosystem for them. And the bears are just a reflection of that fully functioning ecosystem.
1: Yeah. Great. Well, I appreciate how you stitch all this together and how you allow us to have a bit of fun with it, but it's all in the service of an important and greater purpose. So thank you, Mike, for doing this. We'll chat next year, I suspect.
0: Yeah, anytime.
1: All right. That's Mike Fitz. He's a naturalist with explore.org, which runs Fat Bear Week. Go look at the pictures, the video. It's just spectacular.
2: I'm going to say the competition may be over, but I'm watching a brown bear eat a salmon in the river right now.
1: As we speak.
2: It's one of the chillest cameras that you can watch. Oh, so they funny. Have a whole bunch of them up on explore.org. But yeah, if you need a little break during the day just to go...
1: When Angela needs a break from her traffic cameras, what does she watch?
2: Brown bears in the river. This morning, there's still a bit of a delay in the southwest, eastbound on Glenmore Trail. Getting a little better, though, we saw quite a backup right to Stony Trail, Sarcee Trail, eastbound on Glenmore. So it's still slow coming up to 14th Street and southbound on Crowchild as you're merging onto eastbound Glenmore Trail. If you see a traffic problem, please let me know. It's either pound or star 1010. It's zero in Calgary now at 8:30.
3: This is CBC News. Good morning. I'm Mark Strachik. The federal government is expected to declare a new West Coast oil pipeline to be in the national interest shortly. Prime Minister Carney, Premier Smith, and the head of a pipeline company are in Fort McMurray for the 9 a.m. news conference. But excitement is already building in the northern Alberta city. Business reporter Kyle Bax has that story.
4: At North Star Ford, the dealership lot is filled with a sea of pickups and SUVs. Owner Marty Giles says he's hiring to grow his staff by about 10%.
5: I haven't seen this much optimism actually in Fort McMurray for the last decade as I do today.
4: He's not alone. Some construction crews have seen a threefold increase in work. Diana D'Souza is president of the local Chamber of Commerce.
6: It's organized chaos. They have to turn away work.
4: High oil prices and record oil sands production are helping business. And now, anticipation of a new pipeline. Today, the Prime Minister is expected to declare the proposed West Coast oil pipeline to be in the national interest. These days, D'Souza says Fort McMurray is filled with excitement, mixed with some trepidation.
6: The challenge is actually going to be labor and workforce, without a doubt, because even now, there's a challenge for the trades.
4: Housing prices are rising and the population is growing, a noticeable upswing with many wondering if a return to an oil boom is next. Kyle Bax, CBC News, Fort McMurray.
3: As the provincial referendum approaches, election signs continue to pop up around Alberta, but some municipal leaders say a recent policy change is leading to confusion around where those signs can go and when they can be removed. The CBC's Brendan Coulter reports.
7: Previously, municipalities used bylaws to regulate election signs on city property. In Calgary, they weren't allowed in playground or school zones too close to curbs, and they had to follow size restrictions. But last year, the province passed the Election Statutes Amendment Act. which states a municipal council must not pass a bylaw or resolution respecting election signs or election advertisements. Alberta Municipalities President Dylan Bressy says some communities are still trying to figure out what that means.
8: So it really is the Wild West right now in many communities, just because there is no enforcement authority over these signs.
7: Cities can step in when the signs create safety issues or affect operations. Ward 8 City Councillor Nathaniel Schmidt says the province needs to provide more clarity.
9: Creating certainty is so important because we want to know the election was free, it was fair, and that the rules were equal everywhere.
7: The province declined to comment, but confirmed it does have rules in place for the size and placement of election signs on provincial highways. Brendan Coulter, CBC News, Calgary.
3: A poll suggests that a slight majority of United Conservative Party voters are leaning towards the separation option in the upcoming referendum. That number trumps all demographic groups studied, from age to religion to education. Among those polled who say they would vote for the UCP, 53% say they'd vote for the separation option, 40% say they'd vote to stay in Canada. Pollster Janet Brown believes that poses a challenge for Premier Danielle Smith.
10: Separatism is an issue that looks like it's just playing with a minority of Albertans right now. But you really have to look at the UCP base, look very specifically at the UCP base, to understand why this is a political hot potato. It's not a hot potato for the NDP and Nahed Nenshi, but it is a hot potato for the UCP and Danielle Smith, because it is that part of the voting public that is split on this issue.
3: Spokesperson with the UCP said the party is working to prove Canada can work for Albertans, pointing to initiatives like the pipeline to the West Coast as evidence. The Alberta Court of Appeal is set to release decisions today in the cases of two men convicted for their roles in the 2022 Coutts border blockade. Chris Carbert and Anthony Olenek asked the province's top court to overturn their convictions. In 2022, the two men were leaders of the weeks-long protest against COVID-19-related restrictions and vaccine mandates at the busy border crossing. RCMP arrested them after finding weapons, ammunition, and body armor during searches of trailers near the protest site. The pair were convicted by a jury in 2024 of mischief over $5,000 and possession of a dangerous weapon. Olenek was found guilty of possessing a pipe bomb. They were acquitted of the more serious offenses of conspiracy to murder RCMP officers. Both men faced 6.5-year sentences, but have since been released on bail pending the further outcomes of their appeals. And the Calgary Flames kick off the team's final season at the Saddle Dome tonight against Seattle. The aging building won't be riding off quietly, though, with the Hitmen, Wranglers, and Roughnecks all playing out their home schedules. There's also a full slate of concerts, including Smashing Pumpkins, Hilary Duff, and Riley Green. Steve Edgar, he is their director of marketing for Calgary Sports and Entertainment, and says part of this year's celebration will be honoring all aspects of the historic building.
11: We're going to have 44 stories, one each night, to celebrate memories that happened in here, whether that's Flames, Hitmen, Wranglers, Roughnecks, or concerts, or the Olympics. We're celebrating the 04 team with a special commemorative jersey against four opponents that we played that year. We're going to have alumni. We're going to have nights where we celebrate all the great moments we all remember.
3: The Flames add that other celebrations to mark the final season at the Saddle Dome will be announced all throughout the season. And that's your CBC Calgary News.
1: All right. Thank you very much, Mark. We're just about up to the end of the eye-opener for this first day of October. And just keeping an eye on lots of things. Not quite the resolve you hope for at the end of the show.
2: There's still a few things happening. Okay. Eastbound McKnight, just after 52nd Street in the northeast. There's a stalled vehicle there in the right lane. And then it looks like it's still pretty slow. Eastbound on Glenmore Trail, approaching 14th Street. Now, Valerie went through that area. She said it looked like just volume this morning. If you see a traffic problem, please call me. It's either pound or star 1010. You'll need your sunglasses today. Shades right through the day because we've got sunshine, a high of 14, and it's still zero at the airport.
1: All right, thank you very much. And the current's up next here on CBC Radio 1 and on the CBC Listen app. Tomorrow on the show, it'll be Friday. We'll hit Talk of the Town, head to Coaldale. Love stories about putting time capsules together. Great little form of storytelling and thinking ahead. We'll also have Elizabeth Carson stop by with a restaurant review, and we will convene our eye-opener political panel, Shannon Phillips and Ian Brody, to talk about the politics of the moment. Hope you'll join us tomorrow on The Eye Opener. I'm Lauren McGinnis. Have a great day.

0: If it's hashtag not all men, then how come not a single man out of 57 in a fraternity group chat decided to speak up and stand up for a woman?
1: I want you to be outraged, but I need you to stop being surprised.
2: There is fury at Cornell University and well beyond after a woman at that American school accused seven fellow students of group sexual assault. No criminal charges were brought. The accused were allegedly told to write essays as part of their punishment, and two were expelled from the school. 2 weeks ago, the woman, known as Jane Doe, filed a lawsuit against the men, including screenshots of a group text inviting others to join the alleged assault. In 30 minutes, the conversations we need to be having now about consent and care, especially on campus. Also this morning, Campobello Island is a tiny community off the coast of New Brunswick, and supplies coming in have to be trucked from Canada through the United States and then back across the border. Not a problem in normal times, but as you know, these are anything but. Coming up, how tariffs turned around a delivery of milk and alcohol at the border and what might happen next. And later,
3: I find self-help books really helpful to understand sometimes how I can improve myself.
4: I've read like one.
5: I just heard about this thing called the Let Them Theory. I freaking love this.
2: Over 10,000 self-help books are published in the United States alone each year. They account for almost 20% of all nonfiction book sales in Canada, from Let Them to Atomic Habits. In an hour, whether self-help bestsellers actually make us better, and which ones experts warn could do more damage than good. But we begin in Kyiv, where residents are now faced with the full force of the war as winter draws closer. Good morning. I'm Matt Galloway, and this is The Current.
6: Of course, I'm scared because I see people death. I see ruins there, my city. Of course, for me, it's not normal. I think it's 1 month very attack every day.
2: Tatiana Horodok describing life in Kyiv after a sharp escalation in Russian attacks. Jet-powered drones have been striking the Ukrainian capital day and night for the past month, and the escalation is actually being felt right across the country. Yesterday, Russia launched a heavy attack on Ukraine's energy infrastructure, killing at least seven people. Today, they hit transport and logistics centers in Kyiv. Further south, in Odessa, Russian strikes are disrupting commercial shipping, with another vessel hit today and putting increasing strain on Ukraine's economy. The CBC's international correspondent, Briar Stewart, has been traveling across the country speaking with people, and we've reached her just west of Kyiv, making her way back from Odessa. Briar, hello.
7: And good morning, Matt.
2: We heard a little bit there from people in Kyiv. How has life changed in that city in the more than 4.5 years of this war?
7: You know, I think it's quite interesting because when you're in Kyiv and you look kind of on a surface level, it's still a very vibrant city. It's busy. You know, this morning we saw people out for a jog. But I do think that image kind of betrays the sense of exhaustion and anxiety that people are experiencing because of these attacks, which really started intensifying dramatically in August. And the city is being targeted in a way it hasn't before. Around-the-clock strikes, gas stations being a target, data centers, even grocery stores. And in fact, today they've had to suspend some of the road and metro services across a bridge over the Dnipro River in Kyiv because of a drone strike. I mean, so these things are happening every day. And not only is, you know, are we seeing deaths and injuries every single day, but it is that sense of fear.
2: That image of the city is really interesting because, to your point, for much of the war, it's not as though the war wasn't present in the city, as you understood it, but it felt like people were able to kind of live normal-ish lives, to your point, going out jogging. There were restaurants that were open. There were bars that were open. You've been reporting from that city throughout it. So does it feel different now than the last few times that you were there?
7: Yeah, I would say it absolutely feels different. Now, to be clear, I wasn't in Kyiv at the start of the war. I was CBC's Russia correspondent then, but I've been here, you know, more than I'd say half a dozen times in the city. And this feels much more intense than it ever has before. You have strikes all throughout the day. I mean, we were in our hotel numerous times where we were hearing explosions, you know, once every 20 minutes, because that's part of Russia's strategy. Now, before you would have attacks at night, maybe there'd be an hour air raid alert and, you know, it would end and people would go on with their day. That's not happening. One of the things that Russia is trying to do, it appears, is really grind down the economy. You know, part of the strategy has been to hit energy infrastructure, but they're hitting gas stations. I mean, we were on the highway today. We saw one that had been hit, basically destroyed. When we were heading to Odessa, we were at a gas station and there was an air raid alert. So when they have these alerts now, because gas stations are being targeted, the staff go away. They go into shelters and a bunker. So you pull up to an empty gas station and then they've kind of developed this QR code system so you can still fill up your car. But when we pulled up to the gas station, there wasn't an air alert in effect. So we got gas, I think we got a coffee. And then all of a sudden we heard this woman's voice come over the loudspeaker, very, very panicked. I mean, she was speaking Ukrainian. I don't speak Ukrainian, but it was very obvious that she was really, really anxious. And she had said, there's an air raid alert. Everybody leave. Hurry up and leave. Even though things on the surface, you know, look like it's a busy gas station. People are, you know, having snacks and how quickly things can just change.
2: So are people able to have a normal life, to go about their daily lives in any normal sort of way?
7: I'd say, you know, some segments probably are. Some people obviously are more anxious than others. But schools, for instance, I mean, children's school days have been upended enormously. You know, they're having to take children up and down to the shelter every time there is an air raid alert. And how the air alerts work right now is Ukraine has recently adjusted them. So before, if there was an alert, it was always sort of like a red alert. Now they try to differentiate between a drone attack and a ballistic missile attack. So if there's a yellow alert, it means businesses can stay open with the exception of gas stations. But it's the red alert, which means there's a massive amount of drones coming in or ballistic missiles are in the air. That's when businesses do close. And, you know, it has a, not only does it very disruptive, but it's a big deal for the economy. I think the financial ministry is saying is that every hour businesses are closed during an air raid alert. I mean, it's tens of millions of dollars being lost. And this is a country that its economy is already very fragile. It's struggling. And you can just see and envision the kind of impact that this is having.
2: You mentioned schools, and this is a little bit of what it sounds like in terms of how people are trying to navigate those air alerts with a normal school day.
4: We live in this, in such noise, in such situation, and my son now at school, and they in basement, so they have lessons there. So this is our life, and I try do my the best to live the happiest life, so I try for myself, for my son, my parents, and we should do our the best to live the happiest moment in the moment, because we don't know what we'll have tomorrow.
7: And that's Lydia Kashira, and we actually spoke with her just kind of after an area near the train station in Kyiv had been hit repeatedly. And I, you know, asked her just how you know, she manages. And that was how she responded. And then another point of that same day, maybe a few air raid alerts later, we went into the metro station, and sitting off to the side, I met a young man, Yaroslav Kulik. And he was coming home from work, had to take the metro anyway, but he was basically waiting because of the air alert was in effect. He wanted to stay underground, during these air raid alerts. They often put an announcement on through the metro station reminding people that they can stay there as a shelter. So while he was there at that point, he did say that it's just not practical to be, you know, seeking shelter every time there's a potential threat.
8: You can't stay in shelter all the time, because even if you see in Kyiv Цифровий, if you know it's an app where you can see threats in here in Kyiv, you just open it and it's like drone threat. It's very exhausted you.
2: Briar, one of the things we've seen over the course of this war is Ukrainians using apps to track those drones. You were with some people in Kyiv as the alarms are going off, right? What happened?
7: Yeah, it's really interesting just how attuned people are to these apps. A couple different times, once we were in a pedestrian tunnel during kind of a day-long drone strike on the Capitol, and then another time we were in the metro station where you had a couple of hundred people that were there for the night sheltering, trying to get some sleep. And you know, the apps aren't perfect. You have to say that. But people go online, they go on social media, they try to figure out where the drones are on some of these social media platforms, particularly Telegram, which is very popular here. You know, there'll be information, you know, it'll say like Ukrainian intelligence sources think that tonight Russia may launch a ballistic missile attack. And, you know, and it's true enough that the people that we spoke to at the Metro, that kind of informs their decision-making. Like if they think there might be a ballistic attack that night, that's when they grab their sleeping bag or their tent and they head to the Metro station. And I should mention too, that when we're talking about apps, you can download an app for your phone that actually shows you drones in the air. Right. We have it on our phone. I mean, you know, it's certainly not perfect, but we, you know, the day when we had drones in the sky all through the day, we were looking at it. You could see where they were roughly going, the trajectory, and it was pretty accurate. I mean, we'd see the drones kind of fly over us on the map, and then we'd hear an explosion somewhere in that direction, you know, just moments later. So it is interesting that, you know, the technology that people can use to try to help navigate this.
2: The UN says that it has recorded at least 200 civilians killed and more than 1,200 injured in the last month alone in Ukraine. What's going on? I mentioned earlier about the jet-powered drones. Why have these attacks recently become so deadly?
7: Well, what it is, I mean, for one, you have, as you said, these strikes all throughout the day and a wider variety of targets, but it really is stems down to these jet-powered drones. It's very difficult for Ukraine to intercept them now. I think the latest data is they're intercepting just over half of them. The problem is that these drones fly at a higher altitude, so around 4 kilometers above the ground, and they go as fast as 600 kilometers an hour. And, you know, we saw Ukraine on a couple different occasions trying to intercept these drones, and it just didn't work. We saw one from our balcony. We were out with a drone interceptor team in Odessa. They were used to intercepting the slower drones that Russia launched back in 2022, 2023, and they basically don't even try anymore to intercept these faster drones because they just do not have a proper tool right now to do it. And so that is the big problem, that you have, you know, roughly half of these drones that are hitting targets.
2: This is a situation that's happening across the country. We mentioned Kyiv, but you were down in Odessa as well, which is one of the shipping hubs of Ukraine on the Black Sea, but a 5.5-hour trip south of Kyiv. What's happening there?
7: Well, you know, Russia has been attacking Ukrainian ports all throughout the war, but what has really happened over the last 3 months is that the attacks have intensified, not only on port infrastructure, but on commercial vessels as well. And, you know, these vessels aren't just being attacked when they're kind of moored off the port. They are being attacked further south in the Black Sea as well. And I spoke with the president of Ukraine's Port Association, Dmytro Baranov, and he described the way in which the vessels were being targeted.
9: When they start to hunt, it's no other word, it's poor hunting. The vessel, it's a slow merchant vessel, cannot maneuver, can't protect themselves. It's like, you know, hunting for elephant from the helicopter, something like that, or even worse. And then it's a matter of ship owner's decision.
7: Now, we were talking there about Russia striking, you know, Ukrainian commercial ships, but Ukraine, too, over the last couple of months has stepped up its attacks on ships connected to Russia's shadow fleet. In fact, I was speaking with an analytics expert from Ombre, which is a British maritime intelligence firm, and they said that since July, you had about 100 strikes on Russian vessels that were attributed to Ukraine, and about 90 times that Russia had been striking Ukrainian ships.
2: What does that mean for commercial shipping and the ability, for example, to get grain out of that part of the world to other parts of the world that need that grain?
7: Yeah, it's made it much, much riskier. And it has really basically ground so much of the commercial shipping down to a halt. And kind of the latest figures that we have is that both Russia and Ukraine are major wheat exporters. And so when you take the amount of wheat that they export, their total is 60% below what it was at this time last year. And so I think what you know we're kind of hearing is that there's going to be in the weeks and months ahead a tangible impact that will be felt elsewhere around that. Prices rising. The UN says that the global price of wheat is already up about 15% now, and it's possible that it could go higher.
2: You have this panic over what's happening in the Strait of Hormuz. What are the Ukrainians that you spoke with doing to try to keep shipping out of Odessa open? These are two big choke points.
7: Two big choke points. And I think a lot of the Ukrainians here think that what's going on in the Black Sea should be getting the same kind of attention, political attention, particularly as the Strait of Hormuz. And I spoke with a commander of a Ukrainian patrol ship, Mykhailo Luper, and we were actually supposed to go out on the ship, but we couldn't because the security situation had deteriorated so much. But he talked about how they can't even really get out on patrol very much these days because of the number of attacks.
10: We are trying to find some like windows in time between Russian attacks to patrol, to search for mines and some explosive materials, and looking for them to clear the sea from that merchant fleet can navigate safely to our ports. Sometimes we go out to the sea, and then we have to come back because jet drone is already in the sky. And sometimes we like have to go in and out like a few times, 2-3 times, and we can't finish our task.
7: And like other crews, he and others on those patrol boats would normally try to intercept some of the older drones, but he said now they just don't have a chance. And so they kind of feel, he even actually used the word useless. They kind of feel useless as these things are flying over their heads.
2: And again, this comes back to the type of drones that Russia is using, these jet-powered drones.
7: Yeah, absolutely. Right now they're using F-16 jets. They have them in the air. They're using kind of those shoulder-mounted missiles. They're having some success firing at them that way, but they don't have interceptors. And I think what we're seeing now is just the latest stage in how this war has really changed, how wars are being fought. I mean, battles across Ukraine right now and you know, with Ukraine hitting Russia, this is all being defined by drones. Mm. Sure, there are, you know, there's still trenches, there are still infantry, but you have a huge swath all along the front line where soldiers are underground carrying out the war by looking into a viewfinder, looking into goggles, seeing what a drone sees. You know, I had a chance to speak with a Canadian interceptor pilot, Corey Woods. He's from Alberta and he's in Ukraine. He's been in Ukraine for about 3 years now. And I just asked him about the challenge these new jet-powered drones are causing.
11: It can be very, very difficult to continue to track them and to hit your target. And that's where the technology really, really comes into play. In addition with the skill of the pilot, you need a fast enough drone. You need a drone with enough battery capacity to see that engagement through to the end. We need the tools and resources to be able to strike at the production facilities, the R&D facilities, the launch sites, the warehouses where they store and muster all these drones.
2: One of the interesting parts of this, as you said, this war is being defined by drones and that the drones are being used in an offensive capacity. But they're also, tell me about this, Ukraine is using them to get aid to people who wouldn't be able to be reached any other way.
7: Yeah, that's right. And that happened just over the weekend in the city of Oleshky. And to give you a sense of the geography, it's a city that's occupied by Russia. And it's just a few kilometers from the Dnipro River in the south, which essentially forms the front line in that part of Ukraine. And people are stranded. Russia has acknowledged it's not been able to bring in critical supplies for logistical reasons. Negotiations to establish some kind of humanitarian corridor have failed. And we haven't been able to connect with anyone done in Aleshki or in the surrounding area. There's 6,000 people that live there. But we've talked to those who've been in touch with people there, and they describe the situation where people are desperate for food, even foraging for weeds because they've simply ran out of supplies. Mm-hmm. So what happened on the weekend is Ukraine used waves of drones to basically drop off boxes full of supplies, canned goods, flour, sugar, that kind of thing at 100 different locations all around the area. And, you know, what the military told us is that they know that people did receive this food because they were watching them on other drones. And so they could see residents coming out of their house picking up boxes.
2: Let me just ask you finally, this war has gone on for 4.5 years and winter is approaching. Last winter was brutal. It was cold. It seemed to go on for a long time. What are people telling you about what they're fearing? I mean, again, there are these attacks on the energy infrastructure of Ukraine. What are people telling you about what they are fearing as winter gets closer and the war continues?
7: They're seeing how it is now with these level of attacks, residential buildings being hit. And I think every single person that I've talked to over the last 2 weeks have said, I'm really worried about winter, because people remember how bleak it was, you know, no heating for so many hours, no electricity, you know, you have energy workers that are still racing to repair damage that was caused last winter. Like, they're trying to ready the energy grid. You know, we've heard about houses being booked up in Western Ukraine by those who, you know, who can afford to leave their communities to head to areas where there's, you know, not the same level of attacks on the energy grid. But people are very, very worried.
2: Briar, it's really good to talk to you about this. Take care of yourself. Be safe. And thank you very much for this.
7: Thank you.
2: Briar Stewart is the CBC's international correspondent. We reached her just west of Kyiv. Your CBC News is next, and then an alleged group sexual assault, a group chat of bystanders who apparently did nothing to stop it. In 6 minutes, why the story of an alleged assault at an American university has created outrage in the United States and beyond, and what sexual assault on campus looks like in 2026. I'm Matt Galloway. 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We're back after the news. Stay with us.

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4: 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Coming up in an hour, it's Q.
5: The actor Ed Helms has spent his career playing the nice guy, but in his new movie, he has to play a mean character. He'll be here to tell you about having to adjust to that role and the not-so-eco-friendly way he traveled from the set of The Hangover to the set of The Office.
6: That's the CBC News. It's mainly sunny, zero in Calgary at 9 o'clock. Good morning, I'm Mark Strachik. We are waiting to hear more details from the Prime Minister and the Premier on a new West Coast pipeline. The two leaders have a news conference that is set to begin momentarily in Fort McMurray. It is expected that Mark Carney will announce the pipeline is being referred to the Major Projects Office as being in the national interest. The prospect of a new pipeline and higher oil prices in recent months is already sparking a boost in business in Fort McMurray. Several companies are hiring, home prices are rising, and the population is growing. Chris Yarish has lived through booms and busts in the oil sands before. He's with Alcor Facilities Management, which provides construction, work camps, and other services.
7: It's already kind of started. I don't think it'll ever be as crazy as the 2006 booms where, 4 hours to drive to site because traffic was so bad. But I do see smaller booms happening and steadier booms happening, which is good. It's more sustainable, right, than that boom and bust mentality.
6: That event has not yet begun. CBC News will have the latest details on the announcement on the air and online throughout the day. A poll suggests that a slight majority of United Conservative Party voters are leaning towards the separation option in the upcoming referendum. The level of support for separation among UCP voters trumps all other demographic groups studied, from age to religion to education. And it comes as a former UCP finance minister says such a divide in the party could pose challenges in advance of the next election. The CBC's Joel Dryden has more.
8: Among those polled who say they would vote for the United Conservative Party, 53% say they'd vote for the separation option, while 40% say they'd vote to stay in Canada. That's higher, for example, than the 25% of respondents in small centers who say they'd vote for option two. Pollster Janet Brown says with the party split, it's a hot potato for the UCP.
9: It is that part of the voting public that is split on this issue.
8: Former Alberta Finance Minister Travis Taves says he's a little surprised to see the numbers that high. He's part of the Federalist Initiative, Lead Not Leave.
10: And I think if we continue to have a preoccupation, if right of center provincial political parties continue to have a fixation with separation and independence, I believe that it will make it very difficult for those parties to form government provincially.
8: A spokesperson with the UCP says the party is working to prove Canada can work for Albertans, pointing to initiatives like the pipeline to the West Coast as evidence that's possible. Joel Dryden, CBC News, Calgary.
6: The Calgary Flames begin their regular season tonight against the Seattle Kraken, and it's also the final 44th season for the Saddle Dome, with construction on Scotia Place on pace for completion by fall of next year. To celebrate, Calgary Sports and Entertainment says it will be sharing stories about the building at every home game. Susan Darrington is the chief venues and entertainment officer and says those stories also highlight just how busy of a building the Dome can be.
11: There isn't another arena in North America that has three professional teams playing and practicing. And then when you add lacrosse and you add the concerts into the building, we are probably second or third most busiest arena in North America.
6: Officials say more celebrations to mark the final season at the Saddle Dome will be announced throughout the NHL season. And from a cattle farm east of Edmonton to space, Fort Saskatchewan-born astronaut Joshua Kutrick is set to blast off to the International Space Station in minutes. The first launch window out of Florida is 9:10 this morning, Mountain Time. He's going to the International Space Station with three other astronauts for a six-month mission. And just to recap, we are waiting to hear details from the Prime Minister and the Premier on this possible new West Coast pipeline being referred to the Major Projects Office. A news conference is set to begin momentarily in Fort McMurray. We are monitoring that and we'll have the latest online and on air on CBC News. That's your CBC Calgary News. For an update on traffic, here's Angela Knight.
12: In the southwest, there's a collision eastbound on Bow Trail at Sarcee Trail. The right lane is blocked. And in the northeast, going from southbound Deerfoot to Airport Trail, on that ramp, there's a collision that's happened there. Emergency crews are on the scene. If you see a traffic problem, please let me know. The number is 403-521-1010.
6: Now the forecast in Calgary today, sunshine and 14, 6 degrees tonight, tomorrow, sunny and 19. Out in Banff, a high of 13 this afternoon. Chance of overnight showers, a low of 3. Tomorrow, up to 13 with a mix of sun and cloud.
13: Hello, I'm Matt Galloway, and you're listening to The Current. This next conversation deals with sexual assault. An alleged gang rape at Cornell University has ignited widespread outrage in the United States and beyond. Prosecutors have reopened the case of a woman who says she was sexually assaulted in 2024 at a fraternity house. The alleged victim, identified as Jane Doe, filed a lawsuit 2 weeks ago saying she was drugged and raped by seven members of a fraternity. She was 20 years old at the time, and in a screenshot included in her lawsuit, one of the men purportedly sends a message to the fraternity Snapchat group inviting others to join in. At the time, no charges were laid, and the men allegedly involved were allowed to write essays as part of their punishment. Two of those men were expelled from the school. The case has now ignited an international conversation about sexual assault, complicity, institutional accountability, and justice. Farah Khan is the CEO of Possibility Seeds, an organization dedicated to ending sexual harassment and assault in schools and the workplace. She also led the federally funded project Courage to Act, which began developing the first national framework to address and prevent gender-based violence at post-secondary institutions. And she's with me in our Toronto studio. Good morning.
14: Good morning.
13: When you first heard about this case, what went through your mind?
14: Anger, rage, and then grief. You know, there's a TikTok trend that, you know, 2016 was the best time right now. And 2016 was when Chanel Miller gave her Jane Doe statement after the sexual assault that Brock Turner committed against her. And here we are a decade later talking about another Ivy League school where these men committed, I can't say that because we don't know, right? This survivor named that men sexually assaulted her and made that report.
13: How do you understand the rage that has broadly followed this story? And it builds and builds and builds, right? And it's not just in the United States, and it's not just at Cornell, and it's not just among... How do you understand that?
14: I think right now we're in a time where we have been asking as women, as survivors, as organizations for sexual violence to end. But instead what we see is it continuing to happen. And in this particular case, the way in which the events have been described is really concerning. It's concerning because we just went through a whole conversation about this in Canada, around Hockey Canada, about gang rape, about sexual assault. And so when we're in this moment, many of us can feel that rage, but we also need to talk about what we can do next.
13: And I want to talk about what we can do next, but it's worth mentioning, you and I have spoken about this time and time and time and time again. And there's a narrative, and this beyond that, but there's a narrative that things were meant to get better after years of not these conversations that you and I have had, but the broader conversation around consent, particularly. And what happened to that momentum? Was there momentum? What happened to it?
14: I love the work of Tarana Burke, and she always says that it's not a moment, it's a movement.
13: She's the founder of Me Too.
14: Yeah. And that holds me in that moment. But definitely, I'm tired. Like, I would like to do other things. I think we should be rageful. We should be angry that this continues to happen. And it is wild. It is wild that we live in a world where young women continuously name sexual assault at this particular age. It shouldn't be the price a young woman pays for graduating university or college. Sexual assault shouldn't be that. But what we see is that this age group, 15 to 24, is the highest, like the age group that is targeted for sexual assault. So time and time again, specifically young women are naming this. So we need as a population to continue to have these conversations, absolutely. But how is it that it continues to happen? Matt, this is 20 years.
13: Cornell's own internal survey found that the number of undergraduate women reportedly experiencing sexual misconduct at that school increased from 23% in 2023 to 35% in 2025.
14: Yeah. And in some ways, that seems small to me, actually, because many women, including this woman that named it Jane Doe, when she spoke about it to the investigators, and when she first read what kind of had happened, she said, "It was the first time I ever heard the narrative change that I wasn't a whore and that I was assaulted." This was in the New York Times. Mm. And I keep thinking about the fact that so many of survivors, we engulf that idea that we are the fault. We are the problem. It's our fault. Because we live in a time, and we know that because victim blaming, the research in Canada shows that it also has increased. Survivors are saying that by 30, it's at 30% now.
13: The Times also reported that campus police at Cornell omitted some of her most forceful language in describing what she said had happened to her, including the statement that she had been raped, that they didn't include that in the report that they gave to the district attorney, which then the district attorney did not move forward with charges. Two of the alleged perpetrators were expelled. The other five had to face a range of punishments, including writing an essay and suspension. We got a statement from Cornell that said any suggestion the university did not impose consequential punishment for those involved is false, and that none of the individuals charged were offered the opportunity to write essays as a sole consequence of their involvement. If the numbers are what we're saying here, and again, those are coming from Cornell, but also from the work that you do, how equipped are universities to handle these sorts of investigations?
14: How equipped is our justice system to hold these investigations?
13: But if it's happening on campus, how equipped are those who are, meant to protect those students who are there?
14: Well, this is what I'm saying, is that we have justice systems that are not justice systems, they're legal systems. And the process that happens at institutions is not about, it's oftentimes talked about neutrality. In this case, it was what, 3 to 4 men that were the people that she had to present her information to. So it's pretty much a trial again. I don't think that institutions are set up to do this work, yet they are dealing with the highest cases. And so something has to change. We have to address this not from a place of whoever's in power politically. There needs to be national standards around how these cases are dealt with. I think there's so much that needs to be done, including even how communication is done. So Cornell just put out a statement late last night where they gave an FAQ about the case. This should have come out weeks ago when they knew about this. And even before that, people, if they don't understand the policy and how it works, they don't understand how the process operates.
13: The student newspaper at Cornell has taken in some ways the lead in this story in the absence of that transparency that you have been calling for. The seven accused were dubbed the Cornell Seven, and that student newspaper, the Cornell Daily Sun, published their names in an editorial with the headline, "Cornell Won't, We Will." Have a listen to the editor-in-chief of that newspaper, Sophia Dusser, speaking with our colleagues at As Happens.
15: There was definitely a clear theme throughout the newsroom at the time, which was that the victim had received the alleged assaults uncensored, raw, graphic. We didn't believe that the student body should have received any less.
13: The names and images of these accused men are everywhere now. on social media. A couple of them have denied their involvement through lawyers. The prosecutors are reopening this case right now. What does accountability look like for you?
14: Accountability for me is beyond, it's not about punishment. It's about actually being accountable and learning that if you participated in sexual assault, if you are a party to that, be it on a text message chain that you saw messages where people were inviting sexual assault onto and rape. In Canada, we use sexual assault. Mm. If you are a part of that at all, you need to be a part of addressing this harm.
13: There are apparently 57 frat members on this Snapchat group.
14: Yeah.
13: And it's stomach churning to read some of the things that are here, but I'm going to read one thing just as part of this group chat. There was this invitation to come and join the alleged assault. One of the purported responses says, and this is a quotation, like, you can walk it in and whip it out.
14: Yeah.
13: Does it surprise you that none of the men on that group chat said anything?
14: When I do trainings across Canada with athletes, when I do trainings with sports teams, athletes, frats, young men in general, one of the biggest things that they name is the fear of being perceived as not a part of the group. And it's the fear of if they know something, if they say anything about it, they will be deemed as not as masculine as other people. Some of the words that they use in that chat would be used against them. So there's a propensity to think that a part of being a man in these groups is to uphold a moral code that is outside of what we would deem normal in any other place.
13: And then if you were to speak up, if you were to say, hold on a second, this doesn't sound right, or I'm going to stop this, or I'm going to call the police.
14: You're the problem.
13: That you would be the problem.
14: Yeah, you would be the problem. And so many young men want to uphold those ideas of masculinity, and they uphold it more than they uphold the right to women to be safe. And I always say, you know, calling in your friend is a muscle we have to practice. Mm. And young men especially need to practice that, but we have to give them the tools to practice that, and we're not.
13: Let me play you something, and this is about the practicing and the strengthening of that muscle. This is something that was circulating in the last couple of days on social media, Instagram in particular. One father on Instagram talking to his 9-year-old and 11-year-old sons.
16: If you were in a situation in a group chat with a bunch of other dudes and they decided they wanted to do something wrong to a young lady, and 7 people decided that they were gonna agree to it, but in that same group chat, no one else said anything in that situation. What would you do in a situation like that?
17: Just stop right now, or tell someone of higher authority and maybe someone with higher power that can stop what they're doing.
16: Now, in a situation where, right, you see a young lady and you wanna give her a hug, right, and you ask, and she says no, what do you do?
17: Take no for an answer. Don't keep pushing and pushing, just move on.
13: Why is that message so hard to get across?
14: Sorry, I just had a moment. it shouldn't. This is the thing, it shouldn't.
13: But you go and you talk to young men in schools, on campuses, high school, college, university campuses. You've been doing this for a long time.
14: I have. And what I've seen of late, I just was in a school a couple of weeks ago, and there was an energy that I haven't seen in a long time, which was anger and also laughter throughout. And sometimes I'm like, you know what, if you're laughing through this, a part of it is just your uncomfortability that no one has talked to you about this before. But there was a lot of pushback around the conversation about accountability. You know, that idea that you're blaming this one group. We're not. What we're saying is, if you're in that situation, you need to address it. And I think we're seeing a rise of the manosphere, which is, you know, exploiting young men in a lot of ways.
13: The undertake kind of influence. And
14: Yeah. And we're seeing young men given an education when they're not given that in schools about sexual health, about conversations that they should be having with their friends about calling them in. We cannot allow social media to fill in the gaps that are missing. So that father speaking, beautiful. I want to see that everywhere. I want to see that from when they're really young, like that age. And it's too late almost when people get to university to have that conversation.
18: So what are the conversations, just in the last couple of minutes that we have, what are the conversations that you want us to have coming out of this story?
14: I want us to definitely treat the idea that calling in your friend and community member is a part of how we practice community care. It's actually kindness to your friend. It's actually being a good friend to do that. The other piece I keep thinking about is the work that I'm doing right now with high school too. I have the joy of working with 25 high school students that are brilliant, and half of them are young men. They applied to be a part of this project. We do it every summer. And they created this beautiful animation with Vivido Studios about how to support a friend who's been sexually assaulted. Right now, we are going to see hundreds, if not thousands, of disclosures of sexual assault across social media, in our friend group, in our group chats. We have to get stronger also with that muscle of supporting our friends. And the Brave model that they created, this in animation, it's so beautiful. You know, it's the begin by listening, respect your friend's confidentiality, ask what support looks like, validate them, and empathize. Lastly, we need to call in our governments, every from municipal to federal, that we need a national, and this is 10 years of asking for this, a national standards on how we address gender-based violence in universities and colleges. We need comprehensive sexual health education. And right now we have municipal elections. Ask your trustees if they agree with that. Alberta right now has an opt-in program for comprehensive sexual health education. Well, not even comprehensive, but sexual health education. If young people don't have that information, sexual violence like this will continue to thrive and continue to be worse.
18: Is this going to get better, do you think, on campus? I think, and this is a question that he asks as a parent. And there are a lot of parents who have kids at school who are really worried about this.
14: I don't know. And I used to say I'm hopeful, but I think what is going to get better is if we keep having these conversations, we keep opening it up. I think it will get better, but right now we're in a backlash. And I feel that people's fear and pushback against DEI, people's fear and pushback against even universities and colleges existing, people's fear of backlash, we as a community that supports survivors, that wants our young men not to be failed and not have the education they need so they know not to do this. Not that they know that consent is a check mark, but that they know not to do this. I want us to do better. So we have to make our voices louder.
18: It's good to see you as always. Thank you very much for being here.
14: Thank you.
18: Farah Khan is the CEO of Possibility Seeds. It's an organization dedicated to ending sexual harassment and assault in schools and the workplace. She was with me in our Toronto studio.

0: I had it on mute so I wouldn't bother you. But anyway, good morning. How are you?
1: I'm really well, thanks. For people who don't know this beautiful part of the world, just how dependent is your island on these truck deliveries?
0: Well, everything that we have here, we either have to get from the states or it has to travel through the states, you know, most of the year, or at least the winter months for sure. But, you know, our ferry is a seasonal ferry. It's one of those deals where it's take more time sometimes to deliver by ferry than it does by vehicle. So usually, you know, our freight comes through the American side from border to border.
1: And so when you learned that this truck had been stopped at the border, what went through your mind?
0: Well, I just found it hard to believe considering it was a bonded truck, you know, going from Calais to Campobello. I mean, no stops in the States. I understand the reason it was stopped was because, you know, with the trade war and the Canadian alcohol was being banned or whatever, but like it wasn't going to stop anywhere. And, you know, as far as the alcohol itself goes, I mean, yes, we can live without that, but that's part of the income for the store that was receiving that. So it's, you know, and there's other things like molasses, and I think there's some pharmaceutical stuff. I haven't got a chance. I've had enough of these, the interviews and stuff that I haven't got a chance to read everything in it yet, but it's like, you don't know what might be next is the other thing, right?
1: Well, I mean, I guess part of it is because there was some milk in that shipment, but to your point, alcohol as well. And these are a couple of the things that have been blocked by Donald Trump's import bans.
0: I think the milk in milk form, in liquid form, is fine. I think it's other dairy stuff. But like I said, it's kind of a cloudy thing, too. Like, you know, you hear, well, this is okay. And then somebody else says, no, it isn't. And it just, you know, without reading that, I think most of it was the alcohol, but even so, it still held up our mail and that and the other stuff for the store because they had to get some kind of special paperwork, get released from the States back into Canada. Then they went around and got on this ferry that is seasonal, right? And, you know, the mail never showed up till late in the afternoon. Just a snowball effect, I guess, is what I'm trying to say.
1: How would you describe, you describe this as being pretty stupid and foolish stuff. How would you describe the relationship between your island and this town in Maine? I mean, in many ways, Maine and New Brunswick are so close. They're very, very tied together, right?
0: Well, we're one and the same, the two communities here. Lubec and Campobello, we're one and the same. We always have been. Like, we're, you know, one almost can't survive without the other. Like their grocery store, you know, you go over there and it's full of Canadians and vice versa. I mean, there's Americans that come over here and get pharmacy supplies. There's Americans that come over here shop for goods, Canadian goods that they can't get in the States, you know. And I mean, we rely heavily on tourism. I mean, we're just finishing up tourism season, but you know, that's, It's a big factor for this island. So, like you mentioned earlier about Roosevelt's, I mean, they depend on tourist numbers to get their funding. And so, I mean, we're almost the same place as in my, and ever since this whole trade war stuff and the, you know, everybody, the American against Canadian stuff, I've always preached that we're the same. Mm. We're supposed to be partners and allies and friends, but I tell you, the two guys running the countries aren't seeing it for some reason, and they don't realize these tariffs, how much they're affecting, and stuff like this, how much it's affecting the little people in this country.
1: Have you thought at all, in part because there's still a couple of years left of Donald Trump being the president, and he's can be an unpredictable leader, I think it's fair to say, have you thought about alternate ways of getting the supplies that you need that don't have to go through the United States? Is there any other way to get what you have to get?
0: Well, I suppose the ferry situation, you know, when it's running, I mean, but both governments have been called on to put a full-time ferry here. But even if they say, yes, we'll do it tomorrow, they come up with the money, it's still going to take time before it happens. So we still need that, you know, we're different than a lot of places. We need that link to the States because it's the fastest way, for one thing, and it's the only way, really, right now, because in another week or so, that ferry shuts down. We then.

0: you know, unless I was talking to the premier, she did say they would try to do something. But I mean, you know, it all takes money too, right?
1: Sure. I'll let you go, but you mentioned the leaders. If you could get a word into to the Prime Minister, Mark Carney, what would you say to him?
0: Well, I guess they probably should start thinking about the little people, not just, you know, I've got a lot of opinions that I probably don't want to put on air, but, you know, it's not, this country's going downhill bed, and the people that don't see it, I have no idea how they can't, because, like, the little people are suffering from these tariffs and stuff, you know. It's crazy, really.
1: You're right in the middle of it, and it's good to talk to you about how this impacts you. Again, tariffs can be a big word that people might think are kind of larger than life, but it's really happening on the ground there in Campobello Island. Harvey, it's good to talk to you. Thank you very much.
0: Yeah, thank you.
1: Take care of yourself. Harvey Matthews is the mayor of Campobello Island in New Brunswick. Well, coming up after your regional update.
2: For me, I feel like self-help is just about understanding and improving and then prioritizing your relationship with yourself. But I think lots of us don't really, either we don't even know we have a relationship with ourselves, or if we do, it might not be that positive.
1: Do you have a favorite self-help book? Do you love reading self-help books? Many Canadians swear by self-help books, saying that they've changed their lives, improved their mental health. There are experts who say we need to be better at distinguishing the helpful from the harmful. We will talk about the scale of the self-help industry and what you need to be aware of when you dip your toe into it. It's coming up in 90 seconds. I'm Matt Galloway. This is The Current. Stick around.
3: It's mainly sunny and 1 degree in Calgary at 9:30. Good morning. I'm Mark Strachik with your CBC News update. We have some breaking news out of Fort McMurray. It's official. An oil pipeline to the West Coast has been deemed in Canada's national interest under the Building Canada Act, the first such project to get that designation. The proposed pipeline, now dubbed Pacific Link, is expected to create up to 140,000 jobs at its peak. Premier Danielle Smith says the designation sends a clear message that Canada is ready to build again. The pipeline is a joint project with Pembina Pipelines, the Alberta Petroleum Marketing Corporation, and the Government of Canada through the Trans Mountain Corporation. Indigenous communities will be offered a minimum 10% ownership stake as well. It's expected it would move 1 million barrels of oil per day to Canada's west coast and expand access to growing markets across the Asia-Pacific region. And Alberta's Joshua Kutrick is now on his way to the International Space Station. The 44-year-old astronaut, one of four members of the NASA SpaceX crew mission that just blasted off from Cape Canaveral in Florida about 20 minutes ago. The crew will spend 6 months aboard the International Space Station. That's your CBC News update. Now the forecast. In Calgary today, sunshine on our way to a high of 14. Red Deer today, mainly sunny, 15. Lethbridge, clear sky and a high of 17 this afternoon.
1: Hello again. I'm Matt Galloway and you're listening to The Current. Mel Robbins, Jay Shetty, Brené Brown. They're all household names.
4: I just heard about this thing called the let them theory. I freaking love this. If your friends are not inviting you out to brunch this weekend, let them. If the person that you're really attracted to is not interested in a commitment, let them.
5: You think saying no will let the other person down. Well, guess what? When you say yes when you don't want to, you let yourself down and you let that person down.
6: Don't walk through the world looking for evidence that you're not enough, because you'll always find it. Our worth and our belonging are not negotiated with other people.
1: Self-help is a multi-billion dollar industry, an entire ecosystem of books, podcasts, social media. 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They account for 17% of nonfiction book sales in Canada. 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And so we went out under the streets of Toronto to talk to people about why they turn to self-help.
7: Self-help books is almost like a guidance. It's not set in stone. It's almost a direction. If I'm going through some kind of minor crisis that doesn't necessarily warrant calling up my therapist, then maybe a self-help book would help.
8: I find self-help books really helpful to understand sometimes how I can improve myself. I really like the ones that help me at work, for example, to be a better leader or to be a better listener.
9: I've read like one, but it's not like self-help, like the habit loop or whatever. I wouldn't slant or like judge self-help. generally, because anything could be self-help. Like, you read a magazine article that's impactful and you're like, oh, I like that. I'm going to like carry myself differently.
1: What exactly makes a good self-help book? Does self-help actually work? How do you differentiate guru from grifter? I'm joined by three people who have thought a lot about this. Beth Bloom is a professor of contemporary literature at Harvard and author of The Self-Help Compulsion, Searching for Advice in Modern Literature. Toni Jones runs an international self-help book club called Shelf Help, and she is the author of the mini self-help book, You, The Beginner's Guide. And Jeremy Stevenson is a clinical psychologist and author of 12 Levers, the complete psychological toolkit for improving your life. Good morning, everyone.
10: Hello.
2: Good afternoon from the UK.
11: Hello.
1: Toni, we'll start with you. You heard that person say in our introduction that in some ways they use self-help as a guidance. You have read, 1,000 self-help books? Is that right?
2: Yeah, I would say so. I would say at least. I've been reading it for 10 years and I read pretty quickly. So that's two books a week.
1: Why would you read 1,000 self-help books?
2: Because I needed a lot of help. No, I did get to a point where I'd never read any self-help till I was in my kind of late 30s, 10 years ago. And then I burnt out. And then I found a book by a guy called Paul McKenna, who's a hypnotherapist here in the UK, but also big on the self-help scene, and it just changed everything for me. So I've since been, as a previous journalist, I've just since been consuming so much self-help, and it really has changed a lot of my life.
1: So having read at least 1,000 of them, what do you think makes a good self-help book?
2: I think anything that challenges your view of yourself and the world. I mean, the other guests and I might disagree a bit on this, but for me, I feel like self-help is actually, it's just about understanding and improving and then prioritizing your relationship with yourself. So not necessarily fixing or changing anything, but I think lots of us don't really, either we don't even know we have a relationship with ourselves, or if we do, it might not be that positive. So a question that I love to ask Matt when I'm interviewing self-help authors is, how would you describe your relationship with yourself? And people either love or hate that question. I think if you do this kind of work and you're into this books and you've spent any time thinking about it, then it's a great question to answer, because the answer might be like curious or playful or work in progress is usually my answer. But for people who I think don't really ever think about their relationship with themselves, they find it quite confronting.
1: Jeremy, how do you define what self-help is? It could be, it feels like it could be almost anything in some ways, but how would you characterize it?
11: I would broadly define it as just something aimed at improving your life. And I agree with Toni, a lot of that could come down to improving your relationship with yourself, becoming more self-compassionate. But there might be other things as well, like becoming more productive, understanding your problems, becoming more active in life. So yeah, just generally something to improve your life.
1: 15,000 self-help books are published in the United States every single year. Why do you think, Jeremy, that self-help is so popular right now?
11: Well, I think a lot of it comes down to the default of our brains. We're not really wired to be happy. And I guess in modern life, it's very easy to compare yourself to this idealized image of how happy we think other people are from social media. I guess there's just general stresses going on, you know, financially and in world events. Being happy takes work.
1: Do those books work? Do they actually help people?
11: I think they absolutely can. Similar to Toni, I've personally had experiences where my life has changed from good self-help. So I remember reading this book called A New Guide to Rational Living back in the day. It taught me a technique that's now used a lot in cognitive behavioral therapy about challenging your thinking. And I just lay on the couch reading that for a couple of weeks with my mind blown, like learning about the connection between thoughts and feelings, and finally having a tool that could reliably relieve my misery. That's a lot of what led me to becoming a clinical psychologist in the first place, was being inspired by that. I think that there's good evidence that it can help people. So, yeah.
1: But the strategies, and I want to get to Beth in just a moment, but the strategies that you've looked at, Jeremy, as I said, you're the author of a self-help book yourself, 12 Levers, the complete psychological toolkit for improving your life. One of the things that you found is that for all of these self-help books that are published, in some ways you can boil what's in there down to just 12 strategies, right?
11: Yeah, so the premise of our book was that techniques are the most important ingredient of self-help. There's other ingredients there, like the motivation, the stories, the case studies, and so on. But we think that techniques are the most important ingredient because you control them and they get you the outcomes you actually want. So we did this big project where we, over the course of a few years, we went through more than 100 self-help books, studying them. We went through over 20 therapies. And every time we came across a technique, we extracted it and put it into a database. And that database grew and grew until we had nearly 500 techniques in there. And then we went through and synthesized them. And that's where we made the core discovery of the book, is that all of those hundreds of techniques collapsed into just 12 broad psychological strategies. So that was our finding from the research, that there's 12 broad levers you can use to improve your life. And I think that can simplify the project a bit.
1: Levers like what?
11: So a good example would be, say, lever 6 is shift your body to shift your mind, which involves regulating your physiology. So a lever is the broad psychological strategy, and then there could be multiple techniques that fall within that. So optimizing your sleep could be one, slow breathing, progressive muscle relaxation, exercise itself. There's a variety of levers you can pull to improve your life.
1: Beth, how do you understand? We've been listening to a couple of guests talk about the role of self-help in their lives, but also the scale of this industry. How do you understand how this genre became a multi-billion dollar industry?
10: Well, I think, you know, the issue of synthesizing that Jeremy mentioned is really key. So I think that one of the most valuable functions that self-help has always had is to really curate and reorganize the wisdom of the past. And I think, you know, for the past 100 years or more, we've been living in an era of not just too much information, but too much advice. So there's a real demand for people who will compile this wisdom for us. And self-help, even in its origins with Dale Carnegie or before, self-help authors were not really intent on advertising the novelty of their claims. They branded themselves as compilers, synthesizers. They would comb through the archive of human experience to kind of isolate these techniques in the way that it sounds like Jeremy is doing as well.
1: Mm. You mentioned Dale Carnegie. Is How to Win Friends and Influence People the first self-help book?
10: Well, actually, I think, you know, there's a lot of scholarly debate about what is the first self-help book. And some people will say, like, you know, as is typical of scholars, they'll say, well, no, the first self-help book is Stoical philosophy. The first self-help book is the Bible. Yeah. In my study, I argue that the first self-help book proper is actually quite a few decades before Carnegie. In 1859, you have the publication of a book called Self-Help, the first to use self-help in its title, by a Scottish author named Samuel Smiles. And this book, it began actually as a series of lectures to working men's associations in Leeds. And Smiles couldn't find a publisher for the book. He wanted to turn the lectures into a book. He had to self-finance the study. And finally, he published this book called Self-Help, which became a tremendous sensation, a runaway hit all over the world, in Japan and Africa and elsewhere.
1: Tony, again, I'm going to go back to you as somebody who has read, you know, more than 1,000 of these books. How do you determine which self-help books are actually credible? I said in the introduction, you know, you're differentiating between guru and grifter. How do you do that?
2: Yeah, I do self-help in community now. So with the book club, we're doing books in kind of reading along together. So I feel like if something is having an impact on people, I can usually, I would usually know it, because I can hear that their stories are changing, or hear that they are having different behaviors maybe, or letting go of habits or starting new habits. So I suppose ultimately it's having something that will have an impact on you, but then that will change how you behave. I think Jeremy's book, actually, The 12 Levers, we're going to do it for our book club read for September and October. So I've been reading the book and it's brilliant. And he talks a lot about having to take action. So it's great to read all the books. We've all got books that we've read or half read and then maybe not actually taken the action. So for me, it's anything that then inspires you to take an action and then ideally make that a habit and part of your daily life. So I'm really about making self-help like an everyday practice.
1: Does it matter to you if the books kind of pass the smell test? If they seem like maybe the thing that they're promising is too fantastical or out there or not possible?
2: Not really. And I think different books will appeal to different people at different times. Like I think, as I said earlier, and as we all know, it's a lot of it is about repackaging similar stories. So Think and Grow Rich, now it's a manifestation book, but people will relate to them in their own way. So I feel like a lot of it is, are you relating to the author? Is it somebody who speaks to you or somebody who can inspire you? And I think in the intro, one of the vox pops you did, somebody said anything can be self-help. Mm-hmm. And I really agree with that for me, memoir or fiction, even if it's something that's inspiring and makes you look at yourself and the world and how you treat yourself and the world, then that can be self-help. So we've covered books like The Monk Who Sold His Ferrari or The Celestine Prophecy or The Life of Pi, even, just because they're big themes. And once they're talked about in a group and once you look at you could apply them to yourself and how they might improve your life, then to me, that could be self-help, even though it might not be strictly in the self-help, found in the self-help aisle.
1: Jeremy, how do you talk to your patients about the books, the ideas that are in them, and the promises that they make, and whether those promises are realistic, or whether they're possible, whether they're backed by evidence, for example? How do you talk to your patients about that?
11: Yeah, I try to encourage them to read books that have some evidence behind them. So there's certain self-help books that are really aligned with different kinds of therapy, like Feeling Good by David Burns is aligned with cognitive behavioral therapy. The Happiness Trap is aligned with acceptance and commitment therapy. And these types of therapies have good research behind them. So I'll often encourage clients to read those as a complement to our therapy, because they encourage the client to do similar things as we're doing in our sessions. And if a client is reading a book that maybe has some controversial claims or ideas, I might just, caution them a little about that. But I'm not going to be as heavy-handed as saying, don't read this if they're getting benefit from it. But I just want them to know that the claims of the book might not be actually backed by research.
1: Claims like what?
11: I don't want to name names of books, but there are certain books or authors that will make claims about how thoughts can change physical reality independent of your behavior.
1: That you can manifest things.
11: Yeah, I guess there's a certain definition of manifest, which is quite supernatural. And that can sound good and be inspiring, but I think there can be some danger to that. And it's not hard to think of examples where, you reach a conclusion that you can think your way out of a physical health condition like cancer, and that can get in the way of actually doing good treatment.
1: I mean, you may not want to name a title, but you think of a book like The Secret, which has sold, tens of millions of copies and is about energy in some ways and other things as well. But is there... What do you say to your patients about the attraction of a book like that? The reason that it sold so many copies and continues to sell is because people are looking for something, right?
11: Yeah, absolutely. I think it does meet a certain need. And, those kinds of books, not every single thing is going to be wrong about them. I think there is a certain meaning of manifesting that is true. Like if we dedicate our mind to certain goals those thoughts translate into a change in our behavior, then that's a good thing. We're more likely to achieve our goals. But I think if they're distracting us from self-help strategies that are more likely to work, then I think it's a problem.
1: You're being very cautious in how you say that, in part, not just dismiss people, right?
11: it's one of the principles of our book. Like, there's definitely a part of me that can be quite critical of certain books, especially after reading a lot of them. But we try to, I guess, criticize ideas a little bit, but not certain authors and books. But I guess I'm not the biggest fan of The Secret, if I put it that way.
1: Beth, how do you think about the popularity of these books in this moment and what it tells us, again, about the moment that we're in? We've had conversations on this program about Young people getting off of social media because they feel like it's empty calories. Young people, and not just young people, but people perhaps returning to church because they're looking for something larger than the thing that they're in right now. What does the popularity of self-help tell you about the moment that we're living through right now?
10: Yeah, I mean, I think there's a rising demand for what you could call a sort of a more realistic self-help. I think that the skepticism we've heard about some of the inflated promises and kind of magical thinking of self-help, that skepticism is fairly prevalent. And people are looking not for grandiose promises of unlimited agency or just unbridled success. They're really interested in kind of more modest advice about smaller granular changes you can make to your everyday life. Like I'm thinking of Atomic Habits, for instance, to better your circumstances. So, and you'll see that a lot of the self-help books coming out today, they incorporate an element of self-critique or of self-consciousness about the sort of limitations of the genre and the industry. So moving from these grandiose promises to these smaller strategies, I think, is a real trend in contemporary self-help.
1: What do you make, Beth, of the pushback to some health self-help books? And again, we've kind of hinted at this, but you can your own circumstances. But the belief is that maybe they ignore the larger structural problems in society and they put it all on you in some ways.
10: Yeah, I mean, the conversation around self-help is always so polarized. So the common academic critique of the industry is really that it focuses, ever since Samuel Smiles in that book, Self-Help, that it focuses on individual change at the expense of social reform, and that it's really encouraging a kind of competitive individualism and not thinking about the bigger picture. On the other hand, you can't make any progress or social steps towards reform without individuals who can cope and manage in their daily lives. And so I do think that self-help, or at least attention to the self, care of the self, as Michel Foucault, the philosopher, will call it, is essential in order for any political change to happen. So you need them both. And unfortunately, the conversation is often very divisive. But
1: Tony, of the tens of thousands of these books that are sold every single year, the majority of them are being bought by women. Why do you think that is?
2: I think women are more, I suppose, we're happier to admit that we're trying to change ourselves, maybe. And I think maybe we're looking for ways to connect with other people who have done similar things. Where I think if you look at looking after our physical selves versus our mental selves, I suppose guys are maybe stereotypically, but I imagine in kind of my experience that guys are more eager to and able to talk about looking after their physical bodies than their emotional selves and their mental selves. Maybe whereas women are maybe a bit more comfortable at talking about that, at learning about it, at sharing it.
1: It's also interesting that if you go to the bookstore, many of the self-help books directed at men are under the category of productivity, not of self-help, right?
2: Yeah, sure. So I think self-help, and Beth will be able to talk on this much more, but I think maybe it's getting broader, as in, yeah, productivity or looking after your physical self or the mind-body connection and all these areas. We this group here might call that self-help, but I don't think if somebody's picking up like a Tony Robbins book, they might like the idea that that's going to help them make more money or be more successful or run a better business. If you labeled it as self-help, it might be less appealing maybe to some of the guys.
1: Beth, do you see that? I think of authors like, I mean, Adam Grant, you could call his book self-help. You could call that Rick Rubin book, the creative act, a self-help way. Book, yeah. Right?
10: Absolutely. And I think Stoicism and Neo-Stoicism is one sphere where you see part of the kind of impulse behind the just incredible popularity of that genre is, I think, a kind of male desire for self-help that doesn't seem so feminine and so woo-woo, you know.
1: Is there, just finally, Beth, a self-help idea or a book? Again, understanding some of your skepticism around this, but also understanding that you've studied this extensively. Is there a book that sticks with you, that resonates with you? I'm not saying it's changed your life, but something that you've read that you thought, there's something here.
10: Well, I'll tell you, I couldn't tell you what my favorite self-help book is, but the last self-help I bought was a 1934 manual called You Must Relax, which I love just because it contains, it encapsulates that contradictory spirit of self-help, that obligatory relaxation, the way that self-help has this fascinating capacity to turn something that should be easy into work.
1: I just love the title of it as well, which kind of says everything, right? You must relax.
10: Exactly. Yeah.
1: Jeremy, what about for you? Is there a self-help book that you would recommend?
11: Yeah, I think a good go-to is Mind Over Mood. It's a CBT book, a cognitive behavioral therapy book. Yeah, I think if you're struggling with some of the common problems like anxiety, depression, worry, and so on, that's a great starting point. And yeah, I mean, for habit formation, more behavior change, I do think Atomic Habits is solid. I really liked it when I read it. And Beth, I'd be more than happy to send you a copy of the 12 Levers if you want one.
10: Wonderful. Please do.
1: And Tony, you run the book club. So add one book to our list of things that that we should add to the reading list.
2: Sure. Well, I think, are you an early riser, Matt, I think?
1: I am.
2: Yeah. So have you heard a book called The Miracle Morning by Hal Elrod?
1: No.
2: This is, you might not need it because you're already an early riser, but the idea is that you fit in six separate self-help type activities within an hour of your morning, and that will set you up for the day. And if you're doing it every day, there's an acronym which is SAVERS for silence, affirmations, visualization, exercise, reading, and scribing or journaling. So a little bit of all of those every morning is your miracle morning, and that sets you up. And my book club love it. We've read it twice actually over the last 8 years. They love it so much.
1: It seems right up my alley. Thank you very much. So. It's great to talk to you all about this. Thank you very much for being here.
2: Thanks so much.
10: Thank you.
11: Thanks, everyone.
1: Beth Blum is a professor of contemporary literature at Harvard and author of The Self-Help Compulsion, Searching for Advice in Modern Literature. Tony Jones runs an international self-help book club called Shelf Help and is the author of a mini self-help book called You, The Beginner's Guide. And Jeremy Stevenson is a clinical psychologist and author of 12 Levers, The Complete Psychological Toolkit for Improving Your Life. That's The Current for Thursday, the first day of October. Cue's up next on CBC Radio 1. Is this a self-help anthem? It's good on the dance floor. At the very least, here's Madonna. I'm Matt Galloway. Thanks for listening to The Current.

0: 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Occasionally, an old advertising campaign is brought back, even if it has been off the air for decades. 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
3: The actor Ed Helms has spent his career playing the nice guy, but in his new movie, he has to play a mean character. He'll be here to tell you about having to adjust to that role and the not-so-eco-friendly way he traveled from the set of The Hangover to the set of The Office.
4: This is CBC News. It's sunny and 1 degree in Calgary at 10 o'clock. Good morning. I'm Mark Strachik. Prime Minister Mark Carney making it official in Fort McMurray this morning.
5: And I'm proud to announce that the Government of Canada is officially listing the West Coast Pipeline, now known as Pacific Link, as a project of national interest.
6: Oh, yeah.
5: There we go. On time.
4: The proposed oil pipeline to the West Coast now been deemed in Canada's national interest under the Building Canada Act. It's the first project to get that designation, and the pipeline now has a name, Pacific Link, expected to create up to 140,000 jobs at its peak and move a million barrels of oil per day to the West Coast to access growing markets across the Asia-Pacific region. Premier Danielle Smith says the designation sends a clear message. Canada is ready to build again. The Alberta government and the federally owned Trans Mountain Corporation would each own 45% of the pipeline, with Calgary-based Pembina Pipeline owning a 10% stake. As the provincial referendum approaches, election signs continue to pop up all around Alberta. But some municipal leaders say a recent policy change is leading to confusion around where those signs can go and when they can be removed. CBC's Brendan Coulter has the story.
7: Previously, municipalities used bylaws to regulate election signs on city property. In Calgary, they weren't allowed in playground or school zones too close to curbs, and they had to follow size restrictions. But last year, the province passed the Election Statutes Amendment Act, which states a municipal council must not pass a bylaw or resolution respecting election signs or election advertisements. Alberta Municipalities President Dylan Bressy says some communities are still trying to figure out what that means.
8: So it really is the Wild West right now in many communities, just because there is no enforcement authority over these signs.
7: Cities can step in when the signs create safety issues or affect operations. Ward 8 City Councillor Nathaniel Schmidt says the province needs to provide more clarity.
9: Creating certainty is so important because we want to know the election was free, it was fair, and that the rules were equal everywhere.
7: The province declined to comment, but confirmed it does have rules in place for the size and placement of election signs on provincial highways. Brendan Coulter, CBC News, Calgary.
4: Calgary Flames kick off the team's final season at the Saddle Dome tonight against the Seattle Kraken. The aging building will not be riding off quietly into the sunset, with the Hitmen, Wranglers, and Roughnecks all playing out their home schedules at the Dome. There's also a full slate of concerts, including the Smashing Pumpkins, Hilary Duff, and Riley Green, to name a few. Steve Edgar is director of marketing for CSEC, Calgary Sports and Entertainment, and says one of this year's celebrations will be honoring all aspects of the historic building.
10: We're going to have 44 stories, one each night, to celebrate memories that happened in here, whether that's Flames, Hitmen, Wranglers, Roughnecks, or concerts, or the Olympics. We're celebrating the 04 team with a special commemorative jersey against four opponents that we played that year. We're going to have alumni. We're going to have nights where we celebrate all the great moments we all remember.
4: The Flames add that other celebrations to mark the final season of the Saddle Dome will be announced all throughout the season. And Alberta astronaut Joshua Kutrick is on his way to space, fulfilling a lifelong dream. The 44-year-old, who's born in Fort Saskatchewan, is one of four members of the NASA SpaceX Crew 13 mission that blasted off from Cape Canaveral in Florida earlier this morning. The crew will spend 6 months at the space station conducting experiments, doing research, and taking part in critical maintenance work. Kutrick will be the fourth Canadian to take part in a long-duration mission to the International Space Station. That's your CBC Calgary News. For an update on traffic, here is Angela Knight.
6: In the Beltline, 8th Street at 11th Avenue Southwest, crews are working there. They're doing traffic signal work. While they do that work, Calgary police are on the scene directing traffic. So please be cautious through that area. Again, it's 8th Street and 11th Avenue Southwest. If you spot a problem, please let me know. The number is 403-521-1010.
4: Now the forecast in Calgary today, sunshine, a high of 14, partly cloudy tonight, the low 6. For tomorrow, sunny at 19. In Banff, a mix of sun and cloud this afternoon, the high 13. Small chance of some overnight showers, a low of 3. Friday in Banff, a mix of sun and cloud, 13. Red Deer, sunshine and 15 today, a low of 3 tonight. Tomorrow, a mix of sun and cloud and 16. And in Lethbridge, clear skies, 17 today. Tonight, partly cloudy to low 8. Tomorrow, clearing, windy, and 22. 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
11: Hey, I'm Tom Power. Welcome to Q. When the actor Ed Helms was starting out in comedy, he worked in this dingy, leaky, smelly dump of a comedy club. Now, Ed went on to work on The Daily Show with Jon Stewart, star in the TV show The Office and the hit movie The Hangover, but he says it was those days in that disgusting club that he knew exactly what he wanted to do. Ed stars in a new Canadian movie, which is sort of an indigenous version of Mighty Ducks called Smudge the Blades. He'll be here to tell you what motivates him these days and the time he chartered a plane to shoot two roles at the same time. Plus, when Emma Pennell was a kid, they heard opera on CBC Radio and thought it was so boring. And now they're taking the stage at the biggest opera company in Canada. They will be here to tell you their incredible story. All that and so much more coming up on Q. All right, so I don't know if you relate to this when you listen to the news, when you read about, you know, famine, about injustice, about any of the problems that surround us, corporate greed. The actor Ed Helms says when he hears about these things, he moves around the world just kind of heartbroken. Like his default state is walking around upset that the world isn't exactly as kind and compassionate a place as he hoped it would be. So he says he brought that confusion and sometimes like misguided hope that things can get any better to the roles where maybe you saw him for the first time, including the salesman Andy Bernard on The Office.
12: I begged Dwight and Jim to give me Aaron for Secret Santa, and I decided to give Aaron the 12 days of Christmas. Is it my fault that the first 8 days there's basically 30 birds?
11: I mean, he's doing his best. When you talk to Ed Helms, you realize that while he was shooting The Office, a lot was going on. Like, he was also shooting a little movie called The Hangover, which he's going to have a great story about doing those two things at once. The Hangover, by the way, went on to be the highest grossing R-rated comedy ever. And since then, thanks to all that success, Ed's been able to be a bit more selective with what he does. And back to what I was saying, the work he is doing now, he hopes aligns with the change he wants to see in the world. So this year, he stars in two Canadian films that premiered at the Toronto International Film Festival. One is called The Stunt Driver. The other is called Smudge the Blades. And in Smudge the Blades, he plays this kind of angry, tough, cruel coach of an Indigenous hockey team called the Treaty Six Blades in Northern Alberta. So Ed Helms came into the studio. It's worth mentioning the film took home TIFF's Best Canadian Discovery Award. But yeah, what a storyteller he is. He's going to tell you some great stories about how he got started in this business. He also has a great song he chose at the end of the interview that helps him go, that helps him when he's going through a bad day. So if you're having a bad day, stick around for that. But we started with his role in Smudge the Blades. He says his character is borderline evil, and all his characters up until this point have been pretty goofy and silly. So how did he find taking on such a different role?
13: I have to say it's a challenge. It's a little bit of a challenge, but it is. I enjoy the challenge, but it doesn't come easily. I was raised in a very sort of repressed Southern household where it's you got to make everyone comfortable and feel good and take care of everybody.
11: Right.
13: So the screaming and berating people it's not terribly organic, but. But yeah, it actually was a very cool challenge. and it's almost like a darker shade. Andy Bernard was always a very volatile.
11: Yeah, there's darkness there, but in that character on The Office, for sure. For sure.
13: Yeah, there's a volatility to that character that this is just sort of, it's like Andy Bernard without the layer of comedy.
12: I graduated from anger management the same way I graduated from Cornell, on time. Now I'm back, got a second chance, and I'm not going to blow it. So look out, Dunder Mifflin. I mean, look out in a fun way, you know, not like I'm going to hurt you.
11: What I loved about Andy Bernard is that he would have this aggression and then immediately try to be cool right afterwards. Like the scene, in very famous scene where you punch the wall.
13: Yeah.
11: You get very angry and you punch the wall. And my favorite moment of that is he punches the wall and then immediately after is like, okay.
13: Yeah.
11: Everyone.
13: That was an overreaction.
11: That's right. That was an overreaction.
14: And I'm also sorry that a lot of people here, for some reason, think it's funny to steal someone's personal property and hide it from them. Here's a little news flash. It's not funny. That was an overreaction.
13: Yeah. That's like just trying to recapture sanity.
11: Yeah.
13: Is you got to kind of name it.
11: Yeah.
13: And try to make it funny.
11: Yeah.
13: And if it's that bad, if you punched a hole in the wall, ain't nobody laughing.
11: Hey, buddy, as an Irish Catholic, I get it.
13: Yeah.
11: You have a big blowout and then you kind of go like, anyway, everyone's pretty good, right? Everyone's feeling all right.
13: Yeah, we're okay.
11: We're going to kidding around. Yeah, you know, don't worry about it.
13: A couple of noogies. We're moving on.
11: Is there something about Caitlin, our producer out there, who's producing this piece? Hi, Caitlin. Caitlin's Cree from Treaty 4 in Saskatchewan. Mm-hmm. We were having a conversation the other day about how it's interesting that you've produced Rutherford Falls, which is about Native American history. Mm. Now you're part of Smudge of the Blades, which is about another Indigenous story about an Indigenous hockey team in Canada. Is there something going on with you and your production company that these are the kind of stories you're interested in amplifying, or is it a coincidence? Or,
13: Rutherford Falls was an entry point for me into the Native American filmmaking community. And it started out as a sort of a way to tell the stories that we wanted to tell in that show.
14: Our town. Now, the terms of the deal were laid out in this document. One of those terms was to honor the exact location the deal was made, which is why, a century later, both parties came together and erected a statue of old Lawrence, affectionately known today as Big Larry. Question.
15: Did they make a statue of any Minishanka?
14: Great question. And bronze was very expensive at the time, so they really only had a budget for the one.
13: It was a new experience and a new world for me to kind of understand so much more about the experience and the world of the Native American community at large. And then and that just opened so many more areas of interest and collaboration and people that I admired and wanted to work with. Yeah, just a path that I've grown a lot.
11: But you strike me as a very curious fella. Anyway, when I was doing a bunch of research on you, one of the things that I found about you is that you do tend to go deep and you do kind of want to learn about a lot of different things. I read a story that when you were a kid, you were sort of obsessed with the World Book Encyclopedia. Is that true?
13: Yeah. Yeah, we had this, the World Book Encyclopedia. I think it was the 1976 edition.
11: That was the best edition they say.
13: That's the one, yeah, if you're going to get it.
11: That's the King James.
13: And it was on our bookshelf, and it was, it's a huge, it's about 6 feet of books. Mm-hmm. Each letter in the alphabet gets a volume. And the World Book Encyclopedias are everything. It's just all wonderful randomness, and it was... I'm also very ADHD. And
11: buddy, that, me too, buddy. I got you. Yeah.
13: And that, people say that cavalierly. It's a very real thing in my life.
11: I'm also diagnosed.
13: Yeah. Okay, good. All right. Because I ain't messing around.
11: Yeah, me neither, buddy.
13: ADHD.
11: Me neither. Yeah, yeah, yeah.
13: But
11: this interview is brought to you by those four letters.
13: Excellent.
11: Really right now. Yeah.
13: Okay, so it's just a perfect ADHD kind of system, the World Book Encyclopedia.
11: So what's the first memory you have of saying, like, okay, well, I'd like to be a comedian? Like, what's the first, do you have a, yeah. I saw, was Eddie Murphy, Murphy on Update? Was that what it was? On SNL?
13: It was on Saturday Night Live. My buddy Nick and I, we started sort of sneaking down to watch it around 8 years old, I think. And, I mean, Eddie Murphy, who was only on for one, maybe two, I think just one season.
11: Yeah, there was sort of the replacement season,
13: right,
11: after
13: Lorne
11: Michaels was
13: the Dick Ebersol years. And he was just electric.
16: Every day you should try to eat something from each of the seven basic food groups, like milk and dairy products, fruit drinks and other liquids, sandwiches, frozen foods, meat and meat byproducts.
13: He was so present, and the reaction from the crowd, it was, I don't think I got the jokes at that age, or most of them anyway, but I got the energy, and I understood what was happening. I understood that he was just entertaining the hell out of this audience, and I just wanted to be a part of it.
11: You have this great story I was hoping you might tell about when you go to New York and you're working, editing. You have a day job like a lot most comics do, right? Trying to make money, and you're working film editing and some TV commercial editing and stuff like that.
13: Yeah.
11: And you end up getting some work at the Boston Comedy Club.
13: Yeah.
11: And you were there when, I mean, speaking of Saturday Night Live, their very first ever host, George Carlin, came in.
17: Some words confuse me because they come together. Jumbo shrimp. I can't figure that out. Jumbo shrimp. Two words are mutually exclusive. It's like military intelligence. You can't say them together. How do you get that?
11: I heard you talk about that one time.
13: Yeah.
11: Do you remember that?
13: Of course. So he just came in one night. I think it was a Monday night, which was the new talent showcase, which was sort of the way that comedy clubs exploited young, eager comics by forcing them to bring audience members to get stage time. I'm standing by the door, and George Carlin just kind of walks in very quietly by himself. And I'm just like, hi, I'm Mr. Carlin. Nice to see you. And I said, it's not very crowded. The Boston Comedy Club was never very crowded, but, can I get you a drink? Would you like, sit you down anywhere? Do you want to go on stage? And he was so gentle and kind and deferential and just wanted to sit in the back and watch.
11: Oh, he didn't do a set?
13: No. No, he just came in, and I don't know what, in my imagination, he wanted to just revisit this world a little bit. And he probably sat there for half an hour, 45 minutes maybe, and then kind of just disappeared.
11: You must have felt, and I know I felt this before, but like, you must have felt like, oh, I can't believe where I am. You know, I'm not from a place where this stuff happens.
13: Yeah.
11: Oh, wow, George Carlin's here. My life has turned out in a sort of an interesting way.
13: I mean, that whole period in my life, everything was new and incredible and so stimulating and exciting. I mean, I joke about this with comedians who know the Boston Comedy Club, and most New York comedians my age do know it well. And it was a dive. Like, it was, and they had just banned smoking in New York City bars. And so as good as that was for people's health, it also meant that you could actually smell the real smells of these places. And the Boston Comedy Club just stunk, and it was gross, and it just was spilled beer and liquor everywhere. And I was joking with a friend not long ago about how I was going up the back stairs because there was a bar downstairs, the Bag It In, and I would get cash for the door from the bartender down there. And I'm coming up the back stairs, and it's just gross, and it smells, it stinks, and it's dark, And I'm going up and I'm going to do comedy for probably six or eight people at, you know, 5 PM.
18: Yeah.
13: And it's going to be brutal. But I just had this overwhelming feeling like, this is I'm where I'm supposed to be.
18: It's a beautiful thing.
13: Yeah.
18: It's a beautiful feeling when you get that feeling.
13: It's rare. It's such a rare, beautiful thing. And I never forgot it because it was the irony of just how gross the setting was. But how powerfully I felt aligned with my purpose or my dreams or whatever it was.
19: I'm actually a little bit frazzled. I got to tell you, on the way over here, I was running late as usual. I was sprinting down the sidewalk and I get to the subway station and I run down the stairs and I hear my train pull up. Like, I get through the turnstile. I sprint down the stairs, sprint down the platform, make it in the train last second. And the doors don't close for like 5 minutes.
11: That is, honest to God, hasn't that happened to you? That has happened to me, taking the UP Express from downtown Toronto to the, jumping and running, trying to get to the train, and then, out of breath, and just sitting there watching the doors open. I'm Tom Power, you're listening to Q. You're in the middle of my conversation with the actor Ed Helms, who was in two Canadian films at this year's Toronto International Film Festival, Smudge the Blades and The Stunt Driver. You may have first seen Ed on The Daily Show, where he was a news correspondent. You may have seen him first as Andy Bernard on the American version of The Office. Now, what you need to know about that is that the American version of The Office was adapted by a guy named Greg Daniels, who made shows like Parks and Recreation and King of the Hill. There's this guy named Michael Schur. He was a writer on The Office. He's made shows like Brooklyn Nine-Nine and The Good Place. What these two dudes are known for is making comedy with a lot of heart. So I asked Ed, did he learn anything? Could he give me an example of something he learned from working with these two sort of legendary screenwriters?
13: They think about storytelling in such a fresh, beautiful way. And there's an earnestness to the way that they write, and it really helped me find Andy. When I first met with Greg, it was so Andy Bernard was barely a concept. He was interviewing me and told me, we have this idea. We've been kicking around the writer's room that there's this sort of yacht clubby kid.
20: Beer me.
21: What's that?
20: Hand me that water. I always say beer me. Gets a laugh like a quarter of the time.
13: And Mike Schur really connected with me about Andy Bernard. And we would just sit and laugh and just pitch dumb ideas, even things that would never make it in the show or have anything to do, but just like, what if Andy was this also, or he has this sort of trauma from his background that would explain this, and just trying to crack each other up and riff on stuff.
18: But you did care about him, man. You did there was a lot of heart in that thing. You know, earnestness is to quote you on that, you know?
13: Yeah. I think I moved through the world sort of heartbroken that it's not a nicer place.
18: Yeah.
13: And so I bring that to characters like Andy, who are just confused. Why are people difficult, or why are things hard? and he just became this perfect vessel to kind of express a lot of my confusion about the world and a lot of my own kind of insecurities or ways that I feel confused about things, and I could do it in a very sort of broad and silly way, but also like you said, trying to bring in that genuine sense of there's an earnest guy trying to do better even through all this bad behavior or toxic behavior.
18: And there kind of is in all of us. There kind of is in everybody.
13: That's what I hope. That's what I want.
18: Yeah.
13: I want that to be true.
18: Yeah, yeah.
13: And so that it was very important to me over time to endow Andy with that heart, a sense of, a sense of integrity and some redemption.
20: The weird thing is now I'm exactly where I want to be. I got my dream job. I

0: 6:30 in the morning. And so I think there were two times that I, and this was crazy. I've never done this before or since, but I chartered a little jet to fly me at 4 a.m. from Las Vegas to the Van Nuys Airport, which, thank God, is like 10 minutes from our Dunder Mifflin set.
1: Wow.
0: And I flew this little plane to, I don't know if it was a turboprop or something, but it was way more money than I had, than I should be spending.
1: You had to get a pilot. You had to do all that.
0: Yeah, yeah. I chartered this, yeah. These little flights to get
1: crazy.
0: Me.
1: Crazy.
0: And nobody, I couldn't tell anybody.
1: Yeah.
0: Because nobody was, like, as far as the office knew, I was just on
1: you're,
0: time. Everything
1: you're,
0: was
1: you're
0: fine.
1: You're getting your 8 hours sleep. Everything
0: yeah.
1: was okay.
0: Yeah, and as far as the hangover knew, everything was fine. And so, yeah, but I would land at, like, 4 or 5 a.m. and go straight to set at the office and like, you know, maybe just towel off my face.
1: I bet you look back fondly though.
0: My gosh. And this is the craziest part. It was like the best time of my life.
1: Yeah.
0: I loved it so much. I those two projects are just, they're just all wonderful people. The Hangover was so, so fun. And we were just finding that world and these characters. And I just couldn't wait to get to set every day on The Office and The Hangover. And that didn't go away for years.
1: I got time left for one more question before I got a laser pointer on the top of my head and they're going to take me out if I ask you any more questions. I know you got to go.
0: I don't want to see that.
1: It's pretty serious around here. You know,
0: yeah,
1: CBC, buddy. So I won't get too much into it because I probably can't, but I'm sure this is a story you've heard before. When my dad died when I was pretty young, and I got through it by binging The Office. I had an Xbox 360 hooked up to my grandmother's computer television,
0: wow.
1: which had like drawers in it, that kind of television. And I had the discs, and I would put them in over and over and over and over again just to try and not get depressed, like
0: wow.
1: just try and not get sad. I know this is something people say about the show a lot, you know, that it helps them through these incredibly dark times.
0: Yeah.
1: And I can't talk about it too much because it'll affect me too much. Like it really, really actually
0: wow.
1: had a medicinal effect that
0: wow.
1: when it would turn off, I would go back to feeling this kind of bleakness and I could turn it back on and just zone out. So I've got to tell John Krasinski this, got to tell that. What I'm curious about is, do you have something like that? Can you think of a piece of work, a piece of art, a show, a movie, music, something that has helped you through a dark time in your life?
0: First of all, thank you for sharing that.
1: Oh, no problem.
0: That's really, really beautiful. And I often reflect with other cast members on The Office just how often people tell us that The Office has meant so much more to them in some way
1: yeah.
0: than just an entertainment, vessel. It's just,
1: yeah.
0: it's meant. And
1: something to sell iPods. Yeah.
0: yeah. That's really, yeah.
1: Oh,
0: that's
1: you're
0: touching.
1: You're welcome. Thank you, by the way. Yeah.
0: I think for me, the things that have gotten me through rough times are, it's always music, either playing or listening to music. And I really love old gospel bluegrass.
1: Can you pick a song for us to play out of this interview? Like, what, if you were coming home and having a rough day, which of those songs would you put on?
0: Tony Rice and Ricky Skaggs did this beautiful duet album, and almost every song on that
1: is one of the greatest records of all time.
0: It's just absolutely yeah. beautiful. But there's one song in particular that gives me chills, even now just talking about it, Where the Soul of Man Never Dies.
1: Yeah, to Canaan's Land, I'm on my
0: yeah.
1: way.
0: And I love that song so much. I've had the great privilege to sing it with some great people, and it's an anchor for me.
1: I can't say there'll be no tear-dimmed eyes in this interview. Pretty good.
0: Well done.
1: But it's a real pleasure to meet you finally in real life, and thanks so much for coming in.
0: Yeah, this is really, really cool.
1: Thank
0: you.
1: I really enjoyed this.

where the soul. A song called Where the Soul of Man Never Dies, a recommendation by Ed Helms. What a joy to play that on CBC. Ed Helms was in our studio because he was promoting a film called Smudge the Blades at the Toronto International Film Festival. That film took home TIFF's 2026 Best Canadian Discovery Award and will be screening this weekend at the Vancouver International Film Festival. Coming up, one of the biggest stars in Canadian opera, Emma Pennell, will be here, and you'll hear why I'm struggling with Pennell versus Pennell. It's after this on Q.

0: It's mainly sunny and 5 degrees in Calgary at 10:30. Good morning. I'm Mark Strachik with your CBC News Update. A pipeline from Alberta to British Columbia is the first project to be named in the national interest. Prime Minister Mark Carney was joined by Premier Danielle Smith and the president of Pembina Pipelines in Fort McMurray this morning for that announcement. The pipeline, now dubbed Pacific Link, would cost between $35 and $47 billion to be owned by the Alberta government. The Trans Mountain Corporation, which is federally owned, with Pembina investing 10%, Indigenous communities would also be offered ownership interest, financed through federal and provincial loan programs. The Prime Minister says the Federal Major Projects Office will work to finalize conditions for work to begin on it by September of next year. The Premier says the designation sends a clear message that Canada is ready to build again. And you may have noticed gas prices are down at many Calgary stations this morning, some selling around $1.41 a litre. It comes after the province rescinded its 13-cent a litre gas tax as of October 1st. The discount will stay in place until the end of the year. It's because oil prices have remained high. The government has said they will watch to ensure gas stations pass on the entire discount, with hefty fines if they're caught gouging customers. That's your CBC News update. The forecast, Calgary today, sunshine up to 14. Red Deer mainly sunny and 15. Lethbridge, a high of 17.
1: Hey, I'm Tom Power. You're listening to Q. I don't know how much you pay attention to the day-to-day comings and goings in Canadian opera. If you're not up to date on what's going on Canadian opera, let us here on Q be your guide of all things Canadian opera. And the thing you need to know about Canadian opera right now is that there is one voice in particular getting an awful lot of attention. Just listen to it.

0: Pennell performing Donde Lieta Oshi from Puccini's La Boheme. And yeah, Emma is certainly someone who everyone is talking about right now. Let me give you an example. They received the prestigious RBC Emerging Artist Award last year. They've been performing with the Montreal Symphony. They performed at the Edinburgh Festival very recently. But the reason they're getting all this attention right now is because they're appearing in the Canadian Opera Company's season opener of Verdi's La Traviata, performing to thousands in Toronto's beautiful Four Seasons Centre for the Performing Arts, performing one of the most, you know, popular operas ever, most acclaimed operas ever. And it's not bad for someone who, when they were a kid, they walked around singing to the trees in the forest to ward off bears. But here's the thing. Emma always knew that they wanted to be a singer. They grew up Indigenous in the woods of Northern Ontario. They were far away from concert halls and opera houses. The pathway to singing professionally wasn't even something that they could have even considered. It certainly wasn't straightforward. So Emma came into our Toronto studio and they talked a little bit about this unlikely journey from South River, Ontario to the biggest opera stage in Canada. And I think I can guarantee this, that Emma is going to charm you right off the bat. So here is Emma Pennell, or maybe I should say Emma Pennell. You'll see what I mean. How are you?
1: Hey, Tom, how are you doing?
0: I'm not too bad. So we were talking before we got going and I said to you, I said, are you, because your family is from Newfoundland. You have relations in Newfoundland, right?
1: I sure do. Yes.
0: Because out here, there's a couple different pronunciations of your last name. I said, are you a Pennell or are you a Pennell?
1: Well, and I said, it depends who's asking. So I said at the opera, it's Emma Pennell. But if you ask my grandfather, or my grandmother, it's Emma Pennell, you know, so.
0: Yeah. You can call me Tom Power today if you
1: I will.
0: Congratulations on this, man. Congratulations on La Traviata. Congratulations on everything. It's a pretty amazing story to see.
1: Yes, it is. It's very surreal to me at times.
0: I bet. Because let's talk about where you're from. So you, South River, right, in Northern Ontario. Can I say not historically known for its opera?
1: Well, no, it's more of a logging community, and you know, it's sort of hard to balance on top of those logs and scream some Verdi
0: at the same time.
1: Yeah.
0: How I heard a great story about how you heard opera, and I heard it had something to do with the CBC.
1: Sure, it sure did. I grew up in a little cabin. We are from South River, but we're about 45 minutes outside of the town in an unorganized township called Lount. So that's a deep cut for any of you listeners out in Lount.
0: L-O-U-N-T?
1: L-O-U-N-T, Lount Township. Yeah, wow. Yeah, we have a dump and everything. We lived on my grandparents' property because they had about 100 acres, which was really cheap at the time that they bought it. And they built a cabin for us at the back of their property. So we were sort of off the grid, you know, kerosene lamps, outhouse, the whole 9 and 10. You know, we had one radio. It was battery powered. My dad would put on CBC Radio 1 and we would hear either Sunday morning at the Sunday, Saturday night. It was opera time on the radio. And, you know, it wasn't candidly my favorite part of the day. And, you know, my dad would put it on and I would go, oh, Dad, do we have to listen to this? It's boring. And he would make me sit through and listen to it. And I'd play with my Barbie dolls and, you know, try to think about what could possibly be sung from these people that were so very far away from where I was.
0: What do you mean by that? You were trying to imagine what might be sung by these people?
1: You know, at times, a lot of the time, it would be like Italian or something like that. And I had no frame of reference as a small child for what that would sound like. And I would just make up these stories in my head about what are they singing? And, you know, I would act it out with my dolls and like and my toys and things like that.
0: I also heard a great story about you that you would walk around the woods and sing. Is this true?
1: This is absolutely true, actually, because we had a lot of black bears back in there. You know, I said the part about the dump, and we weren't that far from the dump, so there was a lot of black bears, and, you know, we'd always get kind of scared because you have to go outside to pee at night because of the outhouse, and And my mom always told us that, you know, if you get scared, if you're walking through the bush, you just sing. You sing real loud, the bears won't bother you. And so, you know, I was outside a lot and I was outside alone a lot and I would just sort of sing all the time. I used to pretend that the trees were all like my fans, like my crowd, my audience. And I would go up to them and I would shake their hands and have full conversations and things like that. And I would daydream about what I thought could possibly be my life, because I've always wanted to be a singer. My whole life, I've always wanted to be a singer.
0: Always, because I heard a story about you when you were, because your grandparents had a country and western band, right?
1: They sure did, yeah.
0: What were they called?
1: They were called the Stover Family Band, or, you know, very original name. And the Stovers are my great-grandparents, Esther and Fred Stover. And yeah, it was just a great group. We would play all the square dances and all the fall fairs and all the stuff like that. We'd take everybody up to East Home, the old folks' home, and play for that crowd there as well. And they just loved it. Everybody loved it.
0: The story I heard is that it was with them that you sang. It was "You Are My Sunshine." And I think that was a big turning point in you. When you said, "I always wanted to be a singer," I wanted to know if it was from when that moment when you sang "You Are My Sunshine."
1: When I was younger, yeah, there was a moment where I was at, I think it was the Sundridge Fall Fair, and I sang "You Are My Sunshine," because they would always, I was a terrible fiddler. I was horrible at it. My brother was good at it. My brother could pick up anything and be good at it. And I was just terrible. It was like cats in a bag. Like nobody wanted to listen to that. And I didn't practice and I was just not, it wasn't interesting to me. So they said, "You have to do something." So I've always wanted to sing. I got up on stage and they would make me sing "You Are My Sunshine," or they'd have me sing. My grandma showed me this one song called "I'm a Lonely Little Petunia in an Onion Patch." And the next line is, "All I do is sit and cry all day."
0: Do you know how it goes?
1: Of course I know how it goes. "I'm a lonely little petunia in an onion patch, an onion patch, an onion patch. I'm a lonely little petunia in an onion patch, and all I do is sit and cry all day." Boo.
0: Come on. Who needs La Traviata when you got that, buddy? Who needs Verdi when you got that?
1: Exactly.
0: So then what happens? You sing that and you get a good reaction to it.
1: Yeah, so, you know, I think it was an elder gentleman. I don't remember who it was, but he came up to me after it and, you know, he was sort of crying and he came up and he shook my hands and he said, "Thank you so much for singing that. You know, it reminded me of something from his childhood and, you know, it brings people joy. It brings people emotion." And I really do think that music is a medicine. And so for him that day, I hope that I was some medicine for him. And I've been sort of chasing that feeling ever since.
0: You know, the interesting thing is that people at this point, this beautifully said, by the way, but people listening to this might think that we are talking to someone who grew up in 1931, because the next song I want to play you is not much older than "You Are My Sunshine." Just take a listen to this. Okay.

0: It is Roy Rogers singing Don't Fence Me In. I love the line. What is it? Like, he rhymes commences with fences?
1: Yeah. He's a lyrical miracle.
0: So why am I playing that for you?
1: Oh, you did your research really well. That's why. That is a very special song to me because 1 year when I was 10 years old, Sundridge, Ontario had at their fall fair a singing competition called the Sundridge Fall Fair Idol, and I just had to be a part of it. And my grandma and I practiced for weeks, and that's the song that I sang, and I won first place. And it was like sort of the jump start of my confidence in my singing ability. And I loved the feeling of when I did it. I loved how other people saw you after, because, you know, I grew up an Indigenous person in a town that didn't have very many Indigenous people. And sometimes the way that people treat you when you bring up your identity is not very nice, to say the least.
0: Yeah.
1: So whenever I was singing, nobody could be mad at me. I was just Emma. I was just singing, and everybody loved it. And I loved that feeling. I loved the feeling of giving people song and music. And I especially loved the feeling of singing the Oldie Moldies, because that's all we ever listened to, and they were the most fun. And, you know, my grandma loved Roy Rogers. I mean, her password on her computer for like years and years was Roy Rogers. So, you know, she, oh gosh, maybe I shouldn't be telling everybody that, but
0: now we're going to hack into Nan's computer any minute now.
1: Dang.
0: But hold on, that's Oldie Moldies, but not as Oldie Moldy as opera.
1: That's true.
0: Yeah. How does the opera thing come in?
1: Well, okay. So for that competition, I went for my audition. My grandma took me and my mom was there as well. And I went to go and sing, and the panel was in this, you know, this beautiful country house, and we went in and I sang Cowboy Take Me Away by the Chicks, and I came back out and I was so nervous for the audition that I came out and I just went hallelujah, and I just started, you know, going into song. And the panel comes running out, or someone from the panel comes running out, and they said, "Who did that? Oh my God." And they looked at my grandma and they said, "Was that you?" And my grandma said, "No, it wasn't me. It was the kid." So they made me come back in. They made me sing it. Of course, I didn't know the words because I'd only ever heard it on like TV commercials or anything like that. I'd never been exposed to opera really. And I sing it and they said, "Wow, that's, you know, you've got natural talent here." And I was like, "Okay, sure. You know, does that mean I get to do the competition now?" So, you know, I did the competition. I got my adjudication sheet. And after the show, they said in my adjudication sheet, my grandma still has this. She has it framed in her house. And it says she should really consider doing classical voice lessons and singing opera because she has a natural talent for it. And I took my $100 that I won and I said, no thanks. And I went and I bought a bunch of cotton candy and I spent it all on rides and different things like that.
0: I mean, you know what's nice is I can verify that because now I know her email password. But the other thing. So when did you start to like it? When did you start to like opera enough to do it? When did you start to like it?
1: Well, when did I start to like it is a great question. It's sort of opera is one of those things that it sort of chooses you. And I went to Omeguin Highland Secondary School, as most of us do up in that area. And we had a music program there. My music teacher, Mrs. Rourke, Christine Rourke, she was wonderful, but she was on maternity leave for 2 out of the 4 years that I was there. So she did the best that she could with the time that we had. And I was getting to the age. I was in grade 12. My grades weren't the best. You know, I have ADHD, so I've always kind of had trouble in school a little bit.
0: Yeah.
1: Sort of just keeping on track. So I was concerned about not being able to go to school because I saw lots of people around me in my community who just never made it out. And my family, you know, who just never made it out and who had big dreams and who wanted to do amazing things. And just the opportunity just never lined up for them. And I thought, I want the opportunity to line up for me. I do, more than anything. And I didn't think I was good enough to do music because I looked into it for university, you had to have theory rudiments and all kinds of things like that that I just did not have access to. You know, I was a poor kid. We didn't have any money. We grew up on food bank food. You know, we didn't have extra to be giving to music lessons. We had community music, but we didn't have anything else. And so, you know, I was sitting there with my teacher and I had my college application form in front of me and I had applied to four forestry and outdoor programs. And I was like sitting there and I was like, I want to be a singer. And my music teacher at the time, who was on her break, she said, well, I think you should. I think that it would be silly for you not to. You have talent. You should try. And basically Cambrian College had a program that would take kids who had talent, who didn't have the resources, and they would take you from zero to hero. So I went to Cambrian College and I didn't realize that it was classical music because, of course, I auditioned with a Patsy Cline song. And I show up on day one. They have a little student concert and someone gets up to sing. And I wasn't expecting it because I thought we were going to do more four chord songs because that's what I was used to. And boy, was I in for a surprise when she got up and sang opera. I think she sang Jeudi from Carmen, Michaela's aria.

0: And it was the most profoundly beautiful thing I'd ever seen anyone do with their body. And it was a bigger girl like me. And it was so inspiring to see. And I said, oh my God, where has this been my whole life? Like, I need to do this now. And I didn't know what I was doing. And I was like sitting there like, oh my God, you want me to do what now? Like I can, you know, I can do Patsy Cline. I can do this and that, but I can't do that. So then I started lessons that week and I haven't stopped since. And I've just been faking it till I made it.
1: I'm Tom Power. You're listening to Q. You're in the middle of my conversation with Emma Pennell, who's appearing in the Canadian Opera Company's production of Verdi's La Traviata. We've been talking about their, I mean, they're so funny. They've been talking about their journey from singing old country songs to becoming, you know, one of the most acclaimed opera singers in this country right now. But it's not just classic operas like La Traviata that they've been doing. They've also been very active in contemporary music as well. Recently, they collaborated on a piece with the Mi'kmaq artist and poet Michelle Sillyboy. It's called You Can Die Properly Now. That's where our conversation picks up, beginning with some of Emma's incredible singing voice.

0: That's Emma Pennell singing You Can Die Properly Now. I wonder if you could tell me a little bit about this music.
1: Yeah, I would love to. This is a project that I've been working on with Dr. Michel Sillyboy for a long time. I mean, it was commissioned by the Orchestre Symphonique de Montréal. It was composed by Anna Sokolovich. And when we got the commission, it was sort of natural for Michel to gravitate towards the topic of residential schools. And so she wrote that piece, that poetry, as a eulogy to them, saying, you can die properly now. You know, you were found beneath the earth and we didn't forget about you. Like, don't look away from us. You know, it goes from talking about the children to the audience saying, do not look away from us. I mean, it was a great shift back when they were unearthing or they were, you know, doing the sonar to look for the bodies of the children at residential schools. And it changed a lot of things, and a lot of stories were brought up. You know, I had aunties that would come to me and I would come to them and they would start talking about it after all of that stuff was happening. And it was very impactful in the community. You could feel the grief that had been unresolved. And I think this was our way of calling out to the children and saying, now you can die properly. You can rest easy because we found you. We know that you're there. And we're going to make sure that you are treated with the respect that you deserve. And that's sort of what that piece is about. It's actually also a very powerful exercise in language revitalization, because yeah. Michelle used the glyphs that she had written about for her PhD to create this piece as well. And while I performed it, she would write the glyphs. And it was a full circle moment. I remember I had family in the audience and they said it was just so powerful to see her write the language, the pictographs out. And me singing the words and the English translation, because they made sure on the surtitles they had English, French, and Mi'kmaq, and also the pictographs. So it was really like such an important study in language revitalization as well.
0: How did you feel after a performance?
1: I mean, it was my goal going in was to connect with the audience and with my ancestors and the spirits of everybody in there. Because when you sing for a big number of people like that, you're connecting with the energy in the room. You know, you can sort of feel it. And that's how you get the adrenaline. You know, it's that feeling of that undivided attention. And I always am very grateful for it, because you have, 5 minutes where thousands of people potentially are sitting there giving you their undivided attention. And what do you want to say to them? What do you want to convey to them? You know, and you have to treat every moment like it's your final time to say the most important thing that you want to say from your perspective.
0: You really believe in opera as a powerful storytelling form, even in 2026?
1: Yes, well, I think not a lot of people have seen just how powerful it can be, you know? I mean, even just being on the stage with Catherine Lewick and hearing her sing her Violetta, like, that's powerful.

0: it leaves people wanting more. I mean, there's lots of good opera, there's lots of bad opera, but there's moments in your life where you will see something excellent and it transcends like what you think is possible from the human experience. And I think I've seen moments like that too many to not believe in opera.
1: How's La Traviata? I mean, even those of us listening to this who have no knowledge of opera at all, kind of know that one.
0: Sure.
1: You know, kind of know Carmen. You had a great line, actually. You said you liked, quote, the idea of a big, stinking, powerful voice and a big, stinking, powerful body on a big, stinking, powerful stage. That was a great quote from you. did you find that in La Traviata?
0: I mean, yeah, of course. Traviata is a lot of people's favorite opera for a reason.

0: It's about human tragedy. It's very human. It's sort of like the idea of Traviata is pulling back the curtain and seeing what's behind, you know, glamour and the shine and things like that, and seeing the human side of people and the tragedy of what happens when we care too late. And it's the stories of human beings. I mean, something that is that relatable will last the test of time. It's why we go to the Carmens. It's why we go to the Traviatas. It's why we see Romeo and Juliet over and over again as a play, as an opera, as a this, as a that. It's the complexities of what it means to live and what's important to us and what we take with us when we die.
1: Can you tell the story of when you were doing Falstaff at Western University and your grandfather came to see you?
0: Yeah. The first ever opera that I did was Verdi's Falstaff. And that's kind of saying a lot because it is a rather large opera, and a lot of people, yeah, their first opera won't be a Verdi one, but mine was. And I sang that role, and my grandparents were there. They all came, my grandma and my grandpa and my mom and my dad. And at the time, my grandfather had Alzheimer's disease pretty badly. At that time, he was rarely lucid. And, you know, he had a moment after the show. We went to my uncle's house for dinner because my uncle was making steak. And we're sitting around the dinner table, and my grandpa looks at me, and he's like sort of, you know, he's looking kind of confused, and he keeps looking over at me. And I said, what's up? And he said, was that you singing on the stage today? And I said, yes. And he said, I'm so proud of you. You keep going. I'm so proud of you. And then like a flame, it was out and it was gone. It was on to the next thing. But that moment is something I will really hold on to probably for the rest of my life.
1: What was his name?
0: His name was Roy Pennell, but you know, his sisters called him Rye Pennell.
1: Yours is a story that I have just found myself enamored with. Congratulations on everything. It's so well deserved.
0: Thank you very much, Tom. It's been an absolute pleasure.

0: all performing Dodo Mon Tout Petit, an aria by the Canadian composer Ian Cousin. Before that, you heard my conversation with Emma Pennell. Emma is playing Annina in the Canadian Opera Company's production of the Verdi classic La Traviata. You can catch that at Toronto's Four Seasons Centre for the Performing Arts until October 17th. That is it for Q today. Tomorrow on the show, there are some in the music world who say that Darling Love has the greatest voice in the history of pop music. I mean, you probably heard that voice on songs like He's a Rebel or Christmas, Baby Please Come Home. So why isn't Darling Love a household name? A new documentary is exploring that question, and Darlene, the legend herself, will be here to tell you all about it. That's tomorrow on Q. If you want to get in touch with me, Q at cbc.ca is the best way to do that. We'll see you soon. Later on.
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2: What kind of future do Albertans want? The upcoming referendum will reveal where voters stand. Choices on the ballot. Stay in Canada. Seek more provincial powers over immigration. And whether to push for constitutional change. 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The Alberta Referendum, October 19th. 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
4: Okay, I don't know if you've seen Forgotten Island. It's the latest movie from DreamWorks Animation, and it's about two best friends, but it's also a movie that really taps into Filipino culture and folklore. And also, you can hear about how there's a disclaimer at the end of this movie that says it can't be used to train AI.
5: This is CBC News. It's partly cloudy, 5 degrees in Calgary at 11 o'clock. Good morning. I'm Mark Strachick. Prime Minister Mark Carney has officially declared the West Coast Oil Pipeline as a project of national interest. The classification under the Building Canada Act will fast-track the approval process and environmental assessments.
6: We have to do this because the world's facing an energy crisis on three dimensions. There's an immediate challenge of affordability and, in some countries, the very availability of hydrocarbons. There's a structural challenge of energy security and the existential challenge of climate change. And these challenges are forcing countries to think differently about where their energy comes from and on who they can rely on to supply it.
5: Premier Danielle Smith says the designation shows Canada is ready to build again. The proposed pipeline, to be dubbed Pacific Link, would carry 1 million barrels of oil a day from Alberta to the BC coast. Carney hopes regulatory approval can be done by September of next year, with the pipeline up and running by 2032 or 2033. The head of the third-party advertiser, Alberta's Voice, says 9 of the referendum questions are insidious and pose an underlying threat to our society. Longtime political strategist and campaigner Stephen Carter is behind the familiar Stay in Canada, No to the 9 signs that have popped up across the province. Carter says the 10th question on separation is getting the most attention, but the other 9 blame immigrants for Alberta's current financial problems.
7: To attack one subset of our population and scapegoat them and say that immigrants are the reason that we have all of these problems in healthcare, education, social services, when the truth is the reason we have these problems in healthcare, social services, and education is because we've made bad choices.
5: Carter was the latest third-party advertiser to appear on CBC Calgary's Eye Opener this morning. On the separation question, Carter says it would be economically devastating to leave Canada and calls talk of leaving an offense to our national identity. Some municipal leaders say the province's rules around referendum signs and election signs in general now are unclear. Municipalities used to regulate the size and placement of election signs using their own bylaws, but last year, the province made changes to the Election Act through Bill 54. It now says a municipal council must not pass a bylaw or resolution respecting election signs. Alberta Municipalities President Dylan Bressy says the change is leading to confusion, and some communities have stopped policing referendum signs entirely.
8: Yeah, I have already heard from mayors and councillors who have had signs that they perceive as offensive in their community or signs that are in places where usually we wouldn't allow signs. And people are turning to their council saying, you should regulate these like you regulate every other sign in your community. And councils are being forced to say, sorry, we can't touch them because we have no authority over them.
5: The province declined to comment, but confirmed that municipalities can respond if referendum signs are causing safety issues or affecting operations. The sexual assault case against the Nova Scotia-based actor, best known for playing Bubbles on the Trailer Park Boys, has been dismissed. Mike Smith's three-day trial was supposed to start in Dartmouth, Nova Scotia this morning. Judge Jill Hartland dismissed the case after Crown lawyers said they would not be presenting any evidence. Smith had pleaded not guilty to one count of sexual assault stemming from an alleged incident in 2017.
9: 3, 2, 1, ignition, and liftoff. Go Falcon.
5: And they're off. Four astronauts are on their way to the International Space Station, including an Albertan. Fort Saskatchewan's Joshua Kutrick. He's on the joint NASA-SpaceX mission. They'll spend 6 months at the space station conducting several experiments, some of which are Canadian. That's your CBC Calgary News. For an update on traffic, here's Angela Knight.
10: In the southwest, we still have crews working on the traffic signals on 11th Street and 8th Avenue southwest. So while crews are there doing the traffic signal work, Calgary police are on the scene directing traffic. If you see a traffic problem anytime, please let me know. The number is 403-521-1010.
5: Now checking the forecast, Calgary today, sunny up to 14 this afternoon. Tonight, partly cloudy, the low 6. Tomorrow, sunshine in 19 in Banff, a mix of sun and cloud and 13 degrees today. Tonight, a low of 3 with a small chance of some overnight showers. Tomorrow, mix of sun and cloud and 13 in central Alberta. Red Deer today, mainly sunny and 15. Clear and a low of 3 tonight. Tomorrow, a mix of sun and cloud and 16.
4: Okay, quick, what is scarier, a monster that can split itself in half or the idea of your very best friend moving halfway across the world? Forgotten Island is a new animated coming-of-age movie from DreamWorks. It's set in the Philippines in the 90s and 2000s and really taps into Filipino culture and mythology. I'm Elamine Abdul-Mahmoud and this is Commotion. We are going to get into it with Romeo Candido and Christy Puchko. Welcome back to the show, friends.
11: Hey, great.
4: It's nice to have you here. Listen, I'm going to just set the scene real quick about Forgotten Island. It's about two childhood best friends. We got Joe, we got Risa. They've got a lifelong friendship, but we are not entirely sure what life after high school is going to look like for both of them. And to answer that, they go to a mythical island surrounded by monsters from Filipino folklore, and they've got no way home. Romeo, I'm going to start with you. I understand that you were kind of a little bit skeptical going into this movie. Why the skepticism? What made you skeptical?
12: Well, Filipino representation has very few chances at mainstream exposure. And so once Filipino culture goes through the Hollywood kind of machine, I was wondering, are they going to water it down? Are they going to get it right? Is it going to be a bunch of animated characters in brown face? So I think, you know, we've had very few chances to see ourselves on this kind of stage. There's Filipino animated movies, but not a Hollywood. So I think a lot of us came in with a lot of skepticism.
4: Mm-hmm. So you walk in and you're a little bit skeptical.
12: I walk in.
4: And you sit down and you say, hello, I'm Romeo. I'm a little bit skeptical of this thing. Did it win you over?
12: At first, I did not know. For probably the first three quarters of the film, I didn't know because it was too fast. Like, you know, when Neo is downloading the internet into his eyeballs in the Matrix, that's how I felt. I felt like it was a lot, as the kids would say. But then by the end of it, I found the emotional heart of it. And just, you know, there's a thing that resonates when you do see yourself. I always say that representation doesn't matter anymore because we have YouTube and we see ourselves on YouTube every day. Mm. But there was something about seeing ourselves in a crowded theater that wasn't an Asian film festival with other people that really resonated with me. And yeah, so it did win me over for sure.
4: Listen, I sat down, I took my kid yesterday and I sat down and I wasn't sure what to expect. And then by the end, I was weeping a lot, you know, crying. Sometimes I show emotion, Romeo. What do you want from me? Gross. Christy, let me ask you about this movie. It so far has not performed that well in the box office. But what's the thing that made Forgotten Island stand out to you among all the other movies you've seen recently?
11: Oh, I've seen so many. As you know, I was a TIFF. But yes. That's the thing. This movie I saw, it was the third movie I saw that day because it's a crazy season. And it was my favorite thing that I saw the day. It might have been my favorite thing I saw that week because, like, it's telling this story that is, like, familiar in that who among us hasn't had a friend that we worried, like, we were going to lose touch with, which is, like, the core of this. Like, what if my friend goes long distance? What is that going to mean? Mm-hmm. But then there are all these incredible, like, creatures that I was not familiar with. And the film welcomes us into all of this adventure in such a, like, just propulsive way. I was hooked. I was on board. It's really fun. It's really colorful. It is very moving. Not only did I cry, but I'm like an easy person crying.
4: Yeah, yeah, yeah.
11: But I heard a little child during the fun. It's really colorful. It is very moving. Not only did I cry, but I'm like an easy person crying.
4: Yeah, yeah, yeah.
11: But I heard a little child during the critic screening just go like, and I was like, oh buddy. Oh,
12: that was
11: me too.
4: That was me. And that was me.

0: That is, in fact, how I cried.
1: It's just like,
2: big child.
1: I also just really love that, like, you know, I don't think there's a lot of movies where, like, girl friendships get to be kind of chaotic and messy. And so, like, I connected to it on that level where I was like, I know these girls. Like, I get this. And, like, it didn't do great the first weekend, but I think this is one that's going to build by word of mouth because, like, everybody, like, I think it's, last I checked, it was at 100% on Rotten Tomatoes. And, like, everybody I've talked to loves it and is like, you have to see this. And I would say, like Romeo was pointing out, in theaters, it's such a fun thing to watch with other people. Because, like, you get to hear other people, like, having this experience, too. And it's just so rollicking and delightful and funny and smart and also weird. I love how weird this is. There's so many animated movies now that just feel geared towards, like, selling you a, like, milquetoast doll to give your child.
0: Yeah.
1: This is not that. These girls are not that. The creatures are not that.
2: There were starfish nipples.
1: Literally, Romeo, you just read my mind. Like, that felt so SpongeBob to me.
0: Yeah. The starfish nipples are just going to keep talking to us for the rest of the movie. Got it. I understand. I'm on board with this.
1: You've seen Moana. You understand talking tattoos. Yeah. We're leveling up.
0: Yep.
1: Now nipple accessories have conversations with us.
2: So that is your Halloween costume.
0: Thank you so much. I'm going to be Merman for Halloween. That's a brilliant idea.
1: Please and thank you. Who also looks like handsome Squidward. Like, everything about that character was SpongeBob for me, and I was obsessed.
0: I want to pick up on a thing that Christy just said that is, I think, significant here, which is that, Christy, you said that you think this movie is going to be sort of spreading through word of mouth. The last big movies, animated movies that I can think of that spread through word of mouth are Encanto and K-pop Demon Hunters. And there's something about the Hollywood machine that says sometimes when they make an animated film about characters who are not white, you know, it takes a minute and it takes word of mouth for those films to actually spread. But once they do, they become gigantic. And they actually, like, end up setting, you know, records the world over. Romeo, this movie is really rooted in Filipino culture. It appears in this film in a bunch of different ways. What do you think Forgotten Island gets right about that?
2: Well, just the fact that it's introducing pre-colonial ideas, these creatures have existed for a long time. Just the fact that they're putting it forward, like, they're not, you know, the Manananggal is actually more scary because it eats fetuses from, like, it eats unborn bait. Like, that's how the Manananggal.
0: I'm glad that part wasn't in the film.
2: Yes. So it didn't get that right, but we also don't want to scare the children.
0: Yes.
2: So,
1: Make them feel better. They've made it. They should be fine now.
2: And then they just put their popcorn down. So, like, it wasn't, you know, the mythology and the creatures were DreamWorks-ified, you know. It wasn't, like, completely. But I think what it got, it just carried the burden of putting everything Filipino into, like, it's really an Easter egg hunt of Filipino culture in the movie. So the fact that they put everything they could possibly put in, it gets it right. But it's also, for me, it also was a little bit too much. It's like, okay, you don't have to put us out, like, everything.
0: Well, I was going to ask you, if there's something that didn't work for you. And is it maybe just, like, the sheer volume of stuff that they tried to cram in? Like, is that something that didn't work for you, Romeo?
2: I'm split. Like, at first I was like, it's too much. It's too much. It's too on the nose. It's too everything. You know, it's too much of a tour through every element of our culture. But at the end of the day, it's a rewatchable movie. People will, like, you know, will hold on to the different references and, you know, and moving forward, as you were saying, K-pop Demon Hunters was not released in movie theaters.
0: No.
2: It was a streamer first. If this was a streamer first, then people wouldn't be talking about box office opening numbers. Mm-hmm. Like, it would be streamed. It will be streamed forever. It will be claimed by our community and the communities beyond. So, like, this opening box office number thing is really starting to upset me because I'm like, they can't predict how long, like, how the legs of this movie moving forward forever. It will be claimed forever.
0: Yeah, the legs that this movie is going to have, I agree with you. You watch this movie and go, oh, years down the road, people will still continue to be talking about a film like Forgotten Island. I just want to play you guys a little bit of a clip from, just so people can actually get to hear the delightful interactions between Joe and Risa. So here's a little bit of the movie.
3: No one even knows where we are. No one even believes in Akali.
4: It's okay. Listen to me, Risa. Who let the dogs out?
5: No, not right now.
4: Come on, answer the question. Who let the dogs out?
5: Who? Okay, thank you.
0: The sweetest thing. Christy, you said you know these girls. Tell me about what the thing that makes them different, the thing that makes them so watchable on the screen.
1: I mean, to me, it really took me back to, like, watching Clueless. And, like, I was in third grade when Clueless came out. But, like, it's the fact that, like, you don't just see these girls caring about each other. You get to see them kind of, like, getting gruff with each other at points. And there's a moment in this that feels very much like you're a virgin who doesn't know how to drive, where you're like,
0: yeah, like very
1: look,
0: cutting
1: we all
0: lines.
1: Know that's, yeah, where we're like, we know that's true, but you don't need to say it. But yeah. It's like also that you can recover from those moments. And like, you know, yeah. I think that Joe, it's like Joe gets to be a character we don't get to see girls play about a lot, where she is messy and chaotic and she isn't necessarily looking to have the settled life that Risa is looking for. And like the film doesn't really judge her for that, which I also just really love. But also the way they interact, all the inside jokes, like there's so much in here that it feels like we are let into that even if you're not getting all the pop culture references, whether it's because they're Filipino or because you are too young to remember the 90s. Like, I think it's still, it doesn't matter. It's still welcoming you in. It's like their energy is so effusive that like you feel like you're part of the wild pack.
0: Yeah. I was going to say, Romeo and I both withhold comment about the idea of being too young to remember the 90s. We have nothing to say to that particular. Romeo's like, no, I'm fine.
2: I'm a Gen Zalpha. I'm a Gen Zalpha. I have no idea.
1: Hello, Robert Pattinson. Well, up in here.
0: To that end, Romeo, you did go see this movie with your young son. Tell me about this idea of like, how do you think younger audiences will respond to a movie like Forgotten Island?
2: Well, for us oldies, the first three quarters is so fast. It's so like, it's so kinetic. It's
1: just speak for yourself. I was fine.
2: Okay, you're fine. Well, for us
1: generation.
2: Yeah, no, but like it's fast. Like the pace was fast. It was a lot. But then Rizal, my child, said, that's my speed. Like they're talking my speed. They're talking because their ability to ingest, you know, like they are Neo from the Matrix. That's their everyday. So they were watching it. They it wasn't too fast for them. And at the end, they said it was their favorite movie. At the end, it made them more curious about Filipino mythology. At the end, they loved the relationship. They liked the colors. They loved how weird it was. Like for, you know, and for the generation that's growing up on anime, the generation that's growing up on, that's not growing up on like Beauty and the Beast Disney, but that's really growing up on anime. It's in that pocket. And so I think for the younger people, I think, you know, like I saw a lot of the parents going, that was a lot. But then the younger generation, it's on their frequency. It's on their vibration.
0: I was going to say, like, my kid's 9 and they were like, yeah, I'm having a ball. Thank you. So they also did not share your concerns. Christy, I'll give you the last word here. But this idea, like this, we talked about the comparison being K-pop Demon Hunters, but like it doesn't have a golden. Do you still think it can sort of have the
2: how
0: life?
2: Dare you? How dare you?
1: I was gonna say that's a wild thing to say. Alameen. The soundtrack slaps. That's a wild thing to say. That
0: the
1: wasn't
0: soundtrack
1: me.
0: Does
2: dare
0: slap.
2: You?
0: Oh wow!
2: How
0: wow!
2: Dare you?
0: I didn't realize this was a controversial thing to say. Yes.
2: Oh, it doesn't have a golden. You look at Beanie. You look at just. Sorry.
1: No.
2: I yield my time.
1: Thank you, Romeo.
2: How dare you, Alameen?
0: No, my point is that Golden helped K-pop Demon Hunter. It was a number one song. You guys, it's not a small thing.
1: Yes. This does have a slapping soundtrack that includes some of the voice talent from this and some other incredible artists. So I do think there is that element to it. But I think what we're going to see is like we mentioned in Kanto, we mentioned K-pop Demon Hunters. I think it's going to be that is easy. The easier it gets for kids to see this, the more you're just going to keep seeing it. Like I'm already, my TikTok is full of people who are talking about how much they love this movie and it's only been out a week. I think that like as Comic-Con conventions come along, you're going to see more people cosplaying it. I think you're going to continue to hear about this and you're going to, especially because the way it embraces the 90s is reflective of where we are in pop culture now, where people are nostalgic for that moment. And so I think you're just going to continue to see it. And I also think it's going to encourage kids to like follow Joe's path and be like, I'm gonna make stuff that I like. And so I'm excited about that aspect of it too. I think it'll start as fan art, but I think 20, 30 years from now, you're going to hear people being like, I saw this movie. It made me want to do this, this, this.
0: I'm legally obligated to give Romeo the last word. He's bursting in. Get in there. Go ahead.
2: It doesn't have a goal. Do you know what, like Filipinos and karaoke? Do you understand the legacy
0: karaoke's
2: of how many karaoke
0: to this film.
2: Songs?
0: Yes.
2: But the songs, those songs are going to be sung in karaoke for the rest of time. I mean, it doesn't have a golden. How dare you? How dare you?
0: I think me being dragged for
2: parallel
0: saying
2: parallel worlds. How dare you? BRB. How dare you?
0: But maybe in drag for saying this film doesn't have a golden, I think is a wonderful place to leave it. I think that's pretty good. How dare I? Thank you to both of you for coming on the show today. This has been a delight as always. Thank you guys so much again.
2: Thank you.
0: Yes, of course.
1: Always a pleasure.
0: Really appreciate you. Romero Candido is a musician and TV showrunner based in Toronto. Chrissy Puchko is a film editor for Mashable in New York City.

0: I'm Alamin Abdul Mahmoud, and this is Commotion. That song is called No More Rocking and Rolling from the King of Calypso, the Mighty Sparrow. That song came out in 1959 as Calypso was, as the song says, sweeping the world. That happened thanks to Sparrow's tremendous contributions to the genre. This past Sunday, the Mighty Sparrow's family announced that he had died peacefully in his sleep. He was 91 years old. And all week long, we've been seeing tributes on social media pouring in. Desi Ryan is the founder of the Calypso Street Society, a Toronto-based initiative dedicated to documenting Calypso history. He's with me now to look at the legacy of the Mighty Sparrow. Desi, welcome to the show.
1: Thanks for having me, man.
0: Nice to have you here. Listen, I just wanted to maybe spend some time reflecting on the Mighty Sparrow's legacy.
1: Yeah.
0: But let's start with, how did he first become popular in Trinidad's Calypso scene?
1: You know, Sparrow was born in Grenada originally in 1935 and moved to Trinidad about 2 years later. He started pretty early performing. Actually started playing steel pan and entered the Calypso scene. I think it was 1954, around there. Hmm. And 1956, he became the first person to win both a road march, which is sort of the song that the people on the street select as the song of the year, as well as a Calypso King that year with the song Gene and Dinah, mm-hmm. also known as Yankees Gone.
0: I'm going to get to Gene and Dinah in just a moment, I hear your late grandfather, the Calypsonian known as the Mighty Bomber, worked with the Sparrow, with Mighty Sparrow early on in his career?
1: Absolutely. My granddad was also from Grenada. Yeah. And so when he migrated to Trinidad, he was the manager, the tent manager of Sparrow's Young Brigade at the time. So he worked closely with Sparrow. You know, for about 10 to 15 years, he curated the sound of Calypso to that tent.
0: Yeah, Desi, we were talking before the show about how there was a period in your life where you were talking to the Mighty Sparrow once a week. You were talking on the phone once a week. What was it like to talk to him?
1: Man, it was great. Like, you know, it felt like the opportunity to talk to my grandfather. Again, my granddad passed away in 2022. Hmm. And we would talk about my granddad. We talk about music. And being able to have access to such a legend was amazing. And he was so gracious all the time.
0: Was it like, so you guys were working, because you were working on a documentary.
1: About my granddad, exactly. Yeah. And he was supposed to be part of the documentary. It didn't work out, but I still kept in contact when I would give him a call like once a week.
0: So. That's got to be a hell of an experience. Hey, you just like pick up the phone and you hear that voice on the other end of the line, hey?
1: Yeah, and it was amazing to see the stage presence that he had would come through in every single conversation. You know, he was a force, you know, and he would be in his home, but he would know he was a big joker as well. Yeah. So you had good times talking on the phone.
0: I can imagine. Listen, we opened this segment with a bit of No More Rockin' and Rolling from the Mighty Sparrow. That song comes out in 1959. Calypso is incredibly popular in the U.S. In some places, more popular than rock and roll.
1: Yeah.
0: That's, in fact, what Sparrow's trying to get at in that song. What role did he play in making Calypso sort of a global force?
1: Well, Sparrow came along at a time when, you know, Harry Belafonte had already sort of garnered millions of people, the attention of millions of people in the U.S. around Calypso. And Lord Kitchener was in London. And so there was this global growing attention for Calypso. So Sparrow comes along, and he was one of the key figures that exported Calypso, not just as like a carnival music, you know, but as like a serious performing and recording arts. Like, he was a really prolific writer, singer, and recording artists as well.
0: Yeah. Calypso, first and foremost, is fundamentally folk music.
1: Yeah.
0: Right? So some of the Mighty Sparrow's most memorable calypsos were sort of rooted in that tradition. We talked about Gene and Dinah earlier. Yeah. Let's just play a little bit more of Gene and Dinah.

0: That is a bit more of Gene and Dinah from The Mighty Sparrow. But you kind of hear him talking about No More Yankees in Trinidad.
1: Yeah.
0: That song. That song is inspired by real life tensions. Like
1: yes.
0: we're talking about the idea of U.S. military stationed in Trinidad during World War II.
1: Yep.
0: Want to talk a little bit more about those tensions that Sparrow's talking about there?
1: Yeah, I mean, Sparrow had the uncanny ability to really talk about politics, social issues, social tensions, and he's doing that with this song. He's really
0: made you dance about it.

0: mentally being like, hey, we can move, we can dance, and also we can address very serious things. That's something that I return to a lot. Jesse, there are many reasons why the Mighty Sparrow is called the King of Calypso. One reason that you wanted to highlight is the voice. And like, listen, you have the personal relationship with the voice, the idea of like getting to call him often, but what makes his singing voice so integral to his legacy, you think?
1: Yeah, I think, you know, Sparrow's ability to sing a lyric, to sell a lyric, he was probably one of the most emotive Calypsonians, you know. If he's singing about, I know it's his classic song called Slave, you know, you can't help but feel the emotion of the African slaves at the time. When he's singing Jean and Dinah, you can feel the sensuality in the song and so on. When he's singing about carnival culture, you can feel the excitement of being on the street. So that was a unique ability, and his pitch, as I'm a musician myself, so his ability to sing in pitch, I think, set him apart from some Calypsonians and gave him the ability to be on the international stage as well.
0: Speaking of that voice, let's just hear a little bit more.

0: To the point earlier about dancing about very serious things, that is Capitalism Gone Mad from 1982 by the Mighty Sparrow, a.k.a. the King of Calypso. Mm-hmm. This past Sunday, we're speaking today because Sparrow's family announced that he had died, and I'm speaking with him about the legacy of the musician with Calypso archivist Jesse Ryan. Jesse, we're almost out of time here, but it is worth noting that it's October 1st, right?
1: Yes.
0: And October is Calypso History Month.
1: Yeah.
0: You're the founder of the Calypso Street Society, an initiative dedicated to preserving Calypso history.
1: Yeah.
0: You're launching a digital archive of Calypso history in just a few weeks, October 20th,
1: October 20th, I believe. At the Nea Center.
0: As we sort of like start Calypso History Month, how are you hoping that the Mighty Sparrow's legacy is going to be remembered for newer generations?
1: I think part of Sparrow's legacy is his ability to sing popular music, but it also be, and it is entertaining, but it's also deeply rooted in the history. And I think a lot of younger artists now can do that a little bit more.
0: Hmm.
1: I think also, you know, his ability, Sparrow's music is not just old songs. It's literally a record of the histories, of the lived histories of Caribbean people.
0: Mm-hmm.
1: And I think that's why he became popular. And that's, you know, his voice as well.
0: You know,
1: his ability to sing a lyric. You know, my connection to Sparrow's legacy through my grandfather's work is something that I want to remember. And I am always studying his music. So I want to encourage artists, you know, continue to study the greats like Sparrow.
0: I think maybe the place to leave is for me to ask you about his onstage performance because of this idea of like, you know, like it's one thing to hear his voice, it's another thing to sort of watch him on stage.
1: Yeah.
0: What was he like to sort of watch, what would you like to watch him on stage?
1: Well, he got his name because of his stage presence. So he was first called Little Sparrow because he was really animated, and the other Calypsonians said, you know, you're moving around the stage like a little sparrow.
0: Yeah.
1: You know? So very animated. The older Calypsonians would kind of perform flat-footed, I would say, like kind of stand and deliver the lyric. But he understood that the stage was part of the composition to be able to, like, almost like theater.
0: Yeah, I think that idea of understanding how you move about in space and then taking that with you, even to phone calls with young musicians many, many years later, that sort of speaks a little bit to the way that he could able, you know, kind of command an audience. So
1: yeah, man.
0: I want to say thank you so much for coming on the show today.
1: Man.
0: I really appreciate it, man.
1: Thanks for having me.
0: Yeah, of course, absolutely. Jesse Ryan is a Juno nominated saxophonist and the founder of the Calypso Street Society, an initiative to preserve Calypso history. I was speaking with him about the death of the Mighty Sparrow, a.k.a. the King of Calypso. The Mighty Sparrow was 91.

0: Good morning. I'm Mark Strachik with your CBC News Update at 11:30. A pipeline from Alberta to BC is the first project to be named in the national interest and referred to the Major Projects Office. Prime Minister Mark Carney was joined by Premier Danielle Smith and the president of Pembina Pipelines in Fort McMurray this morning for the announcement. The pipeline, now named Pacific Link, will cost between $35 and $43 billion. It'll be owned by the Alberta government. The Trans Mountain Corporation, which is federally owned, with Pembina investing 10%. Indigenous communities will be offered a minimum 10% ownership as well, financed through federal and provincial loan programs. Carney says the Federal Major Projects Office will now work to finalize conditions by September of next year. The Premier says the designation sends a clear message that Canada is ready to build again. And Alberta's Joshua Kutrick is on his way to the International Space Station. The 44-year-old astronaut is one of four members of the NASA SpaceX Crew 13 mission that blasted off from Cape Canaveral, Florida this morning. The crew will spend 6 months at the International Space Station, conducting experiments, doing research, and taking part in critical maintenance work. Now, your forecast in Calgary today, sunny and 14. Red Deer, mainly sunny, a high of 15. Lethbridge, clear and 17. Coming up on Alberta at noon, more on Question 7 in the October 19th referendum. That has to do with abolishing the Senate.
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1: Back in 1996, a man named Benjamin Schreiber was sentenced to life in prison without parole for a murder he committed. He was being held at the Iowa State Penitentiary. In March of 2015, he was rushed to hospital after suffering seizures and a high fever. He was experiencing septic poisoning. When he lost consciousness, a staff member called Schreiber's brother and alerted him to the situation. The brother said to try and ease Schreiber's pain, otherwise, you are to let him pass, as Schreiber had a do not resuscitate order on file. Schreiber's heart then stopped beating. At that moment, the hospital resuscitated him, against Schreiber's stated wishes. When Schreiber eventually recovered and was sent back to prison, he filed a motion to be set free. He made an argument to the appeals court in Iowa, saying that when he briefly died at the hospital that night, he had served out his life sentence, that before he was revived against his will, he had completed his obligation to the state. His life sentence had expired. It was a fascinating conundrum. If you were sentenced to life in prison, and you spent a good chunk of your life behind bars, then you briefly died, has the life sentence been completed? And if you were somehow brought back from the dead, should that be considered a second life, separate from the first? That was the question put before the three-judge panel. Ultimately, the appeals court said it did not find Schreiber's argument persuasive. The ruling went on to say that Schreiber is either still alive, in which case he must remain in prison, or he is actually dead, in which case this appeal is moot. A professor of law added that if people were considered legally dead before being resuscitated, it would create a web of problems, not just in criminal cases, but also for insurance and inheritance claims. He also added that Mr. Schreiber would still be considered alive, eliminating the possibility of organ donation, making it hard to consider him dead for the purpose of serving a life sentence. According to the New York Times, Schreiber's case was not without precedent. Another man was convicted of killing two New York police detectives in 1962 and was sentenced to life in prison. In 1988, he petitioned a court in upstate New York to release him, arguing that he had died when his heart stopped during emergency surgery. Therefore, he had completed his life sentence. The judge in that case ruled against the inmate too, writing that he did not legally die, as his presence in this courtroom indicates. There have been many famous advertising campaigns that were laid to rest over the years. Then suddenly, they were brought back to life. Sometimes it was because the commercial idea was too good to bury. Sometimes it was because something big triggered an opportunity in the marketplace. And other times, old campaigns get a second life because the general public simply won't let it die.

0: When it comes to revived commercials, there is one ad that tops them all. It first aired way back in 1971. Actually, it first aired as a radio commercial, but it didn't really take off. So it was reimagined as a television commercial. It featured people of all different colors and races standing together on a hilltop.
1: I'd like

The idea for the commercial came from Bill Backer, who was the creative director at an advertising agency called McCann Erickson. As we've mentioned before, Backer had been on a flight to England, but the plane was forced to land in Ireland due to fog. Passengers were unhappy and grumpy. But when the airline served everyone Coca-Colas, Backer watched as people began to relax and start chatting with their fellow passengers. That grumpiness changed to goodwill when people connected over a Coke. Backer jotted down a few words on a napkin that said, "I'd like to buy the world a Coke and keep it company." That experience inspired the commercial. The song was co-written by Backer, along with Roger Greenaway, Billy Davis, and Roger Cook, who had separately written a string of top 10 hits, including "Long Cool Woman in a Black Dress" and "Lonely Teardrops." The Coke Hilltop commercial has been cited as possibly the most famous commercial of all time. It ran right around the world, and Coke received over 100,000 letters from people who loved it. And it has been resuscitated more than once. In 1977, the commercial was reworked for the holidays.

0: It showed people standing on a hilltop at night holding candles. And when the camera pulls back, all those candles are in the shape of a Christmas tree. 3 years later, Coke shot another Christmas version, only this time it featured singers and Disney characters.
1: I'd like to buy the world a Coke. That's the song I sing.
0: Then, 19 years after the original commercial had aired, Coke created a Hilltop Reunion commercial, inviting all the original singers to come back. Except, the crowd on that hilltop was much bigger this time, because Coke invited the singers to bring their children along with them. In 2005, Coke resuscitated the commercial yet again in order to launch Coke Zero. And instead of teaching the world to sing, it wanted to teach the world to chill.

0: In 2011, for Coke's 125th anniversary, Coke created a commercial using the original song, but peppered the ad with images from over the last century. Then, in 2012, Google partnered with Coke to revive the Hilltop commercial in a brand new way. First, they recruited Harvey Gabor, the original art director who worked with Backer on the 1971 commercial. Then, using digital technology and specially designed vending machines, they figured out a way for people to pick any country around the world and send a free Coke to a stranger they've never met. The app let users see the Coke digitally winging its way across the world to a specific Coke machine in a foreign country. Those special Coke vending machines contained a screen where senders could write a personalized message with their Coke delivery. And Google Translate converted the messages on the fly to that country's language. Recipients could write a thank you message back and send a video of them getting their surprise free Coke.
1: Thank you. Thank you. That's the best Coke I've ever had.
0: It was a remarkable feat of technology. And finally, you really were able to buy the world a Coke. Then, in 2015, Coke's Hilltop commercial re-entered the zeitgeist once again. In the widely viewed final episode of Mad Men, a very troubled Don Draper goes to a retreat to meditate to try and find some inner peace. While sitting cross-legged and meditating on a hilltop in the final scene of the final episode, a smile slowly unfolds across his face. The next thing we see is the famous Coke Hilltop commercial.
2: I'd like to buy the world a home.
0: In the fictional world of Mad Men, it wasn't Madman Bill Backer who came up with the idea. It was Don Draper. And now everybody was talking about Coke's Hilltop commercial again, 44 years after it first hit the air. A very popular beer campaign ran back in the 70s and 80s. Advertising Age magazine rates it one of the top 10 advertising campaigns of the 20th century. It was a series of commercials for Miller Lite, and it was also done by Bill Backer's ad agency. We've mentioned this story before, but allow us to refresh your drink. As mentioned earlier, Bill Backer was the creative director at the McCann Erickson Advertising Agency, and along with Coke, it also had the Miller beer account. Miller had just purchased a small Chicago brewery called Meisterbrau. Meisterbrau brewed several regular beers and one low-calorie beer. That low-cal beer was a dud. It just wasn't selling. And another low-calorie beer from a different brewery had tanked not long before. The problem was the advertising had been aimed at dieters. But the target market, which Miller called two-fisted drinkers, simply had no interest in dieting. But even though Miller's new low-calorie beer wasn't doing well, research revealed that 90% of Miller drinkers had tried the low-cal beer once. Just once, but they had tried it. That was interesting. The president of Miller had a gut feeling that light beer could be sold to Miller drinkers if it was positioned differently in the advertising. So he told Backer's ad agency to find a way to tell beer drinkers that Miller Lite tasted good and wasn't watery. The ad agency tried with 5 different ideas. Miller didn't like any of them. So the ad agency regrouped one last time and looked into the sales of Miller's newly purchased light beer. They were dismal everywhere, except for one place, a small steel town named Anderson, Indiana. The ad agency dispatched its researchers to visit Anderson to figure out why the light beer was doing well there. They discovered something very interesting. The steel workers liked the light beer because it left them less bloated. And less bloated meant they could enjoy more beers. They had no interest in low calories, dieting, or watching their waistline. They just liked to feel less filled up when enjoying a few brewskis after work. That was the key insight. Bury the low-calorie story inside a less filling premise. From that was born the famous tagline, Miller Lite, everything you always wanted in a beer, and less. But Backer's creative department couldn't figure out an amusing way to tell that story in an advertising campaign. The Miller folks suggested a jingle. But singing about one-third less calories and no carbohydrates makes for a pretty lame song. Then one of the ad writers had an idea. What if every commercial had people arguing back and forth? One side would say tastes great, and the other would counter with less filling. Then they had another idea. What if the people arguing were retired sports celebrities? They were all tough guys, so the low-calorie beer proposition wouldn't seem feminine. And everybody loved Hall of Famers. From that insight, one of the top 10 advertising campaigns of all time was launched. The commercials featured the greatest names in sports like Bob Uecker, John Madden, Mickey Mantle, and Boom Boom Geoffrion. In this one, Yankees owner George Steinbrenner argues with Yankees manager Billy Martin.
3: You know, a lot of people think Billy and I argue all the time. Actually, we agree on just about everything, right, Bill?
4: Yeah, you betcha, George.
3: We even drink the same beer.
5: Light beer from Miller. 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
3: And the best thing is it tastes so great.
4: No, George, the best thing is less filling.
3: No, Bill, it tastes great.
4: Less filling, George.
3: Billy, it tastes great.
4: Less filling, George.
3: Billy?
4: Yeah, George.
3: You're fired.
4: Oh, not again.
6: Light beer from Miller. Everything you always wanted in a beer, and less.
0: That campaign ran for 15 years, from 1975 until 1990. Then it was retired. But this year, it rose from the dead. There are two reasons it came back. First and foremost, Bud Light, the nation's leading light beer, suddenly lost 25% of its market share in April of 2023 when it collaborated with a transgender social media influencer. The brand faced an immediate backlash from conservatives and a boycott from diehard Bud Light drinkers. Sales plummeted. That opened the door for other light beers, like Miller, to grab that market share. Secondly, for more than 30 years, beer drinkers still referenced the Taste Great, Less Filling commercials in focus groups and research. They still loved it. So Miller decided it was the perfect time to revisit the campaign and update it with recently retired athletes, appealing to both boomers and a younger audience. In this commercial, retired NBA star Reggie Miller argues with retired NFL star J.J. Watt, with a little refereeing from actor Luke Wilson.
7: There's nothing better than a game. A great tasting Miller Lite.
8: It's less filling, Miller Lite.
7: Tastes great. And how'd you get up here?
8: It's less filling. And I use my arms.
9: I never understood this argument. Miller Lite is both, right? Isn't that kind of its thing?
8: There's a door?
9: I've given this a lot of thought, guys, so just bear with me. Let it be both, all right?
0: Miller Lite sales shot up 11% immediately. And the campaign promises to utilize a whole new world of Miller Lite All-Stars. Before Bud Light had its problems, main brand Budweiser wanted to know what's up.
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0: Before Before Budweiser had its Bud Light controversy, the beer brand brought back one of its most popular advertising campaigns. Back in 1999, a young film director named Charles Stone made a short film so he could use it to shop around to Hollywood studios. The film was titled True, but it was famous for introducing the world to a different word.
11: Hello?
12: What's that?
11: What's up?
0: The film was based around the word "what's up," which Stone and his buddies used to say all the time. When the folks at Budweiser's advertising agency saw the film, they approached Stone about modifying it to become a Budweiser commercial. Charles Stone himself is the first person you see in that classic commercial.
13: Hello? Hey, who? What's up? Nothing, B. Just watching the game, having a bud. So about you?
14: Nothing. Watching the game, having a bud.
13: True. True.
12: What's up?
13: Yo, who's that?
11: Yo! Yo, pick up the phone! Hello?
12: What's up?
11: What's up?
0: What's up became an advertising phenomenon. To mark the commercial's 20th anniversary, a Toronto advertising agency called Mosaic created a What's Up ad, only this time it was in an empty room filled with Amazon Alexas, tablets, Roombas, and other smart home devices.
12: What's up?
15: What's up?
12: What's up?
15: What's up?
12: What's up?
16: Yo, where's D-Unit?
17: What's up?
0: During the pandemic, Budweiser again revisited the commercial, only this time it was a message about staying in touch while everyone was in quarantine.
13: Hello? Hey, who? What's up?
11: Nothing, B. In quarantine. Having a bud. So but you?
13: Nothing. Quarantining, having a bud.
17: True. True.
0: And this version had a new ending.
11: So you okay, B?
13: I'm good, B. Just quarantining, having a bud. Thanks for checking in.
0: Words on the screen said, "Buds support buds. Check on yours. Hashtag together at a distance." When it came time for Pepsi's 125th anniversary last year, the soft drink company decided to revisit some old ads. Pepsi has a long history of using great music in its commercials. So when MTV held its annual Video Music Awards, Pepsi decided to dust off some of its iconic music ads, including Tina Turner's Taste for Pepsi commercial from 1986. And Ray Charles' The Right One, Baby Pepsi ad from 1991.
18: You know when it's right. You know when you feel it, baby. You hold it. You hear it. You taste it. It's right. You got the right one, baby.
0: Pepsi dug up the classic 1989 Robert Palmer Simply Irresistible ad from its archives. And while Michael Jackson was noticeably missing, Pepsi did revive a controversial commercial. Back in 1989, Pepsi paid Madonna $5 million to endorse Pepsi and debut her new song, Like a Prayer, in a commercial. That commercial aired during the 1989 Grammy Awards. The day after the Pepsi commercial aired, Madonna released her own music video for Like a Prayer. It contained certain scenes that provoked major pushback from Christian groups, and even the Vatican condemned it. That uproar caused Pepsi to yank the commercial after only two airings, and Madonna still got to keep the $5 million. But 34 years later, Pepsi aired the commercial again during the MTV Awards.
15: ahead. Make a wish.
0: This time, it didn't stir any controversy. And this time, at the end of the commercial, words on the screen from Pepsi said, "Cheers to disrupting the status quo." Madonna posted a message on social media saying she was glad Pepsi finally realized the genius of our collaboration. But then she disrupted the status quo again. She also posted a photo of herself sipping a can of Coca-Cola with the message, "Also good."

0: a home and furnish it with love. Grow apple trees and honeybees and snow white turtle doves.
1: That is the late, great Bill Backer singing the song he co-wrote for the world's most famous Coke commercial. It may just be the most revived, most resuscitated commercial of all time. It was also a daring commercial for 1971, showing a Swedish person standing next to a Nigerian, standing next to a Chinese person. And that may be one of the main reasons it keeps getting remade and reimagined. That message of unity gets more urgent with every passing year. Backer's other campaign for Miller Lite was also a landmark because Tastes Great, Less Filling literally invented the light beer category. These campaigns and the others we've talked about today have one thing in common. They haven't worn out their welcome. Recent research has proven that many good ads don't suffer much wear out and are pulled off the air while they were still performing exceptionally well. In the advertising business, a rule of thumb is that a certain amount of repetition is required for wear in, and too much repetition creates wear out. But that new research proves that good advertising has a lifespan that greatly outlives bad advertising. Of course, the court of public opinion may want to appeal that ruling when you're under the influence. I'm Terry O'Reilly. This episode was recorded in the Terstream Airstream mobile recording studio. Producer, Debbie O'Reilly. Sound engineer, Jeff Devine. Research, Allison Pinches. Under the Influence theme by Casey Pick, Jeremiah Pick, and James Ayton. Tunes provided by APM Music. 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
7: We're doing another referendum show today, and this one is about the Senate. You're being asked if you think it should be abolished. Graham Thompson has covered politics and opposition to the Senate in Alberta for decades, and he's here to take your calls right after the news.
8: This is CBC News. It is partly cloudy and 9 degrees at the CBC in Northwest Calgary at 12 o'clock. Good afternoon, I'm Kenny Mason. A new oil sands link from Alberta to the West Coast is getting fast-tracked by Ottawa. CBC's Wallace Snowden reports.
9: A critical milestone today for a pipeline now called the Pacific Link. The oil sands line has been designated as a project of national interest under Bill C-5, the Building Canada Act. The status means it will be the first project to have its federal approvals and regulatory reviews accelerated under the new law. Prime Minister Mark Carney joined Alberta Premier Danielle Smith in Fort McMurray today to announce the news. He says Ottawa must continue to invest in building Canada's energy future, but in a more nimble way.
10: Over time, the way we've built became weighed down by well-intentioned but arduous and often duplicative regulatory processes. And to build at scale and speed again, we have to do things differently.
9: The link will follow a similar path as the existing Trans Mountain pipeline, cutting from Bruderheim, northeast of Edmonton, to Delta, BC. Alberta has projected the line would carry more than 1 million barrels of bitumen per day for export to Asian markets. The province is now hoping to break ground sometime in late 2027. Wallace Snowden, CBC News, Edmonton.
8: Alberta drivers, businesses, and charities are all getting a break at the pump starting today. The province is suspending its fuel tax for the rest of the year. CBC's Dan McGarvey has the details.
3: From today through till the end of December, motorists will save 13 cents a litre on gas and diesel. The province says rising energy prices and continued global uncertainty are continuing to put pressure on household budgets. Premier Danielle Smith says it means direct relief to families, drivers, and businesses. CEO of Calgary Meals on Wheels, Esther Elder, says the break will also help local charities.
11: Fuel savings is going to really help benefit our volunteers, and it also helps us stretch every dollar further and keep resources focused on feeding vulnerable Calgarians.
3: The province says it will monitor pump prices to make sure retailers pass on the savings, with penalties for price gouging potentially reaching $300,000. Alberta reviews its fuel tax every 3 months, with the next review taking place on January 1st. Dan McGarvey, CBC News, Calgary.
8: The head of the third-party advertiser Alberta's Voice says 9 of the referendum questions are insidious and pose an underlying threat to our society. Longtime political strategist and campaigner Stephen Carter is behind the familiar Stay in Canada, No to the 9 signs that have popped up across the province. Carter says the 10th question on separation is getting the most attention, but the other 9 question blame immigrants for Alberta's current financial problems.
12: To attack one subset of our population and scapegoat them and say that immigrants are the reason that we have all of these problems in healthcare, education, social services, when the truth is the reason we have these problems in healthcare, social services, and education is because we've made bad choices.
8: Carter was the latest third-party advertiser to appear on CBC's Calgary Eye Opener this morning. On the separation question, Carter says it would be economically devastating to leave Canada and calls talk of leaving an offense to our national identity. The Otipemiswak Métis government met with the town of St. Paul this week to discuss acts of reconciliation. It has 2 proposals that are meant to recognize the northeastern Alberta's community's Métis history. CBC's Jessica Campbell has more.
13: This summer, the Otipemiswak Métis government called on St. Paul to discuss restoring the town's historical name, St. Paul de Métis, and placing a traditional wooden Red River cart at a prominent town entrance. Grant Lacombe is the Provincial Secretary of Harvesting and Culture for the Métis government. Speaking at the town's council meeting on Monday, Lacombe said these acts are important steps towards honoring the community's Métis history.
14: It's time for us to do something, and I think St. Paul would be better for it.
13: He says the town should be proud that they were an original settlement. St. Paul was established in 1896 as a Métis agricultural settlement and was open to non-Métis settlers in 1909. Glenn Anderson is the mayor of St. Paul.
15: We all got to work together. We all got to have the meeting because one without the other isn't going to get it right.
13: He says council will look at setting up more meetings to continue the conversation. Jessica Campbell, CBC News, Lloydminster.
8: The sexual assault charge against Trailer Park Boys actor Mike Smith has been suddenly dropped. His trial was set to begin today in Nova Scotia Provincial Court. The Crown presented no evidence and the defense requested the charge be dismissed. Smith is best known for playing the character of Bubbles on the long-running TV comedy. He had pleaded not guilty to 1 count of sexual assault stemming from an alleged incident in 2017. Angela Knight has a look at traffic.
16: In the southwest, watch for a collision eastbound on Glenmore Trail approaching Richard Road. We are seeing delays there. Traffic is moving quite slowly. And once you're past that point, you'll find the right lane is also closed as you're getting closer to Crowchild Trail. If you see a traffic problem, please let me know. The number is 403-521-1010.
8: And in the forecast for Calgary, sunny today, a high of 14 degrees, partly cloudy overnight, a low of 6. Tomorrow, sunny, becoming a mix of sun and cloud in the afternoon, a high of 19. Saturday, sunny and a high of 16. In Lethbridge, a mix of sun and cloud today, a high of 17 degrees. In Medicine Hat, a mix of sun and cloud, becoming sunny this afternoon with a high of 18. Red Deer, sunny and a high of 15 degrees. Banff, sunny, becoming a mix of sun and cloud this afternoon, a high of 13 degrees.
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7: Are you ready to vote on the Senate question in the referendum? I'm Andrew Brown, and this is Alberta at Noon. The vote is less than 3 weeks away now. You're being asked to answer 10 questions, and we're going to spend the next hour talking about the one on the Senate. I'll read it for you now. Question 7 is, do you support the government of Alberta working with governments of other willing provinces to amend the Canadian Constitution to abolish the unelected federal Senate? So what do you think? Do you support the government of Alberta doing that? Call us, 1-866-468-4422. That's 1-866-468-4422. Our email address is alberta@noon@cbc.ca. Do you think the Senate should exist as it does right now? Do you think it should change? Do you think it should exist at all? Or do you want more information? We're going to try to help you with that over the next hour, and we want you to be involved. So call us, 1-866-468-4422. That number one more time, 1-866-468-4422. And we welcome your emails too. You can get us at alberta@noon@cbc.ca. Of course, there's a long history of political opposition to the Senate and how it works in Alberta. And our guest for the hour has been covering it for decades. Graham Thompson is a freelance columnist based in Edmonton. And Graham is here on the line. It's great to have you. Thanks for doing it.
17: It's my pleasure, Andrew.
7: So first off, what do you make of that question I just read?
17: Well, the thing is, it's a non-starter, for one thing. I won't get into all the great details. Like the way that you've read the question, in the background that the government has set up is talking about Alberta is unfairly represented in the unelected federal Senate. And it goes on to say this is grossly unjust and undemocratic. So they're saying to Albertans, what do you think? But they're loading the dice, obviously, on this, because what they're saying is that the Senate shouldn't even exist. Now, that's an interesting take, because Alberta's moved from, let's try and reform the Senate, going back to Triple E idea, equal affected and elected Senate, going back, you know, 30 years ago. Mm-hmm. Now it's like, let's just abolish it. There's no point in even having it. It's so unfair. And to me, this is performative politics, theatrical politics. I got to say, I do have a lot of sympathy for those who question the Senate. I've been thinking for years, let's get rid of it. But having said that, there's nothing the province can do. This, we can talk about this more detail.
7: Absolutely.
17: It's going to be impossible to actually do this. But they're putting this question forward. And to me, it's all about Smith, the premier, talking to her base or talking to Albertans who feel a lot of frustration with the Senate, saying, look, let's have this question. Let's start talking to other provinces about abolishing the Senate. The thing is, you don't need a question in a referendum. The province can do that on its own. It does not need to have a vote. What Premier Smith is doing is saying to her base, look, I'll put this up for a vote and see where we get. And that's all it is, because it will not go any further than this. And we can discuss that over the next, 55 minutes.
7: That's right. Yeah. You left us a lot of roads to go down there, of course. And I'm going to follow up on a lot of that. We'll get to a lot of that over the next hour. But first, I just want to lay out the facts, Graham. What does the Senate actually do?
17: That's a good question. It's supposed to be, in theory, the chamber of sober second thought. And this goes back to Confederation, 1867. You set up this new country, you got a parliament, House of Commons, elected by the people. Then you have the Senate, and it's sort of based on Britain's House of Lords. Mm-hmm. Not a great model to follow, which is, you know, all about rich people and peerage getting a seat for life to determine laws. But going back to the Senate, the idea was, look, politics gets messy, House of Commons, there's all kinds of fighting about bills. Let's have an upper chamber with people who are appointed, who are one step away from partisan politics. They can look at things with this sober second thought, look at some of the bills, maybe send some back, reword them. So this idea is, the grown-ups in the room basically got a chance to look at the homework done by the kids in the House of Commons, but also it was a counterweight because they knew, for example, they gave 24 seats to Ontario, 24 to Quebec, and then the Maritimes got a total of 24. And the idea was, instead of Ontario always running roughshod over the Maritimes or Quebec doing the same thing, let's give the Maritimes 24 seats collectively to act as a counterweight against all the people and the House of Commons passing bills from Ontario and Quebec. So the idea was fairness and to try and balance regional inequalities.
7: And Ontario and Quebec still have 24 senators each. Yes, New Brunswick has 10. Nova Scotia has 10. Alberta has 6, Graham. Like, how did Alberta end up with 6?
17: Well, when you had a country formed, Alberta wasn't a thing. Right. So the idea was, as the country grows, we'll try and do a regional balance too. And they actually did. The 4 Western provinces got 6 each. So they had 24. So the Maritimes, this is before Newfoundland, by the way. So the Maritimes had 24, Ontario, Quebec, 24, and the Western provinces had 24. So the idea was, okay, the regions are well balanced now. That was the idea. And that's why Alberta got 6, because it wasn't just 6 to Alberta, it was 6 regions of the Western provinces. And then we have a regional counterweight, in theory, to the major provinces in central Canada.
7: Yeah, and I want to ask you about that. Hold that thought for just a second. But if you want to get involved in this conversation about the Senate, the government of Alberta would like you to have an opinion on whether or not it should exist. It's one of the questions in the referendum coming up later this month. So call and get involved in the conversation. 1-866-468-4422. That's 1-866-468-4422. Our email address is alberta@noon@cbc.ca. And I want to go to our next caller in just a second, but one more question for you, Graham, before we do that. That counterweight you talked about, how has that actually worked?
17: You could argue it has worked in some ways because it does give a voice to the regions. But the problem is regions don't always talk as a collective voice. And we have not, to me, it's deeply flawed. The Senate is deeply flawed because it's not just the idea of here's these people in a chamber dealing with things in a nonpartisan way. You've had chambers the Senate in the past split among, you know, liberals versus conservatives, basically the two big powers end up fighting in the Senate as well. So it doesn't sort of balance things. People get very partisan. Of course, Trudeau has, he changed that by saying there's be no liberal, in a sense, members in the chamber anymore. We'll start appointing people not based on what the prime minister wants, but by an academy of an advisory board, as it was called. Mm. The thing is, yeah, the Senate has done some really good things in the past. In 1929, it helped push the right for women to be a senator. Before then, it was only men. But also, it's got itself into all kinds of problems. Like during the free trade debate under Mulroney, mm-hmm. when you had the House of Commons clearly in favor of it, you had the liberals against it. But the liberals in the Senate blocked it. They actually blocked the free trade bill from going through. So you had this, you know, the partisan politics, the poison of partisan politics leaking its way into the Senate. And Mulroney had to, I think, appoint like 8 special senators to push that through. So you do have the Senate actually working against the wishes of the House of Commons, who are elected.
7: Yeah.
17: And so you have these unappointed members blocking the will of the majority, or at least in the House of Commons, majority of members, which doesn't always reflect the majority of Canadians, by the way. That's a whole other conversation.
7: Absolutely, and one that I'm sure we'll get into over the next hour. If you would like to join our conversation about the Senate, my guest is Graham Thompson. He's a freelance columnist based in Edmonton. Give us a call, 1-866-468-4422. That's 1-866-468-4422. Our first caller is David, and he's in Calgary. David, you're on the air.
18: Hello.
7: Hello. So what do you think? What do you think of the Senate?
18: I think it's a really good institution, and it could be tweaked, but it has served us very well since even before Alberta was formed. For example, in 1889, Peter Lougheed's grandfather, James Lougheed, was appointed to the Senate from what was called the Northwest Territories. Alberta wasn't created till 1905. And right from the earliest days then, even as Alberta, the concept of Alberta was being thought about, James Lougheed championed rights here in the West. James Gladstone in 1958, the first First Nations person to be appointed to the Senate, he was from Alberta. He was appointed by Prime Minister Diefenbaker. And that was very important. You know, the First Nations people of the West need to be heard, and their sober second thought needs to be part of of what we consider in Canada. And then Ernest Manning was appointed by Trudeau. So go ahead, make fun and say that, you know, the Liberals hate the West and hate Alberta in particular. But Premier Manning, Premier Ernest Manning was premier as a, at the time he was called Premier for Life. He was premier from 1943 to 1968. So there have been a lot of really good things and a lot of good people in the Senate that have helped bring the voice of Western Canada and Alberta in particular to Ottawa.
7: So, David, you obviously have a strong grasp of the history. You mentioned off the top there that you think the Senate could be tweaked. Do you think it should be tweaked?
18: Well, down in the States, the Senate is different. It's two senators per state, so a more equal distribution of senators in Canada might be an idea. And another idea, another reason why an unelected Senate, and that's an unnecessarily obnoxious comment in the referendum question. Mm. We all know it's not elected, it's appointed, and it's been appointed by Conservatives and Liberals over the years. Mm-hmm. But an unelected Senate is really good because it means that you're not thinking, okay, I can do what really should be done for a year or two, but at the second year, then I got to start doing things that will buy the vote of the people who will reelect me in two more years. So
7: we already have a level of government doing that, you're saying, David.
18: Yeah, exactly.
7: Yeah.
18: So, you know, Ernest Manning is a good example. Like, he'd been premier for a long time and had been through the booms and the busts. And then when he became a senator, that was a really good thing.
7: Okay, David, I really appreciate the call. Thanks for starting this for us.
18: Okay, thanks. Bye.
7: Yeah, bye-bye. Graham, what do you think of what we heard from David there, who obviously knows the file?
17: Yeah, no, it's some great ideas. And great, I've got to say as well, yes, he's right. There's been some wonderful senators. Even today, there's wonderful senators. Paula Simons, my former colleague at the Edmonton Journal, is a senator, very capable. And he's right, you know, that there's been some great things come out of the Senate regarding Alberta. But two things quickly. One of the reasons you had Western alienation grow in the 80s into the 90s, you know, the West wants in speaking of a Manning, Preston Manning, was because of the feeling that the Senate was being unfair. The way it's set up is unfair. The representation is unfair. So you have the Senate, some great people in the Senate done some great things, but there's a sense of alienation, and the Senate played into that, that we're getting crushed and bulldozed by Ontario and Quebec. So the Senate has to be, at that point, changed. So you went for a triple E Senate, and going to the issue that David talked about, elected. Yeah, not only would you be bringing partisan politics into the Senate, well, not that we haven't had it before,
7: sure.
17: But the important thing, the minute you start electing senators, officially electing them, then they all of a sudden, you could say that the House of Commons has the moral or political high ground because they are elected by the people. The Senate is above that in a sense of not being tainted by that, but also not being in a sense that I can call the word corrupt by that, because if you have an elected Senate, they'll form their own cabinet. They're going to form all kinds of committees, and you're going to have two elected bodies fighting each other. Look at the U.S. So you're going to have an elected and therefore a body in the Senate thinking that, hey, wait a minute, we have a moral imperative too. We have the moral high ground, not just the House of Commons. You may be elected, but so are we. You can see all kinds of problems with an elected Senate, because that would then start throwing its weight around, or is trying to, against the House of Commons, which isn't really the case right now.
7: All right. A lot of interesting points raised so far. If you would like to join our conversation about the Senate, we're talking about the referendum question on it in a couple of weeks. The government would like you to answer if you think it should be abolished. So call us 1-866-468-4422. That's 1-866-468-4422. John is next up, and John's also calling from Calgary. Hello, John.
19: Oh, hi.
7: Thank you for calling.
19: I just want to make a point that there's a lot of people who are professionals and who are expert in their fields, but they don't like to run politics, and they are not interested because most of the time they are in their profession. So having an appointed senator has that advantage of getting a good experience, good people who are thinking really for the country to be appointed, because they would never run for politics.
7: No, it's an interesting...
19: So really, Yes.
7: It's an interesting point you raised, John. Are you basically saying that, not everyone has the talent to win an election, and perhaps there are other ways that their ideas should come to the table?
19: That's right. And the people who are unprofessional don't have the time to run for politics.
7: They're busy doing other things. It's a good point, John. Thank you very much for calling.
19: Okay, thank you.
7: And I do think of that, Graham, you know.
17: Yeah.
7: The skill of winning an election does not necessarily lead you to the best people every time.
17: Well, especially now, as a den of vipers, basically, in politics. You have a lot of people used to run, but it's become a lot more combative. You know, people will attack politicians' families. You have a lot more aggression because of the internet, social media. So you have people out there who are very capable, who should be running for politics, are saying, no, I don't want to get into that den of lions. I just want to live my life. And the thing is, it's a really good point about then, do we appoint people to the Senate? And one reason why I've been irritated by the Senate is because over the years, as I've mentioned before, it becomes very partisan. You had prime ministers appoint their own acolytes, you know, their own members of their own party. Mm-hmm. And you had, again, you did have battles, and I mentioned a few where liberals in the Senate blocked the will of the conservative government in the House of Commons. That was irritating. And you could say it's for a good cause, but the thing is, you end up having these fights, and politics has become such a vicious pit right now. I can see the argument, let's put people in the Senate who are nonpartisan. We had that under Trudeau. But Carney has changed the rules, and he is now appointing people who are partisan. Of course, he's appointed a conservative from Quebec this year, but that was done strategically.
7: So that freed up a riding, didn't it? Yeah.
17: Yeah. Richard Martel was a conservative, and Carney put him into the Senate, and then that removed a conservative voice because the by-election was won by a liberal. And you also had Tom Pitfield, one of a close advisor to Carney, liberals, who was then put into the Senate as well. So there's all kinds of games being played. Yeah, in theory, the Senate is great. If you appoint people who are capable, nonpartisan, who represent an area of the country and do it well, yeah. But the problem is it gets tainted by politics. And that's why I think you had people exaggerating some of the Western alienation ideas, which I've talked about many times in columns and on the air. I won't get into that right now. But you do have the sense that if only we had the ideal Senate as envisioned by Confederation, it'd be a great institution. It's flawed. Politics makes it flawed. And I think that tweaking it has been tried. Triple E, the idea I mentioned before, you know, back 30 years ago, more than 30 years ago, and it didn't work. It flopped. The Canadians just weren't going to accept it. Changing the Senate, amending the Senate is really difficult. Abolishing it is impossible.
7: All right. Our next caller is Greg, and Greg is here from Edmonton. Hi, Greg.
20: Hey, how you doing?
7: Good. Thank you very much. So what do you think of the Senate and all of this?
20: Well, you know, it's a great discussion, but there's a core barrier that I don't think anyone's spoken about yet. And this goes back to 2014 when the Supreme Court, they held that the Senate is, I think the words they used was a foundational part of our constitutional architecture. Mm-hmm. And, you know, any change would alter the fundamental nature and role of you know, federal-provincial relations, as I understand it, you know, and the barriers involve, I think they have to have like seven provinces or more than 50% of the population.
7: Is it more than that, Graham?
20: I think that's
17: unanimous.
20: Right, something like that.
17: No, it has to be unanimous. Sorry, go on, Greg, you're on the right track, sorry. Sorry, I didn't mean to interrupt. Greg, please go on.
7: Yeah.
20: Not at all, Graham. Hey, by the way, Graham,

0: by people like, well, I'll mention our current premier, Mrs. Smith, or Marlena Kolodnicki, I think is her real name. Anyway, yeah, thanks for your time. And I just wanted to, you know, put some clarification on what I think some people are missing.
1: Okay, Greg, I appreciate the call. Graham, look, we've danced around it a couple of times. Yeah. So if we're talking Senate reform, you've mentioned this Triple E vision that came up starting in the 80s. What exactly was that, and why did it fail?
2: Okay, it was Triple E. So the idea was Alberta and the West, they were upset. The idea, especially Alberta, was that the Senate was unelected, not equal, and hasn't really got a lot of powers. It has a lot of powers. It can't bring in money bills, but it has a lot of power. But anyway, equal, affected, elected. And the idea was, let's start electing them and let's start making them equal. So every province would have, I guess, maybe 10, as opposed to the 24 for Ontario and 4 for PEI. They all get 10. And of course, some provinces didn't like this, like Ontario and Quebec. So you had this movement to try and make things different in the Senate. Meech Lake was focused more on Quebec. Charlottetown Accord, when I covered in great detail, was focused on, let's make things a bit more, Triple E, make things equal. Let's get an idea for elected equal effective Senate. It failed, though, in a national referendum. 54% of the Canadians said, no, we don't like these changes, because you had, of course, Quebec and Ontario didn't want to give up any sort of power in the Senate. But one of the things that Greg was talking about, the Supreme Court decision in 2014, this is why it is impossible to change the Senate in a sense of abolishing it. And Greg was right. To actually tweak it, amend it, you need 7 provinces, at least, that are representing at least 50% of the population. That's to tweak it, so to speak. To abolish it, and the Supreme Court said in 2014, the Senate is such an important part, an integral part of our Constitution and our country and politics, you cannot change it, sorry, abolish it, that is, unless you have all the provinces agree to abolish it. So it's not just tweaking. The Supreme Court said, tweak it, yeah, you need that formula, 750, but to actually abolish it needs every single province, the federal government, and the Senate, basically, to abolish it. And that's going to be impossible. And also the Supreme Court said, look, if you abolish the Senate, our Constitution is written up, like, for amending the Constitution, you need House of Commons and the Senate and 750 of the provinces to make amendments. You remove the Senate from that equation, when you have to change everything, it undermines our entire Constitution. So it's going to be effectively impossible to abolish the Senate, which goes back to my original point, saying that Smith is doing this for political, to me, it's a political theatrics distraction. And you don't need a referendum on this.
1: Graham, when you say impossible, is that just because the provinces with more senators would never go for it?
2: Yeah, absolutely. We saw it in the past, Triple E. You're going to have provinces saying no. And imagine other things happening that... The Senate is such an important part of our Constitution. You just can't abolish it. But other provinces are not going to go for this. Also, if you were to open up the Constitution, you're not just going to focus on Senate. You'd have every province coming to that table with something they wanted to change. But abolishing the Senate, to me, is a non-starter. Experts say it's a non-starter. I think even the Alberta government realizes it's a non-starter. So they're not doing it to abolish the Senate. That's not going to happen. They're doing it to play to a certain percentage of Albertans who are feeling once again aggrieved by Confederation.
1: All right. Thank you very much for that, Graham. We're going to take just a quick break for the news because we're coming up for 12:30. Graham Thompson, a freelance columnist in Edmonton, is going to be back with us in about 2 minutes from now. But let's go to the CBC Alberta newsroom where Emily Ray Pasiuk has an update. Emily, hi there.
3: Good afternoon, Andrew. In Fort McMurray, Alberta,
4: the Government of Canada is officially listing the West Coast Pipeline, now known as Pacific Link, as a project of national interest.
3: Oh, yeah. Prime Minister Mark Carney announcing that a bitumen pipeline to the West Coast will get an accelerated review. He says the federal and Alberta governments will have equal ownership shares, along with private sector investment from Pembina Pipeline, and a minimum 10% stake going to Indigenous communities.
4: The oil sands are part of Canada's once-in-a-generation opportunity to become a global energy superpower, to transform our economy, to diversify our trade, to achieve greater strategic autonomy so we can continue to live our lives as we choose.
3: Carney says the major projects office will lead

0: need consultations to set the conditions for the project. Those include environment protections and local hiring. A final report is due by September 1st, 2027. And a new look at Lac La Biche's shoreline is underway. Living Lakes Canada is reassessing all 167 kilometers around the lake. The research comes a decade after its first assessment to see what changes are affecting the lake's health. Georgia Peck is the Lakes Program Manager for the nonprofit organization. She says they still want people to enjoy the lake while being aware of their impact.
1: Shoreline isn't frozen in time. All kinds of things impact the way that it looks and that it functions. And over the last 10 years, we've seen continued development. We're seeing shifting weather patterns. And we really need updated information to understand what's changed and where we should focus future stewardship.
0: Peck says the study will be released in spring 2027 and will help inform decision makers like the county and neighboring communities. Taking a look at the weather in Edmonton today, sunny, high of 16 degrees. In Calgary today, sunny as well, high 14. Right now in Calgary, it's 10 degrees, and in Edmonton, it's 13.
2: All right, Emily, great to have you. Thank you.
0: Thanks, Andrew.
2: That's Emily Ray Pasiuk in the CBC Alberta Newsroom. My name is Andrew Brown. This is Alberta at Noon, and today we're talking about the Senate because you're being asked to answer a referendum question about it later this month. That question is, I'll read it again. Do you support the government of Alberta working with the governments of other willing provinces to amend the Canadian Constitution to abolish the unelected federal Senate? Do you? We're taking calls on the Senate today. That number, 1-866-468-4422. That's 1-866-468-4422. You can also email us, alberta@noon@cbc.ca. Alberta, of course, has a rich history of being critical of the Senate, and you can see where it comes from if you look at the numbers. We've established this. Ontario and Quebec have 24 senators each. New Brunswick has 10. Nova Scotia has 10. And Alberta has 6. So what do you want to know about the Senate before voting on October 19th? Call us, 1-866-468-4422, 1-866-468-4422. Our email address is alberta@noon@cbc.ca. And Graham Thompson is sticking around with us until 1 o'clock. Graham is a freelance political columnist. He's in Edmonton. It's good to have you for the hour, Graham.
3: It's my pleasure.
2: So I read those numbers out again, right? Ontario, yeah. Quebec, 24 each, Alberta, 6. If I ask you under the premise that that is unfair, that Alberta doesn't have enough senators, but it would take so much of the country to fix the Senate, and they perhaps would not be on board with giving up the additional senators that they have or the additional power that they have through that. Is it impossible to make this more fair for Alberta?
3: Well, you go back to the Triple E Senate, you know, my history. I lived through it. A lot of us of a certain age lived through that. And I was actually in the middle of it as a reporter in Ottawa covering it. It was really difficult to get the Triple E agreed to among the provinces, but then the people of Canada said, no, we don't want to do that. So it is really difficult to come to an agreement on amending the Senate. They've tried it. It did not work. So I think amending it, in theory, yeah, you could amend it, but Alberta right now has moved from Triple E to abolish. And that's a lot harsher, of course. And the thing is, I know, look, again, I have some sympathy for the idea of abolishing the Senate. Because again, it's not just, you know, some of the frictions and the representation, but you had, I got to say, some of the senators who have not behaved themselves, they get into the Senate, they're not accountable, they're not elected, and then they start abusing, their expense accounts. Mike Duffy as Pamela Wallin, I got to say, the two of them, they're both from the media who got in there and they got themselves in trouble over expenses. Mm-hmm. So changing it. And I got to say, let's say in theory, you could abolish a Senate. Yeah, other countries have done it. New Zealand did it. It was a bit different setup. Like, we've got ours enshrined in the Constitution, very difficult to change. Some other provinces in the past, like Manitoba had an upper body and they thought it was too unelected and too expensive. So they got rid of it. But they could do it through legislation. You've got to change the Constitution. But let's say you did. And for example, New Zealand, it abolished their upper chamber. But what they have there, they have proportional representation. That helps even things out when it comes to how do you deal with areas that have fewer people and less representation. They get steamrolled by the bigger areas. Well, they've brought in proportional representation. In other words, you do the votes not past the first past the post. You do it on population. You do it on ideas, I won't get into all the details right now on electoral reform, they can do it so that the provinces do get more members sent, or guaranteed almost members sent to the House of Commons. So you have to, you would abolish the Senate, but then replace how we elect people to try and bring that counterweight back. Also, you rely a lot more on the courts. So if the House of Commons on its own changes the law or brings something in, people think it's unfair, then the courts would have a lot more weight to maybe overturn or change the, or send them back to the House of Commons. So just abolishing a body doesn't end the problem. Because imagine if we had no Senate, then you'd really have the House of Commons in Ontario, Quebec, still running roughshod over other areas of the country.
2: Mm-hmm. Okay, it's time for another caller. Let's go to Bruce now in Calgary. Hi, Bruce. Welcome to the show.
4: Hello.
2: How are you? What do you think of this conversation about the Senate?
4: Well, two things. Number one is, you read the question out, and I've got the question in front of me. Mm. Everybody is saying they want to abolish the Senate. They're completely losing sight of the fact that in that sentence is the word the unelected Senate. To abolish the unelected Senate, not to abolish the Senate. And that's a very significant difference.
2: You're seeing a distinction there. No. I mean, the Senate Absolutely. Itself is unelected. There is no elected Senate, though, Bruce.
4: There should be. That's my second point. The second Senate, we need an elected Senate. We can take it. There's several issues here. Number one is they should differentiate between. We should have more civics in our school. I'm just an engineer. I don't do politics stuff, but they should differentiate between the way a Senate works in the states and the Senate works under our system. The Republican system is not in any way the same as the Westminster system. The Westminster system, they've successfully come to elected Senates in Australia, New Zealand. The Swiss have an elected Senate. What it does is provide regional representation, which we don't have and we've not had since the beginning of since 1867. So we need to get representation to the other parts of the country. So I'd say Bruce, Newfoundland is as different from Alberta as Quebec is from Ontario.
2: Sure. Now, Bruce, I just have a question for you, just on how you're interpreting this question. Are you basically reading as they're asking you if you would like to replace the unelected Senate with an elected Senate? That's how you see it?
4: Absolutely. And we posed this question to our MLA, and the answer we got back from his office was it's abolishing the unelected Senate. Now, in 2012, Harper came in with his elected Senate, but the third clause of that bill said that the Prime Minister wouldn't be bound by it. So it was irrelevant. Trudeau came in 15 and said, it's the last time you'll see a first past the post election. We'll go to representation, proportional representation. Both of those are the way Australia works, and it works perfectly well.
2: All right, Bruce.
4: So, number one is I want people to start looking at these questions.
2: Yeah, no,
4: immigration questions are just nasty. I know that's another topic, but I wish CBC would spend more time on it.
2: Well, we did a show on the immigration questions a couple of weeks ago where we're trying to go through each topic in the lead up, but I really do appreciate the call there, Bruce. It's great to have you. What do you think, Graham, of that distinction that Bruce is making, that really emphasizing the word unelected in that question?
3: An interesting take, but if you read further down to the background, so that was the question you read. Abolish the unelected federal Senate. Then you have a sort of background to that. I read part of it earlier. The bottom of it, and this is the Alberta government speaking here, saying, attempts at Senate reform have consistently failed. It is time for Albertans to decide whether they would rather work with other provinces to abolish it entirely. So it's pretty clear. They're talking about abolishing it entirely. And I understand, Bruce, that's a great idea. If you were in a court of law or, parsing a bill, you could say, well, hold on for a second, abolish the unelected federal Senate and replace it with an elected one. Well, two things. I think it's pretty clear from the government, its background saying abolish it entirely. It means abolish it entirely, not replace it with an elected. But also we've seen the attempts to try and make it elected. Again, under the Charlton Accord, Meech Lake, not so much. Charlton Accord really focused on Tripoli Senate and it failed. Again, if you had elected, you're going to have some problems with, I mentioned before, an elected Senate causing problems for an elected House of Commons.
2: All right, let's go to our next caller now. We have AJ up from Edmonton. Hi, AJ. AJ, are you there?
5: Oh, yes, I am.
2: Thanks for calling. You're on the air. What do you think of the Senate and this question you're being asked? And what do you make of all this, AJ?
5: Well, a couple of things. First off, just responding to the comment that was just made about the question and the word, the insertion of the word unelected, it demonstrates the impossibility and the strangeness of the way these questions are worded. They should have left the word out if that's the way they meant it. But that's not really the point I wanted to talk about. First off, thank you, Mr. Thompson and CBC, for doing this today, and I appreciate the work that you've all done on this. You made a comment earlier, Mr. Thompson, about the Senate would work perfectly in theory. And I would just make the point that it reminded me of Winston Churchill's comment, who I believe said that there's no democracy is the worst form of government except for all the others. Democratic institution works perfectly in practice, yet they all, we hope, works perfectly in theory. So it kind of left me begging the question, what does that mean for us? I think it goes back to the point the engineer gentleman made a few minutes ago, is the increasing the need for civics and understanding the ethics and the need for civility in all forms of participation in democracy. The way this referendum is setting it up is another divisive, acrimonious kind of debate about yes or no, win or lose. And I really wish that we could shift the conversation to more of how do we achieve, what are the goals we want to achieve with the Senate? How do we achieve them the best with the Senate? Where is our second sober thought?
2: And AJ,
5: how do we want to create it?
2: AJ, you've obviously given this a lot of thought. What would you like to see happen with the Senate?
5: Well, if I had my magic wand, I wouldn't have a triple E Senate. I would have a double E Senate, effective and equal. I am not opposed to the appointment of senators, or if they were elected, it would be elected for a long, long term so that we don't get involved in the problem of having senators having to go to the voters
2: try to win elections over
5: years.
2: And over again. Yeah, yeah.
5: Yeah, yeah. I think that is a really distorting factor in involving politics too much in the sober second thought aspect. But attract the best people that we can, the people who we recognize are committed Canadians who represent all faces and aspect of society, which is big, but people who have of intelligence who are thoughtful and who are willing to do the hard work of being an effective senator.
2: AJ, I really appreciate the call. You added a lot. Thank you.
5: Okay, thank you.
2: Yeah, really good to have you. Graham, a lot of really thoughtful calls through the hour. What do you think there?
3: I want AJ appointed to the Senate. There you go. That's my response. No, I got to say quickly, I've said that the Senate would work perfectly in theory, going back to 1867. Yeah. And I used hyperbole. I'm one who knows firsthand that politics is never perfect, no matter what the intention of the founding fathers, if I can use that term in Canada. The founding fathers had great ideas, don't always work out because the minute you get human nature and politics involved. But the idea of effective and equal. That's also interesting. Takes away the idea of elected people. Equal, though, of course, good luck getting Ontario to agree to having 10 as opposed to 24 or whatever. Mm-hmm. If you gave everybody 10 in the country. And what she's talking about, what AJ is talking about, is that, let's be more civil. And I think Bruce said that earlier. That would be great. And we've had people like even Jason Kenney promised to bring back civility to legislature, and that, of course, didn't work. Because of politics, going back to previous callers talking about, politics becomes very nasty. It's become very partisan these days. It's very tribal. It's tribalism in politics. So good luck getting people to work together. They're supposed to work together. In fact, the voters want politicians to work together. They want not always sniping hold the government to account by all means, be the government in waiting if you're the opposition by all means. But this constant knee-jerk reaction, this tribalism, you see it in the US and we're getting it here in Canada. People are sick of it. But do I have a solution to that? I wish I had.
2: Yeah. A lot of people would like a solution to that. I know that, Graham. Okay, let's go to our next caller. Phil's up. Phil is calling from Calgary. Hello, Phil. Welcome to the show.
6: Hi. Thank you. I feel like there's been so many great callers, and pretty much all the things I wanted to say have already been said. But I just want to reiterate that, you know, I remember back in the Tripoli days, and this was always my comment, that we don't need an elected Senate. The last thing Ottawa needs is more politicians. And then that it goes back to what Graham was saying about, you know, well, and like Bruce and John and everybody saying things like, we need more capable people appointed. We don't need more career politicians. Like, you count the number of people sitting in Ottawa right now that have been elected that have had nothing more than a paper route to add to their professional resume other than being a politician their entire life. Like, we need the old days back when, you know, people who were, I don't know, captains of industry or respected members in their scientific field or medical field or teachers or something to be that chamber of sober second thought. And, you know, equal and affected, I can get behind all day. Elected, I really feel like that's a big mistake.
2: Phil, I appreciate you calling. Thank you.
6: Thank you.
2: And let's go to this email. Susan wrote us from Wetaskiwin. Susan says, what would Alberta gain by winning this vote to abolish the Senate? And can you speculate on what other province would be on the same side as Alberta to abolish? And that's a really good question. I was wondering the same thing, Graham. Of course, this question says working with other provinces, other willing provinces.
3: Yes.
2: So does Alberta have allies in this, or does the Alberta government have allies in this?
3: I don't know. Top of my head, I don't know if any other provinces come forward and said, yes, we want to abolish the Senate. You know, you think Saskatchewan might be on board with a more equal, you know, provinces. Maybe other, like PEI gets 4. Maybe if they all got 10, it would like that. But no one's come forward to open up the a debate on Senate reform or even abolishing the Senate. There's nobody out there I know is interested in this. And the thing is, what would Alberta benefit from this? Again, this goes back, it's going to go nowhere. Alberta can't do anything. It's performative. This goes back to, I'm thinking back to Jason Kenney, referendum on equalization. You know, let's get rid of equalization or make it fair. But you can amend the formula, but to actually get rid of it or abolish it would, you know, have other provinces would have to be involved in that, the Constitution. But no other province came forward, and Kenney said, oh, the federal government is not taking our referendum seriously. And the time the government said, hey, listen, talk to the provinces. If you want to get into the Constitution, if you want to abolish equalization, you need the other provinces to get on board. And no other province came forward on that. So, yes, this is going to go nowhere. So I think that this is performative politics playing to a certain base, playing to certain frustrations that people have. And I got to admit, sometimes I have frustrations with it as well. But abolishing it, to me, is not the answer because, well, first of all, it can't be done. And if you did abolish it by some miracle, then that raises all kinds of other issues with the Constitution and how you deal with regional inequalities.
2: All right. We have another caller up. John is calling from Sexsmith. John, hello.
7: Hello. How are you?
2: I'm good, thanks. Are you thinking about the wording of this question, John?
7: That's right, and I wanted to start off with saying that I'm a UCP supporter, and I generally support the idea of Alberta independence, or at least exploring that option. And that obviously is a big question on this referendum. But the wording of so many of these questions and this one as well just seems to be so inflammatory, and maybe coming from a position of anger when we use words like unelected and abolishing. And I just wonder if we could speak to that, maybe the fact that it seems like whoever was in charge or the panels that were in charge with wording these questions really didn't seem to have a grasp on what could either win people over either way or provide a unilateral approach to them.
2: So, John, I'm just curious more about how you think. You mentioned you're a UCP supporter. You're open to the idea of separation. Where do you stand on that? Do you consider yourself a separatist?
7: I would not consider myself a separatist whatsoever, but I think the idea of having an understanding of where we as Albertans stand is an important question that we could pose, and to have it packaged up in such a referendum with such inflammatory language seems to really be be disingenuous to the point of the referendum.
2: So I just want to make sure I'm hearing you, John. You want a referendum, but you're a little let down by the quality or the wording of the questions.
7: I would say so, and I would say that this question is an excellent example of it. I think the guest, Graham, previously mentioned political theater and political theatrics, and it seems like there's maybe issues that we could truly discuss, but we have questions about the Senate, which we've talked about before, and we've had referendums on before, and it just seems like another inflammatory and needless question in a referendum that may actually have some benefit if our government wasn't treating it so poorly.
2: Yeah, do you think that this Senate question distracts from issues that you would like to focus on more?
7: Absolutely. And I think that more than even just distracting, it hands into the language that whether you support or are against it, it leads to people wanting to have a more closed off view to the entire referendum.
2: John, I appreciate the call. Thanks for adding to the conversation.
7: Thank you very much.
2: Yeah, really appreciate it. An interesting point of view from John there. What do you think, Graham?
3: Oh, yeah, absolutely. Because, you know, he's talking about maybe, you know, looking at separation as an idea moving down the road. And, you know, that's a fair point of view, obviously, if you're concerned about things. But, yeah, the fact he's picked up on the wording, you know, the mentioned in the ballot question, the unelected federal Senate. Well, why put that in there? And it has caused some confusion. I think it was Bruce earlier on thinking he thinks that means replace it with an elected Senate, when in fact the government's own background wording is abolish it entirely. So, and the thing is, the wording of these questions, especially the Senate one, you can see it's loaded. It's very much, this is unfair and unjust, grossly unjust and undemocratic. And then, so please vote on this. So the government's loading the dice saying you better vote with the government on this. It's not to me, the question's not fair. And John makes a really good point about the questions being loaded. He didn't use that term, obviously, but he's saying they're unfair. Again, I'm putting words in his mouth, but that's the general feeling I get from him. And the thing is, I think John's somebody could actually have a conversation with about the, you know, where we're headed as a province. That's good enough. And we need more discussions. And going back to AJ, I think it was Phil, the idea that we need more discussions and more capable people in the Senate. We need more, I think, to me, intelligent conversations on these kinds of issues, as opposed to a government, in my opinion, loading the dice on the question. And I will say it again, I have questions about the Senate and I have some frustration with the Senate, but this kind of question really, to me, is loaded the wrong way, is not impartial, is very much leading people down the garden path to give the government the answer that it wants.
2: Yeah, we had a similar call when we did a show about the immigration questions. One of the immigration questions says, essentially, do you support the government returning immigration to sustainable levels, which implies that the current levels are unsustainable. And that, of course, is open to interpretation, and that depends on your point of view. But that is not the first time the wording of a question on one of these shows has been raised. And I do hope these hours we're doing on each individual issue is helpful to everyone who's listening. And I appreciate everyone who's jumped in with us. I have this email from Grant in Okotoks. The territories in Canada, what role would they play in the abolishment of the Senate? I've heard the provinces mentioned, but not the territories. That's a good question, Grant. Graham, do you have an answer there?
3: Yeah, the territories would be included in this as well. I don't know all the constitutional benchmarks or the protocols, but right now the Northwest Territories has one, Nunavut has one, Yukon has one. So there's three people in the Senate from each of these territories. So I think they were tended to be left out over the years. I think that they're more engaged, but they don't have much power in the Senate. They're there. It's basically, this is a token, I think, in the Senate. What kind of influence they'd have in a debate, it'd be minimal. One thing they would have great moral high ground on would be Indigenous rights. The whole idea of Indigenous rights, we saw that Meech Lake basically ignores Indigenous people. The Charlottetown Accord tried to bring in Indigenous people, give them a voice, give them more of a voice. But of course that failed on other reasons. But the territories are an important voice when it comes to Indigenous representation. And that goes back to my point earlier about if you were to some miracle abolish the Senate, you need to find ways of giving voices to the regions and to Indigenous people in the House of Commons. And I don't see any plan for that.
2: So, Grandma, I'm going to read the question one more time here. It's question 7, and it is, do you support the government of Alberta working with the governments of other willing provinces to amend the Canadian Constitution to abolish the unelected federal Senate? One more question for you, Grandma. As you see it, what would a yes win on this question actually accomplish?
3: Nothing. Absolutely nothing. One of other provinces. See, the thing is, the country is focused on the separation question. I would say I talked to other media outside of Alberta. No one's really paying attention to the 9 other questions. Mm-hmm. As a group, immigration, targeting immigrants, basically, that's playing to a base of Smith. And these questions, like in the Senate, to me, this is all about her playing to a base and the frustration of a certain percentage of Albertans who are upset about these things, immigration and the Senate. And that, of course, it goes back years. The Senate, grumbling about the Senate really began in the 1970s and 80s. People have grumbled about Western alienation since, 1905 in Alberta. But it comes to the Senate, it's more like 50 years ago, in the past 50 years. But the thing is, no one I know in the country right now is talking about Senate abolishing it or reforming it anywhere else other than Alberta. That's coming from a certain percentage of Albertans who, many of them, I would say, support the Premier and UCP, and they're frustrated. So, again, back to your question, what changed? You vote on this. But to me, it's like going back to the Kenny vote, the referendum on equalization. What did that do? It did absolutely nothing except give Kenny another reason to try and bash Ottawa for all the problems in Alberta. If this one votes, if people vote yes, it won't change anything. If they vote no, you'll still have the Alberta government, as it stands right now, blaming the federal government over many problems in Alberta, even though they're getting along a lot better. Today we saw the
2: pipeline. We just heard our news update. Yeah. Mm-hmm. Yeah, the first project of natural interest that's going to be fast-tracked if they're able to find some money for that. And
3: Well, the money's going to come from the governments, right?
2: Yeah, we'll certainly keep following that one. Graham, thanks. It's been great to have you for the hour. Thanks for helping us try to make sense of all of this. I really do appreciate it.
3: It's been my pleasure. I love the calls, Andrew. I always love talking to you, so thank you very much.
2: Hey, that was great. Thanks, Graham. That's Graham Thompson, a freelance columnist in Edmonton. Thanks to him. Thanks to all of you who called and emailed over the last hour. I really do appreciate it. Tomorrow, something totally different. We're going to talk about birds. A lot of them are flying south right now. The migration is happening, and we want to hear what kinds of birds you've seen out and about lately. So call us and tell us about that tomorrow on Alberta at Noon. Thank you very much for listening. I'm Andrew Brown, and we will see you tomorrow.

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3: 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We're the other one.
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6: Coming up after the news, it's Quirks and Quarks with Bob McDonald.
7: Great white sharks are thriving in Atlantic Canada, with the number of sightings on the rise over the past decade. Scientists are now tagging these endangered creatures to learn why they're back.
8: This is CBC News. It is partly cloudy and 10 degrees at the CBC in Northwest Calgary at 1 o'clock. Good afternoon, I'm Kenny Mason. The federal government has chosen a new pipeline as the first project designated in the country's national interest under the new Building Canada Act. It will send bitumen from Alberta's oil sands to the West Coast. The Prime Minister says the review will be done in under a year. As the CBC's Jennifer Yoon tells us, he's promising a worthy investment.
9: The Canadian taxpayer is going to make a lot of money off this pipeline.
10: Prime Minister Mark Carney is fast-tracking a major new oil pipeline from Alberta to the West Coast.
9: The Government of Canada is officially listing the West Coast pipeline, now known as Pacific Link, as a project of national interest. Oh,
10: yeah. Standing next to the Prime Minister, Alberta Premier Danielle Smith, the leader of a province about to vote on whether it wants to leave Canada. This announcement, she says, shows Alberta can advance its interests without leaving the Federation.
11: This is one example, along with the work we've done over the last year, I think, of demonstrating that cooperative federalism can work in action.
10: The pipeline is likely to face pushback from Indigenous people and environmentalists, including possible legal challenges. Still, Carney said the Major Projects Office will set out conditions for building the pipeline by September 1st next year. Jennifer Yoon, CBC News, Ottawa.
8: The province is suspending its fuel tax for the rest of the year starting today. Drivers will save 13 cents a liter on gas and diesel through the end of December. CEO of Calgary Meals on Wheels, Esther Elder, says the move will help local businesses and charities.
12: It's going to make a huge difference to us. So we have more than 65 routes here in Calgary alone that need to be covered. And transportation is essential to delivering these meals to those in need. Fuel savings is going to really help benefit our volunteers.
8: The province says it will monitor pump prices to make sure retailers pass on those savings, with penalties for price gouging potentially reaching $300,000. Longtime political campaigner and strategist Stephen Carter calls 9 of the Alberta referendum questions insidious. Carter heads the third-party advertiser Alberta's Voice, the group behind the Stay in Canada, No to the 9 campaign signs. Carter says those 9 questions are an attempt by the province to scapegoat immigrants for Alberta's financial problems.
13: These are people that we've invited here to do jobs. They pay taxes. What other groups of taxpayers are we suddenly going to say, no, I'm sorry, your taxes aren't enough for your services? The second generation of immigrants achieve great things. And we are saying to that second generation of immigrant, I'm sorry, you're not good enough. Do you want to talk about fair? This is not fair that we are targeting a subset of the population and blaming them for our mistakes.
8: As for question 10, the separation question, Carter says it would be economically devastating to leave Canada and calls talks of leaving an offense to our national identity. The Otipemisiwak Métis government spoke to the town of St. Paul at a council meeting this week. This comes after the Métis government called on the town to recognize its Métis roots. The ask was to consider restoring its historic name, St. Paul de Métis, and install a Red River cart at a prominent entrance. Grant Lacombe is the provincial secretary of harvesting and culture. He says Métis people were easily forgotten in St. Paul.
14: When I drive through town, I see the cutout figurines of the Ukrainian and stuff like that. I don't see nothing that's Métis. I see a flag at the landing pad. But there's nothing that tells me there's Métis in this town.
8: St. Paul Mayor Glenn Anderson says council will take the delegation's information from Monday's meeting back for discussion, and a town liaison will help coordinate future meetings. Canadian Joshua Kutrick is off to the International Space Station. He and three astronauts are aboard the Dragon spacecraft as part of a joint mission with SpaceX and NASA. The team will join astronauts already on the ISS to conduct several experiments. Joshua Kutrick's grade 6 teacher, Ted Hupe, was invited to watch the launch from Cape Canaveral, Florida. He says this moment is an example of the astronauts' craft and dedication.
15: Who would have thought that someone in that class would become an astronaut? You know, it's one of those things that every teacher hopes for, but you can never tell what's going to happen.
8: The mission marks Kutrick's first trip into space. Angela Knight has a look at traffic.
16: In the Northeast, crews are doing some guardrail repair work on the ramp that goes from westbound Stony Trail onto northbound Deerfoot in the Northeast. So they reduced the speed limit on that ramp, and you may find some rotating lane closures. Crews are working there until 4 o'clock. If you see a traffic problem, please let me know. The number is 403-521-1010.
8: And in the forecast for Calgary, sunny today, a high of 14 degrees.
7: I'm Bob McDonald. Welcome to Quirks and Quarks. On this week's show, coral reefs in the Galapagos Islands reveal how climate change is supersizing El Nino.
17: What we found is that the strong El Ninos of the last 40 to 50 years are really unusual. We don't see anything like that in the pre-industrial era in our coral data.
7: And a flat, tongueless, and nearly blind toad with super-sensitive fingers and an unusual way of hunting.
18: You would see them in a kind of a funny posture, almost like the goalposts of an American football stadium.
7: Plus, rewriting bat origins, a warm-blooded T-Rex, and great white sharks gathering on the East Coast. All this today on Quirks and Quarks. When it comes to mammals, bats are a bit of an oddball. They're the only mammals that can fly for long periods of time, and they're often faster and more agile flyers than birds, capable of reaching speeds of over 150 kilometers per hour. They can echolocate, like dolphins and shrews, but they do it through the air as they fly, which is an impressive feat. And they also live a long time, defying the basic rule of biology that says that small animals have short lives. So even though bats have a bit of a bad reputation in some parts of the world, they are fascinating creatures for scientists to study, which is why a group of 137 scientists in 64 countries launched Bat1K, an initiative to sequence the genomes of all living bat species to understand more about these unusual adaptations. This week, they released phase one of this undertaking, which is in itself the largest bat genome and fossil study ever published. Canadian biologist Dr. Burton Lim is part of the Bat1K team. He's the assistant curator of mammals at the Royal Ontario Museum in Toronto. Hello, and welcome to our program.
19: Hello, and thank you very much.
7: First of all, what was your role in this Bat1K project?
19: Well, I have been doing field work around the world for over 30 years, and the ROM was the single largest contributor of tissue samples for the Bat1K study that we just published.
7: Well, how did you get so many bat genome samples?
19: I have been doing, on average, about 2 to 3 field trips per year over that 35-plus year history. So I think I've done about 100 field trips over the years.
7: Wow. Where do you get your samples?
19: Most of the places I go to are in tropical countries because bats, like most other organisms, most of the species are found close to the equator.
7: How do you preserve them when you're out in the field in the tropics when it's so hot?
19: Yeah, well, we bring in the best thing possible. We lug around a liquid nitrogen tank, and it's a bit of work. A lot of times it's hard to find liquid nitrogen in a lot of these remote places. We have to carry them in by boat, sometimes by walking, sometimes on elephants. But it instantaneously freezes tissue samples. It's snap freezing.
7: Wow. What's the meaning behind the term Bat1K?
19: Originally when it started 10 years ago, there was only like 1,000, you know, 100 or 1,200 species of bats. So now it's crept over 1,500. So maybe we might have to change the name to Bat 2K.
7: So how many species does the Bat 1K team now have, and how many more do you need to get?
19: Well, at this point, it is phase one, as you mentioned. So we wanted to get at least one species from each of the 21 families of bats. So we actually had 103 genomes that were done. So phase two, we'll be looking at the genera. So I think there is about, I think about 400 genera of bats.
7: Oh, wow. So you still have a ways to go then.
19: Yeah, that will be a big jump to the genus level.
7: Well, what have your colleagues been finding out about the bats in this project so far?
19: One of the things we wanted to look at was how were they related to each other, because there was a little bit of controversy over how some of the major lineages, there's five main groups of bats. So the reason we wanted to find out how they're related to each other, because that allows us to look at the origins of the bats. So looking at biogeography, so you know, where did bats arise from in the world?
7: And what did you find?
19: Well, we came to the conclusion that it was Europe where the bats originated. Before that, being that those five, you know, main superfamilies of bats, I think the issue was that they had evolved relatively quickly, sometime between 55 million years ago and 65 million years ago, in that the previous techniques wasn't able to resolve exactly how they were related to each other. But when we sequenced the whole 2 billion base pair genome, we just got a more robust analysis to look at how they were related to each other.
7: Well, how similar were these early bats compared to the bats that we see today?
19: Well, the interesting thing is that the oldest bat fossil is about 55 million years old, but it's no mistaking that it's a bat. It has a fully formed wing. So we know that 55 million years ago, there were bats that flew. So the question was, you know, how far back did they go? So that's when we use the molecular data. To actually go back in time to find out when the ancestral bat would have arose. So we pushed back the origins of bats back to 65 million years ago, even though we don't have fossils. But that's where the molecular data came in.
7: Wow, they've been around a long time. What about echolocation? Do you have any idea when that appeared?
19: Well, that was another thing that we looked at. So again, that was combining the genomic data and the morphological data. So we think that the echolocation actually rose almost hand in hand with flight.
7: So what other types of discoveries are you hoping will come out of this project?
19: Well, another thing that we've learned is that bats have a lot of diseases, a lot of pathogens. So we wanted to find out, you know, how is the bat immune system different from other animals, including humans? So humans typically try to resist a lot of diseases, like inflammation is the main way they combat, you know, foreign bodies that enter their system. Whereas bats, they have a little bit of inflammation at the beginning, but then they have other genes that sort of stop it. So bats actually tolerate a lot of pathogens.
7: Wow. So they can get a disease, but they don't get sick.
19: Yeah, in general. Yep.
7: Now, aren't we, though, hearing about some bats that are being wiped out by white nose syndrome that we hear about here in North America?
19: Yeah, so that's another interesting, I guess, story. But the thing is that it's actually not the fungus that kills the bat directly. The fungus actually alters the behavior of hibernating bats. Basically, the fungus irritates the bat. It gets on their skin. It's almost like a bad itch. So the bats are actually, instead of hibernating in the wintertime, they're actually up and awake and sometimes flying around because they're just irritated, you know, by this fungus. So basically, the bats end up starving before springtime, before their food comes back.
7: Wow. Well, if this is phase one of this Bat 1K project, what are you expecting to get from phase two?
19: So I think we'll be able to, you know, mine a little bit deeper into not only how they evolve, but a lot of their adaptations, because bats, they're not typical mammals. Yeah, so they do a lot of stuff that other mammals don't. You know, as we've mentioned, they fly, most of them echolocate. You know, they're long-lived. They have a lot of pathogens, but they seem healthy. They're amazing because they do a lot of this stuff that, you know, you wouldn't think that they should be doing, but they do. So now hopefully we'll be able to get a better idea of why they're doing a lot of the stuff or how they evolved to be so successful.
7: Dr. Lim, thank you so much for your time.
19: Okay, thank you.
7: Dr. Burton Lim is the Assistant Curator of Mammals at the Royal Ontario Museum in Toronto.
20: The developing El Niño climate phenomenon is now the strongest on record, according to scientists monitoring Pacific Ocean temperatures.
21: This El Niño is set to be the strongest in records dating back 150 years, and the Met Office says its impacts are already being felt.
7: The latest projections for this year's El Niño are being called nothing short of extraordinary. Climate scientists are forecasting the worst El Niño in recorded history that could peak near 4 degrees Celsius above normal this November. El Niños are a naturally occurring phenomenon that heat the waters of the eastern Pacific Ocean and impact global weather patterns.
22: So many sectors will be affected. Agriculture, trade, fisheries, health, energy, transport, water resources, disaster management, to name but a few.
23: It is a risk multiplier, and we expect to see health impacts across the world.
24: A new report looks at how many deaths it could cause on top of what's already expected, with some of the biggest impacts projected in global south countries already in their hot season.
25: From the start in June of this year through February, we expect 451,000 deaths just from heat.
7: UN Secretary General Antonio Guterres stated that the science leaves no doubt. Climate change has put us into hot, uncharted waters that's supersizing the El Niño before our eyes.
26: I've been tracking El Niño for years, but these numbers, they're off the charts. I've never seen an El Niño this strong hit on top of an ocean that is hotter than we've ever seen it.
7: Teasing apart how climate change is factoring into the intensifying El Niños we've been seeing isn't easy. But one way we do that is with handy marine record keepers in the form of corals. Dr. Julia Cole led a study that was recently published in Science where she used corals to look back at El Niños over the past 1,000 years. She's a paleoclimatologist at the University of Michigan in Ann Arbor. Hello and welcome to our show.
27: Hello, thanks so much for having me.
7: Now, before you started looking at corals to go back in time, how accurate is our record of El Niños?
27: Yeah, that's a great question. You know, El Niños happen in a really remote part of the tropical Pacific. And so right now we have satellite data that gives us a really clear picture of what's going on across that whole area. But before about the early 1980s, we didn't have that. And so our picture gets blurrier the further back in time we go.
7: Well, just give me a little background to hear. What exactly are El Niños and what causes them to form and oscillate between warm and cold like we see?
27: Sure. El Niño refers to the tendency of the eastern and central tropical Pacific to be a little bit warmer than usual, and it has a counterpart, La Niña, in which that region is cooler than usual. We go back and forth between El Niño and La Niña naturally every few years. What happens is during what you might think of as normal conditions, the trade winds blow from east, from South America side to the Western Pacific, the Australian side. And as they do that, they push warm water across the equator. It gets warmer and warmer under the hot equatorial sun. That water also piles up in the Western Pacific, forming an actual hill or slope of water that's higher in the west than the east. So when those trade winds fluctuate, as they naturally do, that slope can become unstable. And when they weaken, the slope can actually relax down and slosh that water or spread that warmth back towards the eastern and central Pacific. That's what happens when an El Niño develops.
7: Wow. It sounds like water sloshing back and forth in a bathtub. It's going from one side of the Pacific to the other.
27: It's a little more complicated, but but that's the idea.
7: Boy. So how does this shift in the warm water affect different regions around the Pacific?
27: Yeah, if it only happened in the remote tropical Pacific, we might not know very much about this. But because that warm water changes how the atmosphere circulates. It turns out that El Niños and their counterpart La Niñas are the biggest source of year-to-year climate variability on the planet. The main thing that happens is when that warm water moves to the central and eastern Pacific, it also moves with it the pattern of atmospheric circulation across the Pacific. Over warm water, air tends to rise because the water heats the air is warm, it's lighter, and it rises up. Rising air leads to rainfall. Rising air also pulls the trade winds in from both sides, so it kind of keeps those trade winds kind of weak and disorganized across the Pacific. And the rising air stirs up the upper atmosphere circulation as well and shifts the pattern of atmospheric circulation around the Pacific and indeed around the entire tropics. We even see its impact on the jet stream, which is the storm track that brings storms into North America.
7: Well, how did you use corals to help tease apart the role that climate change plays in the development of these powerful El Niños?
27: Yeah, we're really lucky that corals, as they grow, they record the conditions under which they grow in the chemistry of their skeletons. So a coral can live for decades to centuries, and it grows a centimeter or two every year. We take a core from those corals and we sample that core at millimeter resolution. So that gives us a sample every month, essentially. We're able to measure the chemistry of those samples, and we measure them with an eye towards a couple of particular compounds that are sensitive to the temperature of this formation of the skeleton. And so we're able to come up with monthly records of temperature from these coral skeletons. And we put those together using corals that are living and corals that are dead, but we have collected on the beaches of Galapagos, and we date them. They date across the last millennium. So we've put these records together from many different corals to come up with a history of El Niño across the last millennium.
7: Where did the corals for this current study come from?
27: This study focused on corals from the Galapagos Islands. The Galapagos lie on the equator, about 1,000 kilometers offshore South America. And this part of the Eastern Pacific is where the biggest, strongest El Niño events have their biggest impact on ocean temperatures. So this is a really great place to study the history of the Eastern Pacific side of El Niño.
7: So you mentioned that you also study coral fossils. So what's the difference between what you get from living fossils and ancient ones?
27: Yeah, the living corals allow us to determine that our coral thermometer is working, basically. We can take a core from a coral that is living today, and we can take our monthly samples back through time and compare the chemistry that we get from those samples with temperatures that have been measured either by satellites or by local thermometers. Mm. Right? So we can ground truth our records and confirm that the record we're getting from the corals is an accurate reconstruction of local temperature and of the broader scale El Niño pattern. So then we can look for corals that are dead and older, and we date these using uranium-thorium methods, radiometric dating methods, that give us ages that are accurate to within about a few years.
7: Wow.
27: So we might find a coral washed up on a beach that we can date to, say, 500 years ago, but it may preserve a record of 40 or 50 or 80 or 100 years in it. And so we can then do our monthly reconstruction of temperature and see what El Niño was doing at that time, 500 years ago.
7: Wow, that's amazing. You know, you say that the Galapagos Islands are the most impacted by El Niño. You're lucky you were able to get living corals there at all, because we hear about so much bleaching going on.
27: Yeah, absolutely. In fact, my first experience in the Galapagos in 1989 was kind of a bust. You know, we went looking for corals that people had identified as living there prior to the 82-83 El Niño event. But when we looked for them in 1989, they weren't there. They were gone. So we really struggled to find living corals initially. But eventually, we were able to work on a reef in the far northern archipelago that hadn't been well documented early before, you know, the 2000s. And we started working there and found some living corals that had managed to persist.
7: Wow. So what did you see once you put it all together?
27: Yeah, we put together a history of El Niño and La Niña variability going back almost 1,000 years. And what we found is that the strong El Niños of the last 40 to 50 years are really unusual. We don't see anything like that in the pre-industrial era in our coral data. The strengthening of the variability in the Galapagos happens in parallel with warming temperatures. And so our interpretation is that the warming of climate is what has generated these stronger events. And we looked hard for natural explanations that could have accounted for this strengthening, but we saw no evidence that natural variability could create this same level of variability that we saw in the last 40 to 50 years.
21: So are you saying human-made climate change is responsible?
27: We understand that very well, that the human burning of fossil fuels is what's responsible for the warming that we're seeing today. So,
21: okay, so now that you have a better understanding of how the past climate worked and how the corals were affected, what can we expect going forward, including this year's El Nino?
27: Yeah, that's a great question. And I have to be a little careful here because our corals provide us a window onto the past, but they don't give us a crystal ball into the future. So what we use to look ahead are climate models. And the majority of climate models actually do say that El Nino is likely to strengthen in the eastern Pacific over the coming century.
21: Well, how important is it to establish this link between a warming climate and strengthening El Niños?
27: Well, I think our work has given us one more brick in the wall, if you will, of the idea that you know, we're building a story and an understanding of El Niño. And part of that story is understanding whether the conditions that we're seeing right now are unusual. And our data says, yes, they are unusual. And we are able to say that with some confidence, given the amount of data that we've collected in the past. Mm-hmm. So that tells us that there is a trend happening now. And I think that was an important gap that we didn't know quite as clearly, especially in the Eastern Pacific. We had a little bit of a hint that this was happening in the Central Pacific, but we didn't really have a clear picture in the Eastern Pacific until this study. And so now that we've got that, you know, better understood, I think it helps us rule out some other possibilities, like that these strong El Niños we're seeing are just part of El Niño being its natural self. That's not what our data say.
21: Now, we've been talking about El Niño in the Pacific, but how far reaching are its effects around the world?
27: El Niño creates impacts all around the world, all through the tropics, all around the Pacific Basin, and it does things like it rearranges where we find tropics.

0: along eastern African coast in Kenya and Tanzania, at the same time that we see reduced rainfall in southern Africa and in the Horn of Africa.
1: Wow.
0: So El Nino really mixes things up all around the world.
1: So what kind of effects are we looking at here in North America?
0: During an El Nino, we expect to see more rainfall coming into the southwest, where we would normally have dry conditions. So in some ways, that is welcomed, although it can take the form of tropical storms that come in with great intensity, and it can overwhelm systems that aren't used to a lot of rain. We tend to see more rainfall across the southeast as well. Then we'll see less rainfall in the northwestern part of the U.S. and in southwestern Canada, where we would normally see rain, because what El Nino does is it shifts the path of those storms southwards.
1: So what can countries do at this point to protect their populations from the worst effects of the super El Nino?
0: Yeah, the ability to prepare for El Nino's impacts really takes some resources, right? And it's a challenge to prepare. But I would say that one benefit we can point to is that we understand a lot about what the typical pattern of extremes that an El Nino event will cause. So I've just listed some of those, and these are going to be different in different areas, but we can expect, for example, that areas that are prone to flooding during El Nino can prepare in ways that minimize the damage and risks to the population there. For example, clearing out culverts so that they don't get clogged easily. In the case of drought, one can think about stockpiling food or think about planting different kinds of crops if you have enough warning.
1: Just one last thing. What kind of emotional toll does this take on you to be the bearer of bad news?
0: Oh, boy. I mean, I think you hit the nail on the head there. It's really difficult to be talking about these things in this dispassionate scientific language and at the same time thinking about the impacts that El Nino can have on people, on ecosystems, on places that we care about, and not see a way to solve this problem that's immediate. I think by pointing to the connection between El Nino and global warming, it may give us one additional push to think and do more about reducing our dependence on fossil fuels. I mean, it pushing us towards renewable energy. We know renewable energy is cheaper, and we know that most of the new electrical capacity that we've put into place in the last few years has been in renewables. So that's something we really need to accelerate to get out of this. And I hope that this is one additional kick that gets us down that road.
1: Dr. Cole, thank you so much for your time.
0: Thank you for your interest. I appreciate it.
1: Dr. Julia Cole is a professor and chair of the Department of Earth and Environmental Sciences at the University of Michigan. Now, we have to take a short break for local news and information. We'll be right back.
2: 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It is partly cloudy and 12 degrees at the CBC in Northwest Calgary. 1:30, good afternoon. I'm Kenny Mason.
3: And I'm proud to announce that the Government of Canada is officially listing the West Coast Pipeline, now known as Pacific Link, as a project of national interest.
4: Oh, yeah.
3: There we go. On time.
2: Prime Minister Mark Carney made it official in Fort McMurray this morning. A proposed oil pipeline to the West Coast has now been deemed in Canada's national interest under the Building Canada Act. The proposed pipeline, now called Pacific Link, is expected to create up to 140,000 jobs at its peak and move 1 million barrels of oil per day to the West Coast to access growing markets across the Asia-Pacific region. Premier Danielle Smith says the designation sends a clear message that Canada is ready to build again. The sexual assault trial against Trailer Park Boys actor Mike Smith has been suddenly dropped. His trial was set to begin today in Nova Scotia Provincial Court. The Crown presented no evidence, but the defense requested the charge be dismissed. Smith is best known for playing the character Bubbles on the long-running TV comedy. He'd pleaded not guilty to one count of sexual assault stemming from an alleged incident in 2017. In the forecast for Calgary, sunny today, a high of 14 degrees, partly cloudy overnight, a low of 6, sunny becoming a mix of sun and cloud in the afternoon tomorrow, a high of 19, Saturday sunny and a high of 16, in Lethbridge a mix of sun and cloud today, a high of 17, in Medicine Hat a mix of sun and cloud becoming sunny and a high of 18 degrees.
1: 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I'm Bob McDonald and you're listening to Quirks and Quarks on CBC Radio 1. The Suriname toad is easily one of the most unusual amphibians on the planet. Videos of the toad giving birth go viral, showing the fully formed brood erupting from holes in its back. But this strange-looking creature has other superpowers, too. though it's

0: Nearly blind and lives in the murky waters of the Amazon basin, the Suriname toad is a deft hunter, able to see using only its fingertips. In a recent study, scientists discovered just how their unusual fingers sense their prey. Dr. Duncan Leach is a neurobiologist at UCLA and is the senior author on this research. Hello and welcome to our show.
1: Thank you. First of all, describe this strange toad. What's it look like? How big is it?
2: It's about 15 to 20 centimeters, and it looks like the average frog or toad that you might expect, but completely flattened down. It is camouflaged and is adapted to look a lot like a leaf that might be, you might see in the bottom of a puddle or in a pool. And that is one of their main strategies for avoiding predators. But it also has a kind of a unique triangular shaped head.
0: Wow. So 15 to 20 centimeters, that's about the size of my hand, right?
2: Yeah.
0: So you're saying if I took a frog and just squished it between my hands, that's what I get.
2: Exactly, right. If you just compressed it completely down flat between your hands. And it does not resemble most people's mental image of a frog.
0: Now, what about its fingers? What do they look like?
2: Right. The fingers are quite unique in that, so frogs have four fingers on their hands. And on each of these, if you see one in an aquarium, you might be able to see it looks like it's a little bit frayed. Those split into four different lobes on each of the fingertips. And then subsequently, each of those lobes splits four times again in sort of this fractal pattern. So in total, it has 128 of these little lobes that are projecting off of its fingertips.
0: Wow. What are these lobes like if I was to look at them under a microscope?
2: They're rounded dome-shaped lobes, almost the heads of a pin, but even smaller than that.
0: How then are they used to catch prey?
2: They function as a very acute touch surface that gives the frog a sense of potential prey as it's moving through its environment.
0: So how sensitive would the frog's fingertips be, say, compared to my fingertips?
2: They're at least as sensitive as your own fingertips. We actually employed tools that are used in neurology to assess human fingertip sensitivity. So these are calibrated filaments that impart a specific amount of force to test in different kinds of sensory deficit type conditions. And these proceeded as far as we had among our tools. So we don't know the upper threshold of how sensitive they are, but definitely along the scale of tenths of millinewtons. So very sensitive.
0: What then can they actually sense? I mean, do they have to touch something and know the surface?
2: That's a great question. So that they aren't actually, it doesn't require the animal making contact the way we are using our fingertips to actually palpate and touch the environment. When you might encounter these frogs, if you were searching in the Amazon or the Orinoco Basin, you would see them in largely stationary. So they're in a kind of a funny posture, almost like the goalposts of an American football stadium. So you would see them with their arms outstretched and with their fingers not moving. So they adopt this position and are ambush predators, and they're just waiting for a fish to swim by. So if a fish passes within about half a centimeter to a centimeter of these frogs, the frog will launch into this ballistic suction feeding and then completely suck in fish or worms or anything that is moving and excites the fingertips. So it doesn't actually require direct contact with the fingertips themselves.
0: Oh, so they don't have to touch the prey? They can, they feel the water, the movement of the water?
2: Right. It can feel the wake or the hydrodynamic motion of the potential prey or something moving in its vicinity.
0: That's astounding. So how long does it take the frog to catch the fish?
2: It's incredibly fast. They can do this on the scale of tenths of a second, so 100 milliseconds or less, to completely suck in and overwhelm the prey. They're doing this by opening their mouth and completely expanding their entire body cavity to make a vacuum that sucks in all of this water. And then they're regurgitating out the water simultaneously as they're securing the prey, almost the way a whale inhales a large volume of water to feed with baleen.
0: Poor fish doesn't have a chance.
2: Right. No, completely getting swallowed alive.
1: Now, if the frog has this incredible sensitivity, these 128 lobes on its fingertips, and it can detect just the water, what's going on in his brain? I mean, how does that all come together?
2: That was a very interesting finding in that we found that a significant portion of the brain is dedicated specifically to processing touch specifically from these fingertips. So frogs, of course, are amphibians and have a brain organization that's very different than mammals. And we know a lot more about the way touch is represented and how it works in a mammalian brain than we do in most other animals. But what we found is in one of the key relays of where they are representing touch from different areas of their body, that area is largely devoted to specifically the fingertips. So despite the fingertips being on the body a very small amount of the surface area, they occupy a great amount of the real estate of this map of the body that the frogs have that represents their touch surface.
1: Wow. Now, what about their vision? Do they see the fish coming?
2: They can see shadows, but they cannot see completely well-formed images. Their eyes are relatively small, and many of the aquatic environments that they live in are quite murky. So it appears that they have, rather than allocating a lot of neural resources to the visual system, they're using a lot of it for their sense of touch. And in fact, we did different kinds of behavioral experiments, including recording them under infrared light, under wavelengths that they cannot see. And they were just as successful at catching fish without the use of their vision, presumably.
1: Boy, so they just lie there with their arms out waiting for a fish to come by, and as soon as they sense it with their fingertips, they grab it.
2: That appears to be the story, yes.
1: Are there any other animals that have a similar sort of ability to essentially see with their fingertips?
2: With fingertips, perhaps less, that has been less studied, but there are definitely examples, including some in Canada, the star-nosed mole. You might be aware of that. It has elaborations, almost like tentacles that are projecting from the skin of the surface of the nose. They are using this to palpate their underground environment and to quickly distinguish potential food based on their sense of touch.
1: So it makes sense if you live in a dark or a murky environment that your sense of touch is going to go farther than your sense of vision.
2: Absolutely. That makes a lot of sense.
1: Dr. Leach, thank you so much for your time.
2: Thank you. Thanks a lot.
0: Duncan Leach is an assistant professor of integrative biology and physiology at UCLA, University of California at Los Angeles.

0: A long-standing debate about every kid's favorite dinosaur has finally been resolved. The T-Rex, a dinosaur that lived about 66 to 68 million years ago, was warm-blooded, according to newly published research. Scientists at the University of California at Los Angeles looked at the chemistry of tooth enamel from two T-Rexes to figure out their body temperature. Yes, that's right, from a tooth. Here to explain just how this works is Dr. Aradhana Tripathi. She's a geoscientist at UCLA and was senior author on this paper. Hi, welcome to our show.
1: Hello, Bob.
0: So first of all, tell me about the two dinosaurs whose teeth you studied.
1: Yeah, thanks so much. So one of the dinosaurs we studied, his name is Thomas the T-Rex. He is an iconic teenager who lived 66 million years ago. Today, you can see his skeletal remains in Los Angeles at the LA County Natural History Museum. He's actually the centerpiece for their dinosaur gallery and is the star, really, of this paper. We had a chance to measure two teeth and literally take those teeth into our lab at UCLA, drill some tooth enamel off of the surfaces of the teeth with a low-speed drill, clean that powdered tooth enamel, and then measure it on the mass spectrometers in my lab.
0: And there was also a second dinosaur that you examined?
1: We got tooth fragments from a second dinosaur that we know is a T-Rex, but we don't actually know anything more about the individual.
0: Now, the idea of warm-blooded dinosaurs is not really new. I mean, we've been hearing about this for a long time as a debate. What kind of hints have there been in the past that they might have been warm-blooded?
1: What's really interesting is that there's been a debate over whether dinosaurs have been cold-blooded or warm-blooded, basically for over a century. But nobody's had an exact determination of body temperature for T-Rex. The technique that we're using, we're looking at the chemistry of tooth enamel. Tooth enamel is not very porous. It's very resilient to chemical alteration. Then we could use the isotope chemistry of these teeth, the clumped isotope chemistry, which is what we measure in my lab, to get a direct determination of body temperature. This is basically the next best thing to literally sticking a thermometer in the animal's mouth, right? And so it's what we're getting is a direct body temperature determination for the time that that tooth formed.
0: What temperature did you come up with for the body of a T-Rex?
1: It's about 36 degrees centigrade. That's the body temperature that's really, really similar to our own. It's similar to an elephant.
0: Wow.
1: What's also extraordinary about this is that we were able to measure crocodilians, crocodile relatives from the same formation, and they came out at a colder temperature. They came out closer to like 31 degrees centigrade. And so the third piece of information that we were able to collect, we were able to make measurements of clumped isotopes in fossil shells. And so those give us an idea of what environmental temperatures were. So we have environmental temperatures, body temperatures of crocodilians, which we know are cold-blooded reptiles, and then we also have body temperatures for, you know, multiple specimens of T-Rex. And all of these were different from each other. The crocodilians and T-Rex were both warmer than the environment that they lived in, and T-Rex was warmer than the crocodilians with a body temperature similar to that of modern endotherms. And the body water chemistry we were able to look at by measuring oxygen isotopes, so different isotopic system in these teeth and from these fossil shells, shows us that the body water chemistry of T-Rex looks bird-like. And in crocodilians, it looked like modern crocodilians. And so it also showed that their water budgets, you know, looked very different from each other. So like another piece of evidence that the physiology of T-Rex was much more similar to, you know, modern endotherms.
0: Wow, that's amazing. And you did all of this from teeth. I have to ask you, how did you convince someone to give you a tooth from a tyrannosaur?
1: what it took was actually more than a decade of work. Rob Eagle, who is the professor that led this study with our graduate student, Randy Flores, who did all of the really careful lab work. What Rob and Randy really have spent a lot of time doing with some of the technical specialists in my lab is adapting the clumped isotope method so that we could measure very small samples. And that work has been going on for over a decade. Rob Eagle, when he started doing clumped isotope work at Caltech, he actually took modern samples of different types of vertebrates and demonstrated that the chemistry of modern tooth enamel from different types of organisms reflects their body temperature. And then he started measuring fossil sauropods and fossil mammoths. So looked at a range of different extinct organisms and was able to reconstruct their body temperature. And then where we were able to really adapt the methodology in my lab to look at very, very small samples, really pushing the envelope of the work and really do method development, not the most glamorous work, but it's now opened the door up to us being able to look at T-Rex. And so that's why we were able to get these specimens.
0: Boy. Well, now that you've proven that the T-Rex was warm-blooded, how does this change our understanding of how the animals lived?
1: We can explain why tyrannosaurids are found in places like the Arctic, why we have in places like Alberta, why we also can see distributions down to the subtropics. Basically, a tyrannosaurid with a body temperature like this one is one that is an endotherm. It's one that can live in this breadth of environments. And so I think that's really important, you know, because body temperature tells us about the thermophysiology of an organism. And that means that that's really what sets where an animal can live. It lets us start to model their habitat and their distributions, which is exactly what was also a part of this study, which is really exciting. What it also lets us do is it sets the stage now for us being able to look at other dinosaurs for which there are only small amounts of sample available. This is the first time this has been done. We now have from Rob's work, from the work from my lab, from the work of other groups, we have about 6 body temperature points spanning roughly 100 million years for this lineage. So, of course, we have modern birds and other avian and non-avian reptiles. We have sauropods. We have T-Rex. We have a handful of other taxa. And so we can start to imagine that we're going to be at a place now where in a few decades we'll have looked at many other organisms and can start to unravel their physiology and even the evolution of thermophysiology in dinosaurs over time.
0: Dr. Tripathi, thank you so much for your time.
1: Thank you, Bob.
0: Dr. Aradhana Tripathi is a professor of earth science and climate science at the University of California, Los Angeles.

0: Tourists aren't the only visitors coming to Nova Scotia this summer. White sharks are also swimming into our cooler waters, part of their massive seasonal migration.
1: Two great white sharks were spotted swimming 800 meters from the shore near Risers Beach this past weekend.
2: Just outside Halifax, a shark sighting forced lifeguards to clear the water earlier this summer.
3: Spotting the fin of a great white shark slicing through the water is enough to make most people want to bolt in the other direction. But not Dr. Neil Hammerschlag.
4: Okay, well, let's head out to Mud Island and go from there.
3: Great whites are endangered in Canada after their numbers crashed from decades of overfishing. But now we have rules in place to protect them, and the great whites are back. And so was Dr. Hammerschlag, who grew up in Canada. He moved back near the end of 2022 after running a shark research and conservation program at the University of Miami. And he set up in Nova Scotia, where he operates a shark expedition company.
4: Hey, just guys, keep an eye out for the sharks. You never know when they're going to show up.
3: Dr. Hammerschlag is a marine ecologist and shark researcher, and he runs a program that tags and tracks marine animals to map biodiversity hotspots along the east coast of North America. Hello and welcome to our show.
5: Hey, it's good to be here.
3: First of all, what draws great white sharks to the east coast of Canada?
5: Yeah, that's a good question. What we think is it's plentiful, bountiful food options, from fish to actually smaller sharks and rays to seals to tuna, all those good things.
4: Oh my God, great white shark people!
3: Well, how does your work with the great whites factor into the overall program you lead to tag and track marine animal biodiversity hotspots?
5: If you can imagine, you know, you can't, and nor do you want to, try to prevent fishing or human activity in all parts of the ocean. And so we, you know, managers and policymakers need to prioritize areas for conservation. And so what we're trying to do is protect the places that are important for the most number of different species. So what we're using is tracking data to figure out the kind of hot spots, the favorite spots of all different species, to figure out the areas that are going to have the most bang for the buck when you think about protecting. And one of the species that is part of the study that we're tracking are the great whites.
3: Now, you go out and tag great white sharks. I have to ask, how do you do that?
5: Well, to be honest, it's not that easy. So it's a good question. You know, I mostly have tagged great whites and other species of sharks through mounting a tag to their fin, because the tag needs to break the water surface in order to transmit a message to a satellite that tracks them. So for that, historically and most traditionally, I and many others have had to catch them to attach a tag to their fin. But thing is about capturing them is that it can cause some stress or behavioral alterations for a few days. So we lure the great whites to our boat with some pieces of tuna and things they like to eat. So they come by, and when their fin comes out of the surface for a few split seconds, I try to use a air-powered rifle to fire an arrow holding a tag with an anchor on it that essentially will hit the top apex of the fin and stick on there, and the shark swims away and doesn't even know about it.
3: Wow. How good are you as a sharpshooter?
5: Turns out I'm actually not bad, and that was surprising to me and probably a whole lot of people.
3: You're a natural. Now, you've been out there doing this, studying the great whites for a couple of years off the Nova Scotia coast. What about this summer? What happened?
5: You know, we're actually in the middle of it right now. We're in the middle of our peak part of the season.
4: Look at that, that's a gorgeous shark on the left.
5: I think what's been pretty interesting this year is that we started seeing sharks earlier than we did last year.
6: Collect environmental data as well every day. Everything from temperature of the water to the phase of the moon.
5: And one thing that's certainly true as well is that the water seemed to be warmer earlier on. We had an extremely cold spring, and then all of a sudden it was summer. It wasn't gradual. And when the waters warmed, we started seeing the sharks. And these sharks are migrating from further south when the waters warm. And so we do believe that there's a strong
7: pattern of the sharks being here related to water temperatures. And with temperatures increasing and getting warmer earlier, so did the sharks show up.
3: Can you identify individual sharks?
7: Yeah, actually, amazingly, we can.
8: Could it be shark Robin?
9: Hey, I'm
7: different sharks have different patterning of where the white and the dark meet, and we can use that to identify different individuals.
3: So are you seeing the same individuals returning year after year?
7: So some individuals we only see once, and some individuals we see through various points throughout a season. And this year we've seen sharks that we saw last year.
3: Now, the great white shark has a pretty nasty reputation, mostly thanks to Hollywood. As someone who's out there actually encountering them and, putting darts on them, what are they really like?
7: Yeah, to be honest, what you see on TV and in the movie theaters is nothing like what their true nature is. They are actually really cautious. They're very careful. They do not want to waste energy. And they're very aware of one another. And we see them communicate through body language with one another, which, social interactions show us that they are, smart individuals. And even more amazingly, we can actually see personalities in these sharks.
3: Well, give me an example of an interesting personality that you've encountered.
7: When we think about our own family, or you can think of the personalities and there's characters among your family members, right? Everyone's got kind of like the crazy uncle or the shy nephew or cousin. And, we see that in the sharks. There are some sharks that are bolder than others, others that are more shy. I mean, one individual that we see and have seen last year and again this year, we nicknamed Mystic. And this shark is just got a lot of energy. And he comes at the boat, and when he comes, he always tries to outsmart us. At least that's what it feels like. He always seems like he's trying to get the bait from us, but we try not to feed them. We always pull the bait away, and he always seems to try a different angle and different approach and try to catch us not paying attention. And when we do pull it away from him, sometimes if we've done that a few times, he'll kind of swim away. It's almost as if he's pouting, like we hurt his ego, which I know that's not the case, but it's just really interesting to see and think about.
3: Well, I mean, do they ever get the equivalent of angry, are you worried about that, that they might charge at you?
7: No, because that's just not in their DNA. One thing is that I think most people don't realize and wouldn't know is that they don't waste energy. They're extremely efficient. And to be honest, getting angry is a waste of energy. I see that when they naturally hunt seals. And if they attack a seal and the seal gets away, they'll take one or two chances at it. And if they're unsuccessful, they'll just go swim away and let that seal go because they don't want to waste the energy trying. And so I think that's the scenario here.
3: Boy, your picture that you're painting is so different from what Hollywood gave us. So what would you like the public to know in Nova Scotia about the presence of these great whites so close to shores? I mean, last year there was one great white that tried to take a chunk out of a man's paddleboard. So what do you say?
7: I don't know the context of how that happened, but, they usually want to have nothing to do with people. I think a situation like that where a great white does bite someone or encounter someone is rare. Maybe the shark mistook the human or the paddleboard or whatever for a natural prey item. If you think about it, the reality is that I think these sharks are actually a lot better to humans than humans are to other humans.
3: Dr. Hammerschlag, thank you so much for your time.
7: My pleasure.
3: Dr. Neil Hammerschlag is the director of the Shark Research Foundation and president of Atlantic Shark Expeditions in Nova Scotia. And that's it for Quirks and Quarks this week. If you'd like to get in touch with us, our email is quirks@cbc.ca. 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Our senior producer is Hannah Hoag. I'm Bob McDonald. 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
13: Coming up on Now or Never, it's a concert you don't want to miss, as 29 musicians take to the stage with one goal, to thank the former music teacher who changed their lives. 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
14: This is CBC News. It is partly cloudy and 12 degrees at the CBC in Northwest Calgary at 2 o'clock. Good afternoon, I'm Kenny Mason. A new oil sands link from Alberta to the West Coast is getting fast-tracked by Ottawa. CBC's Wallace Snowden reports.
15: A critical milestone today for a pipeline now called the Pacific Link. The oil sands line has been designated as a project of national interest under Bill C-5, the Building Canada Act. The status means it will be the first project to have its federal approvals and regulatory reviews accelerated under the new law. Prime Minister Mark Carney joined Alberta Premier Danielle Smith in Fort McMurray today to announce the news. He says Ottawa must continue to invest in building Canada's energy future, but in a more nimble way.
16: Over time, the way we've built became weighed down by well-intentioned but arduous and often duplicative regulatory processes. And to build at scale and speed again, we have to do things differently.
15: The link will follow a similar path as the existing Trans Mountain pipeline, cutting from Bruderheim, northeast of Edmonton, to Delta, BC. Alberta has projected the line would carry more than 1 million barrels of bitumen per day for export to Asian markets. The province is now hoping to break ground sometime in late 2027. Wallace Snowden, CBC News, Edmonton.
14: Alberta drivers, businesses, and charities are all getting a break at the pump starting today. The province is suspending its fuel tax for the rest of the year. CBC's Dan Garvey has the details.
17: From today through till the end of December, motorists will save 13 cents a litre on gas and diesel. The province says rising energy prices and continued global uncertainty are continuing to put pressure on household budgets. Premier Danielle Smith says it means direct relief to families, drivers, and businesses. CEO of Calgary Meals on Wheels, Esther Elder, says the break will also help local charities.
18: Fuel savings is going to really help benefit our volunteers, and it also helps us stretch every dollar further and keep resources focused on feeding vulnerable Calgarians.
17: The province says it will monitor pump prices to make sure retailers pass on the savings, with penalties for price gouging potentially reaching $300,000. Alberta reviews its fuel tax every 3 months, with the next review taking place on January 1st. Dan McGarvey, CBC News, Calgary.
14: The head of the third-party advertiser Alberta's Voice says nine of the referendum questions are insidious and pose an underlying threat to our society. Longtime political strategist and campaigner Stephen Carter is behind the familiar Stay in Canada, No to the Nine signs that have popped up across the province. Carter says the 10th question on separation is getting the most attention, but the other nine questions blame immigrants for Alberta's current financial problems.
19: To attack one subset of our population and scapegoat them and say that immigrants are the reason that we have all of these problems in healthcare, education, social services, when the truth is the reason we have these problems in healthcare, social services, and education is because we've made bad choices.
14: On the separation question, Carter says it would be economically devastating to leave Canada and calls talk of leaving an offense to our national identity. The Otipemiswak Métis government met with the town of St. Paul this week to discuss acts of reconciliation. CBC's Jessica Campbell has more.
20: This summer, the Otipemiswak Métis government called on St. Paul to discuss restoring the town's historical name, St. Paul de Métis. and placing a traditional wooden Red River cart at a prominent town entrance. Grant Lacombe is the Provincial Secretary of Harvesting and Culture for the Métis government. Speaking at the town's council meeting on Monday, Lacombe said these acts are important steps towards honoring the community's Métis history.
0: It's time for us to do something, and I think St. Paul would be better for it.
20: He says the town should be proud that they were an original settlement. St. Paul was established in 1896 as a Métis agricultural settlement and was opened to non-Métis settlers in 1909. Glenn Anderson is the mayor of St. Paul.
21: We all got to work together. We all got to have the meeting because one without the other isn't going to get it right.
20: He says council will look at setting up more meetings to continue the conversation. Jessica Campbell, CBC News, Lloydminster.
14: Jenny Howe has a look at traffic.
22: In the northeast, there is a collision on eastbound Memorial Drive just past Edmonton Trail. So it has Memorial backed up to Center Street. It's also making things slow on Fifth Avenue coming out of downtown. You can let me know about any other problems on the roads at star or pound 1010 or 403-521-1010. And I'll be back with full traffic reports all afternoon on the home stretch after the 3 o'clock news.
14: And in the forecast for Calgary, sunny at 14 today.

0: This is Now or Never, and it is Saturday night in Chilliwack, BC, and the Valley Huskers of the Canadian Junior Football League are just about to take the field, including their new captain, an 18-year-old rookie from Winnipeg, Dale Turcotte III.
1: We'll see if the Huskers offense can score their first offensive touchdown of the year, and it is Dale Turcotte III at center that will anchor this offensive line.
0: Now, Dale is used to being one of the bigger guys on his high school team, but this isn't high school anymore.
2: You know, there's that 22-year-old that just laid me in the dirt half the game, and it's like, damn, like, it's quite the adjustment. It's, like, definitely the competition. These guys are stronger. It's like these guys have been in, you know, been in the gym since they were, you know, five.
0: And that's not the only thing Dale's getting used to, because a few weeks ago, he started classes at the University of Fraser Valley nearby. Which means, like many an 18-year-old out there, he's getting a crash course firsthand in adulthood.
2: Man, honestly, it's gonna be an adjustment. You know, I come here and it's like, oh no, that course was like $700, dude. Let's maybe not skip a day. So, and learning French, man, learning a new language might be one of the toughest things to do. But we're gonna find our way through by the end of the semester, I hope.
0: I love it. Like, not only, like, you're taking on football in this new place, you know, university, new language you're learning. Also, you're living on your own right now.
2: Yeah. A very nice lady who's taken me in and then also taken in two international students. So I actually just got some billet brothers.
0: Yeah, nice.
2: So they're pretty cool because I come from a lot of siblings. Like, I always had six siblings in the household growing up. I just miss my siblings because I've been through a lot with them. So it's like, I'm not there with them every day anymore, and it's kind of hard. Every once in a while, I just make sure to kind of just stop and look around. It's like, wow. Like, from where we were a year ago, 2 years ago, 5 years ago, so different, but it's such a good change. And like, it's a change that in my life needed to happen.
0: Man, if you knew what it took for Dale to get where he is today, you'd be cheering him on too. Because I've been talking about him for days now to anyone who will listen to me, because I'm so in awe of him. And I'm excited for you to hear his story because it challenged a lot for me. It challenged my thoughts around poverty, addiction, and what it means to not let your environment define who you are.
3: Well, we're all going to get a chance to hear the rest of Dale's story in just a minute. But not just him. Stories of other people who are living out big dreams they once didn't think were possible and saying proudly to the people that helped them get there, look at me now. I'm Ife Chiwetelu.
0: And I'm Trevor Dineen.
3: It's Now or Never.
0: Take me back. Like, tell me what Dale Turcotte III was like as a little kid. Like, what did your life look like back then?
2: I mean, life, like, it never came easy. It was pretty much like, grew up around substance abuse and alcoholism pretty much all my life. My biological dad was actually in jail for this part of my life. He went to jail before I was born, and he was in there till I was about five. He was in prison for drug charges. Idi got caught. Never get it. It was an undercover that was working with him, and they built the case. And I remember this one story my dad telling me, actually, was he wanted to smarten up and be a dad once he found out my mom was pregnant. And then he said he wanted to make one last deal to put money away for me to go to university, you know, get a job, kind of start that life of just being a dad. But that was the deal that they made their move on.
0: That's like straight out of a movie. It's like the one last deal.
2: Yeah, one last one. So I was kind of, the first year and a half was just me and my mom riding solo. I have two dads, my biological dad, Dale, and then my stepdad, Jeremiah. But I never call him stepdad, or I never call him by his name, because he's been around since I was a year and a half. He's always treated me like I was his own, kind of was like a major part of my upbringing. So I always credit him for a lot of different things, but most of all with that dad title, because that's all I've ever known him as. So it was us four, my dad, my mom. We started moving around like crazy. I remember going to the homeless shelter for the first time, Sunrise Village. It was with Salvation Army. I remember going there and like being really confused, like, cause like I've only ever lived with just my family, and now there's like a bunch of different families. And then we moved in with my grandma. My dad Jeremiah actually got a 10-person tent, hooked the Wi-Fi up to it, got an extension cord out there, so we had a TV in there, our gaming system in there. So we made do with what we had, but there were some hot nights in that tent, man. It was just newly hit with this new environment of, you know, like poverty. It hit. And as a kid, you never, like, you go from, you know, going to school, you're having your lunches, you know, pretty much you could, it's an everyday life. But then this shock to like, oh, we're missing out on supper. Oof, I don't got lunch today. Oof, like we don't know where we're living in 6 months. And having to watch the substance abuse, alcoholism, and just like, as well as see the poverty around me. There was times where like, you know, I'm 10, 11 years old and I got the 5, 6 siblings under my wing at home holding down the fort. You know, it's don't open the door unless you hear the special knock type of thing. We'll be right back. All right. I'm changing diapers. I'm making sure the babies are fed. I'm rocking them to sleep while trying to, you know, explain that like, hey, everything's gonna be all right.
0: And you're 10.
2: I'd say was 11 and 12.
0: Can I just say, I keep having to remind myself that you're only 18. You've lived like so many lives in the span of 18 years. It's wild. Like, I'm trying to break down all the different things you've gone through and how quickly you had to grow up.
2: I remember waking up one morning and like nobody was home. My mom, she went, go leisurely have some recreational fun with like some neighbors down the block. And it was probably, this is probably the first time in my life where that survival instinct kicked in. Cause I'm 6 years old. I don't know much. So I kind of panic. And I remember it was me and 3 other siblings at the time. And with the smallest one being like just over a year. And I remember just dressing them all up, bundling them all up. It's winter, you know, snow's up to my little knees at the time. And it's like, okay, I'm gonna get these guys dressed. We're gonna go over to their place. Cause that's where I know it's safe there. I remember like not knowing anything. I was just so scared. We walk over there and I see a police car. And for some reason, the police have always scared the crap out of me. So I turned around back home, ended up talking to my direct neighbor. And then they called CFS and we got taken away for a bit. Like our couple weeks in care was terrifying. But it was another one of those things that's like, hey, I need to make sure that us four are going to survive this. And I'm going to make sure that no matter what happens, we're going to stick together. Yeah. And we're going to end up like, we're going to be back with mom. We're going to be back with dad. Like we're going to be back home in no time. Just got to hope. And that couple weeks felt like forever. Moments like that, like really defined kind of my whole perception and how I approach life is like, it doesn't matter what happens, but I have to make it happen. Yeah. It doesn't matter how it happens. I got to make it happen.
0: There's a strength to that and a heavy pressure that comes with that.
2: Oh man.
0: As well.
2: Man, pressure has been one of those things throughout my life that like, it's been applied so heavily. It's a calming thing at this point in my life right now. Cause, like I think of it like, you know, football gets heavy. It gets real heavy. And then I think of it, I take a moment like football pressure is nowhere near the pressure I faced. I face real pressure, making sure my siblings are okay. Never knowing when my next meal was, that's pressure.
0: Yeah.
2: You know, trying to find a place for me and my siblings to go at 6 years old, that's pressure. And it's like this pressure like that I face now, I'm grateful. So grateful. This is my life right now compared to back then. It's night and day difference.
0: Yeah.
2: So any pressure that I face now in school, football, pretty much anything, it's hey, remind yourself you can do this because everything's going to be all right.
0: What kept you then, do you think, in your mind, on the straight and narrow, and you're surrounded by drugs, alcohol, instability? What kept you from going down those paths?
2: I think the number one factor that kept me on the straight and narrow path was my dad, Jeremiah. And it always causes confusion because, like, I have friends that have seen it all with me, you know, and they're like, how is your dad such an influence to you despite the alcoholism, the substance abuse? But it was the way my dad was. He always brought stability despite anything. He always taught me, hey, you don't want to go and do that. I still remember, like, one time I went to go run around HSC with a bunch of my friends and do dumb stuff. Oh, when he found out, oh my gosh. It's like, that's the stability he brought, was like, there's consequences to your actions. And he was that, like, the iron fist in the house. Mm-hmm. He was that for me. And I don't know how he did it, but he found a way that even with facing the addictions, he was able to take moments and be like, hey, this is not what you want. He never shied away from his own flaws and his story. Like, he was always like, hey, yes, I'm a prick. Yes, I'm an addict. Yes, I'm an alcoholic, but I'm here. And I'm gonna do everything in my power to make sure that you don't go down any path near this. And it was just like that type of strength to come from a person to not only deal with addiction, but be a parent of seven. It's like, man, it's like, it's super inspiring. I was actually for the longest time, I was like afraid of my story. I was embarrassed of my story. I was embarrassed of where I came from. I was embarrassed of my household. I was embarrassed of my parents. I was embarrassed of everything. But he was the one who actually taught me that, hey, if it comes something that you want to talk about, you talk about it. We don't shy away from our problems. We look them in the face and we confront them. He's threatened me multiple times to come to BC and make sure I'm going strong. So he actually offered to come hold my hand in class. If he found out I was skipping, he was like, do I need to come? I remember ninth grade, I was skipping, and he found out, he's like, do you need me to come walk you into class, sit beside you and make sure you're doing your work? Not really. Okay, then do your damn work. So I did. It's tough love. Mm-hmm. It's tough love. And a lot of parents get mixed up with tough love and just being tough. But he made sure that there was the love part of it too.
0: So I just love the fact that you, at such a young age, are able to not just see someone as their addiction. Like, you're able to see the whole person, flaws, strengths, the whole thing.
2: I know my parents. Without the addictions and the alcoholism, they're probably the greatest people I've ever met. Like, my mom is the sweetest, sweetest woman in the world, but it's just, they face problems. They have their troubles, and everyone does. So I tell people sometimes about my background. They're like, oh man, like, your parent, hey, whoa, buddy, watch it. All right. My parents are amazing. And we faced everything as a family. I always go back to this one story, but we were in our house on Pacific. There's nine of us in the house at this point, you know, all seven siblings, my mom, my dad, one can of tuna in the house. And we bite by bite shared it. That's family. No matter what happens in life, that's family. When you got moments like that to look back on, it's like, huh, we all ate out of the same can of tuna.
0: If you're just tuning in, I'm sitting with Dale Turcotte III, an 18-year-old who is just being so open and honest about his life and what it took to get him where he is now. When did football come into your life? Did you ever imagine at all that it would be like your ticket out of Winnipeg?
2: Not my ticket out. I knew I wanted to play because I was a chubbier bald kid. So it was like the one sport that I didn't need to be the fastest guy. You know, I didn't need to be the most agile. But we couldn't afford football at a young age for me. I'm going to give a quick shout out to the former head coach of Tech, Ryan Carhut. Taught me everything I needed to know about the basis. He brought our team back and we won 5 of our 9 games that year, which for a first team coming back wasn't too bad. We won provincials the next year. The year after that, we went 9-1, won the provincial title, and I knew I wanted more of that. And then next thing you know, we're out here, and we're trying to do the same thing.
0: Yeah. I love how you've spoken of these different men who've been in your life. You've got your stepdad, Jeremiah. You've got your coach figure now, but then also your biological dad, who didn't come back into your life until you were, what, 13 years old?
2: 13, like, fully. So my dad, he was in jail for the first part of my life. But my mom and my stepmom actually, like, kept bringing me it. Like, I'd go visit him. And then when he got out, we'd visit from time to time. But then he fell into addiction. That's kind of like, that was probably our disconnect moment. Like, there had been times where I was supposed to see my dad, but he couldn't show up. He was addicted to heroin and fentanyl and meth for a while too. So he was like, you know, deep. He was deep in his own addictions, and it took a lot away from him. But when I was 13, he was in the hospital, and his ex-wife invited him back out and said, "Hey, why don't you come live with me? Why don't we get you better? Why don't we start building something again?" And I credit my stepmom a lot for my last couple of years with my dad, because she brought him out. She helped him, you know, get clean. He stumbled, as anybody would, with that deep of an addiction. But she made him try. And I remember when I was 13, I got the call, and it was like, "Hey, do you want to come? Do you want to come visit? Come out to the reserve for a week." The happiness I felt was like no other. And that was the start of our relationship kind of being restored. And man, it was like the 3 years we had together was like, it was so awesome. I loved it. Because he became my best friend. It was like my two dads were like good cop, bad cop. Because Jeremiah, no matter what, still was the stability and the tough love and the make sure I'm going straight. But I swore around my biological dad way before I swore around my other parents. Be a little more free with him. Because like, I could joke around. I remember going to the basketball court, and they had really low hoops. So then all of a sudden I was LeBron James. We'd be the crew and my dad there too. And I remember just like all those times with him there made up for everything before. And me and him got so close. If anything ever happened, I just called him. He was my guy to talk to if I wasn't feeling right about something. He was my guy.
0: What's the best advice he ever gave you in those 3 years?
2: Wrap it up. My dad had 2 kids at 17.
0: That is solid advice from a father to a son.
2: Very solid advice. It wasn't even like him like, "Oh, make sure you don't do this." Like, it was like, "I'm so proud of you for what you're doing." Like, if you search our names up, we have the same name. So we both come up. And I remember him telling me, he's like, "You're making the name right. You're making the name right. And I'm so proud of you. Everything I do, every step I take, it's like I take it with remembrance, because I'm the Dale Turcotte name. I'm pretty much all we got left for the name."
0: Well, it must be also easy to remember it because you got his words tattooed on your arm.
2: Yes, big old tattoo. His name, Dale Turcotte Jr., his dates, and then something we found. Actually, he used to be a really good writer, and this was one of them that really stuck with us, was "Own your story. Love who you are. The best part is we haven't written the ending yet. So get excited about your happily ever after." And it was just one of those things that always stuck with me. Cause like, I feel like he lived by that saying. He always owned his story. Despite all the bad that happened to him, he still pushed to be the best he could be. He sadly passed in 2024 due to a suicidal overdose. And honestly, like my family talks about, I'm surprised he lasted that long. That last 3 years that he pushed to be a parent was beautiful. And it was something that a lot of people can't.
0: If he could see you now, what would you want to say to him now that you're starting this whole new chapter in your life?
2: Man, I've thought about that a lot, actually. Like, if I had one more conversation with my dad, what would I talk about? And I can never find the right answer, because there isn't one. There really isn't. And I remember my last conversation with my dad before he passed was, like, he came to watch my all-star game after my rookie year. And it was like, he was struggling, but nobody knew, because he was so good at keeping that smile on his face. We also had Father's Day. And it was probably one of my favorite days of my life, because I had both my dads. It was the first time I had a Father's Day with my biological dad. I had all my siblings. We were at my grandma's having a barbecue. My dad was chefing it up. I was cracking jokes with my dad. We were playing basketball. We were throwing around the football. And it's like a week and a half later, he passed. And I remember our last conversation was us joking around. But I told him I loved him a bunch of times that day. And it was just like the perfect me and him conversation. That was the end of it. But if you could see me now, first I tell him to get out here, because

0: And football took me away. And that's what we wanted. And here we are. I'm playing football. They named me a captain. Not every 18-year-old plays in this league, let alone starts, let alone is a captain. So it's like, I look at these things, I'm just so grateful.
1: I also think that you've been very lucky in your life to have two dads who each had such a profound effect.
0: Oh, yeah.
1: On your life.
0: And they were best friends.
1: That's amazing. I know you're really close to Jeremiah and talk to him all the time. What would you like to say to him?
0: It's always just like a thank you. You know, you've done so much. And damn it. Told myself I wouldn't try and cry during this interview. But no, it's just like everything you're doing great. You've done great. And I'm so happy to have somebody like him. I have my guardian angels. I have the people that look out for me and kind of help me when I need. So it's comforting knowing that my dad is watching. I'm proud of where I'm at. Doesn't mean I'm letting up, or doesn't mean I'm getting complacent, because no, there is a lot. There is a lot I want to get done now. Anything life can throw at me, I'm prepared. I'm very proud of myself, and just working through it all. Because man, there were some days where I didn't know how I was going to get through. There were some days where I didn't know how long I was going to last. There's some days here that I was like, man, I just want to go home. But no, I made it through. I pushed, I persevered, and I'm here. And I'm not going away anytime soon.
2: This is a CBC News update. It is partly cloudy and 12 degrees at the CBC in Northwest Calgary at 2:30. Good afternoon, I'm Kenny Mason. It is official. An oil pipeline to the West Coast has been deemed in Canada's national interest under the Building Canada Act. The proposed pipeline is expected to create up to 140,000 jobs at its peak. Premier Danielle Smith says the designation sends a clear message that Canada is ready to build again. The pipeline is a joint project with Pembina Pipeline Corporation, the Alberta Petroleum Marketing Corporation, and the Government of Canada through Trans Mountain Corporation. It is expected 1 million barrels of oil per day to the Canada's west coast and expand access to growing markets across the Asia Pacific. The province is suspending its fuel tax for the rest of the year starting today. Drivers will save 13 cents a liter on gas and diesel through the end of December. CEO of Calgary Meals on Wheels, Esther Elder, says the move will help local businesses and charities.
3: It's going to make a huge difference to us. So we have more than 65 routes here in Calgary alone that need to be covered. And transportation is essential to delivering these meals to those in need. Fuel savings is going to really help benefit our volunteers.
2: The province says it will monitor pump prices to make sure retailers pass on those savings, with penalties for price gouging potentially reaching $300,000. In the forecast for Calgary, sunny today, a high of 14 degrees, partly cloudy overnight, a low of 6, sunny becoming a mix of sun and cloud in the afternoon tomorrow, high of 19, Saturday sunny and 16.
4: 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I'm Ife Chibwetewu.
1: And I'm Trevor Dineen. And throughout our lives, I think there are people that we meet who we might look back on and think to ourselves, oh, if only they could see me now. But sometimes, if you're lucky, you get that chance. And if it all goes right, it is music to your ears.
4: This is not the original Stevie Wonder recording of Sir Duke. What you're hearing is a one-time performance of former high school musicians, some who haven't played together in over 25 years.
1: That's unreal.
4: Right?
5: I kept telling the band, I was like, if we do this right, it feels like a year-end band concert at school. It's like, just a little bit of shenanigans. For everyone's loose and feeling good, and it's like a celebratory vibe and feeling, and that's what we were sort of going with all night.
4: Beautiful. Please come back home. 29 musicians have come

0: together in Surrey, BC, in front of a sold-out crowd of 400 family and friends, all to celebrate the influential high school band teacher, David the Proz Prosnick.
1: Anyone here have David Prosnick as a teacher? Okay. Good, strong start.
2: My name is Mike Ardaugh. I live in Seashell, British Columbia, and I'm a musician, drummer, and audio engineer. And I helped to organize the Playing for Proz event.
3: My name is David Prosnick. I'm a retired music educator in the district of Surrey, BC. 37 years of teaching students.
0: Amazing.
3: Using music as a vehicle to educate, create.
0: Yeah.
2: There's so much beyond the classroom, you know, going on trips and, you know, working before and after school. And Proz was really great about opening the door to performing gigs locally and, you know, getting us to play at like a local restaurant or something. And
3: don't forget fundraising, Mike.
2: Yeah, absolutely. A lot of parking lot hours doing the bottle drive, crushing up Tetra Paks.
3: Delivering phone books.
2: Sure, yeah. Absolutely. But really, like, probably closer to family than a teacher. I would spend large chunks of my day, if not the whole day sometimes, in that room and kind of just bounce around between different ensembles. And then, you know, I'd stay after class and play drums with his choir, maybe teach some lessons in the band room. And that's something I hear echoed by a lot of students. It had this kind of like clubhouse feeling to it, almost an extension of home a little bit or something. And, unconfident teenager that's trying to go into a world where you perform in front of hundreds or thousands of people at a time, just getting comfortable on the instrument that's there and the environment that's there in a way that lets you then sort of step outside yourself a little bit to perform probably started just being in that environment that felt like a sort of safe environment.
0: And you found it in Proz's class.
2: Yeah. Yeah, for sure. Yeah.
0: You created like a really special environment. Was that intentional for you to cultivate a space for students where they could have that safety and grow that confidence?
3: I would say no. I think Mike would vouch for I'm an attention seeker. I was funny in class. There were times where I was dead serious and pointing fingers and speaking right into the face of students at times. I had a T-shirt made for me by students that said, "I yell because I care," which kind of sums it up, you know. Learning to recognize the talent in the kids. And that, I don't know where that came from. That's one of those things that just was. And I feel gifted to have had that opportunity with so many young players, and especially people like Mike that went into the business.
1: As a member of one of Proz's ensembles, kind of the best compliment he could give you was that he would actually stop conducting the ensemble and just go dance somewhere in this area of the stage. If there was like a quality meter or something for how it's going, that's when it's going good. And so it's a great honor to all of us up here to have Proz count off Percolator by Spyro Gyra. You know it, you love it.
4: Okay. One, two, ha!
0: Mike, I want to ask you, why was it 23 years later that you felt that it was important to celebrate and recognize Proz in this way?
2: Yeah. I had left right after high school. I moved away And I moved a lot for the next 20 years or so. And every time you move to a new place, you kind of audit yourself a little bit. I'd be on set breaks at a gig with a good friend of mine, Gavin, my wingman, so to speak, in band, and say, we got to do something for pros. Like, you know, it's like, it's time. It feels like it's a theme that comes up, and you meet all these other musicians. Like, you can't go more than one degree of separation in the Canadian music scene without running into someone else who's been impacted by him, either as a former student or someone who had them as an adjudicator at a festival, or they went to like a summer camp that he ran or something. Wow. It was kind of just this theme that came up and over again. And then at some point you kind of just got to, you do it. I walked into the Surrey Arts Centre and, you know, booked the place because you need to make it happen at some point.
5: Braz, when did you get a hint that this was happening? Like, what was the conversation that was like, hey, just so you know.
3: We went to one of our both favorite coffee places here in Surrey. He said, we'd like to do a tribute concert for you, and we'd like you to attend. And actually, at first, you know, I said, give me a couple days to think about it. And then halfway through the next week, I think I phoned Mike back and said, you know, emotionally, I don't think I would handle that very well. I think that what I'd been through caring for my wife for 10 years and then losing her, and she's been gone now almost 8 years in January. And in these sentimental situations, the tears start coming, and I just let them come because that's part of life. And so I just explained that, but he said, well, the theater's booked, and I've talked to this.
5: And blah, blah. And I love that you said, I'm worried, I'm in an emotional state. And Mike said, I have already lost my deposit, so yeah. We have no choice.
3: That theater had, 400 seats? And it was packed. It was so emotional.
1: Anyone from the Princess Margaret days?
2: I wanted to walk on stage, and I wanted the room to be full for pros. So that night, I sort of did roll call. I said, is there anyone here from Newton Junior, where I used to teach? Is there anyone here from Princess Margaret? Is there anyone here from White Rock Junior? Is there anyone here from Semiamu? And then, you know, as I'm saying these things, different pockets of people in the crowd are cheering and shouting. And then I asked, is Dave here? I knew he was, but and when he made his presence known, I pros, instant standing ovation from everyone there. Like, completely unprompted. And that many people in that space with that mindset, with all that love, that's really what it was always going to be about. And the music was just a way to serve that and get everyone there and have some good memories.
5: When Mike describes that moment where he's shouting out all the different schools and then says, and his pros here in that standing ovation to open the night, what was that feeling for you?
3: I don't know if there's words that a yearning to be able to take everyone that was represented there and just hug them till I couldn't hug any tighter. The minute I walked in the door, there were people clamoring and wanting a hug and wanting to just hold hands, and understood without any words being spoken. There was just this, I don't know if I'll ever feel that again. Yeah, I'm overwhelmed. I still am overwhelmed. I feel very fortunate to have lived long enough to be taken back in time. I felt grateful, and I felt that I was there representing a system that was working for young people.
5: Well, just as I'm hearing this story, like I find it so moving. Like, what a gift to be in a room, yeah, of so many people that were touched by your passion for music, and to just see how it has rippled, it is such a beautiful journey. And I thank you both for sharing it with me. Praz forever.
2: Praz forever.
3: Thank you. Bless your heart. Thank you.
5: Will live on because they actually established a scholarship after this night, which isn't going to be based on grades. It'll be for a student who exemplifies the values that Praz instilled in everyone.
2: That's great.
5: And that night, they raised $10,000.
6: Oh, sweet. That's icing on the cake.
5: Right.
6: I got to tell you, I love this story because 2 weeks ago, I reunited with my high school basketball coach.
5: Oh, yeah?
6: Yeah. I hadn't seen him in 30 years. His name is Al Friesen. And all through high school, he was like our coach. He was our mentor. He would scream at us. He would teach us all about work ethic and respect and accountability. But he called me out of the blue one day and said he was coming back to Winnipeg. And so I got together with him and a few other classmates from way back in the day. He sent me a message the next day after I saw him. And it was so lovely. He just said, "I'm really proud of the man that you have become." And I don't know, like even after all these years, that just meant the world to me because I respect him so much. So Thank you, Al Friesen, for that.
5: Yeah. Thanks to all the powerful, impactful teachers and to the ones who I still hate. I hope you hear this. Because sometimes when you say, you know, look at me now, it's not always with like wholesome intent. Sometimes mm-hmm. you got a little revenge in your spirit.
6: Yep.
5: Danica Charles knows a little bit about that kind of energy. It's all up and through this song. Here is Soul Run.

0: That was Tanika Charles with Soul Run. I'm Trevor Dineen.
1: And I am Ify Chiwetelu. And Hannah Chown right now is still pinching herself that she is living out her dreams.
2: I'm living with one of my teammates, and every morning we wake up and we're like, are we really doing this right now? Is this real?
1: Just a month ago, Hannah thought her soccer days were done and she was ready to start her career as a teacher.
2: I was kind of thinking like, oh, I'm packing it in. Like, I'm not really going to move to the next level. School soccer's done. I'm graduating from my master's, so new life phase.
1: But in what should have been Hannah's final semi-pro game, she had a breakout performance that completely shocked not just the other team, but the league. And like a scene from the movies, she got a call the next day from the big leagues, Ottawa Rapid FC.
2: Oh, okay. You guys want me to come in like in the winter? Sure. Like I have months to get ready for the level of what pro soccer is here in Canada. Like the pace, the physicality, the fitness. And they were like, oh, we want you to come in for Monday. I'm like, oh, it's a Thursday. Like, this turnaround time is crazy.
1: Hannah wasn't the only one stunned by the news. The person who had been there from the very first time she ever kicked a ball was too.
3: Hannah would always have a football by her feet. And every time I was coaching her older sisters, she would be at the field on the sideline practicing with the ball. She started playing when she was four. She almost slept with the ball under her pillow, right? So there's always been that passion. And Hannah throughout has excelled whatever level she's been at. I am David Chelm. I'm Hannah's father and number one supporter. My wife was a teacher, so she helped all the girls with their education, and my contribution was the sports side of things.
2: I loved watching and being at the field with my family growing up. We used to always go to watch the TFC games together. We were like season ticket holders, and we'd be in the rowdy section of BMO cheering and being like, wow, this is so cool. One other vivid memory I have is being a tunnel girl when LA was playing TFC, and at the time, David Beckham was playing for LA. When we were high-fiving them, I was so young that I like had missed him on the first go and then like smacked him on the butt, and he like turned around like so taken aback. And my sisters were beside me at the time, and they're like, you can never wash that hand. but yeah, I think I have so many positive memories associated with the game, and it's not even necessarily about the wins or the losses. Like, it's all the connections that we've made, and having my dad as my first coach was super impactful on me as a player. And, you know, he'd have all these kind of metaphors and sayings about how, you know, you only touch the ball for 2 minutes in a game, but you use your head for the full time. And, you know, your teammates are so important because they're the people that you're going to call when, you know, you go through a breakup or you're having a really hard time or you lose your job. And so it was things like that that made it seem like, okay, this is a game, but there's so much more attached to it. And that's why I love it.
1: Yeah. I mean, it's so clear that it was a family affair from the beginning for you all.
3: The day Hannah was born, my mother died in the same hospital.
1: Aww.
3: So we had the joy and we had the sorrow all at the same time. And when that happened, I couldn't work. My chemistry was off. So for Hannah's first 3 years of life, it was Hannah, me, and my dad. So we would go for dim sum. And even still, I go into that restaurant and they'll go, how's your little girl? And I'll go, she's not so little anymore.
1: I mean, you describe such a powerful start to your relationship, like on the backs of like such a difficult loss, also having new life at the same time. Hannah, what would you say over the years, your dad being both a coach and a father, what's your experience of what that's meant for your relationship?
2: I mean, I think it definitely has fostered this really deep sense of trust. And he is both my greatest supporter and also my harshest critic at moments. Obviously, those car rides home were interesting, to say the least. And it was like 45 minutes of like post-game analysis. But now in retrospect, I can think to myself and say, like, my dad's hard on me because he wants me to be better. And I don't think anyone would waste their energy and time and critiquing someone if they didn't think they had the ability. So that's also instilled me with a lot of confidence. It was like a very interesting dynamic growing up where I'm like, oh, like, I can't even escape this. Like, it's at home, it's at the field, like,
1: yeah,
2: it's everywhere.
1: Yeah, because I'm sure as an adult now, you can be like, okay, I see what was happening, but...
3: I still critique her.
1: You still do?
3: Absolutely.
1: And what do you do this time now, Hannah? Do you still listen? Or are you like, I'm going to hang up now because I have other coaches?
2: No, I think when I'm playing throughout the whole crowd, whoever was yelling, I feel like his voice really cuts through. And he's like the loudest person at the stadium. Yeah. And that's all I can hear in my ears is like, look for this or check your shoulder or ref, what are you doing?
1: It's all that time in the rowdy section that you all train for this.
3: I got trained there.
2: Yeah.
1: Yeah. What was it? What was that conversation like when you told your dad, like, guess where I have to be in a matter of days?
2: I think I called you the next morning and I was just like, I have this really big life decision. And I really vividly remember my dad just saying, like, are you sure this is what you want to do? I don't think at that point I had someone ask me that, because it was just everyone kind of assumed like, oh, you have this opportunity, like, obviously you're going to take it. But he was like, are you sure this is what's going to make you happy? And then I really had to think about that.
1: David, were you in the stands at that game at BMO?
3: Yes.
1: Yeah.
3: It was, we had 20 seats together.
1: 20 seats for friends and family.
3: Yeah.
1: Amazing. Take me into that experience of watching her play in the same space that you cheered so loudly with her before. What were you seeing? What was the feeling for you?
3: Honestly, I was so proud. Hannah had a really great game that day. And she had her little girls there that she coached. They were all there. In fact, I think they went on the field with you, didn't they, Hannah?
2: Yeah, they held the flag.
3: Yeah. It was like the I's were dotted and the T's were crossed. It was amazing.
2: It was my first time playing for the team. I think the first 10 minutes I was very nervous and then kind of was settled into the game and was like, oh. But I was walking on BMO, just like looking around at the stands. And a couple months prior, I had been there watching a World Cup game.
1: Nuts.
2: Yeah. It was crazy.
1: It's getting me chills thinking about it. It's so
2: same.
1: Cool. So cool. Not many people get to realize the dream. It's such a small percentage of people who make it to the level of play that you're at. Yeah, as you're talking about it, I'm like, ah.
3: Yeah, honestly, I'm proud that she's continued to pursue what she wants to do. And at each level, she's only been in this level for a month. You know, some people are sitting on a bench for 2 years and don't get to see the field. I know you don't want to talk about these things, but Hannah was amongst the top 2% in 74,000 female athletes throughout Canada and North America, right? She won't talk about that stuff.
1: I wish people could see Hannah's expression. She's just like, breathe through it.
3: I'm sorry.
1: Okay.
3: I'm sorry. This little girl, right? She's a special young lady who doesn't blow her own horn, right? I do that for her.
1: It's beautiful to watch a dad just heap praise on one of his kids.
3: All of them.
1: I'm sure it happens often. Hannah, when you're playing and you know that your dad is in the stands watching, what do you hope he sees?
2: He's made a lot of sacrifices for me to be able to be here. All those hours of driving, of flying places, of sharing hotel rooms. Like, if I had to go to an away trip, like, he was the person that would have to come, and because my mom would be taking care of everybody else. So hopefully there's a sense of satisfaction and reward and joy in seeing me play. And I also hope that through the way that I play, you get a sense of how grateful I am that you made that investment in me, and that, you know, I got to have you beside me through all of the ups and downs, and I like wouldn't be the person or the player that I am today without him. So, yeah. Oh, dab the tears.
3: I love you, Hannah.
2: Love you.
0: I love a good father-daughter moment.
1: Hannah's dad, David, has a lot more time to cheer and support his daughter because just this weekend, Ottawa FC clinched a playoff spot. So I am sure he will be there in the stands cheering and crying his way through the postseason. Good luck.

0: Thank you to the Now or Never team of producers, Bridget Forbes, Sarah Tate, Samarweet Johannes, and Andrew Hines. I'm Ifi Chiwetelu.
1: And I'm Trevor Deneen.
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0: Coming up after the CBC News, it's the home stretch.
2: I'm Ted Henley. From much music to entertainment tonight, Rick Campanelli has been on television for decades. What most people do not know is Rick was addicted to gambling. On the home stretch, a conversation with Rick the Temp about his new memoir.
3: From CBC News, The World This Hour, I'm Kaz Bovin. We start in Fort McMurray, Alberta.
4: The Government of Canada is officially listing the West Coast Pipeline, now known as Pacific Link, as a project of national interest. Oh, yeah.
3: Prime Minister Mark Carney announcing a bitumen pipeline to the West Coast will get an accelerated review. He says the federal and Alberta governments will have equal ownership shares. There will also be private sector investment from Pembina Pipeline and a minimum 10% stake going to Indigenous communities.
4: The oil sands are part of Canada's once-in-a-generation opportunity to become a global energy superpower, to transform our economy, to diversify our trade, to achieve greater strategic autonomy so we can continue to live our lives as we choose.
3: Carney says the Major Projects Office will lead consultations to set conditions for the project. Those include environmental protections and local hiring. A final report is due by September 1st, 2027. The estimated cost of the project, including a contingency, will run between $35.2 and $43.7 billion. The U.S. Trade Representative says talks with Canada are still happening, but there is less optimism about what they'll amount to. Speaking at the G20 trade ministers meeting, Jamieson Greer says the U.S. trade dispute with Canada is now part of his nation's broader economic policy. Kate McKenna has more.
5: We certainly have technical talks with the Canadians. The reality is there are a handful of outstanding issues that are quite difficult to resolve.
6: U.S. Trade Representative Jamieson Greer says channels of communication remain open, but Canada and the U.S. are still far away from any sort of deal. Trade talks collapsed last August, and since then, U.S. President Donald Trump has threatened to double tariffs on autos to 50% starting next year. Greer says tariffs are just U.S. policy now, intended to reshore manufacturing jobs.
5: It's not focused on any one country, right? I mean, you're using terminology of threats against Canada. We just talk about domestic policy.
6: Greer hosted the G20 trade ministers meeting in Wisconsin and met with Canada's international trade minister on Wednesday evening, who said he tried to stress the pain caused by economic uncertainty in the auto sector on both sides of the border. Kate McKenna, CBC News, Washington.
3: A Tennessee woman is in hospital after surviving a botched lethal injection. Krista Pike was given what should have been two fatal doses of a drug but kept breathing. As Chris Reyes tells us, the incident has prompted the state's governor to pause all executions.
7: They went through two rounds and she was still breathing at the end. It was very ragged.
8: Catherine Sweeney is one of the journalists who witnessed Krista Pike's scheduled execution in Tennessee. State officials administered two doses of a lethal drug, but Pike did not die. Eventually, she was rushed to hospital.
9: Krista is alive. Right now, we don't have a sense of her prognosis or much update on her health, but we do know that she is alive right now and receiving life-saving medical care.
8: Randy Spivey is Pike's attorney. He's calling on Tennessee's governor to commute her sentence.
9: The state of Tennessee has shown us again that they are not capable of carrying out an execution consistent with basic human dignity.
8: Now 50 years old, Pike was convicted of murder when she was 18 years old. Tennessee's governor has halted executions and ordered a third-party investigation into what went wrong. Chris Reyes, CBC News, New York.
3: Eritrea has announced it's severing all diplomatic ties with Ethiopia after being accused of backing Tigrayan militants battling Ethiopian troops. Addis Ababa has also closed its embassy in Eritrea's capital, Asmara. Eritrean officials have denied supporting opposition forces in Ethiopia's northern Tigray region after clashes erupted last week. Blasts were reported in Ethiopia's capital overnight, and there are fears the conflict could escalate to another war between the government and Tigrayan separatists. 2 years of fighting that ended in 2022 killed hundreds of thousands of people. That is your World This Hour for CBC News. I'm Kaz Bovin.
10: I'm Ted Henley in for Chris De La Torre. On the home stretch today, Rick Campanelli on his new book and his gambling addiction during all those years on Much Music and Entertainment Tonight.

0: Thursday. It's the 1st of October. And Jenny Howe, you and I get to do a show again together. This is quite fun.
1: I'm very excited about this.
0: Nice.
1: I'm pumped.
0: There you go. Look at the weather outside.
1: I was going to say, look at the weather for us on this, our first show together in so long on the first day of October.
0: Anytime I see the leaves, the color that they are along the Bow River here, you know, within eye shot of our studios,
1: yeah.
0: I think it should be much colder outside.
1: It should.
0: It's not.
1: I mean, it's cool. It's cool. But next week, Monday, because we've got this like heat wave situation that's going to be happening
0: yes.
1: in the U.S. that is going to warm parts of southern Alberta. So Monday, the forecast right now calling for 24 degrees for a
0: wow.
1: high, which is down from yesterday. Yesterday it was saying 27 degrees, but still 24, plenty high. We're usually around 15 this time of year. So,
0: that's a
1: like
0: comparison.
1: Almost
0: yeah.
1: 10 degrees warmer. And like the rest of next week, temperatures in the 20s. So we've got another push for summer coming up.
0: And so it's shorts weather.
1: It's shorts weather. That's what I'm saying.
0: Beginning of October.
1: Get your shorts ready, everybody. But this morning, you maybe needed your winter coat because it was a little bit frosty. It's not going to be quite so cold tomorrow morning. We're going down to a low of 6 degrees overnight. And then tomorrow, we're looking at sunshine in the forecast with a high of 19, still very warm. Right now, it's 13. So, you know, cool-ish. But absolutely reasonable. The roads are also reasonable right now. I suspect we're going to have more volume today than we did yesterday. Already early slow goings on eastbound Glenmore between McLeod and Deerfoot. If you spot anything else happening, you can send me a text this afternoon to 825-982-9880.
0: All right. Thanks, Jenny. Jenny Howe there with our look at traffic and weather. Kenny Mason joining us with news headlines.
2: And new numbers are out from Elections Alberta with just under 3 weeks to go before the October 19th referendum. The election body says as of today, it has received over 658,000 special ballot applications, but over 5,700 applications were rejected for various reasons. More than 130,000 completed mail-in ballots have been returned and validated. Elections Alberta says voters who ordered ballots just before September 25th will receive them in the coming days. The body recommends voters mail back the ballots by October 9th. Calgarians can now toss more into their recycling bins starting today. That includes foam packaging, chip bags, toothpaste, tubes and cans of PAM. This is part of an extended producer responsibility regulations. The provincial policy came into effect for single-family residential homes last year and require manufacturers to manage and partially fund their packaging waste when it's no longer needed. Alan Langdon is the CEO of Circular Materials, which oversees recycling operations throughout the province. He says these last items must be tossed loosely, empty and clean.
3: So, you know, aerosol containers, obviously empty them to the full extent as much as you can. Every little bit counts. Same thing with toothpaste tubes or, tubes for creams and other things. The more you can get out, the better. But, you know, is the residue a problem? Absolutely. So the less residue in, the better. But we don't want to let a little residue prevent us from accepting and recycling what's a very highly recyclable type of plastic.
2: Calgarians saw $7 savings in their monthly recycling bill when the rules were introduced last year. That is your update from the CBC Calgary Newsroom.
0: All right, thanks, Kenny. Kenny Mason there with our first look at the news for this afternoon. It's currently 3:08. Rick Campanelli has been a familiar face on Canadian television for 3 decades now. He started his career by winning the Much Music Temp Contest back in 1994, and went on to represent the entire franchise and then on to co-hosting Entertainment Tonight.
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6: Where can you go from there?
7: Choreography.
6: Choreography, nice.
7: That's my next move. Jazz hands. That's what they call me, George Jazz Hands Clooney.
6: Can't wait to see that.
7: Oh, it's big.
6: You've done it 15 times
8: yeah.
6: in the past.
8: Mm-hmm.
6: Pretty excited about it?
8: I am. I decided to try and do a good job this time.
6: You always do a great job.
8: Thank you.
6: You think once it's up and ready to go, we may see a Canadian apprentice?
9: Stranger things have happened.
0: What people did not see behind the on-air persona was Rick Campanelli's struggle to manage a gambling addiction. Rick is sharing his experience now, both on and off the air, in a new memoir. It's called Tempted. He appears at a WordFest event tonight at the Memorial Park Library in Calgary. But first, he stopped by our studios. Hello.
10: Hello, Ted.
11: How are you?
10: I'm doing great. It's great to be here. Well, thank you for having me.
11: Thank you for taking the time today.
10: Pleasure.
11: I appreciate it. And why did you want to pull back the curtain, you know, Rick, on reveal something that a lot of people probably didn't know anything about?
10: Well, I was definitely not going to say anything while I was actually living those dark days. There was no way. I was too ashamed. I was too embarrassed to bring it up back then. I didn't want to lose my job. I didn't want to lose, you know, friends or family members, even relationships. I'm 56 now, and this online gambling has become a juggernaut of an issue with the young generation, with all generations. If you lose control in a world like gambling, it's scary. And I just, you know, this is a cautionary tale of what could happen to you if you're not in control of your actions. And I was way out of control when I was at Much. I felt, you know, I was thrown into this job. I won this contest. Everything's thrown at me. I'm still trying to learn and get my footing.
11: Sure.
10: And the gambling had started prior to Much Music. It started when I was a younger teenager, I guess you'd say, winning contests, entering contests. And it just snowballed. Wow. Into the addiction that I talk about. And it got really deep.
11: Right in the prologue, I think, second paragraph, you talk about making $60,000 a year as a VJ at Much Music, but you had a $10,000 bet on the line during one of your shows.
10: Yes. That's
11: a sixth of your salary on one game.
10: Yeah. I think that was in 2000, 2001. 2000, I forget, because I only made $27,000 my first year in 96. So wow. That was a few years later.
11: This was 2002.
10: Yeah, this is 2002. So there you go. Yeah. So at this time here, I've got myself a gambling advisor.
11: Okay.
10: Down in Miami, Florida, who I've given a lot of money to. I've signed up for this service, and he speaks to me on the phone with a voice altering device. So yeah, I've got $10,000. He said, put as much money as you can together and put it all on this team I'd never even heard of this basketball team before, a college basketball team. It was a weekend shift. It was an all request weekend. So I put $10,000 on this team to win.
11: Wow.
10: And luckily they did win. But by winning, you just got deeper and deeper and deeper into your addiction. Cause that dopamine high, you want more of that.
11: Of course. And then it spirals, right?
10: And then it spirals.
11: Yeah.
10: You start losing big, big wads of cash.
11: When did you realize that it's a problem? Like, when did you actually tell yourself, this is not good?
10: Well, my current wife, Angie, when we were dating and when we were engaged, recognized the signs. I'm living through all this as an addict. I don't see it as a problem. I see that I'm losing a lot of money at times. I see I'm winning a lot of money at times. But my whole demeanor, my whole approach to life, I'm focused. I've got the blinders on. It's all about gambling, gambling all the time. So, and thank God she's still with me. It'll be 14 years of marriage in January. Angie brought me back down to reality. I was out of control. It was a serious issue. I was losing a lot of money. And she comes to me and she says, we need to get you some serious help for this addiction, because that's what it is. And she made me realize that's what it was.
11: That it was an addiction.
10: Yeah.
11: Not just a hobby.
10: No, it started as a hobby. It started as entertainment. As something innocent back when I first got into it. But it spiraled out of control throughout the years.
11: Wow. Okay. I understand that there was a time that you were stopped by Homeland Security in the U.S.? What was that all about?
10: Well, so what led up to that moment is maybe a year prior or 6 months prior, I flew down to Las Vegas because I needed fast cash, like $40,000 worth. So I set up a scheme to borrow $10,000 from four different casinos. They're called markers, and it's a legal thing. People do it. They look at your bank account, see if you have the money, and okay, you're good to go. Yeah, come on down. Your money will be waiting for you in terms of a marker. They're expecting you to bet this money there at their casinos and lose that money, okay? And then you have to pay them back over time. So what I did is I needed this cash to come back home to put down on a condo that I needed to buy and move into. I was going through a divorce at the time. It was really complex and really messy. So long story short is I didn't pay them back in time. Like, I was foolish back then. I thought, okay, it's like a credit card. I'm going to pay a little bit off, minimum off here, there. But these big boys, they wanted their money at a certain date.
11: Like now.
10: Like now. Yeah, and I passed that mark. So, and they're trying to get a hold of me, registered mail. I'm moving out to another temporary location at the same time. It was a big mess, and I wasn't focused. I was just gambling. So I returned to Las Vegas, perhaps, what, 6 months, a year later, on assignment for ET Canada to cover a red carpet for the DVD release party of, it's ironic, The Hangover.
11: No way.
10: Yeah.
11: Okay.
10: Angie's with me because Angie's now my producer at ET Canada. Now we're dating. We're getting serious. So, yes, we land and there's two Homeland Security officers waiting for me to take me to the little police station at McCarran Airport. And then that officer then in turn put handcuffs on me and brought me right down to Clark County Detention Center, where I spent 36 hours until I could get my friend at the time to wire down to the bail bondsman the money that I still owed these casinos, which was around just under $20,000.
11: Was Angie there? Did she see that?
10: Angie was there the whole time.
11: Yeah.
10: I left the plane early, obviously, because the captain says, we have now landed. Welcome to Las Vegas. Will the passenger in 6C come to the front of the plane, or 6A, whatever it was. So I got off first. I was the first passenger off. Angie's thinking, where did he go? What's happening here?
11: Yeah.
10: I went back to tell her, you know, go to the hotel. I'll meet you there. I'm going to clear something up. I knew at this time what was happening.
11: Sure.
10: I knew. And Angie had no clue. She thought I left early to decorate the room because I was going to make the big proposal to ask her to marry me.
11: This is when you were going to propose. Wow.
10: Well, I wasn't, but that's what she was thinking.
11: Oh.
10: Why did he leave ahead of time? Why is he going to the hotel without me?
11: Maybe there's something special going on.
10: Like romantic, she's thinking. That wasn't the case at all. I was in jail, and she goes to check into the hotel, and she goes, no, Mr. Campanelli hasn't checked in yet. You're not, you can't check into the room. So then she starts worrying. She tells calling her mom. I call her eventually from jail, letting her know the whole story then and there at that point. I called her first, and then I called my parents, and then I called the guy that was going to help me get out of the trouble that I had got myself into.
11: How are you doing these days? You know,
10: I'm great. I was out of control back then, Ted.
11: Yeah.
10: I've managed to rein everything in over the years, thanks to Angie's help. I'm in control of my life.
11: Good.
10: I'm in control of everything. I think I'll always be addicted to gambling. It's a tough one to kick, to shake.
11: Is it tough when you see, you know, before hockey games and things, all of the, you know, the ads and things that we all kind of see?
10: The ads are out of control. It is.
11: Yeah,
10: it is tough. But I've surrounded myself with the right people. Angie's there for me. Like I said, we've been married now 14 years come January, and she's my daily wake-up call, you know,
11: nice.
10: That I can't fall back into the way I was. And I never will. I'm older and wiser now, too. We all make foolish mistakes. Those were some serious ones that I made. I could have lost everything, relationships, career. But luckily, I was able to hold it all together when I was in studio in front of the camera when that red light went on.
11: You must have been so distracted, though.
10: At times, I was.
11: I know, well, you and I do the same thing, right, for a living, and I know how distracting stuff outside of the studio can be, right?
10: Especially when your team's losing, and you know you're going to meet up with Lou, the big, very big man who's going to be taking a lot of your cash away, and it's distracting. It was stressful. But I'm such a positive guy. I'm an optimist, and I'm always smiling, and that's the way I go through life. But even though I was living these darker days behind the scenes, behind anyone not knowing, I kept it all secret.
11: Yeah, no kidding. Well, I'm so glad that you're doing well and comfortable and all these good things.
10: It's all good now.
11: And advice for anyone who maybe kind of...
10: Well, listen, these online gambling sites, I think there's, 85 in Alberta?
11: So many.
10: There's 85
11: in
10: Ontario.
11: I don't know the exact number.
10: They're just growing by the day, and they're not going anywhere. I just want the people that are going to get involved with these sites, just to be careful. Have a good head on your shoulders. Use common sense. You know, when you play with that $20 in a form of entertainment, okay, just walk away. A lot of people can't. They want to get that money back. You know, we work hard for our money in this country. So why just throw it all away?
11: Rick, thank you for the conversation.
10: Pleasure, Ted. Thank you for having me.
11: Rick Campanelli, former Much Music VJ, also co-host on Entertainment Tonight. His new memoir is called Tempted. The book also talks about his days as a VJ in Much Music many, many years ago. Rick Campanelli is appearing at a WordFest event this evening at the Memorial Park Library. It starts tonight at 7 o'clock. We have two copies of Rick's book to give away right now to caller number 3 and caller number 4. 403-521-6200. Call in right now, and we're looking for the third and the fourth callers to win Tempted, the new memoir by Rick Campanelli. 403-521-6200.
1: Southbound on Deerfoot Trail. Looks like there is a collision on the Caffro Bridge. Traffic is backed up to Pagan Trail. Once you get past that, there's some volume around Southland Drive and eastbound Glenmore Trail. Still backed up to McLeod Trail from Deerfoot Trail. Outside, we've got mostly sunshine right now. We're expecting similar conditions tomorrow with a high of 19 degrees. Currently, it is 13.
11: All right. Thank you, Jenny. Checking in with Dave Waddell. Dave, how are you?
12: I'm doing well, Ted.
11: Big day in sports if you're a Calgary Flames hockey fan.
12: Well, it's a big day in sports in general. There's a lot going on. But I mean, yeah, right. Tonight is the night. This is the night that we've been waiting for all summer. And it's the final Flames opening night at the Saddle Dome. 7 p.m. start as the Calgary Flames host the Seattle Kraken. The first of 84 games this season for this rebuilding Flames squad. And the key word is rebuilding, right?
11: Rebuilding,
12: the Flames are not expected to be in playoff contention this year. We've heard it from everybody talking about the team. I mean, the expectation is that that final game against Vancouver is going to be the final game in Flames Saddle Dome history. There's no thought of a playoff run, no matter how fortunate the Flames are this season. But you never know.
11: You never know.
12: That's right.
11: You never know.
12: This is a development year. All eyes will be on a lot of the young players. Matt Vagerdeen, Matt Coronado up front, Sam Honzek. Idar Suniev is starting with the Wranglers, but he'll be up in short order, I would imagine. On the back end, you've got new acquisition, Simone Nemec. He'll be on the first pairing with Kevin Ball. Zane Parekh gets another season to show his stuff, too. Dustin Wolf gets the nod in goal tonight, and he'll be splitting time with Devin Cooley through the season. So although the wins aren't going to be as fruitful, you know, as you might expect, there's a lot to like about this team. And there's a lot to like about the fact that the Flames have finally committed to a rebuild. So tonight's a winnable game, too. The Kraken aren't that good either. So 7 p.m. start, Flames Kraken to kick off the season. The final season, Ted, at the Saddle Dome.
11: Final. My daughter's going to the game tonight and she's pumped to see the final home opener. She's really excited.
12: People are going to miss the Saddle Dome a lot. I really do think that because it is the last sole purpose hockey arena out there. You know, new facilities are great, but they feel very, it feels like you're in a nice airport as opposed to a hockey rink.
11: That's
12: you know,
11: a good comparison.
12: So, we'll see how it goes. But tonight is the night, 7 p.m. start.
11: All right. Very good. Thanks, Dave. Dave Waddell there with our look at sports. And as Dave just mentioned, big night tonight, the final home opener at the Saddle Dome. This is, of course, the final season at the iconic Calgary Arena. So today, we want to hear from you about this. We want you to pay tribute to the Dome, and we're going to bring our listeners into the conversation. So we're asking, okay, what's your favorite memory of the Saddle Dome? Is it a hockey game? Maybe it was a concert? Maybe it was someone who spoke there? Call in and share your thoughts with us, 403-521-6244, 403-521-6244. Or, of course, you can email your favorite memory of the Saddle Dome to homestretch@cbc.ca. And, Dave, what comes to mind for you?
12: Obviously hockey games, right? I mean, I used to organize big groups of people to, even before I lived in Calgary, to come down from Edmonton and go to hockey games, right? So that was always fun. But some of the concerts over the years, too, have been just tremendous. I mean, God, coming down here in 05 to see Pearl Jam was great.
11: I was at that show.
12: There you go, right? Were you at the Neil Young and Crazy Horse show?
11: I was not, unfortunately.
12: So that one was cool because that one didn't have assigned seating on the floor. I had just moved to Calgary.
11: Really?
12: And so I decided, you know what? I'm going to go by myself and I'm going to go there really early. And I'm
11: going
12: to go to the bathroom before and I'm
11: going to
12: be front row center for the entire thing.
11: Were you?
12: I might still have hearing damage. Yes.
11: What a Crazy show. Horse is loud.
12: Yes.
11: They are loud as a backing band.
12: Yeah, so lots of great times there.
11: I've seen a lot of good rock concerts there as well. I saw U2 as well way back. I think it was 02, maybe 01, can't remember the exact year, but that 2004 playoff run, the Cinderella story with Jerome McGinley, Mika Kiprasov, Martin Jelena, the whole gang, I was lucky enough, different network I was working at the time, but I was lucky enough to cover it, and that still gives me the goosebumps on the back of my neck.
12: Big concrete building, low ceiling, loud.
11: It was loud. Yeah. We're up in the press box, and you're staring down at the ice, and you can feel the waves of cheering, you know, each time the Flames scored. Yeah.
12: Lockdown memory. We're going to miss it, man.
11: We certainly are. All right. Your favorite memory of the Saddle Dome. Call in this afternoon and share your thoughts with us. 403-521-6244 or email us at homestretch@cbc.ca. It's currently 325. The Prime Minister, Mark Carney, has designated the Pacific Link Pipeline as a project of national interest. And speaking to reporters alongside Alberta Premier Danielle Smith earlier today, Mark Carney said the Major Projects Office will work now to finalize conditions by September 1st next year, 2027, to try to get shovels in the ground then on a pipeline to BC's southern coast.
13: Over the past 3 months, the Major Projects Office has received more than 100 submissions from Indigenous rights holders and conducted rigorous consultations with more than 130 Indigenous communities near or along the potential routes in Alberta and BC, as well as with federal departments and with the government of British Columbia. Today, we're ready to move forward for Albertans, for Canadians. And I'm proud to announce that the Government of Canada is officially listing the West Coast Pipeline, now known as Pacific Link, as a project of national interest.
1: Oh, yeah.
13: There we go. On time. So what does that mean? Over the next year, the Major Projects Office, supported by Canada's energy regulator, will lead consultations with all stakeholders to set the conditions for the projects, specifics about the ownership, the benefits, the environmental protections, and the local hiring, contracting, and oversight. The projects office, the MPO, will then work to finalize those conditions by the 1st of September next year, clearing the way to get shovels in the ground. This means that as the project proponents work over the next year to develop their final concept, everything from community consultations to route mapping, ecological surveys, cost estimates, procurement, workforce planning, they can do so with confidence that the federal government supports this project.
11: That was Prime Minister Mark Carney there speaking in Fort McMurray earlier today. Tonight, you can join guest host J.J. Laborde as he guides us through the CBC Music Top 20. And this week, British singer Georgia Smith enters the countdown with a new single. It's called

0: That is new music from Georgia Smith out of England with Dancing. That single debuts at number 20 on this week's CBC Music Top 20. Join guest host J.G. Laborde as he counts down the chart Thursday tonight at 6 o'clock and this Sunday at 5 on CBC Music.
1: It was looking earlier like there was a collision south on Deerfoot as you make your way to the Caffro Bridge. If there was a collision, that is gone. But now the city is reporting one just as you make your way towards Southland on southbound Deerfoot. That's blocking the right-hand lane. Traffic is backed up to Deerfoot Meadows, which it would be this time of the afternoon anyway. So far, no major delays through the area. Outside, we've got a very thin layer of cloud out there, really not blocking out that blue sky much whatsoever. And we're sitting at 13 degrees.
0: All right. Thanks, Jenny. From an Alberta cattle farm to a mission on the International Space Station. Next half hour on the home stretch, we hear from Alberta's astronaut, Joshua Kudrick. My name is Ted Henley, in for Chris Dellatore this afternoon. It's 3:30. Means it's time now for the CBC Calgary News with Kenny Mason.
2: This is CBC News. A new oil sands link from Alberta to the West Coast is getting fast-tracked by Ottawa, CBC's Wallace Snowden reports.
3: A critical milestone today for a pipeline now called the Pacific Link. The oil sands line has been designated as a project of national interest under Bill C-5, the Building Canada Act. The status means it will be the first project to have its federal approvals and regulatory reviews accelerated under the new law. Prime Minister Mark Carney joined Alberta Premier Danielle Smith in Fort McMurray today to announce the news. He says Ottawa must continue to invest in building Canada's energy future, but in a more nimble way.
4: Over time, the way we've built became weighed down by well-intentioned but arduous and often duplicative regulatory processes. And to build at scale and speed again, we have to do things differently.
3: The link will follow a similar path as the existing Trans Mountain pipeline, cutting from Bruderheim, northeast of Edmonton, to Delta, BC. Alberta has projected the line would carry more than 1 million barrels of bitumen per day for export to Asian markets. The province is now hoping to break ground sometime in late 2027. Wallace Snowden, CBC News, Edmonton.
2: Calgary Chamber of Commerce President Deborah Yedlin says the business community welcomes the pipeline's designation as a project of national interest. Yedlin calls the pipeline critical to Canadian energy security, underscores the value of energy to the Canadian economy, and is an important signal that we can build major projects in this country. She predicts the pipeline will expand access to emerging global markets and strengthen Canada's economy. Starting today, Calgarians can now toss a broader range of items into their recycling bin without seeing a boost in their monthly bills. It's a result of changes to the province's extended producer responsibility, or EPR, regulations. CBC's Colleen Underwood has more.
5: The first category is foam packaging.
6: The City of Calgary, Sharon Holland, demonstrates some of the materials that can now be recycled, including meat trays, food-related aerosol cans, toothpaste tubes, and more.
5: All of the crinkly plastic packaging that we've been telling you for years to put in your garbage. Chip bags, granola bar wrappers, and chocolate bar wrappers.
6: These additional items must be tossed into the blue bin loosely, empty, and clean. But just how clean does the inside of an aerosol can or toothpaste tube need to be? Alan Langdon says, just do your best. He's with Circular Materials, a nonprofit that's responsible for recycling operations throughout the province.
7: Definitely don't want them to tear open their hairspray cans. I think the goal is try and squeeze every last drop out of those tubes, and then we'll do our best to make sure that we can get them recycled.
6: Since producers started being required to manage, partially fund, and recycle packaging waste they create last year, Calgarians have saved $7 off their monthly recycling bill. Colleen Underwood, CBC News, Calgary.
2: The province is suspending its fuel tax for the rest of the year starting today. Drivers will save 13 cents a liter on gas and diesel through the end of December. CEO of Calgary Meals on Wheels, Esther Elder, says the move will help local businesses and charities.
8: It's going to make a huge difference to us. So we have more than 65 routes here in Calgary alone that need to be covered. And transportation is essential to delivering these meals to those in need. Fuel savings is going to really help benefit our volunteers.
2: The province says it will monitor pump prices.

0: to make sure retailers pass on those savings, with penalties for price gouging potentially reaching $300,000. Longtime political campaigner and strategist Stephen Carter calls 9 of the Alberta referendum questions insidious. Carter heads the third-party advertiser Alberta's Voice, the group behind the Stay in Canada No to the 9 campaign signs. Carter says those 9 questions are an attempt by the province to scapegoat immigrants for Alberta's financial problems.
1: These are people that we've invited here to do jobs. They pay taxes. What other groups of taxpayers are we suddenly going to say, no, I'm sorry, your taxes aren't enough for your services? The second generation of immigrants achieve great things. And we are saying to that second generation of immigrant, I'm sorry, you're not good enough. Do you want to talk about fair? This is not fair that we are targeting a subset of the population and blaming them for our mistakes.
0: As for questions and the separation question, Carter says it would be economically devastating to leave Canada and calls talk of leaving an offense to our national identity. The Calgary Flames open their final season at the Saddle Dome tonight when they take on the Seattle Kraken. The Flames haven't made the playoffs since 2022, and not many people think they'll end the drought this season, but the team feels they have a high internal standard as kickoff to the Dome's farewell season starts. The CBC's Solomon Volge has more.
2: It's a historic home opener tonight as the Flames begin their long goodbye to the Saddle Dome after more than 4 decades. The Dome was decked out this morning, with each fan receiving a commemorative red t-shirt. Head coach Ryan Huska says he's starting to feel the nostalgia creep in.
3: I think it's something that's going to be talked about, reflected upon every game we play in here this year, and I think that's a great thing. I mean, this building has some great history in it.
2: Captain Michael Backlund is tasked with leading this rebuilding Flames squad. The franchise fixture has set the standard during a stretch where the team has integrated more and more young players, and even though it's his 17th full NHL season, he allowed that he still has a hard time falling asleep the night before the regular season begins.
4: Fresh start for everyone, and everyone's super excited early in the year. First game, just get out there, and it's just a special feeling the first game of the year.
2: As for the last scheduled regular season home game, that'll be against Vancouver on April 10th. Solomon Volge, CBC News, Calgary.
0: And that is your update from the CBC Calgary Newsroom.
5: All right, thanks, Kenny. Kenny Mason there with our local news. Jenny Howe, how are things looking out there?
6: You know, pretty good.
5: Nice.
6: We've got a lovely fall day right now, and it's pretty still out there. There's not much of a wind, so we get to retain some leaves, at least for the time being. Tomorrow looks like a reasonably still day as well. Slight change to the forecast. It looks like we could see some showers overnight and into the morning. A slight chance, only a 30% chance, but chances are it's going to be a little bit on the cloudy side. And then tomorrow, mid-morning, we'll start to see that cloud clear up. It'll be mostly sunny. We're still looking at a high of 19 degrees for Friday. And then this weekend is looking sunny as well, with highs of 17 and 19 degrees. Still pretty warm for our overnight lows. From what I can see for the next week, the coldest overnight low is 3 degrees. We're usually about +1 this time of year. So we're really pushing this heat for as long as we can.
5: Hanging on.
6: I'm okay with it. Let's retain it. And as for Monday, now the forecast calling for a high of 23 degrees. So still in the 20s for Monday and Tuesday next week, creeping up towards that way on Sunday as well. So yes, it'll be very warm for the next little bit. Right now, it is 13 degrees. I guess I should mention the current temperature. On the roads, there is that collision southbound on Deerfoot as you head towards Southland Drive. That has traffic backed up to Heritage Drive, so really it's a very minor delay so far. Southbound on McLeod Trail, there is there's roadwork south of Canyon Meadows Drive, so we're starting to see backups from that, as we typically do in the afternoons. And then up in the northwest on eastbound 16th Avenue, it looks like there's a collision at 19th Street. Traffic is backing up towards Crowchild. If you want to keep me updated, you can give me a call at star or pound 1010 or 403-521-1010.
5: All right. Thanks, Jenny. Jenny Howe there with our look at traffic and weather. My name is Ted Henley, in for Chris Dellatore this afternoon. 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
7: T-minus 10, 9, 8, 7, 6, 5, 4, 3, 2, 1, ignition. And liftoff. Go Falcon, go Dragon, and go Crew 13.
5: This morning, Canadian astronaut Joshua Kutrick and the crew of the SpaceX Dragon spacecraft blasted off to begin their trip to the International Space Station. Kutrick follows Canadian astronaut Jeremy Hansen, who orbited the moon and is continuing Canada's presence in the space program. The CBC's Eli Glasner traveled to the Houston Space Center to chat with Kutrick, and Eli's here now to tell us more about that conversation. Hello, Eli.
8: Hey.
5: How are you?
8: I'm good, Ted.
5: Good, good. Glad to hear that. Now, Joshua Kutrick grew up right here in our province in Alberta. Mm-hmm. Can you tell us a bit more about him and, you know, how he became Canada's next person in space?
8: I mean, it played a huge role. He has been many things. He's a fighter pilot. He's an engineer, a test pilot, tried to join the Canadian Space Agency's astronaut program. Didn't make it in 2008, had to wait until 2016. But before all of that, he was a little kid on a cattle farm in Fort Saskatchewan, and he and his brother would sit in a cardboard cockpit and imagine that they were pilots. And so that's where we started chatting, and he talked about where that led them.
9: My brother and I did used to do that, and we actually went on to fly together. He's starting to fly the F-35 right now. But we flew the F-18 together, we've flown together, and we both flew that airplane all over the world. But it did start there.
8: But it also started for little Joshua in just those beautiful, like, clear night skies in Alberta. Like, I asked him about just what was that like, and he talked about just how beautiful it was where he grew up. There was very little light pollution. So he could see the stars. He could imagine the galaxies. And I think that was part of that seed that was planted. And to think of just how far he's come, each astronaut gets to carry a personal item up to the International Space Station. And he is bringing with him the pocket watch of his Ukrainian great-grandfather.
5: Wow.
8: These Ukrainians who came and settled, I believe, in Alberta. And then imagine, like, and he was saying to me, like, could you imagine being able to tell them one day one of your descendants will go from having a wind-up pocket watch to climbing into this, like, cylinder of fire and going up into the heavens?
5: No kidding, right? No kidding. What would they think? All right. So, Eli, what's Kutrick going to be doing, you know, once he's in orbit on the space station?
8: So, it's interesting. I mean, as I said, he's an amazing, accomplished pilot. Today, it was about being a passenger, right? So a very different kind of thing, because this is the SpaceX program. So this is the Dragon capsule on top of that Falcon 9 rocket. And I asked him about that because this is something new for Canada in terms of being part of the commercial space programs. But he's a big believer. He says, if we're going to keep exploring, you need these commercial companies to take care of the low orbit stuff so that we can go beyond. Now, once he gets into the space station, I describe it as half lab rat, half handyman, because the first thing is the experiments, right? Lots of science, lots of research, but they are using themselves, right? Because a lot of the focus right now is what happens to our bodies in space. The microgravity, the radiation. You essentially are aging on fast forward when you're in the International Space Station because of those effects. So they're doing a lot of tests on themselves to figure out what's happening. But when he's not doing that, the other thing is just keeping that bird flying. International Space Station has been around the planet and flying for over a quarter of a century. You may recall back in June, there was that air leak and questions of what was going to happen and if the astronauts would have to evacuate. So this is the engineer guy, right? So he's going to fix stuff. He's going to rotate things. He's going to update things. But that also means every astronaut's dream, the potential of doing a spacewalk. And we talked about how do you prepare for that moment when you open that door and step out. And he's been talking to a lot of other astronauts about what that's going to be like.
9: Most people will tell you the first time that they open that hatch, that front door, it's actually kind of a back door, and go out. They're almost sometimes frozen with bewilderment, with amazement. They feel like falling. You know, you don't feel like falling when you're in ISS, but when you open a door and you look and you see the planet Earth as a ball below you, your mind just can't compute.
8: Like they do for everything, they have a technical term for this. They call it adaptation. You need to take that moment and kind of get your bearings. And actually, I also interviewed Roberta Bonder, and she talked to me about, like, you need to take that moment for yourself. Like, allow yourself just to witness where you are and the beauty and the awe. And then you pick up the wrench and you get to work.
10: Yeah. What an unbelievable view for a day on the job, right? There you go. All right, Eli. So the new crew heading to space, mix of Americans, one Canadian and a Russian, comes at a time of geopolitical tensions. So what are Kutrick's feelings on that and Canada's place in the space program?
8: Yeah, it's interesting. Like, he couldn't be any prouder, right? He's got the maple leaf on his shoulder, loves our country, but he's living in Houston, Texas right now, and he's very much in the bosom of the American space program. I was there when they had a press conference with the crew, and it was interesting because you saw Luke and Jessica, the Americans, you saw Sergey, the Russian, and there's Joshua in the middle. And there's clearly, even though they'd only been together for a few months, a bond, a sense of trust, the camaraderie. They're kind of teasing each other and ribbing each other. And in a way, that is one of the things that I think Kutrick really believes in. Like, yeah, this is a tough time for our planet in general. Talk about the environment, talk about politics. But he says there's no better answer than space. Because what better way to get countries to cooperate than put a couple humans in a tin can and try and keep them alive? And getting the best of ourselves to cooperate and fulfill that mission. That is part of what he loves about the space program. Now, yeah, America is a huge power in that program. And if anything, he is concerned about Canada's place. Take a listen.
9: I'm also worried about us not being able to keep our place. I think that's why we can't get lazy. We can't get careless. We can't say we flew Artemis 2 and so we're good now. I mean, we have to keep going. We have to keep developing new technologies, finding new investment. It's really important that we do so. The U.S. question is that you're getting at is a really good thing to talk about. Of course, it's on our minds. We see the tension that is out there right now.
8: But he puts a lot of credit to America and NASA specifically that they have been the ones with their foot on the pedal pushing ahead to the moon and beyond. There is another challenge that Kutrick is going to be juggling, and that is the delivery, not of the crew, but down on Earth, his wife is scheduled to give birth to their third child. So we had to talk about that.
9: Yeah, I mean, first and foremost, joy and amazement and gratitude, and then sprinkling a little bit of uncertainty and fear, terrified. No, I'm just joking. Of course, this is a significant challenge.
8: A significant challenge.
10: I bet
8: right?
10: It is.
8: I think you've got the whole measure of the man right there in that clip, because for a moment, we heard the real Joshua, right? Like, this is a lot. And he's still kind of contending with it. But he is a fighter pilot for a reason. And that's because, like, it's a significant challenge. He's focused. He's on mission. And he said that, like, his wife, Heather, can totally handle it. He has all the faith in the world. He shared a beautiful photo on social media. And he wrote, leaving these three plus one on the way is the hardest thing I've ever done. But that has always been the nature of exploration. This is a guy who literally is reading Arctic exploration books when he's not reading about rocket manuals. So, you know, this is in his blood. This is a dream. And I think NASA's working on some kind of way that he'll have some kind of presence when the big day arrives.
10: Yeah, he'll make a Zoom call or something, right?
8: Yeah, there you go.
10: Good stuff. Thanks, Eli.
8: You're welcome.
10: All right, CBC reporter Eli Glasner there talking about Joshua Kutrick heading to the International Space Station, Jenny.
6: Ah, good for him.
10: Yeah.
6: And better him than me. I never want to go to space. It's too big. So southbound on Deerfoot, there was a collision approaching Southland Drive in the southeast. Traffic is backed up to the south end of Deerfoot Meadows, which is pretty normal for this time of the afternoon. So I do wonder if maybe that has been moved off to the side. And then looking in the southwest, I guess, on 17th Avenue and Stony Trail, there is a collision at the intersection. So far, it's not causing any slowdowns through the area. But in the northwest, on eastbound 16th Avenue at 19th Street, there is a collision that has traffic backed up to about University Drive at this point. So it's going to take you some extra time headed east on 16th in that part of the northwest. Outside, it's mostly sunny right now. We are expecting sunshine tomorrow afternoon and mid-morning, but early morning, 30% chance we could see some showers. 19 degrees is the high for Friday with that overnight low of 6 degrees tonight. At the moment, we are at 13? We're still at 13 out there.
10: There you go. All right, good stuff. Thanks, Jenny. Let's go from Jenny Howe to Kenny Mason now with news headlines.
0: A new oil sands link from Alberta to the West Coast is getting fast-tracked by Ottawa. The proposed pipeline is expected to create up to 140,000 jobs at its peak and move 1 million barrels of oil per day to the West Coast to access growing markets across the Asia-Pacific region. Calgarians can now toss more into their recycling bins starting today. That includes foam packaging, chip bags, toothpaste tubes, and cans of Pam. And the Calgary Flames get their last season at the Saddle Dome started tonight as they host Seattle. That is your update from the CBC Calgary newsroom. Meanwhile, the U.S. Trade Representative says talks with Canada are still happening. More coming up on The World This Hour at 4 o'clock.
10: All right, thanks, Kenny. Kenny Mason there with our look at local news headlines. It's 3:49. If you spend even the smallest amount of time outdoors, and you will hear, you know, the sweet, gentle sounds of bird calls. Chickadees, sparrows, warblers, wrens. And then there is the white bell bird of the northern Amazon. That bird is considered one of the loudest in the world. And now new research from the University of Massachusetts Amherst is trying to figure out why they shriek like that. Science columnist Tora Couture is here now with the story. Hello, Tora.
11: Hi, Ted.
10: Hi. You know, I mentioned that the white bellbird is just one of the loudest in the world. Which bird is the loudest, you know?
11: See, the white bellbird was crowned the loudest in the world in 2019, Guinness Book of World Records. Then it's been unseated by two new birds. Ooh. So new documented birds. Another bellbird, the bare-throated bellbird. This is the bare-throated bellbird's call. And you can actually hear maybe a couple of others in the background there, right? They're actually calling each other.
10: Okay.
11: It's just a shriek.
10: Yeah, right? Totally.
11: And this is the red-legged sariema. These are both jungle birds, okay? So they live in the Amazon, but this is the red-legged sariema's call, also on the order of the loudest bird in the world. Like, that's enough.
10: Yeah, that's loud.
11: Angry seagull. I don't know how to describe that, right?
10: Yeah.
11: And like, it's not something I want to listen to with my morning coffee, but these are the loudest birds in the world. And the songs themselves aren't very pleasant, but more importantly, if you were standing beside one of these birds, okay, it would sound like the decibels of a chainsaw revving beside you.
10: Wow.
11: That's how loud they are. And these aren't necessarily big birds. The bellbird is like about pigeon size kind of thing. The sariema is a bit bigger. It's like a ground bird that's bigger than maybe a typical roadrunner. But actually, if you're in the tropics, and this was all done in Brazil, people actually report construction nearby because it's that loud. It's up to 120 decibels. Wow. Like, I'd like to see the Saddle Dome get that high.
10: No kidding, right? Maybe tonight for the, you know, last home opener at the Saddle Dome. Anyway, different conversation. Why are these birds so loud?
11: This is this question that has been, this they're trying to answer in this paper. So Jeff Potos from UMass Amherst loves these loud birds, and he wanted to try and find an ecological explanation. So something about their survival depends on the volume of their call. And one thought was, and this has been shown actually in other birds, where their urban counterparts call louder and actually higher pitch than their rural species because cities are loud. And they thought, well, geez, the jungles are loud. You got howler monkeys, you got insects, you got other birds screaming at each other. So maybe they're just trying to be heard. But that didn't pan out. That doesn't seem to be the reason. Even when in quiet moments, they're still just as loud. So Jeff Potos is like, okay, I got to look at another option. And one was maybe it's just the density of the forest.
12: Because you might predict that if you are in a dense forest, there will be a premium on you for vocalizing more loudly because you can't really use visual signaling. And also, as your sound is going towards your intended audience, it's going to get absorbed and scattered by leaves and by trunks of trees. And we didn't find that either.
11: Okay, so not that, not that their call is just being lost in the density. All right, next potential explanation, that maybe these birds are just, they're trying to impress each other.
12: Species that are looking to mate with multiple partners, you might expect that they would be louder, because if you are able to broadcast your, because if the louder you are, the easier you are to detect over longer distances. And we didn't find that either.
11: So strike three.
10: That's what I would have guessed, you know, just looking for a mate or mates, you know what I mean?
11: Well, and birds do a lot of that, because birds do a lot of the foliage and the coloring and all this kind of stuff, and the dances. But no, it turns out that that is not the reason to sound like an absolute jackhammer.
10: Okay. So not an ecological explanation, Tora. So is there any other?
11: They couldn't come up with one. And I love when science reports on things that like basically didn't pan out, you know, because we don't do that enough. And so it's like, no, it's not this, not this, not this. And so they went, wait, still, why? They are so, so, so loud. And they started looking at the physiology, the features. And all these birds, all the loud ones that they know of, and a lot of them are these bell birds, have fat faces and wide beaks. Okay, so maybe it's not to call loud, but because maybe the loudness is because of some other reason which drives them to have a fat face and a wide beak. And they started looking at the diets. So the bare-throated bellbird, it's a fruitivore. So it eats like whole fruits, quite large ones, swallows them whole, and then digests them. And so having a wide beak is really beneficial to capitalize on all kinds of fruits that other birds, smaller birds, can't get at. The red-legged sariema eats like snakes and lizards and big insects of the jungle. And so again, there's a strong selective pressure in evolution for what satisfies a unique diet. So then they have this like loud beak, a big beak and fat face, which just when they open their mouth, all that comes out is screams, and they just happen to be really loud.
10: Very loud. So what are the costs? Like, what's the downside of being so loud all the time?
11: Again, kind of striking out here. They thought, well, geez, it looks like maybe it takes a lot of energy. And, you know, they're really kind of projecting their voices, and that's calorically quite demanding. They didn't find that. These, particularly the male bellbirds, they'll just sit on fence posts and just scream all day. And sometimes at each other side by side. And they're still that loud. So it doesn't seem to be it's wearing out, you know, their energy. And it does decrease the potential for any complexity in their call, right? If you're just screaming, you have a narrow range of frequencies. You can't have complexity or the ups and trills of a warbler, let's say. So the next step is really trying to kind of figure out what they're saying, quote, in their calls. What's the purpose of them as individual species? Because they might have actually different reasons to be so loud. But I think it's safe to say that they're just loud birds. I mean, I get it. Like, I'm just loud. I get it. I have a not soft spoken at all. When I open my mouth, it's just loud. Do I have a fat face and a wide beak? Maybe. That's just the way I am.
10: You're just loud. I got you.
11: Just loud.
10: Thanks, Tora.
11: You're welcome.
10: Oh, there you go. A wide beak, Jenny. And that's perhaps why these birds, they're just doing their thing. And it just comes out a lot louder than everyone else.
6: I respect that.
10: Totally.
6: Totally. We're all pretty loud in this biz, to be honest.
10: I don't know where Tora finds this research, but it always makes me laugh.
6: I know, it's wild.
10: Her angles and her stories that she focuses on, it's good stuff. It really is, yeah.
6: Good bird weather out there right now.
10: No kidding.
6: Yeah, and the birds are, I think we're like in migration season, are we not?
10: I
6: don't know. I'm looking
10: I'm
6: at you, you're like, I don't know, I'm not a birder.
10: I know the birds in my neighborhood, but that's about it for me.
6: There you go. Yeah. Well, you know, the geese are going to start soon. Mm-hmm. They're loud.
10: Yes.
6: That's for darn sure.
10: Yes.
6: But if you want to go look at some birds, I encourage you, because we've got lots of sunshine in the forecast, very warm temperatures as well. Next week, we could be in the 20s, which is kind of a bit of a treat for the first week of October. Tomorrow, 19 degrees is our high. There is a slight chance we could see some showers in the morning. That'll clear up by mid-morning, though. Tonight, we'll go down to a low of 6 degrees. At the moment, it is 13 outside. No major problems on the roads right now from what I can see. South on Deerfoot, there was that collision before Southland. I think that's cleared up. Traffic is just sort of the usual right now through the area. Eastbound Glenmore is backing up towards 14th Street from Deerfoot Trail, so just some extra volume. And as you head west on Glenmore, traffic is slow from 37th Street back to Crowchild Trail.
10: All right, thanks, Jenny. Coming up on the home stretch, we're going to talk about the politics of major projects. We'll look at the significance of today's pipeline announcement and the political impact it could have in this province. My name is Ted Henley. You're listening to the home stretch this afternoon. The CBC National News is straight ahead.
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18: The actor Ed Helms has spent his career playing the nice guy, but in his new movie, he has to play a mean character. He'll be here to tell you about having to adjust to that role and the not-so-eco-friendly way he traveled from the set of The Hangover to the set of The Office.
19: From CBC News, The World This Hour, I'm Kaz Bovin. Ottawa has designated a proposed oil pipeline from Alberta to the West Coast as a project of national interest. This means its regulatory review process will be expedited. But as the CBC's Kyle Bax tells us, there are still hurdles ahead.
20: The proposed West Coast oil pipeline is now on the fast track for permitting, but make no mistake, the project still faces many challenges, including the regulatory process, engineering, and route planning from Edmonton to an export terminal in Vancouver. There will need to be consultation with more than 100 local communities. There could be court challenges and other hurdles. And a big obstacle will be getting the major oil producers in Alberta to sign long-term contracts to use the pipeline. That would require the companies to spend billions of dollars to produce a lot more oil to fill the pipeline. For now, today's announcement is a step forward on the long road ahead, with the goal of breaking ground in just 12 months. Kyle Bax, CBC News, Calgary.
19: Canada's Minister of International Trade has spoken with the U.S. trade representative on the sidelines of a G20 gathering in Milwaukee. It's the first meeting of its kind since trade negotiations stalled in August. Maninder Sidhu says he expressed Ottawa's concerns about trade uncertainties affecting both sides of the border, particularly the auto sector. His counterpart, Jameson Greer, says the U.S. is open to a deal with Canada, but its economic policy applies to all trading partners.
21: We have concluded deals with most of our major trading partners. We have very constructive relations. Our trade deficit's going down. We certainly have technical talks with the Canadians. The reality is there are a handful of outstanding issues that are quite difficult to resolve.
19: Earlier this week, a U.S. ban on some Canadian imports came into effect, including liquor and molasses. An Alberta man has been charged with threatening Prime Minister Mark Carney on the social media site X. 44-year-old Dwight Peter McIntyre was detained on September 9th. He will make his next court appearance on November 25th in Edmonton. A Nova Scotia judge has dismissed a criminal case against Canadian actor Mike Smith. He's best known for playing Bubbles on the hit comedy series Trailer Park Boys and was facing one count of sexual assault. As Kayla Hounsell explains, the complainant tells CBC News the dismissal came because she was unwilling to sacrifice her mental health.
22: Mr. Smith is pleased that this matter is now behind him, and he's ready to move forward.
23: Defense lawyer Stan McDonald represented Mike Smith. Smith was charged with sexual assault in October 2025, the allegation dating back to 2017. The Trailer Park Boys star pleaded not guilty. His trial was supposed to begin today in Nova Scotia, but the Crown offered no evidence and the judge dismissed the case. The alleged victim, whose identity is protected by a publication ban, told CBC News she decided the emotional toll of testifying would be too difficult to endure. Crown attorney Bryson McDonald had this to say.
24: The prosecution standard was not met. The prosecution standard is
1: that the prosecution must, there must be a realistic prospect conviction, and it must be in the public interest to continue the prosecution.
23: Smith had stepped away from his role as managing director with Trailer Park Boys Incorporated. Today, the company says he will resume his responsibilities. Kayla Hounsell, CBC News, Halifax.
19: In Lille, France, riot police launched tear gas canisters at protesting high school students. They are demanding officials take action to repair France's crumbling schools and address overcrowding in classes.
3: Changer tout ça, nous mettre dans de bonnes conditions pour travailler.
19: Change all of this. Give us good conditions in which to work, says one student in a Paris suburb. Dozens of people have been injured in the demonstrations and hundreds have been arrested. The French government has acknowledged legitimate issues within its education system, but it's also condemned what it calls violence used by some protesters. Meanwhile, the students have accused French police of using heavy-handed tactics. That is your World This Hour. For news anytime, visit our website, cbcnews.ca. For CBC News, I'm Kaz Bovin.
5: I'm Ted Henley in for Chris Delatorre. A boost to Alberta's economic engine at a sensitive time. We'll chat with a poli-sci professor about the significance of today's pipeline announcement.

0: 4:05 on a Thursday afternoon. Hello, Jenny Howe. How are things looking out there?
1: Very good. It's still nice and sunny. There's sort of a bit of a light cloud cover over everything, making it slightly hazy, but still pretty darn sunny. And we've got sunny days ahead of us tomorrow. 19 degrees is the high with sunshine. For the most part, there is a chance in the morning we could see some showers, a 30% chance of that. And then this weekend, it's nothing but sunshine with highs of 17 and 19 degrees on Saturday and Sunday. Tonight, the temperature will dip down to 6 degrees. Right now, we're holding steady at 13. On the roads, I can see southbound McLeod Trail starting to get busier. There is that roadwork south of Canyon Meadows Drive that has traffic backing up towards Anderson Road. Starting to make things a bit slower as well on Canyon Meadows Drive as you try to access McLeod Trail. Eastbound Glenmore is backed up from Deerfoot to Elbow pretty solidly. And looking in the northwest, that earlier collision east on 16th Avenue at 19th Street seems to be gone. But if you do spot something happening this afternoon, you can send me a text to 825-982-9880.
0: All right, thanks, Jenny. Let's check in with Kenny Mason with our news headlines.
2: The Alberta Court of Appeal has dismissed the appeals of two leaders of the 2022 Coots border blockade who were convicted of mischief and weapon offenses. Chris Carbert and Anthony Olenek asked the province's top court to overturn their weapons convictions or alternatively reduce their 6.5-year sentences. In 2024, jurors convicted Carbert and Olenek of mischief over $5,000 and possession of a dangerous weapon. Olenek was also found guilty of possessing a pipe bomb. Today, the court dismissed the conviction appeals, finding that although there had been errors made in admitting some of the evidence gleaned through wiretaps, evidence obtained from the search of the Coots property would have still been admitted. A lawyer for one of the men says they're still deciding on next steps regarding their convictions. Alberta Health Services is investigating after a number of cases of gastrointestinal illness have been linked to a Southeast restaurant. Four confirmed and two probable cases of Shiga toxin-producing E. coli have been reported after people ate at Kinjo Sushi and Grill in Mahogany on or around September 18th. AHS says this is a type of bacteria that spreads when someone comes into contact with food or water contaminated by fecal matter. Person-to-person transmission may also occur when someone does not wash their hands after using the washroom. It often causes nausea, vomiting, and diarrhea with stomach cramps and generally goes away without treatment. Officials add that a health inspection earlier this week found no critical violations at the restaurant and it remains open while the investigation continues. That is your update from the CBC Calgary Newsroom.
0: All right, thanks, Kenny. Kenny Mason there with our look at local news. It's 4:07. A proposed pipeline from Alberta to BC, now known as Pacific Link, reached a critical milestone today.
3: We're ready to move forward for Albertans, for Canadians. And I'm proud to announce that the Government of Canada is officially listing the West Coast Pipeline, now known as Pacific Link, as a project of national interest. Oh,
0: yeah. That was Prime Minister Mark Carney there speaking in Fort McMurray alongside Premier Danielle Smith. With this new designation, the project can be fast-tracked now for approvals and environmental assessments. To take a closer look at the politics in all of this today, I'm joined by Lydia Milgen. Lydia Milgen's a professor of political science out of the University of Windsor, also a senior fellow with the Fraser Institute. Hello, Lydia. Good to chat with you.
4: Hi, Ted. Nice being. Thanks for having me.
0: Yeah, I'm so glad you're on the show because, you know, people like yourself are fun to pick the brains of when we have big announcements like this, right? So, okay. So, historic day, first project officially deemed of national interest. We all know what's happening in 18 days from now in Alberta. So politically speaking, how significant is this?
4: Well, I think this is the federal government's attempt to keep it sweet for Albertans and really show that, you know, Confederation is working. And so I think it's not surprising that they would have this announcement at this time. I mean, it's not a done deal. All they've said is basically this is the first project that's going to go through this fast track lane. It doesn't mean it's going to necessarily be approved, but at least it's one step closer to having that happen. I mean, I was sort of thinking it could go either way, right? The people who who want to vote yes to continue a conversation about separatism, because they see it's working. If we're squeaky wheel, we get more love than if we're not. But equally, I mean, I've seen the polls. I'm sure you have too. It doesn't look like it's going to be even close to being successful. So this really should give people on the no side a feeling that, you know, we can work together with the federal government, and that Alberta's concerns and the ability to get a major resource to market can actually happen under Confederation.
0: Interesting perspective there, that squeaky wheel perspective, right? I didn't really think of that, but I understand what you're saying. And I watched the announcement this morning, Lydia, and the Prime Minister, I'm paraphrasing here, but he said, you know, this is a great thing. It's going to be great for the economy of Alberta and Canada. He, like a prime minister, said a province before the country. I flagged that mentally in my mind saying, ooh, interesting what's happening here today.
4: Yeah, I mean, and it's in several ways, right? Because there's sort of the building of the pipeline in and of itself is a job creator. Daniel Smith pointed out at that same press conference that, you know, they'll need to build houses as well. So there's a lot of tertiary benefits to a project of this magnitude. But ultimately, if it's in Alberta's interest, it's in Canada's interest, because I think it's not lost on him, as it probably is not lost on your listeners, that Alberta contributes more to Confederation than it gets out of that. And so for people like me and have-not provinces, though marginally a have-not province in Ontario, we certainly benefit from what Alberta revenue are able to provide the country as a whole. And sort of oil and gas exploration is part of that equation.
0: Interesting, yeah. And support for Mark Carney and his Liberal Party high right now. So how do announcements like this, you know, build or maintain that?
4: Yeah, I think it's more of a maintaining, because, okay, you know, my assessment of him as his success right now is really his ability to contrast himself and to respond to Donald Trump. The fact every time he says no to a deal, his numbers just go skyrocketing up. He only had trouble when he actually conceded an argument to get the Gordie Howe bridge opened. We found out the details of that it wasn't so favorable. So Canadians seem to be really appreciative if he's not selling us out, and not having a deal seems to be playing very well to his base. But let's face it, in 2 years, Donald Trump's not an issue anymore. Donald Trump will not be on the ballot. And so if he still wants to be successful in an upcoming election, he's got to do something more than just be the foil against Donald Trump. He's got to actually have shovels in the ground projects happening. And he's got to fulfill these very ambitious goals, you know, to build things faster than we've seen before. Well, to get that done, you've got to get this project starting by 2027, 2028. So those are the things that he's really setting himself up for success later on, and he's trying to ensure that the economy is going to survive this short-term tariff battle that we're having with the United States.
0: Where do you think, Lydia, we're going to see pushback, you know, on this project in particular?
4: Well, I think from the same sources we've always seen pushback for pipelines, and that is the environmental movement. You know, there's people within that movement that are very committed to our promises about you know, our commitments to net zero by 2030, 2040. So they don't see a role of oil and gas extraction at all. It's not even pipelines versus something else. They think it should stay in the ground. And that was sort of evidenced today by NDP leader Avi Lewis, who was very critical of this announcement, and, you know, essentially saying we shouldn't be doing this at all. I think that there might be a potential for disagreement amongst some Indigenous groups. Now, Mr. Carney has said that he's started the consultation with Indigenous groups from the beginning, and he had a number of them in the room that day. But we know that Indigenous groups are varied and have multiple different points of view. And we've seen that certainly with other pipeline projects, that while some bands were in favor of it, you had hereditary chiefs that stood in the way of it. So there's certainly obstacles that are going to happen, and it'll be interesting to see how this major projects office handles all these public hearings, fulfills the obligation of the federal government in terms of its duty to consult Indigenous people, and also gets, you know, a thorough environmental assessment done within the 11-month time frame that they've been given.
0: So what are you going to be watching for, you know, as the government rolls out more of these major projects, you know, deemed of national interest?
4: First thing, I'm going to look at geography. I think it is significant. The first one is in Alberta, so I assume the next one's going to be somewhere else. Maybe it's going to be the high-speed rail happening between Quebec City and the Toronto corridor. There could be something in the East Coast. I'm also interested to see to what extent these major projects are all going to be back bankrolled by the taxpayer. I think what's interesting about this particular pipeline is that it's owned by both the federal and provincial government of Alberta, with only a 10% share, I think, with the Indigenous groups, and another 10% from Pembina. So, you know, I know that the Alto High Speed will also be government funded. And so the question is, are all these going to be, you know, basically taxpayer funded projects, or are we actually going to be able to do what government's supposed to do, and that is create regulatory certainty so that private investors will take the risk as opposed to the taxpayer footing the bill for everything?
0: To be continued, Lydia. I'm sure we're going to chat again. Thank you for this.
4: I'm sure we will. Thanks, Ted.
0: All right. Have a good day. That's Lydia Milgen, professor of political science out of the University of Windsor.
5: Northbound on Crowchild Trail, I can see volume building in the northwest from Memorial Drive up to 23rd Avenue. Southbound Crowchild in the southwest is looking okay for now. Southbound McLeod Trail, though, because of that work happening on Fish Creek, traffic is still backed up to Anderson Road. Both directions of Canyon Meadows are slowing down as well. And southbound on Deerfoot, still some volume from Deerfoot Meadows down to Southland Drive. Outside, it is pretty sunny right now. Nice bright skies. Tomorrow, we'll have those bright skies in the afternoon. Well, in the morning as well, after we possibly have some showers overnight. But 19 degrees is the high for Friday. We have an overnight low tonight of 6. Right now, it's 13.
0: All right. Thanks, Jenny. Let's check in with Dave Waddell now, taking a look at sports. Hey, Dave.
6: Hello, Ted. Tonight's the night.
0: It
6: is. Opening night at the Saddle Dome. For the last time, the final opening night
0: yeah.
6: in Saddle Dome history, 7 p.m. start. The Flames are hosting the Seattle Kraken, game one of 84, not 82.
0: The
6: season is longer this year, and it kind of feels still like we should still be playing preseason games.
0: Yeah.
6: So they've shortened up the preseason, just 4 games, and now we've got 84 games worth of hockey. So
0: that's
6: this
0: fun.
6: One, yeah, it's better. Preseason hockey is dull and painful to watch sometimes. So this is far better. This game means something. And for the Flames, look, this is a year where they are not expected to make the playoffs. However, they've got a few teams in their division, like Seattle, that I think they are equal to, if not better than. So as much as we're expecting a season of poor results from the Flames, they can still win tonight.
0: We got a chance.
6: Yeah.
0: I'm reading between the lines.
6: I think
0: I'll be the optimist.
6: I think there are reasons to be optimistic. I do not think the Calgary Flames are the worst team in the league at all. So I think they might be hosting one of the worst teams in the league tonight in Seattle. So 7 p.m., a winnable game for the Flames this evening. Everything gets started tonight. A couple of teams in Western Canada have already gotten things going. The Oilers will visit Vancouver for their second game of their season, respectively. They opened the season on Tuesday night. The Canucks won that one 6-5. The Oilers are getting hammered with injuries right now. Zach Hyman did not make the trip with the club. He's out for 2 weeks. Ryan Nugent Hopkins, Matt Savoy, Alec Regula, Jason Dickinson, Frederick Anderson are all hurt right now.
0: Yeah.
6: And it's only October 1st,
0: yeah.
6: Ted. So that's tough. Yeah.
0: That is tough.
6: And just one playoff game tonight in Major League Baseball. It is a winner-take-all game 3 between Atlanta and Philadelphia. 6 Mountain start for that one, Ted.
0: All right. That's Dave Waddell with our look at sports.
5: Ted, big changes are here for our recycling carts. As of today, you can put a lot more items into those blue bins. To tell us more about the changes, I'm joined by Sharon Howland, leader of program management for the city's waste and recycling services. Hi, Sharon.
7: Hi.
5: So tell us about this new program, or I guess an extension of the program. What new items have been added?
7: That's right. For the first time in 10 years, we are expanding what you can put in the blue cart. So we have 4 new categories of materials. Foam packaging, food and body aerosols, tubes, and the biggest change, all of those crinkly, flexible plastic bags and wrappers that we used to tell Calgarians to put in the garbage, all of that can now go in the blue cart for recycling.
5: This is very exciting, but the big question I have, Sharon, how on earth do you clean all of these items? How am I supposed to clean a tube? Because I know you want all of those recycling items to be cleaned. How am I to do this?
7: We have heard this question a number of times now, probably about a million times now. It's the most common question that we receive. So how clean is clean enough?
1: Mm-hmm.
7: So clean enough, it doesn't mean spotless. It means that we want your recyclables to be empty, free of food and liquids, so that when you put them in the bin, they don't contaminate the other recycling, so that they're not like splashing liquid or food residue on the other recycling. So for the most part, you can just give things a quick rinse or a shakeout, you know, take all those chip bags, those chocolate bar wrappers, you know, other food pouches, that sort of thing. Just shake them out to get the crumbs out. Rinsing bottles in your dirty dishwater, that works really well. And for toothpaste and lotion tubes, we know this is a sticking point for people that you're very curious about this. What we want is you to just use the product up. Squeeze as much toothpaste out of there as you can. Use up all that fancy, expensive lotion that's in that tube. You do not need to cut it open. You do not need to get in there with a spatula or wash your tubes. Just use the product up. And the same thing goes for aerosols as well. We do not want people puncturing aerosols. We do not want people cutting them open. Just use the product up.
1: I think we can all breathe a collective sigh of relief now. And you read my brain when you're saying I don't have to open up the toothpaste tube, because I'm like, do I have to like dissect this thing, get everything out, get it completely clean before I put it in the bin? But I do not.
7: We're just trying to make things easier, actually. So not only are you able to recycle more products, but we're trying to provide some clearer instruction as well on the cleaning. There is one other change that is important. In the past, we used to tell people, please bag all of your stretchy plastic bags. That is no longer an issue. So the sorting facility here in the city has received some significant upgrades. And they're so significant that they actually want all of the materials in the blue cart loose. So they do not want bagging of anything at all. They want the materials loose because the system is designed to sort the individual items. It can't sort bagged items. So everything in the blue cart loose. There still is two small exceptions, shredded paper. And because we're now accepting foam in the blue cart, if you do come across foam packing peanuts, please bag those up. And you can just bag either of those products in a clear plastic bag, tie it closed, put in your blue cart. But you no longer have to bag your bags. We want all of that new flexible plastic wrapping, all of the stretchy bags, all of it just loose in your bin.
1: Okay, so bag your foam peanuts and bag your shredded paper. Otherwise, don't bag anything else.
7: That's right. Exactly.
1: What has happened that suddenly there is the capacity to recycle all of these items? The foam in particular, because I know the foam has been a sticking point for a long time. Like, what has changed with the recycling facilities?
7: Yeah, it's been a huge change. So it's leaps and bounds recently. So two things have happened. We now have provincial regulations around recycling. So the manufacturers of all of these products and packaging are now responsible to manage the recycling system, which means they have to pay for it as well. And they now have targets enforced by the province of Alberta of the amount of material that they need to recover out of the system. So they need to try to capture all of this recycling to meet their obligations to the province. And to do that, they needed to upgrade the recycling sorting facilities. So the technology has come leaps and bounds in the past 2 to 3 years, and the technology can sort this stuff now. And there's viable markets as well because of extended producer responsibility coming into effect in most provinces in Canada. We now have the economies of scale to have the markets for these materials, whereas the markets weren't there in the past. And because of the involvement of all of the producers of this packaging and their responsibilities under regulation, they're now starting to change the packaging types. So a toothpaste tube, for instance, used to have a metal lining in it, and it made it basically impossible to recycle. Now toothpaste tubes are made of a single type of plastic, making it easy to recycle. So there's lots of changes that have enabled this.
1: The big question is, how long is it going to take for people to embrace these new changes? I feel like it's like so hard to put things in the blue bin that we've been told not to put in the blue bin for so long.
7: Yeah, we do expect it's going to be a little bit of transition. I know, you know, there's a lot of people that have been wish cycling these items for quite some time, hoping that there would be a change.
1: So wish cycling?
7: Yeah, so wishing it could be recycled.
1: I love it.
7: So those people are probably going to carry on and now not have any sort of a guilty conscience about that. And we do know that it'll be a number of months here. So we've been sending out postcards to all households. Next year, in January, February, we're going to send out our new sorting guide to all households as well as a really good reminder there, because we do know that a lot of Calgarians have questions about what goes in what bin, and having a nice handy guide you can put up on the fridge or on the bulletin board is always good. And we do, of course, have our web resources, so calgary.ca/recyclemore, and our search tool, what goes where. It will always tell you which bin to put things into.
1: In general, Sharon, how are Calgarians doing when it comes to recycling? Are we getting the hang of it? Are we getting better at it?
7: Well, we're surely good participants, I can tell you that. So 96% of Calgary households use their blue carts regularly. So we are very, very keen recyclers. We do still have some challenges with putting the right things in the blue cart, which by adding these new materials, we're making it quite a bit simpler. It's not so complex to decide what goes in there. But we would say there is a bit of a challenge around dirty recycling. So this is why it's really good to take this opportunity to tell everyone not only about the new materials, but also just how to clean them properly. So throwing a takeout container in there with half of a hamburger or the fries still in it, that's not cool. We need things to be clean. We don't want to contaminate the other recycling. But yeah, we do still see some garden hoses and some household items in there. But overall, Calgarians really do seem to have a good handle on recycling.
1: Let's talk about those other items, because honestly, between our blue carts and our green carts, it feels like we can kind of recycle or compost just about everything. So what can we put in our black bins?
7: Yeah. That's a really good question, because what is left over when you can put basically all of your paper and packaging into the blue cart, all of your food scraps and yard waste into the green cart, what's left for the black? What's left is dryer lint is a really good example, diapers, wipes, sanitary products, most of the things that you're going to find, you know, in your bathroom garbage bins. Those are the things that we want to see in the garbage bin. And then broken household items. You know, you're doing a yard cleanup, you have a garden hose that's gotten damaged, someone ran it over with the lawnmower, it got froze and has some cracks in it, that sort of thing. You know, the kids were playing tag and they stomped on the plastic eave coming down and you have a broken piece of eave, that sort of thing. You know, household items, broken toys, that sort of thing is mostly what we should still be seeing in the black garbage bin.
1: All right. This is great information, Sharon. Thanks so much for sharing it with us today.
7: You are very welcome. Have yourself a great day.
1: Sharon Howland is the leader of program management for the city's waste and recycling services. Starting today, you can add many more items to your blue carts for recycling. For more information, head to calgary.ca/recyclemore.
0: Interesting stuff from Sharon there. Big, big additions to the recyclables in our city. There you go. Big night tonight, Jenny. Final home opener at the Scotiabank Saddle Dome. And we've been asking our listeners what their favorite memory of the dome is from over the years. And we got this call to talk back.
8: Hi, my name is Kathy, and I'm calling with regards to my favorite memory of the Saddle Dome. I grew up going to the Saddle Dome. My dad had season's tickets for many, many years. In the first generation of tickets that he had, we were a few rows down from the original press box, which was like section 13, I think. I got my very first Flames pennant, and it was maybe probably a year before they won the Stanley Cup. And

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1: And traffic around the dome is looking pretty good right now. Northbound McLeod may be getting a little bit busier as you make your way towards 5th Avenue. That's backed up to about 17th Avenue. And westbound on 16th Avenue in the northwest, I can see quite a bit of volume from east of Shaganapi Trail all the way to Home Road. Outside, we've got mostly sunshine right now, and it's 13 degrees.
0: All right, thanks, Jenny. Do you remember Rick Hansen and his Man in Motion tour? Well, there's a movie about Rick's journey screening in Calgary. We'll chat with the director in the next half hour. Right now, though, it's 4:30, which means it's time for the CBC Calgary News with Kenny Mason.
2: This is CBC News. Prime Minister Mark Carney made it official in Fort McMurray this morning.
3: And I'm proud to announce that the Government of Canada is officially listing the West Coast Pipeline, now known as Pacific Link, as a project of national interest.
4: Oh, yeah.
3: There we go. On time.
2: The proposed oil pipeline to the West Coast has now been deemed in Canada's national interest under the Building Canada Act. The proposed pipeline is expected to create up to 140,000 jobs at its peak and move 1 million barrels of oil per day to the West Coast to access growing markets across the Asia-Pacific region. Premier Danielle Smith says the designation sends a clear message that Canada is ready to build again. A 44-year-old Edmonton man has been charged with threatening to kill the Canadian Prime Minister Mark Carney. The man's arrest was announced today by officials with the RCMP's Integrated National Security Enforcement Team. The RCMP say an investigation began in early September after threats came to light on social media. Dwight Peter McIntyre has since been charged with uttering a threat against Mark Carney. Police did not provide additional details on the nature of his alleged threat or the location of his arrest. The RCMP say the case is a reminder that online crimes still come with real-world consequences. The accused is due in an Edmonton courtroom on November 25th. A Calgary man accused of luring and sexually assaulting underage girls has pleaded guilty mid-trial. 26-year-old Hamad Sheikh was handed an 11-and-a-half-year sentence today. CBC's Megan Grant has details from court.
5: I couldn't forgive myself. Those were the words of one of Hamad Sheikh's victims. The girl was 14 when Sheikh targeted her, and in the aftermath, she says she tried to take her own life. The girl is one of seven identified victims. Today, Sheikh admitted that he used Instagram and Snapchat to contact girls between the ages of 12 and 17, offering them alcohol, vapes, and marijuana, and then engaging in sexual activity with them. Sheikh also admitted to breaching his release conditions and witness tampering. He contacted one of his victims and tried to get her to recant. The judge accepted a joint submission from Crown and Defense for an 11-and-a-half-year sentence. Justice Eleanor Funk praised the bravery of the girls for coming forward and speaking in court. Megan Grant, CBC News, Calgary.
2: Alberta drivers, businesses, and charities are all getting a break at the pump starting today. The province is suspending its fuel tax for the rest of the year. CBC's Dan McGarvey has the details.
6: From today through till the end of December, motorists will save 13 cents a litre on gas and diesel. The province says rising energy prices and continued global uncertainty are continuing to put pressure on household budgets. Premier Danielle Smith says it means direct relief to families, drivers, and businesses. CEO of Calgary Meals on Wheels, Esther Elder, says the break will also help local charities.
7: Fuel savings is going to really help benefit our volunteers, and it also helps us stretch every dollar further and keep resources focused on feeding vulnerable Calgarians.
6: The province says it will monitor pump prices to make sure retailers pass on the savings, with penalties for price gouging potentially reaching $300,000. Alberta reviews its fuel tax every 3 months, with the next review taking place on January 1st. Dan McGarvey, CBC News, Calgary.
2: Calgarians can now toss more into their recycling bins starting today. That includes foam packaging, chip bags, toothpaste tubes, and cans of PAM. This is part of the Extended Producer Responsibilities Regulations. The provincial policy came into effect for single-family residential homes last year and requires manufacturers to manage and partially fund their packaging waste when it's no longer needed. Alan Langdon is the CEO of Circular Materials, which oversees recycling operations throughout the province, and the city says these items must be tossed in loosely, empty, and clean.
8: So, you know, aerosol containers, obviously empty them to the full extent as much as you can. Every little bit counts. Same thing with toothpaste tubes or tubes for creams and other things. The more you can get out, the better.

0: But, you know, is the residue a problem? Absolutely. So the less residue in, the better. But we don't want to let a little residue prevent us from accepting and recycling what's a very highly recyclable type of plastic.
1: Calgarians saw a $7 savings in their monthly recycling bill when the rules were introduced last year. New numbers are out from Elections Alberta, with just under 3 weeks to go before the October 19th referendum. The election body says as of today, it has received over 658,000 special ballot applications. Over 5,700 applications were rejected for various reasons. More than 130,000 completed mail-in ballots have been returned and validated. Elections Alberta says voters who ordered ballots just before September 25th will receive them in the coming days. The body recommends voters mail back the ballots by October 9th. And the Calgary Flames open the final season of the Saddle Dome tonight when they host the Seattle Kraken. Calgary hasn't made the playoffs since 2022, and few outsiders think that drought will end this season. Head coach Ryan Huska says despite the low expectations, the team is confident in their preparation.
2: Inside our room, all I can say is there's a strong belief in the people in the room. So what we've tried to do hasn't changed for the last number of years. We try to get them to tune out or sort of quiet out the outside noise, because really at the end of the day, that's what it is.
1: The Flames have 42 home games this regular season, with the final one on April 10th versus Vancouver. That is your update from the CBC Calgary Newsroom.
3: All right, thanks, Kenny. Kenny Mason there with our look at local news. Jenny Howe, how are things outside?
4: Well, there is a problem in the southeast now. Sorry, the northeast at McKnight Boulevard and 68th Street. A collision that has eastbound traffic backed up to 52nd Street, westbound backing up towards Stoney, and it is a bit slow if you're going south on 68th trying to access McKnight Boulevard. And then in the northwest, there's all that volume starting east of Shaganapi Trail going to Home Road. I believe there is a collision at Home Road on westbound 16th Avenue. And on southbound McLeod Trail, road work south of Canyon Meadows Drive has traffic backed up to Anderson, and it's got westbound Canyon Meadows Drive backed up to just about Acadia Drive. So slow in a number of places around the city right now. Outside, it is mostly sunny right now. We're going to see some cloud overnight going down to a low of 6 degrees. There's a slight chance we could see some showers overnight. Currently, though, it is 13.
3: All right. Thanks, Jenny. Jenny Howe there with our look at traffic and weather. My name is Ted Henley, in for Chris Delatorre this afternoon. 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It is currently 4:37. Rick Hansen has been a Canadian icon and at the forefront of the disability rights movement for almost four decades now. His 26-month Man in Motion tour was inspired by his friend Terry Fox and Terry's Marathon of Hope. Rick and his 40,000-kilometer tour are the subject of a film screening at the Calgary International Film Festival this weekend. Man in Motion, the Rick Hansen story, is directed by Adrian Butenhouse, and he spoke with Chris earlier.
5: Hi, how are you doing, Chris?
6: I am great. Thanks for joining us. Why did you want to make a documentary about Rick Hansen now?
5: Wow. Well, I don't think there would be ever a time where it wouldn't be a great moment to make a film about Rick Hansen. I think we realized the big question is, why hasn't there been a film made about Rick Hansen?
6: Yeah.
5: For one, of this scale. And two, you know, I think as a country, we've made films about, I made a film about Heath Ledger, Patrick Swayze, a lot of icons. And at a moment of, a couple of years ago, we really thought we need to look at our own heroes. And Derek Murray, the producer, he started a board in the office, and the first name that went up on the wall was Rick Hansen.
6: Wow. Yeah.
5: You know, when I was 6 years old, I remember him coming across Canada on the home stretch and it being this momentous moment that I've never forgot. So when I was approached by Network Entertainment and Derek to make this film, I absolutely jumped at it because it's like a core memory for me. And I think it is something, as someone from a younger generation, I wanted to bring the story forth to a new audience. And, you know, Rick is still 40 years later, more charged than ever to make change. So not only is this a film about something that happened 40 years ago, it's something that he's continued to now do and evolve. So I wanted to be part of that movement, and I hope I hope this film supports that.
6: Yeah. It's fascinating hearing that the mission or the journey never really ended for him. And he still continues with that work. And I hear what you mean about it being a core memory, because it's the same for me. I was 6 years old in 1985. And, you know, it was a thing that was happening that you couldn't, you know, someone was doing something so extraordinary and so great for such a good cause that it really sticks with you, right? So what was that like for you in terms of deciding what to use and what not to use as far as the archival footage and how you went about telling this story?
5: Well, from the beginning, I wanted to make sure that we were going to tell the really the most truthful and authentic story we could. And Rick was on board with that. I think so far, a lot of the archive that we used has never been seen or heard before. So some of the most important material came from Rick directly, which were these unheard audio tapes that he recorded on tour as a diary every day around the world. So we got access to those tapes. And then Amanda, his physiotherapist, who became his wife, also gave us audio tapes that she'd never let anyone hear before. So that sort of material, which is unfiltered, straight from the tour, really is powerful and shows a level of vulnerability that I don't think we've ever heard about the tour. So we had access to that. And it really was just thousands of hours of material to go through and to sort and to figure out how to turn this into a 95-minute film. That's compelling in the structure and to really make the audience feel that they're on board with Rick and his team on the way. And in the film, we only really interview five core people that were there. And that was a decision that Derek and I made, that we didn't want to have these voices that weren't there for the experience. We really wanted to feel like you were along for the ride. Yeah. So we kept the interviews to a tight number, and we really leaned into the archive where we could.
6: To your point about that unheard audio, I mean, these are very candid private moments that, you know, we learn a lot about how this tour really took a toll on him. Tell us a bit more about what he was going through.
5: Well, think about it. It's 1985. He's got no internet, barely any, no cell phone that works, no communication, a fledgling office at home that's trying to keep up, very little support. And he's trying to do 70 miles a day in a wheelchair on the side of a road that isn't well maintained. You think about just like wheeling along the side of a highway in 34 different countries. He averaged out of a scale of 1 to 10, he averaged 7 or 8 in pain every day. So I think there's a couple things going on. One was the pain and just what he had to accomplish to make it around the world and try and make it back for Expo 86. And also the mental side, you know, the belief in self, the belief that this is making an impact. And for most of the tour, he didn't feel like it was. So it was, you know, getting out of bed every day at 4 in the morning to get on the road and do it all over again. And so there's a lot of searching self. And I think also there was so much going on within the team and just the stress and pressure between that core group of people. It really shows through, you know, and Rick really demanded a lot of himself, but he also demanded a lot of the people around him. And yeah, it's like they're almost coming apart at the seams on many occasions. And it is the razor's edge. Like I can't stress how close they were to this whole thing falling apart on so many occasions.
6: Yeah. Folks that remember the story at the time will also remember that one of the biggest boosts for the tour came when Rick Hansen gets to LA. He's given a recording by the Canadian musician David Foster and the English singer John Parr. And people know the song, even if they don't know that connection to Rick Hansen. I think everyone's probably heard St. Elmo's Fire, Man in Motion, which, of course, was inspired by him. What kind of impact did that have on Rick Hansen and the mission he was trying to accomplish?
5: I think it was huge. So basically, Terry David Mulligan and Chris Earthy sent a promotional tape down to David Foster, who saw the tape. And as Rick came down the West Coast, he went to the studio. And yeah, they'd played a little bit of the song. By the time that Rick got to Florida, it started showing up on the charts. And by the time he was in Europe, they heard it every day. I think it was, Amanda was telling me recently while we were at TIFF that it was, I think it was in Portugal. They just had it on loop on a truck in front of them. And it was just like, to a point, they couldn't hear the song ever again. It was just overwhelming. But yeah, if you think about it, it was the number one hit in the world. And it did raise awareness. It did connect to the tour. And it was their theme song, if they liked it or not. And to this day, I think anytime Rick goes to an event, that's the song that brings him out. And it's an incredible story. It's such a classic 80s story that, you know, a couple of artists just are needing to make an inspiring song for a coming of age movie about a bunch of kids, you know, in New England. And they write it about a wheelchair athlete. It's just like, you couldn't dream that up. So it's a really funny story. And yeah, I think it's an iconic song. And of course it plays a big part in our film as well.
6: Yeah, for sure. Of course, his tour was very much inspired by his friend, Terry Fox, who of course is a Canadian icon. To what degree do you think Canadians by and large understand and resonate with Rick Hansen's story?
5: It's really interesting. You know, one of the things I didn't know going into this film is that Rick recruited Terry to play wheelchair basketball.
6: Oh, wow.
5: And they became really, really close through that. And they would train together. And Rick told a story that they were coming back from a wheelchair basketball game in Seattle. And Rick was driving his little green Honda. And Terry turned to him and said, you know, I'm thinking about running across the country to raise money for cancer research. Rick said, wow, that's a great idea. You've got to do it. And, you know, I think, yeah, Terry's mission was so powerful. And of course, that's something that we all remember. And I believe that what Rick did is important. And I think the fact that he continues on that journey today is inspiring. And so something we should all look to. And there's so much to be done. I mean, Terry, yeah, I mean, he's such an icon. And I think it's great that Run Terry Run was at Toronto this year, and that's getting great visibility. And, you know, the amount of money and awareness that Terry has raised is incredible. And I see Rick alongside that. And, you know, the thing about Rick is he'd be the first person to say that his best work is yet to come.
6: Well, Adrian, congratulations on this. And thanks for joining us today.
5: Thank you. Thank you, Chris. I appreciate it.
3: Adrian Butenhouse in conversation with Chris Della Torre there. Adrian is the director of the film Man in Motion, The Rick Hansen Story. It's screening this weekend, Sunday, October 4th, as part of the Calgary International Film Festival.

0: That's John Parr with St. Elmo's Fire, smash hit from 1985, inspired by Rick Hansen and his Man in Motion World Tour. There you go, Jenny.
1: Ah, that's such a good song.
0: I saw you headbanging on your way back into the studio.
1: You gotta.
0: Right? Yeah.
1: You absolutely gotta. So, up in the Northeast, there is still that collision at McKnight Boulevard and 68th Street. So, eastbound traffic backing up towards 52nd, westbound traffic towards Stony Trail. There is still quite a bit of volume on westbound 16th Avenue because of the collision at Home Road in the Northwest. So, that backs up really right to the Foothills Medical Center at this point. So, that is a long line of very slow traffic, I would say. Outside, very sunny right now. So if you're headed west, have your sunglasses ready. Tonight, we'll go down to a low of 6 degrees. It is 13 right now.
0: Very good. Thanks, Jenny. Let's check in with Kenny Mason now with our news headlines.
2: An oil pipeline to the west coast has been deemed in Canada's national interest under the Building Canada Act. The proposed pipeline is expected to create up to 140,000 jobs at its peak. The Alberta Court of Appeal has dismissed the appeals of two leaders of the 2022 Coutts border blockade who were convicted of mischief and weapon offense. Chris Carbert and Anthony Olenek asked the province's top court to overturn their weapons convictions or alternatively reduce their 6.5-year sentences. And Alberta drivers are all getting a break at the pump starting today. The province is suspending its fuel tax for the rest of the year. It's expected to save about 13 cents a liter. That is your update from the CBC Calgary newsroom. Meanwhile, a Tennessee woman is in hospital after surviving a botched lethal injection. More coming up on The World This Hour at 5 o'clock.
0: All right, thanks, Kenny. It's coming up on 4:52. And we've been asking listeners to call the talkback line today with their favorite memories of the Saddle Dome because tonight, is a big night, the final home opener.
3: Hi there, my name's Rachel Talablakar, and I'm calling in. My favorite memory of the Saddle Dome was during the 1988 Winter Olympics when I was 12 years old and my sister, who is now Leanne Kowalczyk, because our last name was Parker back then. She was 10, and we got to go and see Tracy Wilson and Rob McCall in the ice dance competition. And our friends had a baby who is now all grown up, and so they had two tickets. And so my mom and dad very generously gave it to us, and it was the first time we got to go unaccompanied into the dome. And I remember my mom dropping us off at the door because, of course, we didn't have cell phones or trackers or anything. But we got to go and watch Canada be so proud. And it was great. And I'm looking forward to the home opener tonight with my son, Rohan. Go Flames, go.
0: Oh, so many people with their memory and also going to the final home opener tonight, Jenny. That's so much fun.
1: And can I just say, 88 was the time for ice dancing, ice skating, like Canada was having more than a moment
0: when,
1: in 88.
0: When it was known as the Olympic Saddle Dome back then.
1: That's right.
0: Yeah.
1: That's right.
0: Good stuff. Good story. Much fun. What's your favorite memory of the Saddle Dome? Is it a hockey game? Is it from the Olympics? Maybe a concert? 403-521-6244 or send your thoughts via email to homestretch@cbc.ca. Chris Edwards is joining us in studio with today's business news. Hello, Chris.
4: Good afternoon.
0: Good afternoon. Okay, we got to talk about this off the top. The West Coast Pipeline, now called the Pacific Link, it's a go. So what does this mean?
4: It means it's going to get built a lot quicker, or at least that's the intention. Now, when we say it's a go, we mean it's been given this new classification under the Building Canada Act as a project of national interest. Now, practically, that fast-tracks a series of authorizations and permits that would have otherwise taken years longer to complete. So the project, which is a proposed 1,200-kilometer-long oil pipeline from Alberta to the BC coast, could be finished by 2033. The federal government says the pipeline could cost between $35 and $43 billion to build, but bring in over $100 billion in government revenue over the course of its lifetime. Now, crucially, this pipeline still needs private backers. That's the next big hurdle here. We spoke to Dennis McConaughey about that. He's a former TransCanada executive. He says that's among several risks here.
5: There are still some fundamental risks that hang out there, and it's evidenced by the fact that there were no customers with him today. There was none of the five major oil sands producers saying that they are signed up, and those risks remain. Open-ended carbon taxes, the imposition of pathways, and also the still risk of after-the-fact judicial review of any decision that comes out of this refined or renewed or improved regulatory process based on the court's deeming that inadequate consultation actually occurred.
4: According to the federal government, the pipeline will also create nearly 140,000 new jobs.
0: All right, Chris, turning to a disturbing report out of Ottawa, a rogue AI agent trying to hack a Canadian government website.
4: Yes, we found out this week that in May and June of this year, rogue AI agents tried to hack into the Library and Archives Canada website. This was first reported by a private AI research firm on Monday and then confirmed by the Canadian Centre for Cybersecurity, which is part of the federal government's cyber defense infrastructure. Now, we don't believe these hacking attempts were successful. The agents did not access non-public information, but we also don't know who these agents even were or who sent them. Their behavior was consistent with OpenAI agents, but the firm who discovered this, Transluce, said they could not confidently attribute these attempts directly to OpenAI. I spoke to cybersecurity tech analyst Ritesh Kotek about all of this, and he said that the fundamental problem we have at the moment is that we have no framework in place to deal with these events.
6: This is scary. The mere fact that these types of agents exist, the technology has evolved, and we really don't have any safeguards. There's no rule book when it comes to leveraging artificial intelligence, how the researchers need to ensure that the tech gets used for good and not evil. There's patchworks that we're seeing around the world. We're seeing the OpenAI CEO appear in front of the UN Security Council, which happened recently as well. But we're going down some uncharted waters here.
4: Now, this is the first time we've learned of a Canadian government website being targeted by these rogue AI agents, but it's not the first one. A rogue AI agent successfully infiltrated an Australian government website earlier this year, and the U.S. Department of Education, the U.S. Census Bureau, and the Securities and Exchange Commission have all been targeted as well.
0: All right, and finally, Chris, today's a big day for workers in several Canadian provinces. Minimum wage going up. How much?
4: Well, it depends on the province, but okay, mostly around 40 cents more an hour. Minimum wage is increasing in Ontario, Prince Edward Island, Nova Scotia, Manitoba, and Saskatchewan. It's not going up here in Alberta, who, by the way, has the lowest minimum wage in Canada at $15 an hour. Meanwhile, the federal minimum wage is going up as well from $17.75 to $18.15 per hour. That's only for workers in federally regulated industries like banking, telecoms, and transportation. In total, about 1 in 10 workers across Canada work for minimum wage.
0: All right. Thanks, Chris.
4: Thanks a lot.
0: Chris Edwards there with our look at business news. Jenny?
1: There is a new problem in the northwest on eastbound Stony Trail as you make your way towards Shaganappy Trail, a collision blocking the left-hand shoulder. So that's got traffic backed up to about Sarcy Trail. And there's still a collision in the northwest on westbound 16th Avenue at Home Road. Traffic is backed up to about University Boulevard at this point. And then on southbound McLeod Trail in the southwest, road work south of Canyon Meadows Drive has traffic backed up a little bit north of Anderson at this point, also creating backups on westbound Canyon Meadows Drive to Acadia Drive. Outside, we've got sunshine right now. Overnight, we'll see some cloud. There's a slight chance we could see some showers in the morning, but we should clear up by mid-morning tomorrow. We're looking at sunshine on Friday with a high of 19 degrees. Right now, it is a very respectable 13 outside.
0: All right. Thank you, Jenny. Coming up on the home stretch, we're going to chat with a Calgary member of Parliament about what today's pipeline announcement could mean for the energy industry in Alberta. I'm Ted Henley in for Chris Delatorre. 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The CBC National News is next.
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10: I'm Salima Shivji. A proposed oil pipeline from Alberta to the West Coast is now a project of national interest. The aim, to start building it in less than a year. What that means politically and for Canada's economy, coming up on Your World Tonight at 6, 6:30 in Newfoundland.
11: From CBC News, The World This Hour, I'm Kaz Bovin. Ottawa has chosen a new pipeline as the first project designated to be in the country's national interest under the new Building Canada Act. It will send bitumen from Alberta's oil sands to the West Coast. The Prime Minister says the review will be done in under a year. And as Jennifer Yoon tells us, he's promising a worthy investment.
12: The Canadian taxpayer is going to make a lot of money off this pipeline.
13: Prime Minister Mark Carney is fast-tracking a major new oil pipeline from Alberta to the West Coast.
12: The Government of Canada is officially listing the West Coast pipeline, now known as Pacific Link, as a project of national interest. Oh, yeah.
13: Standing next to the Prime Minister, Alberta Premier Danielle Smith, the leader of a province about to vote on whether it wants to leave Canada. This announcement, she says, shows Alberta can advance its interests without leaving the Federation.
14: This is one example, along with the work we've done over the last year, I think, of demonstrating that cooperative federalism can work in action.
13: The pipeline is likely to face pushback from Indigenous people and environmentalists, including possible legal challenges. Still, Carney said the Major Projects Office will set out conditions for building the pipeline by September 1st next year. Jennifer Yoon, CBC News, Ottawa.
11: A dozen Jewish teachers in Ontario have filed claims of discrimination to the province's Human Rights Tribunal. They allege employers and unions failed to take adequate action after they'd reported incidents of anti-Semitism. Those include failing to investigate after swastikas were found drawn in classrooms. The educators are seeking $150,000 in damages. School boards in Toronto, York Region, and Ottawa are among those named in the claims. A Tennessee woman is in hospital after surviving a botched lethal injection. Krista Pike was given what should have been two fatal doses of a drug, but kept breathing. As Chris Reyes tells us, the incident has prompted the state's governor to pause all executions.
15: They went through two rounds and she was still breathing at the end. It was very ragged.
16: Catherine Sweeney is one of the journalists who witnessed Krista Pike's scheduled execution in Tennessee. State officials administered two doses of a lethal drug, but Pike did not die. Eventually, she was rushed to hospital.
17: Krista is alive. Right now, we don't have a sense of her prognosis or much update on her health, but we do know that she is alive right now and receiving life-saving medical care.
16: Randy Spivey is Pike's attorney. He's calling on Tennessee's governor to commute her sentence.
17: The state of Tennessee has shown us again that they are not capable of carrying out an execution consistent with basic human dignity.
16: Now 50 years old, Pike was convicted of murder when she was 18 years old. Tennessee's governor has halted executions and ordered a third-party investigation into what went wrong. Chris Reyes, CBC News, New York.
11: The family of Renee Good is suing the U.S. federal government and several immigration officials. In January, the 37-year-old mother of three was fatally shot by an immigration officer in Minneapolis during anti-ICE protests. Good's brother, Brent Ganger, is one of the plaintiffs alleging wrongful death and other violations.
18: Although she didn't ask for this, she would be proud of us for moving forward with this lawsuit to find accountability in order to protect other families that might go through the same thing.
11: The U.S. Department of Homeland Security has previously defended Good's shooting as an incident of justified use of force. Police in the U.K. have arrested a dual British and Iranian national on suspicion of plotting a terror attack. It's in relation to last weekend's security incident just outside a military base in England, which hosts U.S. bombers used to strike Iran. Five British men were initially arrested close to RAF Fairford over suspected explosives and terror offenses. They have since been released on bail. Yesterday, UK Prime Minister Andy Burnham said there is strong indications Tehran played a role in the incident. Iran has so far denied any involvement. That is your World This Hour for CBC News. I'm Kaz Boivin.
0: I'm Ted Henley in for Chris Delatorre. In this half hour on the home stretch, a Calgary MP weighs in on what today's pipeline announcement means for the energy industry in Alberta and as a whole.

0: right. We're starting the final hour of the home stretch on the 1st of October, Jenny Howe.
1: Yes.
0: Not a bad afternoon to start the month.
1: No, not at all. Though I can tell it's not quite as sunny today because the glare on my computer is minimal. Oh. Right now from the window.
0: Oh, you're right at that angle.
1: Yeah.
0: Like all of the drivers that are driving west.
1: That's right. You know, that's right. I just have it
0: feel
1: in
0: that
1: reverse
0: pain.
1: Because of the window. Yeah, so I do feel that pain, but not so much today. Tomorrow might be a different story. We're going to start the day off with a little bit of cloud, the possibility of showers. But then by the afternoon, we're looking at mainly sunny with a high of 19 degrees and a very sunny weekend so far in store for us. 17 the high on Saturday, 19 the high on Sunday. And if you like that, then you might like Monday, where right now Environment Canada is calling for a high of 23 degrees. So nice to have that little bit of extra push of warmth. Our overnight lows are going to be really reasonable as well. Doesn't look like we have any frost in the forecast for the next week. Certainly not tonight. 6 degrees is the low. And right now we are at 13. We've kind of been holding steady at 13 all afternoon. Looking at the roads right now, there was an earlier collision eastbound on Stoney at Shaganapi Trail in the northwest. It looks like that has cleared up. Traffic is basically back to normal. As for the collision westbound on 16th Avenue at Home Road, I think maybe that has also cleared up. While I am still seeing backups around Shaganapi Trail and University Boulevard, those only start at 43rd Street. So as you get closer to Home Road, traffic improves on westbound 16th Avenue. But if you do come across something this afternoon, you can send me a text to 825-982-9880.
0: All right. Thanks, Jenny. Let's check in with Kenny Mason now with our news headlines.
2: The Alberta Court of Appeal has dismissed the appeals of two leaders of the 2022 Coutts border blockade who were convicted of mischief and weapon offenses. Chris Carbert and Anthony Olenek asked the province's top court to overturn their weapons conviction or alternatively reduce their 6.5-year sentences. In 2024, jurors convicted Carbert and Olenek of mischief over $5,000 and possession of a dangerous weapon. Olenek was also found guilty of possession of a pipe bomb. Today, the court dismissed the conviction appeals, finding that though there had been errors made in admitting some of the evidence gleaned through wiretaps, evidence obtained from the search of the Coutts property would have still been admitted. The lawyer for one of the men says they're still deciding on next steps regarding their convictions. The province is suspending its fuel tax for the rest of the year starting today. Drivers will save around 13 cents a liter on gas and diesel through the end of December. CEO of Calgary Meals on Wheels, Esther Elder, says the move will help local businesses and charities.
3: It's going to make a huge difference to us. So we have more than 65 routes here in Calgary alone that need to be covered. And transportation is essential to delivering these meals to those in need. Fuel savings is going to really help benefit our volunteers.
2: The province says it will monitor pump prices to make sure retailers pass on those savings, with penalties for price gouging potentially reaching $300,000. That is your update from the CBC Calgary Newsroom.
0: All right, thanks, Kenny. Kenny Mason there with our look at local news headlines. It's currently 8 minutes after five. The federal government has designated the West Coast Pacific Link pipeline as its first project of national interest. Prime Minister Mark Carney and Premier Danielle Smith making the announcement this morning in Fort McMurray. The pipeline will carry 1 million barrels of Alberta oil to the southern BC coast. The national interest designation is expected to help fast track and consolidate the approval process, including environmental assessments. For more, we're joined by Calgary Liberal MP Corey Hogan, who also happens to be the Parliamentary Secretary for Energy and Natural Resources. Hello, Corey.
4: Well, hello.
0: Hello. Let's start with what qualifies this pipeline as a project of national interest.
4: Well, Canada's largest export is oil. And right now, 90% of that goes to one customer. It's the United States. And so when you think about things that could have a huge economic impact, you've got to be thinking in this space. And when you think about things that allow us to meet our goals to trade diversify, you've got to be thinking in this space. This creates infrastructure that allows us to engage more with Asia, meet the demand in those markets, especially as they're looking to diversify their imports. And it creates a huge opportunity for this country. We're talking about hundreds of thousands of jobs, and we're talking about hundreds of billions of dollars worth of investment.
0: So, Corey, what does this mean, you know, in terms of how much faster this pipeline perhaps could get built?
4: Well, under the current process, which we brought in last year, we've said that we will get all of the condition documents ready in 1 year. So last year we passed a bill called the Build Canada Act, and that gave powers to say, instead of going from department to department, trying to determine, you know, in a waterfall fashion what the concerns were, and then wrapping it all up at the end, process that often took many years. Just do it all at once. Have every department go out and do their work, run those consultations concurrently, and create this one condition document. The other big change that we introduced as part of this process was political approvals coming at the start rather than the end of that process. So in the past, if you think about it, if you combine those two things, you might have had to, as a company, invest billions of dollars over many years and not even know if the government was going to let you do it. You know, not because you weren't meeting an environmental standard, not because you weren't meeting some sort of, consultation standard or economic standard, but because the government just didn't want it. So by moving the gate to the start, as we did under this process and as was essentially completed today with the designation of national interest, the company knows they can start making the things that they need to make, taking the steps that they need to take. And that just allows this whole thing to happen much faster. And that means we can see shovels in the ground next September.
0: Next September. Okay.
4: That's right.
0: Can you remind us of the route? I mean, because I know it starts in Bruderheim, Alberta, heads toward Edson, but where does it go from there?
4: Well, it goes through the interior of British Columbia. It follows what's the existing Trans Mountain pipeline route most of the way. I mean, there might have to be some small changes because, you know, communities grow around it. And often you just want to align with existing infrastructure, like think about like power lines or highways, right? And it takes you into the lower mainland. And right now where that project ends is at the main port in Vancouver. But one of the things that this project envisions as well is going to Roberts Bank so that larger tankers can be there and that we can, similarly get more product to Asia and at a more economical price.
0: And Roberts Bank, just as a locator, that's near the Tsawwassen Ferry Terminal that a lot of people
4: that's
0: may know.
4: That's exactly right.
0: Okay, yeah, gotcha. Corey, concerns have been expressed about the environmental impact of the project. So how does your government plan to assess and manage those risks, you know, especially given this process is now going to be sped up?
4: Well, a couple of things I'd note. One is that one of the reasons we picked the route that we did is that it hasn't been very long since last time we built a pipeline on this route. The Trans Mountain Pipeline, you know, we learned an awful lot. We had a number of consultations. We were able to identify the best ways that we could build things in an environmentally sustainable fashion. And frankly, what you're disrupting was probably disrupted not too long ago in most cases. So that helps mitigate that environmental damage. But of course, there's bigger environmental conversations that need to happen on there. And that's really the work of the next year. That's the condition documents that we're talking about. So whether it's the Department of Fisheries and Oceans or Environment and Climate Change Canada, or you name it, the Canada Energy Regulator, everybody will bring their expertise together. The consultations will occur concurrently. We won't have the same consultation fatigue we had where we might be asking a nation of 300 to consult six times, seven times, eight times over a project, but to do it once and to resource it appropriately to do so and have all of the concerns on the table at once. And that's how we're going to deal with it. Like, that's how we make sure we build this project.
0: What about Indigenous participation, you know, and consultation in the process?
4: Yeah, so we have been consulting over the last several months on whether we should designate it a project of national interest. 130 nations were identified and consulted with. I think 110 meetings occurred as a consequence of that. And as a result, we have managed to get to the point we are today. But as the Prime Minister said, this is the starting line. Now the real nuts and bolts work begins. Talking about the specific route, talking about what the impacts might be. And that's all constitutionally guaranteed consultation. And that's work to come.
0: What is this going to mean, Corey, you know, for Alberta's production capacity and jobs perhaps in our province?
4: Well, we will have much more capacity to move product to market. The next step, of course, is that has to be filled. We're going to need investments from companies in what we call greenfield investments. So building new oil sands projects, for example, expanding their existing operations. And that in turn means jobs. It means significant number of new jobs in the construction of those facilities and then the operating of those facilities, to say nothing of the jobs that are also involved in the construction of the pipeline and the corresponding Pathways carbon capture project that will also be kicking off at the same time.
0: And how does this benefit, Corey, Canadian self-reliance?
4: Right now, because we sell 90% of our oil to the United States, we're effectively a price taker to their market. You know, we talk in economic and business circles a lot about what's called Porter's Five Forces. And if you have one customer, they get to set the terms for you. It becomes a big risk for any kind of company, any kind of country, frankly. And if they're setting those terms, you don't have as much ability to walk away and say, well, I don't really like that deal. I'd like to go have another deal. And as a consequence, what you've seen in its most extreme manifestations is Canadian oil was being sold at a steep, steep discount, even considering quality and transportation differences. We're talking about $10 a barrel or more in some cases over the past few years. And now we've got that down to, you know, three or four. We'd like to see that go all the way down. And if you do that, you actually create billions of dollars of revenue just for selling the same product, but having more options. I mean, one of the funny things about a pipeline like this is while we expect it will be really, really popular, there's a lot of demand in Asia. You wouldn't even need to put a single barrel through it to see some of the economic uplift, because even having that opportunity means the American companies then need to pay the world price instead of that discounted price that they can pay us because they know we don't have the options.
0: Corey, near the beginning of the conversation, you mentioned, you know, shovels in the ground next September, September 2027. Begs the question then, when do you think we could see this pipeline up and operational and, you know, product flowing through it?
4: Well, some of that will come out of the what we identify as conditions and what the company identifies as the specific route. But the goal right now is 2032. And that, for a pipeline, that's much faster than we've been building them in the past. And I think that's a really good thing, not just for this country, but for the whole world that right now is thinking about the security of energy and how Canada can play into it.
0: We'll have to leave it there for today, Corey. Thank you so much for your time.
4: My absolute pleasure.
0: Corey Hogan is a Calgary Liberal MP and the Parliamentary Secretary for Energy and Natural Resources.
1: In the Northeast, there's still a bit of a slowdown at the intersection of McKnight Boulevard and 68th Street. So that collision has eastbound traffic slow. It's got southbound traffic backed up as well. West and northbound are looking okay for the time being. And then moving west to look at Deerfoot Trail, bit of a slowdown going north just around McKnight Boulevard. Southbound Deerfoot has volume around Southland Drive, and southbound McLeod Trail is still backed up north of Anderson Road from just south of Canyon Meadows Drive. On westbound Glenmore Trail, there's a bit of volume right around Crowchild Trail right now. That seems to be it. Outside, we've got some sunshine with a bit of cloud, which could be sort of similar to what we are expecting tomorrow. A bit more cloud in the morning. There's a 30% chance of showers, but a low of 6 degrees overnight tonight. Tomorrow, we should see a 19-degree high, and we're going to be kind of around that territory this weekend with sunshine on Saturday and highs of 17 and 19 degrees. Right now, it's a little bit cooler at 13.
0: All right. Thanks, Jenny. Let's check in with Dave Waddell now with a look at sports. Hey, Dave.
5: Hello, Ted. Just a couple of hours away until face-off.
0: Yeah.
5: For the final time for a home opener at the Saddle Dome, the Flames and the Kraken.
0: I just got a text from my daughter. She's going to the game tonight. She's excited.
5: Oh, man. I mean, the Dome looks great. They've laid out thousands and thousands of T-shirts and all the seats, so it looks ready to go. And here's the interesting thing about this season for the Flames on the ice. It feels like there's a gap, not even a gap, but it's odd to see the fact that the Flames' projection for the season, projections are pretty low. Like, no one's really expecting the Flames to have a great season. However, I think that fans are feeling pretty good about that and about the direction and about the fact that you need to bottom out in the NHL a little bit in order to, you know, set the course in the right direction for the years to come. For so many years, the Calgary Flames have been sort of in that mushy middle, never bad enough to acquire great players in the draft, but never good enough to, you know, progress in the playoffs and make a dent in the NHL's sort of upper tier. Now it seems that there's a path, and Craig Conroy and his team are kind of, you know, letting people know in this market that the team's not going to be great this year, but they're going to be fun. Yeah. It's going to be lots of great young players. They'll win a few games. They'll probably lose more, but they will win a few games, and they will set up this season for, hey, next season, new building, you know, bigger and better things in the future, right? So the Flames this is kind of the first step of a process for the Calgary Flames. They're going to have a fun year, and they kick it off tonight.
0: I think fans will give them a chance as long as they're competing and the effort is there. You know what I mean?
5: Yeah. This is a market that loves effort and loves grit and loves energy. And so if you can, you know, buy your ticket to the Saddle Dome or turn the game on the tube and you can see a feisty, competitive, fast hockey team with lots of young talent, I think people in this town are going to be fine with that.
6: Totally.
5: Now, you don't want that forever. You know, you want to be good eventually. But I think that's sort of the plan for this year. And it all starts tonight, as mentioned. The Flames and the Seattle Kraken, 7 p.m. start at the Saddle Dome, Ted. The beginning of an 84-game journey as we say goodbye to the Saddle Dome.
0: All right. Good stuff. Thank you, Dave.
5: Thank
0: Dave
5: you.
0: Waddell there with our look at sports. It's currently 20 minutes after 5 o'clock. As the October 19th referendum approaches, many Alberta teachers are grappling with whether to discuss the question in class. Provincial Affairs reporter Janet French joining us now to talk about how a new law is leaving teachers wary of discussing, you know, controversial issues in the classroom. Hello, Janet.
1: Hello, Ted.
0: Can you start off maybe by reminding all of us, you know, the questions that Albertans are going to be voting on?
1: Yes, hope you're sitting down. It's an unprecedented event for direct democracy in Canada. Voters are going to cast ballots on 10 different questions. There's a question about whether Alberta should remain a province of Canada or commence the legal process to hold a binding referendum on separation. There are 4 questions about immigration, including whether Alberta should take increased control over it and what eligibility newcomers should have to receive public services. There's a question about showing proof of citizenship while voting. And there are 4 constitutional questions, including whether to ask other provinces, territories, and the Canadian government to eliminate the federal Senate.
0: When you talk to educators, Janet, you know, about broaching the referendum as a subject in class, you know, what was on their mind?
1: Well, teachers are no strangers to these controversial issues. There are resources and there's guidance for how to do that, including a provincial guide to education, their own training, and also there's expectations outlined in the province's teacher quality standards and their code of conduct. But there are a few factors that are making this topic feel a little more fraught. First, the perception that some of the referendum questions are divisive. Critics have said some of them are xenophobic and unfairly blame newcomers for challenges like a lack of housing or long wait times in healthcare. And in the middle of these heated conversations, the Alberta legislature last spring passed a government bill, an act to remove politics and ideology from classrooms and amend the Education Act, also known as Bill 25. This omnibus bill made a lot of changes, but chief among them was a demand that school divisions and their staff be, quote, neutral on any political, social, or ideological subject. And that provision took effect on September 1st.
0: How is that changing how teachers approach, you know, contentious topics?
1: Well, first, everyone I spoke to agrees that students absolutely want to and should learn about contentious issues. Research shows there are benefits to them discussing these respectfully, including increased civic engagement and understanding. And some teachers are tackling this head on, including Brett Dibble. He is a Calgary high school teacher, and he spent a fair bit of time this summer planning how to teach his grade 12 level social studies classes about the referendum. He says the referendum would fit with some social studies curricular outcomes in every grade, from grades 7 to 12, but it fits best with social studies 30. And some of his students are 18 and eligible to vote. So he reviewed all the referendum questions with the students. He says they found the constitutional ones especially confusing. He covered potential implications of each of the choices and then highlighted some of the benefits or the drawbacks. And then he had students write a defense of their own positions. But he has colleagues who did not go as deep. And he says that's because of the political climate and the extra scrutiny on Alberta teachers right now.
7: A lot of social studies teachers who aren't as, I think, like, comfortable talking about these kind of more controversial issues, they're just going to go to back to basics of, like, we're just going to read the textbook. We're just going to do textbook work. We're going to do things where, like, our textbooks are great, but they're from 20 years ago. So I think the problem is a lot of teachers who just are going to do kind of like, they're going to stick to the very narrow kind of topics and like the stuff that has kind of isn't as sensitive. It'll cause a lot of our students to not really understand the complexity of like these issues.
1: Dibble says it is not his job to tell students what to believe, but to explain some of the different perspectives on the issues. But he did find himself being extra cautious this year to prevent any perception of bias. And I should note, the president of the Alberta Teachers Association made similar comments that Bill 25 on keeping ideology out of the classroom and social media influencers pledging to report teachers who run afoul of that law, it's left teachers feeling scared of being targeted and harassed.
0: How are teachers, you know, meant to approach this then?
1: Margie Patrick is an education professor at the King's University in Edmonton, and she teaches future teachers
6: how to cover controversial issues. She says thoughtfulness and preparation are important. Teachers need to consider, what life experiences am I bringing into the class? They need to consider, in this limited time I have available, whose perspectives do I include and how much weight do I give them? And what are the power dynamics? Does one group have more money or a bigger platform, for example? What worries Patrick is that students respond best when a teacher is passionate, emotionally invested in discussing that issue. And if teachers are fearful and avoidant, they risk students becoming disengaged.
8: Teaching controversial issues has just gotten actually more complex, and teachers now have to take a step back and actually make more calculated risks, which is going to mean more difficult, and it's actually going to kind of cast a pall over the depth that they can do. And then there's all these issues like, what of all the many perspectives am I going to bring in to my classroom? There are so many perspectives, I can't bring them all in, but again, the perspectives that I do bring in are going to shape my students and their understanding of the issues.
0: Janet, who's raising concerns about bias in schools?
6: Well, there is a subset of people who are worried about this, who believe teachers are indoctrinating students to believe various things. There have been a couple of examples that conservative politicians in Alberta have highlighted over the years, including worksheets that they believed were too critical of the oil and gas industry. And earlier this year, someone secretly recorded a teacher in Fort Saskatchewan who appeared to mock conservatives. Even if these kinds of incidents are uncommon, which the education minister says they are, they do capture a lot of attention. John Hilton O'Brien is the executive director of the group Parents for Choice in Education. It advocates for more parenting involvement and authority in schooling. And he is concerned about bias in schools. But he also says that teachers have not had a lot of time to prepare lessons about the referendum and thinks the public will have to trust them to do their best.
9: If you cannot be objective about it and you can't avoid inflicting your own biases on your students, it is an ethical choice to decide not to cover it. And I can't fault them for making ethical choices. It's sad that they won't be able to make use of it.
0: Janet, how does Alberta's education minister, you know, want teachers to handle the referendum in class?
6: Minister Dimitris Nikolaidis says he wants them to approach it with professionalism, impartiality, and neutrality. So to explain why the referendum is happening and then demonstrate what people on both sides of the issues believe, he says Bill 25 was intended to spur more discussions that are contentious, not shut them down.
10: By ensuring that we're approaching the conversation and the subject academically, and individual opinions or perspectives of teachers are not put in the forefront, then I'm confident we'll reach the right objective, which is to develop our students' sense of critical thinking, their ability to ask questions and formulate their own opinions.
6: Nikolaidis also pointed out there were already rules in place requiring teachers to approach issues professionally, including that ministerial order and those teacher quality standards and the provincial code of conduct. But some of the government's critics have then said, well, why was this legislation necessary? What problem is it trying to solve? And there are looming questions, like if a teacher says they're patriotic to Canada in a school that is legally obligated to fly the Canadian and Alberta flags and play the national anthem once a week, is that a breach of neutrality? The minister did not directly answer that question. Now, some critics of the bill are pushing the government to provide a definition of ideological neutrality to help teachers navigate what they feel like is a minefield.
0: Oh, the interesting issue, Janet. Thanks for the chat today.
6: You're welcome.
0: Thank you. Janet French is our provincial affairs reporter here at the CBC.
11: It's getting a little bit sunnier out there. I'm close to pulling down the shades a little bit, Ted.
0: You and the Western drivers, right?
11: That's right.
0: You get the glare, the big glare.
11: Yes. Well, I don't mind because I'm in a studio. If you're driving right now, well, you're probably not enjoying it quite as much. And if your windshield is even a little bit dirty.
0: Oh, it looks awful.
11: It's awful.
0: It's terrible to look through. Yes.
11: I have on my window on the inside, I have like dog nose smudges
0: prints
11: everywhere.
0: I was gonna say,
11: like,
0: yeah.
11: Well, I can't do a shoulder check because I can't see anything out my side window. So don't be like me. Clean your windows is what I say, inside and out. Man, they get dirty inside.
0: Those nose prints, they're going to get you.
11: They're going to get you every time, every time. And you have to watch for that, those nose prints right through to the end of the weekend because we've got lots of sunshine in the forecast. We could see some showers early tomorrow morning.
1: We'll go down to a low of 6 degrees, but after that, the sun will come out. 19 is the high for Friday. Right now, it's 13 outside. Traffic on eastbound Glenmore Trail, still pretty darn slow, backing up towards Elbow Drive from Deerfoot Trail, southbound on McLeod Trail. We've got traffic that starts to gear down right around

0: project of national interest under Bill C-5, the Building Canada Act. The status means it will be the first project to have its federal approvals and regulatory reviews accelerated under the new law. Prime Minister Mark Carney joined Alberta Premier Danielle Smith in Fort McMurray today to announce the news. He says Ottawa must continue to invest in building Canada's energy future, but in a more nimble way.
1: Over time, the way we've built became weighed down by well-intentioned but arduous and often duplicative regulatory processes. And to build at scale and speed again, we have to do things differently.
0: The link will follow a similar path as the existing Trans Mountain pipeline, cutting from Bruderheim, northeast of Edmonton, to Delta, BC. Alberta has projected the line would carry more than 1 million barrels of bitumen per day for export to Asian markets. The province is now hoping to break ground sometime in late 2027. Wallace Snowden, CBC News, Edmonton.
2: Elections Alberta has new numbers on how many special ballots they've received as the province's fall referendum comes up in less than 3 weeks. The CBC CBC's Emma Zhao reports.
3: The elections body says it's received just over 658,000 special ballot applications and that it approved over 652,000. More than 131,000 of those ballots have been returned and validated. Elections Alberta says voters who requested special ballots just before the September 25th deadline will receive them in the next few days. It says the amount of special ballot applications it has received is high compared to past elections. Elections Alberta recommends voters mail back their ballots by October 9th, as all ballots need to be received by October 16th at 5 p.m. to be considered valid. Albertans planning on advanced voting can head to the polls between October 13th and 17th. The October 19th referendum will ask Albertans to vote on 10 questions, one of those being whether the province should stay in Canada or if a second binding referendum should be held. Emma Zhao, CBC News, Edmonton.
2: Starting today, Calgarians can now toss a broader range of items into the recycling bin without seeing a boost to their monthly bills. It's a result of changes to the province's extended producer responsibility or EPR regulations. CBC's Colleen Underwood has more.
4: The first category is foam packaging.
5: The City of Calgary, Sharon Howland, demonstrates some of the materials that can now be recycled, including meat trays, food-related aerosol cans, toothpaste tubes, and more.
4: All of the crinkly plastic packaging that we've been telling you for years to put in your garbage, chip bags, granola bar wrappers, and chocolate bar wrappers.
5: These additional items must be tossed into the blue bin loosely, empty, and clean. But just how clean does the inside of an aerosol can or toothpaste tube need to be? Alan Langdon says, just do your best. He's with Circular Materials, a nonprofit that's responsible for recycling operations throughout the province.
6: Definitely don't want them to tear open their hairspray cans. I think the goal is try and squeeze every last drop out of those tubes, and then we'll do our best to make sure that we can get them recycled.
5: Since producers started being required to manage, partially fund, and recycle packaging waste they create last year, Calgarians have saved $7 off their monthly recycling bill. Colleen Underwood, CBC News, Calgary.
2: Alberta Health Services is investigating after a number of cases of gastrointestinal illness have been linked to a Southeast restaurant. Four confirmed and two probable cases of Shiga toxin-producing E. coli have been reported after people ate at Kinjo Sushi and Grill in Mahogany on and around September 18th. AHS says it's a type of bacteria that spreads when someone comes into contact with food or water contaminated by fecal matter. Person-to-person transmission may also occur when someone does not wash their hands or after using the washroom. Officials at a health inspection earlier this week found no critical violations at the restaurant, and it remains open while the investigation continues. The Calgary Flames open their final season at the Saddle Dome tonight when they take on the Seattle Kraken. The Flames haven't made the playoffs since 2022, and not many people think they'll end the drought this season. But the team feels they have a high internal standard as kickoff of the Dome's farewell season. The CBC's Solomon Valji has more.
7: It's a historic home opener tonight as the Flames begin their long goodbye to the Saddle Dome after more than four decades. The Dome was decked out this morning, with each fan receiving a commemorative red T-shirt. Head coach Ryan Huska says he's starting to feel the nostalgia creep in.
8: I think it's something that's going to be talked about, reflected upon every game we play in here this year, and I think that's a great thing. I mean, this building has some great history in it.
7: Captain Michael Backlund is tasked with leading this rebuilding Flames squad. The franchise fixture has set the standard during a stretch where the team has integrated more and more young players, and even though it's his 17th full NHL season, he allowed that he still has a hard time

0: and falling asleep the night before the regular season begins.
1: Fresh start for everyone, and it's always, everyone's super excited early in the year. First game, just get out there, and it's just a special feeling, the first game of the year.
0: As for the last scheduled regular season home game, that'll be against Vancouver on April 10th. Salim Valji, CBC News, Calgary.
2: And that is your update from the CBC Calgary Newsroom.
3: The last home opener at the Dome is tonight. All
2: it's
3: right.
2: Hard to imagine.
3: I know, right? It really is. All right. Thanks, Kenny. I appreciate it. Jenny Howe, is there any traffic heading toward the hockey game at this point?
4: Oh, that is a good question, Ted.
3: 7 o'clock starts. So.
4: Yeah, so it's a bit early. And you know what? McLeod Trail looks just fine. 9th Avenue is okay. Everything around the Saddle Dome is okay for
3: nice.
4: Now.
3: Nice.
4: You know that's going to change, though, because that tonight, that home opener is going to be just...
3: It'll be rocking, I think.
4: Absolutely packed. So enjoy it if you're going, and if you want to go early, traffic looks great right now. Not so great southbound on McLeod Trail. That road works south of Canyon Meadows Drive. Still creating some issues right now, so just make sure you budget some extra time. I'm sure if that's your regular route, you're used to it by now. Outside, it's pretty sunny. I just drew the blinds down, so we have a little more shade in the studio. Probably need to do that tomorrow as well, because we are looking at sunshine in the afternoon with a high of 19 degrees. Overnight, we'll see increasing cloudiness, 30% chance of showers, going down to a low of 6. Right now, it's 13.
3: All right. Thanks, Jenny. Jenny Howe there with our look at traffic and weather. My name is Ted Henley. 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Currently, it is 5:37. A conference wraps up in Calgary today aimed at finding ways to create music cities. Artists and music industry leaders from all over the world have been here sharing tips and best practices. This follows a recent trip by Premier Danielle Smith to Tennessee, where she explored ways to grow the industry in Calgary to potentially create what she called Nashville North. One of the conference delegates is from Memphis, DeMarcus Akeem Suggs, Director of Creative and Cultural Economy with the City of Memphis, is joining me in studio to chat about this. Hello, DeMarcus.
5: Hello, Ted. Thanks for having me.
3: Well, welcome to the city.
5: Thank you. It's been amazing. I had no idea I'd be this mind blown, so thanks.
3: Good for you. Have you caught any music acts yet or had time?
5: Yes. I saw Jeremy Dutcher last night in concert. It was a really intimate concert at Studio Bell. First of all, the venue is amazing, but also just Jeremy Dutcher, like insane musician, artist. It was a serene and beautiful and amazing experience. So,
3: very cool. Yeah. I'm glad. Have you been any other places other than Studio
5: Bell?
3: Yeah, so I'm going
5: to check. I have not yet, but tonight I'm going to Palace Theater. There's a concert going on over there. DJ Kiba, I want to say. Okay. I'm not familiar with the artist, but again, I'm excited because I've not been disappointed thus far. So
3: yeah, right, it's going to be great. I love it. And you know, the conference that's just wrapping up, DeMarcus, like how important is it to have like-minded people like that come together to try and grow music in destinations, you know?
5: I think it's really important. Not only are folks willing to share, you know, tips and tricks, but it was really a conference around how do you really take the learnings and apply them and offer them to other folks, you know, so that we don't have the same hiccups. Maybe there's some challenges in policy. Maybe there's just some community development, you know, and engagement challenges. And so it was really almost like a mirror for us to really take some reflection into our own cities, but also connect and network with folks from around the country that can help us to do some really impactful work. And so it was amazing.
3: You're from Memphis.
5: I am,
3: a music city.
5: Yes.
3: And for those who have never been, like, how would you describe the scene in Memphis?
5: So there's a saying that's, you know, almost like a lore now, but one of our former mayors called, his name is... Willie Harrington used to say that Memphis is the kitchen and Nashville, our sister city, is the dining room. Oh. And so Memphis is where things get made. It's the alchemy of music. It's the sounds of especially the Black American experience. And so we get the sounds of gospel. We get blues. We get rock. We get soul music. And so those things have, you know, translated and gone to other places. And Nashville has really hunkered down and had an incredible, you know, resurgence of music in the last 20, 30 years. So, like, we have that cross exchange. And I forget your question, but I just love talking about those two cities now. But the point of the matter is, like, having that sort of... Back to Memphis, sorry. Memphis is, I would describe it as that really intimate space where you get to feel sort of like the magic of folks creating, in even if it's like, you know, cover bands, and that's not a pejorative to cover bands, sure. But like you still feel really part of the closeness of the magic, and I love that about the city.
3: It's the kitchen. It's where you cook the music.
5: Exactly.
3: Right, and then you serve it in Nashville. That's
5: right,
3: what you're saying.
5: Right.
3: Yeah, very good.
5: And you know, we're now to go to my architectural space, like, you know, open kitchen concepts are a thing now, so it's good for folks to, you know, check it out in person.
3: How, it begs the question then, DeMarcus, like, how did Memphis become a music destination? Like, how did the city do it?
5: Yeah, so I would say it goes all the way back to early 1900s for us. Robert Church is a pillar in our community. The founding of Beale Street. Beale Street was initially like a red light district, and so it was like unsavory things happening. But grassroots investment and just, you know, musicians finding their way from throughout the Delta. So Memphis also sits at the seat of a tri-state area, Mississippi, Tennessee, and Arkansas. And so folks were coming to the quote unquote big city to have cultural experiences, and that kind of place is where things were cross exchange and blues became a thing. And so with Robert Church's investment in the blues, W.C. Handy is also known as the godfather of the blues. Like it all sort of took root along Beale Street and started to blossom out into other parts of our city.
3: Oh, it's cool. It sounds very cool. And like financially speaking, economically speaking, I mean, how big of a deal is the music industry to the city of Memphis?
5: It's a big deal for us because, you know, not only do we have a musical legacy that I'm talking about, like we can talk all day about that, but the economic impact is that our music industry generates over $700 million annually.
3: Almost $750 million.
5: Exactly.
3: Wow.
5: Yeah, and that's through our creation. That's also through our live music. Live music is about a third, and that's about $258 million annually. And so, you know, I think Memphis's music scene is second to none. I'm partial, clearly.
3: Oh, sure, sure.
5: But, you know, I think that the actual experiences that folks have, like, you know, our cultural destination tourists, they come and they stay about three times longer than any other rationale for coming to Memphis. And so I think people know this and that we feel it, but I think we now have the data to support it. And now an office that is my office to really drive that and ideally scale it.
3: Okay. So I'm going to kind of shift things back to our city here in Calgary and hook it back to the conference that was just wrapping up today. So, you know, you with your expertise and knowing that data from the city of Memphis, what are some of the specific things that you could see Calgary really, you know, investing time and money on to kind of up our music game, you know?
5: Yeah, well, I think y'all have such a robust activity. You have it at the province level. I just heard from, I believe, Jessica V. I'm so sorry, I'm going to butcher the name. But
3: it's all good.
5: But basically, you have a music office at the province level that is, you know, has launched in April of this year a music action plan for the entire province. I think Calgary's at the heart of that, being that you have these incredible assets. We got to see a lot of the development that's happened around the Studio Bell and just the hotels and the industry that are attracted by, you know, these venues that you have. And so I would say that, you know, it is coordinating across those fronts. And I think that you already have that activated in place. And so I'm excited to see what happens in the next 3 to 5 years here.
3: Yeah, I think you're going to enjoy the palace tonight. You're talking about venues. It's a cool historic place in our city. And just broadening it out, kind of snapping the lens right back to Marcus, like potential. What do you think Calgary has as a potential to become a music hotspot?
5: Yeah, I think the premier's vision for Nashville North is really, I've not heard that said, you know, in policy, you know, like that's what we want. We want to really invest in the music and we want to see that grow our economic impact. And so I think potentially it's just, I could see a lot of people flocking here to experience the culture, to experience live music, and seeing this as the hotbed for music in Canada.
3: Great. DeMarcus, nice to meet you.
5: Same.
3: And thanks for the chat, you know, about music and whatnot. I appreciate it.
5: Same.
3: And enjoy your show tonight with the DJ.
5: I hope so. Thank you.
3: Thanks, DeMarcus. DeMarcus Akeem Suggs, Director of Creative and Cultural Economy with the City of Memphis. DeMarcus is in Calgary this week, taking part in the Music Cities Convention, Alberta.
4: There are not too many problems on the roads in the way of collisions, although after saying that, there is a problem westbound on Country Hills Boulevard as you approach Métis Trail, a two-vehicle collision, mostly on the left shoulder right now. So it's not causing too big of a backup, but just something that you want to watch for if you're in that area. Elsewhere in the northeast, traffic has improved at 68th Street and McKnight Boulevard, where there was an earlier collision. Deerfoot Trail is moving well. No major problems in the northwest. The earlier collision west on 16th at Home Road has cleared up. Even northbound Crowchild in the northwest is moving really well right now. In the southwest, westbound Glenmore Trail has some volume around Crowchild and 37th Street. Eastbound Glenmore in the southeast is slow from McLeod Trail to Blackfoot Trail. Southbound Deerfoot still has some volume right around Southland Drive. And southbound McLeod Trail is going to back you up from south of Canyon Meadows Drive up to Anderson Road this afternoon because of the bridge work over Fish Creek. Now, we've got sunshine currently. We are expecting some cloud to roll in later this evening. And then there's a slight chance we could see some showers early tomorrow morning. About a 30% chance. 6 degrees is the low, but it's not going to be 6 degrees for very long. And by the time you get up tomorrow morning, it should be around 7 or 8 degrees. And then we'll see sunshine later in the morning and early in the afternoon with a high of 19 degrees on Saturday and Sunday. All sunshine. All the time.
3: Really?
4: Yep. 17 degrees, 19 degrees. Like you couldn't ask for a nicer first weekend in October. And then on Monday, still the forecast calling for a high of 23 degrees.
3: Wow.
4: Yeah. So
3: that's mild.
4: Get your shorts ready.
3: Exactly.
4: If I don't see your bare legs in here on Monday, Ted, I'm going to be real disappointed.
3: Well, you know, I think I'm reporting Monday, so I can't wear shorts to interview the premier or somebody.
4: Excuses.
3: All right. Thanks, Jenny. Yep. Let's check in with Kenny Mason one final time this afternoon with our look at news headlines.
2: A new oil sands link from Alberta to the West Coast is getting fast-tracked by Ottawa. The proposed pipeline is expected to create up to 140,000 jobs at its peak and move 1 million barrels of oil per day to the West Coast to access growing markets across the Asia-Pacific region. Calgarians can now toss more into their recycling bins starting today. That includes foam packaging, chip bags, toothpaste tubes, and aerosol cans. And the Calgary Flames get their last season at the Saddle Dome started tonight as they host the Seattle Kraken. That is your update from the CBC Calgary Newsroom. Meanwhile, at a meeting of G20 trade ministers, the Canadian delegation says it has had advanced talks with both the European Union and India. More coming up on Your World Tonight at 6 o'clock.
3: All right, thanks, Kenny. It's now 5:47. Rick Campanelli has been a familiar face on television in this country for 3 decades now. He, of course, started his career by winning the Much Music Temp Contest in 1994, went on to represent the entire franchise, and then on to co-hosting Entertainment Tonight.
6: From the Emerald Jewel in Canada's Crown.
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8: Where can you go from there?
9: Choreography.
8: Choreography, nice.
9: That's my next move. Jazz hands. That's what they call me, George Jazz Hands Clooney.
8: Can't wait to see that.
9: Oh, it's big.
8: You've done it 15 times in the past. Mm-hmm. Pretty excited about it?
10: I am. I decided to try and do a good job this time.
8: You always do a great job.
10: Thank you.
11: You think once it's up and ready to go, we may see a Canadian apprentice?
12: Stranger things have happened.
3: What people did not see behind the on-air persona was Rick Campanelli's struggle to manage a gambling addiction. Rick is sharing his experience both on and off the air in a new memoir. It's called Tempted. He appears at a WordFest event tonight at the Memorial Park Library. He stopped by our studios earlier.
13: Hello, Ted.
3: How are you?
13: I'm doing great. It's great to be here. Well, thank you for having me.
3: Thank you for taking the time today.
13: Pleasure.
3: I appreciate it. And why did you want to pull back the curtain, you know, Rick, on reveal something that a lot of people probably didn't know anything about?
13: Well, I was definitely not going to say anything while I was actually living those dark days. There was no way. I was too ashamed. I was too embarrassed to bring it up back then. I didn't want to lose my job. I didn't want to lose, you know, friends or family members, even relationships. I'm 56 now, and this online gambling has become a juggernaut of an issue with the young generation, with all generations. If you lose control in a world like gambling, it's scary. And I just, you know, this is a cautionary tale of what could happen to you if you're not in control of your actions. And I was way out of control when I was at Much. I felt, you know, I was thrown into this job. I won this contest. Everything's thrown at me. I'm still trying to learn, get my footing.
3: Sure.
13: And the gambling had started prior to Much Music. It started when I was a younger teenager, I guess you'd say, winning contests, entering contests, and it just snowballed. Wow. Into the addiction that I talk about. And it got really deep.
3: Right in the prologue, I think second paragraph, you talk about making $60,000 a year as a VJ at Much Music, but you had a $10,000 bet on the line during one of your shows.
13: Yes.
3: That's a sixth of your salary on one game.
13: Yeah. I think that was in 2001. I forget, because I only made $27,000 my first year in 96. So wow. That was a few years later.
3: This was 02.
13: This was 02. So there you go. Yeah. So at this time here, I've got myself a gambling advisor.
3: Okay.
13: Down in Miami, Florida, who I've given a lot of money to. I've signed up for this service, and he speaks to me on the phone with a voice altering device. So yeah, I've got $10,000. He said, put as much money as you can together and put it all on this team I'd never even heard of this basketball team before, a college basketball team. It was a weekend shift. It was an all request weekend. So I put $10,000 on this team to win.
3: Wow.
13: And luckily they did win. But by winning, you just got deeper and deeper and deeper into your addiction. Cause that dopamine high, you want more of that.
3: Of course. And then it spirals, right?
13: And then it spirals.
3: Yeah.
13: You start losing big, big wads of cash.
3: When did you realize that it's a problem? Like, when did you actually tell yourself, this is not good?
13: Well, my current wife, Angie, when we were dating and when we were engaged, recognized the signs. I'm living through all this as an addict. I don't see it as a problem. I see that I'm losing a lot of money at times. I see I'm winning a lot of money at times. But my whole demeanor, my whole approach to life, I'm focused. I've got the blinders on. It's all about gambling, gambling all the time. So, and thank God she's still with me. It'll be 14 years of marriage in January. Angie brought me back down to reality. I was out of control. It was a serious issue. I was losing a lot of money. And she comes to me and she says, we need to get you some serious help for this addiction, because that's what it is. And she made me realize that's what it was.
3: That it was an addiction.
13: Yeah.
3: Okay, not just a hobby.
13: No, it started as a hobby. It started as entertainment. Started as something innocent back when I first got into it, but it spiraled out of control throughout the years.
3: Wow. Okay. I understand that there was a time that you were stopped by Homeland Security in the U.S.? What was that all about?
13: Well, so what led up to that moment is maybe a year prior or 6 months prior, I flew down to Las Vegas because I needed fast cash, like $40,000 worth. So I set up a scheme to borrow $10,000 from four different casinos. They're called markers, and it's a legal thing. People do it. They look at your bank account, see if you have the money, and okay, you're good to go. Yeah, come on down. Your money will be waiting for you in terms of a marker. They're expecting you to bet this money there at their casinos and lose that money, okay? And then you have to pay them back over time. So what I did is I needed this cash to come back home to put down on a condo that I needed to buy and move into. I was going through a divorce at the time. It was really complex and really messy. So long story short is I didn't pay them back in time. Like, I was foolish back then. I thought, okay, it's like a credit card. I'm going to pay a little bit off, minimum off here and there. But these big boys, they wanted their money at a certain date.
3: Like now.
13: I passed that mark. So, and they're trying to get a hold of me, registered mail. I'm moving out to another temporary location at the same time. It was a big mess. And I wasn't focused. I was just gambling. So I returned to Las Vegas, perhaps, 6 months, a year later, on assignment for ET Canada to cover a red carpet for the DVD release party of, it's ironic, The Hangover.
3: No way.
13: Yeah.
3: Okay.
13: Angie's with me because Angie's now my producer at ET Canada. Now we're dating. We're getting serious. So, yes, we land. And there's two Homeland Security officers waiting for me to take me to the little police station at McCarran Airport. And then that officer then in turn put handcuffs on me and brought me right down to Clark County Detention Center, where I spent 36 hours until I could get my friend at the time to wire down to the bail bondsman the money that I still owed these casinos, which was around just under $20,000.
3: Was Angie there? Did she see that?
13: Angie was there the whole time.
3: Yeah.
13: I left the plane early, obviously, because the captain says, we have now landed. Welcome to Las Vegas. Will the passenger in 6C come to the front of the plane, or 6A, whatever it was. So I got off first. I was the first passenger off. Angie's thinking, where did he go? What's happening here?
3: Yeah.
13: I went back to tell her, you know, go to the hotel. I'll meet you there. I'm going to clear something up. I knew at this time what was happening.
3: Sure.
13: I knew. And Angie had no clue. She thought I left early to decorate the room because I was going to make the big proposal to ask her to marry me.
3: This is when you were going to propose. Wow.
13: Well, I wasn't, but that's what she was thinking.
3: Oh.
13: Why did he leave ahead of time? Why is he going to the hotel without me?
3: Maybe
13: there's something special going on. Like romantic, she's thinking. That wasn't the case at all. I was in jail, and she goes to check into the hotel, and she goes, no, Mr. Campanelli hasn't checked in yet. You're not... You can't check into the room. So then she starts worrying. She tells calling her mom. I call her eventually from jail, letting her know the whole story then and there at that point. I called her first. And then I called my parents. And then I called the guy that was going to help me get out of the trouble that I had got myself into.
3: How are you doing these days? You know,
13: I'm great. I was out of control back then, Ted.
3: Yeah.
13: I've managed to rein everything in over the years, thanks to Angie's help. I'm in control of my life.
3: Good.
13: I'm in control of everything. I think I'll always be addicted to gambling. It's a tough one to kick, to shake.
3: Is it tough when you see, you know, before hockey games and things, all of the, you know, the ads and things that we all kind of see?
13: The ads are out of control. It is.
3: Yeah.
13: It is tough. But I've surrounded myself with the right people. Angie's there for me. Like I said, we've been married now 14 years come January, and she's my daily wake-up call, you know, that I can't fall back into the way I was, and I never will. I'm older and wiser now, too. We all make foolish mistakes. Those were some serious ones that I made. I could have lost everything, relationships, career, but luckily I was able to hold it all together when I was in studio in front of the camera when that red light went on.
3: You must have been so distracted, though.
13: At times I was.
3: I know, well, you and I do the same thing, right, for a living, and I know how distracting stuff outside of the studio can be, right?
13: Especially when your team's losing and you know you're going to meet up with Lou, the big, very big man who's going to be taking a lot of your cash away, and it's distracting. It was stressful, but I'm such a positive guy. I'm an optimist, and I'm always smiling, and that's the way I go through life. But even though I was living these darker days behind the scenes, behind anyone not knowing, I kept it all secret.
3: Yeah, no kidding. Rick, thank you for the conversation.
13: Pleasure, Ted. Thank you for having me.
3: Rick Campanelli, former VJ on Much Music and host on Entertainment Tonight. His new memoir is called Tempted. He's appearing at WordFest, a WordFest event at the Memorial Park Library tonight at 7 o'clock, Jenny.
12: For the most part, the roads are looking good. Southbound McLeod is still slow, but it's getting better. But you'll notice those delays once you get south of Anderson. They should clear up by the time you get to James McKevitt. And eastbound on Glenmore just has a little bit of volume right around Deerfoot Trail. Now, tonight, we're going to see more cloud, and there's a possibility of showers early tomorrow morning, a 30% chance of that. We're looking at a low of 6 degrees. Tomorrow, once the rain finishes or the showers finish, we'll have sunshine with a high of 19, and still looking like a very sunny weekend. First weekend in October, highs of 17 and 19. Right now, it's 13 degrees.
3: Thanks, Jenny. 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My name is Ted Henley. 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
16: Hello, I'm Neil Kirksall, a journalist who was among the witnesses gathered for the execution of Tennessee inmate Krista Pike, tells us about the shock of watching her survive and what it might mean for the death penalty in his state.
17: I'm proud to announce that the Government of Canada is officially listing the West Coast Pipeline, now known as Pacific Link, as a project of national interest.
18: Oh, yeah. A first under the Carney government's Building Canada Act, a project designed to take Alberta oil to the BC coast.